these believers in their Christian life as they're scattered abroad all throughout Asia, as we saw last time. And persecution, some of it has already begun, but it is about to be unleashed against them in a very dramatic fashion. So let's begin with verse 1. Peter, an apostle of Jesus Christ, to those who reside as aliens, scattered throughout Pontus, Galatia, Cappadocia, Asia, Bithynia, who are chosen according to the foreknowledge of God the Father by the sanctifying work of the Spirit, that you may obey Jesus Christ and be sprinkled with His blood. May grace and peace be yours in the fullest measure. Then he says, blessed be the God and Father of our Lord Jesus Christ, who according to His great mercy has caused us to be born again to a living hope through the resurrection of Jesus Christ from the dead, to obtain an inheritance which is imperishable, undefiled, and will not fade away, reserved in heaven for you. That is, for you who are protected by the power of God through faith for a salvation ready to be revealed in the last time. Then he goes on to something else, and so we want to stop there. Now, here's the danger oftentimes of a book like this, and many of them, in fact. It's easy to get bogged down in big, gigantic, deep, broad words. Like, for example, in the book of Ephesians. We could stay in the first chapter of Ephesians for a long, long time. And so what happens if you stop at some words, you sort of lose the context of where you're headed. So I'm not going to do that in this one, as we have done in some others. I want you to get the message of the book. And so I'm going to explain what these words mean, but I want you to get the message of the book. And here's the message. The message is that when you and I go through difficult, troublesome, trying times, no matter what they are, it doesn't have to be persecution from other people, though it can be, there is a reason for us to be confident and bold and assured and triumphant through those troubles, no matter what they are. And so that is the theme we're approaching this under, and that is that we living triumphantly through troubles or through trials. And so what do you suppose he does once he identifies himself and identifies his readers? Listen to what he says. He says to you, who are elect. I want to explain what he means by elect here, but what I want you to see is in these first chapters or so here, first chapter and a half, what he wants to say is, now that you're going through this difficulty and heartache, I want you to remember something. I want you to remember what your position is. He says, I want to build for you the spiritual foundation so that no matter what happens, you can always refer back and refocus your attention on who you are and where you are. So he says, beginning. And let's read the latter part of the first verse, the second verse again, then we'll go back. He says, you who are chosen according to the foreknowledge of God the Father, by the sanctifying work of the Spirit, that you may obey Jesus Christ and be sprinkled with His blood, may grace and peace be yours in fullest measure. Now, when he says you who are chosen, you who are elected, he says, first of all, he's going to say three things in these first five verses. First of all, he's addressing them and reminding them that first of all, they are chosen or elected by the foreknowledge, listen, by the foreknowledge of God the Father. When he says elected or chosen, to be chosen out of, to be picked out of, he's simply saying that God the Father has elected them to be saved. You say, well, now wait a minute. Does that mean that God the Father has elected others to be lost? No, it does not. And there, of course, there are other people who would choose to interpret this to mean that he only elects people to service, never to salvation. But the truth is that every person who will ever be saved, who's ever been saved, has been chosen to be saved by the Lord God. You say, what about free will? You cannot separate free will and God's election. It's like two tracks. A train cannot run on a single track. It must have two. You have election on the one hand and the free will of man on the other. So who is elected? Those who are elected by the Lord Jesus Christ and respond by an act of their free will to the offer of the gospel of the Lord Jesus Christ belong to those who are the elect. So that every single believer falls into the category of the elect. There's nothing in the Bible that even begins to imply that God elects some to salvation and some to hell. Nowhere will you ever find that. So when he says you are the elect, what is he saying? He says, first of all, he says, look,
addressing them, you who are chosen by God the Father. Every single one of us has been chosen. If you had not been chosen, you would not be saved. Every single one of us has been offered the gospel of Jesus Christ, and we responded. Every person who responds will respond out of an act of their own free will, but will respond to the offer of the Lord Jesus Christ. He says, to you who are chosen or elected according to the foreknowledge of God. Now, did God choose to save men on the basis of his foreknowledge of what they would do? No. Because you see, when you and I think about the foreknowledge of God, we sort of put ourselves in this position. And that is that God way back yonder looked way out yonder and decided what was going to happen way out there. The truth is, when God sees everything, he sees beginning and end all at the same time. So when we say the foreknowledge of God, God doesn't have to figure out what he's going to do in the future. That means to know beforehand. That is, before it happens. Now listen. Because God knows beforehand what is going to happen does not mean that he predetermines what is going to happen. Because God knows that somebody is going to be saved does not make them saved. And because he foreknows ahead of time who is not going to be saved does not mean that he determined that they not be saved. So man has a free will to choose whether to respond to God's offer of salvation or not. And he says they were elected according to the foreknowledge of God. What Peter's trying to do here is to assure them and remind them of who they are and what their position is as they go through this persecution and trial and heartache. He says, now, according to the foreknowledge of God, and that's where we get our word prognosis. That's what the word is in the Greek. Prognosis, the prognosis, that is to know beforehand. So the doctor says the prognosis is. But I can tell you they don't know nearly as much about it as God does. According to the foreknowledge of God the Father, by the sanctifying work of the Holy Spirit. What does he mean? He means the Holy Spirit sets us apart to understand the truth and to respond to the gospel of Jesus Christ. And he sets us apart for the work of the ministry of the Lord Jesus Christ. So he says, God the Father chose us in him. Listen, by foreknowledge. He also says in Ephesians 1, he chose us in him when? He chose you in Christ Jesus when? Before the foundation of the world. He says, the sanctifying work of the Spirit, that you may obey Jesus Christ and be sprinkled with his blood, which is the cleansing power of the blood of Jesus Christ. Now, so in the very beginning of this epistle, to assure them and to give them comfort and reassure them, he says, look who is involved in your life. Who's involved in your life? God the Father, God the Son, God the Holy Spirit. So that God the Father, God the Son, God the Holy Spirit has been, is now, and forever shall be involved in your life and mine. So he begins with reassuring them that you have been chosen by God. Listen, chosen by God, set apart by the Holy Spirit, and cleansed by the precious blood of Jesus Christ, which is his way of saying to them, look how secure you are in the Godhead. You're not out there just facing your troubles and trials and heartaches alone, but God has secured you in him, and he involves all the three persons of the Trinity. And so he says, may grace and peace be yours in the fullest measure. That is all the grace, all the goodness, and all the blessing that God can send your way. Then look, if you will, what he says in verse 3. He says, blessed be the God and Father of our Lord Jesus Christ, who according to his great mercy has caused us to be born again. He says, first of all, we've been chosen. We have been elected by the foreknowledge, by the grace of God. Secondly, he says, we have been made to be or caused to be born again. Now, to be born again means that God does something inside the human spirit. That is, before we were born again, the Bible says we were dead in trespasses and sins. Through the work of the Holy Spirit of convicting us of our sin and revealing to us the sacrificial, all-sufficient, substitutionary death of the Lord Jesus Christ on the cross, the Holy Spirit revealed to us the truth, revealed to us our need, and brought about by the regenerating work of the Spirit what the Bible calls a new birth. That is, something happened to us whereby God says we have become new persons in Christ. Before dead in trespasses and sins, now made alive in Christ Jesus. Before it was our life, now it is his life living within us. We may act like what we used to be. We may think at times like we used to think. Our conduct may be as fleshly as it can be, but because we have been born again, we are brand new creatures in Christ Jesus, can never be what we were because of the new birth experience. Now,
You remember in John chapter 3, Jesus' conversation with Nicodemus? Except a man be born again, he cannot see the kingdom of God. Except a man be born again, he cannot see and understand the kingdom, nor can he enter into the kingdom of God. And what he's saying in this passage is this. Not only have you been chosen by God, but he says you have been caused to be born again by his great mercy and not by your works. Listen, if you will. He says, not by works of righteousness which we have done, but according to his mercy he has saved us, according to Titus 3:5. According to his mercy. Now think about this for a moment. If you think about how you've been saved and how you were saved, if it were not for the great mercy of God, God took the initiative. God chose you. God chose to send the Holy Spirit to convict you of your sin. If it were not for the great mercy of God, every single one of us would be bound for eternal separation from God. There's not one thing we can ever take credit for. There isn't anything we've done. We have all been continuously responding to God's offer of grace. Not by works of righteousness, but listen, he said, but according to his great mercy, God reaching down to undeserving sinners, reaching down, revealing himself by his grace, his undeserved favor toward us, chose to bring about the new birth experience. Now, let me ask you a question. How could a 5-year-old ever take any credit for being saved? Do you know how merciful God is to a 5-year-old? To place that child in a home where those parents were loving and considerate and unselfish and decided to surround that child with godly parents, take them to a church where the Bible is taught, and very gently and lovingly lead that child to receive Jesus Christ as their personal Savior, and God the Father reaching down in the mind of a 5-year-old child. Listen, you think about this, that God the Father and all of his infinite everything could make himself known to a 5-year-old. Let me ask you a question. How much grace and mercy did it take to save a 5-year-old? Well, let's go all the way up the scale to an 80-year-old man who, having spent 80 years of his life, coming to the end of his life, somebody approaches him and presents the gospel of Jesus Christ, and for the first time in his life, he acknowledges that he needs to be saved. And so on bended knee, he confesses and repents of his sins and places his trust in Jesus Christ, and he's saved. Now, let me ask you a question. How much mercy did it take to save the 5-year-old? How much mercy did it take to save the 80-year-old? My friend, it takes the same amount of mercy. The only difference is he just gets to the 5-year-old earlier. But look what God does in his mercy when he saves a 5-year-old. Look what he delivers that child from. And look at the 80-year-old man who has spent and wasted his life. But it took the same blood of Jesus Christ, atoning death at the cross, to save the 5-year-old boy as it did the 80-year-old man. But now what about you? Think about where you might be tonight if God in his mercy had not saved you. It was God's great mercy that he sent somebody to you and confronted you with the gospel. It was God's mercy that he surrounded you with somebody who either kept telling you that you needed to be saved or you kept hearing it. That is, God saw to it in his loving mercy to you that you had the opportunity and God put enough pressure on you and you were wise enough to respond. But all the glory and the credit is God's. Not by works of righteousness which we've done. Not by our works, but by the mercy of God. There's not a single one of us. And listen, he says the great mercy of God. And you think about how merciful God has been to you and to me and to others who have resisted him. Let me ask you a question. How many of you resisted God? I mean resisted him in a very strong way before he saved you. I'm going to tell you, you know why you're saved? The great mercy of God. Suppose he'd have said, well, if that's the way you're going to act, fooey on you, and just let you die and go to hell. But listen, you resisted God and resisted God and resisted God, and it's in his great loving mercy that he persisted in sending the Holy Spirit into your life and to you through somebody or something until finally you said, yes, Lord Jesus.
the great mercy with which He has brought about this whole new life for you and for me. Now listen to what He says. He says, "Blessed be the God and Father of our Lord Jesus Christ, who according to His great mercy has caused us to be born again to" what? "To a living hope." Not a dead hope, but a living hope. Now, look in verse 13 of the same chapter. Verse 13, listen to what He says. "Therefore, gird your minds for action, keep sober in spirit, fix your hope," listen, "fix your hope completely on the grace to be brought to you at the revelation of Jesus Christ." That is, when the Lord Jesus Christ comes and He takes us away. He says, "fix your hope." Well, He says that again in a different way in verse 21. "Who through Him are believers in God, who raised Him from the dead and gave Him glory, so that your faith and hope are in" whom? Are in God. Chapter 3, verse 15. "But sanctify Christ as Lord in your hearts, always being ready to make a defense to everyone who asks you to give an account for" what? Listen to what He says in this verse. "Sanctify Christ as Lord in your hearts." Always, listen now to believers, undergoing persecution. Let me say something at this point. You don't have to be in a foreign land where everybody hates God to undergo persecution. Sometimes that persecution is very subtle. In this country, lots of it goes on, but also in our daily life, Satan's continuous attacks upon us. We're all under attack because we're all living in a warfare. Now, here's what He says to all of us. He says, "Always being ready to make a defense" to how many people? "To everyone who asks you to give an account of the reason why you have a hope." That is, to give an account for the hope that is in you. He says you to do that. He says, "yet with gentleness and reverence." Now, why would He mention hope so often in these five chapters? Because these people undergoing persecution needed hope. Now, what is He saying here? That you and I have been born again unto a living hope, listen, through the resurrection of Jesus Christ. Now, let's look at Peter for just a moment. When the Lord Jesus Christ was crucified, you'll remember before that Peter and those disciples had the idea they were going to be part of a kingdom, but it was going to be an earthly kingdom. And naturally, I'm sure that Peter must have thought, guess who's going to be the president? If not the president of the kingdom, guess who's going to be prime minister sitting at the right hand of Jesus? I guarantee you that Peter never thought that he was going to be out yonder somewhere as a guard in the king's court. Peter had the idea he was going to be up in the inner circle when Jesus set up His kingdom. Then what happened? He saw the Lord Jesus crucified, and what happened? All of his dreams and all of his goals and all of his imagination were shattered right there on the cross. Not only that, the fact that he had denied the Lord Jesus Christ put him in a great sense of depression. I believe for a short period of time he repented of that sin, but still there was this awful sense of disillusionment. Jesus Christ, who claimed to be the Messiah, he confessed Him to be the Messiah. Now, here He is, having been crucified on the cross, and on occasion, if you remember what Peter said, he said, "I'm just going fishing." Now, what is it that changed Peter's whole outlook? It was when they said, "Peter, He has risen just as He said." And who are the two disciples that went running to the tomb? Peter and whom? John. Who outran whom? John outran Peter, but when they got to the tomb, who went rushing inside? Peter did. And what do you suppose lit the dying coals of his hope? It was the fact that that tomb was absolutely empty, and all of those shattered dreams suddenly came back together again, because Peter said, now he had a hope. And what was it that gave him hope but the resurrection of Jesus Christ? Now, you and I are around death constantly, people dying all the time. What is your hope based on but the fact that Jesus Christ not only made the promise, rose from the dead? It is the fact that you and I believe in a resurrected, living Christ. Suppose the Christian religion was like this, that you believe everything you believe about Jesus, but He never rose from the dead. Let's eliminate that whole section of doctrine. You believe all the things He said, but He never rose from the dead. He'd be like other teachers and other rabbis and so forth. And so if somebody said, well,
Why do you believe what you believe about this coming of Christ and one of these days in this heaven and all the rest that you, and this answer? What is your basis for believing that? Well, there was a time

to have a living, vibrant hope, because our hope is based upon the visible, unquestionable, undeniable, historical resurrection of the living Christ, and that's why we sing. I know that He lives because He lives where? In our heart. Jesus Christ rose from the dead, ascended to the Father's right hand, and through the power of the Holy Spirit, He's now living within you and me, and you and I have the hope within us because we have the witness of the Holy Spirit of the living God on the inside of us, that Jesus Christ's life has become our life, and we are not scared of death because we know the sting has been taken from it, and you and I are living, we are living in the person of Jesus Christ. He is within us. He conquered death. And if He conquered it, He says He has given to all of us the assurance that we too shall conquer it. Now, for those who are undergoing persecution and facing the possibility of death, what a tremendously encouraging word. But now listen to what He said. He said, by His great mercy, He has brought about this new birth experience that now we're new creatures in Christ Jesus. Now we have a living hope brought about by the resurrection of Jesus Christ. Listen. He says, we have been born again to what? Born again to a living hope through the resurrection, to obtain an inheritance which is imperishable, undefiled, will not fade away, reserved in heaven for you. Now, in Ephesians, for example, he talks about our inheritance in the first chapter. You recall in verse 11, he says, in Him also we have obtained an inheritance. That is, it's already ours, having been predestined according to His purpose. Now, when you look at the word predestination in the Bible, we are predestined, in verse 5, to the adoption of sons. He says we've been predestined to our inheritance. And he says, if you'll recall, in Romans chapter 8, in the 8th chapter, the 29th verse, he says that, for whom He foreknew, He also predestined to be conformed to His likeness. He says, predestined to be conformed to His likeness. So he says here, this inheritance of ours is an inheritance that you and I can be assured of, because he says in the first chapter of Ephesians, he says, of the Holy Spirit who is given as a pledge of our inheritance. That is, we have an inheritance. We have been born again to a living hope, to an inheritance which he says, this is the nature of it. It's imperishable. It's undefiled. It's not going to fade away. Reserved in heaven for you. That is, every single believer has an inheritance promised by the living God, already has our name upon it. He says, there's no way for it to ever become tarnished. There's no way for it to ever just fade away. No way for it to be destroyed. It is protected and reserved in heaven for us. Now listen. He says, you and I have been chosen, elected by God. He says, you and I have been born again. And then he says in verse 5, we have also, or we are protected by the power of God. Now when you're going through troubled times, these are encouraging words. What am I to do? Here's the whole principle of what Peter's trying to say. Now, facing troubles and heartaches and tribulations and trials, he said, affirm these three great truths. Number one, you have been elected by Almighty God the Father. Secondly, he says, you have been born again by the Spirit of the living God through the atoning death of Jesus Christ. And thirdly, he says, you are now being guarded, protected. You are being made safe by the power of God through faith. That is, every single one of us, we don't have to worry about what's going to happen to us, because the Bible says that we are being guarded by the Lord God. The Bible says the angel of the Lord encamps. I mean, he's got the whole camp out there, encamps around about those who fear him. So that the only way anything can ever touch one of us is, first of all, it's got to get through God. We're guarded. We're protected. Let me ask you something. Can the devil ever penetrate, sneak in under, overcome in any fashion the protection that Almighty God has surrounded us with? No way. You and I have been protected, and we are living in the protection of God. Now watch this. The scripture says that you and I are in whom? In Christ Jesus. And the Bible says that who's in us? Christ is in us. So that if you and I are in Him and He is in us, the only way for anything to get through to us

0: First of all, it's got to get through to him. What he's saying here, he does not want these people to be afraid, but he wants them to focus their attention upon who they are and where they are. They've been elected by God the Father. They have been born again to a living hope and into and unto an inheritance that will never fade away. And he says to reassure them that they're going to get the inheritance that God has reserved for them, that as long as they're on earth, they are protected by the dunamis, by the power of Almighty God. Listen, that is protected by the omnipotence of God. Therefore, whatever is ours, we're not going to lose. Does that mean that a Christian's never going to go through a difficult time? Does that mean a Christian will never be martyred? No. Because it may be that God may choose to allow martyrdom for many believers. Does that mean that the devil sneaked through, got through, and did his thing? No, it does not. Now listen to me carefully. When you hear people giving the devil credit for destroying a child of God, I mean physically, well, the devil did it. What does this say? First of all, we've been elected by God. Secondly, we've been born again into a living hope, unto an inheritance that is reserved in heaven for us, who are safeguarded by Almighty God's power. Now, if you and I are protected by the power of God, nothing sneaks in, no demonology, no satanic infiltration beneath God's great protection. The only thing that can touch us is what God Almighty allows. I may not understand everything He allows, but He says in Romans 8:28 that God is engineering your circumstances and mine. And He says He's going to engineer our circumstances so that we will always come out the winner. And no matter what we face in life, we are going to win ultimately. We may go through tribulations, trials, heartaches. We may be persecuted. We may lose our life for the cause of Christ, but listen, He says nothing happens apart from the protective, sovereign power of omnipotence, who has chosen to live within you and live within me. Therefore, we can face whatever we need to face triumphantly, absolutely confident that only what God allows will come into our life. Now, as I said before, I may not like it. I may have to weep over it. I may tell God I don't like it. But if I believe what the Bible teaches, every single believer is being kept by the power of God. Now, if I choose to sin against God, then I'm going to be chastised. But that doesn't mean that God has let me loose. You see, here's the problem. Those folks who believe that you can be saved and be lost again, this is the way they see it. They see them holding on to God and God holding on to them. You know, man, as long as I endure, as long as I hang in there, I'm going to be saved. Because my salvation depends upon my conduct or my performance. And as long as I'm doing the things I ought to do, I'm doing my part, God's going to do His part. But when I choose to let go, then God lets go. Let me tell you the way God does it. An eternal, omnipotent grip. And it doesn't make any difference what you are doing. My friend, He says you are protected unto the inheritance which the Holy Spirit has sealed you for, and you can't ever be lost. It is the blood of Jesus Christ that says, I am forever and eternally a child of God, and it makes no difference what the devil and all of his demons and all tribulation, all heartache, and all troubles do. Listen, it doesn't make any difference what happens. You can't shake loose the grip of omnipotence. And what He's saying to these people is simply this. As you undergo and as you go through difficulty, you walk in it confidently that you have been chosen by Almighty God. You are a chosen child of the living God. You have been born again into a whole new life, and therefore you have become a part of the family of God, born into the family of God. Not only that, that family of God has a living hope, an eternal inheritance which is yours and will be yours forever one of these days. It's there waiting for you. And until you get there to claim it, He says Almighty God has committed Himself to protect you until Jesus calls you home. Now, suppose all hell was going to break loose about 5 days from now, and you knew that persecution was going to flourish in this city. What would you want to know? What would you want to be focusing your attention on? How are you going to escape it? No. But now, on the basis of who I am, I need to recall the fact that I'm chosen by God. I'm one of His. Born into a whole new kingdom, so no matter what happens, I'm walking on a different level in this crowd anyway. And thirdly, only what God Almighty allows is going to touch me. So if God sees fit for me to be martyred, I'm just going to get my reward quicker. I'm heading to heaven. And you see, what did Paul say? I have been what? Crucified. To this world, to all of its allurements and everything else, he said, I've been crucified. You see, the problem is sometimes you're not a little bit too much alive to what's around us. And if we have really and truly surrendered, submitted, yielded everything to Jesus Christ, you know what happens? A man or woman who has laid it all down. I mean, you have yielded it all. You've laid down your ambitions, your goals. You have laid it all. Whatever God wants to give back, that's His business, but you've laid it all down. Your finances, your relationships, you've laid it all down. That is, He's got it all. Do you know when He's got it all, what you don't do? You don't worry about what you have given to the Lord God. If He's got it, it's up to Him to deal with it, and He's responsible. Whatever I turn over to God, you see, He says He wants everything turned over to Him. When you turn it over to Him, who's responsible for handling it? He is. Do you know why we worry and fret and fume? I'll tell you why. Because we still have our hands gripped around some things that we are yet to surrender to Almighty God. You want to go through heartache? You want to go through troubles and trials triumphantly? Then you focus your attention upon who you are, but at the same time, you've got to yield what you have. When you lay it all down, including your life, what really matters? My goodness, you've already been chosen by Almighty God. You've already been born again to a brand new life. He's getting you ready for heaven. Guarded unto the coming of the Lord Jesus Christ. But let me ask you a question. Have you ever been saved? That is, have you ever placed your trust in Christ? Have you ever been born again? You said, well, suppose I'm not elected. That's none of your business. If you said, well, God, I'd have been saved if I'd have known whether I was elected or not. That'll never hold any water in judgment, brother. That's not the issue. The issue is you're being presented with the gospel. And the question is, do you know that you're saved? Has there ever been a time that you know that you've been born again by the grace of God? And if you can't say, yes, I have, then my friend, you need to settle that tonight, because you don't, everything we've said doesn't even, has no relationship whatsoever to you. You're on your own. When you're without Christ, you're living in a world all alone. I don't care how many friends you've got. I don't care how many folks around you. The truth is that for all practical purposes, you are alone when you're separated from God. Do you know tonight that you can point to some time in your life where you placed your trust in Jesus Christ for the forgiveness of your sins, and you said, yes, I am receiving Jesus Christ as my personal Savior? If not, you have no hope, separated from God, doomed to an eternity, which the Bible calls the lake of fire. And the truth is that you're a walking dead man or a walking dead woman, wherein in times past, dead in trespasses and sins, but now alive in Him. If you've never trusted Him, I want to ask you, my friend, to make that decision tonight. Not tomorrow, not next week, not next month, not next year, but tonight. Because I can tell you, going through difficulties and heartaches and trials and troubles and persecutions, will you be ready? Not if you're not saved, you won't. Do you know why folks booze it up, drug it up, and everything else? That's their substitute for living in the grace of God. And it doesn't work. It just compounds their problems. And so I want to ask you, don't compound your problem. Why don't you just surrender your life to Jesus Christ tonight and be saved? We're going to pray for you, and we're going to invite you to Him this evening. Father, in Jesus' name, we're grateful. Grateful indeed that we've been chosen. Grateful indeed that You predestined. Grateful indeed that You knew beforehand. Grateful indeed that you brought about the new birth in our life and that you have come through the Holy Spirit to live within us to be our divine protection. So we're settled in where we are, Father, but we're thinking about those who have no hope, no assurance, no confidence, just living their lives apart from all hope of anything good for eternity. I want to ask you tonight, Father, in Jesus' name, would you speak to that somebody who needs to decide tonight, I will give my life to Christ, for I have no promise, no hope, and no assurance, and no confidence. Thank you for loving us, Father. In Jesus' name, amen.
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0: If you're asleep and all of a sudden your alarm system, your burglar alarm system, begins to blare out and scream out in the night, you would consider that a warning. And more than likely, you would get up and see what was going on. If you're driving down the expressway and all of a sudden on your dashboard, where it says oil pressure, the red light comes on and gets the blinking, you would consider that a warning and would probably pull over to the side of the road and see what's going on. When you drive up to a railroad crossing and when you're approaching it and the red light begins to flash and the bell begins to ring and the arm goes down, that's a warning. There's a train coming. Now, only a foolish person ignores warnings. And all through the Bible, in the life of the Lord Jesus Christ, in the Gospels, Jesus continuously issued warnings to mankind concerning life after death. Now, your burglar alarm could go off with a false alarm. Your light on your dash could light up and it mean nothing. Or it could be that when you get to the railroad crossing, there's no train coming. But my friend, Jesus never issued a false alarm. Every time he gave a warning, he gave a warning because man is in danger of something. And in the 16th chapter of Luke, he gives three warnings. And I want you to turn there, if you will, because I want us to consider one of those warnings. And the title of this message is A Solemn Warning to Those Who Reject Jesus Christ. A Solemn Warning to Those Who Reject Jesus Christ. In the first part of this chapter, there is a warning to those who are wealthy. In the second part is a warning to those about divorce and remarriage. And thirdly, there is a warning concerning life after death. And listen to what he says beginning in verse 19. This is not a parable. This is what Jesus, who is in eternity past with the Father, has seen. So he's giving us an account. Verse 19. There was a certain rich man, and he habitually dressed in purple and fine linen, gaily living in splendor every day. And a certain poor man named Lazarus was laid at his gate, covered with sores, and longing to be fed with the crumbs which were falling from the rich man's table. Besides, even the dogs were coming and licking his sores. Now it came about that the poor man died, and he was carried away by the angels to Abraham's bosom. And the rich man also died and was buried. And in Hades, he lifted up his eyes, being in torment, and saw Abraham far away and Lazarus in his bosom. And he cried out and said, Father Abraham, have mercy on me and send Lazarus, that he may dip the tip of his finger in water and cool off my tongue, for I am in agony in this flame. But Abraham said, Child, remember that during your life you received your good things and likewise Lazarus' bad things, but now he is being comforted here and you're in agony. And besides all this, between us and you, there is a great chasm, a great gulf, fixed, in order that those who wish to come over from here to you may not be able, and that none may cross over from there to us. And he said, Then I beg you, Father, that you send to my father's house, for I have five brothers, that he may warn them, lest they also come to this place of torment. But Abraham said, They have Moses and the prophets, let them hear them. But he said, No, Father Abraham, but if someone goes to them from the dead, they will repent. But he said to him, If they do not listen to Moses and the prophets, neither will they be persuaded if someone rises from the dead. This story is given as a warning to men concerning life after death. It isn't just a story. It is not a parable. It is a warning of things to come for those who reject the Lord Jesus Christ. Now, there are two little warnings I want to give you before we deal with this passage of Scripture. The first one is this. We must beware not to let our emotions decide for us what God can and what He cannot do, what God will or will not do. Secondly, as we consider this passage, we must be willing to interpret the Word of God just exactly the way God says it and not try to explain away what God never intends us to explain away, nor to add to what God does not tell us. So we must be true to the Word of God and at the same time not allow our emotions to become so overwhelming that we begin to fit God into a certain mold of what He can and what He cannot do. Because this warning is a warning concerning life after death for those who die without Jesus Christ. Now I want this to be simple, plain, straightforward, very clear. I want us to use the terminology that Jesus uses so that you and I know what to expect, and we know how to share with someone else what they can expect if they choose to live their life leaving God out of it, telling God to stay out of their life, warning them that one of these days God's going to accept their invitation and choose to stay out of their life for all eternity. No amount of explanations, no reasoning, philosophically, theologically, rationally, can ever explain away a place of future punishment. In the last message preached along this line, the title of which was Objections to Belief in Eternal Punishment, we discussed the reasons why there is a hell, a place of eternal separation from God, and we considered the major arguments that people offer who choose not to believe there is such a place. What does the Bible say about this place called hell? Well, first of all, let me give you four words that are found in the Bible that describe this place. One of them is called Sheol. That's the Old Testament word. The second one is the word Hades, mentioned in our scripture here. A third word is Tartarus, where the fallen angels have been reserved in judgment, or rather in punishment, in torment, until the judgment, where they will be ultimately cast into the lake of fire. And then the word Gehenna, which was a word Jesus used, taken from the valley of Hinnom outside of Jerusalem, where they burned the rubbish and it burned day and night. And so he likened the place of future punishment to that. It is also interesting to note here that most everything you and I know about future punishment is what Jesus told us. As you read the epistles, they make reference to it, and some things are stated there. But most of what we know is what Jesus said. Now listen to me carefully. This is Jesus, the Son of God, who was before His earthly birth in eternity past with God the Father, knowing everything the Father knew. So He's not telling us something He thinks. Jesus is issuing a solemn warning concerning those who die and face life after death. And the first thing He says to us here is this, that hell, or this place of future punishment, is a place. It is not a state of the mind. It is a place. It is not somebody's thinking. It is a definite place. Listen to what He says here. Verse 22. Now it came about that the poor man died, and he was carried away by the angels to Abraham's bosom. I'm going to explain that. And the rich man also died and was buried, and in Hades, in torment, he lifted up his eyes, being in torment, and saw Abraham far away and Lazarus in his bosom. Now, what is this Abraham's bosom? Turn, if you will, just over a few pages to Luke chapter 23. And you'll recall when Jesus is hanging there on the cross right before He dies. He has been crucified between two thieves, and one of them rails upon Him and accuses Him. The other one cries out for mercy and says, Jesus, remember me when you come into your kingdom. And Jesus said to him, truly I say to you, today you shall be with me in paradise. in the mind of the nation of Israel, in the mind of a Jew, Abraham was where paradise was. So when he says, today thou shalt be with me in paradise, and they looked and over into Abraham's bosom or paradise are the same place. Not a state of the mind, but the same place. When you look at these four words, Sheol, Gehenna, Tartarus, Hades, all four of these words are four words that refer to a place of suffering and torment. But listen carefully, the eternal lake of fire, where men, where the false beast and the prophet, where Satan and all the fallen angels and every unbeliever will spend eternity, is called just that, the lake of fire. We'll come into that a little later. All of these places are temporary places of suffering, listen carefully, until the great white throne judgment in Revelation chapter 20, where all shall be judged according to their works. And then their suffering will be by degrees according to the way they've lived here on earth. So, Abraham's bosom, paradise, is now with God. When the Lord Jesus Christ was crucified and was buried and rose, he took the final sin offering, his own precious blood, into the presence of the Father, offered it as the final atoning sacrifice for all the sin of all mankind, for all ages, past, present, and future. The Lamb of God was finally slain, and forgiveness was provided for. Now, Abraham's bosom, paradise, is now in the presence of God. That's why Paul said, absent from the body, present with the Lord. Those who die without Christ, torment is still there. Hades is still there. And ultimately, the Bible says in Revelation chapter 20 that it too shall be cast into the lake of fire, which shall burn forever. Not many people I know of like to talk about hell or torment or suffering. They love to talk about the love of God, the joy, the peace, the happiness, the mercy, the kindness of God. That's their kind of God. My friend, what you have to ask yourself is this. Is your God Jehovah God, the God of the Bible? Or is your God one that you have formulated to meet your emotional needs because you cannot stand the idea of a God who would allow you to make a choice to shut him out of your life until finally he agrees and gives you what you want and allows you to shut him out forever and ever and ever? The issue is, what did Jesus say about this place as he describes it in an issue of a solemn warning to those who will reject him? He says it is a definite place. He describes it here as a place. All the four words I described a few moments all represent places. Hell is a place. The lake of fire is a place. The second thing I want you to notice about his description is that it is a place of punishment. Now, I want us to ask ourselves the question, what kind of punishment? You and I cannot add to the Scriptures what the Scriptures do not say, nor can we subtract from them what they said. I'm going to give you a list of 10 words in a few moments, all of which are words that describe the future punishment of those who reject Jesus Christ as their Savior. Now, we're talking about this same loving Savior who took the children to his bosom, who forgave sin, who stretched out both of his arms on the cross and died bearing the sin of all humanity upon him. We're talking about this same Christ. These are his words. This is his testimony to humanity as a warning of a place you do not want to spend eternity. How is this place described? Well, let's go back for just a moment and think about the life of the Lord Jesus and his crucifixion. And you'll recall what the Bible says about the death of Jesus. The Bible says that he came to give his life a ransom for many. And the Bible says that he himself bore our sins in his body on the cross, that we may die to sin and live to righteousness, for by his wounds, by his suffering, his death, you and I were healed. That is, forgiven of our sin and all that comes with that. All the healing that we experience comes through the cross. Now listen carefully. He himself bore in his body our sins. Again, he says in 1 Peter chapter 3, verse 18, for Christ also died for sins once and for all, the just, the sinless, for the unjust, the sinful, in order that He may bring us to God, reconcile us back to God, that he might bring us to him, having put to death in the flesh, been put to death in the flesh, but made alive in the spirit. Think and listen to me carefully. When the Lord Jesus Christ died on the cross, what was he doing? He was bearing the sin of all mankind. What was the penalty of sin but death? Physical death, spiritual death, eternal, that is the second death, the Bible describes in Revelation 20. The wages of sin is death. Jesus on the cross in those moments when he was dying and when he died, he suffered in those moments the death, the torment, the pain that a person suffers who dies eternally separated from God. Now look at the little inclination or look at the little implication here. We get just a little insight into this when we look at it, that is death. When he died, the Bible says they drove nails or spikes into his hands. That is, they placed his hand on that Roman cross, put a spike on it, and with one powerful hammer blow, they drove it right into the nail, right through his hand, into that wooden cross. And just as much as if somebody did you that day, you and I would suffer the same agony and the pain, and we would cry out in utter agony. When they placed both of them there, drove one through the ankles or through the feet, jammed a crown of thorns into his scalp, and he began to bleed all over. The Bible says that from 12 o'clock noon till 3 o'clock in the afternoon, the sky turned black like midnight. Here he was, separated from those he loved the most. Here's his mother, his apostles. And then finally, God the Father. Now remember this. God the Father, with whom he had lived in eternity past in perfect oneness of relationship, with whom he had lived in perfect fellowship on these 33 years on this earth, suddenly the Father turns his back upon him and Jesus cries out, notice, Jesus doesn't cry out, my God, my God, the pain in my hands, the pain in my feet, the pain in my head. He cries out, my God, why hast thou forsaken me? It was the being forsaken by God the Father that was the most traumatic and most like eternal punishment that Jesus suffered. But in his very death, he suffered the pangs, he suffered the agony, he suffered the separation of eternal punishment. He took just a glimpse of it. He took a little bit of it. But enough to have suffered in your behalf and my behalf for all of us. He was the scapegoat. He was the sacrifice. He was the substitute in your behalf and mine. Jesus died in your place and mine. He is issuing before his death a solemn warning of what men can expect if they die and reject his offer of salvation. But then Jesus, before his death, gave us some very specific words that were words of warning to those who die without him. So I want us to look at them here for just a moment. Back to Luke chapter 16. Describing the death or describing the punishment of this man who went to torment. Now, this story really doesn't have anything to do with rich or poor. It just so happens that Jesus chose these two men. Riches don't send a man to torment and poverty doesn't send him to heaven. It depends upon his relationship to Christ. But I want you to listen to these words now that Jesus uses. If you go down to verse 24, it says, he cried and said, Father Abraham, have mercy on me and send Lazarus that he may dip the tip of his finger in water and cool off my tongue, for I am in agony in this flame. Agony. The agony as if in a flame. Secondly, go back up to verse 23. And in Hades, he lifted up his eyes being in what? Being in torment. He is in agony. He is in torment. He is suffering indescribable pain. Then go over to Matthew chapter 25. And listen, if you will, to verse 30 as Jesus is describing, also issuing a solemn warning as he talks about the misuse of life here and now. He says in verse 30, and cast out the worthless slave into outer darkness, into that place there shall be weeping and gnashing of teeth. It is not only a place of agony, a place of torment, but a place of darkness, where, and a place of crying, a place of weeping. A place, he says, where there shall be the grinding of the teeth, gnashing of teeth. We're describing the place of future punishment for those who reject the Lord Jesus Christ. Then he says it is a place of unquenchable fire, that is, you can't put the fire out. In Mark chapter 9, verse 43 and 44, a place of unquenchable fire. And notice, if you will, in this 16th chapter, that the man who died and went to torment did not say, would you send over enough water to put out the flames, because he knew it was unquenchable. Nor did he say, would you please get me out of this place, because he knew next that it is a place that is fixed. There is no escape. He said, rather, would you send somebody to my home, to my family, and tell my brothers, you don't want to come to a place like this. In fact, Jesus said it is a place of remembrance. Listen to what he said. Verse 25, but Abraham said, child, remember that during your lifetime, man, you had everything going your way, but this man didn't. A place of remembrance. What do you think a person's going to remember when they get to hell? They're going to remember the opportunities they had to be saved. It may be amazing how many sermons they remember. How many times they remember being offered a tract, turning off the television when some preacher was on preaching the gospel. How many times they sat there in their living room or their den and listened but turned it off and got busy doing something else to get it out of their mind. How many times they heard it on the radio but said, I don't want to hear that. How many times people tried to share their faith, but they said, I'm not ready for that now. They're going to remember their opportunities of being saved. Remember how many times they rejected the Lord Jesus Christ. How they refused to read the Bible. How they refused to get involved in any kind of religion, or especially the Christian faith. Remember, remember, remember, remember. Listen, would you not agree that sometimes remembrance is tormenting? There's some things we like to forget in life forever, but I believe that the place of torment is going to be a place of remembrance where you don't forget. He says it's going to be a place of remembrance. It is going to be a place, Jesus said. Look in Matthew chapter 5. For so often people say, well, I just believe in the Sermon on the Mount. That's what I live by, and so I don't really believe all the rest of that stuff in the Bible, but just give me the Sermon on the Mount. Well, Jesus said one of the strongest things he ever said about torment in the Sermon on the Mount, chapter 5, he said, verse 29. He says, hell is so bad. Torment is so terrible. He says, avoid it at any cost, even at this cost, verse 29. If your right eye makes you stumble, tear it out, throw it from you. It is better for you that one of your parts of your body perish than that your whole body be thrown into hell. If your right hand makes you stumble, cut it off and throw it from you, for it's better for you that if one of the parts of your body perish than for your whole body to go to hell. Jesus said, listen, figuratively speaking, he's saying here, it's better for you to go through life maimed. No hands, no eyes, no feet, whatever it takes. The one thing you don't want to do is end up in the place called the lake of fire where you suffer eternally for getting your way. You say, what do you mean getting your way? Getting your way. God, I don't want you in my life. I don't have time for you now. No place for you in my life. When a man dies separated from God, he gets his way. God allows him to have his way. No place for God in his life. And he spends eternity separated from God, which is one of those words here, separation. Separation from his family, separation from heaven or paradise then, separation from heaven, separation from God. And let me tell you what I believe one of the worst things is going to be about standing in the great white throne judgment in the presence of Jesus Christ being rewarded. Listen, being rewarded for all the works. In the great white throne judgment, salvation won't be an issue. You'll only be in that judgment because you've rejected Christ. He says, their men shall be judged according to their works. The books are going to be open. And God has a valid account of what we have done and what we have failed to do. In the judgment seat of Christ, only believers are going to be there. And we're going to be rewarded for our good works. And we will lose our reward. We will suffer the loss of reward because of our sins. But in the great white throne judgment, when the lake of fire is opened following that, he says, men shall be judged by their works.
3: You imagine standing in the presence of the Lord Jesus Christ in all of His glory, which is indescribable, all of His majesty, all of the brightness of the light of His holiness, all of the beauty of it all, and maybe even getting a glimpse. I don't know that. I can't say that for sure. Even getting a glimpse of heaven and then being banished forever and ever and ever, never to see the face of God again, never to see any of that again, absolutely and totally banished into a life of darkness where a person will spend hopelessly and helplessly, never ending, with no hope of escape ever and ever and ever and ever. Oh, I know what you're saying. You're saying, oh, how could God do that? You need to listen to the last sermon. Because you see, the way a man dies, that's the way his mind is fixed. This man isn't saying, I've changed my mind. I want to get out of this place. I do receive you. No, when a man chooses to reject the Lord Jesus Christ and dies in that state of mind, his mind is fixed. I want no part of God. What happens is God ultimately grants man what he asked for. And the consequences of sin reach their ultimate conclusion. And a man is judged. And a man is consigned to what he asked for. Because he chose to reject the other place, he is consigned to a place called hell. A place of loneliness. A place of regret. But a place wherein men are going to be and women are going to be judged according to their works, and therefore there are going to be levels of suffering. That's why there has to be a judgment. And sometimes we say, well, the Bible says it is appointed unto man once to die, and after this the judgment, as if the judgment is the next thing that follows. It doesn't. We die today, we're with the Lord, not judged at that moment. Here's the reason we're not judged at that moment, why no one is judged until the final two judgments. First of all, you and I never know, and the effect of our lives is not complete. When all of life is over, the last ripple of influence that your life will ever send out, regardless of where it is, the last ripple will reach the last shore, and then the final, genuine, true accounting of your life will be finished. When a lost man dies, he isn't judged then. He's sent to torment to suffer. The great white throne judgment, he is judged. Again, the last ripple of his ungodly life reaches the last shore of his influence, and then God judges him for the influence that he has had throughout a lifetime of rebellion and disobedience to God. The judgment will be absolutely perfect and fair and right in the eyes of God. And at that time, right in the eyes of men. He says, for example, it will be more tolerable for Sodom and Gomorrah on the day of judgment than for you, he said to the city there in Matthew chapter 11. He said, some shall suffer more stripes than others in Luke chapter 12. So that the judgment will determine the degree of suffering. So Jesus made it very clear as a warning. He's done everything in his power. Everything in his power to keep men out of the place of eternal suffering, except to force their will and to violate their free will. But he says this is the way he sees it. A place of agony and suffering and torment and darkness and tears and anguish and separation and hopelessness and helplessness. A place where there'll be degrees of suffering. That is the Word of God. You don't like it? I don't like it either. That isn't even the issue. The issue is this. If your house is on fire, and I know that it's on fire, you wouldn't want me to just walk down the street and say, well, that's your tough luck, buddy. You'd want me to come running in and awaken you out of your bed and tell you that the whole top floor of your house is engulfed in flames and do my best to rescue you lest you be consumed in the smoke and flames. You and I are living and walking around people every day who do not believe the testimony of Jesus Christ, the incarnate Son of God. They do not believe the witness of the Bible. They absolutely refuse to acknowledge the testimony of their own conscience, and they spurn the wooing of the Holy Spirit. It is your responsibility and mine before God to warn them and to assure them that Jesus Christ will save them, but likewise to warn them that if they reject the offer of salvation, they choose by an act of their rejection to spend eternity separated from God. Now I want you to listen carefully to what I'm going to tell you. Here is the whole gospel in a paragraph form. Here it all is. Everything you and I believe, everything we'll ever get from God is wrapped up in what I'm about to tell you. Are you listening? Say amen.
4: Amen.
3: Because of the sinless, hopeless, helpless condition of rebellious mankind, God the Father, incarnate in His Son, Jesus Christ, the Son of God, born of a virgin, sinless and absolutely perfect, came into this world for the primary reason of dying on a cross. That was God-man dying on the cross. On that cross was placed all the sin of all mankind for all the ages of time. In the dying of Jesus Christ on the cross, bearing the weight and the guilt and the penalty for all of our sin, He bore and paid in full. Listen to that. He paid in full. He stamped it in full, paid in full your sin debt, past, present, and future. When He died and was buried and ascended, He went to the Father, offered the blood of His own death before the Father as the final payment, the Lamb of God, which takes away the sin of the world. His death and His sacrificial payment was accepted. The resurrection of Jesus Christ is proof of that. And in the acceptance of Jesus Christ, His only begotten Son, is full payment of our sin. Every single person who accepts His death as payment for their sin and receives Him personally as their Savior experiences the eradication, the forgiveness, the blotting out of all debt for their sin, past, present, and future, and they are eternally a child of God, stamped, sealed by the Holy Spirit of promise unto the day of redemption, and they forever shall be a child of God, now indwelt by the very person of Jesus Christ through the Holy Spirit, and forever and ever and ever and ever, when time ceases, for all eternity, a child of the living God. That is the whole doctrine of the atonement. Now, my friend, no works. You say, well, what about your conduct? As a believer, I'm to live a godly life. If I don't, I will be chastised here in this life. If I disobey God, the nature of sin. You see, the natural consequences of sin are going to catch up with me. It isn't a vengeful God up there doing something to us. It is the nature of sin. It is the normal, natural outflow of the consequences of sin for which I have to deal with if I disobey. But in the area of eternity, life after death, once you become a child of God, it is what He did, not what you're going to do. He says that you and I have been clothed in the righteousness of Jesus Christ. Therefore, He always sees us under the blood. Therefore, I do not have to work to be saved. I cannot suffer enough. Listen, to suffer to be saved goes against the whole concept of the virgin birth and the incarnate birth of Jesus Christ. The only person who can suffer for sin is a sinless, perfect one, and the only person who could fit that category is the person of Jesus Christ. There is no purgatory. There is a place of torment where men will suffer until the great white throne judgment, in which men shall then be judged, and their suffering, which is for eternity, will be by degrees according to their works. For a believer to die today, all of us are imperfect. All of us commit sins. All of us make mistakes. All of us blow it at times. He says we're the children of God, growing in our Christian experience, absent from the body, present with the Lord. Listen. If you have accepted Jesus Christ as your personal Savior, you may not have fully understood what I just told you, my friend, but you can accept that as the living truth of the Word of God. You are free from all eternal suffering once you've placed your faith in the all-sufficient, substitutionary, vicarious death of Jesus Christ, the Son of God. This was given as a warning. The 16th chapter is a warning to men who die without Christ. But I want to tell you, there's no place you get into for a season and then finally you escape. Turn to Revelation chapter 20 and let's look at a couple of verses quickly here. Revelation chapter 20, as he's describing this final place called the lake of fire. Verse 10 says, the devil who deceived them was thrown into the lake of fire and brimstone, where the beast and the false prophet are also, and they will be tormented day and night forever and ever. Verse 14, and death, or the grave, no more death after this, and Hades, torment, were thrown into the lake of fire. This is the ultimate place men will spend eternity without Christ. This is the second death, the lake of fire. And if anyone's name was not found written in the book of life, he was thrown into the lake of fire. And the way to get your name in the book of life is to receive the Lord Jesus Christ as your Savior, and He becomes your life. Now, my friend, there's only one way to escape that. I've just told you the truth. In fact, all I have done is just told you what Jesus said in this 16th chapter of Luke. I've just given you God's Word, what the Lord Jesus Christ said in this passage, as He describes in this passage here what is going to happen, this fixed place. No repentance on the part of this person. They're forever and ever and ever separated from God. Now I want to ask you a question. Is there where you want to spend eternity? Torment, agony, flames, suffering, darkness, separation, hopelessness, helplessness, banished forever from the presence of God and your loved ones? That is a solemn warning Jesus gave. Now, isn't it interesting that He didn't go into great explanation about any of those words? He just said, this is the way it's going to be. And isn't it also interesting that God does not spend His time in the Bible defending what He proclaims? He makes the statement and offers it to men. Now, listen to me. There's only one way to get to heaven and only one way to avoid what we just said. And the way to do that is to confess your sins before God. That is, repent of your sins. That is, you willing to let God turn you around. That is, to have a change of attitude about the way you've been living and recognize that you need to be forgiven of your sins and that you must receive Jesus Christ by faith as your personal Savior, that your works... You can join 10 churches. You can be baptized by immersion, sprinkling, or pouring. You can work till you are old in your life, and you can suffer forever. You'll never work your way into heaven. It is a gift offered by God through His grace. It is what Jesus has already provided for you. And my friend, you have this offer. If you're willing to accept by faith the Lord Jesus Christ as your personal Savior, the confession and repentance of your sins, you can be saved right where you are, right where you sit, where you're driving, whatever you may be doing, you can be saved right now. If you're willing simply to ask Him to forgive you, and tell Him that you're a sinner, that you've sinned against Him, and tell Him that you're accepting His death of His Son on the cross as full payment of your sin, and you are turning your life over to Him, then, my friend, the Bible says that you'll be forgiven of your sin, your name written in the Lamb's Book of Life, and forever and ever you belong to God. And you're not going to die and suffer. You're going to die and spend eternity with Him. What about it? Now, I want you to think about something. In the next 3 to 5 minutes, your whole eternity is hanging in the balance. Your whole eternity is hanging in the balance. Because you see, if you've never trusted Jesus Christ as your Savior, you may have the urge to turn off the radio or punch that button on your tape recorder and say, I don't want to hear any more of that. So my friend, the next few moments could be the next few most important moments in your life, where you either turn God down one last time or forever, or you allow Him into your life and ask Him to forgive you of your sins and trust Him as your Savior. Foolish men and women ignore warnings. Wise men and women take heed to them. And so I want to invite you to receive Jesus Christ right now by faith. Let's pray together. Our Father, in Jesus' name, I pray that the Holy Spirit in this place, those who are watching and listening, may feel the tug, the convicting power. They may hear the alarm signals going off in their heart. Do it now. Decide now. Make a decision right now. Confess Christ now. Repent now. Do not wait. I pray, Father, in Jesus' name, that somebody to whom you've spoken today will respond even in these next few critical moments in their life. They say, yes, I'm receiving Christ as my Savior, and avoid eternal punishment is my prayer in Jesus' name. Amen.
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0: Parents, I don't know what in the world I'm going to do with my kids. I've got a couple of good suggestions. Start with yourself. You'd be amazed what happens. Because you see, listen to this. You know this. Everybody eventually responds to love.
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0: 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Now I want you to get this. The principle of headship in the home is a balanced principle. And here's the way it's balanced. 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
0: If your son, your daughter, went through some difficulty and hardship, and they said, you know what, I'm sorry you're my parents, I wish I'd have never been born to you, and walked away, would you say, well, good riddance for you? No, you would. Your heart would go after them. Your heart would seek them. You would love them. You'd be praying for them, weeping over them to come back. Why? Because your love doesn't change. I want to tell you something. It doesn't make a difference what happens to you. God's unconditional love is like all of his other attributes. It does not change.
6: It seems like things happen almost every day that could cause us to worry. The state of the culture, the world affairs, fear of the unknown. Today on In Touch, the teaching ministry of Dr. Charles Stanley, believers are assured that despite what we see around us, there is a strong arm that will not let us go. Stay with us for an encouraging reminder of things that cannot be shaken. Let's listen in to Dr. Stanley's message.
0: What would it take to shake your faith? You may have been a Christian a long time or a short period of time. What would it take to shake your faith in God? Well, for some of you, it may take a great deal before your faith could be shaken. But for others, maybe it wouldn't take quite so much. In fact, a whole lot of difficulty, a whole lot of heartache, and maybe you'd begin to say, well, God, where are you? And what you thought was an absolutely unshakable faith, you may begin to question. Well, there are a lot of things in this world that are being shaken up. And God is behind some of that shaking, and some of it he's not behind. Some of it is of the devil. When it comes to shaking your faith and attempting to shake your faith, that certainly would not be of God. But there are other things that are going on around us that certainly are the result of God shaking up a sense of false security, shaking us at the very core of our life, at the core of our nation, the core of this world, because we put so much dependence upon material things and not upon God. God is certainly in the process of doing some shaking. And I want you to turn, if you will, to Hebrews. The book of Hebrews, and in this particular book, the last part of this particular book, in the 12th chapter, God tells us exactly what he's going to shake. And I'll give you a little background of what's happening here as you turn to this 12th chapter of Hebrews. And we're going to read beginning in verse 25, but beginning in verse 18, and through those verses that follow, he's comparing Mount Sinai, where the Ten Commandments were given, to Mount Zion, where we find Jerusalem, and we compare the laws of God versus the grace of God. And so in that discussion, he finally ends up by saying in verse 25, "See to it that you do not refuse him who is speaking. For if those did not escape when they refused him who warned them on earth, much less shall we escape or escape who turn away from him who warns from heaven. And his voice shook the earth then, but now he is promising, yet once more I will shake not only the earth, but also the heaven. And this expression, yet once more, denotes the removing of those things which can be shaken as of created things, in order that those things which cannot be shaken may remain. Therefore, since we

on was purposed by a desire on his heart to make himself known and to make his power known among people. God is God, and he absolutely will not tolerate being ignored, nor will he tolerate man building anything that is supreme enough, super enough, that man can live without God, because all down through those centuries, men were searching for God, seeking God. They had hundreds and hundreds and hundreds of gods, bowing down to their gods, oftentimes losing faith in their gods, looking for something else. And what was God doing? Shaking one civilization, one nation after the other. And so you and I could go through history and see how God has shaken nations after nation after nation. God is the absolute sovereign of this universe. He will not tolerate being ignored by nations or by individuals. Now, so as you and I look back, we can see how God has certainly shaken this whole earth physically, shaken it materially, but that's the past. And so as we look to see how he's worked in the past, and he certainly has shaken up many things, we look around us today and say, okay, well, how does this apply to today? Is God shaking up anything today? Yes, he is. He's still in the process of shaking nations. As he prophesied in the Old Testament, prophesied in the New Testament, he is indeed shaking them up. That is, he's causing nations to tremble. When you think, for example, about the nations of the earth today, where is their real peace? Where is there no revolution? Where is their real contentment? Where is their adequacy of anything? Because in spite of everything that man has done, in spite of all of our attempts and all of our abilities and talents to put together all kinds of economies and all the things that anybody would need in a given nation, every single nation is troubled. Every single nation is trembling to some degree. And when people are accumulating material possessions and they look at that and say, this is part of my security, you know how fast you can lose that? Just that fast. And today the stock market is one thing. Tomorrow, next week, it's something entirely different. People can be happy today over their material possessions and sad tomorrow. Let me ask a question. What is it that you own? What is it that you possess? What is it that you have? What is it that you dreamed about? What are your plans? What are your goals? What is it that you have that's solid, immovable, unchangeable, absolutely rock solid, you can't lose? Not a living thing materially on the face of this earth. Not a thing. You know why? Because God's in the process of shaking it up. Well, you say, my goodness, if my finances aren't secure, relationships aren't secure, and all my material possessions are up for grabs, and I could lose it all, then what have I got? Well, that's what I've been getting ready to talk about. What is it that cannot be shaken? Look and see what this verse says. Notice what he says. He says now in verse 27, and this expression, yet once more, denotes the removing of those things which can be shaken, as of created things, in order that those things which cannot be shaken may remain. So let's think about something for a moment. Let me tell you what every single one of us believers has that absolutely cannot be shaken. Almighty God. God our Father, God the Son, God the Holy Spirit, the three persons of the Trinity, absolutely cannot be shaken. You say, well, what do you mean can't be shaken? Well, first of all, God is sovereign. He is omnipotent. He has all power. He is in absolute control of every single solitary thing. How does anything less powerful than God move God? It cannot. You can't vote to move him. You can't cry to move him. You can't fast and make him move. Somebody says, well, now, can't we move God by prayer? We talk about moving God by prayer. You don't move God. He is, listen, that means if you move God, that means that he was here and happy here and you're going to get him over here. No. You know what prayer does ultimately? Prayer does not move God. Prayer gets me in a position whereby God, who has already willed and chosen to do something in my life or your life, we get ourselves in a position in prayer whereby he can do what he chose to do, what he wants to do, what he predetermined to do, and we simply get ourselves in a position whereby he can do it. And there are certain laws that God goes by, certain principles he goes by. And so when we are following his principles, we get in a position whereby then we make request of God. God acts in response to our desires, which first of all were his desires to begin with. We're not changing God and moving God. And somebody says, well, you know, does prayer make a difference? Yes, it does. But it is God in his sovereignty, in his omniscience, knowing all things. God doesn't change his mind. God's not affected by what we do. God is going to move. He is going to sovereignly have his will no matter what. Another thing that you and I have that's unshakable is what you've got in your hand. And that's the Word of God. Absolutely unshakable. Turn, if you will, to Isaiah chapter 40 and look, if you will, in verse 8. Isaiah chapter 40, verse 8. And this is a scripture you might need to

0: Mark in your Bible at some point. He says, verse 8, the grass withers, flowers fade. That means time comes and goes. Things change. The grass withers, the flower fades. But listen to what he says. But the word of our God stands forever. There is nothing in this world that's going to destroy the word of God. There's not anything that's going to shake the word of God, because what is it? The word of God is the revelation of God. The Bible is God's revelation of himself. That simply means that God has allowed us to take a glimpse of who he is. He's pulled back the veil to show us what he's like. You think about all the other religions in the world and how they operate. Their gods are the result of somebody's imagination. Somebody had to imagine what God would be like. And so they have their books and they have their so-called Bibles. And what are they? They are the result of man's imagination, man's fascination, man's indulgent desires. And that's why so oftentimes they allow things that our God would never allow. Why? Because it's man's imagination. They had to come up with it. And so that wasn't sufficient. So then they had to make some idol bow down to it. Now, which one of those idols rose from the dead? Not a one. Which one of those idols that's ever spoken, ever heard, ever answered prayer, ever helped anybody? Not a single one. And when Jesus came upon the scene back in his day, the religions of the world of that day, they were in such a state of flux and change, and God was shaking. Why? Because people were finally fed up. They trusted, they believed all these things, and somehow it was not working out. And I want to tell you, my friend, no matter what you're believing in, no matter what God you may profess to believe in, there is only one true God. That is the God of the Bible. He says the grass is going to wither, the flower fades, but the word of our God shall stand forever. Now think about it. This Bible has been around a long time. In fact, when you think about how long it's been around, the truth is what's in these pages. Now this book right here, and the leather and the paper and the print, hadn't been around all that long. But you see, that's not the Bible. It's what's in this. This is the word of the living God. So that what's in these pages and what's between this leather here is the revelation of God. Now, when we talk about revelation, that means this is God's unfolding, revealing of himself. So we see how he's revealed himself in history. We see how he's revealed himself in poetry. We see how he's revealed himself in prophecy, in narration, in all of these things. We see how God's revealed himself. So what do we have? We have the living word of God. This is God's holy word. This is the word that God has given us as an instruction book. This is how we're to live. He gives it to us so that we'll understand what he's like, what he's about. He gives it to us so we'll understand how we're to live. Now, it's interesting that all back down through the centuries, haven't always had all this at the same time. And now we have it from Genesis to Revelation. We have God's full revelation of all that he wants us to know and all that we need to know. And you know what? It's been criticized for centuries. People have rationalized it away and said it can't be some revelation of some God because it's got all these errors in it. So that's one way they've said it. They've criticized it and said, well, you know, it's full of myths. And besides that, man wrote it. And if man wrote it, man makes mistakes. And therefore, because man makes mistakes, you can't put your faith in it. And therefore, the liberalists said, well, you know, it doesn't really mean this. The first 11 chapters of Genesis are all myth. The book of Revelation is a mythology of John. So therefore, you can't put your faith in that. And it's interesting to me that the people who don't believe it and can't live by it are not happy. They don't have any contentment and no security. They certainly don't have any eternal security. And what do they have? They don't have anything. One thing about this book, you can't shake it. Listen, they've burned it. They've criticized it. They've rationalized it. They've tried to mythologize it. You name it. You know what? Here it is. Still doing what? Still saving people's lives. Still bringing us into a right relationship with God. It's still the living word of God. It's going to be here when every atheist and every agnostic and every unbeliever and every so-called destroyer, when they're dead and gone, it's still the living word of God. When you and I get to heaven, it'll still be the unshakable living word of the living God. So there's something else that I have in this life. And if you'll just think about this at your house, you may live in a beautiful home with the finest of furniture. I mean, you may have a house that's absolutely just knock your eyeballs out. You know what? Let me ask you a question. Let's look at your house. Put all the furniture in your house together, how beautiful it is. Let me ask you this. When you get ready to die, what difference is that going to make? Not one bit. How many chairs are you taking with you? Not any. How many beds you taking with you? How many dresses you taking with you? Not one. What about all that silver that you've saved up and you won't let your kids use? Because you want to keep it shined and polished and don't touch this. And I never have figured that out. Why do people save and save and save as if they're going to take it with them? Listen, when they put your body in the casket, to my knowledge, I never have seen any silverware, any money, or anything in there. You know why it won't do a bit of good? The only thing you and I own physically on the face of this earth that will never change, cannot change, is the living Word of God. So we can say, thank God. There's something not going to be shaken. What is it? My God's not going to be shaken. The second thing's not going to be shaken is the Word of God, because this is His revelation. Well, there's a third thing is not going to be shaken. Listen to this carefully. And that is, to all of us who are believers, one thing that's not going to be shaken is our personal relationship with God through His Son, Jesus Christ. Absolutely will not be shaken. Cannot be shaken. Money can't take it away from us. Death can't take it away from us. Listen to what Jesus said. John chapter 10, verse 27, He said, "My sheep hear My voice. I know them and they follow Me. I give unto them eternal life." Listen, "and they shall never perish. Neither shall anyone be able to shake them out of My hand. My Father which gave them to Me is greater than all. I and My Father are one." Listen, if you have a personal relationship with God, there's not anything in this world that can shake you loose. You say, "but now wait a minute now, hold it. But what about my faith?" I'm coming to that. There's no one that can shake your relationship with Jesus Christ. But first of all, let's see how you came to that relationship. Well, you heard the Word of God in some fashion. You believed the testimony of the book. And so what did you do? You placed your faith in the testimony of God's Word, His revelation, which said that when Jesus Christ went to the cross, He died on the cross for your sin and mine, and you accepted that is true, and you said, "I do receive by faith the Lord Jesus Christ as my personal Savior." The Bible says, chapter 1 of Ephesians, chapter 4 of Ephesians, that the Spirit of the living God, triune God, the Holy Spirit, sealed you, the Bible says, unto the day of redemption, which means He sealed you as His son, as His daughter, until the moment He takes you out of this life, and so that you are sealed forever as a child of God. Now, how did you get sealed? Was it good works? No. Did you get sealed by your faith? No, you weren't sealed by your faith. You were sealed, listen, by the Holy Spirit, who is responding to what? To your faith in the death of Jesus. It is the death of Christ. It is His atoning death at Calvary that took care of my sin. The moment I placed my faith in His death, in Him as a person, then I was sealed as a child of God. Now, it wasn't by works. And so what can shake us loose from that? Well, go, if you will, to Romans chapter 8 for a moment. Romans chapter 8, everybody ought to have this passage marked in the Bible. Romans chapter 8, look, if you will, beginning in verse 35. Listen to what he says. "Who shall separate us? Who shall shake us loose from the love of Christ? Shall tribulation or distress or persecution or famine or nakedness or peril or sword?" Now look at those things. I mean, this is enough to cause anybody to wonder. Look at that. What shall shake us loose from the love of Christ? Tribulation and distress and persecution, famine and nakedness and peril or sword. He says, "For thy sake we are being put to death all day long. We were considered the sheep to be slaughtered, but in all of these things," what, all these difficulties, hardships, trials, persecution, distresses, famines, nakedness, perils, sword, "all of these things we overwhelmingly conquer through Christ who loved us. For I'm convinced that neither death," look at that, "neither death, nor life, nor angels, nor principalities of any kind, including Satan, nor things present, nor things to come, nor powers, nor height, nor depth, nor any other created thing," every single thing's been created other than God, "shall be able to separate us, shake us loose from the love of God, which is in Christ Jesus our Lord." Now let me ask you something. What is it that can shake your relationship with Christ? What can shake it loose? What can take you away from God? What can snatch you out of the hand of God? Not one single thing. So this I know. Number one, I know I have something that absolutely cannot be shaken. My God. Secondly, God's Word. And thirdly, my relationship with Him. So, my friend, listen, if you're one of those persons who feels like and who believes that somehow that you can lose your salvation, then let me ask you a question. Where is your security? If you can be saved by the grace of God and then you can lose it, where is your security? And you see, some people say, well, Satan can snatch me out of God's hand. That's not what Jesus said. Well, I can just choose to walk away. You can choose to walk away, but you know what you'll walk into? You'll walk into this wall of divine discipline. That's what you walk into. Does that mean that God's going to cast you away? No, absolutely not. Let me ask you a question. If your son, your daughter, went through some difficulty and hardship, and they said, you know what, I don't want you to be my parents anymore. I'm sorry you're my parents. I wish I'd have never been born to you, and walked away. Would you say, well, good riddance for you? No, you wouldn't. You know what would happen? Your heart would go after them. Your heart would seek them. You would love them. You'd be praying for them, weeping over them, and crying for them to come back. Why? Because your love doesn't change. I want to tell you something. It doesn't make a difference what happens to you. God's unconditional love is like all of His other attributes. It does not change. You know what can't be shaken? Your personal relationship with Jesus Christ absolutely cannot be shaken. He says, what shall separate us from the love of God? He names everything imaginable. Death, life, principalities, power, things to come, things past. I mean, you name it. What can shake us loose? Not anything. When you and I have the Lord Jesus Christ as our personal Savior and we understand who He is, listen carefully now, because I'm going to say something that you may question, number one, but I want you to think about it. If you've placed your faith in the Lord Jesus Christ as your personal Savior, now listen carefully, and you're walking in His Spirit, doesn't mean you're sinless, but your heart's desire is to be absolutely obedient to God, and you want to walk in His way and His will for your life. This unconditionally loving Father will be to you every single thing that you need. In every instance and every circumstance of life, no matter how trying, no matter how difficult, no matter how painful, no matter how upsetting, no matter how disturbing, He will be to you every single thing you need, every single time, with no exception, so that your faith will not be shaken. If you will commit yourself to walk in obedience to Him.
1: 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Are you dealing with a tough situation? A helpful illustration will point you in the right direction in today's moment with Charles Stanley. It's just ahead.
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0: I was talking to someone who's been battling cancer for 19 years. And she said, the thing that I remember most of all, she says, when I've gotten down so low and I think, oh God, how much more this can I handle? And she says, when I get to the lowest, I still remember seeing you point up and say that the first thing we're to say is, Father. And that is true. When calamity hits, the first response is Father, because what that does, it fixes my focus where it belongs, not on my circumstance, but on the one person who can help me. The one person who can help me is Almighty God.
1: 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And when In Touch returns, God doesn't intend for us to wallow in our sin and defeat. And when our series on 2 Samuel resumes, we'll be reminded that we're made for the mountains. 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
0: If someone should ask you to describe the Christian life, how would you describe it? Would you describe it on the basis of how you live your life? Would you describe it on the basis of maybe the people you look around and see who claim to be Christians? Or maybe you would describe it on the basis of some person that you feel is living a little better Christian life than others, maybe someone who is renowned, or someone who has popularity or prestige, or someone who's recognized as a very significant Christian? Or would it be that you would describe it on the basis of someone who helped you personally? You see strength in their life, and so therefore that would be your idea. Well, I think all of us would have to face the fact that according to the biblical standard of the Christian life, that over a period of time we have sort of brought the standard down, and it's just human to bring it down to where it's more convenient, where it doesn't demand too much of us. We go to church, read the Bible, pray, sing, give. But when it comes to righteous living, when it comes to godly living, when it comes to living the kind of life that looks more like Jesus, somehow, somewhere along the way, we've decided that's a little too high for us, and so let's bring the standard down. And as a result, what we've done, we have sort of settled for Christian life. In other words, you don't have to work too hard. You don't have to try too hard. Not too much faith. In other words, just enough to sort of get by. And many people trust the Lord Jesus Christ as their Savior. And somewhere along the way, nobody either has ever taught them, or they never heard that once you're saved, then you begin to grow in your Christian life. And that growth is growth into Christ-likeness. And yet somehow we have forgotten the standard. The standard is the standard, not of what we see about us. Because look at our nation. We accept today, spiritually, things that we would never have accepted 30, 40, 50 years ago. Our conduct, our lifestyle, our way of thinking, our speech, our habits, the things that happen around us. 30, 40 years ago, godly men and women would never have agreed to it, would have felt it was absolute total compromise. But today, it just looks like the norm. And so what we have is oftentimes many weak churches, because we have so many weak Christians who've looked around at the world, saw their pattern, and decide, I'll have one foot in the world, one foot in the church, and a little compromise never hurt anybody. The only problem with that is this. It's just not the way God intended for you and me to live. In fact, it sounds like exactly what Paul was talking about in 1 Corinthians chapter 3 when he was speaking to the Corinthians, writing to them. And here's what he said about them. He said, "And I, brethren, could not speak to you as to spiritual men and women, but as to men of flesh, as to infants in Christ," that is, infants spiritually. "I gave you milk to drink, not solid food, for you were not yet able to receive it. Indeed, you're not even able to receive it now. For you're still fleshly," that is, carnally, acting naturally, like you used to be. "For since there is jealousy and strife among you, are you not fleshly? Are you not walking like mere men?" What they were doing, having trusted the Lord Jesus Christ as their personal Savior, and yet, in spite of all that, what was happening was simply this. And that is, they were living in Corinth, and while they had been saved, they just sort of compromised, looking at the world around them, which was as wicked as it could be, and they decided this is a Christian life. But then I want you to turn to Galatians chapter 2. I want you to see a verse here that best describes the kind of life that our Lord Jesus Christ intended for us to live. This is the extraordinary life. And you see, you can live a settled-for life, or you can live an extraordinary life. Now, we're talking about the extraordinary Christian life. We're talking about living the life that our Lord Jesus Christ intended for us to live. Listen to what Paul says in Romans chapter 8, verse 29. He predestined. That is, God made a decision. He settled this once and for all. He has predetermined in His will for every single one of us that you and I, as He says, would be conformed to the likeness of Christ. Conformed to the likeness of Christ. Somebody says, that's impossible. Wait till you hear the message. Then I want you to look in Galatians chapter 2 and look in verse 20. And Paul wraps it up like this. Because in this verse is Paul's heart, soul, and mind. Listen, I have been crucified with Christ. It is no longer I who live, but Christ lives in me. And the life which I now live in the flesh, I live by faith in the Son of God who loved me and gave Himself for me. Paul says there was a time in my life when I walked away from my past. He says, I died to the life that I was living. He says, so therefore, in this life that I'm now living, it is no longer I, Paul, but it is Christ who lives in me. And the life which I now live, I live by faith in the Son of God. Here is the heart of everything the Apostle Paul believed. Here's the underlying theology. Here's the underlying truth that governed his actions, his speech, and everything about him. And what he was simply saying is this. It used to be the Apostle Paul. It used to be Saul of Tarsus. Then it was Paul. Now it is Christ who lives in me. And the life which I'm now living, not the same. I live by faith in the Son of God. What he was saying is this. I have moved from that settled-for life that I was living. I choose to live an extraordinary life. What is anything extraordinary? Whatever is extraordinary is above the norm. It's above the natural. It's not the commonplace. It's something above and beyond all that. If you look around, most of the Christians that you know are living the sort of the normal Christian life. A little subdued, don't get too excited. Let's just get it down here where it's comfortable. I want to tell you, that's not what this book teaches. So this is the beginning of a series entitled The Extraordinary Life. And some time ago, I was reading the biography of George Whitefield, who lived 1714 to 1770. And he was a giant spiritually, came from England, spread the gospel of Jesus in Scotland and across England and into America, had an impact on colonial America, preaching the gospel. Very few, if anybody, ever reached his stature when it came to powerful preaching of the gospel. Here's what he said. He said, I pray daily, God, make me an extraordinary Christian. He didn't go on to explain it, but that was his idea. He knew what he meant. And as I think about what the Christian life is all about, the Christian life compared to life around us is an extraordinary life. Listen to this. It is no longer I who lives, but it is Christ who lives in me. So what I want to do is this. I want to answer the question, what does the extraordinary life look like? What does the extraordinary Christian look like? So, I want to give you a definition. I want to read it to you. I can quote it to you, but I want to read it to you because I want to explain every facet of it. Because as I began to think about what the Christian life is all about, what is this extraordinary life? Here's what I believe it is. The extraordinary life is one in whom Christ is dwelling, living on the inside of us. And in whom, listen, the very presence of Christ is seen in our actions, heard in our language, in our speaking. And He's felt in our very presence. And through whom, that is through you, Christ is making a strong, godly impact upon others. Now that's a whole lot of difference in being saved, going to church, giving you money, having some prayers, and just sort of maybe serving God in some fashion. Listen to this. In whom Christ is dwelling. When you trust that Jesus Christ is your personal Savior, the Bible says, listen, that Christ came to live on the inside of you. Jesus spoke of, listen, spoke of abiding in us. And he said, for example, to his disciples, I'm not going to leave you comfortless. I'm going to send you one just like me, the Holy Spirit. He'll be in you, with you, and upon me. And why? Because it is the work of the Holy Spirit in the life of the believer to live out through us the very life of Christ. It is Christ in me. And the truth is, if you look at Paul's underlying basic belief system in all the apostles, here is his most famous phrase, in Christ, or in whom, or in him. That is, it's this intimate relationship, crucified with Christ. That is, I've walked away from the life I used to live, and now it is no longer I who lives, but it is Christ living within me. And the Apostle Paul certainly was an extraordinary Christian. He certainly left an impact on his day. And the truth is, God intends for you and me to live the kind of life that he can so live through us. Listen, through you, that people, listen, see Christ in you in such a fashion that they watch your actions and see something of Jesus. They listen to your speech and see and hear something about him, or can tell that you're a Christian. And in your very presence, they feel something on the inside of you, something on the inside of you that indeed helps them to understand you're not just somebody. There's something special about you. And the something special about you is the very living presence of Jesus Christ. Now, with that in mind, I want to give you 15 characteristics of the extraordinary life. I'm going to number them all so you be sure you get them all down. And the first one is this. It is a divine life. Because remember, when you trusted Jesus Christ as your personal Savior, the Bible says you were sealed with the Holy Spirit. That is, we received Christ within us. Jesus says, I'm abiding in you, and you're abiding in me. Remember what the Scripture also says. God was in Christ reconciling the world to himself. So that, watch this, every single believer has the living God living inside of you. God the Father, God the Son, God the Holy Spirit. Now, you say, well, isn't God in heaven today? Yes. Jesus seated at the right hand of the Father? Yes. Now, where's the Holy Spirit living on the inside of you? God the Father, God the Son, God the Holy Spirit, three persons of the Trinity that make up one God, each having different and assuming different responsibilities. It is the primary responsibility of the Holy Spirit to live in and through each one of us the very life of Christ, so that a believer is one in whom Jesus Christ is dwelling and through whom Jesus Christ is living his life. That's why when you look at the norm around us and we look at what the Bible says, there's a lot of difference. It is a divine life. You have the living God living on the inside of you. And the Bible says that our body is the temple of the Holy Spirit. And I want you to ask yourself through each one of these points, do people see this? And as do people see this in me? Paul said, no longer I who lives, but Christ lives in me. Do my friends, does my family see, do they see this in me? So, first of all, it's a divine life. Secondly, it is a life with purpose. That is, many people live their entire lives with no purpose. The extraordinary life has a sense of purpose. That is, the purpose is to walk in the will of God, to do the things that God would have you to do, become the person that God would have you to become, so that your life counts. It is a life of purpose. Many people go to work. Their only purpose is to get it done and to get paid and to live through the next weekend. Many people will live their whole lives, and if you say to them, what is your purpose? What is your primary purpose in life? They can't answer it. It's a purposeless life. It has no sense of direction. It has no definition. It's just existence. The extraordinary Christian has a definite purpose. And that purpose is to live out the will of God, to bring him glory and honor by the life that you and I live. It is a definite life of purpose. Likewise, it is a life of faith. When you think about who the Christian is, we receive the Lord Jesus Christ, as the Bible says, by faith. We trust in him for his promises. We trust in him for every single need of our life. We trust him, listen, when we go through the dark times of life. We trust him when things are good. We trust him in every aspect of our life. The very idea of a Christian life is a life of faith. It begins in faith. We live it by faith. Paul says the just shall live by faith. Many people live by their feelings. They live by other people's opinions. They will live to get accepted. They live with difficulty, hardship, trial. They blame God. They turn away from God. People live with all kind of aspects of faith. You and I ought to be extraordinary Christians. We're to live in such a way that no matter what we face in life, we're going to trust Him because we believe He's in absolute control of our lives. It is a life of faith. Look at the life of the Lord Jesus Christ, for example. Look at the life of the Apostle Paul. What did he teach all the way through the Scriptures? It is believe, believe, believe. Trust Him, trust Him, trust Him, trust me. And I think if you are a praying person, and you come to Him, oftentimes, if you know how to listen to God, which I certainly trust that you do, many times you're going to pray, and here's what you're going to hear. You're going to hear God not necessarily answer your prayer at that time, not necessarily give you the clear direction that you want at that moment, but oftentimes, many times, He's going to say, just trust me. You're walking in the right direction. Trust me. It's not time. Trust me. You don't have enough now, but just trust me. When you and I live the extraordinary life, our faith level is going to keep growing. So you know what happens? Finally, fear and anxiety and worry are banished. Why? Because we come to the conclusion our God is trustworthy. He is in absolute control. He's trustworthy. And so whatever I'm facing in life, He's going to deal with it no matter what. There's the fourth. It is a life of continuing surrender. And most people don't like the idea of surrender. Most people want to be in control of their life. They want to be in control of every facet of their life. They want to control their children, control their finances, control the situations and circumstances. And we are responsible for every facet of our life. But under the authority of the Son of God, when we talk about here the life of continuing surrender, here's where we run aground. Listen carefully. The Scripture says that Jesus Christ is Lord. The two most primary themes of the New Testament preaching are these: the resurrection of Christ and the Lordship of Jesus Christ. Many people want to be saved, and they receive Jesus Christ as their Savior. Either no one teaches them, or they just decide, well, I'm saved, so this is where I'm going to live. Do you know what the Lordship of Jesus Christ means? The Lordship of Jesus Christ means that I acknowledge that He has the right to control, to dictate, to guide, to lead my life in every single area with no exception. Ask yourself this question. Can I live a godly life and not recognize His Lordship? And the answer is no, you cannot. It is because of His Lordship that people live a settled-for life. They're willing for God to control the things they don't necessarily want to be in control of. They're willing for God to control those things in their life that are out of their control and they need His help. But when it comes to their daily living, they want to be in control. Control doesn't belong to us. Nowhere in the Bible does it say that I'm to control someone else. I am to influence them if possible. I'm to guide them. But God doesn't give us control over the people. We are to stimulate them. We are to encourage them. We are to motivate them. God is the one who is the control. And when you and I surrender our lives to Him, listen, when you surrender the Lordship of Jesus Christ to that Lordship, when you acknowledge that He has the right to govern and to guide and to boss your life, then here's what happens. You take this awesome leap forward in your Christian life because now He's in control. So wisdom is in control. Love is in control. Omnipotence is in control. That is, this God who lives on the inside of you now can take this temple of the Holy Spirit, indwelt by Himself, and now what? He can help you to become the person you ought to be. Achieve the things that God wants you to achieve in life. That's who He is, and this is His will and purpose for our life. Not just surrender to His will for your occupation or vocation, but surrender every single moment. Listen, there are many times during the day that you and I have to say, okay, God, what should I do? All right, thank you very much. There are times when you and I have decisions we have to make. We meet people who ask us questions, spiritual questions, or imply that somehow, in some way, they need some spiritual help. Now, think about this. Because I want each one of these things to nail you in your heart. Jesus Christ was the Son of God. And in Gethsemane, here's what the Bible says. That, listen, he went to Gethsemane and got on his knees. The scripture says he knelt in submission to the Father, crying out to the Father, Lord, if it be thy will, what is your will? If it's possible, Father, thy will be done. If the Son of God, listen, lived in submission to the Father, how am I and what right do I have? How foolish of me to think that I can live my life successfully. If I can live my life righteously and obediently before the living God and accomplish His purpose and His plan, if I am going to control my life and deny the Lord Jesus Christ, who is the only Lord, the rightful position in my life, which is to sit upon the throne and to govern my life. The Lordship of Christ. And somehow we've so separated that from being saved. It's like, well, I want to be saved, but don't put any stipulations in my life. I want to be saved, but don't try to dictate to me how I'm to live. Not somebody else's place to dictate to you, but it is the rightful position of Jesus Christ, the Lord. Number five, the person who's living an extraordinary life is going to live a life of joyful obedience. Now, am I saying to you that every time God requires something of you, it's just joyful and you're just happy as a lark and you just can't wait to obey Him? No, it's not. Because some things He's going to require of us are difficult. Some things may not even make any sense. Some things will be very hard for us to figure out, how in the world can I do this? And yet, you know what? There is a joyful obedience that comes. And here's the reason. The extraordinary Christian life is willing to obey God when it's easy, when it's not easy. When it's understandable, when it's not understandable. When people will agree, when they will disagree. And here's why. The extraordinary life has learned that obedience to Him, that is doing what He would have us to do, following His word, becomes joyful because we understand that it's wise. And not only that, it has the most reward. And so, we can become joyful in obeying Him. Watch this. Not because what I'm feeling at the moment. It may sting me at the moment. It may bring me pain at the moment. It may bring me embarrassment at the moment. But you know what? Obedience to Him is joyful because you look beyond the present moment and see the end result. And listen, the end result is this, that obedience to God, listen, always brings blessing. We obey God, leave the consequences to Him. He always turns it for our good. Romans 8:28. Almighty God in His awesome love always turns it for our good. Therefore, we can obey Him pleasantly and joyfully. Turn back, if you will, to the Psalms. And I want you to jot this verse down. I want you to read it because all of us have been here. God has had to get all of our attention at some time. And it may be sometime there's been some area of disobedience in our life. And I have to acknowledge that's certainly been true in my life at times. And you know what? God knows how to get our attention. Listen to what David said in the 67th verse of the 119th Psalm. He says, before I was afflicted, I went astray. He says, before I was afflicted, I went astray. That is, he was just out there doing his own thing and living a life that was not pleasing to God. But listen to what he says. He said, before I was afflicted, I went astray. But now, after affliction, I keep your word. You are good and you do good. Listen, I love that. You are good and you do good. He says, after my affliction, and now that I'm being obedient to you, he says, now I see that you're a good God and what you do is good. And so the truth is, the person who lives the extraordinary life is a person who joyfully obeys God. Then, of course, number six, it's a life of prayer and praise. Any person who lives an extraordinary life, any person who lives righteously and holy before God, any person who walks in the will of God and walks in His ways is going to be a praying person. They're going to know how to pray and talk to God and listen to Him, not just because they want something from Him. But here's what happens. The more godly you and I become, the more like Christ becomes a reality in our life. The more times we're going to spend in prayer, oftentimes just listening, not asking for anything, not saying anything, and sometimes just being silent in His presence. There's something so rewarding, so infilling, and so fulfilling, and so encouraging, and so joyful, and so awesome about kneeling in the presence of the living God and saying nothing and just simply saying one thing, Lord, speak to my heart. Let me feel the joy and sense the awesome reverence of your presence. An extraordinary Christian is a praying person. They pray about everything. They don't leave anything unprayed for. They pray for themselves. They pray for others. They pray for the Lord's work. They pray for people around the world. In other words, prayer is the heart of the life of the believer. Praying and trusting Him. If you take prayer and faith out of your life, I'm here to tell you it's a disaster. You will not be worth anything, number one. Number two, you won't accomplish anything. The world accomplishes many things that one day is going to be ashes. Listen, when you and I live the life of prayer and praise, when we praise the living God, we're thanking Him, we're living in that relationship with Him, what we leave behind when we're gone is going to live on and on and on because it's going to make an eternal difference in people's lives. And what's going to happen is you're going to begin to realize, listen, that your investment in life is in things that have eternal purpose in them. And you can ask a praying person something about prayer, and more than likely they're going to give you a verse of Scripture. More than likely they're going to give you their favorite Scripture. It may be Matthew 7, asking it shall be given you, seeking you shall, and it may be 1 John chapter 5. This is the confidence that we have in Him, that we ask anything according to His will. In other words, verse after verse after verse in the Bible. Why? Because, listen, we should have learned in this Christian life. How do we communicate? We talk to Him. We listen to Him. We don't live our lives. That is, listen, the extraordinary Christian doesn't live his or her life and just pray in the morning before they go to work or at night when they go to bed. They're praying all the time. Father, show me this. Help me to understand what to say to this person. Enable me to get this exactly right. In other words, if you live your life prayerless, you can mark it down powerless. And prayerlessness all go together. Not only that, a prayerless person will not have a pure life. A prayerless person not going to have any power in their life. And a prayerless person is not going to be very productive in things that have eternal value. An extraordinary Christian recognizes the awesome sense of the power of prayer to be able to call upon God and know in your heart. And just this week as I was praying for somebody and I was crying out to God for that person, crying out to God for that person. I hadn't been praying very long and I'd planned to pray for a while because of the condition they were in. And all of a sudden, right in the middle of it, it's like God says, I've already done that. It's done. It's done. It's like I ran into a brick wall. I thought, wait a minute, I planned on just getting out here and what's going on? It's like God says, done. Before the day was over, I found out it was done. What I'm simply saying is this. God is so personal. He hears your prayers. He wants you to pray. He wants you to live an extraordinary life. But it's a choice you have to make in life. Then, of course, number seven. It is a life filled with the Holy Spirit. There are people, for example, who think, well, only preachers get full of the Holy Spirit. Thank God that's not true. Full of the Holy Spirit. You remember when the Scripture says, Jesus said, I'm going to send one just like me. And you remember what He promised about Pentecost, the Holy Spirit will come and fill you. And listen, every single believer, watch this carefully, every single believer is sealed by the Holy Spirit of God into the day of redemption, which means He's going to take you home. You're going to be saved forever. Once you trust Him, you're saved forever. But it doesn't mean that you're filled with the Spirit. Filling with the Spirit means surrender. Filling with the Holy Spirit means that our life is clean and pure before Him. It is the Holy Spirit who is our guide. The Holy Spirit who is our teacher. The Holy Spirit is the one who gives us spiritual discernment to understand the truth of God's Word and oftentimes what's going on in somebody's life when they don't even know or when they think you don't know and the Spirit of God shows you that. It is the awesome work of the Holy Spirit. He's the enabler in our life. How do you live the extraordinary Christian life? By dependence upon the Holy Spirit to live in and through us the very life of Christ. Anything less than what we're talking about is, listen, it's down here on a sub-level where God does not intend for us to live. This is where the world lives. And little by little in our life as we begin to grow in our Christian life, what happens is we live on a different level. Watch this carefully. It doesn't mean that we're better than anybody else. It just means we are learning to live on a higher plane. The extraordinary Christian life. These are the characteristics of a person who, listen, is sick and tired of living down here with one foot in the world, one foot in the church, praying to God in time of need, and then living as if we don't even know Him. Those days should have been over a long time ago. A person filled with the Holy Spirit is a person who has surrendered their life to the Spirit, and here's what they discover. When the Spirit of God is in control of your life, which is a decision you make, He begins to energize you. He will empower you to accomplish and achieve things you absolutely could not achieve and accomplish without Him. And you have the right and the privilege to say to Him, Spirit of the living God, give me wisdom. Spirit of the living God, give me divine energy. Give me physical energy, Lord, to do what I need to do this day. And I think about people who live their lives and never rely upon Him. Never expect Him, never anticipate, never draw. And remember what we said in the very first characteristic, a divine life? You have God living on the inside of you. But if you don't call on Him, if you don't draw your strength and energy and power and wisdom and knowledge and understanding and direction and discretion from Him, you're going to make a lot of mistakes. You're going to live your life full of disappointments and live your life full of hurt and pain oftentimes that would be absolutely avoidable if you ask Him. Then, of course, the next one is a life, that is number eight, is a life of total dependence. Now, some people think just depending on the Lord Jesus Christ, that's a sign of weakness. When I hear the world say, you Christians are weak, you Christians are dependent upon this God, I want to say to you, my friend, absolutely correct. Absolutely correct. We are dependent upon Him because we've learned that is the wisest, smartest way to live. It is the most intelligent way to live because think about it. When you're dependent upon Him, you're dependent upon what? His wisdom, His love, His power, His guidance, His direction, His supply. Is that weak? No, it's not weak. It is a sign of strength. And so when we come to the whole issue of an extraordinary life, it is a life of dependence. Now, here's the problem. It is the prideful heart that doesn't want to feel dependent upon anybody. It's the prideful life who boasts of what they can and cannot do. It is the extraordinary life that says, you know, not in a pious way, I don't know that I have the strength to do that, but I know the Spirit of God within me will enable me if that's what God wants me to do. Not some pious thing, well, you know, I'm sure God and I can handle it. It's not that. It is a matter of recognition. The spirit of humility. I need Him. The spirit of humility. I am weak. Paul talks about his inadequacy. The truth is, all of us are inadequate in different ways. And what does God want to do? Listen, the reason God allows us to be born into this world with our personalities and our traits and so forth, and He allows us to be born into this world with certain weaknesses. Different people have different weaknesses. But all of them in the mind of God, for what reason? To bring us to absolute dependence upon Him. You and I, every single one of us has either one or more weaknesses in our life, and you know as good as I do, you can't overcome them. You don't overcome them. They keep coming back on you unless you depend upon the Holy Spirit of the living God to enable you, strengthen you to overcome them. And to deny that would be absolutely denying the truth. The Spirit of God, total dependence upon Him. Listen, reaching so deep into who God is that no matter what's going on in life and how inadequate we feel, we just know when He's in it, we can do it. And it's not a matter I can handle it. It's a matter of He can do it through us. Now, I don't mean saying, well, you know, I didn't do it. God did it. I didn't do it. God did it. You know what? That's not necessary. An intelligent Christian knows you didn't do it. That is what He did. And so I'm simply saying we don't parade it. We just do it. Live it out, watch God work in our lives, and watch God work in the lives of others. Then, of course, number nine is a disciplined life. Oh, my goodness, nobody likes that. You know, when I say, for example, if I were to say, well, in 2 weeks I'm going to start a series on finances, how God can help you financially, I'd get more comments. Boy, am I, says, Pastor, I'm glad you're going to preach on that. When I mention, and I've mentioned this two or three times, I'm going to preach a series of messages on discipline. Not one soul's breathed one word to me about it. Nobody, you know why? Because nobody's interested. But here's what I want you to see. Think about this. If I said, would you just let me come to your house? And you said yes. And if I just walk through your house, I may open a few drawers, not many. A couple of closets. I could tell whether you're a disciplined person or not. Or if I listen to your conversation. Now don't say, oh my goodness, I don't talk to the pastor anymore because he'll think I'm... No, none of that stuff. What I'm saying is this. If you're not disciplined, you're not walking in the Spirit. Let me ask you a question. Was there anything in the life of Jesus that left us confusing? He said he was going to, and he spoke in terms of direction. Think about this. If you do not live a disciplined life, it'll affect your prayer life. You'll pray spasmodically. You won't read the Bible except spasmodically. If you live an undisciplined life, it'll affect the way you dress. It'll affect the way you do your job. It'll affect whether you get there on time or 5 minutes beforehand. It'll also reveal what quality of work you produce no matter where you are. Because a disciplined life is a life, not regimented, but a life under the control of the Holy Spirit within you because you have allowed Him to control it. Now, if I should say to you, how many of you want undisciplined children? Not a soul. How many of you want undisciplined grandchildren? Nobody. Think about this. You want your children to be disciplined. That means they do what you say when you say do it. It means that you give them freedom with certain limitations. So, what about our relationship to Jesus? Does He not have the right to guide us and direct us in our life? And does He not have the right to require discipline of us? Because the disciplined person is a person who's conscious of their time, of their schedules, of their task, of their relationships to other people and what's expected of them and all the rest. The undisciplined Christian goes to church whenever they sort of feel like it, gives sort of when they feel like it, prays when they get in trouble. The undisciplined life is totally removed from the life of the Word of God. Jesus was disciplined. Listen, He was disciplined. The Apostle Paul was disciplined. Every man or woman who's ever accomplished anything in life that has any value whatsoever has been a disciplined person. That is, they live by not so much rules and regulations, but they live by a system that brings about the best out of them and the most out of them. And listen, has an impact on the people around them. And the truth is, you are disciplined about some things. For example, I'd ask you, how many of you brush your teeth every morning? Well, I think I saw 10 hands out of about 2,500. Then don't come by and greet me afterwards, please, okay? What I want you to see is this. You are disciplined about some things, but think about your children. Your children didn't come into the world saying, where's that bad toothpaste and that toothbrush? You know what? You had to teach them, you had to discipline them to brush their teeth. Well, it comes from, discipline includes not only brushing your teeth, but it includes every single facet of your life. To be an extraordinary person, to be an extraordinary Christian, we accept discipline, not as a difficulty or something that obstructs us, but something that enables us. It is an attitude of the mind and the heart. And the extraordinary Christian is certainly going to do that. Then number 10, it is a challenging life. I would never say that living an extraordinary life would be necessarily easy. There are times in our lives when we all face difficulty, hardships, trials, suffering, pain, loss, loneliness, you name it. We all face those things at different times in our life. And so if somebody says, well, this extraordinary life ought to be able to eliminate all of that. Well, it didn't eliminate it in Jesus' life. Didn't eliminate it in the Apostle Paul's life. And down through the centuries, some of the godless people you have ever met in your life were people who had a lot of heartache, suffering and pain, but glowing in their countenance, smiling. You could tell, you just knew when you met them, you was in the presence of somebody who knew the Lord. When somebody meets you, what do they think? Who do they see? Do they see somebody on the inside of you that's so evident? They just know that you're not that normal Christian who just does those normal things, but there's something different about you. Somebody says, well, I don't want to draw attention to myself. You've missed the point. Not draw attention to yourself, but Christ in you drawing attention to Himself within you. It goes beyond the outer man. The extraordinary Christian life is a life, which is continually being conformed to the likeness of Christ. What's being conformed? Well, your hand doesn't change. Feet don't change. Nothing else changes. It's what's on the inside. That is the inner man. The inner person of Christ begins to, listen, to be seen on the outside of you. Not in how you're made up. It's what you transfer. It's what you send out. It's the message you send. It is Christ living inside of you. That's part of being an extraordinary Christian. Well, I would say number 11 is unshakable. That is, the extraordinary Christian is unshakable. They can face difficult times, hard times, things that shake other people and rattle their faith. Why? Here's the reason why, and I'm going to give you time.

And then, strengthened by the examples of God's Word. Look at the life of Abraham, strengthened in my faith reading about him. Look at the life of Moses and Joseph and the Apostle Paul. Look at all these examples in Scripture. What is it? We see how unshakable they were, the things that they faced. God wants to make you an extraordinary Christian, unshakable. No matter what happens, you're not doubting God, questioning God, blaming God, turning away from God, but you know that He's in absolute control. He has your best interest at heart. Unshakable. Likewise, fruitful. Fruitful. The extraordinary Christian life is a fruitful life. Think about the people that you know, that they just live their lives. They work till Friday, get paid. They spend the weekend doing something, having enough fun, sort of relaxing, whatever it might be. Nothing wrong with that. Then they go to work the next day, Monday, and do the same thing. And if you look at the fruit of their life is so self-centered and isn't caught up and wrapped up in what pleases them, what satisfies them, what indulges them, what they can do, what they can have, where they can go. There's nothing fruitful about the lives of many people who name the name of Jesus. Fruit means something. Listen, and Jesus said, He said it was the will of the Father, for example. In this 15th chapter of John, it's the will of the Father that this whole life that He's speaking of in the 15th chapter when He talks about abiding in us. And here's what He says. He says, My Father is glorified by this, that you bear much fruit and prove to be My disciple. Listen, you want to bring glory to God? Our life is to be fruitful. How is our life to be fruitful? Giving it away. Giving it away to others, sharing your faith with people that the Spirit of God says to you, I want you to speak to that person. I want you to share what I'm doing in your life. And what happens? When you and I give ourselves away, we become fruitful. Hold it to yourself, and what happens? Your life becomes fruitless. And I think when you think in terms of serving the Lord, not serving Him for recognition, serving Him because you love Him. Let me ask you, how do you express your love to God? How do you express it? In any given day, what do you do to express your love for God? You say, well, I tell Him I love Him. Well, I'll tell you what He'd say to that. Let me see. Where is it? What's the evidence of? In other words, Jesus said, you say to me, Lord, Lord, but you do those things that don't add up. How do you express love to God? Listen to me carefully. How do you express love to God on any given day? Well, it's one thing to tell Him, and that certainly is true. What about what you do? Who you do it for? How much of it you do? How often you do? How do you express love to Him? Well, a person who is a Christian extraordinary is a person who serves God. And watch this carefully. And they're willing to do the humble task. Don't have to have recognition. Willing to do the humble task. Whatever God would have us to do. But likewise, investing their lives in things that have eternal consequence. Just making money for the sake of making money does not have an eternal consequence unless your goal is to give it to the Lord's work so that the gospel can be preached around the world. You can make your life fruitful by spending time with your children, talking to them about things that have eternal values, demonstrating to them in the Scriptures, and sharing your life with your own children and grandchildren of how God is working in your life. You can be fruitful in one person's life, or you can be fruitful in the life of many people. But as we said in our definition, impacting those around us. What difference does your life make in someone else's life in any given day? The extraordinary Christian does not live unto self, but unto the Lord Jesus Christ. Listen, all of us should want and desire that people see Him in us and want the Christ in us. Therefore, our actions and our words and our very presence should convey that. Well, if my life is going to be fruitful, I won't keep it hidden. I won't keep it to myself. I'll give it away. Which brings me to number 13, and that is a rich life. Somebody says, oh, I've been waiting for that one. A rich life. Rich in what? Listen to this. Rich

0: in the Word of God, rich in those principles of the Word of God that you understand. Listen, rich in the promises of God, rich in this intimate relationship you have with Him. Listen, intimate with Him, yes. Rich in the wonderful opportunities that God has given you. Rich in the indwelling presence of the Holy Spirit. Rich in the fact that you can praise Him. Rich in the inheritance that God has for you. Three times in the first chapter of Ephesians, Paul refers to our inheritance. Do you realize how rich you are? And remember this, you and I are rich in the things, listen, that money can't buy and death can't take it away. Man, I mean, that means it's ours. We are rich in the things that matter. When I think about how many people spend their lives accumulating material things, you know what? In one single moment, it can all turn to ashes. Not only that, in one single moment, your heart beat the last time, that's it. But when you're rich in the things that I've just mentioned, whether you're living or whether you're gone, you know what happens? It's awesome. For the simple reason, death can't take it away. And all of our good deeds, our righteous living, our fruitfulness, all the things that you and I do in this life to the glory of God and the right motive and so forth, it's like sending ahead that for which we'll be rewarded for. The person who lives an extraordinary life is rich. And you see, that person understands what real, true, genuine riches are. Riches that money cannot buy, death cannot take away, and are continually being multiplied as you and I walk in obedience to Him. So you may say, well, I'd like to think I'm rich. Or you may say, if you'd see my bank account, you wouldn't consider me rich. You know what? You're focusing on the wrong thing. Let me tell you how rich you are. You are so rich that the very living God, God the Father, God the Son, God the Holy Spirit, has chosen to live on the inside of this temple of yours. Now, this temple may be tall, wide, short. I mean, you know, you name it. Doesn't make a difference. It has nothing to do with the looks. He has chosen to live on the inside of you. You talking about rich. Jesus says that you and I, watch this, are joint heirs of all that He has. And you walk around like, well, poor little old me. You need to get your focus on Him. You need to get your focus on the Word of God. The extraordinary Christian life recognizes how rich he or she is, not how poor we are. I'd rather be a friend to a praying person who knows how to talk to God, who knows how to listen to Him than to be the intimate friend of the richest person in the world. Because, you know, only thing, all they could give me, soon pass away. What my friend who's rich in the things that God can give me and helping me understand the Word of God, helping me to grow in my intimate relationship with Him, that's what real riches are all about. Well, the extraordinary life is a life of love. Watch this. The love of God. The love He has for us. The love for God. The love we have for Him. The love of ourselves. Somebody says, that's pride. No, it's not. He says that we have to treat others like we want to be treated. And He says we have to love our neighbor as we love ourselves. There is a healthy, godly way to love yourself. And you can see how the people who don't love themselves don't take care of their health, don't think about the future, just think about pleasure today. It's very evident when people have no genuine, true respect for themselves. You love yourself. You take care of your body. You watch what goes in your mind. You think about eternal things and not just physical things or material things or just of today. And so I think about what Paul talked about, love being the depth of it and the height of it. Think about the truth that God has placed a love in your heart that's so big, so wide, so deep, it can encompass everybody. We won't love everybody the same. That's not the way we are built. But this, the truth is, we can embrace everybody. We don't have to embrace their lifestyle or their language or their wants, desires. But there is, we can love the person. We may despise, and the Bible teaches it, despise lifestyles that are ungodly. But we can love the person. It is a life of love. Which means, of course, there's going to be forgiveness and kindness and all the rest that goes with it. Then one last thing is this. Number 15, it is a rewarding life. A rewarding life. And what do I mean by that? Simply this. A person who lives the extraordinary life has a peace within them that passes all understanding. It's there. Secondly, there's a sense of fulfillment in the godly life. The extraordinary life, a sense of fulfillment. You know what that, you know how powerful that fulfillment is? Watch this. This is how powerful it is. This relationship with the Lord Jesus Christ is so powerful. Here's what it does. It just sort of draws us away from things that God does not want in our life. Because we're so fulfilled in things that are good and right that what happens is, it doesn't leave any room for things that are not godly and things that are not right and things that, listen, things that do not fit who we are. There's a sense of fulfillment. There's a sense of completion. There's a completeness about the extraordinary life. I can have it or I cannot have it. I can do with it or I can do without it. And then there's a sense of wholeness. That is, I'm a whole person. Most people are not emotionally whole. They don't know what wholeness means. When there's emotional wholeness in your life, it means that you feel complete, you feel satisfied, there is peace. Now, does that mean that everything in the world satisfies you? No. But it means this. You have such a satisfaction in your relationship to Christ. Does that mean you can't grow anymore? No, it doesn't mean that. Sinless? No. But it means there's this surpassing peace and satisfaction and completion and wholeness in your life. That you're not drawn over here that you've got to have this and got to have this and be accepted for this and that. If God provides, fine. If He doesn't, that's fine. The extraordinary Christian life is a life that encompasses all the things that we've talked about. Somebody says, well, that sounds impossible to me. Right. And what we've said, that's the work of the Holy Spirit. When you trust the Lord Jesus Christ as your personal Savior, which you can do by asking Him to forgive you of your sins, and trusting Him as your Savior, that moment on, here's what the Holy Spirit does. He begins to point us toward the very things we've talked about. This is not all of them, but this is enough. Point us toward these attitudes and these ideas and this kind of conduct that causes us to do what? To begin to grow. And here's what happens. You can tell when you're becoming an extraordinary Christian by this fact. You become less and less satisfied with where you were. And your hunger for God keeps on increasing. Somebody says, well, will you ever arrive at that stage? No. Can all of these things be true in your life? Yes. What I want you to see is this. At no point in our life can we say, hallelujah, I am extraordinary. That would be absolutely foolish. But you know what it means? It means that every single point that I've given you can be a part of your life every single day. And you're growing, and the very Christ within you is becoming more evident to other people. They're seeing and feeling and hearing something in you they have not seen and heard and felt before. What's happening? He's just doing what He said, conforming you to the likeness of Christ so that you can, I can say with the Apostle Paul, it is no longer I who lives, but it is Christ who's living within me. That becomes more and more evident. And while there's a sense of wonderful satisfaction, there's this spiritual dissatisfaction, unsatisfied hunger and thirst and yearning, not for what the world has to offer, but just more of Him. He always answers that hunger. And you know what satisfying that hunger does? Creates more hunger. That's what makes us Christ-like, where He wants us to be. And Father, how grateful we are. You don't want us living some half-hearted, normal Christian life the way the world sees it. And I pray the Holy Spirit will create in the heart of every single person who hears this message a deep, yearning, insatiable, hungering, thirsting desire to live an extraordinary life that will bring you glory and honor, is my prayer in Jesus' name. Amen. Well, if you've never received the Lord Jesus Christ as your personal Savior, you have to start there. All of this rest that we've talked about is what the Spirit of God will do in your life once you enter the door of salvation, which means that you confess your sinfulness to Him. You ask Him to forgive you of your sins based on His death at Calvary. You surrender your life to Him as your personal Savior. The Holy Spirit seals you as a child of God and begins at that moment this work of transformation and Christ-likeness in your life. Now, the reason you see so many people who are not becoming extraordinary Christians is because somewhere along the way, they forget the path. They forget the goal and the purpose of God to bring Himself glory and honor through our life. And they just sort of stray off over here and become satisfied being less than the person God wants them to be. Please don't do that. Set your focus on God. Let nothing deter you.
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0: Do you want to do your best, be your best, and live a life that is fulfilling? Well, you can, but there is a price to pay. But on the other hand, if you don't live that kind of life, there's still a price to pay. You see, the Christian life's not easy. Nowhere in the Bible does it say, once you trust Jesus Christ as your personal Savior, life will get easier. There are difficulties, there are hardships, there are trials, but it's still the best way to live. And oftentimes people do not realize how very important a particular aspect of the Christian life is. Because you see, the real secret or the real key to living an extraordinary Christian life and the real key to living a life that you do your best, be your best, and fulfill the dreams or the goals that God has set for your life, there is a key. Think about it. Why are hospitals overflowing with people? And why is health costs so high? Why are we still trying to catch up with building enough prisons for people because of their lawlessness? Why is there such a tremendous dropout of high school students? Why are we so in debt all over this nation of ours? Why is indebtedness to the degree it is? Well, there's one bottom line to all of that, and that is the key, not only to that, but to living an extraordinary Christian life. And the key is self-discipline. The reason we are so sick is because of our lack of discipline. And the reason prisons are overflowing is because people will not bring their desires under control. Why is it that students are dropping out? Because they're not disciplined enough to complete the task. And why are people so in debt? They can't walk through the malls. They can't watch all the advertisements and commercials without yielding to the enticement to have one more of this or something larger, something better, or something like my neighbor has. Self-discipline is an absolute essential in the Christian life. The truth is it's essential in any kind of life, but especially in the life of a person who wants to live a godly life. So I want you to turn, if you will, to 1 Corinthians chapter 9. And I want you to look at this passage of Scripture when Paul discusses this whole issue of discipline. Now, I know that you had rather hear a message about how to increase my finances. How can I have peace, joy, and contentment? And now here we are talking about self-discipline, because without self-discipline, these things are not going to happen. And so they're very, very essential. So let's think about this. In this ninth chapter, beginning in verse 24, Paul is likening the Christian life to a race, like the race in the Olympics or in the Isthmian Games in Greece at that time. And so here's what he says, verse 24.
3: Do you not know that those who run in a race all run, but only one receives the prize? Run in such a way that you may win. Now, he's talking about the Christian life here. Everyone who competes in the games exercises self-control in all things. He says, they then do it to receive a perishable wreath, but we an imperishable. Then he says, therefore I run in such a way as not without aim. I box in such a way as not beating the air. We'll explain that. But I discipline my body and make it my slave so that after I have preached to others, I myself will not be disqualified or cast away. Now think about this for a moment. He's talking about the Christian life being a race. And he simply says that we run in a way that we ought to win. That is, we ought to live our lives in such a way that we win. That is, that we fulfill the purpose for which God created us. That we fulfill His will and reach the goals and the dreams that God has set for us. Then he says, everyone who competes in the games exercises self-control. And notice he says, in all things. Because in those days, just like today in the Olympics, a person trains for years and years and years in order to win a gold medal. And he says, they exercise control in all things. That is, a person who is running a race or competing in some goal, they couldn't be very disciplined, for example, in what they eat, but then stay up all hours of the night and not get enough rest. So that's just one example. He says, in all things. Then if you'll notice, he says, I run such a way, not as not without aim. That is, he says, I live the Christian life with purpose. With aim in mind. That is, I discipline myself for a specific purpose, for a specific aim or goal. He says, I'm not like someone who's just, for example, if one were training to box, he says, I'm not just boxing in the air just to be boxing in the air. He says, I have an aim. Then he says, but I discipline my body. I bring it under control and make it my slave instead of being a slave to the body. So that after I've preached to others, I myself will not be disqualified. In those days, if someone violated the rules, they were automatically disqualified, that is, cast out of the games and therefore could not run or could not qualify. And so he says, in the life of the believer, discipline is absolutely essential. Now, I want you to notice a couple of words here, if you will, because he says, if you'll notice, I discipline myself. Now, the word he uses for discipline means I train myself. I train my mind. I train my body. I bring it under control. And then, for example, in 1 Timothy, he says in this fourth chapter, he talks about discipline again. And here's what he says in verse 7. But have nothing to do with worldly fables fit only for old women. On the other hand, discipline yourself for the purpose of godliness. Now, the first word for discipline in 1 Corinthians chapter 9 is a word which literally means in the Greek, I treat my body roughly. And in essence, it says, I beat myself in the face. That is, he disciplined his body and brought it under control. And the truth is, if you and I are going to live a godly life, we must bring our body with all of its senses, its desires under control. Then he says, for example, in this 1 Timothy chapter 4, he says, discipline yourself for the purpose of godliness. And the word he uses there is the word from which we get gymnasium. And that is to train yourself. Train yourself in such a fashion that you and I can live a godly life. For bodily discipline, he says, is only of little profit. But godliness is profitable for all things, since it holds promise for the present life and also for the life to come. Now, what Paul was saying is all this bodily discipline, getting ready to run in the races and all the different games that they had, he says, now that's all right. But more important than that is the discipline of the mind and the soul and the spirit. Because whereas bodily disciplines is good for this life, spiritual discipline is not only good for this life, but the life to come. And if you'll notice, he says in this passage back in 1 Corinthians, he says, now, those, for example, who run in the race, they win. For example, only one wins in the race. And what do they win? They won a laurel wreath of leaves placed on their over their heads and hanging around their shoulders. And he says, that is a crown or a win that only lasts for a short period of time because the leaves withered. He says, but look, What you and I win has eternal consequences. It's not just for this life, but also for the life to come. So he says the Christian life is the kind of life that is like a race. And it is required of us that we discipline ourselves. And a person who lives an undisciplined life not only will live a settled for kind of life, far less than God requires and far less than God desires for every single one of us. So he says, we are responsible to live a godly life and therefore to be disciplined. Now let's clarify what he means when he talks about discipline here. There is a discipline which is, as he says, control of the body and the mind. And therefore, we bring our desires under control through the Holy Spirit. Then, of course, there's the discipline the Bible speaks of in Hebrews chapter 12. And if you'll notice what he says here, this is a different kind of discipline. When he says in the fifth verse, have you forgotten the exhortation which is addressed to your sons? My son, do not regard lightly the discipline of the Lord. Now, the words discipline in the other verses speak of training, bringing things under control. The discipline in Hebrews chapter 12, verse 5, is God's correction. That is, to discipline a child is to correct the child. And God's discipline, his purpose for discipline in your life and my life, is to bring us back into his will for our life so we can fulfill his purpose and his will for which he created us. And so with that in mind, let me also distinguish between this whole issue of discipline and legalism. For example, sometimes a person says, well, you mean I'm to discipline myself? Don't do this, don't do that, watch this, watch that. No, not necessarily. The legalist says you can't do this, you can't do that, you must do this, you must do the other. Discipline is for the purpose of training, bringing things under control. A legalist, for example, says, you must not do this, you must not do that. And that's self-centered, because their reason for legalism is that somehow I'll have some merit from God for depriving myself of these things. Whereas a person who disciplines themselves loves God. And therefore we discipline ourselves in order to please him, not to get something necessarily from him, though there are blessings indeed. And so Paul says, I do not beat the air in vain. He says, that's not what I'm doing. But he says, I am bringing myself under control for a purpose. And that purpose is to live a godly life, as he says in 1 Timothy and also here. So let's think about, for example, why is it necessary for you and me to live a disciplined life? Because the truth is, most people don't. Here's what I want you to do in order to get the most out of this message. I want to challenge you to do something. I want you to look at your life for a moment and ask yourself the question, what area of my life is undisciplined? What area of my life is out of control? What area of my life is really giving me a difficult time? What area of my life do I find myself almost a slave to that desire? Does it have to do with food? Does it have to do with relationships? Does it have to do with sex? That is, what area of life is out of control? Something you drank? It could be one of a number of things. I want you to think about just a moment. What area of your life is out of control? And with that in mind, let's look at the rest of this message. Because you see, if you can identify something, then all the things that we say, and I'm going to give you two or three lists of things that'll be helpful, then you can apply it and you can be thinking about how does that relate to what is a problem in my life. So what are the essentials? Well, and what is the why is it necessary? First of all, it's necessary because God calls us to a life of holiness, a life of discipline. He calls us to live that kind of life. Look, if you will, in 1 Peter for a moment. And I want you to notice what he says in this 14th verse of 1 Peter. He says, as obedient children, watch this, do not be conformed to the former lust, which were yours in your ignorance. That is, don't let the world pour you into the mold you used to be in before you became a Christian when you were living in ignorance. But like the Holy One who called you, be holy yourselves also in all your behavior, because it is written, you shall be holy for I am holy. Somebody says, well, I can't be holy. Let's define what that means. To live a holy life does not mean that you live a sinless life. It means that our heart is bent toward God. It is our desire to walk obediently before Him. We desire to please Him. We make decisions to please Him. But there will be times in our life when we falter, moments of weakness. But we don't just give up and stop and stay there. And so a holy life is a life bent toward God, committed to Him, exercised in that direction, and a life, listen, that is in the process of bringing every desire under control by the power of the Holy Spirit who lives within us in order that you and I may live a godly life and be pleasing to Him. And you see, it's very evident, he says in this passage, that we're called to live a holy life. And if you'll turn over to the second chapter of 1 Peter and look in verse 11. He says, "Beloved, I urge you as aliens and strangers," because these folks were separated all over the world. He says, I urge you as aliens and strangers to abstain from fleshly lust, which wage war against the soul. Now, what is a fleshly lust? Well, when the Bible speaks of fleshly or carnal, what it's referring to is simply this. All of us have desires. Desires, for example, for food or rest or sex or whatever it might be. That is, God has given us many very legitimate desires because they're necessary to accomplish His purpose. What He's saying is this. He's saying these desires, godly given desires, must be brought under control. And what He's saying in this passage is this. He says, abstain from these lusts which war against the soul. That is, these desires out of control war against you. They create warfare in you. You feel the pressure. You feel temptation. You feel attacks of the devil. And so He says, I'm encouraging you to abstain from these things that war against your soul. Anything that wars against your soul, your relationship to God, is an enemy. And so He calls us to live a godly life. And so we choose to do so because we are called to do so and because we're commanded to do so. And that's what He says in 1 Timothy, that fourth chapter. What He says is, He says, it's discipline for the sake of godliness. Now, second thing I want you to notice here is this, and that is that you and I are confronted every day with a threefold enemy. That is the world, the flesh, and the devil. Now, first of all, the world system in which you and I live is indeed opposed to the Christian life. Secondly, He says the flesh or our naturalness. So when we talk about the flesh or carnal, that means those desires that we have, that unless they're under control, they enslave us. Listen, someone who is addicted to drugs is a slave to drugs. That drug absolutely controls them. Think about this. A person who's an alcoholic, they are a slave. Think about how foolish this is. A person becomes a slave to something you can pour in a glass and pour it in the ground, it's gone. And here you are, a human being with a mind, a soul, a spirit, that you're going to last eternity somewhere. And you are willing to subject your awesome created body to something that is in a glass that you can drink, but you could pour it on the ground, and that's the end of it. How foolish. How absolutely foolish. If you don't bring your body under control, you become a slave to those things that control you. Sexual addiction or addiction, for example, in relationships. A relationship, a person, our friends, and before long, they become emotionally so attached to the other person. It's almost like an addiction, and they find themselves so dependent upon the other person that the relationship dissolves because you can't just lean and cling to someone else. We become addicted to all kinds of things. Remember this. Whatever it is in your life you can't control, you are a slave. Now, people don't want to admit it. Well, I'm not a slave to anything. I just do what I want to do. No, you don't. When you're a slave, you do what your master says. Think about this. Allowing yourself to become enslaved to something that's not even human. Allow yourself to become a slave to something that is an inanimate object that you can pour it on the ground or whatever it might be. He desires that you and I live a godly life. And the question is, what happens? Why don't we? What is it? So we say we have a threefold enemy, the world, the flesh, and the devil. Now, think about this for a moment. When you were saved, God pardoned you for all your sin, but He did not remove you from the presence of sin. When you were saved, the Holy Spirit came within you to live in you and to seal you as a child of God. But He did not eradicate, remove from you, listen, that tendency that can be brought under control that causes a person to yield to temptation. It's still there. Anyone and every single one of us can yield to temptation. There's no such thing as a person who says, well, I can't be tempted by anything. You just get yourself set up for failure. Because Satan loves to hear somebody decide that they now have arrived at this stage. And so, what is he saying to us? We have a responsibility to live a godly life. We're saved. We know that we're saved. And we know that we're indwelt by the Holy Spirit. But we still have to do what? He says in 1 Peter, there's those things that war against your soul. This temptation, this desire, that desire. Ask yourself the question, what is it in your life that wars against you? That wants to pull you down. That wants to separate you in your relationship and fellowship with God. That wants to pull you away from the house of the Lord. Pull you away from serving God. God's called you to some form of ministry and something inside of you is pulling and tugging and or you're listening to somebody else and Satan is using somebody else to pull you away. For example, it could be food. And you can't stand the thoughts of not just filling up and running over and becoming obese in the process. It could be any one of a number of things. What you have to ask is this. What is it in my life that's warring against my soul? What is it, whatever it is causing havoc in your life. Now, to begin with, it may be just a very gentle temptation. But the ultimate goal is your defeat and your enslavement to some form of sin, whatever that may be. And so what he's simply saying here is this. It's absolutely essential that you and I live a godly life. And in order to live a godly life, you have to be disciplined. Now watch this. You can be disciplined in some areas of your life without being a Christian. For example, when I see these folks at the recreation centers and they're lifting weights and some of these fellows walk in there just like, I mean, in fact, I'm almost afraid to get close to them. They're just bulging with muscles, and it's very evident that they are very disciplined in that area. But in other areas, they may not be disciplined. Now, Paul says physical exercise is good, but that's a temporary thing here in this life. But the most important discipline is the discipline of the heart. That is the soul, the spirit, what we desire, what we do not desire. Because it's these things that not only war against us, but defeat us. And whether we like to admit it or not, most people are living a defeated life in some area. Well, I've got most things under control, but there's this one area over here. And the truth is, he wants us to bring every area under control. Somebody says, well, I just don't know that I can honestly do that. Well, you can apart from him. Apart from the Holy Spirit, there's absolutely no possibility. And what I want you to see is that even the God-given desires that we have, that's why he sent the Holy Spirit to enable you and me by the power of the Holy Spirit to do what? To bring those things under control. Because if eating's out of control, what happens? You become fat and it hurts your health. If, for example, sex is out of control, you become immoral. And you find yourself in this pit. And you could just go right down the line of different things. It's enslavement. More people are enslaved than realize that they are. And most of the time, they'll be the ones who boast that, well, my life's under control and don't tell me about Jesus and don't give me all that stuff because I don't necessarily need all that. Let me just say this to you, friend. If you're not a child of God, if you have not trusted Jesus Christ as your Savior, you are enslaved by something. It could be doubt. It could be unbelief. Or it could be something that you desire in your life that you know that if you become a Christian, you may have to lay it down. And so before you boast of your freedom, ask yourself the question, what area is it of my life that wars against me? When I want to do what's right. Remember what Paul said in Romans chapter 7? Talked about his past. He said, the things that I want to do, I find myself not doing. The things I don't want to do, I find myself doing. He talked about this struggle, this war that went on inside of him before he understood and before he claimed and began to work in the way of the Holy Spirit. So we all need self-discipline. And now watch this. Because discipline is a personal thing, no one can be disciplined for somebody else. Every single one of us is responsible before God to be disciplined for ourselves. Nobody can assume responsibility for that but us. A student in school, for example, if they are undisciplined, what happens? They don't study, they get poor grades. And the truth is, when we live an undisciplined life, and we're going to talk about all the things that happen when we do that, we pay a penalty. So let's talk about that for a moment. What can we expect when we do not live a disciplined life? And if you see yourself in this area in some place, then you mark it down. You say, well, that's where I need to work. Well, number one, if you do not live a disciplined life, you can expect, listen, to find yourself indulging in things that are not right. Or things that are good, but they're out of control. Watch this. Things that are the will of God, but God has said, listen, it's not bad. It's my will for your life later, but not right now. Listen, we want everything we want now. We want all we want as quickly as we can get it because we think, well, listen, when I hear people say, well, I deserve it. Well, you just mark it down. They have a problem. Let me say this to you. You and I don't deserve anything. It's the grace of God that gives us everything we have. The breath to breathe, the beating of our heart. So, first of all, we will indulge ourselves fleshly, and here's what will happen. Not only that, we will defend it. And here's what we'll say. We'll say, I just can't help myself. I've tried and tried and tried. I can't help myself. Or we'll say, you know, I just don't feel like it. And so when a person says, I can't help myself, what that means, listen, if you say, I can't help myself, you have just confessed being a slave to whatever that is. Now, we say a lot about slavery. Nobody likes slavery. We talk about people being enslaved. We don't tolerate that. Listen, the very people who don't tolerate the enslavement of human beings yield to the enslavement of themselves. But we don't see it that way, but that is exactly what the Scripture is saying. Then, of course, what else is affected is our health. When a person lives an indulgent life, then what happens? It affects their health. You cannot eat the wrong thing over and over again. You cannot overeat over and over again without it affecting your body. When it affects your body, it's going to affect your health. And oftentimes, one of the casualties of overeating is sickness. And so what happens? People eat and do what they want to do for years and years and years and years and years, and then they get sick. Then they go to the doctor. My particular doctor, who sort of watches over me, he said to me one day, he said, do you realize that people who come to me, the average person has at least 7 major problems? You know why? Because they violated the practice of good health. And then when they get sick, they want to have a quick prayer and have God just heal them. Well, let me just say this to you. You can't indulge yourself and listen, ignore the principles of good health for years and years and years, and then go to have somebody lay hands on you or pray for you and say, I just want God to heal me. Oh, Holy Spirit, heal me. Oh, wait just a minute now. So why did you get in that mess? And it's interesting that oftentimes people don't stop to think, why did I get in this mess? I got in this mess out of indulgence. I became a slave to this habit. And so it's going to affect your health because after a while you can get yourself in a position physically. You get depressed. You get down. You go to the doctor. He gives you something for this. Then he gives you something to offset that so you can take something else over here. And it's just one thing after the other. And why are health costs in America such a major, major problem? Part of the reason is absolute, listen, indulgence to the degree that now we have to deal with these sick bodies. And of all the nations of the earth, listen, and there's so many that are so far backward from us. America's way down the list when it comes to being a healthy nation. And we've got everything imaginable. So when you eat French fries and you want God to heal you, you have to ask yourself the question, do I have a right to ask God to heal me for something that I know I shouldn't put in my body? Now, I know that probably went in one ear and out the other, but let me just say this. Let me say this. One of these days, you may be reminded. Listen, why eat anything that you know is not good for you? Why put anything in your body that's not good for you? Well, you say, well, it's not your business to tell me what to eat. That's right. And I wouldn't tell you what not to eat, with some exceptions. And there are some things you shouldn't put in your human body. There are other ways to fix potatoes than to fry them. In fatty oil, greasy oil, there are different ways to do it. That's just one thing. But for example, when a person is indulgent, you're going to find, there's something else you're going to find. You're going to find, for example, they're going to have financial problems. Why? Because here's what they do. They love to float through the malls. and look at this and look at that and look at the other. And it's Friday afternoon. They've worked hard all week long. They deserve to go spend their hard-earned money. The only problem is they spend more than they can afford. They got to have this and got to have that and got to have the other. You know what? That's indulgence. That's indulgence. The wisest way to visit the malls is this. Decide what you want, where it is, go get it, and get out. Get out right then. For the simple reason, if you just shop around, I guarantee you, listen, think about how they decorate these things. They just present them in such a way. And I was eating a lunch this week with a couple of friends, and we were doing a little business there. And then we ate, and they brought the dessert tray. This is the truth. I could just see in black written across that temptation. Because this is the way they presented it. They said, now we have the finest chocolate cake. Our cream brulee is just scrumptious. And we have apple pie with ice cream on top. And on and on and on he went. And I thought to myself, you know what? I wouldn't say this to him, but I'd say, I thought, this is the devil impersonated. I mean, this is the devil impersonated. I mean, he was really doing his job. Doing what he was supposed to do, what he was paid to do, but I'm telling you, you know what? If you'd have been weak, you'd have said, well, I guess one of those wouldn't hurt me. That's what you said in the last restaurant, and the last restaurant, and the last restaurant, the last restaurant. One more won't hurt me. So what happens? We become indulgent, do not even realize what's happening to us. Then I think, for example, what happens is poor performance. When a person lacks the discipline, they're going to perform poorly. You don't want anybody working for you who doesn't do what they ought to do. And when a person is not disciplined, they don't do their best. They give excuses. I don't feel like it. I try, and it's the best I can do. And so there's poor performance. So that's one of the consequences of living that kind of life. And then, of course, what happens is when the time comes for people to be promoted, you get overlooked. Why are you overlooked? Because your performance is not up to par. That is not what it ought to be. And so if we're going to choose somebody who's doing a good job, we're going to choose somebody who does well, who is very disciplined in their lifestyle. Then, of course, another issue here is the whole idea of slothful habits. Now, slothful habits means a person just sort of does what they can get by with. For example, let's just say a person is slothful when they get up in the morning and they throw their pajamas or their gown over here somewhere, or they come home in the afternoon, they drop their trousers over here and their shirt over here, don't pick them up, lay them around. When they get through eating, they just leave the dishes on the table or put them in the sink, and the sink gets fuller and fuller and dirtier until finally you don't even want to look at it. You can just go on down the list of simple things that indicate slothfulness. When you get up, make up the bed. When you take off your clothes, hang them up. When you get through the dishes, either wash them or put them in the dishwasher. Now, it's very difficult for me when I see somebody who can't even take the glass off the table and drop it in a dishwasher that's going to wash them for you. I mean, how simple can it get? And I remember taking some guys on a staff retreat one time, and we had a couple of folks who were doing the washing and cleaning and a little bit of the cooking. And so I walked over to the dishwasher, and what I noticed is that everybody just walked in, just put their thing in like that. So I straightened them all up, and I said, look, if we're going to stay here 2 or 3 days and have a staff meeting, then we're going to get organized. Well, they didn't know what I was talking about. I said, come over here. When you put a glass in the dishwasher, you line them up. Don't put one down here and one up here. When you put the plates and the sauces in, line them up. In other words, in that way, you can get the most in the dishwasher before you run it. And so we are either indulgent, slothful, and when a person is slothful, then what you have to ask is, you know, what's going on in a person's life that they can't stand straight and walk straight? Why can't they do their best and be their best? Listen, do you realize that you and I represent the Lord Jesus Christ? We represent Him. Listen, He has a right to expect our best and a right to present our best. And when students go to school and they make sorry poor grades and they say, well, I'm a Christian. Well, if you are, don't tell them you come to the First Baptist Church of Atlanta if you're going to make sorry grades. Because you know what? That's inexcusable. You may not make all A's, but listen, I remember what my mother used to say to me. She'd say, all I want you to do is do your best. Well, my best at that time wasn't very good. That's the best I could do at that time. Now, thank God I got better. But she never said to me, why didn't you make straight A's? Well, that would have been devastating to me because I didn't have the skills and ability to do it at that time. And so she always said, just do your best. Look your best. Now, looking my best to her back in those days, which was in the last millennium, in the last century, looking my best, you know what it was when I was going to school early? Not wearing jeans, fancy jeans, you know what a jean was, but wearing bib overalls. That's what I went to school the first six grades. But you know what? They were clean every day. And they fit. And I was clean every day. Because what we do, we give testimony. And I know that everybody can't dress like everybody else. That's not even the issue. You've not said you ought to wear this kind of jean or that kind of dress or this kind of that. You know what? You just do your best. You just look your best no matter what that is. And you know what? God honors your attempt. And here's what happens. Watch this. When you do the best with what you've got, if I know anything about God, He increases your potential. He will help you move up when you do the best with what you have. But you see, if you're indulgent, that's a whole different story. Then, of course, what happens is when a person does not do their best, they leave unnecessary work for other people. You think, for example, a mother in the home, if you get up and you help make up the bed, you've taken some work off of her. You help clean up after you eat, you've taken work off of her. In other words, people who are slothful leave things around that somebody else has to pick up. And on the job, for example, you don't do your job correctly, you know what happens? Somebody else has to come along and pick up the slack. So they have to work for themselves and also for you. Another area is recklessness in our speech. A person who's undisciplined, or is usually undisciplined somewhere in their speech, say things they should not say. Talk about things they should not talk about. Make criticisms they should not make. And that is oftentimes hurt people's feelings, don't even realize. They're reckless. They're careless. Somebody says, well, I just say what I believe. Well, please don't. In other words, because what you believe may not be worth anybody else hearing, number one. And secondly, it may be totally ungodly. A disciplined life is in tongue, mind, heart, soul, body, every aspect of our life. Listen, Jesus was a disciplined man. He wasn't a legalist. He wasn't rigorous. He was just disciplined. He was out there in the mornings with the Father. And see, I've talked about all these other things, but think about this. Disciplined in our reading the scriptures every day. Disciplined in our prayer life to spend time with Him. Disciplined in our time of meditation. Disciplined in our giving so that every week we don't have to say, well, what am I going to give this week? I just know automatically it starts with a tithe and it begins and goes on beyond that. And so a disciplined life is a life, listen, that makes a difference. One of the areas which a person shows their lack of discipline is being tardy. That is, they're never on time. Well, you know, isn't this interesting? Church, listen, it's like Bible school on Sunday morning starts every Sunday morning at a certain time. Everybody knows what time it starts. Church starts at a certain time, unless I preach a little longer than normal. And so what happens is when people say, well, I'll get there at some point. Listen, do your best. Be your best no matter who you are. Discipline yourself because, for example, if you work on a job and let's say you have a committee meeting or something, I know there are times when there are situations you can't be there on time, but that ought to be an exception. What happens is we cheat everybody else out of their time while they sit and wait for us to decide if we're going to come or if we're not going to come, whatever it might be. When a person is undisciplined, here are the things you have to deal with. And here's something else. Waste time and energy. Now, how do you waste time and energy? Many people waste time and energy trying to figure out a simple shortcut to do what they ought to be doing or how not to do it. And so they waste time and energy how to get somebody else to do this work for them. Every single one of these is an aspect of what happens to us when we are not disciplined. And another thing is this. Folks who are not disciplined, they dream about this and dream about that, and they talk about what they're going to do one of these days. And you know what? Nothing happens. They're dreamers and talkers, but no effectiveness and no fruit to show it. A person who's disciplined must have goals, must have a reason. And one of our primary reasons for a disciplined life is to live a godly life. but it is also to accomplish the goals and the dreams that we have that God has placed in our heart. Then, of course, one of the results is you become a castaway, as he says. That is, you become rejected. Now, God's not going to reject you having been saved, but here's what he will do. When you refuse to live a disciplined life, he may have a plan for your life that's fantastic. But you live this undisciplined life and live this undisciplined life and do what you want to, and then you think God's going to call you and put you in some great place of service when you've lived an undisciplined life all those years. And I can still remember this. I can still remember the first church that I was a pastor of. There'd be 50 there on Sunday, 75, and in the summertime maybe 125 because it was up in the mountains of North Carolina. And I remember sometimes thinking when I was sitting up on the platform getting ready to preach, the devil would just say to me, look at that small crowd. You've studied and prayed all week. It's only 75 people going to hear you, and they're going to forget what you said. It's like God would say to me, but this is not it. I want you to do your best with 50 and see what I do. And I can tell you, if I hadn't done my best with 50 or 75 or whatever it might be, I wouldn't be standing here being able to preach all over the world, because that's not the way God is. And you see, an undisciplined person is short-sighted. It's not what's happening right now, but what's going to happen. And then the last thing I'd mention about that is simply this. It's a poor testimony. When a person lives an undisciplined life, it's a poor testimony. We represent the Son of God. It's very important. Now, let's ask the question here and answer this question. That being the case, what are the requirements for living a disciplined life? We don't want those things to be true in our life. What are the requirements for living a disciplined life? Well, first of all, very important, you have to have a definite, specific goal for doing it, an aim for doing it. That's why Paul said, and he made it very clear, he says in this passage, therefore I run in such a way as not without aim. I have a purpose, I have a goal. You're not going to live a disciplined life just because I said so. You're going to live a disciplined life because you have evaluated your life. You look at the goals you have. You look at the dreams you have. You look at to see what God says. And God says it is His will. It is His good pleasure that you and I live a disciplined life. So my first aim is because I want to please the Lord. The second aim is because I want to reach that goal. Or I want this to come true in my life. Or I want to be able to enjoy this in life. If you don't have a definite goal or aim, you know what discipline will be? The same thing it'll be in physical exercise. If a person physically exercises and they just do it because they ought to do it, they won't do it very well and it'll become a drudgery. Well, I have to go exercise. No. Listen, when you understand what your aim is, then you exercise because you want to, because you desire to, because it's, listen, one more day of physical exercise is one more day of getting you out there to be able to do what you want to do. So you've got to have a definite aim. You have to have a specific purpose. And without that, first of all, without that, it's not going to last. That's absolutely essential. Then, of course, I write this down, identify and detach. What does that mean? It means identify that place or those things in your life in which are warring against your soul, those areas of your life that you know that you're undisciplined in or that you're a slave to, and then here's what you do. You know what? You choose to walk away from it. Detach yourself from it. And this is why I say, you know, if you don't want to eat certain things, don't go to the grocery store, buy them and take them home and put them in the refrigerator and say, well, just in case. No, you've already planned to fail, if that's what it is. Or it may be some relationship and you don't want to get too involved, then you better walk away. So you have to identify what the issue is. And then, as we said, detach yourself from it. A third one is this, and that you have to pursue it with diligence. A person isn't sort of disciplined. In other words, you can't be sort of disciplined. What that means is I'm really not, but I'd like to be. Discipline, you have to pursue with diligence. That means you have to keep your focus on the goal. If your focus isn't on a goal, no particular aim, no particular purpose, it won't last. And for example, people say, well, I've been on this diet. I'm trying to lose weight. Well, what's your goal? Well, just lose weight. Did you know that's not a good enough goal? Well, what am I? Listen, you got to have a better goal than that. If it's somebody you're trying to win, you say, well, listen, I want to lose weight because I can be more attractive to him or to her, whatever it might be. Oh, I want to accomplish this, be disciplined in this area because I want this particular position in my life and in my work. There has to be an aim. And to do that, you have to pursue it diligently. Listen to this. You can't go by your feelings. I don't feel like it. You've got to just eliminate that phrase.

sitting at home, knowing that I wasn't where I ought to be, doing what God called me to do. You can't go by your feelings. Most of the good things, the best things in life, have been achieved by people who did not feel like it. So you can't go by feelings. You have to pursue it diligently. Then you have to be consistent. You have to be consistent. Now think about people. You're going to think I'm against food. I promise I'm not. I'm not against food. But people say, well, I'm starting on my diet. Second diet, third diet, fourth diet, fifth diet, sixth diet, seventh magazine, eighth plan, ninth plan, tenth plan. You know what they're doing? Still starting and stopping. When you start and stop anything, what you do is you fail. You got to be consistent. That's why you have to have an aim that is valid, that is valuable enough to you, that you're willing to pay the price, you're willing to be consistent no matter what. And you have to ignore your feelings in order to be consistent. I'm going to read the scriptures every morning no matter what. So if I'm going to do that before I go to work, I'm going to bed early enough so I can get up early enough to do what God wants me to do. And somebody says, well, you know what? I just don't have time. Don't tell me you don't have time. You sit up to 11 or 12 o'clock and watch TV. Then you don't have time to get up in the morning and talk to God. That's so foolish. It's juvenile. It's childish. And it's unacceptable in the eyes of God. Spending time with God versus spending time with all the junk on the television that's absolutely, listen, framing your mind to think a certain way, when God will speak to your heart, give you strength, give you energy, listen, give you a sense of direction, give you joy in your heart, enable you to do things that you could not otherwise do apart from Him. God is so willing, listen, to do whatever is necessary to help us. Then you have to practice self-denial. Nobody likes that word, self-denial. But it's interesting what Jesus said. And He said it for a little different purpose here in the 16th chapter of Matthew. And here's what He said, 24th verse. Then Jesus said to His disciples, if anyone wishes to come after Me, he must deny himself, take up his cross, and follow Me. Now, when He said deny himself, that is, not allow self to control his or her life, but that the Spirit of God control their life. If you and I are going to live a disciplined life, we have to deny ourselves of certain things. I may have to deny myself of something that I may desire, but if I know that that will interfere with my relationship to Him or interfere with what I'm supposed to do the next day, I have to decide what's most important, doing my best the next day or spending time doing thus and so, whatever that might be. So I have to practice self-denial. And most folks don't want to do that, but Jesus said, you know what? If you're going to follow Him, you have to deny yourself. And He wasn't saying necessarily things, but just self. I have to deny myself of whatever, listen, watch this, whatever wars against your soul, He says, deal with that. Then we have to learn to say no. And some people just can't do that. For example, let's say that you're with your friends and they want you to do thus and so, but your spirit tells you don't do that. And so what do you do? All of a sudden you're caught in this temptation to do what they want you to do. You know it's not right. But you don't want to hurt their feelings, and so you say, okay, well, all right. What you've done, watch this carefully. You have chosen to please your friends rather than please the living God. That is not right. And so we have to learn to say no. Now, none of us like anybody else to say no to us. If you were going to make a loan, you don't want them to say no. If you want a particular car and it costs so much and they say, we can't sell you that according to yourself. We don't like no's. The truth is all of us have to learn to say no to the devil, no to temptation, no to those people who would entice us to do things that we know are not right or may be good for somebody else, but it's not good for you. So we have to learn to say no. And remember, somebody says, well, I just can't do that. Yes, you can. Because here's what the Bible says. The fruit of the Spirit, the Holy Spirit who lives inside of us, He will enable us. It's His job to enable you and me to do whatever God wants us to do. And by the power of the Holy Spirit, you and I have the power within us at any time to say no to anything that's not of God. God isn't going to call us to live a godly life and then say, well, do the best you can. He knows how these things war against our soul. He knows the strength of temptation. That's why He sent the Holy Spirit. He sent Him to enable us, listen, to say no when we need to say no. Then, last thing I'd mention here is to, listen, to allow yourself for failure. Now, watch what I mean by that. Not going to be perfect. Nobody is. So here's what happens when we fail in a given area. We look at what we did. We ask ourselves the question, why? How can I avoid this the next time? If it's a sin,

0: some sort, then yes, God will forgive you. And listen, watch this. Then you refocus on what's my goal. My goal is more important than indulging in that which will keep me from reaching my goal. And so you move on. See, here's what happens. People say, well, you know, I start reading the Bible. I was going to read through the Bible. But I missed a couple of mornings and I got so discouraged I just quit. Listen, Satan is always there. One of his choice tools is to discourage you. Just because you failed one morning or two mornings or a week or whatever it might be, don't let that throw you off track. Refocus on the goal and move on. And in such a fashion, you will find yourself being very disciplined. Now the last question is, what are the rewards? What can I expect from God? And you know what? I don't even have time to tell you all the rewards, but I just want to give you a few of them. Things that you know in your life and you know already how God will reward you if you live a disciplined life. And the first one is this. A lifestyle that is orderly and far less stressful. Stress is killing our nation. There's so many people who have heart attacks because of pure stress. Their life is disordered. It's sort of helter-skelter kind of doing this and whatever the day calls for and so forth. God wants us to live an orderly life. And listen, you start that as a suggestion. Get up in the morning, get by yourself, open the Word of God and tell Him today, Lord, I want You to speak to my heart. I want You to guide me today, Father. I want You to speak to my heart. Make me sensitive what's going on around me. Protect me from things that are not in keeping with Your will. And so you start out orderly. And what happens? When you start out with Him guiding your life, what happens is you save time, because a disordered life is a life that is absolutely undisciplined. The second fruit, the second reward is you feel good about yourself. And the reason is, listen, when you're living a disciplined life, you will feel good about yourself. You say, well, now what about this self business? I'm talking about you feel good about who you are. And that's, and when I think about just physical exercise, when you are diligent in your physical exercise, you feel good about yourself. You're making progress. You're protecting your body. Listen, what you're doing is you're equipping yourself to live a long, godly life. And you're equipping yourself, for God to trust you to be disciplined in other areas of your life. Likewise, when I think about all those rewards, there's a sense of achievement. That you have achieved something. I disciplined myself today. I made a step forward. I'm stronger now that I overcame that temptation today in this area. And so there's this sense of achievement that's moving on. Then, of course, it contributes to your good health. When you and I are living a disciplined life, it's going to contribute to good health, because an orderly life that has its priorities and you're living by those, listen, that contributes to good health. Because much of our ill health is worry and anxiety and fretting and concern and looking around us and thinking about all the things that can happen, the insecurities that people live with. We live with the Lord Jesus Christ. He is our security. Our life is ordered and our life is disciplined. Then what happens is, think about this for a moment. If I should ask you, how many of you want to live a long life? Let's just be honest. How many of you want to live a long life? Hold them up. All right. Thank you. Put them down. How many of you want to live a short life? Well, let me ask you a question. If you raised your hand, what are you doing to contribute to living a long life? What are you doing specifically to contribute to living a long life? You see, we say these things, but we have to ask ourselves the question. Now, if that's a reward that I'll have good health and live a long life, then what contributes to a long life? Right diet, right rest, right exercise, right thinking, right relationship to God, just to start with. And we could talk about water and sunshine, all the rest, but just to start with a few of those things. You want to live a long life? Get started. You don't wait till you're 75 to start and say, well, I think I want to live a long life. Well, about 3/4 of it, maybe 4/5 of it's gone. And so what we have to ask is, what do we really want? Then we have to get started. A fifth reward is simply this. You're going to be more productive, more fruitful in your life. Because you save time by living an orderly life. You save time by living a life that is guided by the Spirit of God. And so you're going to be more productive, more fruitful, therefore more opportunities open up. God sees your diligence in what you're doing. What does He do? When you fulfill one opportunity well, He opens up a second one. When you're on level one, He opens the level two, three, four, five, the rest of your life. Why? Because He's going to reward you for listening, being diligent and being disciplined. Not on that, you're going to have a positive influence on other people. When you live a diligent life, when you live a life that is disciplined, you are going to have a good impact on other people. Because the truth is, a lack of discipline shows up in so many ways. And so what you have to ask is, do I want to be a good influence on other people? Or do I want to be a bad influence? Do I want to be the kind of influence people say, uh-oh, here he comes, here she comes, watch it. You don't want to be that kind of person. You want to be the kind of person, listen, that attracts other people, not because of your looks, but because of what's on the inside of you. It is your heart. Listen, it is your character, and you'll have a positive influence. Then, of course, I mentioned one last thing, and that's this. When you live a disciplined life, it's going to contribute to your intimate, personal relationship with God. Why? Because you're going to spend more time with Him. You're going to love His Word. You're going to love sharing your testimony of what God's doing in your life. It contributes to your personal intimate relationship with God, which is the most important thing in the life of any single person, no matter who they are. That's the most important thing at all, because what? Our whole life flows out of that. Our relationship to Him affects every single aspect of our life. And when you and I commit ourselves to living a disciplined life, God's going to honor that in many ways. Now, I trust that as you thought about that one area of your life that you came up with at the beginning of the message that needs to be disciplined, you have enough knowledge. If you choose to be disciplined, God will enable you to bring every area out of control, under the control in your life by the Holy Spirit. It is a choice that you make. And it's up to you. Father, how grateful we are for your love for us. You're so patient with us, so willing to forgive and forgive and forgive. But you also said, to whom much is given, much is required. And so we assume full responsibility for our conduct, our behavior, our lack of discipline or our discipline. And we pray that the Holy Spirit will convict us of anything and everything that falls in the category of enslaving, that we might be free sons and daughters of yours, free to be obedient to you, free to go where you'd have us to go, free to do the things you'd have us to do. And we thank you for your love that provides that in Jesus' name. Amen. Let me say this to you. If you have never trusted Jesus Christ as your Savior, you have a problem. You may be very wealthy. You may seemingly have everything under control, but the truth is you do not. And I want to encourage you to consider what the Word of God says. It is appointed unto man once to die, and after this the judgment. Without Christ, you do not want to die. And I want to encourage you to ask Him to forgive you of your sins and tell Him that you're placing His forgiveness in your life on the basis, not of your conduct, but on the basis of the cross where Jesus died and shed His blood and made full payment for your sin. The moment you ask Him to forgive you, you're forgiven and your life can change. You're a Christian. You've heard all of this, and God has pointed out the one or two or maybe many areas of your life in which you are enslaved. And you never thought about being a slave. You thought about being free. You can become a free man, a free woman, living in the will of God, becoming the person God wants you to be, doing the things that God wants you to do. It is a choice you make, and He will enable you if you will make the choice and trust Him to do it. Amen.
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2: With a message from God's Word, here's Charles Stanley. God is called by many names, but one of the most comprehensive of all of those names is the one that he identified himself when he spoke to Moses, and Moses said, "Now, what am I going to tell these people when I go back, and who am I going to say has sent me?" And God the Father, Jehovah, said, "You tell them the I Am has sent you. I am the Creator. I am the Redeemer. I am the Savior. I am the Lord. I am the light. I am the water. I am the bread. I am the door. I am the way. I am the life. I am, I am, I am. Not I was, not I shall be, but I am." That is God's great comprehensive title, the Great I Am. But you know, when I'm thinking about sometimes that I need the Lord in different areas of my life, when I'm going through some difficulty, a hardship, I sort of like to have a name that sort of identifies with what I'm facing. For example, let's say that you and I are hurting about something. Well, there is a title given by God for himself in the scriptures that best suits me, I think, when I'm really hurting. Now, it's interesting that when I hurt, and sometimes when you hurt, and we'd like to say, "God, you know what I'm going through. I can't handle any more of this. I want out. I'm going to walk away." We tell him all these things. You know what is interesting? I have never heard God say to me, "That's right, Charles, you're exactly right. Absolutely, poor you. You're having a terrible time. Things are bad. You feel like the pressure is on, and you're in a valley, and you're in a vice, and nobody appreciates you, and nobody cares, and no, I've not been..." God's never responded that way. You know why? Because God doesn't participate in pity parties. He's never participated in a pity party, and therefore, he's not going to say to us, "Yes, you poor thing, you. It really is bad that you're struggling the way you are. Oh, it's really, I understand." He doesn't say that. You know why? It's not his character. God could never participate in somebody's pity party. Secondly, God knows that to do that wouldn't do me a bit of good. It would only hinder me, because what I would do is keep magnifying the problem instead of focusing upon him. So God always takes us in our difficulty, our hardship, our trials and our troubles, and magnifies himself when we will allow him to do that. Which brings me to the title of this message, and brings me to the theme of it. It's what I want to talk about. It's a title given by God about himself through the Apostle Paul that all of us who hurt, once in a while, we need to hear him, and that is the God of all comfort. So I want you to turn, if you will, to 2 Corinthians chapter 1, and let's look, if you will, in verse 3 and read these first 11 verses together, remembering now that Paul was a man who knew all about hardship, heartaches, trials. And if you read the whole book of 2 Corinthians, you will define very clearly. In the fourth chapter, he's talking about our afflictions, perplexed, despairing, persecuted, struck down. Then if you go on over to chapter 11, he's talking about all of these things he'd been through, imprisoned, beaten, and all the rest. In chapter 12, he's talking about discovering that in his weakness, God demonstrates his greatest strength. And so he begins this epistle by saying, verse 3, "Blessed be the God and Father of our Lord Jesus Christ, the Father of mercies and God of all comfort. For just as the sufferings of Christ are ours in abundance, so also our comfort is abundant through Christ. But if we are afflicted, it is for your comfort and salvation. Or if we are comforted, it is for your comfort, which is effective in the patient enduring of the same sufferings which we also suffer. And our hope for you is firmly grounded, knowing that as you are sharers of our sufferings, so also you are sharers of our comfort. For we do not want you to be unaware, brethren, of our affliction which came to us in Asia, that we were burdened excessively beyond our strength, so that we despaired even of life." Paul says, "I thought this was it. Indeed, we had the sentence of death within ourselves, in order that we should not trust in ourselves, but in God who raises the dead, who delivered us from so great a peril of death, and will deliver us, he on whom we have set our hope, and he will yet deliver us, you also joining and helping us through your prayers, that thanks may be given by many persons on our behalf for the favor bestowed upon us through the prayers of many." Paul says, God is the God of all comfort. And what I want us to see in this passage is exactly what he's saying. And that is that our God is named the God of all comfort. Now that says several things to us about God. And one of the first things it does, it reveals to us the very nature of God. Because now read that passage, here's what I know for sure. When he says that our God is the Father of mercies and the God of all comfort, I know that no matter what I have to go through, what my circumstances may be, how deep the valley, how dark the trials, how strong the persecution, how difficult the times, this I know, that my Father of mercies is a God of all comfort. That means he cares for me right in the midst of my hardship and my heartache and my trials. That's who our God is. He is a God of all comfort, the Father of all mercies, as he says, and therefore he understands what I'm feeling. And he's feeling what I'm feeling, and he knows about it. And he is with me in it, the God of all comfort. Now, what is a comforter? A comforter is one who stands by our side to encourage us. That is, a comforter aids us, helps us, encourages us, relieves us, supports us, cheers us on. And what he's saying in this passage is this, is that God is one who walks with us, who lives on the inside of us, who aids us, supports us. And when we think, God, I can't handle it anymore, God, I can't stand it anymore, it is God the Father who is standing by our side and saying to us, yes, you can. Keep moving. Keep going. Yes, you can. You will make it. Don't give up. Don't quit. Don't turn back. You will make it because I'm going to be with you every step of the way. That is the God of all comfort. Now, you see, if you don't understand who he is, and your idea of God is that he's way up yonder somewhere, so busy with the transactions of heaven, and so interested in people that you consider far more important than you are, and that your little old problems are insignificant, and God couldn't be concerned about you, and you're not worthy of his attention, and who are you anyway but a nobody, then my friend, no matter how many times he says in the Bible that he is the God of all comfort, you will walk through valleys of hardship and trial and suffering and difficulty, and you will struggle with unbelief. You will struggle with frustrations and anxieties and oftentimes get angry and hostile and want to blame and sometimes get bitter toward God because you do not understand that he said he's the God of all comfort. That means he has committed himself to comfort you through your heartache, through your suffering, through your tragedy, through your valley experiences. He is the Father of mercies and the God of all comfort. Now, when you go back in the Old Testament, there are lots of verses in the Old Testament about God being our comforter. For example, what is the one that all of us know by heart? The 23rd Psalm. And you remember that part that says, yea, though I walk through the valley of the shadow of death, I will fear no evil, for thou art with me. And listen to this, thy rod, thy staff, symbols of his presence. Thou art with me, thy rod and thy staff. They what? They comfort me. All through the Old Testament you find God comforting his people. Let me take you for a few verses just in one book primarily of the Old Testament. Turn, if you will, to Isaiah. Isaiah and the 40th chapter. This is a book indeed of comfort, though it speaks of lots of judgment. But look at these chapters that I want to take us through just for a moment here. Look how this chapter begins. Comfort, oh, comfort my people, says your God. He's a God of comfort. Look at the 49th chapter and the 13th verse. Look at that. He says, shout for joy, O heavens, and rejoice, O earth. Break forth into joyful shouting, O mountains, for the Lord has comforted his people and will have compassion on his afflicted. Isaiah 51, look at that if you will. 51st chapter and the 12th verse. He says, I, even I, am he who comforts you. Who are you that you're afraid of man who dies? I'm the one, he says, who comforts you. 52nd chapter and the 9th verse. Again he says, break forth, shout joyfully together, you waste places of Jerusalem, for the Lord has comforted his people. Now I want you to turn, if you will, to the last chapter of the book of Isaiah. Here is the most precious way God could possibly have described his tender, loving, compassionate comfort for us in the very last chapter, the 66th chapter of Isaiah. Listen to this. Every mother here understands exactly what this means, and probably most of us fathers do. Look at the 13th verse. He says, as one whom his mother comforts, so I will comfort you, and you shall be comforted in Jerusalem. Do you remember when you were a kid growing up, and you were running and you fell and you skin up your knee, and not only that, but you tore a hole in your new trousers, and you came running in, there's blood all over it, and you were scared, first of all, that you messed up your trousers, and there's blood all over it, and you skin up your knee, and it's just really bad, and you're crying, and what does mom do? She says, honey, that's okay, just come on over here now, just everything is going to be all right. And so she doesn't fuss at you about tearing your pants, and she makes you take your trousers off, and there it is, all skin up, and there's a little gash in there, and then she goes to get the methylate. Oh, goodness. And so she comes back, and you look at the methylate, and you say, oh, please don't do that. And she says, it's going to be all right. How's it going to be all right with burning methylate? She says, it's going to be all right. And so what does she do? She takes something and she puts a little peroxide on it, wipes it all clean, and then she takes that methylate. She says, that's okay then. She says, she blows to keep away the burning. How many of you ever had that happen? That's right. Now listen to what God says. That is a tender mother doing what? Comforting her son or her daughter. Do you understand what God said in that passage? He said, look, he said, you want to know what kind of comfort I am? I'm the kind who reaches down when you have skin up your life and you're bleeding and you've torn it apart and you need somebody to put some balm on it that'll take away the pain and blow it until it stops hurting. That's the kind of God I am. You see, that's not the kind of God most people know. Most people see this God is up in heaven as this awesome judge, just waiting. Aha, you skin up your knee. You tore up your pants. What I'm going to do is I'm going to give you a good dose of strong methylate so that you'll burn even more to punish you for making your mistake. Thank God my God's not that kind. Amen? Because the Scripture says, listen, the Scripture says, he is a father of mercies. Hallelujah. Look at that. He is a father of mercies and a God of all comfort. Now, that very name reveals his nature. That is, he's caring for me when I've hurt my life, scratched it up, broken it, and when it is gouged. Now, it also reveals his very work. Think about this for a moment. Go back, if you will, to Isaiah chapter 61. And you recall in the 61st chapter of Isaiah, this is the scripture that Jesus quoted in the temple when he stood up with the scroll. And listen to what it says in Isaiah about the coming Messiah. The Spirit of the Lord God is upon me because the Lord has anointed me to bring good news to the afflicted. He has sent me to bind up the brokenhearted, to proclaim liberty to captives and freedom to prisoners, to proclaim the favorable year of the Lord and the day of vengeance of our God, to comfort all who mourn. That's his work. That's his ministry. That's why he's called the God of all comfort. Why? Because it is his character. It is his nature to comfort us. And not only that, that's his work. That's his ministry. You remember when Jesus was here upon earth, what he said? He said, come unto me, all ye that labor and are heavy laden. Listen to this. I'll give you rest. What a wonderful word of comfort. You recall what Jesus said in the 14th, 15th, 16th chapters of John. He said over and over and over again, he said, and I will send you another helper, parakletos, a comforter. He'll be in you, with you, and upon you. He says, I'm not going to leave you as orphans. I'm going to send you a comforter, a helper, an aid, someone to assist you and to cheer you on when you get discouraged. Someone to support you and to relieve you when you're hurting and when you're suffering and when you're weeping, and someone to wipe away the tears from your eyes. He says, I am a God of all comfort. Jesus said, I came to comfort those who are hurting and those who are struggling with the despairs of life. Some of you, you're hurting. You're hurting over your marriage because your husband or your wife has walked out and they've said to you, I don't love you anymore. That hurts. Your children have said, I want nothing else to do with you as my parents. Just forget you know me. That hurts. You've had a financial crisis that's thrown you in a valley. And somehow something has happened to your own sense of self-worth, maybe because of criticism or whatever it might be. Your own sense of self-image is dragging in the mud, and you don't feel like anybody cares. And so you sense despair, defeat, disillusionment, depression. Where is this God of mine? Exactly where He promised to be. He is the God of all comfort, and that's His work. He said, I'm coming to comfort those who are mourning. I'm coming to comfort those who are hurting. But you see, if I don't understand He's that kind of God, no matter how much He tries to comfort me, if I don't see Him as the God of all comfort, then I'm going to miss it. Now think about it, if you will, when you think about the ministry of the Lord Jesus Christ. Turn, if you will, to 2 Corinthians chapter 7. Listen to what he says here. There are people who are living in depression today, and sometime that is a physical problem, some chemical imbalance in their life that causes depression. But you know what? A lot of depression is the result of anger and hostility and bitterness and resentment. And you can trace most of it probably back to anger. Listen to what he says in this passage. Verse 5 of 2 Corinthians chapter 7, if we'll let him. For even when we came into Macedonia, our flesh had no rest. But we were afflicted on every side, conflicts without, fears within, but listen to this, but God who comforts the depressed comforted us by the coming of Titus. That is, it's His ministry. And if you'll notice in Acts chapter 9, and there are many verses that relate to this, he says in the 31st verse, so the church throughout all Judea and Galilee and Samaria enjoyed peace being built up and going on in the fear of the Lord and in the comfort of the Holy Spirit. It continued to increase. That is the work in the ministry of the Holy Spirit. Now think about this. The Bible says, as we read a few moments ago, the Bible says that God is the God of all comfort. Jesus said, I am coming to comfort those who are hurting. And the work in the ministry of the Holy Spirit is comfort. God has chosen to work in your life and my life as the comforter. And so that you and I are indwelt by the Holy Spirit. You see, it's better that somebody says, well, you know, I want to see God. If there is a God, I want to see Him. Listen, He's too big for your eyes. God's too big for your eyes. You can't see Him. He's living on the inside of you. You can go to the doctors and they can give you a heart catheterization and they can put you under x-ray and show you all the parts of your body, but there's one thing they can't find in them. That's the Spirit of God. It isn't because He's not there. It's just the fact that He's too big for the body. He indwells us, but He can't be seen. You and I have the God of all comfort living on the inside of us. God the Father, the God of all comfort. Jesus coming to comfort us. The Holy Spirit, Jesus said, I'm going to send Him. He'll be your helper, your comforter. He'll be with you, in you, and forever your daily comforter. Which means that when you and I are walking through the valleys of despair and hardship and heartache and trials and troubles and we're thinking, God, I'm not going to make it. Lord, there's no way for me to make it. And we're tempted to have ourselves a big pity party. You remember this. God, the God of all comfort, is there saying, keep going. Don't give up. Don't look back. Don't say can't. Yes, you can, because I am there to see to it that you make it through the end of the tunnel and you're going to see light if you'll just trust me. That's the kind of God we serve. And he says he is the God of all comfort. Now think about this. When Jesus walked upon this earth, think about how he responded and how he acted toward people. The woman taken in adultery, thrown down, embarrassed in front of all of her accusers, and here's Jesus, and they want him to make some kind of statement so they can stone him to death and trap him in the very statement. What is the one most comforting thing Jesus could possibly have said? Here's the Messiah. Here's God. Here's the woman caught, trapped in the very act of adultery. And what does Jesus say to her? Neither do I condemn thee. Go and sin no more. What more comforting word could Jesus have said than that? You remember the woman at the well who had five husbands? And here she was struggling down at the well and she met Jesus. And what would have been the most wonderful thing that Jesus could have said to her? Here she was, not only coming after physical water, but Jesus knew that her heart was parched. Her spirit was dried up. He could see it on her face. He could tell in her heart. Here was a woman who was hurting deeply, and Jesus said to her, if you knew who it was, and if you ask him, he'll give you on the inside of you a spring of water, ever-flowing spring, springing up into life everlasting. What could have been more comforting to her than that? You remember the woman who slipped up behind the Lord Jesus and touched the hem of his garment? She had an issue of blood, had been sick for years and years, and nobody could heal her. The Bible says that she reached up and touched the hem of Jesus' garment, and he turned around and said, be of good courage, my dear. Your faith just made you well. What more comforting thing could he have said than that? An old blind Bartimaeus sitting by the highway side, begging in his old dirty stinking clothes, and he heard Jesus was coming, and the Bible says that he began to cry out, Jesus, Son of David, have mercy upon me. And he kept crying out, and the Bible says that Jesus stopped and stood still. What is the most wonderful thing Jesus could have said to him? He said, Bartimaeus, what do you want me to do? And Bartimaeus said, Lord, that I might receive my sight. And Jesus said to him, Bartimaeus, you got it. What more wonderful thing could he have said? Think about this. Jesus walks into this home. Everybody's crying and weeping and dressed in black. And here the parents, absolutely overwhelmed with grief and sorrow. And here lying is this sweet little daughter, turned white. Death had taken its toll. And Jesus walks in. He says, now everything's going to be all right. Everything is going to be okay. What do you mean everything is going to be okay? She's dead. Jesus said, everything's going to be all right. Reaches over, takes her up, speaks to her, raises her up. And there she is, just like she was before she died. Fully alive, fully her mother's daughter. You know why? Because that's the nature of a God of all comfort. Listen to me carefully. There's one thing you'll never find Jesus doing in the Bible. Jesus will never put you down. He doesn't put people down. We're the ones who say, shame on you. I can't imagine. You got yourself in that mess. You deserve what you're suffering. If you think that's bad, wait till next time. Not Jesus. No matter how often we stumble and fall and blow it in life, what happens? The God of all comfort is there to do what? To remind me, to assist me, to help me, to relieve me from the pain, and to cheer me on to remind me, yes, you will make it because you're going to make it with me. But you see, if you don't know him, you won't see him that way. If you don't know him, you'll keep thinking that he's up yonder being critical and judgmental, and that's not God at all. God does have his wrath. There is a God of judgment. But for those of us who are his children, listen to what he says. He says, the Father of mercies and the God of all comfort. Now, I turn back to Psalm 119 for a moment. I want to show you something here that's interesting. And none of us like affliction and trials and heartaches, and we want everything looking good and feeling good, and we always want to be well and have enough money and have this and have that and do this, that, and the other. Listen to this. I wonder how many of us can say this. Now, I want you to think about it seriously for a moment. You see, there's nothing in this Bible unimportant and nothing in here that has error. It's all the truth. And there's not a single word in here that's excessive. It's all necessary. Now, look at this. 119th Psalm. Turn over, if you will. There are two passages here. The 71st verse of the 119th Psalm. Verse 71. Look at that. David says, it is good for me that I was afflicted. He must be sick. That I may learn thy statutes. The law of thy mouth is better to me than thousands of gold and silver pieces. Wait a minute. Hold it. It is good for me that I was afflicted. That I'm suffering persecution. That I'm going through trials. The pressure's on. I'm in a vice. I'm misunderstood. I'm hurting. He says, it's good for me that these things have happened, that I may learn thy statutes. that I may learn the principles of God. I may learn the ways of God. I may understand the nature of God. I may be more conscious of the attributes of God. That God may be able to do something in my life that He's not done before. He says, the law of thy mouth, these things that I'm learning, these things are better to me, more valuable to me than thousands of gold and silver pieces. I wonder how many believers today can say that. You see, our problem is that we don't value truth like God values it. This book right here costs God the blood of His Son. Listen to this. I haven't even gotten to the other passage yet. Go down to verse 75. I know, O Lord, that thy judgments are righteous, and that in faithfulness thou hast afflicted me. Oh, may thy loving kindness comfort me. He says, in faithfulness I've afflicted you. You say, well, do you mean to tell me that you believe that God sends affliction? I do. Some of it I bring upon myself. Some of it other folks may be a part of it. But some of it God just channels my way. You know why? Here's the reason. Think about it. How will you ever discover the power of God to comfort you until, first of all, you get in the valley of affliction and trials and hardship and suffering? We'll never know it until we get there. Sure He does. And the psalmist could thank God that in his trials and tribulations and cry out, oh, may thy loving kindness comfort me. Now, so when Paul says that you and I have a Father of mercies and a God of all comfort. Now, so we say this name, the God of all comfort, reveals His nature. It reveals His ministry, but it also reveals His power. Notice these words. He says, blessed be the God and Father of our Lord Jesus Christ, the Father of mercies and the God of what? All comfort, who comforts us in all our affliction so that we may be able to comfort those who are in any or all types of affliction with the comfort with which we ourselves are comforted. Now, who's the source of all comfort? God. There's nobody who can really comfort but God. And oftentimes when I walk into a funeral parlor, and here's a family who's really grieved, I know in my heart, I might could say a few things, but listen, if the Holy Spirit doesn't do the comforting, forget it. It's not going to be done. Because it must be His Spirit comforting. He is the great comforter. He has the power to comfort in every single situation. He's the God of all comfort. And notice how He says it, who comforts us in all affliction. A woman says, my husband just walked out and told me he didn't love me and never wanted to see me again, and my world crashed. Is God sufficient for that? The God of all comfort, who comforts us in all our affliction. And here's a mother who's just heard that her son died on an overdose of drugs, and her world came tumbling in. Is God sufficient for that? And here is a man who is 60 years of age, and for 35 years he's worked for the same company faithfully. And he walks in tomorrow morning and they say to him, sorry, you don't have a job any longer. So long. Thanks for what you've done. It's all over. And his whole future turns dark. Frightful. Is God sufficient for that? Here's what he says. Who comforts us in all our affliction? And here's what he's saying. There's not anything that God is not willing and cannot comfort us in. There's no circumstance, no situation, no pressure, nothing. Look at this word he uses here. He uses it throughout. 10 times in these few verses he uses the word comfort. But look, if you will, at this word affliction. Who comforts us in all our affliction. Now, that word does not mean we got our feelings hurt. Somebody doesn't like us. Somebody doesn't like what we're wearing. That word means pressure. It means intense pressure. And when Paul speaks of it over here in verse 8, we do not want you to be unaware, brethren, that our affliction which came to us in Asia, that we were burdened excessively. Listen, he's talking about crushing pressure. excessively beyond our strength so that we despaired even of life, oppression and distress. We're talking about vice-like pressure, inescapable, trapped, hopeless, helpless. There's nothing I can do. Listen, nothing is so final as death. And when a person walks to the casket and looks at the body of a loved one and they know, listen, that is life's most helpless moment. And the question is this God of all comfort sufficient for that? Paul says, yes, he is. And if you look at all the things the Apostle Paul went through, I think you could understand that no matter what our afflictions are, whether it be physical, sickness, emotional, separation, divorce, heartbreak, death, trials, tribulations, what he's saying is that nothing, listen, he says there's no limitation to God's power to comfort us, to stand by our side and to release us from the hurt and to relieve us from this awful sense of sorrow and brokenness, that he's sufficient to stand by our side in those moments and to cheer us on when we're so discouraged and we think we're defeated and we want to give up and quit. There he is, speaking to our spirit, saying, you can, because I'm with you. It is my strength and my energy and my power. And remember my promise, I will never leave you nor forsake you. Do you know why you get tempted to commit suicide? I'm going to tell you why in a moment. Why do people commit suicide? Well, unbelievers commit suicide because they can't face life and everything looks hopeless and helpless. And believers, there are believers who commit suicide. They get to the place in their life where they think, I can't handle it and this is the best way out. You see, what this passage says is, look, he says, he comforts us in all our afflictions so that we may be able to comfort those who are in all types of any affliction with the same comfort with which we ourselves have been comforted. Now, I want you to write this down. Get your pencil out. I want you to write down three words, just three. You can spell them all. They're real simple. Now, if you think, I don't need to write this down. May God give you a good dose of need so that you will. Are you ready? Three words. The first one. God is enough. God is enough. You know why people commit suicide? Because they don't believe God is enough. They don't believe it. They've read the Bible. They've heard sermons. They've prayed prayers. But somehow they're thinking, in this particular problem, God's not enough. Yes, he is. And you see, God would not have designated himself by the name God is all comfort if he were not sufficient. He's not enough. All of us have been through those times when we thought, oh, God, I can't. And then he says, I'm enough. Lord, suppose this happens. And God says, but I'm enough. And Lord, suppose they do so and so. And God says, I'm still enough. And Lord, suppose it doesn't happen. And God says, I'm enough. And Lord, suppose we come up short. And God says, I'm enough. And our biggest problem when we get in the valley is we don't believe God is enough. And that's what Paul is saying. He says, God is enough. Now, so by this title, God, our comforter, God of all comfort, what does it tell me? It reveals to me the nature of God. He cares about me. It tells me about his ministry, what he's going to do when I'm walking through the valleys. It also tells me that no matter how deep it gets and how hard it gets and how strong it becomes, how thunderous the clouds and the storms may be, he's enough. Now, the second part of this I want us to see, look what he says. Verse 4, who comforts us in all our afflictions so that we may be able to comfort those who are in any affliction with the comfort with which we ourselves also are comforted. Now, here's what I want you to see. Our God of all comfort comforts us with others in mind. He's the God of all comfort, but He comforts us with the comfort of other people in mind. He says He's going to do this in order that what? So that we may be able to comfort those who are in any affliction. Now, think about this. He allows us to go through heartaches and troubles and trials and tribulations. And what does He do? He reaches down and comforts us. But He's got something bigger than that in mind. But here's what He has in mind. And don't miss this. It is God's intention to make every single one of us a carrier of comfort. Comfort carriers. That's what we are. He says, there are two reasons I comfort you. One of them is because I love you and I care for you. And the second one is so that you may be able to comfort others who are in affliction. Listen to this. With the comfort with which we ourselves are comforted by God. He says, one of the reasons I'm allowing you to go through this hardship and trial is in order that I may comfort you in such a fashion that I equip you to be a comfort carrier. Someone whom I can use to carry the same overwhelming, releasing, helping, aiding, cheering comfort to someone else who's hurting so desperately. We are so selfish and so self-centered. Oh, God, you know how I'm hurting. Lord, deliver me. Lord, free me. God, help me. Me, me, me, me, me, me, me. And what does He do? He lets us get so desperate that we finally say, how many times have I heard this? God knows. How many times have we said, oh, Lord, if you'll just liberate me and free me, I'll do anything in the world you want me to. God, I'll tell anybody. I'll tell everybody. I'll give my testimony. Well, if we'd have told them nothing to begin with, we could have shortened the valley experience. Because you see, God is up to something. And you see, all of us belong to the body of Christ who is saved. So how does God comfort us? Well, sometimes He comforts us from His Spirit to our spirit, and through His Word, and music, and things like that. But most of the times, does He not use someone else to comfort us? And what Paul is saying in this passage is this. He says, God has chosen to make you and me comfort carriers. Think about this. When Jesus Christ came, He suffered persecution and rejection, finally crucifixion and death. What makes you go to Him when you're hurting really bad? I'll tell you why. Because you're fully convinced He understands just how you feel. Why do you turn to the Psalms and read of David's struggles and trials? And sometimes I think, it looks like my name in there. You know why? Because we can identify with that. He suffered just like you and I suffered. He's made us comfort carriers. And I wonder how many of us have said, God, just straighten this mess out. And God's waiting for us to say, and Lord, if you don't straighten it out, or if you do, I want you to know I'm all yours. You can do with me what you choose. There's a lot of theology out there today that didn't come out of the Bible. And the reason I know that is when somebody says, well, God certainly won't have anything to do with suffering and affliction. Let's talk about joy and peace and happiness and love and prosperity and goodness and all these wonderful traits of this wonderful God. That's real good until the bottom of your life drops out. And it isn't something that you did wrongly. And you don't have any answers why God's letting you go through the darkest valley of your life. And you're walking in it up to your knees. And you can hardly make it. And you keep asking, oh God, am I going to make it? Oh God, am I going to make it? Where then is this God who only thinks in terms of prosperity and good and healing and all of these things? We know that all of that is controlled by the hand of Almighty God. And He's made us to be comfort carriers. to carry the message that God, who is living on the inside of you, will see you through that stuff, that hardship, that heartache, that valley, that storm. He's going to see you through it. And if you will believe Him and trust Him, you'll come out on the mountaintop. But you've got to believe what He says about Himself. And so Paul says here that all of us are comfort carriers. And he says that God has done all of these things in our life for a very specific reason. That is, He's training us to be comfort carriers. Now let me ask you something. Are you available to comfort someone else? You say, oh yes. And when I see somebody in need, what I do is I just say, hey, read this book. Now you know, when people are hurting and the bottom's dropped out of their life, don't go shoving some book in their face until, first of all, they have felt your heart. Now, how does God make you and me a comfort carrier? Here's how He does it. A fellow came to see me a couple of weeks ago, and we were talking about something else, and somehow we got off onto relationships and so forth, and that wasn't the purpose of our conversation, but the longer we talked, the more we sort of drifted into that area, and I began to realize I was talking to a very, very hurting man. And he began to ask me some questions. I just began to open my heart to him. The next time I saw him, he put his arms around me and hugged me, and he said, I just want to thank you, thank God. He said, you gave me hope. Thank God I'm going to make it. When you're hurting, you don't want somebody to say, I understand exactly how you feel, because nobody does. Nobody understands exactly how you feel because they've not been through exactly what you're going through. But you can say, well, let me tell you what happened to me. Or you can say, I can just tell you what God did in my life. I can tell you my struggles. I can tell you about my failures. I can tell you what God's had to forgive me for. I can tell you that He's sufficient when I thought He wasn't. I can tell you that you will make it if you just trust Him. Sometimes it's a word of comfort. You know what it is sometimes? The silent presence. There are times when somebody's hurting, they don't need to hear one word. Just be there. That's all. Sometimes it's a song that carries with it great comfort. And my favorite one, it is Well With My Soul. What that does for my spirit. Sometimes it's a letter. Sometimes it's a phone call. Sometimes it's a gift. And sometimes, as a comfort carrier, God will send you to someone to help them do something physically or manually, or in the home, or whatever it might be. But the question is this. Are you and I comfort carriers or complainers, critics, crybabies over our troubles? Or do we see the living, loving God building character, making us aware of the greatness of God, His sufficiency, and we can say to the world, I tell you, if all hell breaks loose, God is enough. He's enough. And He's enough in your life if you'll let Him. And He begins by forgiving you of your sins. He begins by sealing you as one of His children forever, coming into and dwell by the Holy Spirit. And He's willing to comfort you today, no matter what you're going through, if you will allow Him first to be the Savior, to forgive you of your sins, and then put your trust in Him as the God of all comfort. And it may be that somebody, you are hurting, and you're hurting deeply for one of a thousand reasons. It doesn't make any difference what it is, because you see, He said He's the God of all comfort. And it just may be that you're suffering yourself in a way listen carefully, that the healing that needs to take place in your life will come when you, in your suffering, your hurt, purpose to be a comfort carrier to someone else even before your pain is gone. And Lord Jesus, that's what you're looking for. And I pray the Holy Spirit will so work in all of our hearts.

It is one thing to know what the Word of God teaches. It is something else to be able to apply that in your heart and in your life. And the Apostle Paul in Colossians chapter 3 begins a portion of this book in which he shows us how to apply all that he's been saying to us about who we are in Christ, who he is in us, all of our sufficiency in him. Because in chapter 1, that's what he deals with, our sufficiency in Christ. In chapter 2, he tells us that man's regulations and rules, his philosophies, his asceticism, his mystical experiences, none of that is sufficient. What is sufficient is Jesus Christ. And then beginning in chapter 3, verse 5, he says, this is where the rubber hits the road. Now the big question is, does the Christian life really and truly work? So I want you to turn to chapter 3, and let's read beginning in verse 5, read 5, 6, and 7. And the title of this message is Dealing with Immorality. Because what Paul does in this chapter is he begins in this very practical part of dealing with a problem, the most prominent problem in the ancient days, and I think most of us would agree, a very prominent, if not the most prominent one in our own day. So he says in verse 5, therefore, now whenever the Bible says therefore, what you have to ask is, for what reason is therefore there for? And the reason it's there is because what he's about to say is, now on the basis of everything I've told you before, here's what to expect. Therefore, consider the members of your earthly body as dead to immorality, impurity, passion, evil desire, and greed, which amounts to idolatry. For it is on account of these things that the wrath of God will come. And in them you also once walked when you were living in them. But now you also put them all aside, anger, wrath, malice, slander, and abusive speech from your mouth. And then he goes on in that second list telling us put on, put off. What I want you to notice primarily is verse 5. Therefore, consider the members of your earthly body as dead to immorality, impurity, passion, evil desire, and greed, which amounts to idolatry. Now, immorality is not something that we face once in a while or frequently, but it is an issue that we have to deal with every day. When you pick up the average magazine, there are the evidences of immorality. You watch the average television program, and it's either going to be all through the program or it's going to be spotted in there somewhere. You pick up the newspaper and we hear about the results of immoral activities going on. Wherever we turn, there is the problem of immorality. And what he has listed here in chapter 3, beginning in verse 5, are sexual sins. So what I want to say to you in the beginning is I'm going to use the term immorality to cover all of the sexual sins that Paul mentions here, because it's probably a little bit more tasteful term than the second one. So he says, therefore, on the basis of everything we've talked about, he says, put to death those members of your body. Now, what does he mean by put to death? What is he referring to when he talks about the members of our body? We want to come to that, but first of all, I want us to look at this list. And I want you to follow me, if you will, and I want you to see several lists that Paul has in his epistles. And remember that he wrote these to Christians, not to non-Christians. Look, if you will, beginning in Romans chapter 1. And you'll recall something very significant in all of these lists. Beginning in Romans chapter 1, when Paul reaches the 24th verse, he begins dealing with a problem of immorality. He says, therefore, God gave them over in the lust of their hearts to impurity, that their bodies might be dishonored among them. Then he begins to talk about passion, immorality, homosexuality, lesbianism. He deals with it. And then he comes to the latter part of that chapter and says that those who practice such things will incur the wrath of God. That's in Romans. Turn, if you will, to 1 Corinthians chapter 5. And notice as Paul begins here in verse 9 what he says. I wrote you in my letter not to associate with immoral people. I did not at all mean with the immoral people of this world, or with the covetous and swindlers, or with idolaters, for then you would have to go out of the world. So look, if you will, in chapter 6, and if you will, in verse 9, he says, or do you not know that the unrighteous shall

0: not inherit the kingdom of God. Do not be deceived, neither fornicators, nor idolaters, nor adulterers, nor effeminate, nor homosexuals. So his list here begins with those sins of immorality. Look, if you will, in Galatians chapter 5 and verse 19, the familiar passage that deals with the works of the flesh. He says in verse 19, "Now the deeds of the flesh are evident, which are beginning: immorality, impurity, sensuality, idolatry." And if you'll notice these lists also, idolatry is usually found where immorality is found. I want you to look at one of the passages of Scripture, not because it is a list, but because it is a very significant passage. In 1 Thessalonians chapter 4, notice, if you will, what he says in verse 2. "For you know what commandments we gave you by the authority of the Lord Jesus." What are they? "For this is the will of God, your sanctification," that is, your holy walk. "That is, that you abstain from sexual immorality, that each of you know how to possess his vessel, his own vessel, in sanctification and honor, not in lustful passion like the Gentiles who do not know God. And that no man transgress and defraud his brother in the matter, because the Lord is the avenger in all these things, just as we also told you before and solemnly warned you." Now, it's interesting that in all of these epistles that Paul writes, that he has list after list of sins. And these sins begin with the sin of immorality, because that was a major problem in the church in the day in which Paul wrote. Nothing's changed. It is a major problem in our society, and it is still a major problem in the church today. And so Paul says, as you look at these, I want you to notice he mentions five sins in this fifth verse. He says, immorality, impurity, passion, evil desire, and greed, which amounts to idolatry. I want you to see something else about this list, and that is, where he begins. He begins with the outward manifestation of it, that is, the act of immorality. And then he works backward from the manifestation to the motivation of it. He says, immorality, impurity, evil passion, evil desire, and greed, which is the source of it all, which amounts to idolatry. Now, what I would like for us to do is look at these five sins which Paul describes here. And then let's see what God has provided for us to deliver us from them, and then how it works actually in our daily life. So let's begin with his list here in Colossians. When he talks about, first of all, he says, "Consider the members of your earthly body as dead." That is, in essence, he says, put to death the members of your body. And then he names these five sins. And the first one is the sin of immorality, which in the Greek, the word is porneia. It's where we get the idea of pornography. For example, the word porneia is evil sex. And graphe in the Greek is the word for writing or pictures. And so when you have writing or pictures about evil sex, you have pornegraphe, pornography. That's where we get the whole word. It is a word that not only speaks of illicit sex relations outside of marriage, but covers, as you look at the shades of meaning in the word, all of that which God has put together as disobedience and rebellion about Him and toward Him. It is sex outside of marriage. It is sex within marriage, that is, apart from your own partner. It includes homosexuality and all the different forms of sexual indulgence which God has warned us against. And so he refers and puts all of that together when he says, therefore, consider or put to death the members of your body. And then he says, to immorality. You and I live in a day in which we have become adjusted to an immoral lifestyle. And he says in 1 Thessalonians, we read a few moments ago, he says, abstain from these things. It is the will of God. It is amazing to me how many people rationalize their disobedience in this area, rationalize their rebellion against God by saying, I have needs, God knows what my needs are, and therefore God understands my meeting my needs. What you and I have to distinguish between is the difference between a need and a desire. Oftentimes what we call a need, God sees as a desire. God is committed to meeting all of our needs. God is not committed to meeting all of our desires. And so when we rationalize and combine the two and make them so gray that we can't distinguish between need and desire, it's very easy to rationalize that. He says in 1 Thessalonians chapter 4, very clearly, this is the will of God, that you abstain from sexual immorality. Now here's the problem. Paul was writing to the Colossians who had begun, even though they were saved, who had begun to drift back into a lifestyle which God had delivered them from. Now the truth is, you and I, 25, 30 years ago, we would never have, that is, our whole society would not have tolerated what we tolerate today. You know what the problem is? We're getting used to the dark. We're living in a darkened society, and believers who are the light of the world are getting so used to the dark, things that used to absolutely shock us and shame us no longer bother us, and we say, well, you know, that's just the way society is. I had a friend of mine who had been out in another city out west, a city that is known for its sensuality and its evil and all the rest. He said the first day he was there, he was absolutely shocked. Everywhere he turned, there was nudity everywhere. He said the thing that bothered him was after about 4 or 5 days, it didn't bother him anymore. He said, I began to realize that I had become a part of, not that he'd indulged in, not that he'd sinned against God, but it was so prevalent everywhere around him that he said, after a while, I just began to ignore it. And he said, it dawned on me, I began to adjust to a society that beforehand I would have looked upon with great shame. Now, nobody can tell you how you ought to respond to certain things in life, but let me just say this to you. Let me ask you a question. Do you suppose it's possible that we are adjusting to the dark? We are adjusting in America to the darkened, sensual, sexual, immoral society that is so prevalent. The evidences are everywhere. Everywhere you turn, outside the church, inside the church, it's all there. And you see, the problem is we as believers can get so used to the dark that after a while, we think the dark is normal and natural. Do you think 25 or 30 years ago we would ever have tolerated what we tolerate in the area of immorality and defending what was not defended then, what was shameful, which was disgusting, which was dirty, which was lewd? Today we say, well, you know, that's just the way life is. But I'm going to tell you, my friend, God hasn't changed his mind. God doesn't get used to the dark, and God does not intend that his lights walking here indwelt by the person of Jesus Christ become so adjusted to the dark that we participate in things of darkness. The second word he uses here, if you'll notice, is the word impurity. The word here means an unclean mind. That is, we're talking about filthy speech and filthy thoughts. A person who has an impure heart, and if you'll notice that word is also in most of those lists, impurity speaks of the condition of the heart, the condition of the mind. An impure mind is one that is dirty in its thinking. I'll tell you how you can spot an impure mind. If you say something that you mean with all the sincerity of your heart in the purest way, and somebody look at you and smile and say, I know what you were thinking. They don't know what you were thinking, but their mind is so full of impurity. Everything that they hear gets sifted through their grid system mentally of impurity, so that what they do is they interpret all of life on the basis and from the basis of sensuality and moral impurity. That's the way they think. Their minds have been so darkened with it. Whatever you feed your mind on is what your mind becomes like. Now, I want you parents to listen very carefully. You must be careful what you allow your children to feed upon in the area of television. If you just walk away and let them feast on anything they want to, their minds are going to be filled with immorality, moral impurity, because there is so much of it there. We say that we have a free society and everybody should be able to express their feelings. Not necessarily. Likewise, when a person is saved early in life, they are saved from a lot of stuff. When a person is saved later in life, it is oftentimes more difficult for them to overcome immorality in their life, because as Paul says in this passage, this is what you were used to. This was your lifestyle. This is the way you thought. This is the way you acted. This was what you sought in life. That's why it's so very important that children be saved early in life. That's why it is difficult oftentimes for a person who loves God, wants to do the right thing, knows what is wrong, stepped out of the old lifestyle, but if they're not instructed in how to deal with immorality, before they know it, their thoughts are back over here, and before too long, they are physically back over here doing what they would have sworn before God they would never have done. He says impurity, that is, a person who is sensual in their thinking. That is, it's their lifestyle. That's the way they look at everything. That's the way they interpret life. What does it do for them? How does it gratify them? Think about this, for example. Think about in our society with AIDS, which is so absolutely deadly. Think about the young men who still stand down here on the street corners waiting to be picked up for homosexual acts. Think about the prostitutes who walk the streets still knowing the possibility of getting AIDS, still plying their trade. Think about all of the people, married and unmarried alike, who are sleeping around with each other, knowing that there's a possibility of getting AIDS. What is the reason? Knowing the danger, they continue to do it because their minds are full. Their minds have been so totally given over to impurity. In spite of all the dangers, they just stay right on the same track doing the same thing. I want to show you the danger of this in Romans chapter 1. Turn back there if you will. Because in Romans chapter 1, here is a warning that every person who is engaged in immorality, whose mind is consumed by immoral thoughts, who feasts on pornography, who feasts on ideas and jokes and dirty talking and dirty ideas and thinking. Listen to what he says in verse 24 of Romans chapter 1. Therefore, God gave them over in the lust of their hearts to impurity, that their bodies might be dishonored among them. For they exchanged the truth of God for a lie and worshipped and served the creature rather than the Creator, who is blessed forever. For this reason, God gave them over to degrading passions, for their women exchanged the natural function for that which is unnatural, lesbianism. And in the same way also the men abandoned the natural function of the woman and burned in their desire toward one another, homosexuality, men with men committing indecent acts and receiving in their own persons the due penalty of their error. And just as they did not see fit to acknowledge God any longer, God gave them over to a depraved mind to do those things which are not proper. Now I want you to listen very carefully. If you're a young person, an older person, doesn't make any difference. I want you to remember this, that in your pursuit of immorality, there is a point at which you do not want to cross. Where is that point? Nobody knows that. But what he's simply saying in Romans chapter 1 is this, when a person rebels against God and insists on living an immoral life, there's a point out there in which they give themselves over to immorality. When they cross that line, when they cross that line and they give themselves over to it, meaning this, they know the dangers, they know the consequences, they know it's wrong, they know it's against the law of God, but they make a choice, I'm going to do it anyway, I'm willing to suffer the consequences. When they cross that line, God then withdraws all of his barriers and his hindrances, and he turns them over to a life of immorality, which will ultimately end in a life of destruction. They will destroy their own bodies. They'll destroy the lives of the people, other people's marriages, their kids, you name it. Destruction is the name of the game of immorality. That's why he said, for these things, the wrath of God is coming. Now, we live in a society where we joke about it, television programs about it. And I want to say this, and I address this to the women because I think they're probably the ones who watch it the most. Now, I want you to think about something. How in the world can any woman sit afternoon after afternoon watching the love affairs and the sexual things that go on right there on the television without attempting to live her life through vicariously something on the screen of somebody or imagining themselves in the same position? You mean to tell me that you're going to love your husband just as much? You mean to tell me that you're not going to be tempted? You mean to tell me that you're not going to fantasize going to bed with some of the man out there or some of the woman by sitting and watching and allowing that to be poured into your mind hour after hour, week after week, month after month, year after year? Whatever the mind focuses on, the fruits of the life soon show up. Immorality. He says, put it to death in the life of the believer. Put it to death, he said. Now, here's the problem, and I understand. The problem is that many folks would say, well, you know that's right, and I don't want to get involved in these things, and I don't want to have this relationship, and I don't want to participate in this, and I want to get out of this, but I can't. I can't. Yes, you can. I don't know how that may be true. I can't. Yes, you can. Don't know how that may be true. And that's why we're dealing with this particular passage right here. But I want you to see the danger that there is a point out there when you willingly, knowingly, knowing the consequences, choose to step across the line, then God just turns you over to it. And my friend, you are in gross danger, danger far beyond what you and I would like to think about as believers. Now listen, he said not only immorality, but he uses a third word here. He says immorality, impurity, and passion. Now the Greek word passion, pathos. You can have a passion for things in a godly way. But we're talking about here when we speak of passion, shameful attitudes toward immoral acts and all the rest that goes with that. It is a shameful kind of desire that leads to these kind of acts. It is a heated desire. A person who has this kind of passion, according to the meaning of that word, is a person who doesn't stop until they think they get their own particular needs or desires satisfied. The truth is, it never is satisfied. There is no commitment in this kind of passion. There's no concern for the other person. It is only for the gratifying of that which pleases or satisfies them. A similar word that is close to it is the word, the two words here, he says, evil desire. Immorality, impurity, passion, evil desire. Now, those two words sound rather similar, and they are. The only difference is that evil desire is a smoldering kind of passion. The word he uses for passion here is a heated kind of ready to take advantage of an opportunity. But evil desire is likewise a form of passion, a craving for sexual satisfaction. Now, here's the problem. You can no more satisfy illicit, that is, ungodly, unscriptural sexual desires than you can fill a bucket full of water that has a 3-inch hole in the bottom of it. You can keep pouring it in all you want to, but it's going to keep draining out. God never intended for sex to satisfy outside of marriage. Now, let me ask you a question. Why did God say one man, one woman? Why didn't he say many women, one man, many men for one woman? Why did he limit it down to one? I mean, after all, if you love somebody, you love that person, why can't you be married to one and have immoral relationships with many others? After all, you're married to one because God knows the nature of humanity. And he knows that there is absolutely no commitment whatsoever in an immoral life, an impure life, a passionate, evil, desirous life. God limited us one to one because he knew that was the only way that the gift of sex would ever be fully satisfied and bring contentment and fulfillment. Any other activity of it, any other use of it, will bring only a longing, passionate, thirsty, hungering, yearning that can never be satisfied, and what it results in is taking advantage of somebody else, which leads me to the next word. Notice he says, and greed, which amounts to idolatry. Now, what in the world does greed have to do with immorality? It has a great deal to do with it. And the word he uses here in the Greek is the word, if you break it down, it means to have, and the other Greek word is more, to have more. And more, and more, and more, and more of that which is forbidden. That is, covetousness or greed is a desire for having what God has forbidden. And the truth is, this is the root of it all. You see, all kinds of immorality, whatever it may be, the root cause of it is covetousness, greed, the desire for that which is forbidden by God. And so all this idea about, well, I love you, and it's because I love you, you can forget that. That's the devil's lie. The truth is that here is a person who wants to have a desire met. And so the truth is they take advantage of someone else. You say, well, suppose those two people are consenting adults. It doesn't make any difference whether they're consenting or not. Each one is in agreement of taking advantage of the other person and sinning against Almighty God. He says, immorality, impurity, passion, evil desires, greed, he says, these things put to death in your life. Now, he says, here is the root of it all. The root of it all stems from that evil desire. You remember what Jesus said in Mark chapter 7? Look there, if you will. Mark chapter 7 and the 21st verse, I believe. He tells us where all this comes from. Here's what he says. He says in verse 21, for from within, out of the heart of men, proceed the evil thoughts. And then he starts. Fornications, thefts, murders, adulteries, deeds of coveting and wickedness, as well as deceit, sensuality, evil slander, pride, and foolishness. All these evil things proceed from within and defile the person. That is, it is impurity in the mind. Sensuality, passion, evil desire within the emotions. He says these things are those things that bring about immorality. Now, what does it have to do with idolatry? I want you to think about something. In the Old Testament, usually what happened? When you had idolatry, you had sensuality or immorality. And it's interesting as you begin to look in the Scriptures. Turn, if you will, to Numbers chapter 25. Numbers chapter 25, and then we're going to turn to 1 Kings in a moment. I want you to see these two passages because throughout the Old Testament, God's people got in trouble. And God made his most pronounced warnings against idolatry. But I want to show you how shrewd Satan was to involve the people of God in idolatry and how he did it. Chapter 25 of Numbers, verses 1 and 2. While Israel remained at Shittim, the people began to play the harlot. They began to become immoral with the daughters of Moab. That is, these were pagans. For they invited the people to the sacrifice of their gods, and the people ate and bowed down to their gods. Look, if you will, in 1 Kings chapter 14. And this is one that's a little bit more evident. 1 Kings chapter 14. Listen to what he says. Verse 22. And Judah did evil in the sight of the Lord, and they provoked him to jealousy more than all that their fathers had done with the sins which they committed. For they also built for themselves high places. Now, the high places were these big mounds where they would build altars where they worshiped their other gods. For they also built for themselves high places and sacred pillars and asherim on every high hill and beneath every luxuriant tree. And there were also male cult prostitutes in the land. They did according to all the abominations of the nations which the Lord dispossessed before the sons of Israel. Now, how many times have you read in the Old Testament about the god Baal? Baal this and Baal that, and why in the world would the people of God want to worship Baal? I'll tell you why. Because Baal worship allowed for prostitution. It wasn't Baal that they were really attracted to. It was what the god Baal offered those who worshiped Baal. And that is all kinds of license to involve themselves in all kinds of immorality. So what would happen? The people of God, the nation of Israel, they would flock to these pagans, worship their gods. Why? Because their gods allowed immorality as a way of life. God says, thou shalt not commit adultery. Thou shalt not covet thy neighbor's wife. God's law was very stern, very clear, because God wanted to protect the family. What in the world would happen in any kind of a society where there was no longer any laws about marriage? Anybody could marry anybody, as many people, have any kind of relationship they wanted. You'd have nothing but absolute disaster. There would be no faith, no faithfulness, no commitment, no joy, no love, none of the things that those who are married prize above everything else in life. My friend, God didn't limit sex to marriage partners in order to keep us from having fun, but to protect us from destroying ourselves. And secondly, in order that you and I may enjoy to the fullest the very best of God's blessings. And this is what he's saying. He says, put these things to death because they don't fit who you are. And all through the Old Testament, you find idolatry and immorality going together. Now, it isn't just in ancient days because it's true today. Listen. When a person involves themselves in immorality, they are expressing a covetous, greedy desire at the expense of someone else. It doesn't make any difference. Listen, whether two people are consenting or not, the effect is going to be the same, devastating on both persons. These people who are always giving the excuse, well, we're just two consenting adults. They may be two consenting adults, but they are both rebelling against God, being covetous toward one another, and what has happened is that sex has become the idol in their life. They are committing the sin of idolatry. You cannot separate sexual immorality from idolatry because it is an expression. It is an expression of the worship of the human body. Why in the world would anybody walk the streets and desire and pay to get involved with anybody in an immoral fashion knowing that their life is in danger? Because they have given themselves over to it. Because sex in the body has become their idol. It is the dominating force in their life. They are driven. And here's what I want you to remember. When you get to that point and you step over the line, you lose all control in the driver's seat of your life. You become the victim, dominated by sexual desire, immorality. That is the danger of crossing the line. You say, well, I'm not going to cross the line. You never know when you're going to cross the line. And the more truth you and I know, the more responsible we are before Almighty God. He says, put these things to death. Why? Because God knows these things that he's referring to here will indeed do what? Will destroy us. Now notice, if you will, verse 6. He says, for it is on account of what? On account of these things. What things? Immorality, impurity, passion, evil desire, and greed or covetousness. He says it's on account of these things that what? The wrath of God will come. Now, what he's saying to them is this, what he's saying to us. He said, I want you to see that the lifestyle you once lived over here, at that time you were under the wrath of God. And the wrath of God is God's disfavor and God's righteous anger against sin and evil. He said, in the lifestyle that you once lived, you were living under the umbrella of the wrath of God. But now, you've become a child of God. You've been born again. You've become a new creation in Christ Jesus. You aren't who you used to be. You don't have any business over there involving yourself in what you once were, because that's the wrath of God was coming upon you, but you have been delivered from that. Then he says, notice in verse 7, and in them, in what? In these things, immorality and all the rest, in them you also once walked. Whenever Paul uses that word, he's talking about lifestyle, walked about in it. It was your lifestyle. That's the way you thought when you were living in them. He says, these things will destroy you. He says, the wrath of God, listen, the wrath of God will come upon them. And only because you are saved, now watch this one, only because you are saved, you're not going to experience the wrath of God, but you will experience the discipline of God in your life. And if you will yield to the discipline of God and put those things to death in your life, God will keep you on the right track. God will use you and will bless you. But if you insist on lingering around over here in that which God has delivered you from, he said, you can expect for the unbeliever, you can expect the wrath of God. For the believer, you can expect the disciplining hand of God to come down strong and hard on immorality. He always does. We make a joke out of it. God says his anger and his wrath is coming upon it. This is not to say that no one will ever reach a stage where you'll not be tempted. It isn't a matter of being tempted. It's what we do with it. It is flirting with it. It is playing with it, rationalizing it away, talking about our needs versus our desires. You see, the truth is God wants the very best for every one of us. And because we jump ahead of God and try to get our needs and our desires met before he does, we think, well, Lord, I can't wait. Is God the kind of God who would put you in a situation where you really can't wait? Yes, you can. Now, what I want us to move from all of this as he describes the problem, and that is, what is the provision God has made for us to be able to live our lives in a sensual, sexual, immoral society and yet live above all of that? Well, there are two things primarily, and we've spent the first two chapters of Colossians talking about them. Our provision for living above all that, first of all, comes in a person, and that person is Jesus Christ. Remember what he said? That Jesus Christ is what? Jesus Christ is the fullness of the Godhead. Jesus Christ is the fullness of the Godhead. That is, all of God is in Christ in the human body. He likewise said that you and I are complete in Christ. He says that our hope of life here and our hope of life hereafter is to be found in Christ. That is, it is Christ, Christ, Christ. Christ makes us complete. Christ fills us. It is Christ living within us. Every single believer has the Holy Spirit living within him and her. And the truth is that we have the power of the Spirit of God that enables us to overcome sin. Go back to Colossians chapter 1 for a moment and look, if you will, in verse 29. Paul says, "And for this purpose also I labor, striving according to his power, which mightily works within us." That is, all of us have the power of the Holy Spirit working within us. Now think about this. When a person says, "But oh, I just can't help myself." You mean you can't help yourself with the Almighty God himself living on the inside of you? The Holy Spirit living on the inside of you? Listen, it isn't that we can't help ourselves. We don't want to. We have desires, and we let our desires get out of control, and when our desires get out of control, in that moment, we don't want to be obedient to God. We want to get our needs and desires met, no matter what the consequence may be. Now, we have the living Christ living on the inside of us. Jesus Christ, through the Holy Spirit, he, in his all-sufficiency living within us, does make us capable and adequate to face every circumstance of life. But here's the situation. God isn't going to make you want to do what's right. He makes provision for us to do what's right, but he's not going to make us want to do what's right. We have to want to do what's right. We're talking about the person of Christ, but I want to move from the person to the position. Now listen carefully. You remember the whole sermon on our position in Christ. Let me remind you quickly. Our position is that we have been crucified with Christ, buried with him, risen with him to walk in newness of life through the power of his resurrection power. He says we've been seated with him, hidden with him, coming again with him. All of that is to get us ready for chapter 3, beginning in verse 5. If Paul had begun this book with chapter 3, verse 5, they'd have said, no way. But Paul has laid the foundation, the first two chapters, to say, here's who you are in Christ. Here is who Christ is in you. This is your position. What is that position? Romans chapter 6 tells us, when Jesus died, every single believer has been crucified. That is, we died to our old life before we were saved. When you were saved, you and I died to the old life. God executed the old self. He says we were buried in him, that is Christ in us, and we in Christ. Now we have risen to walk in resurrection power, indwelling us by the indwelling presence of the Holy Spirit. Now sin no longer reigns within our life. Sin can no longer master us and dominate us if we choose not to let it do so, because now we have the supernatural power of God living and reigning within us. Why? It is our position. Now, here's the difference. Our position is, spiritually, we're dead to all immorality. Our condition, on the other hand, is we are not dead to it unless we choose to be dead to it. Now, here's the difference. Positionally, theologically, we have died to all of that. Conditionally, in our daily walk, we have to choose daily to live out what is spiritually true in our position. Our position, crucified to it. Our condition, making choices. That's why Paul said, I die daily. I die to what? He says, I put to death daily those things in my life that would keep me from walking holy and godly before the Lord Jesus Christ. We do have a responsibility. We cannot say we have no responsibility. We have responsibility, but what I want you to see is the provision has been made. That's why we can't say, oh, I couldn't help myself. Christ Jesus living within you through the power of the Holy Spirit, releasing his supernatural power in every single circumstance, because the believer is to respond to life on the basis of who we are in Christ. That is, we are sufficient and adequate to meet every situation, not because of our human strength, but because of who we are in him and who he is in us. Now, we get down to where the rubber meets the road. How does this take place? You say, I've been tempted. I don't want these things in my life. God knows I don't want them in my life, but somehow in spite of anything I do, they seem to creep in. I seem to be drifting back. I sort of linger back there where I should not be. Let me remind you of something. Once you've been delivered from that, you know what happens? When you look at that on the other side, all of that looks immature, juvenile, you think. That doesn't even fit who we are, and that's exactly what he's been saying for two chapters. That no longer fits who we are. There's a higher level for the people of God. One man, one woman. A life that is full of contentment and a life that is full and satisfying in that area which God has given. Now, what in the world does he mean when he says, put it to death? Well, let's look at what he refers to when he talks about the members of the body. Look, if you will. He says in verse 5, therefore, consider the members of your body as dead. And in the Greek, it is an aorist active imperative, which in essence is saying, here's what he says. He says, put to death. It is a command. He says, put to death. Therefore, put to death the members of your earthly body. Well, now, does God want us to kill ourselves? No. What did Jesus mean when he said, if your hand offends you, what do? You cut it off. He says, if your eye offends you, what do? You pluck it out. Did Jesus mean that if a person is tempted and with immorality, he's to pluck out both of his eyes and to go around blind so he won't commit immorality? No. Jesus knew better than that, because a person who's totally blind can fantasize in the darkness of their life of blindness. They can fantasize all kinds of immoral acts. So it takes more than eyes and the hands. So he's not talking about that. When Paul uses this term here, he says, put to death the members of your earthly body. Is he talking about the literal members, or is he talking about putting to death those things, those thoughts, listen, those thoughts that lead our earthly members of our body to become involved and engaged in sexual immorality? Whether it is your hands, your eyes, the organs of your body, doesn't make any difference what it is. He says, put them to death. He's not talking about harming the body, but rather to put to death those thoughts when cultivated, when nourished, when fed, will lead the physical body to become involved in all types of immorality. So this is what he's referring to when he speaks of your earthly body. Now notice, he says, put it to death. What in the world does he mean by putting it to death? He means exactly what he says. Now, the truth is, Jesus said, positionally, you and I have been crucified. We've died to it. That is the mind of God. He says, he put us to death to immorality. But now, if that's my position, what is my condition? My condition may be that I am constantly barraged by temptation. So if my position is that I'm clean in the eyes of God, what is my condition? My condition then becomes my responsibility to do what? To respond to the temptation on the basis of my position of having Christ in me to make me adequate. My condition is the result of my response to temptation based on who I am. Now, if I choose to be disobedient to God and to become involved, then what happens? I sin against God, and then I begin to flirt and to skirt around over here with who I am no longer in the eyes of God. That doesn't fit us anymore. We are new creations in Christ Jesus. The Bible says you and I have been washed in the blood of Christ, filled with the Holy Spirit, and dwelt with the Lord Jesus Christ. God the Father is living in you and me, and therefore that doesn't fit us any longer. What he's simply saying is this. You have the power. Listen to this. You have the power within you. It is your will. Sin no longer reigns in your life. Look, if you will, in Romans chapter 6. He says in Romans chapter 6, verse 6, knowing this, that our old self, that is who you were before you were saved, was crucified with him, that our body of sin might be done away with, that we should no longer be slaves to sin. Look at verse 7. For he who has died, what? Died to their old life, been saved by the grace of God, become a new creation in Christ, what? Is freed from sin. Now if we have died with Christ, we believe that we shall also live with him. Then he says in verse 11, he uses a different Greek word to say the same thing like put to death. Look, if you will, in verse 11. Even so, consider yourselves to be dead to sin, but alive to God in Christ Jesus. Therefore, do not let sin reign in your mortal body that you should obey its lust. He would never have said that if it were not true. He says, stop letting sin reign in your mortal body that you should obey its lust. Do not go on presenting the members of your body, whether it's your eyes or whatever it might be, to sin as instruments of unrighteousness, but present yourselves, your body to God, as those alive from the dead, and your members as instruments of righteousness. Notice, he says, instruments of righteousness, instruments of sin. We have a choice. So it all boils down to this. The way to deal with immorality is to respond to the temptation of immorality on the basis of who you are in Christ Jesus, a new creation, who He is in you, making you absolutely sufficient for all things. Responding to temptation on the basis of that. Recognizing that your position is secure in Christ. And that then our only responsibility is to respond properly, which each one of us who is a believer has the power to do. We put to death those thoughts that come through our mind. Now, you may not be able to stop something from coming through your mind. You open a magazine that you think is a good magazine, and there's a half-nude person on the page. Well, you can either sit there or stand there and look at that, or you can turn the page. When you turn the page, what you've done is you've put it to death. When somebody says something that is sensual and alluring and paints a vivid picture, you can either listen and feast upon it and feed a mind that can become impure, or you can put it to death. You can turn it off. You say, I just don't think you can do that. Yes, you can. Let me give an illustration. Let's say that you are in a situation where you are being highly tempted morally. And I mean, you are at the point of knowing, I'm not sure that you can control yourself. And you're in a situation where your passionate desires are almost uncontrollable. And you're rationalizing with God or whatever you may be doing. All of a sudden, there's this terrible crash. Glass blows somewhere. And here's somebody screaming. And you open the window and there's been an automobile accident right outside of where you are, and here's somebody lying in the street and somebody in the automobile screaming and there's fire in the engine. What would happen? Your mind would suddenly move 180 degrees from sexual, passionate, evil desire to a condition that grabs your attention and makes you want to run and save somebody from burning to death. Now, what in the world happened? You had a change of mind. What changed your mind? Something grabbed your attention. The truth is that God has given every single one of us the power to put to death any thought and every thought that does not fit His will for our life, and we can turn it off and turn around if we choose to do it. But here's what I want to tell you. This is why parents need to train their children early in life, because they're going to be tempted. Listen, how in the world? Kids today grow up 6, 7, 8, 9 years of age, absolutely living in the gutter of immoral filth and survive this society. They will indeed deserve to be praised, because it is the society that we have allowed to be created for them. If they don't get saved early in life, and they begin to involve themselves in immorality. In the last statistics I saw, way before junior high school or before the 7th grade, we're talking about what a tremendous percentage of children who are involved in all kinds of sexual things. Let alone all the teaching that's going on in the schools to educate them about sex, which is absolutely and totally an idea that is going to devastate those kids. There's some things you shouldn't know till you get a little older. There's some things you grow and mature with when you're able to do it. Yes, indeed, there are some things we ought to be protected from. Now, I had a friend of mine in the ministry. I will never forget he told me this. He said, I've been saved. He told me how long he'd been saved. He says, when I was in the service, in the Second World War, I was so immoral in so many ways, with so many people. He says, even now, when I go to bed at night, and this man was serving God, and it was a wonderful servant of the Lord. He says, even now, I have to fight these thoughts that come in my mind. He says, I'm lying there praying and talking to God about the work, and he happened to be in a particular type of ministry. He says, and I still have to fight these things. That's why it's so very important to be saved early in life and to start out living clean. It's difficult enough when you start out young living clean. But when you start out having been saved after 25, 35, 40 years of living immorally, and then you start, yes, indeed, Satan will bring them back over and over and over again, trying to trip you up. But there is within you the almighty power of a sovereign God who says, all you have to do is to put that thought to death. Put it to death. Now listen, every single one of us, I guarantee you, is going to be tempted soon after this message. I can assure you that you're going to be tempted. Satan will see to that. If you walk out of here and say, well, I got this thing licked now, you just better watch out, friend, because Satan, he's got something laying out there for you. Anytime you get self-confident, you're headed for danger. We must live in absolute and total dependence upon Jesus Christ, moment by moment, day by day. Paul did it. We never have said, I die daily. Now, you can do one of two things. Remember this. You can do one of two things. You can embrace the thought, or you have the power to put it to death at that very moment. And the best way to do that is to start praising the Lord Jesus Christ and call the name of Jesus. Jesus, I want to thank you that I don't have to be a part of that. I praise you for who you are in me. It is amazing what happens to sin and temptation when you start naming the name of Jesus. I'm not talking about some magic voodoo. I'm talking about putting it to death by talking to Jesus about who you are and how that doesn't fit this life that you have that is on a much higher level than most of the world will ever be able to understand. Put it to death. Kill the thought. You have the power to put it out. Now, if you embrace the thought, you get the consequences of embracing immoral thoughts. The body gets involved. The emotions become involved. The body gets involved. And the fruit of immorality in the mind is that the body gets involved. When he said, put it to death, that's exactly what he meant. And the reason I say that again is because here's what I want you to watch for. Whether you open a magazine, whether you turn on the television, whether you see somebody or in your office or whatever you're doing, whatever the situation is, the next time you're tempted, remember this. In that split second, you've got two choices. Embrace it or put it to death. If you embrace it, you lower yourself to the world standard. If you put it to death, you walk as God intended you to walk. And remember what he said about you? You're a person of notable excellence in the eyes of God. You're one of his children. That stuff doesn't fit who we are. Now remember, you've got two choices. You can embrace it, or you can put it to death. Put it to death, he said. The wrath of God's coming. That's what you used to be. But now, you're somebody precious in the eyes of God.
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0: Money is a medium of exchange. It was never intended to be an idol. It is simply a commodity that you and I have to use every day for the purchase of food or gasoline, or pay mortgages, or whatever it might be. But isn't it interesting how something as simple as that is the center of so much controversy? For example, in a family, oftentimes the divorce revolves around money. The arguments between children and their parents around money. You let a family that gets along so very well have the father pass away and leave a lot of money, and all of a sudden people who've loved each other for years are fighting and fussing with one another. Think about this. All of the social and moral ills of our nation revolve around money. The drug traffic, prostitution, alcoholism, pornography, you name it. It all revolves around somebody's greed for money. And yet God has given us very clearly in His Word His viewpoint about money. One of the reasons some people do not get along as well financially as they could, because they've never stopped to ask the question, what is God's viewpoint about money? It is something that all of us have to deal with every day, and we know what the world's viewpoint of it is. We know what our friends' viewpoint is. But what is God's viewpoint about money? So that is the title of this message, and I want to encourage you to find some paper and a pencil or a pen, wherever you may be, and get your Bible out. And I believe if you listen very carefully, your financial picture will change if you will abide by the simple principles that I want to share with you today. And I want you to turn, if you will, to Luke chapter 16. Now, it's interesting to me, as involved as all of us are with money, and if I should ask you this morning, how many of you do not want any more? Would you raise your hand? Isn't that interesting? Because when you ask somebody how much is enough, the answer is always the same, just a little bit more. The issue here is not how much, but what is your attitude? The issue here is not what do I think, but what does God think? What is the attitude that God has given so clearly in the Word of God? Now, in spite of the fact that over half the parables have to do with money, that there's more in the Bible about money than there is heaven, hell, or prayer, some 2,000 verses deal with money. In spite of the fact that money is a vital part of our life all the time, once in a while somebody comes to church and they say, well, I don't want to hear the preacher talking about money. Let me ask a question. Suppose you go to work next week and come Friday when payday, the boss says, I don't want to hear anybody talking about payday and checks. You'd get very upset. We see, the truth is this. You cannot live and walk in the Spirit. You cannot live obediently before God and not deal with money as a spiritual issue in your life. The very idea of coming to church to get instruction as to how to live and how to walk and how to work and how to relate from God's instruction book and to exclude the subject of money is absolutely and totally unthinkable. So I want you to turn to Luke chapter 16. Let's read verses 10 through 15 together. Jesus said, he who is faithful in a very little thing is faithful also in much. And he who is unrighteous in a very little thing is unrighteous also in much. If therefore you have not been faithful in the use of unrighteous mammon, who will entrust to you the true riches? And if you have not been faithful in the use of that which is another's, who will give you that which is your own? No servant can serve two masters. For either he will hate the one and love the other, or else he will hold the one and despise the other. You cannot serve God and mammon. Now the Pharisees, who were lovers of money, were listening to all these things, and they were scoffing at him. And he said to them, you are those who justify yourselves in the sight of men, but God knows your heart. For that which is highly esteemed among men is detestable in the sight of God. Now I want to say two primary things about this passage. I want you to be sure to jot this down, because what I want you to do is take notes on this message and read them over for 7 days. And here's the bottom line principle of all finances and all understanding of God's viewpoint about money, and it begins with this: God owns it all. That's the bottom line. Jot it down. God owns it all. Now, the truth is, he claims in the Scripture to own it all. I'm going to give you some verses, and then I want you to go with me to the Bible for some of them. I can't give you all of them because we don't have time. But let's begin, first of all, in Haggai 2:8. Here's what he says. He says, all the silver and the gold are mine, saith the Lord. Not just some of it. It's all his. Silver and gold were their mediums of exchange, like cattle and all the rest. He says, all the silver and gold is mine. Then in Psalm 50 and verse 10, he says, the cattle on a thousand hill are mine, saith the Lord. His way of saying, your medium of exchange, it all comes from me. Then you recall in Psalm 24, verse 1, he says, the earth is the Lord's and all that is in it, and all they that dwell therein. Everything belongs to God. Now, you may be one of those persons who has your name on a whole lot of deeds, but I'm going to tell you something. You don't own a single bit of it. God is the owner of every single thing. One of the reasons we get ourselves in trouble financially is because when we get paid and we look at the paycheck, we say, this is mine. Or even if we set aside a tithe, which is one-tenth of that, we say, that's God's part, this is my part. The Bible doesn't teach that. God owns it all. That is, all ten-tenths is God's money. It is God who gave you the strength and the wisdom and the power to make it. It is all God's. Now, if you have a problem on that basis, you're going to have a problem financially all of your life. Or you may have lots of money, but you're still going to have financial problems. Because you see, the bottom line is that God owns it all. Now, this God who owns it all also wants you to have some of it. Does that encourage you? He wants you to have some of it. You remember what he says in Philippians chapter 4, verse 19? He said, my God will supply all your need according to his riches in glory by Christ Jesus. And God knows that doesn't mean just good health, and it doesn't mean just friends and just fellowship, but it means also pure money, M-O-N-E-Y. There's nothing wrong with money. It's not good. It's not bad. It is amoral, not immoral. It is a matter of our attitude toward it. That is the key issue. So God wants you to have some of it. And I'll show you another verse later on when he says he wants you to have some of it to enjoy it. That is, God isn't just interested in simply meeting your needs. God wants you to have enough money to enjoy it. First of all, he owns it all. And secondly, he wants you to have some of it. Now, you are saying, well, that's what I want to get around to real fast. He does want you to have some of it. And thirdly, the truth is he has equipped you to acquire money so that you can have enough to meet your needs of food, clothing, shelter, transportation, education, all the rest. Plus, he also wants

In verse 18 of Deuteronomy chapter 8, listen to what he says. But you shall remember the Lord your God, for it is He who is giving you power to make wealth. It is God who gives you power to make wealth. Now, when the Bible speaks of wealth, that doesn't mean millions. It means whether it is $50, $100, $1,000, or multiplied thousands of millions. But God, when He speaks of wealth, speaks of little wealth, much wealth, great deal of wealth. So we're not talking about how much money. How much money is not the issue anywhere in this sermon. He says that He has equipped us in order to acquire wealth, and He wants to remind us at the very beginning, it is God who has done so. Now you hear people say, well, I made it. I'm a self-made man. I made it by the sweat of my brow. No, you didn't. You made it by the divine gift of God's energy to give you strength and wisdom and know-how and skills and ability. And all that you and I have comes from Him, and all of our intelligence. When you think about the highly scientific and complicated vocations that some people are involved in, to be prideful and to be egotistical about that is absolutely and totally unscriptural, because no one can understand anything unless God by His grace gives them the capacity to do so. So He says, I want to remind you that your ability to acquire wealth and to acquire money is the gift of God. Now, what are the ways in which God has equipped all of us to acquire money? What is the first one, the one that folks like the least? You call it work. W-O-R-K, work, labor. Does not the Ten Commandments say, 6 days shalt thou do what? Work. And the seventh day is a day of rest. And here we're working ourselves to death to get 4-day work week. How are we going to justify before God, work 4 days, play around three? You cannot justify that before God. He says we're to work. Now, if you'll turn to 2 Thessalonians for a moment. And verse chapter 3, and Paul was writing to the Thessalonian Christians, and he wanted to make one thing very clear. And he said in verse 10, for even when we were with you, we used to give you this order. Now, this was not a suggestion. He says, we gave you this order. If anyone will not work, neither let him eat. I'm going to tell you, my friend, if you're able to work and you don't work, it is a sin against God. It is a sin against God when you do not exercise your God-given responsibility and your privileges to labor and build a sense of self-dignity into your life, not living off the government, not living off of somebody else, but doing your own best. That's God's plan for any kind of a national economy. Now, I recognize there's some folks who can't work. There are people who are too elderly to work. There are people who cannot work physically because of some illness. But the law of God is, if you can work, we work. He says that's the way you acquire wealth. Now, a second way to acquire it is to save. You say, well, how in the world am I going to save? I want you to look, if you will, to Proverbs chapter 21. I want to give it to you in the New American Standard. Then I want to give it to you also in the Living Bible translation. But Proverbs chapter 21, verse 20, speaking of saving, he says, there is precious treasure and oil in the dwelling of the wise. That is, there's some always there. But a foolish man swallows it up. Now, to put that in the simple terms of the Living Bible, he's simply saying this. A wise man, a woman, saves for the future, but a foolish man swallows it up or spends it all. Now, God says this is the way you acquire wealth. First of all, you work for it. But secondly, don't spend it all. You say, but I have to spend it all. You know, if you could only save a dollar, there's something about having something to add something to. It may be $1, it may be $5. Somebody says, well, what good is $1? To ask that very question says that you do not understand the meaning of money or God's viewpoint about money. So first of all, he says we are to earn it by labor. Secondly, we're to save it. Thirdly, we are to receive it through gifts. That is, for example, the Bible says, given it shall be given to you, good measure, pressed down, shaken together, it's coming back. That is, God leads us to give to other people oftentimes. And so you remember what Paul said. He talked about in the fourth chapter of Philippians, how the Philippian Christians had been so faithful to give to him and his ministry. So sometimes we receive by giving. And then a fourth way we receive is by investing. That is, if we're wise, we invest and we receive in return. And you recall the 25th chapter of Matthew deals with just that. God gave one man five talents, one two, another one. When the master came back to

0: call on accountability for these three. The one who had invested his five was blessed. The one who invested his two was blessed. The one who refused to invest his but hid it, the Bible says that he's the one who received the judgment. Now the truth is, God wants us investing our life, our time, our talents, our abilities, and everything we have, our love, everything we have invested in the life of other people. And so when it comes to money, likewise, God wants us to invest it. So, on the bottom line, first of all, everything, all money belongs to God. He's the owner. Secondly, He wants you to have some of it. But thirdly, He says, this is the way I want you to receive it. And He does not say anything about depending on somebody else, family welfare, government welfare, and all the rest. A man or a woman is to work, to save, to invest, to receive from others. That is the way we are to receive it. Now, so the bottom line is that God owns it all. So what does that do for us? The second principle here I want you to notice is this, that while God owns it all, God has designated each one of us as a steward of the money with which He's entrusted us. He has entrusted each one of us with a certain amount of money. So that makes all of us stewards. Now, what is a steward? A steward is a person who has been entrusted to manage that which belongs to someone else. Now, I want to be sure you get that. A steward is one who has been entrusted to manage that which belongs to someone else. Now, I want you to think about this, because if you get God's viewpoint about your finances, I'm telling you, my friend, you're going to see a change in your finances. You need to see yourself not as simply one who receives, as one who has worked, but as a money manager. You say, well, you don't know how little I have to manage. My friend, I want you to get something in just a few moments. But listen, remember, the amount has nothing to do with this. Hasn't got anything to do with it. The issue is that according to the teaching of God's Word, every single believer is a money manager. Some are good managers, some are poor managers. Every single one of us has been entrusted with a certain amount for which we are going to give account to the Master, to the Lord Jesus Christ. Each one of us is a money manager. Now, friend, the smartest thing you can do for your kids when it comes to money is to ingrain this in them. Son, sweetheart, you are a money manager. God has designated you as a money manager. You are a steward of those things which God has entrusted you. Now, what does that money manager do? That money manager has to spend some, should save some, should invest some, should give some. And a person who's a good money manager is going to do all of that. Now, I want you to turn, if you will, to the 27th chapter in Proverbs. I want you to notice a passage here that's very, very important. I want you to jot it down to be sure you do not forget it. Because this is part of the problem with managing money. Part of the problem is that most folks think they've got to have millions before they have to manage it. Do you know how a person becomes a millionaire? By managing pennies, nickels, dimes, quarters, and dollar bills. That's the way they become money managers of large sums. So the very idea that money managing is limited to those who are wealthy is totally unscriptural, because the Bible says you are a steward, you are a manager, some of a little, some of a much. I want to show you how that can make a difference. But listen, if you will, in Proverbs chapter 27. Here's the reason a lot of people never manage much. Look, if you will, in verse 23. Verse 23 says, "Know well the condition of your flocks and pay attention to your herds." That was their form of money in those days, exchanging. "For riches are not for how long?" Riches are not for what? Forever. Riches are not forever. Therefore, he says, take heed, keep check on, manage your money. He says, if you don't manage it, the implication is you're going to lose it, because it's not there forever. And how many of you have said, my goodness, I thought I had more than that? Have you ever said that? All of us have said that probably. Now, here's what I want you to understand. Whether you like it or not, you're a money manager. You say, I'm going to give that to somebody else's responsibility. No, you can't do that. You are a money manager. You say, I'm a wife, my husband brings it in, I have a certain amount of money to spend for groceries, how am I going to manage it? Well, friend, today in this economy, you better manage it. You're not going to be eating too well. Because you see, every single one of us is a money manager. When you give your children their allowance, they're money managers. When you give them $5 and say, well, this is your allowance and you can go to town and do whatever you choose, they're going to manage that by spending it all in one place, or they're going to be smart enough not to do so. So you cannot escape the fact that all of us are money managers. God has shown us how to make money because He knows we need it to live by. And He also wants us to have more than just what we need. Now, so we saw in Proverbs 27, the way you manage your money is you keep an account. Now, there are a lot of folks, the only account they have is what's left on the bottom line of the checkbook. Now, listen to me carefully. Here is a fallacy in managing money. Well, what really matters is all I have, how much is left? That is a bad question. Not how much do I have left, but what did I plan to do with what I had? What did I do with it? And now, what are the results? You see, the reason a lot of folks get in trouble is the only thing they look at is the bottom line in the checkbook. That's a result of what you did. But did you think about what you needed? Did you think about what you ought to wait for? Did you think about what God wants you to do? Did you ask Him how to manage that money? Or are you just going around doing what just sort of comes naturally? And just so you have enough at the end of the week and the month, that is not managing your money. Now, He says, watch out for your flocks. Watch out for your herds, because money doesn't last forever. Now, one of our key verses that we use oftentimes is in Proverbs and in the Living Bible translation, which is my preference for that. He says, a good household is built by wise planning, becomes strong through common sense, and profits wonderfully by doing what? Keeping abreast of the facts. God wants His children to be wise in everything they do. And friend, the truth is, God's people, if they apply the principles of Scripture concerning money, we ought to have more than the rest of the world has. Not because we want to be rich. Nowhere in the Bible does it say seek riches. And if your goal in life is to be rich, you've got the wrong goal. You say, well, I believe that's what God wants me to do. No, God may want you to do something, and money may be a means by which He wants you to do it, but God never sets the goal in life for anybody to be rich. And most people who are very, very wealthy, know how to manage their money, will tell you, I didn't set out to get rich. I set out to accomplish, to achieve certain goals, and the wealth has come as a result of that. People who set their goal for making money and becoming rich usually never make it, because that's not a legitimate goal. And what He's saying in this passage is simply this. If you're going to manage your money well, you better get out a pencil and piece of paper and start looking to see where you've spent it. And the truth is, your checkbook and mine is a rather good biographical sketch of how we've been doing all year long. Let me ask you a question. Would you be willing for anybody else to look through your checkbook? Suppose somebody want to write your biography for the last 5 years of your life, and they said, all I want is your checkbook. You say, well, wait a minute, you're getting a little personal. Well, I'm writing your biography. Well, what's the checkbook going to tell you? It's going to tell me a whole lot. It's going to tell me where you've been, what you've been doing, what your priorities are, where you spent your money, how foolish you were, how wise you were, how you relate to other people, your relationship to God. There's an amazing amount of material and absolutely infinite amount of information that can be derived from looking at a person's checkbook. Well, what you do is nobody's business but God's. But I can tell you this, if you've never learned to manage your money, you need to ask somebody to help you know how to manage your money. And one of those things is indeed keeping records. That's really what He's saying here when He says, take good care of your flocks and so forth. Now, so a faithful steward is going to do that. Faithful steward is going to be careful, know that they're going to have to give an account. And all of us are those money managers. So there are two kinds. If you'll notice in our passage now, back to verse 10, he who is faithful, and then He talks about he who is unfaithful, he who has not been faithful. There are two kinds of money managers, two kinds of stewards, the faithful one and the unfaithful one. Now, what I would like to do is in this passage from 10 to 15, give you five warnings that the Lord Jesus gives us in this passage about you managing your money. So I want you to jot them down. I'm going to give you enough time to write them down so that you will be able to read over them again and again and again. Now listen, if you say, well, you know, I just don't have enough. What I want to show you, my friend, is not only how to have enough, but how to be wise in what you do have. And if you'll jot these five principles down, you'll understand maybe why you don't have any more than you do, how God may be willing to entrust you with more than you have, how God would get involved in helping you to accomplish and achieve some goals that really you've set up under God's leadership, but you wonder why they're not working out. It isn't because God isn't trying to help you. It's because more than likely you're violating a principle. I want you to jot these down. Whether you are 12 or 100, they work because they're from God and they're essential principles to understand in understanding God's viewpoint of money and therefore prospering as a result. Number one, here's what he says, verse 10. He who is faithful in the very little is faithful also in much. He who is unrighteous in a very little thing is unrighteous in much. What is he saying? Jot this down. Poor stewards, let's put money managers. Poor money managers of a little, poor money managers of a little will be poor money managers of a lot. Poor money managers of a little will be poor money managers of a lot. Now, who said that? I didn't say that. Jesus said it. Now, let me ask you a question. If the principle of Scripture according to the Lord Jesus Christ is, if you are a poor money manager of $150 a week, you're going to be a poor money manager of $1,500 a week. If you're a poor money manager of $1,000, you'd be a poor money manager, no doubt, of $1,000,000. Somebody says, yeah, but if I had a whole lot, here's what I would do. No. Listen, you may think that, but Jesus, the Bible says, who knows all men, said, if you're a poor money manager of a little, you're going to be a poor money manager of a lot. So therefore, when you start begging and asking God, Lord, I want you to increase my income and do this and do that, and God, if I only had more, Lord, if I had a large bank account, God says, don't worry about the large bank account. Look at what you've got in your pocket. You become a good money manager of what you have, then I'll talk to you about increasing that. Look at the second point in verse 11. If therefore you have not been faithful in the use of unrighteous mammon, who will entrust to you the riches to you? All right, jot this down. Number two, failure to be faithful with God's money, and all of it belongs to Him, failure to be faithful with God's money will deprive you of the greater riches. Failure to be faithful with God's money will deprive you of the greater riches. And what are they? Two things primarily. An understanding of the deep principles and the truths of the Word of God, and secondly, deprive you of greater spiritual opportunities. Now, I want you to think about this. Because money is something that you and I have to deal with every day, we need God's viewpoint. God's viewpoint is He owns it all. He wants you to have some. Here's the way to get it. He says, but you need to be a faithful money manager. If you're unfaithful, here's what's going to happen. If you're faithful, here's what's going to happen. He says, now, if you want a deeper understanding of the Word of God, you want greater opportunities spiritual, you want God's power released in your life, if you are a poor manager of your money, He says you and I have no right to anticipate and expect God to give us the true riches, which is not money, but that which is far above and beyond money. We can't expect God to give us deeper understanding and deeper illumination and greater spiritual opportunities when we fail to manage that which is touchable, that which is concrete, that which is material. Why should God give us the capacity to understand that which is beyond the material when we can't even deal with that which is the material? Now, friend, that is a principle of Scripture you cannot avoid. You cannot overlook it. Third principle, look at the next verse. Verse 12. And if you've not been faithful in the use of that which is another's, belongs to someone else, who will give you that which is your own? Number three, jot it down. Failure to handle faithfully. Failure to handle faithfully that which belongs to another. Failure to handle faithfully that which belongs to another will deprive you of owning your own. It will deprive you of owning your own. Now, let me give you a good example. And I want you to think about this, and I'm certainly not characterizing any particular group of people because I just want you to get the point. What he's saying is this. If I am not a good manager of that which God has entrusted me with, which does not belong to me, I have no right to ask God to give me one of my own. And let me give you two good examples. Number one, let's suppose, for example, you live in an apartment. You scar up the walls. You knock out the windows. You don't clean the carpet. You spill all kinds of stains on the carpet. And you say, well, you know, this is not my house anyway, and I'm not going to live here forever. I want to tell you, my friend, you just short-circuited God's great blessing towards you, because the principle is, if you don't deal gently and if you don't handle carefully that which has been entrusted to you, which belongs to another, don't ask God to give you your own. Now, I want to say to teenagers, you borrow your dad's car, and you come back and it's got mud all over the tires, and it's dirty on the inside, and you have used up all the gasoline and you never offer to wash it and to polish it and to wax it, let me ask you a question. Why should you ask God to give you an automobile when you won't even take care of the one that belongs to your family? The principle is very simple. We want, oh, God, I'm in need, and Lord, I want you to do this, and I want you to do that. What are you doing with what you already have? Now, I don't know how God could have made it any simpler. He says, if you don't handle carefully what belongs to someone else but is in your keeping, don't expect God to give you your own. He's not going to do it. Now, you may manipulate it some way, but if you do, it's still going to be costly. Look at this next verse, verse 13. No man can serve two masters, for either he will hate the one and love the other, else he will hold the one and despise the other. You cannot serve God and money. You can't. He didn't say you may not be able to. He said you can't. You cannot serve God and money. Jot this down, number four. You cannot be committed to Christ. You cannot be committed to Christ and be driven by a love for money. You cannot be committed to Christ and driven by a love for money. And you see, this is what happens to many people. They may have a very little bit. You see, sometimes the most greedy people and the folks who love money the most are those who don't have any. And on the other hand, sometimes the person who is not greedy but very generous has the right perspective about finances and wealth, has their priorities in order of people who are wealthy. Now, when we say wealthy, that's a relative term. Every single one of us is wealthy compared to most nations of the world. And you may be sitting here today, you're saying, but you know, I have so little. But my friend, we could take you to some places in the world today and they think you are rich indeed. And the truth is, if you are a child of God, you are rich in the ways the world does not understand and rich in ways that what you have will never take wings and fly away. He says, now, loving money is a disaster. You cannot be committed to Jesus Christ and love Him and pursue and be driven to get rich and wealthy pursuing money, more and more wealth. He says, you can't. He didn't say you might. He said, you can't. So you have to look at your own heart today and ask yourself the question, what part does money play in your life? Well, let me ask you a question. Are you more interested each day when you get up or sometime during the day? I'll address this to many of you, not all of you, because you wouldn't be interested in this. But there are many people, they are far more interested in the stock market report than they are in what God says for them in directing their life for the day. They are far more interested in getting a raise to have a little bit more money than they are doing a good job where they are. They're far more interested in keeping up with some other family. I won't name the Joneses because those poor folks get it all the time. Keeping up with somebody else to get ahead when God has never given you, God has never told you to get ahead of your neighbor. He doesn't even say keep up with them. He doesn't even say for you to have anything to do with their finances. It is none of our business what other folks do. We have enough to keep account of our own life and our own family doing the things that God wants us to do. Last principle in here, look in verse 14 and 15. Now the Pharisees who were lovers of money were listening to all these things and they were scoffing at him. And so he said to them, you are those who justify yourselves in the sight of men, but God knows your hearts. But that which is highly esteemed among men is detestable in the sight of God. Last principle, jot this down. Those who put an undue emphasis on money, those who put an undue emphasis on money will scoff at the principles of Scripture. Those who put an undue emphasis on money will scoff at the principles of Scripture and justify their actions. Those who put an undue emphasis on money will scoff at the principles of Scripture about money and justify their actions. Now, here is one of the best ways for us to understand what God, what His viewpoint is about money. And that is to deal with an area which He forbids, and that is this whole idea of loving money. And if I should ask you, do you love money? More than likely you would say, oh boy, I don't love money. Well, how can you tell whether you love money or not? How can you tell whether it's yours or you are its? That is, are you a slave to it, or do you just possess it and as a good steward you're managing it well? Usually you can tell whether you have it or it has you when somebody asks you, for example, let's say on a Sunday I would say to you, we need to make a sacrifice. We need to give God's work a big boost. We need to be out there sharing the gospel in places we cannot be at the present time. And we need to grow up this fellowship, and we need to expand what we're doing. And suppose God says to you, here's what I want you to give. And you say, oh, now Lord, thank you, Lord. it's amazing how much stumbling around we do when God tells us to do something that has to do with money. Here's what I've discovered. Folks who have a real difficult time with listening to sermons on money, first of all, they're ignorant. Listen, sir, ma'am, if it's something you've got to deal with every day, learn everything you can learn. If it's for your benefit. Here's how you'll know whether you own it or it owns you. God says, here's what I want you to do, and you start stumbling around and fumbling around and rationalizing and telling God, well, maybe I got to think about it. Oh, I got to pray about this. Lord, what about so-and-so? And coming up with all these excuses, you're owned by it. When God says, here's what I want you to do, and you say, yes, Lord. You know why a person says, yes, Lord? Because they know it's all his. Listen, if it's all his, you don't argue with the one who owns it. Remember, we are delegated money managers, delegated as money managers by God with $100 a week or $1 million a week. It doesn't make any difference. Hasn't got anything to do with how much. It's the fact of understanding our position and our relationship that we're accountable to God. Now, what does he say about this matter of loving money? If you want to get a good picture of what God thinks about finances and money, here it is. So I want you to jot these scriptures down, if you will. In Ecclesiastes chapter 5, verse 10, here's what he says. He says, money will not satisfy you. Isn't it interesting what money can't buy? Can't buy peace, can't buy joy. Can't buy happiness, can't buy love, can't even buy a good night's sleep. I mean, if something as simple as money can't buy a good night's sleep, that may buy a nice room in a hotel or motel, but it can't buy you a good night's sleep. Man, you can sleep in the finest hotel in the world and roll and toss and tumble all night with a guilty conscience. Amen. You can't buy a clean conscience with money. In fact, the truth is, those things in life that are above the material, now, food, clothing, shelter, education, all that, we understand that. But those things in life that really count, somebody loving you, somebody accepting you, joy, peace, happiness, a sense of tranquility and contentment, money can't buy any of that. Because some of the people in the world who have the most, miserable. That's why they're on drugs. That's why they're on alcohol. That's why they're running around somebody else's wife. All the money that they've accumulated will not grant them one moment of inner contentment and peace and tranquility. Real simple. That's not the purpose for money. Money wasn't given to us to buy those things that only God can give. It was given to us to purchase those things that we need in life. So, first of all, it doesn't satisfy. Secondly, I want you to turn to 1 Timothy chapter 6, and I want you to hold this because we're coming back to it several times here. 1 Timothy chapter 6 and verse 10. Listen to what he says. Not only will money not satisfy, but he says in verse 10 of 1 Timothy 6, for the love of money is a root of all sorts of evil, and some by longing for it have wandered away from the faith and pierced themselves with many pangs. Now, he didn't say that money is evil. He says the love of it, listen to that, the love of it is the root of what? It is the root of all sorts of evil. Let's go back. What is at the heart of the drug traffic in America? Money. What is at the heart of pornography? It's a multi-billion dollar business. Money. What is the heart of alcoholism? Then listen, our congressmen know, our senators know, the president knows, everybody knows. Everybody knows that it is a danger to people on the highway. It's a danger to marriages. It's a danger to our kids. Why in the world would we protect something as dangerous, as evidently dangerous as alcohol, when everybody knows it is an evil of our day? Why do we protect it? Man, you never heard of such rationalization going, well, we used to have prohibition. That didn't work. Friend, let's get into the hard, cold facts. The reason we don't do anything about it is because of money. That's the reason. What about the pornography business? We could put them out of business if it were not for money. What about prostitution? Put them out of business were it not for money. Money, money, money, money, money. Money in this capitalistic society of ours, which is still the best way. I would never swap a capitalistic society for any other kind, but it is being balanced and wise and godly and moral in the use of money. The problem is greed. That's what sends folks to jail. That's what sends people to all kinds of punishment and all kinds of problems. Money, money, money, money, money. And what happens? All of a sudden, they begin to realize it won't do the things they thought it would do. Doesn't satisfy. God says don't love it under any condition because of what happens. Then I want you to look, if you will, in Proverbs chapter 23. Look there for just a moment. I want you to read this one. Proverbs 23. And notice how he says this so simply, so plainly. We're talking about what God says, thinks about money now. Chapter 23 of the Proverbs and verses 4 and 5. He says, do not weary yourself to gain wealth. Cease from your consideration of it. That doesn't mean that you're not to think about it, but that is cease from your consideration of pursuing that as your goal in life. Verse 5, when you set your eyes on it, it's gone. For wealth certainly makes itself wings, like an eagle that flies toward the heavens. That is, it's here today, gone this afternoon. And what he's saying is, don't set your heart on money as a goal in life. Back to 1 Timothy chapter 6 for a moment. Notice what he says again in the 17th and 18th verses. He says concerning those with whom God has blessed with much. He says, instruct those who are rich in this present world not to be conceited, or to fix their hope on the uncertainty of riches, but on God. We're to fix our hope on God, who, look at this verse, richly supplies us with all things to enjoy. What is he saying? What he says in the Sermon on the Mount. Seek ye first the kingdom of God and his righteousness, and all these things that you need and all that God wants you to have to enjoy life will be added unto you. So it's very evident from this verse that God is not stingy, who richly supplies us with all things to enjoy. That is the confession of a loving God of grace and mercy and goodness and kindness toward us. He said, don't fix your hope on the money. Then in chapter 6, the same passage, verse 6 and 7, look at this. But godliness actually is a means of great gain when accompanied by contentment. For we have brought nothing into the world, so we cannot take anything out of it either. Now, a lot of folks haven't figured that one out yet. The way they're living their life, you think they're going to take it with them. I want to tell you something, my friend. The only thing that you're going to take with you is what you send ahead. If you don't give it down here to the work of the Lord and ministry, you're not going to take it with you. I can guarantee you that. I have never seen a bundle of greenbacks in anybody's casket. Never have. Never seen any stocks, no bonds. I'll tell you something else. I've never seen any woman buried with her 3-carat diamond. Isn't that interesting? I mean, she wore it all of her life. Wouldn't even take it off her finger, but she wasn't buried with it. Nobody has gold necklaces. Nobody has their pearls around their neck. You don't see a man with his pocketbook laying up here between his hands. Interesting. None of that's there. You know why? Because even the ungodly know you can't take it with you. Well, how in the world do you get it up there? He says, lay up for yourselves treasures in heaven. How do you get it there? Can't take it with you. If you don't send it ahead by giving to the Lord's work and by good deeds, when you get there, you're not going to have it. You say, well, I thought heaven was for everybody. Heaven is created for everyone, but I want to tell you, we're not going to all have the same capacity in heaven. That's very clear in the Scripture. Can't take it with you. Well, what are the consequences of the wrong attitude toward money? Not understanding God's purpose for money? Not understanding God's viewpoint of money? Misusing money? Misapplied priorities? Poor management of money? What are the consequences? They're very, very clear. I want you to turn first of all to Mark chapter 4. Mark chapter 4, and look at this verse, because people say, oh, well, money doesn't bother me. Let's see if it does. Somebody says, God could just trust me with millions because I can't handle 10,000, but I believe I can handle a million. You know what they mean by that? If they had $10,000 and they said, if I just had a million, here's what I would do. You know what they really mean? I just have that much more to squander. And I wouldn't feel the effects. You know, $10,000 is a little bit of money. But if I had $900,000? $900,000? You mean if I had $500,000 that I wouldn't be better off? Not for very long. Let me give you an example. Just this week I read the story of a young man who had a job working. He was a professing Christian, I'll give him that. And he inherited $250,000. This young man went to church every Sunday. Everybody knew him as a Christian. In 1 year, close to the week, he died in his automobile, overdosing on drugs. Now, when he was working and had to make his own, he couldn't afford drugs. My friend, listen. You don't know what you would do with a lot. What you need to do is to ask God to make you a good, listen, make you a good manager. Verse 19, the worries of the world and the deceitfulness of riches and the desires for other things enter in and choke the word and it becomes unfruitful. And there are lots of folks who fall in that trap. The deceitfulness of riches. When your mind gets enmeshed in riches, it is amazing how your lack of understanding of the Word of God becomes so evident. That's what he's talking about in this particular passage here. Now let's go back to Luke 16 for just a moment. Listen to what he says. He says, there are those who scoff and justify their actions. A second consequence of loving money and getting it out of its rightful place in your life, not only is it choking out the Word of God, but we begin to forget God, just as I illustrated right here. A third thing, just jot this down, Job 31, verse 24, we cease to place our trust in God and place it in money. You know, when you only have a certain amount, you have to pray, seek the Lord, wait upon Him, watch God do His work. My friend, whenever you reach the place in your life where you have so much money, you cease to have to trust God, or you cease to trust Him, and you cease to ask Him about purchases, and you cease to ask Him about guidance, and you start doing your own thing, you may have been a good money manager while you had a little bit, but you are getting on dangerous ground if you say, well, now I've got so much, it doesn't make any difference. Yes, it does. Because remember, we don't own it, we are managers, and if God entrusts you with more, then the pressure is there to be more careful, because the more will evaporate much more quickly than the little. Then 1 Timothy chapter 6, verse 9, but those who want to get rich fall into temptation, and a snare and many foolish and harmful desires which plunge men into ruin and destruction. Now, here's what God says. First of all, He owns all the money. Secondly, you have been delegated a money manager, whether you are a child who has an allowance or multi-billionaire who cannot even count all of his money. You're a manager of what God has entrusted you with. He tells us how to make it. He guides us as to what we're to do with it. And one of these days, we're going to be held accountable to Him for what we did. I challenge you to take these notes. Read them over for 7 days in a row. Asking God, Lord, I want you to help me to understand these principles and to begin to apply them in my daily life. Something is going to happen to your attitude about money, about God, about your relationship to Him. Once you get over the problem of managing money properly, something happens. And you're going to have to see it for yourself before you'll ever believe it from me. You see, the truth is, He says, God has provided many good things for us, but we have to abide by the principles. When I abide by the principle, I open the door for God's blessing. And when I shut the door to God's principles, I'm on my own. And my prayer is that you will so relate yourself to the Word of God and to His principles. He'll be able to bless you. And one of these days when you stand before Him, and you will, He'll say to you, well done, servant, You were faithful as a money manager, and now I'm going to entrust to you greater riches than you've ever known. Lord Jesus, we praise you and we bless your name. Thank you for making it simple. Thank you for making it plain. Grant us the wisdom to apply what we've heard today is my prayer. In Jesus' name, amen.
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0: I was talking to someone who'd been battling cancer for 19 years. And she said, the thing that I remember most of all, she says, when I've gotten down so low and I think, oh God, how much more this can I handle? And she says, when I get to the lowest, I still remember seeing you point up and say that the first thing we're to say is, Father. And that is true. 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
3: With a message from God's Word, here's Charles Stanley.
0: John D. Rockefeller, at the age of 55, was dying. He was living on crackers and milk. He had a terrible blood disease that had rendered him such that he had to stay in the bed most of the time. And by his own word, he said that probably never more than an hour could he sleep without being awakened. And for 5 years, he attempted to live in that fashion, not a single full hour without being interrupted. All of his millions that he had accumulated at this point was of little value to him because he had no appetite, had a terrible problem with an ulcerated stomach, and he knew that he was dying. And because he knew that he was dying, he decided to do something that he had not done before. And he began to take an action. And he contributes the miraculous healing of his body primarily to this one action he took. Because John D. Rockefeller lived 35 years after he started taking this action at a point of death in his life. And the theme of this message today is the action he took. And the title of the message is God's Formula for Blessing. And if you know this verse of Scripture, it won't take you but a few seconds to figure out what is it that John D. Rockefeller began to do whereby he experienced the miraculous healing and lived 35 years longer? If you'll turn to Luke chapter 6 and verse 38. Luke chapter 6 and verse 38. And Jesus in this one single verse gives us his formula for receiving his blessing. It's all here in one verse. Very simple, very plain, very clear. And there are multitudes of people who are in need wondering why they are. And my friend, here is God's solution. He says, give and it will be given to you. Good measure, pressed down, shaken together, running over. They will pour into your lap. For by your standard of measure, it will be measured to you in return. John D. Rockefeller began to give. And as he began to give away part of his fortune, God began to heal his body. Not only did he begin to heal him, but he lived 35 years longer, beginning to enjoy what beforehand he had never enjoyed. Now, there are a lot of people today who have needs and are wondering why God does not meet those needs. God hasn't made anything in the Bible that you and I really need to know to apply to our life all that complicated. He's made it very simple. And in this single verse is God's formula for blessing His children. Now, here's the thing I want to encourage you to do. Some of you are going to struggle with the very idea. Oh, my goodness, now we're going to talk about money. Somebody's going to struggle with the idea. Here we go talking about giving. Well, my friend, let me remind you of something, that from God's point of view, His formula for blessing his children deals with the question of giving. Now, don't get hung up on the fact that the only thing you have to give is money, for it is far more extensive than that. If a person has, listen carefully, if a person has an ongoing need in any given area of their life, more than likely, they have a spiritual problem. What is God's formula for receiving God's blessings, no matter what they are? Well, I want you to look at this verse and let's examine to see what God says here, because it is so practical, so helpful, so simple that even a child can understand. And what I want you to notice first is that in the very beginning of this verse, he starts off with one word and he says, give. Now, the first step, listen, the first step in God's formula for blessing is a prerequisite, and that is, it is a requirement. And that requirement is wrapped up in one word. He simply begins by saying, you give. Now, the tense in which that word is given to us is in a present imperative, which is a command. It is a command, you give. And because it is in the present tense, the implication is that you don't just give once in a while, but it should be a lifestyle, that should be the way of life for a believer to be in a continuous state of giving. Now, one of the things that's interesting about this passage is what Jesus deliberately and willfully left out, because if he had put anything in this place, we would have limited what he was saying. But if you'll notice what he says here, he says, give, and it will be given to you. Good measure, pressed down, shaken together, running over, they will pour into your lap. For by your standard of measure, it will be measured to you in your turn. You say, well, he forgot something. What did he forget? He forgot, it seems, to tell us what to give. And the truth is, he did not forget it. He deliberately left it out. The reason Jesus Christ did not say, give money, give time, give this, give that, give the other, you and I would have limited what he stated to what he said. So when Jesus said give, what does he mean? Well, it depends on what your need is. If your need is love, then give it. If your need is companionship, give it. If your need is time, give it. If your need is money, give it. If you need whatever the need is, he says give and it will be given to you. Good measure, pressed down, shaken together, it will be poured out into your lap. Why would Jesus make a statement like that? Here's the reason. Because God desires to bless his children. God is a loving heavenly Father, and everything you read about him in the Bible, God wants to pour out the best of his blessings upon his children. But you see, God doesn't just pour them out haphazardly, without any control and without any system, without any pattern, without any design. God always blesses us for our own benefit, never to our lack of benefit or to our own destruction. He always has our best in mind. So he says, you want to be blessed? Here's the way you start being blessed. You start by giving. Now, if he had given us some long, complicated sentence or paragraph of instructions and detail, we probably would have tried to follow them meticulously. But in one simple word, which any child understands, Jesus wrapped up his whole formula for giving with step number one, give. Now, why would he begin with this step? Why would he begin by saying give? Well, first of all, God knows that everybody comes into this world with a problem. And that is, God intends that you and I win the victory over a covetous spirit. It is interesting in all those sin lists in the Bible that in every one of those sin lists, I believe without fail, the word covetousness is mentioned. That desire to hold on, that desire for something God knows is not best for me, that desire to control, that desire to keep, that desire to manipulate, that desire to build my safety or my security on something that I hold. One of the reasons God begins his formula for blessing by saying give is he wants to overcome this whole problem of covetousness. The best way to find out whether you're covetous or not is how you respond when the Lord commands you to give something. It may be your time. It may be your abilities, your talents. All of us usually can think of a lot of reasons why we don't have time to serve the Lord. He says, give and it will be given to you. He says, when you give, you can expect something in return. So one of the primary things he wants to do is to cure our covetousness. The second thing about giving is this. Our giving, no matter what it is a good barometer of our spirituality. A person who is willing to hold on tightly, to manipulate, to control, it says something about who really is the boss in their life. It says something about who really is the Lord in their life. But a person who's willing to give in obedience to Christ, no matter what he requires, understands what lordship is really all about. So it is a good barometer of our spirituality. Likewise, it reveals to us where our priorities are. Where are our priorities? Is it on amassing wealth? Is it on ourselves? Or is it on walking in obedience to God? Is our priority in life walking in fellowship with Him, growing in intimacy with Him, serving Him, following Him, obeying Him, or doing our own thing? When He says, give and it shall be given to you, good measure, pressed down, shaken together, there is a reason He begins with that. And the reason He begins with that is because He has something in mind that is for our benefit. Because you see, really, our usefulness before God depends upon our willingness to be giving. How can you serve the Lord if you're unwilling to give Him your time, unwilling to share your abilities, unwilling to be a comfort to others, unwilling to be an encouragement to others, unwilling to serve other people? You see, what we do is we limit God's usefulness in our life by our unwillingness to let go and to give that which we have to Him. And there's so many people who have needs, and the reason they have needs is their own doings. It isn't because God doesn't want to supply your need. What does He say? He says, Paul said, my God will supply all of your needs according to His riches in glory by Christ Jesus. But He's going to do it the way He knows is best. And God says the way you get your needs met is to give of that which you have. You say, well, but you know, I don't have anything. Yes, you do. Every single person has something to give. And when you and I give what we have to give, God assumes the responsibility for meeting that need. He also knows that when you and I give out of little or appearingly out of nothing, that is the way God stretches our faith. Here is a person who has a very little bit of money and God says, here's what I want you to give. The first reaction is, God, I can't afford it. I'm afraid to do it, Lord, because I'm afraid I'll run out. Then what's going to happen, God, when I give this? And so we have 1,000 questions to ask God. God knows that when you and I are willing to either give our love, our time, our money, whatever it might be, in the giving of that which we have, as little as we may feel we have, God, in the very beginning, begins to stretch our faith. So the whole process by which He blesses us is a process by which we grow spiritually. And so this is what He's saying. That in a very practical, simple way, when God challenges us to give, God is able then to demonstrate His power to provide our needs, and secondly, to demonstrate His faithfulness that He can be dependent upon no matter what that need may be. So He simply begins by saying what? Give, and it will be given to you, good measure, pressed down, shaken together, running over, they will pour it into your lap. Now, if you'll think about it, here is a simple step that's available to everyone. A little child, 5, 6, 7 years of age, or a man who's 70, 78, 80 years of age, both can practice that principle and that simple formula without any problem whatsoever. You just give of what you have. And so when He said, give and it shall be given to you, He very purposely did not include any particular thing to give. So if I should ask you today, what is the greatest need you have in your life? Well, you say, oh, the greatest need I have in my life is companionship. Have you ever thought about giving any to someone else? What does the Bible say about having friends? One who would have friends must show himself friendly. One who needs comfort should be willing to comfort someone else. One who needs money should be willing to give. And so whatever the area of need is, God says, here's the formula for receiving God's blessing. It begins with one single word, a simple command, understood by anybody and everybody in any language in the world. And the word is what? Give. It is that simple. He says, this is the first step to the formula for God's blessing. Now, step number two, look at this. He says, given it will be given to you. Good measure, pressed down, shaken together, running over, they will pour into your lap. Now notice how he phrases this, and he couldn't have said it any simpler. And what I want you to see is this: no matter what your need is, here is the solution to that need. Notice how he says it. Give and it. Now what in the world is it? It is whatever you need, and it is whatever you give. Listen, give and it will be given to you. What's going to be given to you? Whatever you give is coming back. Give, and notice he says, this is God speaking, give and it may be given to you. Is that what it says? No. It might be, it could be, it's a possibility, it has been. You know, no, he says, give and it will be given to you. Now, no promise is any better than the capacity of the person who makes the promise to perform. So when a person says, I promise you, the question is, can they perform? Now, who is it that's made this promise? Jesus is the one who is making the promise. He says, given it shall be given you. But I want you to turn, if you will, to John chapter 5. John chapter 5, and notice what Jesus said here. Very interesting how he phrased this, because it should say something to us about this statement. In the 30th verse of John chapter 5, Jesus said, I can do nothing on my own initiative. Now listen to that. This is the Son of God speaking. He says, I don't do anything on my own initiative. Rather, he said, as I hear, I judge. And my judgment is just because I do not seek my own will, but the will of him who sent me. Now, what Jesus is saying in that passage is this. What he was saying in his day is what he heard the Father tell him to say. What he did is what he heard the Father tell him to do. All of his judgments were the judgments of the Father. So not only did Jesus say, give and it will be given to you, he says, that's what I heard the Father say. Give and it will be given to you. Now Jesus is omniscient. He knows everything. Omnipotent, has all power. Omnipresent, everything and everybody is in his presence. When Jesus Christ says, you give and it will be given to you, my friend, everything in heaven, all of God's sovereign omnipotence in heaven has to back up that promise. So, when Jesus said, give and it shall be given to you, you and I have no legitimate reason for doubting exactly what he says. Now, some of you are already struggling. You say, oh, my goodness, you mean to tell me that I'm to believe that if I give, Jesus is going to give back to me? No, the issue is, do you believe the Word of God? That's the issue. Do you believe this Bible? Because the Bible says that Jesus says, give, and what? He says, it will be given to you, good measure, pressed down, shaken together, it's coming back. Now, it is Christ who's made the promise. And he didn't say if you give a certain thing, he said no matter what it is. So as you think about the needs in your life and how you intend to get those needs met, what is God's method of getting the need met? Now the world's idea is get. God's idea is if you want to get, what you do is give. If you don't give, get, will not satisfy you when you get it. And I began this message with a good example of John D. Rockefeller, who had millions and millions and millions of dollars but couldn't enjoy it. The truth is there are lots of people who have less than millions but can't even enjoy the little that they have. God knows exactly what it takes to meet our need and at the same time accomplish his purpose, which is to grow us up, to build us up, and to mature us into Christ-likeness. So I want you to notice exactly how he says this now. When he says give and it shall be given to you, good measure, pressed down, shaken together. Notice how simple this is, but is this not in keeping with the very nature of Christ? Was he not a gentle, loving, providing Savior when he walked this earth? Do you and I not see him and we say, the Lord is my shepherd, I shall not want? Is he not a providing shepherd? He certainly is. And so it's in keeping with the very nature of God, the nature of the Lord Jesus Christ, that he would provide for us, and that his way of doing so would require something of us. You remember oftentimes when Jesus was walking along and somebody would say, I want to be healed. And Jesus would say, stretch out your hand. They had to take the initiative. He says to us, if you want to be blessed, then you and I must take the initiative. And the initiative you and I must take is that we must begin to give. Now, notice how he says it. He says, it will be given to you, but how is it going to be given? Good measure. That means full quantity, full measure, pressed down, shaken together, running over. Now, in those days, when he says, they shall pour it into your lap, he's talking about the men who would wear long flowing robes, and they just pick

egg, the bag inside the box was about like that, and the cereal was about like this. What I bought is I bought a box of cereal, 2/3 cereal, 1/3 air. If they had asked me, I'd have told them I didn't want the air, I just wanted the cereal. But it cost me, and all I got was 2/3 of a box. Well, buying 2 boxes, I thought I'd check it out to be sure that wasn't an accident, didn't think it was going to be. Sure enough, the other one was just like it. 2/3 cereal, 1/3 air. Now, here's what God is saying in this passage. God says, that's not the way I operate. He says, now, when I bless you, I give you a full measure. That is, if God had been in the business, cereal business, when you, listen, the truth is, when you open the box top would have been bulging like this. Because that's the way God gives, what does he say? A full measure. He says a good measure. Now, he says after he pours the cereal in, then what does he do? He shakes it down. He doesn't just shake it down. Then he says he presses it down. Then he pours some more in. He shakes it down, presses it down, pours some more in, shakes it down, presses it down. And then he says finally, when you look at his box, the top isn't even shut because he says it's abounding and overflowing. That's the way God describes his blessing to us, which is the way for him to say, whatever you give to him, you couldn't ever press it down enough. You can't ever shake it down enough. You can't ever give God more than he's going to give you. Now, here's what I want you to see, and God knows I wish I knew how to say this so you couldn't ever forget it. Now, listen, my friends, it is absolutely foolish to keep to yourself what, when you give to God, is going to be multiplied, full measure, pressed down, shaken together, and abounding back to you. That is foolish. And for somebody to withhold a dollar out of 10 because they think, well, I don't know whether I have enough or not. You mean to tell me that God's a liar? No. He said, oh, I know God's no liar. Then let me ask you a question. If you have a need, why don't you give that which you need to God? Because here's what he says. He says, what's the it? Whatever you gave. It will be given to you. How? He says, it's going to be a full measure. It's going to be pressed down. It's going to be shaken down. He says, in fact, I'm going to keep filling it up until it's overflowing. Now, have I told you the truth so far? Say amen. Amen. All right. Now, I'm just telling you what God says. He says, when you give to him, it's coming back. It doesn't make any difference what it is. It's coming back, and it's coming back more than you gave. Now, I know some of you are struggling with that. You're saying, well, now, you know, I've read that verse before, and I just am not sure about that. Well, now listen to what he says. Give, and it will be given to you. Good measure, pressed down, shaken together, running over. They will pour into your lap. You say, well, now that's the thing I'm concerned about. Who in the world is they? He says, if you give, good measure, pressed down, shaken together, running over, it's coming back to you. They will pour into your lap. How many of you really want to know who they is? All right, good. Some of you still don't want to know. But for the sake of those who want to know, I want to tell you that I don't know. You know why I don't know? Because only God knows. He's the only one who knows who they are. You say, well, now, wait a minute. That doesn't make sense. It makes all the sense in the world. Here's what he's saying. He's saying, what you've got to do is to trust me. You give what I tell you to give. And then the they is God's business. Because I want to tell you, you'll never figure it out. You'll never be able to figure out how God, which avenue he's going to use to bring back to you exactly what you need. You'll never figure that out because it comes in ways that you and I will never be able to imagine. Now listen, God is full of surprises, but he's not full of disappointments. Full of surprises, but no disappointments. God will surprise you. You'll think, my goodness, I would have never figured that out. God already knows that. You'll never be able to figure out how God's going to bless you. That's why he says, you give, it will be given to you. That's his promise. He says, they will pour into your lap this good measure, pressed down, shaken together, coming back in abundance. Now, any child understands that. But we adults sometimes have a hard time with that. What he's saying is, if you have a need, you give out of your need or out of your abundance. But whatever you give, it's coming back. And it's not only going to come back maybe financially, if that's what you're giving. It's going to come back in lots of ways.

0: In fact, sometimes there are things that you need much more than you need money or financial need. But whatever it is, here is the promise of a sovereign God who cannot tell a lie, who always tells the truth, and who has the power to change heaven and earth and move heaven and earth to see to it your need is met. So I want to say something again, and I hope you'll receive in the right way. If you have an ongoing need in your life that is not being met, you have a spiritual problem. You say, well, I do give, and I've been giving this same amount for years and years and years. Do you want more? Then you give more. Give, and it shall be given to you. Good measure, pressed down, shaken together, he says, it's going to come back to you in that fashion. Now, what he's really saying in this passage, if you're thinking about it, is this, that giving is profitable. Now, I didn't say that. Somebody said, oh, that's getting materialistic. Well, you'll have to blame that on Jesus because I didn't write that verse. Give, and it will be given to you, good measure, pressed down, shaken together. Now listen, if you're one of those persons who is still arguing with yourself about the tithe, for example, that's just one example, and you've decided, you know, I don't believe the Bible teaches that, and that's in the Old Testament, and I believe you just lay aside whatever you choose to lay aside, and this is all I'm going to give, and that's it. Only thing you're doing is just shutting off the blessing to God. The truth is, if you ever start tithing, my friend, you'll never stop with that. In other words, once you learn this lesson, you'll never stop at that. I can remember the friend who challenged me in this very area. He said to me, and I had been tithing and giving more than a tithe, he said, you need to break out. I said, what do you mean break out? He said, you need to break out and see what God is willing to do. Well, he said that to me sometime before I really tried it, but when I did, God began to teach me some things in my own life that I would love to share with anybody and everybody. And there's so many personal illustrations that I could give that I would like to give that probably wouldn't be the best idea in the world. But I'm simply saying this. He'll do exactly what he says. Don't try to figure out. You see, if you wait to give till you figure out, well, how's God going to give me this back? You can forget it. He's not going to operate that way. Because, you see, that's the whole matter of faith. We give. And then he says, it will be given to you, good measure, pressed down, shaken together. He says, it'll be poured in your lap. They will give it. Who is they? That's not any of our business. That's God's business. He assumes full responsibility for the return. Now listen, some of you are in the financial business. You can't offer anybody an investment to match this with as much return or as little risk. Because no one ever invested in the Lord's work and lost. Never. Now somebody may have misused your money, but you won't lose. God will handle them. God will take care of all that. God is the one who takes care of that. If I give and my spirit is right toward God and I'm giving in obedience to Him, God's going to reward me no matter what happens to the money. The reward comes to those who give. It is God who pours the blessing back to us. Now every parent ought to sit their children down before they go away to school and say, look, I'm not going to give you everything you need to go away to school and take credit cards and this, that, and the other. What I'm going to do is I'm going to teach you a principle, and you must live by the principle. And then what happens is they grow up faster and sturdier and stronger because they learn to trust the Lord. That we don't simply receive by simply getting, but we receive by giving. We learn a valuable principle that goes on for eternity. This is the lesson. Step number one, he says, is to give. And he says the second step in this whole issue of God's blessing is, it is followed by a divine promise. You give, it will be given to you. Now that is the testimony of God. Now friend, the reason God couldn't let you down is because of his character. It is not even the nature of God to violate a principle, not even the nature of God to violate a promise. And how simple and plain and clear he's made it. Now, so the question comes, why don't we do it? Now, if I should ask you, how many of you believe this? Oh, I believe what God says. If it's in the Bible, I believe it. Well, let's see if you do. Then let me ask you a question. Why is it that you stumble oftentimes about giving? Why do you fret and fume over tithing? Listen, a tithe, that's where beginners get in. Isn't it amazing that people sweat over things like that? Or you come maybe week after week, or you go to your church week after week, and you drop in $5, you say, I think that's enough. Well, all you're doing is shutting off the blessing of God. And my friend, why live all of your life cheating yourself out of what God wanted to do for you, and He won't do it because you keep violating the principle of obedience? Now think about this. There are three reasons. Three reasons we don't give the way God says give. Whether it's loving, friendship, money, whatever it might be. Three reasons, but let's boil it down to money, because I think a lot of folks are far more willing to be a little more friendly than they are to give their money sometimes. We say, oh, I'll tell you, the economy today, you've got to watch out. Who's really watching out over you? Can you control the economy? Why do you think God taught that Old Testament nation of Israel to tithe? Why do you think He taught them that simple lesson, 1 out of 10? Why do you think the New Testament church came along and built on that and gave far more than a tithe for sure? They were giving it all at times. I'll tell you why. Because God knew all about the American economy and the Roman economy and all the other economies in the world. And He wanted His people well taken care of. And He knew and knows that when God's people obey God's laws, that it doesn't make a difference what happens to the economy. God is responsible for taking care of God's people. Now, there are three reasons we don't believe that. Number one, let's put it this way. The reason we don't give and the reason we don't give when we need, number one is unbelief. We just don't believe what God said. Now, you say, oh, no, don't tell me I don't believe the Bible. I'm telling you, yeah, you don't believe it. If you don't practice it, you don't believe it. Then you wonder why there are needs. Because you say, yeah, but you say, I'm getting to that one. The second one is fear. Suppose this happens. Suppose I lose my job. Suppose this. Suppose that. Listen, you could sit right and have a nervous breakdown this morning supposing about all the things that could happen to you. Suppose you get sick. Suppose you wreck your car. Suppose your husband walks off and leaves you. Suppose he dies and doesn't leave you a fortune. Suppose. Christians don't live that. You know how Christians have to live? Giving. And allowing God to assume the responsibility of giving in return. That's the way God intended for the believer to live. Not amassing wealth here on earth and building up our security down here just in case of what? You can lose it all. One thing you cannot lose is what you invest in the Lord's work. You can't lose it. No way. No risk. So that's two of the problems. One of them is unbelief. Second one is fear. Don't you realize that God already knows, before you ever have a need, the avenue by which He's going to meet that need? If you give, He's already got that figured out. You know, sometimes we act like, well, poor God, He's up there trying to figure out all these things. God's not trying to figure out anything. He's already got it figured out. Basic problem is unbelief. Second problem is fear. And the third problem is plain old covetousness. We just can't let it go. Oh, I don't have much, and what I have, I'm going to take care of. No, you're not. You better let God do it. Because you see, according to the Scriptures, the Bible says that all of us who are His children are His money managers. We're managing the money and the possessions and the time and the talents and the gifts. We're managing what God has entrusted to us. That's what a steward is, someone who manages that which belongs to someone else. All of us are money managers. You may be managing $100 a week or $1 million a week, but you're a money manager. Now, the question is, are you going to manage it the way God says manage it, by giving in order that God may multiply it? You know what this whole passage is about? Here's the key. The key to making much out of a little is giving of the little. When you give of the little becomes much. God is the one who multiplies it, not man. If you wait for your own initiative and your own manipulation and reading the markets and doing this and doing that and doing the other, God says, first of all, you're not to set your mind on those things. He says, set your mind on things above, not on things on earth. We're to be wise stewards and good money managers of whatever God gives us, a little or much. But that's not where our heart is to be. Our heart is to be upon the things of God. There are many people today who would exchange their wealth for your health. They'd exchange their wealth for your happiness. They'd exchange their wealth for your joy. Anything to have some of what you have. Fool is the man or woman who spends their life accumulating to build up their security on earth where there is no security. He says, this is the way a believer lives. How does a believer live? He says, a believer lives by doing what? A believer lives by giving and receiving, giving and receiving, giving and receiving, giving and receiving, and giving and receiving. Last part of this verse. Look, if you will, the last sentence. He says, for by your standard of measure, it will be measured to you in return. First of all, he says, step number one is to give. Step number two, God makes a promise. He'll give in return. Step number three, here's what he says. He says, here's the principle by which God always operates. Now, friend, if you forget everything else, look at this. You cannot violate this without getting penalized. There's no way. If I stood right here and jumped up out in the air over here, I'm going to hit the floor. It doesn't make any difference if I jump today, 10 years from now, or jump 10,000 times, I'm going to hit the floor. He said, that's real simple, law of gravitation. Right. Here's another law that's more eternal than the law of gravitation. It is the law of giving and receiving. You can't change it. And the problem is the world's butting their heads up financially against the law of God. That's why this nation is in the awful financial mess it is in. We violated every financial principle in the Word of God. You don't have to do that. Now listen to this principle. You cannot change this. You can break yourself over it, but you can't change it. Listen to what he says. Understanding that all of us have our different standards. Notice how he said it. For by your standard of measure, it will be measured to you in return. You know what that's saying? That you and I have a share in the decision as to what we'll receive. How much blessing we'll be able to enjoy. Listen. For by your standard of measure, it will be measured to you in return. You give, it will be given to you. How much? By your standard of measure, it will be measured to you in return. So what is he saying? He says the measure of our blessing is always in proportion to the measure of our giving. The measure of our blessing is always in proportion to the measure of our giving. You know what he's saying? How much do you want? He said, I have so little to give. You give that, God will multiply it. Give a little bit more, and God will multiply that. And a little bit more, and God will multiply that. And a little bit more, and God will multiply that. Because you see, each time he gives you more, what he's doing is expanding your base. And so God's way of enlarging, whether it is love or money or service or whatever it might be, begins with giving, makes the promise that he'll give it in return. And he says, you and I really decide how much blessing we want. He says, according to what we give, so will the blessing be. Only he puts it this way. For by your standard of measure, it will be measured to you in return. Now, that is an eternal law. Can't change it. So let me ask you a question. What need do you have in your life? You can manipulate and work and connive and do anything and everything in the world. You know what God says? You know what he says is the way for you to get that need met? Whatever the need is, just give that to him. By faith. Simply trusting him to do what? Simply trusting him to keep his word. Now look, if you will, in 2 Corinthians chapter 9 for a moment, because this is a little different way of saying the same thing. And Paul said it in the 9th chapter. And he says it in the 8th verse, 6th verse of 2 Corinthians chapter 9. Same principle. We have the choice. We have a determining part in how much blessing God sends their way. He says it this way in verse 6. Now this I say, he who reaps, how? Sparingly, shall also reap what? Sparingly. And he who sows bountifully shall also reap bountifully. Do you want 1 acre of wheat? Then only sow 1 acre. You want 1,000 acres? Sow 1,000 acres. You're not going to sow 1 acre and get 1,000 acres. You can't give a penny and expect God to give 1,000. He says the principle is this. It is measured back to us in proportion the way we measure it to him. As we give to him. Now listen, in the process of giving to him, it may be giving through a church or giving to a friend, whatever it might be, but in the process of doing so, God assumes the responsibility of doing what? He assumes the responsibility of taking that and multiplying it according to our needs, and which brings me to another very important point. Do you realize that there's no limitation here? He didn't say give and it will be given to you up to. He doesn't talk about a lid or a ceiling. He says give and it will be given you how much? Depends on how much you give. He says you're the one who sets the measuring rod. You're the one who determines how much blessing is coming back. Given, it will be given to you good measure. What is the limit? He doesn't state the limit here, but here is the limitation. The limitation is this. As we give and receive and give and receive and give and receive, the receiving will continue to increase as long as you and I will faithfully handle that which God gives us. But here's what happens. When the little becomes much by the grace of God, and you reach a certain level and you say, well, you know, I better sort of cut back on this. I mean, giving God $1,000 a week, or $2,000 a week, or $5,000 a week, that's an awful lot of money. That is a total distortion of truth. All you're doing is what? Just practicing what you began to practice when you had a little bit. Now, here's the problem. Many of us have forgotten how little we've had. Right? We've forgotten how little we've had. Now we think, well, you know, man, you know, I'm now making so much money a week, and therefore, boy, you got to be more careful. No, the truth is, when you had a little bit, you had to be very careful. When you have a lot, you have to be careful. The key is this. If I cease to give at any point, I break God's wonderful cycle. Now, here's the cycle. This is the way God intends for His children to live. How does He intend for us to live? We give and we receive. To give, to receive, to give, to receive, to give, to receive. And when I receive and I stop, so it's too much now. What I've just done is broken God's cycle of blessing. And what happens? God slams the door and then He leaves me to myself to do my own thing. Now, I want to repeat this because I know it's true. If you have a problem, an ongoing problem for which you cannot find a solution, more than likely, you have a spiritual problem. I could give you so many wonderful illustrations of how God works this in a person's life. From getting down to 10 cents and having absolutely nothing and watching God supply my need to having more and giving more, and watching God multiply. That's the way He does in everybody's life who's willing to trust Him. It's as simple as A, B, C. Give, it will be given to you, and the measure by which you, the standard by which you measure and you give, that's the way God's going to bless you. That's why I feel sorry for folks who are still quibbling over the tithe. Well, I just don't know. All you're doing is saying this. My standard is low. That's all you're saying. My standard is low. Then, my friend, don't expect God to... Listen, God isn't going to break your standard. You and I set the standard. Listen to what He says. He makes it very clear. For by your standard of measure, it will be measured to you in return, sign Jesus Christ. You can't blame it on anybody else. He says, here's the cycle. And God wants you and me to live. To give... To get, in order to give, in order to get, in order to give, in order to get, in order to give, in order to get, in order to give, in order to get, for the rest of our life. And what He's made His promise is this. You see, we've let people with their prosperity theology, which is truth way out of balance over yonder, drive us away from a very simple, godly truth by which He intends for us to live every day of our life. In our relationships to others, in our relationship to Him, in our relationship to His body, in relationship to ministry, in relationship to need, in relationship to abundance, what is it? Just giving, giving, giving, giving, giving. And what? Receiving, receiving, receiving, receiving, receiving. In order to give and give and give and give and give. And think about this. What has God been doing for you ever before you were ever born? What was God doing to you? He's been giving. Now I want you to think about something. And I'm going to close. I want you to think about something. I want you to think about, just get dead right honest for a minute. Almighty God, in His grace and loving kindness and mercy toward you, from the time, even before you were born, while you were in your mother's womb, God was giving to you. Every day, every second of your life, He's been giving to you. Not one second of your existence has God not been giving to you. You and I know that any one of us could fall dead faster than that our heart could stop beating forever right now. Any split second just like that. You and I don't have a thing we didn't receive. Not one thing. Now, let me ask you something. You mean to tell me, my friends, that you would quibble with Almighty God over a tithe of your income when everything you have the next breath is a gift of God? You mean you would quibble with God over serving Him 1 hour on the Lord's day when every second, every time your heart beats, that's the gift of God? I don't have time. Suppose God took you up on that and took you away this morning quickly. Do you realize how ungrateful we must be? We must look to Him. When every single thing we have ever had, ever will have is a gift of God. Every moment of time is life, is a gift of God. And piled on top of that is this awesome blessing and promise. He says, look, if you'll give of that which I have given to you already, I will multiply that. I will make you useful in the kingdom. I will make you a blessing to others. I will make your life count. I will glorify myself forever in your life. There are only three reasons you won't do it. You don't believe what he said. You are filled with fear, and you have a covetous spirit. My friends, you need to ask God to forgive you of that. Acknowledge that your heart has been very ungrateful. Repent of that sin of ingratitude and tell him today that you acknowledge that everything you have and everything you are is from him. He could stop it in a split second. But by his grace, he's allowed you to keep living and keep prospering. And I want to challenge you, my friend, to start giving like you've never given before. Listen, not just money, time, love, companionship, friendship, encouragement. That which you have been entrusted with, all of which belongs to him, all of which came from him, and all of which he intends for you to give away. Let me ask you a question. It's a good example. How does a person become a good counselor? Not by going to school, but by giving themselves away to people who are hurting. What happens? In the process of giving themselves away to a person who's hurting, God teaches them and instructs them, and they become strong, and they become wise, and they become useful in the ways of God. How do they? Giving themselves away, not sitting in some classroom reading a book. You have no earthly idea what God is willing to do with you, but it starts with your willingness to give, first of yourself, and then of what you have. Don't live your life and wonder why God didn't bless you. Don't live your life wondering why he didn't prosper you. Don't live your life wondering what happened and how you missed that. I don't care what... Listen, John D. Rockefeller was 55 when he got started. 35 years he lived happier than the first 55. So whatever your age, why don't you tell the Lord, Lord Jesus, I yield everything I am and everything I have to you today. From this point on, God, it's yours. You tell me what, where, how, and when. And the answer is yes. Now you say, well, what's going to happen? I'll tell you what's going to happen. I have the witness of this book to prove that you'll be a better man and woman, that you'll have more, enjoy life more, and be used of God more than ever before. But if you choose to let unbelief, fear, and covetousness dominate your life, one of these days, I'm telling you, you're going to die and wonder, how did I miss it all? And that would be a tragedy. Lord Jesus, we love you for making it simple and plain, wrapping up so much in one verse of Scripture, reminding us of what we don't like to admit, that we are oftentimes so ungrateful, so paralyzed by fear, so controlled by a covetous spirit, and so managed by unbelief. We repent of these sins today. We humble ourselves before you and pray the Holy Spirit will bring about victory of release and liberty and freedom in our life to be walking, living givers, leaving all the receiving to your wonderful, abounding wisdom. And we praise you for it in Jesus' name. Amen.
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0: Almost every day of our life, you and I experience some form of conflict. Sometimes it's husbands and wives arguing and fussing with each other or fighting with the children. Oftentimes it is an unhealthy form of competition and backbiting in the office. Or it may be jealousy and strife among friends. Or sometimes it's just those attacks upon our faith. Or those inner struggles between what we want and what we can afford. Or sometimes that battle between our conscience and our emotions, what we want to do but what God is telling us we must not do. Conflict is a part of living. There'll never be a way that you and I can escape conflict in many forms in our life. The problem today is because we've not learned to deal with conflict, nor do we understand the source of real peace, we have rapidly become a tranquilized society, and it's either drugs across the counter or drugs across the street. Makes no difference. The goal is the same, and the goal is escape. Now, my friend, you cannot escape from conflict. We live in a world of tension. We live in a world of stress and strife and violence and bloodshed. And not only that, within the human heart, there are many, many areas and many causes of conflict within us. But God has offered us a peace that prevails over and above all of that conflict. And that's what I want to talk about in this message, and that is, when we think in terms of peace, prevailing peace in a life of conflict. Prevailing peace in a life of conflict. And I want you to turn to John chapter 14 for a moment, if you will. And while you're turning to that 14th chapter, let me give you a little background of what is happening. Because here is an offer of peace. That is, in spite of the fact of our deepest struggles, our most heartbreaking experiences, and our deepest sorrows, God offers a peace for us and to us that is available to every person if we will only come to Him with the right approach. Now listen to what he says. In preparation of this verse, let me give you some background now. Jesus is talking to his apostles about the fact that he's going to leave them. Now, they don't understand this. He said, I'm going to leave you. He says, where I'm going, you cannot come. And he's in the process of preparing them to face what is going to happen in the Garden of Gethsemane in just a few hours. And second, of what is going to happen on Golgotha tomorrow. He knows that here are these men who walk with him for 3 years, and he told them, I am the Messiah. He said to them, I have a kingdom. He said, I and the Father are one. So they've learned to believe this man and to believe that he, as their leader, is God walking on this earth in human flesh, that he's the incarnate Son of God, the Messiah, long looked for Israel's Messiah. And in preparation for his departure, he begins to tell them some things that are going to happen which they're not hearing. In fact, they just can't believe, they can't hear, they can't put into focus what he's saying. But he knows in a few hours he's going to be betrayed in the garden. And he warns them a little later on in the upper room here that they're going to be separated. They're going to flee to their own homes. They're all going to leave him alone. Now, that's very difficult for them to accept. He likewise knows that tomorrow they're going to walk up there and see hanging between those two thieves the one who said he was God, the man who said he's the Messiah, the one who's come to set the captives free, the one they placed all of their hope in, all of their dreams in, and here he is, strung up on a cross, bleeding with two other criminals. He knows this is going to be a shocking, awesome, overwhelming time for them. And so here's what he says. I want you to look, if you will, with all of that in mind, to the 27th verse of John chapter 14. He said to those troubled apostles, peace I leave with you, my peace I give to you. Not as the world gives do I give to you. Let not your heart be troubled, nor let it be afraid. What a wonderful word of comfort, not only to those apostles,
3: but to all of us. Now, all through the Bible, peace is a prevailing theme. In the Old Testament, some 250 times you'll find it. In the New Testament, 100, but there are many other times that the reference is to peace where the word is not used. And the Bible says that you and I have been called to a life of peace, that we're to walk in peace. The gospel is referred to as the gospel of peace. God is identified and called the God of peace, and Jesus is called the Prince of Peace. And the Bible says in Timothy that it is the will of God that you and I live in peace. But there's so few people who understand what peace is or how to find it. So I want us to look in this verse, and I want you to see with me what God is saying here. Notice what he says. Peace I leave with you. My peace I give to you. Not as the world gives do I give to you. Let not your heart be troubled, nor let it be afraid. Now, if someone should ask you, what is peace? How would you answer it? Well, the first thing Jesus says in this verse is, he gives us the very source of peace. He says, my peace I give unto you, not as the world gives, give unto you. Let not your heart be troubled. If someone should ask you, well, what is this peace? What would you say? Well, it is the absence of hostility. It is the absence of anxiety and worry and war and all the rest. Well, those things are true, but peace is more than that. The peace that Jesus spoke of, the Greek word means to bind together, and that word means this. And I want you to get this truth now, because peace is more than the absence of war and hostility. Peace is that sense of oneness, that sense of wholeness, that sense of inner completeness, an inner quietness, an inner stillness, an inner sense of stability that keeps one on course no matter what is going on around them. The key words are oneness, wholeness, completeness. And most people will go through their life without ever experiencing that, always looking for something to fill this void, this sort of emptiness, this longing, this indescribable something within them that all the things and all the relationships humanly somehow have not been able to fulfill. Jesus said, my peace, listen to that. He said, my peace I give to you. Now, when he speaks about his peace, he's talking about a peace that is not something that just sort of comes today and goes tomorrow. It's something that God sends down in times of an emergency. You sort of wear it out through some experience of trouble. And when you wear that out, you have to come back and say, Lord, I need some more because my trouble is still here. But rather, he's talking about, as we said in the title, prevailing peace. Now, what does it mean to have prevailing peace? Notice how he says it. He says, not just peace I leave with you, but he says, likewise, my peace I give to you. Prevailing peace is peace that dominates. It speaks of victorious, triumphant peace. That is, it is a peace that is not defeatable. It is a peace that somehow survives even the most difficult trials. It is that sense of awesome steadfastness and inner quietness and stillness that no matter how many storms rage about you, how tumultuous everything may be, how difficult it may seem, no matter what's going on the outside, there's something on the inside that has you anchored, still, immovable, unshakable, unalterable. You just keep moving. That's what he's talking about when he says, my peace I give to you, not as the world gives, give I unto you. Let not your heart be troubled. Do you have that kind of peace? Or do you have the kind of peace, my friends, that if your circumstances aren't going your way, all of a sudden you feel this internal fragmentation? You see, the kind of peace that prevails is the kind of peace that when attacked, when facing all kinds of barriers and hardships and obstacles, and when there is need, and when there seems to be failure all around, and rejection or persecution. We're talking about an internal peace, where the pieces of your emotions are not fragmented because of what's going on, but rather complete and whole and one. Not an internal mental or emotional fragmentation and division and internal strife and turmoil and despair. But in spite of everything on the outside, somehow, even amazingly to you, there is an internal quietness that even amazes you, that you're not troubled in your spirit, nor are you afraid, though you look around you and see a thousand reasons to be afraid. I thought about some times in my own life when I've walked through some very difficult situations, and I have remembered, and I can still remember the feeling, walking away from a couple of situations and thinking as I walked away, God, I wasn't even afraid. Lord, I wasn't even troubled in my spirit. And I remember walking away one time thinking, God, how faithful you are. When everything in me humanly wanted to be afraid, and everything in me humanly wanted to run. But it's like something on the inside had me so gently anchored to something that wouldn't move. My friend, once you understand what it means to experience prevailing peace, you will never exchange it for anything this old world has to offer. And that's what Jesus was talking about here when he said, not just peace, he says, peace I leave with you, but what? He said, my peace I give to you. My peace, a different kind of peace. Now notice he said, he didn't say you can have it if you give enough. He didn't say you can have it if you work enough. He didn't say it was yours if you serve me. He says, my peace I what? I give to you. Now, how does he give it? When Jesus said, my peace, what peace was he talking about? He was talking about the same quality of peace that he had. Look what he went through. His brow was never wrinkled. Jesus was never worried. He was never crying out to the Father, what am I going to do next? The only time you see Jesus in turmoil is in the Garden of Gethsemane, crying out to the Father when he knows what he's going to have to do, and praying to the Father, is there any other way? Because Jesus Christ, while he was God, was still human, and he had seen men crucified. He knew what was coming. It wasn't a matter of whether he was going to do the will of the Father or not. His question was not, God, am I going to obey you? But Father, is there no other way but this? He was committed to the Father's will. We're talking about a kind of peace, he says, that prevails. Look, if you will, in John chapter 16 in the 33rd verse, because here's the key. Here's the key to the kind of peace that Jesus had, and here's what he's saying to us. And I'm going to say it now and throughout this message. Listen to what he says in verse 33. Let's go to 32 because he sets the stage again here. Behold, an hour is coming and has already come for you to be scattered, each to his own home, and to leave me alone. And yet I'm not alone because the Father is with me. These things I have spoken to you that in me you may have peace. Here's the whole key to prevailing peace, and that is, it is found not in things, but in a relationship. Did you get that? In a relationship. That's where you experience prevailing peace, the kind that holds you anchored, no matter how fast and how hard the winds may blow. When everything in you wants to run, somehow inside of you, there is this inner quietness that has you anchored. He says, in me you find that peace. Look, if you will, in Ephesians chapter 2, because Paul says it a little different way here. But he says the same thing in Ephesians chapter 2 and verse 14. Speaking of the Lord Jesus Christ, he says, for he himself, that is Christ, for he himself is our peace. That is, our peace is not something that God sends down. And you see, a lot of people believe and somehow feel in their heart that peace is something God sends me when I pray to him and I get in trouble, so he sends me peace. The reason some people believe that, because the world's way of finding peace is going to something, to a bottle. Either they pour it out or they pour it down and they get something and put inside of them in order to give them moments of escape, or peace as they would call it. But when that all wears out, they have to go back to the bottle and have some more. Well, my friend, the peace that the Lord Jesus Christ gives is not peace that runs out. It isn't peace that is exhausted by trouble. It isn't peace that comes to an end. It isn't peace that you have to keep sending up signals for God to replenish your peace because trouble keeps coming and your peace keeps getting used up. We're not talking about that. We're talking about a peace that prevails because its source is in the person of Jesus Christ, who is indwelling every single believer, who is your life, so that peace that prevails is a peace that comes from within. It is Christ releasing His own Spirit and His own power to stabilize us, to strengthen us, to quieten us. It is something released within us that anchors us no matter what the storm may be. Not something from up there, something from somebody within us. That's what Jesus meant when He said, peace I leave with you as a legacy. He says, I'm giving you something that will always be yours. Peace I leave with you. My peace I give to you. Not as the world gives, give I unto you. Let not your heart be troubled. Now notice the second thing what he says in this verse. First of all, he says the source of it's real simple. He said, it is my peace I'm giving you. Secondly, he said, I want you to see the contrast between what I give you and what the world has to offer. And so he puts it very simply. He says, not as the world gives, give I unto you. Let not your heart be troubled. Now, why did Jesus say, I'm giving you a peace that's unlike what the world has to offer? Simply because Jesus knew what the world had to offer wouldn't work. It's just that simple. If what the world had to offer would have worked, Jesus would have let them just figure it out themselves. But He said, my peace I give unto you, not as the world gives, give unto you. Let not your heart be troubled, neither let it be afraid. Now, what's the world's approach to peace? Well, you know what it is as well as I do. What is it? It is escape. That's what the world's approach to peace is. You see, it is more than a lack of war on the inside or somewhere else. It is more than just the absence of feelings of rejection. It is more than having things and going places and experiencing pleasures and having physical rest and vacations and escapes. All of those things are fine, but that's not peace. Because the wealthiest of people oftentimes have the least of peace. Sometimes the most poverty-stricken have no peace. And everybody in between can be absolutely peaceless. None of those things. You see, the world's offer of peace is very empty. Very fragile, very empty. It is a false peace because it cannot satisfy what you and I were built for. Every single one of us was built to live our lives out of the resource of the indwelling energy, presence, and power of the person of Jesus Christ. And until that vacuum is filled, there'll always be that emptiness there. I can remember in my life, even after I was saved, for a long time, there was something there I couldn't put my finger on. It was like an emptiness there. I knew I was saved. No doubt in my mind about that. I knew that I was saved. And I knew that I wanted to be obedient to God. But something, somehow, I remember saying to my wife, you know, there's something missing. I would keep saying to her, there is something missing, and I can't find out what it is. But I want to tell you, I remember the day I found out what it was. And once I found it, there came to my own awareness that awesome sense of oneness, completeness, and wholeness that I had never experienced in my life. You can be a believer, my friend, without any real, genuine peace. You can serve God without peace. You can give without peace. In fact, you can do a lot of things and look good and sound good. Your motives are absolutely pure. You mean right, and God knows it. But He also knows there's something missing. It can happen to believers as well as to non-Christians. And you see, no non-Christian has any peace. You say, well, now, wait a minute. Now, I know some folks who look like to me they have peace. Well, you've either got to believe what you see, and you never know what you see is real or not. Turn to Isaiah chapter 57. This should settle this once and for all. Isaiah 57 tells us exactly the condition of a person without the Lord Jesus Christ as their personal Savior. And I want you to notice this very descriptive way in which Isaiah describes the person who has never received Jesus Christ as their personal Savior when it comes to this matter of peace. My friends, you're listening and you're saying, well, now I have peace. You may have moments when your conscience doesn't seem to bother you. You may have those periods when you feel rest. You may have those seasons when everything is going your way. But that sense of completeness and wholeness and oneness is not there. Let me tell you why. Whatever you're feeling, sometimes it may appear to work, but listen to what God says about you as an unbeliever. Verse 20 of Isaiah 57. But the wicked are like the tossing sea, for it cannot quiet. It cannot be quiet, and its waters toss up refuse and mud. There is no peace, says my God, for the wicked. You say, but I'm not wicked. Think about this for a moment. If you have rejected the greatest expression of love and forgiveness the world has ever known, and you have rejected God's only begotten Son who is one with Him, man's only hope of salvation, and you have spurned and said no and rejected, turned up your nose to God by rejecting His Son, as sophisticated as you may be in the approach that you have done, my friend, God says your heart is desperately wicked and deceitful, desperately wicked above all things. And what does He say about those without Christ? He says there's no such thing as peace. Now, I don't know whether you've ever experienced it or not, but I've been in a couple of storms, not really bad storms at sea. But I've been in enough to know that it's a very uncomfortable position. And I've seen enough hurricanes at the seashore to know when those winds begin to blow 75, 100, 125 miles an hour, and watch those waves rise and beat and crash, destroying buildings and wiping away car, automobiles, and everything in its path, I want to tell you, my friend, He says, that's the way the human heart is without Christ. Turmoil, stress, strife, storm, all the things that go on. That's all the world has to offer. Now, here's the problem with the world's peace. Think about it, for example. You think about, why are the bars in this city filled in the afternoons? They call it the happy hour. They got to call it something. I mean, one lie is as good as the other. When people listen to the lie that what you need is a drink to make you feel better, if you believe that lie, then why don't you believe the lie that it's the happy hour? Let me ask you a question. Why would anybody drink something that they have to pour something else into to get it down? I never have understood that. I sit on a plane and sit by a fella oftentimes or by a woman, and I watch them order a little bottle of whiskey, I guess, or whatever they serve. Then they have to have soda water, ginger ale, or something else on ice to get it cold now so they can get it down. And when they drink it, I see this face. And I have to ask myself the question, why in the world would anybody drink anything that tastes so bad unless you want to escape so badly you're willing to do it? But another question, why would anybody inject anything in their veins, which they know is destroying their brain cells and is ultimately going to destroy their life? Why would anybody allow themselves to get hooked on something that may be white, green, red, about so large, that they take once a day, twice a day, three times a day, two, three, four, five, whatever it might be? Why in the world would anybody do that? Because they won't escape. Escape from what? Escape from themselves. Escape from conflict. They want to escape from a stinging conscience. Escape from their circumstances, their environment, their situation. Escape, run, leave, get out, hide. Get me out of this. And oftentimes because they cannot physically run, what do? They find some other way of escape, which is no escape at all. You know what they're looking for? Here's what they tell you. I've just got to have a little bit of peace, oh my friend. It doesn't come in a bottle. It doesn't come in a syringe. And it doesn't come in an illicit affair. It only comes in a relationship with the Lord Jesus Christ. That is the only way you're going to find peace. And let me tell you why. Because you see, in the Garden of Eden, Adam and Eve experienced peace at its very pinnacle. But they lost it. And ever since Adam and Eve, all of the human race and every civilization has been trying to climb back and reach somehow to get and to experience what Adam and Eve lost for us. Well, it'll not all come back to its pinnacle again till the last chapter of the book of the Revelation, when God puts it all together once again. So all of us who are believers are living down here in this world of tumult and conflict and trouble and trial and the storms we have to face. And God didn't leave us here to do the best we could. He left us here, indwelt by Him, not to do the best that I can do, but to experience the best He can do right in the middle of the conflict. So that those of us who are His children, we don't have to be afraid. And even though there are going to be troubles and trials, and I'm not telling you that the prevailing peace is the kind that eliminates all of that. Oh, no. That's not what Jesus is saying here. But let's go back, if you will, to John 14 a moment. Notice what He says. He says, "My peace I give unto you, not as the world gives, give I unto you. Let not your heart be troubled," He says, "neither let it be afraid." Now, what is the problem? What is the problem with the world's peace? Here's the problem. The world's peace is based on a false premise. It's based on something that you can't control. For example, the truth is, the world's idea of peace is, listen, if you get your circumstances right, and you sort of get everything under control, and everything is sort of going your way, you can relax and have a little peace. But let me ask you this. How many of you have your circumstances under control? That's right. In fact, the truth is, we don't oftentimes even know what some of our circumstances are, let alone control them. You can't control them. Think about this. The only way you can have peace is through the person of Jesus Christ who is indwelling you, for the simple reason you cannot control your circumstances in a world of changing conflict and violence. You can't control it. So if your focus on peace is getting these outer circumstances under control, that's the reason you're on the bottle. That's the reason you're using a syringe. That's the reason you're going from one wife or one husband to the other. That's the reason you're running here and buying this and buying that and accumulating this and purchasing that, because you're trying to get something to fill up this big gap on the inside. There is nothing man has ever made to fill up that void. Nothing. You see, it's all based on a false premise. That if, you know, if I get this relationship right, and if I'm healthy and I have enough to eat and I'm satisfied with myself and I look good and I drive well and live well and I got my friends and all that, then why not have peace? Good question. Why don't you have it? Because, my friend, you can't get the circumstances of life like a set of child's blocks to always fit perfectly together. That's not the way life is. It doesn't work like that. And the world's peace is built on circumstance. What do they tell you? Why all the advertisement? If you have this, this, this, this, this, and this, what's going to happen? Then you're going to feel this, look this, be accepted by this. And they make you think, once you have all of this, oh, you've got the world. I mean, you've got peace that passes all understanding. The only thing you have is debt. That's what you've got. When you get all the world, listen, if you would just sit one week and watch television, please don't do this. And you purchased everything the world says you ought to have to make you happy or make you complete, first of all, you'd be bankrupt in about 3 days. And all you'd have at the end is one big debt. And what? Debt has never created peace, has it? You say, you know what happens? Here's what happens to the world. The world's approach to peace is this. If you take their approach, the only thing you do is deepen yourself in the muck and mire. You don't have peace. You have more turmoil, more strife, more trouble, more heartache, more burden, more struggles, more opposition, more barriers, more things to separate you from God. The world doesn't have the answer, and I'm surprised oftentimes to see some people looking at the world and clawing for the world as if they think somehow they're going to find peace. Some of you who are listening are so miserable. You want to run from your circumstances? You'd give anything if you could get out and escape and start all over again. You're not happy. You don't feel complete.

and how absolutely, totally contradictory to what Jesus said when he said, "My peace I give to you, not as the world gives, give I unto you. Let not your heart be troubled, neither let it be afraid." Now, he offers two kinds of peace. There is peace with God, which is the moment you and I confess our sins to him, having been convinced that we've disobeyed him and are lost and separated from him. Yield our life to him. That is, we confess our sins to him, receive Christ's death on the cross as payment of our sin, receiving Jesus Christ personally as our Savior. We throw up the white flag of surrender. We say, "God, I give up. I quit. Here's my life." That's when we have peace with God. Then there's the peace of God, which I'm talking about primarily in this message. That prevailing peace that God has endowed every single one of us with to see us through any and all kinds of circumstances and situations at any time in our life, no matter what it is. That's the kind of peace that he's speaking of here. The kind that survives when you are on the operating table and they're rolling you down the hall and your wife says to you, "I'll see you, honey, when you come out and you're going in for open heart surgery." You want to know whether you really have peace or not? It's not when everything is going your way, but when it appears that everything is going the other way. And two of our members here recently who've been through open heart surgeries, just been interesting to me to listen to them. And one of them said to me, he said, "You know, maybe you'll understand this." He said, "I floated all the way down the hall to the operating room." He said, "I was absolutely amazed at this peace which totally encompassed me." That's prevailing peace. That's that's being rolled into a life and death situation where somebody else's life, where somebody else appears to have your life in their hands, and you can do nothing about it at that point. And yet, in spite of that, there's this sense of wholeness and completeness and oneness and inner quietness and stillness and stability that only those who know Christ really can experience. Well, notice how he said it. He says, "Peace I give to you, prevailing peace. My peace I give to you, not as the world gives," he says. "Let not your heart be troubled, neither let it be afraid." Now listen, look at that last phrase. "Let not your heart be troubled, neither let it be afraid." Go back to the very first verse of this chapter, chapter 14. He begins this very chapter by saying, "Let not your heart be troubled." Don't be troubling your heart. Now let me clarify something here. When we talk about prevailing peace, we're not talking about the fact that you will reach some spiritual plateau out there where nothing bothers you, nothing troubles you, all kinds of tragedy and heartache and sorrow, nothing moves you. I'm not talking about that. My friend, we're talking about the prevailing peace that takes you through sorrow, heartache, separation, troubles, trials, persecutions, storms, difficulty, failure, disappointments. Not peace that eliminates them, but peace that enables you to walk through them. What is it that builds character in your life and mine more than anything else? Is it when we have all of our circumstances rightly arranged and everything is going our way and everything is just perfect and, man, you know, you've just got it all wrapped up? That doesn't build character. What builds character? Hardship, difficulty, disappointment, failure, storms, strife, antagonism, war, barriers, obstacles. These are the things that build character in our life. So if you'll understand, there's no way for Jesus to remove all of that in order to give us peace. He says, "My peace I give to you." You see, the world says, if you want peace, get rid of all of that. Jesus says, no, if you want peace, that's real peace. You don't have to get rid of the trouble. You don't have to eliminate the sorrow. You don't have to try to control your circumstances. What you do is you build a relationship with the person of Jesus Christ. And what happens is the oneness that he and the Father experienced

0: You and I get a taste of it. The wholeness that he felt, we get a taste of that. That sense of oneness and wholeness and completeness that Jesus experienced, that is his gift. He says, my peace I give to you. It isn't on loan. It isn't for performance. It isn't for service. It isn't for purchase. He says, that comes with being my child. And yet so many of God's people are so empty, so miserable. Do you know what would happen to your checkbook? Listen to this now. You know what would happen to your checkbook if you began to experience prevailing peace? You'd have more money left at the end of the month. You know why? Here's why. It is amazing what Jesus satisfies that we think money can buy. It can't buy it. That's why he says, not as the world. Listen, I'm sure Jesus, with his whole heart, he must have said, not as the world gives, give unto you. Let not your heart be troubled. What is he saying? Not the elimination of trouble. Not the elimination of strife. Let not your heart be troubled, neither let it be afraid. He says, you don't have to fear. That doesn't mean that we're not going to suffer those sudden shocks at times when we almost get thrown off balance. But there's a way. Even when we suddenly find ourselves knocked down, to get up quickly. Because you see, the power that is in the prevailing peace, the Lord Jesus Christ, is adequate enough to take you and me through anything that God allows us to walk through, no matter what it may be. Do you have that kind of peace in your heart? Or do you get this frantic feeling? Do you feel fragmented and divided? And uncertain and unsure. If you don't have Jesus Christ as your personal Savior, you have a reason to feel fragmented because you are. You have a reason to feel divided because you are. Because you see, the Bible says that you and I are body, soul, and spirit. You're just working on body and soul. But if your spirit is not alive in the person of Jesus Christ, you're only a partial man. You're an incomplete woman. You're never complete without the Lord Jesus Christ. And what he's saying in this passage is very simple. He says, when you have the peace that prevails, he says simply this, when you have the peace that prevails, your heart will not be so troubled that you lose your sense of stability and inner quietness. But that no matter what happens deep down inside, something has you anchored. Now listen, that's what Paul talked about when he said, don't be anxious about anything. In Philippians, he says, don't be anxious about anything, but what? With prayer and supplication, let your requests be made known to God, and the peace that passes all human comprehension will keep, will guard, will garrison you about and protect your what? Your heart, your emotions, so that you're not mentally and spiritually fragmented by circumstances and heartache. One of my favorite verses, and it's been my favorite verses since I was a kid, is in Psalm 62. Don't look at it. I'm going to quote it. Psalm 62, verse 5, in the King James Version. That's the way I learned it first. And this is the way it goes. My soul, wait thou only upon God, for my expectation is from him. How many times I've been on my knees quoting that to him. My soul, wait thou only upon God, for my expectation is from him. The Living Bible puts it in the most beautiful way because it adds the two or three verses together in the Living Bible. And so it goes like this. He is my rock, my deliverer, my defense, my fortress. Why should I be tense with fear when trouble comes? Praise the Lord. Why should I? If Jesus is our rock, our defense, our deliverer, our fortification, our fortress, why should we be tense with fear when trouble and heartache come our way? We don't have to be, because he is our Lord. Listen, not as the world gives, give unto you. Let not your heart be troubled. Now you're asking, okay, how do I experience this? So I want you to go back to Isaiah chapter 26 for a moment. We're talking about a prevailing peace that'll make it possible for you to walk through any circumstance of life. Doesn't mean you won't weep. Doesn't mean you won't be sorrowful. Doesn't mean you won't hurt. Doesn't mean you won't feel pain. Doesn't mean you won't suffer failure. But it means through it all, there's this sense of wholeness, completeness, and inner quietness and strength and stability. I want you to look at these verses. Don't ever forget what I'm about to tell you. I'm going to give you a little phrase I want you to write down, so get your pencil out. So when the storms get to blowing your way and you get to feeling like you're getting thrown off course and God, where are you? Where He's always been living on the inside of you. Listen to this. Isaiah 26, beginning in verse 3. The steadfast of mine thou wilt keep in what? Perfect peace. Because he trusts in thee. Trust in the Lord forever. For in God the Lord we have an everlasting rock, our deliverer, our defense, our fortress. Now I want you to look at that word steadfast. Or as the King James says, thou wilt keep him in perfect peace, whose mind is stayed, rested, fixed on thee. When he says, and look at verse 3, the steadfast of mind, that word steadfast means firmly fixed. That is unchanging, fixed at a point. Not just wandering hither and yon. You see, whenever you begin to focus on your circumstances, they grow in size and power, and they become a greater threat. He says, he who has his mind firmly fixed, fixed at a point, steady. Listen. And the word is used to describe pouring something into a mold so that it hardens in that position. What he's simply saying in this passage, look at this. The steadfast of mind is a fixed faith focused on Christ. I want you to jot that down. A fixed faith that is focused on Christ, not wavering because of my circumstances, not looking at my circumstances, a faith that is fixed. Listen, a fixed faith set to the Lord Jesus Christ, focused upon Him. It isn't changing, it is fixed. It isn't wandering, it's focused on Christ. You see, when you and I are walking through the most difficult circumstances of life, as long as you keep your focus on Christ and who He is living within you in all of His supernatural power, willing and ready in the moment to release through you anything and everything you need to do what? To keep you feeling at oneness with Him, complete and whole, stable, steadfast and anchored. That is prevailing peace in a troubled life, in a life of conflict. And he says, here's the key. The key is that it's internal, that it's a relationship. And what keeps me steady against the winds is that I firmly fix my focus of faith on the Lord Jesus Christ. I've seen people go through the most trying, difficult, tormenting circumstances, and some I've seen fall apart and just absolutely go out of their mind almost because they couldn't handle it. I've seen some other people walk through even more difficult circumstances, and you shake their hand, and somehow you feel this awesome, steady quietness and stillness on the inside. That isn't something you buy. It is something you give. And you remember, my friend, when you receive Jesus Christ, what does He give you? He gives you Himself. And that's why Paul said He is our prevailing peace. And if you'll keep your sights firmly fixed and focused on Him, no matter how deep and dark and strong the opposition may be, you'll walk and you'll sail and you'll travel right through the dark into His beautiful, glorious light of faithfulness. Lord Jesus, we love You and praise You. To think that You didn't leave us in this old mixed up, confused, frustrated world of conflict to do the best that we can, but rather to allow You to do in us Your best. I pray for that someone who is lost, who's tried everything the world has to offer, but who's still coming up empty. I pray for that believer who likewise has dilly-dallied in the world trying to find out what the world has to offer. Maybe they can get a little peace to recognize that only in a relationship with Christ of surrender, of a faith firmly fixed and focused upon Him, is it possible for us to go through broken marriages, the death of a loved one, uncertain, questionable, painful surgery, the separation from our children, the loss of a job, the embarrassment, the failure financially, all the hurt and the pain, the suffering and the shame and the embarrassment, all the things we go through, only one way. Thank you, Lord Jesus, that you gave us yourself, and that makes us adequate for every storm of life. And it is my prayer today that somebody who has never received you as their personal Savior would say yes to peace that passes all human understanding is my prayer in your precious name.
1: 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Would you like to find more resources? 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
0: Are you facing some closed door in your life? I mean by that some wonderful opportunity that you thought, surely this is going to open for my life. Something you planned on, something you dreamed about, something you just knew was going to happen. Maybe the door closed. That is, the door closed the relationship that you knew was going to end in marriage. A financial situation that you knew was going to give you security. Maybe the door is closed on an opportunity for you to have a promotion that meant an increase in salary, prominence and prestige, and all the things you'd been looking for. Maybe the door closed on your opportunity to further your education or to be appointed by a mission board. Or maybe you've just discovered the door is closed on your opportunity of ever bearing your own child. How have you responded to those disappointments? Well, that's what I want to talk about in this message, confronting closed doors. And the Apostle Paul knew exactly how that felt. And I want you to turn, if you will, in Acts chapter 16. The title of this message, Confronting Closed Doors. And in this passage, we find Paul facing that very thing. Let me give you a little background of what's happening. In the 15th chapter, beginning in verse 36, the Apostle Paul and Barnabas are now getting ready to start their second missionary journey. And they have a disagreement. And so Barnabas decides to take John Mark with him. And Paul decides to take Silas with him. And so they leave and head out on their missionary journey. Well planned. Everything's planned as they have decided that the Lord would have them do it. And so verse 5 of the 16th chapter of Acts says, "So the churches were being strengthened in the faith and were increasing in number daily. And they passed through the Phrygian and Galatian region, having been forbidden by the Holy Spirit to speak the word in Asia. And when they had come to Mysia, they were trying to go into Bithynia, and the Spirit of Jesus did not permit them. And passing by Mysia, they came down to Troas. And a vision appeared to Paul in the night. A certain man of Macedonia was standing and appealing to him and saying, "Come over to Macedonia and help us." And when he had seen the vision, immediately we sought to go into Macedonia, concluding that God had called us to preach the gospel to them. Paul had his plan all laid out. And when he got to Asia, the Bible says the Holy Spirit said, "No, you can't preach the gospel here." And you can imagine what the Apostle Paul must have felt. Now, wait a minute. I'm here to preach the gospel. These people need the gospel. This is a strategic area, the city of Ephesus, a great cultural center, a crossroads of the world. Surely I should be able to preach the gospel here. And God said, "Don't do it." So then he says, well, if you'll notice in this passage, the second part says, "And when they had come to Mysia, they were trying to go into Bithynia, and the Spirit of Jesus did not permit them there." So twice the Spirit of God closes the door on the Apostle Paul. Now, here's what I want you to see. What he wanted to do was certainly a good thing. It was a spiritual thing. It was a very fruitful thing for the kingdom of God. Everything about it was right, except God closed the door and said no. You say, but what about the need of these people in Asia? And remember this, the need of others is never the reason. It must always be the commission, the call, the commitment, a word from the Lord Jesus Christ. There are lots of people in need, but that's not the issue. The issue is, what did God want the Apostle Paul to do with his life at this given time? So twice, God closed the door of a wonderful opportunity to the Apostle Paul. So what happens is, if you'll notice on your map, he ends up at a little place called Troas on the coast, and here he's looking at the Aegean Sea. If someone had come up to Paul and said, "Well, Paul, how you doing? Notice you've been preaching the gospel, and where are you going now?" And the Apostle Paul would have had to say, "I've come to the end of the road. You know, the only thing in front of me is the sea, and God has closed the door in every direction. I don't know what I'm going to do." Now, if that had been one of us, we probably would have been a little embarrassed, and they would have said to us, "Well, have you been listening to God?" "Yes." "Well, what are you doing here at Troas and no place to go? If you've been listening to God, surely, why haven't you been preaching the gospel as you came along?" "Well, God told me not to do it." God told you not to preach the gospel? Yes. Most people wouldn't understand that. Now, listen carefully. Most people are not going to understand when you tell them that God has closed some door on your life, which they think is a wonderful opportunity, and are wondering, why don't you plow right on through that door and open it for yourself? And so the Apostle Paul stops at Troas until God gives him a very clear vision that his ministry is not to be in Asia, it is to be on a whole brand new continent, the continent of Europe. And so he leaps the Aegean Sea into Europe, into a wonderful, exciting ministry that all of us have been profiting from ever since. Now, I want you to notice something, how Paul uses the word door in a figurative sense. If you'll turn to 1 Corinthians in the last chapter, 1 Corinthians chapter 16, Paul says in verse 8, writing to the Corinthians, he says, "But I shall remain in Ephesus until Pentecost, for a wide door for effective service has opened to me, and there are many adversaries." So he uses the word door in a figurative fashion to indicate opportunity. Look, if you will, in 2 Corinthians chapter 2. He says in verse 12 of chapter 2, "Now when I came to Troas for the gospel of Christ, and when a door was opened for me in the Lord," again he uses that term. And then if you'll notice in Colossians chapter 4, look at that for a moment. Here he is challenging the people to devote themselves to prayer in verse 2. He says, keeping alert in it. And then he says in verse 3, "praying at the same time for us as well, that God may open up to us a door for the word, so that we may speak forth the mystery of Christ, for which I also have been imprisoned, in order that I may make it clear in the way I ought to speak." So Paul uses this very idea of a door to indicate opportunities that God gives. Now, I want to answer three questions about this matter of confronting closed doors. And the first one is this, and that is, who is responsible for the closed doors of our life? That is, when you and I hit a situation and all of a sudden the opportunity is not there. The door is closed on it. Well, first of all, we say, well, circumstances would be one of the primary reasons that some doors in our life get closed. Secondly, we might say that it's the decision of other people. Someone else makes a decision and the opportunity is gone. Thirdly, we could say that the devil does it. He's the one who's behind certain closed doors, and he is. And fourth, we'd have to say that God is responsible for some closed doors in our life. Now, the first three, circumstances, if you want to use that, and all of us who believers know that nothing just happens to a believer. God is in control of our life. But let's just say circumstances, the decision of others, and that which the devil does. Anytime any door in our life has been closed, either by circumstance or by the decision of others or something Satan does, God can open that door. He has the power to open that door, and he will open that door if it is his will to do so. So don't ever give up when things look hopeless and think God's not up to anything and he's not doing something. God is always actively at work in your life and my life, no matter how hopeless and how helpless things may be. Now, but what I want to deal with primarily, I'm going to deal with those doors in our life that God closes. No question about it. He shuts the door, locks it tight, and all the rattling in the world, you can't get through. On the other hand, there are some doors that God closes that if you push hard enough and you take it off its hinges or you jiggle the lock and you manipulate it enough, you'll get the door open. It is possible to walk through some doors God closes. But I want you to hold that because I'm coming back to that one. What we want to major on is when God closes the door in our life. And so I want to ask, first of all, why does God allow these closed doors in our life? Now, I want you to jot these down. First of all, if you're a young person, you're going to have a lot of doors slammed in your face. So you need to know what's going on. Why is it happening? So write it down. Secondly, if you're a parent, you need to write it down so you can transfer that truth to your children and help them to understand why when they come home and say, Dad, look what happened. I won't ever have this opportunity. So you can explain to them what God's up to. If you're a grandparent, so you can pass it on to your children or your grandchildren, which means that everybody listening ought to take it down. So, first of all, why does God allow closed doors in our life? Number one, to protect us from making a mistake. My friend, God has a will and a plan for our life. And he has a plan for every major decision you and I have and most minor decisions. And as we've said before, God isn't interested in whether you wear blue socks or black socks or red and yellow tie or blue and green tie. He leaves that up to you. But the decisions in your life about marriage and job and how you spend your money and relationships and multitudes of things that you and I have to deal with every single day on a daily basis, the Bible says we are to walk in the Spirit, that is to walk by the Spirit, so that you and I will be relying upon the Holy Spirit to give us direction to make wise decisions in our life. God also knows that you and I cannot always have all the knowledge we'd like to have about making decisions. And so he knows that sometimes we don't have all the facts. And some things that look very good and look like the doors of opportunity which God has opened are not doors of opportunity which God has opened at all. Or sometimes it may look like, well, surely God wants me to do this. Everything seems to be right. Paul could have thought that. These people need the gospel. Ephesus, a great cultural center. Asia needs to be evangelized. I'm here with the gospel. I know what to tell them. I can establish churches in all these areas. And God says no. So God knows that we don't always know the things that we need to know. And so he protects us from making wrong decisions. Not that we always choose to make a wrong decision, but it looks like the right thing. And so because God loves us, always making decisions in our behalf, he closes the door and he does so in order to protect us from making a wrong decision. There's a second reason that God allows closed doors in our life, and that is to redirect us. Now, I want you to jot down the following things. This is under the second reason there. He wants to redirect our life. And that is, He wants to redirect us to give us a greater opportunity. So if you just write down the last word, I'm going to give greater this, greater that, greater the other. A greater opportunity. Secondly, greater service for the Lord. Thirdly, a greater fruitfulness in our life. Fourth, a greater satisfaction. Five, it could be greater suffering. And number six, greater glory to God. Now, let's put all of that in light of the Apostle Paul. Here he was in Asia and desired to preach the gospel there, which seemed to be the right and proper thing to do. But what did God do? God closed the door, which seemed to be so logical and so right for Paul to walk through it. God closed that door. Twice he closed it. He said, you cannot go here to the north, you cannot go here to the south. And so he leads him westward. And he brings him to Troas, and here's nothing but the sea. What is God doing? God closes these doors to give him greater opportunity. So what does he do? He catapults him over into a whole new continent, the continent of Europe. And so God gives him a greater opportunity. He gives him a greater service. So what does he do? Listen to these major cities where God led the Apostle Paul. Philippi and Athens and Corinth and Ephesus, all major metropolitan areas, all major areas in which the gospel, once it is established there, would begin to spread and spread in a way that would be far greater than Paul's greatest dream. Greater fruitfulness. Look at what happened on this part of Paul's missionary journey. When he crossed over the Aegean Sea into Philippi, he established that church. And look what we have today. We have the letter to the Philippians, one of the greatest blessings of the New Testament. Then there's Thessalonica, the letter to the Thessalonians. And then the Bereans. And then to Athens. And then to Corinth, the letter to the Corinthians. And then back over to Ephesus, the letters to Ephesus. And the other churches there in Asia Minor. If we didn't have some of these letters in the Bible, look what we would have missed. Look how fruitful Paul's ministry was as a result of not trying to knock down a door that God had closed, but waiting for God to open the door that he had opened for him. Now, remember what we said also, a greater sense of satisfaction? Paul could look back over that period of time and realize that God had a greater sense of mission for him than he could ever have realized, a greater sense of personal satisfaction that having listened to God, the opportunity was far greater than when he and Silas set out on that trip. And then greater suffering. You recall what happened when he got to Philippi. He'd been preaching the gospel, establishing a small church there. The next thing he knew, he was in jail in stocks. Now listen to me very carefully. It's very, very important that you and I know that we are walking in the will of God. Because to go through some doors that God opens for us does not mean ease, comfort, and pleasure. It does not always mean simply more fruitfulness and more service and greater opportunity. Sometimes, even amidst the greater opportunity, there is more suffering or suffering we didn't plan on. So here's a man who listens to God. God closes two doors upon him. And then he opens another door and he enters that door. And the next thing he knows, he's in jail for doing the very thing God sent him there, in the stocks. And you recall the story. He and Silas are sitting there. They had been beaten. They were sitting there in the stocks praising God. They began to sing Amazing Grace. How sweet the sound that saved a wretch like me. And the Bible says that God rumbled through that land and the gates of the prison were open. And the prison keeper came in, found the Lord Jesus Christ as his personal Savior, and God began to work at Philippi in an amazing way. And what at first seemed to be disaster in being in jail was what? God opening a surprising door to get the gospel to a group of people who would have missed it. You see, some of God's doors are huge. They're magnificent and very impressive. And some are very small. You almost have to kneel down to get through. When God opens it, it is important. When God opens it, He has in mind a very definite purpose. So sometimes He closes those doors in order to redirect our life to something else. Number three, a third reason He closes that door oftentimes is to test our faith. And we think, God, what are you doing? And sometimes we just sort of have to remain there waiting before Him. And the only thing we can do is trust Him, that He knows better than we do.
3: And so he teaches us to trust his wisdom. He teaches us to trust his sovereign will, that he really knows better than we do what we need at a given time in our life and whether it really is the opportunity it appears to be. You see, the world and the devil has a lot of doors open for us at any time. God has very chosen doors. Every single one of them has a blessing on it. There is a fourth reason, and that is to build perseverance in our life. God, listen, whatever he's doing in your life and mine, he's always building character. He's always building strength, always building the qualities that are to be found in the Lord Jesus Christ, one of which is perseverance. That is being able to bear up under a load even when it seems difficult and sometimes almost impossible. Teaching us to persevere, teaching us to be patient and having to wait. Sometimes he closes that door in order to better equip us for the time when he's going to allow us to go through the door. And there's sometimes in our youthfulness, sometimes when we think we're ready, we want to plunge right through, God closes the door. It isn't because it is not his will for us to go through it. It isn't because that what's on the other side is not his will. It is because we're not equipped to do it. And sometimes, for example, a young man be called to preach and he doesn't want to go to school. I go to seminary. He says, why should I go to seminary when I got the Word of God and the Holy Spirit in me? I don't need to go to school. I don't need to be taught by anybody. And so some church thinks about calling him and they say no. And the door is slammed. He has no place to preach the gospel. Sometimes that's because God knows that if he starts out unprepared, untrained, that he's going to make a mess of things. And so God closes the door in order to better equip him to do well what God is going to open the door for him for later. And then sometimes God keeps the door closed to delay the timing. There's some things that God has for us, some opportunities, but the timing is not always right. You see, what we don't remember is this. We forget that on the other side of that door, sometimes God is putting together the pieces. He's working out everything so that when he is ready to open the door, the circumstances on the other side will be ready. And so when we go plowing through, we're going to ram the door and batter it down, and we get there, things aren't ready. Whether it's a financial situation, a relationship, or whatever it might be. But God closes the door sometimes to delay us in order for us to do things in God's perfect timing. Now, I want you to remember that very carefully because I'm going to come back to that in the last point of this sermon to show you another illustration of how God's timing is perfect and to do otherwise gets us in trouble. So sometimes it's a matter of the timing. Now, let's get this last point down because this is the one that we don't particularly like to face. God allows closed doors sometimes because, listen, disobedience in our past life deprives us of some open doors in the future. Now, let me say something to you. Some of you are young in your life, and here's what you've said. You've said, man, I'm not getting saved and going to church and getting all this stuff. One of these days, I'm probably going to get saved and be a Christian, but not now. Right now, there's some things I want to do in my life, and there's some things I know that I couldn't do if I were a Christian. So when I've done what I want to do, then I'm going to become a Christian. Mark this down. In your desire to rebel against God and to have your way in these early years, you could forfeit the greatest opportunity of your lifetime. A gigantic, monumental door that you cannot see into the future and see when or where. But because of your reckless, careless, indifferent, rebellious, self-will, self-centered, selfish, prideful way, you're going to have your way right now. One of these days, you may come to that door and you're going to think, this is my opportunity. And the door is locked tight. You can knock on it. You can jiggle the lock. You can try to take it off its hinges. You can try to rip off the boards. But I'm telling you, my friend, when God slams the door because of past sin, you can't ram it down with 1,000 bulldozers. You can't get through. Now, I want to give you a word of warning.
0: If you think you're going to live your life like you please, and one of these days you're going to brush it all off and walk through this wonderful door of opportunity that God has prepared for you, you can forget it. Am I saying God won't forgive sin? No. God will forgive every sin. But my friend, when you walk through some doors that are not of God, you deprive yourselves of God's great opportunities, the real doors that you really want out there in your life sometime. So I want to give you a warning as a young person. Think. Is today's immediate pleasure worth the forfeiture of God's great future opportunities, which He's prepared for you if you will only listen to Him and follow His will? So there's some reasons that God closes the door and allows those doors to be closed in our life. Now the question comes, how are we to respond? This is the third question. How are we to respond when you and I as believers face those closed doors? Well, now there are wrong ways to respond and there are right ways to respond. And the wrong ways to respond, probably most of us are familiar with those because that's maybe the way many of us respond without thinking. We come to something that we really dreamed of, really want badly, really planned on, really worked at or scheduled, or we were just so absolutely sure God was going to do this. And all of a sudden, the door is closed. How do we respond to those things? Well, there's a wrong way to respond. And one of those wrong ways to respond is to try to enter the door anyway, try to push it down. That is, manipulate your circumstances, open or manipulate others to help you get through a door that God has closed. Now, let me just say this to you. If you're able somehow to get through some door that God has closed for your life, you're not going to like what you find on the other side. It's not going to be what you think it is. And it may be that when you first enter, it looks exactly like you expected it to look. Things may appear to be just exactly like you planned. But very, very soon, you're going to find it all beginning to disintegrate right in your hands. It isn't going to work. The relationship's not going to work. What you have is going to fall apart. The plans that you'd made, you're not going to be able to fulfill. Because you see, that's the way sin is. It makes big promises it can never fulfill. And so, one of the ways to respond to that closed door is to push it open, or at least try to push it open anyway. A second way to respond to closed doors is by emotional upset. Having yourself a big pity party. Well, God, what happened? And so you get down in the dumps and you get discouraged and you call your friends and you tell them how disappointed you are. And so then that begins to move on to a little bit of anger. And then you get real angry and you become bitter and hostile. And so what happens is you become anxious about the opportunities that may lie ahead, and now this one is closed, and so you don't know what you're going to do, and you become more and more upset. And what happens is you lose your sense of perspective. And instead of growing in your sensitivity to the doors that God may open, your anger, bitterness, hostility, and resentment create such an atmosphere you can't see the next open door when it's right in front of you. Another way people respond is to blame someone. Well, who's responsible for this closed door? And so we look around to say, well, it must have been him, it must have been her. And then sometimes we say, God, why did you do this to me? I know that you could have changed this if you wanted to. And the truth is, God can change anything He chooses to change. So sometimes a person who really loves God, really wants to do the Lord's will, they say, they are so disappointed and disillusioned. And what happened? They say, God, why did you allow this to happen? And before long, they're blaming God. And getting angry at God for what He allowed to happen, not asking the reason why. Then a fourth way some people respond to closed doors is they just rebel against God. And they begin to grow cool toward the things of God. And I've seen this happen so many times. People who are active in the church, active in the Lord's work,
3: And because God closes a door that they had looked forward to, worked for, dreamed of, and God closes that door, without stopping to ask why, without seeking the Lord's mind, without looking for the doors that God may have opened, what happens is they rebel against God in their anger and hostility and bitterness. And what happens? They grow cold to the things of God and end up being on the heap, useless before God, unfit to serve the Lord Jesus Christ, and oftentimes very, very difficult to live with. That's all the wrong ways to respond. And you see, what happens is when people respond wrongly, there are consequences to that. I want to give you two good examples, one of which I mentioned a few moments ago that I was coming back to. And I want you to turn, if you will, to the 16th chapter of the book of Genesis. And I want you to look at this passage for a moment. Very important passage. You recall that God had promised to Abraham he's going to give him a son. And he said to him that all the nations of the earth were going to be blessed as a result of this son that he was going to give him. You remember, he chose him above all the other people. And you recall in the 16th chapter, now Sarah, Abraham's wife, had borne him no children, and she had an Egyptian maid whose name was Hagar. So Sarah said to Abram, "Now behold, the Lord has prevented me from bearing children. Please go into my maid, perhaps I shall obtain children through her." And Abram listened to the voice of Sarah. Now when Ishmael is born, Abraham is 80 years of age. Now God said to him, "I'm going to give you a son." But he closed the door, and he wouldn't let Sarah bear a son. So what did Sarah do? She decided she'd handle that. So she decided to open the door herself. Now what did she do? She chose an Egyptian handmaid and said to Abraham, "You go in and have a child through Hagar." And he mistakenly listened to her. Then, if you read the rest of that story, and we don't have time to read all of that, now Abraham's got two women in his household he's got to live with. A big mistake. Because the Bible says there was a rift between Sarah and Hagar. And finally, Sarah had her thrown out. So when Ishmael is born, Abraham is 80 years of age. God shut the door, and Abraham and Sarah decided to open it in case somehow what God promised didn't work out. Listen to me very carefully. When God makes a promise, everything that omnipotence means guarantees it will be done. He's 80 years old, and Ishmael's born. I don't have to tell you what happened as a result of that son being born, because from that time until this, Israel and the Arabs have thought and fought and fought and fought and fought, and there never will be any peace between them till Jesus comes. What a mistake of long-lasting consequence. Listen to this. If Abraham had just waited for God to open the door, he would have got everything he wanted without a rift in his own home and nothing but turmoil and hardship and heartache as a result of that sin. Now, I want you to see what happened. This is 16th chapter now. And I want you to turn to the 21st chapter. Now, remember, he was 80 years old when Ishmael was born. Chapter 21 says, "Then the Lord took note of Sarah, as he had said, and the Lord did for Sarah as he had promised. So Sarah conceived and bore a son to Abraham in his old age at the appointed time." Listen to that. That is, God knew when he was going to open the door. When was he going to open the door? Look in verse 5. Now, Abraham was 100 years old when his son Isaac was born to him. Why do you think God kept the door closed? Well, there are probably several reasons, but one of them is this. God wanted Abraham to know that this promise of his, that the whole world would be blessed through him. And he says, your seed's going to be like the stars in the sky. Absolutely, you cannot number them. He gave him a son. And he was going to give him a son. There would be no question, this is a miracle of God. This man is 100 years old. And his wife has been barren all of these years. And now what happens? If he'd have just waited 20... Listen, if you've waited 80 years, what's 20 more? This is a wonderful chapter. Listen. Verse 2. So Sarah conceived and bore a son to Abraham in his old age at the appointed time of which God had spoken to him. What am I saying? Simply this. There's some awesome consequences for shoving open God's doors. Now listen carefully. There's some he's going to lock you can't ever get into. There's some he closes that if you absolutely insist on it, you can push it open. But I want to remind you, you're not going to like what you find. You're going to be disappointed at what's on the other side of a door that you open, either before God wants it opened or the fact that he didn't want it opened at all. I'll give you another example. Saul. The Bible says that this man stood head and shoulders above everybody in Israel. And if you look at what God said about him, what a tremendous opportunity he had. He was to be Israel's first king, and he was. Wonderful attributes, a man of courage, many wonderful attributes on the surface. But Samuel, the prophet of God, had the responsibility of offering the sacrifice. And so they were going to battle the Philistines on one occasion, and so Saul was waiting for Samuel to come to offer it before they were to go to battle, and it seemed the people were getting a little bit scattered, and so he looked around and decided he better do something. Instead of waiting for God's timing, it wasn't that God had forgotten, for God never forgets anything that he is to remember, because you see, he knows it all, past, present, and future. And so instead of waiting for God to open the door, Saul decides he'll open the door and he will perform the sacrifice. Do you know what that cost him? It cost him everything. He violated a very important law of God. And it's interesting the sad way in which Samuel had to say to him, ultimately, God has taken the kingdom from you. I want to say this to you with all of my heart. God knows, I don't know of any better way to say this to you than this. If you're a little boy or a teenager or a young man or a young woman, and you've got your dreams and your ambitions and your desires in life, I understand that, and that's good. Would you please listen one time? Don't ever push open a door that God has closed in your life. Because you see, you can deprive yourself of life's greatest opportunity. Just learn to wait. And I'm going to show you in just a moment how we are to respond. But when you and I insist on having our way, getting our needs met in our time, seeking the pleasure of the moment, forgetting tomorrow, shoving open doors that God knows will be a disaster to us, things that appeal to you, things that look right, things that look good, doors that other people are walking through, if God has closed it for you, and he says to you, don't go there. Don't enter that. I plead with you in Jesus' name. Make a decision sitting right where you are. Oh God, grant me the wisdom to always listen to the leading of the Holy Spirit and not to try to push open a door that you have closed for my own protection. You won't like what you find on the other side of that door. There are always consequences to opening doors that God has closed.
0: Now, what's the right way to respond when God closes the door? And there are right ways to respond. And when you look at this passage, certainly Paul is a beautiful example of this, because the Bible says that when the Spirit of God told him to stop, that's exactly what he did. And he went to Troas and he stopped there until he had a vision. Now, how long he was there, we don't know, but the Bible says that he ended up there and a vision appeared to Paul in the night. And more than likely, it wasn't the same day. It may not have been that night or the next night or a week later. We don't know how long it was, but he waited until what? He waited until God gave him very clear direction for what he was to do. Now, how are you and I to respond when God closes the door? If you'll jot these down. Number one, wait till he opens that door or another door of opportunity. Wait till he opens the door or another door of opportunity. And if he has it closed for a very specific purpose, which we've mentioned before. Now, he's going to show you. Listen to what he says. Trust in the Lord with all thine heart. Lean not to thine own understanding. In all thy ways acknowledge him. He will direct thy path. These folks who want to live their lives just running around making their own decisions, doing their own thing and asking God to bless what they did, that's not scriptural. Listen to this. Trust in the Lord with all thine heart. Lean not to your own understanding. Listen to this. In all thy ways, acknowledge him, seek him, search to know his will, wait upon him, and he shall direct thy path. Listen, Psalm 32:8 says, I will guide thee with mine eye. I will teach thee in the way which thou shalt go. I will show you what doors to enter. God will show you. Just wait until that door opens or until God says, this is the direction and this is the door that I'm going to open for you. So first of all, our response is to wait. The second response is to look for God's purpose. That is, Lord, why have you closed this door? You see, you and I always want to learn everything we can learn in the process of following the Lord's leadership. And so it is right to ask the question, Lord, why have you closed this door? Because here's what happens. When I ask the Lord to show me why he's closed this door, what I'm going to naturally do is to begin to look around me and to see if God has opened some other door that I have missed. And you see, if I'm willing to wait and look for God's purpose, God's going to show you his purpose. It may be that you're through that door later on and you'll find out why he closed it for a season. It may be that you're through another door over here and you look back and see now why God closed that door. He had something far better for you. First of all, we are to wait upon him. And secondly, we're to look for God's purpose. And third, we're to pray for God's guidance while we're waiting. Lord, show me how I'm to respond to this. That is there another door here? Asking for his divine guidance, asking for the Spirit to make you sensitive to the events that are going on around you, because sometimes there's another open door right beside this one and we can't even see it. So we pray for God to give us guidance and make us sensitive while we're waiting. And then fourth is to anticipate a greater door of opportunity. That is, you and I have the right to expect God to do a better thing every single time he closes a door. And I can look back in my life, and I'm sure many of you can, and thank God we didn't walk through some doors. Thank God that he had something far, far better for us. Thank him for protecting us, redirecting us. Anticipate a greater door of opportunity opening for us. And then, number five, thank him. While you're waiting, you're thanking him for protecting you, loving you enough, and for him keeping his word in Romans 8:28, for God is engineering all of our circumstances for our good. That is the good of those who love him and are called according to his purpose. Thanking him for loving us enough while we are waiting. And then number six, be faithful doing what God has called you to do while you're waiting for God to either open that door or open another door, which means that you're not doing nothing. You're actively involved in walking in the Spirit, obeying God, doing the very thing that he wants you to do until he opens the door. The idea that I'm not going to do anything until God opens this door is not scriptural.
3: We are to be faithfully serving the Lord Jesus Christ in whatever vocation He has you. Whatever you're doing, you're to be faithful at that until God chooses to open the door that appears to be closed or to open another door in your life. Now, all of us are going to face them. And so the question is, why? And we gave some reasons. And the question is, how am I going to respond? The wrong way and suffer the consequences, or the right way and find ourselves with greater opportunity, greater blessing, and greater

0: through a door of salvation. Remember what Jesus said? I am the door into life eternity. And so I want to invite you today to give your life to Christ, to confess your sins to Him, to ask Him to forgive you of your sins, and tell Him that you want to begin to walk through the doors of opportunity that He's opened for you. And I can tell you, as a person who's rejected Jesus Christ, you'll go through a lot of doors. But I'm going to tell you, my friend, you're going to keep on being disappointed. Oh, once in a while, you may get a thrill here and there, and you may have a sense of satisfaction. But you will miss God's great opportunities which He has planned for you. And I want to invite you to Christ, to give your life to Him. Walk through the door of salvation by faith. And then you can look down through your life and you won't be able to see ahead of time. But door after door after door of wonderful opportunity and blessing and fulfillment and contentment awaits every single child of God. Sometimes through those doors there'll be suffering and heartache and sorrow and hardship. And sometimes you want to turn around and run the other way. But listen, God will never turn you back. He'll just keep you moving on through those doors, some small, some majestic. But everyone on the other side of it, listen, is the awareness of the presence of God, the evidence of the presence of God, and an intimate relationship with Him that is continually getting stronger and stronger and stronger. You never make a mistake obeying God. You always make a mistake disobeying Him. And it is my prayer that you'll be wise and obey Him. Lord Jesus, we love You. How patient You are when we have walked through doors we've had no business going through. Thank You for the doors You've slammed shut. Thank You for giving us the wisdom to wait. Thank You for all the wonderful, wonderful ways that You make Your presence known in our life, moment by moment, day by day. We love You, we praise You, we thank You. And Father, I want to pray for those who need to be saved, that they not waste their life rushing through life, battering down every barrier and every obstacle before them, trying to find some peace and joy and happiness and security when it's not there apart from Christ. I pray for those, Father, who are facing those closed doors and have been knocking awfully hard. And they've been trying to manipulate their way through, and so far You've not let them in. Would You just give them the wisdom to back off today and say, all right, Lord, I yield myself to Your will. If You don't ever want me to walk through this door, I choose not to walk through it. If at a later time, I choose to do it. If there's some other door, Lord Jesus, the answer is yes. Father, how would we pray that You'll sink this message in the heart of children, young people, young adults, as well as all the rest of us. Oh God, to deliver them from awfully disastrous mistakes that will dog their feet all of their life. We just want to tell You we love You. And we don't know why You love us the way You do, and why You're so patient and kind and good. But we just tell You we love You, we praise You, we adore You. That You're interested enough that every single morning when we wake up, there You are to take our hand and walk through the next door. Bless You is our prayer in Jesus' name. Amen.
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0: If your son, your daughter, went through some difficulty and hardship, and they said, you know what, I'm sorry you're my parents, I wish I'd have never been born to you, and walked away, would you say, well, good riddance for you? No, you would. Your heart would go after them. Your heart would seek them. You would love them. You'd be praying for them, weeping over them to come back. Why? Because your love doesn't change. I want to tell you something. It doesn't make a difference what happens to you. God's unconditional love is like all of His other attributes. It does not change.
2: It seems like things happen almost every day that could cause us to worry. The state of the culture, the world affairs, fear of the unknown. 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

0: assured that despite what we see around us, there is a strong arm that will not let us go. Stay with us for an encouraging reminder of things that cannot be shaken. 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
1: What would it take to shake your faith? You may have been a Christian a long time or a short period of time. What would it take to shake your faith in God? Well, for some of you, it may take a great deal before your faith could be shaken. But for others, maybe it wouldn't take quite so much. In fact, a whole lot of difficulty, a whole lot of heartache, and maybe you'd begin to say, well, God, where are you? And what you thought was an absolutely unshakable faith, you may begin to question. Well, there are a lot of things in this world that are being shaken up. And God is behind some of that shaking, and some of it He's not behind. Some of it is of the devil. When it comes to shaking your faith and attempting to shake your faith, that certainly would not be of God. But there are other things that are going on around us that certainly are the result of God shaking up a sense of false security, shaking us at the very core of our life, at the core of our nation, the core of this world, because we put so much dependence upon material things and not upon God. God is certainly in the process of doing some shaking. And I want you to turn, if you will, to Hebrews, the book of Hebrews. And in this particular book, the last part of this particular book, in the 12th chapter, God tells us exactly what He's going to shake. And I'll give you a little background of what's happening here as you turn to this 12th chapter of Hebrews. And we're going to read beginning in verse 25, but beginning in verse 18 and through those verses that follow, He's comparing Mount Sinai, where the Ten Commandments were given, to Mount Zion, where we find Jerusalem. And we compare the laws of God versus the grace of God. And so in that discussion, He finally ends up by saying in verse 25, "See to it that you do not refuse Him who is speaking. For if those did not escape when they refused Him who warned them on earth, much less shall we escape or escape who turn away from Him who warns from heaven. And His voice shook the earth then, but now He is promising, yet once more I will shake not only the earth, but also the heaven." And this expression, "yet once more," denotes the removing of those things which can be shaken as of created things, in order that those things which cannot be shaken may remain. Therefore, since we receive a kingdom which cannot be shaken, let us show gratitude by which we may offer to God an acceptable service with reverence and awe, for our God is a consuming fire. Now, when I think about what He says about things that are shaken and things that are not shaken, I think about the things that God has shaken in the past. That is, what is it that God was up to in the process of shaking things in the past? And I think what you'll discover as you open the Word, you'll discover that God was interested in, primarily His purpose was, the shaking that was going on was purposed by a desire on His heart to make Himself known and to make His power known among people. God is God, and He absolutely will not tolerate being ignored, nor will He tolerate man building anything that is supreme enough, super enough, that man can live without God. Because all down through those centuries, men were searching for God, seeking God. They had hundreds and hundreds and hundreds of gods, bowing down to their gods, oftentimes losing faith in their gods, looking for something else. And what was God doing? Shaking one civilization, one nation after the other. And so you and I could go through history and see how God has shaken nations after nation after nation. God is the absolute sovereign of this universe. He will not tolerate being ignored by nations or by individuals. Now, so as you and I look back, we can see how God has certainly shaken this whole earth physically, shaken it materially, but that's the past. And so as we look to see how He's worked in the past, and He certainly has shaken up many things, we look around us today and say, okay, well, how does this apply to today? Is God shaking up anything today? Yes, He is. He's still in the process of shaking nations. As He prophesied in the Old Testament, prophesied in the New Testament, He is indeed shaking them up. That is, He's causing nations to tremble. When you think, for example, about the nations of the earth today. Where is their real peace? Where is their no revolution? Where is their real contentment? Where is their adequacy of anything? Because in spite of everything that man has done, in spite of all of our attempts and all of our abilities and talents to put together all kinds of economies and all the things that anybody would need in a given nation, every single nation is troubled. Every single nation is trembling to some degree. And when people are accumulating material possessions and they look at that and say, this is part of my security, you know how fast you can lose that? Just that fast. And today the stock market is one thing. Tomorrow, next week, it's something entirely different. People can be happy today over their material possessions and sad tomorrow. Let me ask a question. What is it that you own? What is it that you possess? What is it that you have? What is it that you dreamed about? What are your plans? What are your goals? What is it that you have that's solid, immovable, unchangeable, absolutely rock solid, you can't lose? Not a living thing materially on the face of this earth. Not a thing. You know why? Because God's in the process of shaking it up. Well, you say, my goodness, if my finances aren't secure, relationships aren't secure, and all my material possessions are up for grabs, and I could lose it all, then what have I got? Well, that's what I've been getting ready to talk about. What is it that cannot be shaken? Look and see what this verse says. Notice what he says. He says now in verse 27, and this expression, yet once more, denotes the removing of those things which can be shaken, as of created things, in order that those things which cannot be shaken may remain. So let's think about something for a moment. Let me tell you what every single one of us believers has that absolutely cannot be shaken. Almighty God. God our Father, God the Son, God the Holy Spirit, the three persons of the Trinity, absolutely cannot be shaken. You say, well, what do you mean can't be shaken? Well, first of all, God is sovereign. He is omnipotent. He has all power. He is in absolute control of every single solitary thing. How does anything less powerful than God move God? It cannot. You can't vote to move Him. You can't cry to move Him. You can't fast and make Him move. Somebody says, well, now, can't we move God by prayer? We talk about moving God by prayer. You don't move God. He is, listen, that means if you move God, that means that He was here and happy here and you're going to get Him over here. No. You know what prayer does ultimately? Prayer does not move God. Prayer gets me in a position whereby God, who has already willed and chosen to do something in my life or your life, we get ourselves in a position in prayer whereby He can do what He chose to do, what He wants to do, what He predetermined to do, and we simply get ourselves in a position whereby He can do it. And there are certain laws that God goes by, certain principles He goes by. And so when we are following His principles, we get in a position whereby then we make request of God. God acts in response to our desires, which first of all were His desires to begin with. We're not changing God and moving God. And somebody says, well, you know, does prayer make a difference? Yes, it does. But it is God in His sovereignty, in His omniscience, knowing all things. God doesn't change His mind. God's not affected by what we do. God is going to move. He is going to sovereignly have His will no matter what. Another thing that you and I have that's unshakable is what you've got in your hand. And that's the Word of God. Absolutely unshakable. Turn, if you will, to Isaiah chapter 40 and look, if you will, in verse 8. Isaiah chapter 40, verse 8. And this is a scripture you might need to mark in your Bible at some point. He says, verse 8, the grass withers, flowers fade. That means time comes and goes. Things change. The grass withers, the flower fades. But listen to what he says. But the word of our God stands forever. There is nothing in this world that's going to destroy the word of God. There's not anything that's going to shake the word of God, because what is it? The Word of God is the revelation of God. The Bible is God's revelation of Himself. That simply means that God has allowed us to take a glimpse of who He is. He's pulled back the veil to show us what He's like. You think about all the other religions in the world and how they operate. Their gods are the result of somebody's imagination. Somebody had to imagine what God would be like. And so they have their books and they have their so-called Bibles. And what are they? They are the result of man's imagination, man's fascination, man's indulgent desires. And that's why so oftentimes they allow things that our God would never allow. Why? Because it's man's imagination. They had to come up with it. And so that wasn't sufficient. So then they had to make some idol bow down to it. Now, which one of those idols rose from the dead? Not a one. Which one of those idols that's ever spoken, ever heard, ever answered prayer, ever helped anybody? Not a single one. And when Jesus came upon the scene back in his day, the religions of the world of that day, they were into such a state of flux and change, and God was shaking. Why? Because people were finally fed up. They trusted, they believed all these things, and somehow it was not working out. And I want to tell you, my friend, no matter what you're believing in, no matter what God you may profess to believe in, there is only one true God. That is the God of the Bible. He says, the grass is going to wither, the flower fades, but the word of our God shall stand forever. Now think about it. This Bible has been around a long time. In fact, when you think about how long it's been around, the truth is, what's in these pages? Now this book right here, and the leather and the paper and the print, hadn't been around all that long. But you see, that's not the Bible. It's what's in this. This is the word of the living God. So that what's in these pages and what's between this leather here is the revelation of God. Now, when we talk about revelation, that means this is God's unfolding, revealing of himself. So we see how he's revealed himself in history. We see how he's revealed himself in poetry. We see how he's revealed himself in prophecy, in narration, in all of these things. We see how God's revealed himself. So what do we have? We have the living word of God. This is God's holy word. This is the word that God has given us as an instruction book. This is how we're to live. He gives it to us so that we'll understand what he's like, what he's about. He gives it to us so we'll understand how we're to live. Now, it's interesting that all back down through the centuries haven't always had all this at the same time. And now we have it from Genesis to Revelation. We have God's full revelation of all that he wants us to know and all that we need to know. And you know what? It's been criticized for centuries. People have rationalized it away and said it can't be some revelation of some God because it's got all these errors in it. So that's one way they've said it. They've criticized it and said, well, you know, it's full of myths. And besides that, man wrote it. And if man wrote it, man makes mistakes. And therefore, because man makes mistakes, you can't put your faith in it. And therefore, the liberalists said, well, you know, it doesn't really mean this. The first 11 chapters of Genesis are all myth. The book of Revelation is a mythology of John. So therefore, you can't put your faith in that. And it's interesting to me that the people who don't believe it and can't live by it are not happy. They don't have any contentment and no security. They certainly don't have any eternal security. And what do they have? They don't have anything. One thing about this book, you can't shake it. Listen, they've burned it. They've criticized it. They've rationalized it. They've tried to mythologize it. You name it. You know what? Here it is. Still doing what? Still saving people's lives. Still bringing us into a right relationship with God. It's still the living word of God. It's going to be here when every atheist and every agnostic and every unbeliever and every so-called destroyer, when they're dead and gone, it's still the living word of God. When you and I get to heaven, it'll still be the unshakable living word of the living God. So there's something else that I have in this life. And if you'll just think about this, at your house, you may live in a beautiful home with the finest of furniture. I mean, you may have a house that's absolutely, just knock your eyeballs out. You know what? Let me ask you a question. Let's look at your house. Put all the furniture in your house together, how beautiful it is. Let me ask you this. When you get ready to die, what difference is that going to make? Not one bit. How many chairs are you taking with you? Not any. How many beds you taking with you? How many dresses you taking with you? Not one. What about all that silver that you've saved up and you won't let your kids use? Because you want to keep it shined and polished and don't touch this. I never have figured that out. Why do people save and save and save as if they're going to take it with them? Listen, when they put your body in the casket, to my knowledge, I never have seen any silverware, any money, or anything in there. You know why? It won't do a bit of good. The only thing you and I own physically on the face of this earth that will never change, cannot change, is the living word of God. So we can say, thank God, there's something not going to be shaken. What is it? My God's not going to be shaken. The second thing that's not going to be shaken is the word of God, because this is his revelation. Well, there's a third thing that's not going to be shaken. Listen to this carefully. And that is, to all of us who are believers, one thing that's not going to be shaken is our personal relationship with God through his son, Jesus Christ. Absolutely will not be shaken. Cannot be shaken. Money can't take it away from us. Death can't take it away from us. Listen to what Jesus said. John chapter 10, verse 27, he said, my sheep hear my voice. I know them and they follow me. I give unto them eternal life. Listen, and they shall never perish. Neither shall anyone be able to shake them out of my hand. My Father which gave them to me is greater than all. I and my Father are one. Listen, if you have a personal relationship with God, there's not anything in this world that can shake you loose. And you say, but now wait a minute now, hold it. But what about my faith? I'm coming to that. There's no one that can shake your relationship with Jesus Christ. Well, first of all, let's see how you came to that relationship. Well, you heard the Word of God in some fashion. You believed the testimony of the book. And so what did you do? You placed your faith in the testimony of God's Word, His revelation, which said that when Jesus Christ went to the cross, He died on the cross for your sin and mine, and you accepted that as true, and you said, I do receive by faith the Lord Jesus Christ as my personal Savior. The Bible says, chapter 1 of Ephesians, chapter 4 of Ephesians, that the Spirit of the living God, triune God, the Holy Spirit, sealed you, the Bible says, unto the day of redemption, which means He sealed you as His son, as His daughter, until the moment He takes you out of this life, and so that you are sealed forever as a child of God. Now, how did you get sealed? Was it good works? No. Did you get sealed by your faith? No, you weren't sealed by your faith. You were sealed, listen, by the Holy Spirit, who is responding to what? To your faith in the death of Jesus. It is the death of Christ. It is His atoning death at Calvary that took care of my sin. The moment I placed my faith in His death, in Him as a person, then I was sealed as a child of God. Now, it wasn't by works. And so what can shake us loose from that? Well, go, if you will, to Romans chapter 8 for a moment. Romans chapter 8. Everybody ought to have this passage marked in the Bible. Romans chapter 8. Look, if you will, beginning in verse 35. Listen to what he says. Who shall separate us? Who shall shake us loose from the love of Christ? Shall tribulation or distress or persecution or famine or nakedness or peril or sword? Now look at those things. I mean, this is enough to cause anybody to wonder. Look at that. What shall shake us loose from the love of Christ? Tribulation and distress and persecution, famine and nakedness and peril or sword. He says, for thy sake, we are being put to death all day long. We were considered the sheep to be slaughtered, but in all of these things, what, all these difficulties, hardships, trials, persecution, distresses, famines, nakedness, peril, sword, all of these things we overwhelmingly conquer through Christ who loved us. For I'm convinced that neither death, look at that, neither death, nor life, nor angels, nor principalities of any kind, including Satan, nor things present, nor things to come, nor powers, nor height, nor depth, nor any other created thing, every single thing's been created other than God, shall be able to separate us, shake us loose from the love of God, which is in Christ Jesus our Lord. Now let me ask you something. What is it that can shake your relationship with Christ? What can shake it loose? What can take you away from God? What can snatch you out of the hand of God? Not one single thing. So this I know. Number one, I know I have something that absolutely cannot be shaken. My God. Secondly, God's Word. And thirdly, my relationship with Him. So my friend, listen, if you're one of those persons who feels like and who believes that somehow that you can lose your salvation, then let me ask you a question. Where is your security? If you can be saved by the grace of God and then you can lose it, where is your security? And you see, some people say, well, Satan can snatch me out of God's hand. That's not what Jesus said. Well, I can just choose to walk away. You can choose to walk away, but you know what you walk into? You walk into this wall of divine discipline. That's what you walk into. Does that mean that God's going to cast you away? No, absolutely not. Let me ask you a question. If your son, your daughter, went through some difficulty and hardship, and they said, you know what, I don't want you to be my parents anymore. I'm sorry you're my parents. I wish I'd have never been born to you, and walked away. Would you say, well, good riddance for you? No, you wouldn't. You know what would happen? Your heart would go after them. Your heart would seek them. You would love them. You'd be praying for them, weeping over them, and crying for them to come back. Why? Because your love doesn't change. I want to tell you something. It doesn't make a difference what happens to you. God's unconditional love is like all of His other attributes. It does not change. You know what can't be shaken? Your personal relationship with Jesus Christ absolutely cannot be shaken. He says, what shall separate us from the love of God? He names everything imaginable. Death, life, principalities, power, things to come, things past. I mean, you name it. What can shake us loose? Not anything. When you and I have the Lord Jesus Christ as our personal Savior and we understand who He is, listen carefully now, because I'm going to say something that you may question, number one, but I want you to think about it. If you've placed your faith in the Lord Jesus Christ as your personal Savior, now listen carefully, and you're walking in His Spirit, doesn't mean you're sinless, but that your heart's desire is to be absolutely obedient to God, and you want to walk in His way and His will for your life. This unconditionally loving Father will be to you every single thing that you need in every instance and every circumstance of life. No matter how trying, no matter how difficult, no matter how painful, no matter how upsetting, no matter how disturbing, He will be to you every single thing you need, every single time, with no exception, so that your faith will not be shaken. If you will commit yourself to walk in obedience to Him.
2: 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Are you dealing with a tough situation? A helpful illustration will point you in the right direction in today's Moment with Charles Stanley. It's just ahead.
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1: 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And she said, the thing that I remember most of all, she says, when I've gotten down so low and I think, oh God, how much more this can I handle? And she says, when I get to the lowest, I still remember seeing you point up and say that the first thing we're to say is Father. And that is true. When calamity hits, the first response is Father, because what that does, it fixes my focus where it belongs, not on my circumstance, but on the one person who can help me. The one person who can help me is Almighty God.
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1: If someone should ask you to describe the Christian life, how would you describe it? Would you describe it on the basis of how you live your life? Would you describe it on the basis of maybe the people you look around and see who claim to be Christians? Or maybe you would describe it on the basis of some person that you feel is living a little better Christian life than others, maybe someone who is renowned, or someone who has popularity or prestige, or someone who's recognized as a very significant Christian. Or would it be that you would describe it on the basis of someone who helped you personally? You see strength in their life. And so therefore that would be your idea. Well, I think all of us would have to face the fact that according to the biblical standard of the Christian life, that over a period of time we have sort of brought the standard down, and it's just human to bring it down to where it's more convenient, where it doesn't demand too much of us. We go to church, read the Bible, pray, sing, give. But when it comes to righteous living, when it comes to godly living, when it comes to living the kind of life that looks more like Jesus, somehow, somewhere along the way, we've decided that's a little too high for us, and so let's bring the standard down. And as a result, what we've done, we have sort of settled for a Christian life. In other words, you don't have to work too hard. You don't have to try too hard. Not too much faith. In other words, just enough to sort of get by. And many people trust the Lord Jesus Christ as their Savior. And somewhere along the way, nobody either has ever taught them, or they never heard, that once you are saved, then you begin to grow in your Christian life. And that growth is growth into Christ-likeness. And yet somehow we have forgotten the standard. The standard is the standard, not of what we see about us. Because look at our nation. We accept today, spiritually, things that we would never accept accepted 30, 40, 50 years ago. Our conduct, our lifestyle, our way of thinking, our speech, our habits, the things that happen around us. 30, 40 years ago, godly men and women would never have agreed to it, would have felt it was absolute total compromise. But today it just looks like the norm, and so what we have is oftentimes many weak churches because we have so many weak Christians who've looked around at the world, saw their pattern, and decide, I'll have one foot in the world, one foot in the church, and a little compromise never hurt anybody. The only problem with that is this. It's just not the way God intended for you and me to live. In fact, it sounds like exactly what Paul was talking about in 1 Corinthians chapter 3 when he was speaking to the Corinthians, writing to them. And here's what he said about them. He said, and I, brethren, could not speak to you as to spiritual men and women, but as to men of flesh, as to infants in Christ, that is, infants spiritually. I gave you milk to drink, not solid food, for you were not yet able to receive it. Indeed, you're not even able to receive it now. For you're still fleshly, that is carnally, acting naturally, like you used to be. For since there is jealousy and strife among you, are you not fleshly? Are you not walking like mere men? What they were doing, having trusted the Lord Jesus Christ as their personal Savior, and yet, in spite of all that, what was happening was simply this. And that is, they were living in Corinth, and while they had been saved, they just sort of compromised, looking at the world around them, which was as wicked as it could be, and they decided this is a Christian life. But then I want you to turn to Galatians chapter 2. I want you to see a verse here that best describes the kind of life that our Lord Jesus Christ intended for us to live. This is the extraordinary life. And you see, you can live a settled-for life, or you can live an extraordinary life. Now, we're talking about the extraordinary Christian life. We're talking about living the life that our Lord Jesus Christ intended for us to live. Listen to what Paul says in Romans chapter 8, verse 29. He predestined, that is, God made a decision. He settled this once and for all. He has predetermined in His will for every single one of us that you and I, as He says, would be conformed to the likeness of Christ. Conformed to the likeness of Christ. Somebody says, that's impossible. Wait till you hear the message. Then I want you to look in Galatians chapter 2 and look in verse 20. And Paul wraps it up like this. Because in this verse is Paul's heart, soul, and mind. Listen, I have been crucified with Christ. It is no longer I who live, but Christ lives in me. And the life which I now live in the flesh, I live by faith in the Son of God who loved me and gave Himself for me. Paul says there was a time in my life when I walked away from my past. He says, I died to the life that I was living. He says, so therefore, in this life that I'm now living, it is no longer I, Paul, but it is Christ who lives in me. And the life which I now live, I live by faith in the Son of God. Here is the heart of everything the Apostle Paul believed. Here's the underlying theology. Here's the underlying truth that governed his actions, his speech, and everything about him. And what he was simply saying is this. It used to be the Apostle Paul. It used to be Saul of Tarsus. Then it was Paul. Now it is Christ who lives in me. And the life which I'm now living, not the same. I live by faith in the Son of God. What he was saying is this. I have moved from that settled for life that I was living. I choose to live an extraordinary life. What is anything extraordinary? Whatever is extraordinary is above the norm. It's above the natural. It's not the commonplace. It's something above and beyond all that. If you look around, most of the Christians that you know are living the sort of the normal Christian life. A little subdued. Don't get too excited. Let's just get it down here where it's comfortable. I want to tell you, that's not what this book teaches. So this is the beginning of a series entitled The Extraordinary Life. And some time ago, I was reading the biography of George Whitefield, who lived 1714 to 1770. And he was a giant spiritually, came from England, spread the gospel of Jesus in Scotland and across England and into America, had an impact on colonial America, preaching the gospel. Very few, if anybody, ever reached his stature when it came to powerful preaching of the gospel. Here's what he said. He said, I pray daily, God, make me an extraordinary Christian. He didn't go on to explain it, but that was his idea. He knew what he meant. And as I think about what the Christian life is all about, the Christian life compared to life around us is an extraordinary life. Listen to this. It is no longer I who lives, but it is Christ who lives in me. So what I want to do is this. I want to answer the question, what does the extraordinary life look like? What does the extraordinary Christian look like? So I want to give you a definition. I want to read it to you. I can quote it to you, but I want to read it to you because I want to explain every facet of it. Because as I began to think about what the Christian life is all about, what is this extraordinary life? Here's what I believe it is. The extraordinary life is one in whom Christ is dwelling, living on the inside of us. And in whom, listen, the very presence of Christ is seen in our actions, heard in our language, in our speaking. And he's felt in our very presence. And through whom, that is through you, Christ is making a strong, godly impact upon others. Now, that's a whole lot of difference in being saved, going to church, giving your money, having some prayers, and just sort of maybe serving God in some fashion. Listen to this. In whom Christ is dwelling. When you trusted Jesus Christ as your personal Savior, the Bible says, listen, that Christ came to live on the inside of you. Jesus spoke of, listen, spoke of abiding in us. And he said, for example, to his disciples, I'm not going to leave you comfortless. I'm going to send you one just like me, the Holy Spirit. He'll be in you, with you, and upon me. And why? Because it is the work of the Holy Spirit in the life of the believer to live out through us the very life of Christ. It is Christ in me. And the truth is, if you look at Paul's underlying basic belief system in all the apostles, here is his most famous phrase, in Christ, or in whom, or in him. That is, it's this intimate relationship, crucified with Christ. That is, I've walked away from the life I used to live, and now it is no longer I who lives, but it is Christ living within me. And the Apostle Paul certainly was an extraordinary Christian. He certainly left an impact on his day. And the truth is, God intends for you and me to live the kind of life that he can so live through us. Listen, through you, that people, listen, see Christ in you in such a fashion that they watch your actions and see something of Jesus. They listen to your speech and see and hear something about him, or can tell that you're a Christian. And in your very presence, they feel something on the inside of you. Something on the inside of you that indeed helps them to understand you're not just somebody. There's something special about you. And the something special about you is the very living presence of Jesus Christ. Now, with that in mind, I want to give you 15 characteristics of the extraordinary life. I'm going to number them all so you be sure you get them all down. And the first one is this. It is a divine life. Because remember, when you trust that Jesus Christ is your personal Savior, the Bible says you were sealed with the Holy Spirit. That is, we received Christ within us. Jesus says, I'm abiding in you and you're abiding in me. Remember what the scripture also says. God was in Christ reconciling the world to himself. So that, watch this. Every single believer has the living God living inside of you. God the Father, God the Son, God the Holy Spirit. Now, you say, well, isn't God in heaven today? Yes. Jesus seated at the right hand of the Father? Yes. Now, where's the Holy Spirit living on the inside of you? God the Father, God the Son, God the Holy Spirit, three persons of the Trinity that make up one God, each having different and assuming different responsibilities. It is the primary responsibility of the Holy Spirit to live in and through each one of us the very life of Christ, so that a believer is one in whom Jesus Christ is dwelling and through whom Jesus Christ is living his life. That's why when you look at the norm around us and we look at what the Bible says, there's a lot of difference. It is a divine life. You have the living God living on the inside of you. And the Bible says that our body is the temple of the Holy Spirit. And I want you to ask yourself through each one of these points, do people see this? And as do people see this in me? Paul said, no longer I who lives, but Christ lives in me. Do my friends, does my family see, do they see this in me? So, first of all, it's a divine life. Secondly, it is a life with purpose. That is, many people live their entire lives with no purpose. The extraordinary life has a sense of purpose. That is, the purpose is to walk in the will of God, to do the things that God would have you to do, become the person that God would have you to become so that your life counts. It is a life of purpose. Many people go to work. Their only purpose is to get it done and to get paid and to live for the next weekend. Many people will live their whole lives, and if you say to them, what is your purpose? What is your primary purpose in life? They can't answer it. It's a purposeless life. It has no sense of direction. It has no definition. It's just existence. The extraordinary Christian has a definite purpose. And that purpose is to live out the will of God, to bring him glory and honor by the life that you and I live. It is a definite life of purpose. Likewise, it is a life of faith. When you think about who the Christian is, we receive the Lord Jesus Christ, as the Bible says, by faith. We trust in him for his promises. We trust in him for every single need of our life. We trust him, listen, when we go through the dark times of life. We trust him when things are good. We trust him in every aspect of our life. The very idea of a Christian life is a life of faith. It begins in faith. We live it by faith. Paul says the just shall live by faith. Many people live by their feelings. They live by other people's opinions. They will live to get accepted. They live with difficulty, hardship, trial. They blame God. They turn away from God. People live with all kind of aspects of faith. You and I are to be extraordinary Christians. We're to live in such a way that no matter what we face in life, we're going to trust him because we believe he's in absolute control of our lives. It is a life of faith. Look at the life of the Lord Jesus Christ, for example. Look at the life of the Apostle Paul. What did he teach all the way through the scriptures? It is believe, believe, believe. Trust him, trust him, trust him, trust me. And I think if you are a praying person and you come to him, oftentimes, if you know how to listen to God, which I certainly trust that you do, many times you're going to pray and here's what you're going to hear. You're going to hear God not necessarily answer your prayer at that time, not necessarily give you the clear direction that you want at that moment, but oftentimes, many times, he's going to say, just trust me. You're walking in the right direction. Trust me. It's not time. Trust me. You don't have enough now, but just trust me. When you and I live the extraordinary life, our faith level is going to keep growing. So you know what happens? Finally, fear and anxiety and worry are banished. Why? Because we come to the conclusion our God is trustworthy. He is in absolute control. He's trustworthy. And so whatever I'm facing in life, He's going to deal with it no matter what. There's the fourth. It is a life of continuing surrender. And most people don't like the idea of surrender. Most people want to be in control of their life. They want to be in control of every facet of their life. They want to control their children, control their finances, control the situations and circumstances. And we are responsible for every facet of our life. But under the authority of the Son of God, when we talk about here the life of continuing surrender, here's where we run aground. Listen carefully. The scripture says that Jesus Christ is Lord. The two most primary themes of the New Testament preaching are these: the resurrection of Christ and the lordship of Jesus Christ. Many people want to be saved, and they receive Jesus Christ as their Savior. Either no one teaches them, or they just decide, well, I'm saved, so this is where I'm going to live. Do you know what the lordship of Jesus Christ means? The lordship of Jesus Christ means that I acknowledge that He has the right to control, to dictate, to guide, to lead my life in every single area with no exception. Ask yourself this question. Can I live a godly life and not recognize His lordship? And the answer is no, you cannot. It is because of His lordship that people live a settled-for life. They're willing for God to control the things they don't necessarily want to be in control of. They're willing for God to control those things in their life that are out of their control and they need His help. But when it comes to their daily living, they want to be in control. Control doesn't belong to us. Nowhere in the Bible does it say that I'm to control someone else. I am to influence them, if possible. I'm to guide them. But God doesn't give us control over the people. We are to stimulate them. We are to encourage them. We are to motivate them. God is the one who is the control. And when you and I surrender our lives to Him, listen, when you surrender the lordship of Jesus Christ to that lordship, when you acknowledge that He has the right to govern and to guide and to boss your life, then here's what happens. You take this awesome leap forward in your Christian life because now He's in control. So wisdom is in control. Love is in control. Omnipotence is in control. That is, this God who lives on the inside of you now can take this temple of the Holy Spirit, indwelt by Himself, and now what? He can help you to become the person you ought to be. Achieve the things that God wants you to achieve in life. That's who He is, and this is His will and purpose for our life. Not just surrender to His will for your occupation or vocation, but surrender every single moment. Listen, there are many times during the day that you and I have to say, okay, God, what shall I do? All right, thank you very much. There are times when you and I have decisions we have to make. We meet people who ask us questions, spiritual questions, or imply that somehow, in some way, they need some spiritual help. Now, think about this. Because I want each one of these things to nail you in your heart. Jesus Christ was the Son of God. And in Gethsemane, here's what the Bible says. He went to Gethsemane and got on His knees. The Scripture says He knelt in submission to the Father, crying out to the Father, Lord, if it be Thy will, what is Your will? If it's possible, Father, Thy will be done. If the Son of God, lived in submission to the Father, how am I and what right do I have? How foolish of me to think that I can live my life successfully if I can live my life righteously and obediently before the living God and accomplish His purpose and His plan, if I am going to control my life and deny the Lord Jesus Christ, who is the only Lord, the rightful position in my life, which is to sit upon the throne and to govern my life. The lordship of Christ. And somehow we've so separated that from being saved. It's like, well, I want to be saved, but don't put any stipulations in my life. I want to be saved, but don't try to dictate to me how I'm to live. Not somebody else's place to dictate to you, but it is the rightful position of Jesus Christ, the Lord. Number five, the person who's living an extraordinary life is going to live a life of joyful obedience. Now, am I saying to you that every time God requires something of you, it's just joyful and you're just happy as a lark and you just can't wait to obey Him? No, it's not. because some things He's going to require of us are difficult. Some things may not even make any sense. Some things will be very hard for us to figure out, how in the world can I do this? And yet, you know what? There is a joyful obedience that comes. And here's the reason. The extraordinary Christian life is willing to obey God when it's easy, when it's not easy. When it's understandable, when it's not understandable. When people will agree, when they will disagree. And here's why. The extraordinary life has learned that obedience to Him, that is doing what He would have us to do, following His word, becomes joyful because we understand that it's wise. And not only that, it has the most reward. And so, we can become joyful in obeying Him. Watch this. Not because what I'm feeling at the moment. It may sting me at the moment. It may bring me pain at the moment. It may bring me embarrassment at the moment. But you know what? Obedience to Him is joyful because you look beyond the present moment and see the end result. And listen, the end result is this, that obedience to God, listen, always brings blessing. We obey God, leave the consequences to Him. He always turns it for our good. Romans 8:28. Almighty God in His awesome love always turns it for our good. Therefore, we can obey Him pleasantly and joyfully. Turn back, if you will, to the Psalms. And I want you to jot this verse down. I want you to read it because all of us have been here. God has had to get all of our attention at some time. And it may be sometime there's been some area of disobedience in our life. And I have to acknowledge that's certainly been true in my life at times. And you know what? God knows how to get our attention. Listen to what David said in the 67th verse of the 119th Psalm. He says, before I was afflicted, I went astray. He says, before I was afflicted, I went astray. That is, he was just out there doing his own thing and living a life that was not pleasing to God. But listen to what he says. He said, before I was afflicted, I went astray. But now, after affliction, I keep your word. You are good and you do good. I love that. You are good and you do good. He says, after my affliction, and now that I'm being obedient to you, he says, now I see that you're a good God and what you do is good. And so the truth is, the person who lives the extraordinary life is a person who joyfully obeys God. Then, of course, number six, it's a life of prayer and praise. Any person who lives an extraordinary life, any person who lives righteously and holy before God, any person who walks in the will of God and walks in His ways is going to be a praying person. They're going to know how to pray and talk to God and listen to Him, not just because they want something from Him. But here's what happens. The more godly you and I become, the more like Christ becomes a reality in our life, the more times we're going to spend in prayer, oftentimes just listening, not asking for anything, not saying anything, and sometimes just being silent in His presence. There's something so rewarding, so infilling, and so fulfilling, and so encouraging, and so joyful, and so awesome about kneeling in the presence of the living God and saying nothing and just simply saying one thing, Lord, speak to my heart. Let me feel the joy and sense the awesome reverence of your presence. An extraordinary Christian is a praying person. They pray about everything. They don't leave anything unprayed for. They pray for themselves. They pray for others. They pray for the Lord's work. They pray for people around the world. In other words, prayer is the heart of the life of the believer. Praying and trusting Him. If you take prayer and faith out of your life, I'm here to tell you it's a disaster. You will not be worth anything, number one. Number two, you won't accomplish anything. The world accomplishes many things that one day is going to be ashes. Listen, when you and I live the life of prayer and praise, when we praise the living God, we're thanking Him, we're living in that relationship with Him, what we leave behind when we're gone is going to live on and on and on because it's going to make an eternal difference in people's lives. And what's going to happen is you're going to begin to realize, listen, that your investment in life is in things that have eternal purpose in them. And you can ask a praying person something about prayer, and more than likely, they're going to give you a verse of Scripture. More than likely, they're going to give you their favorite Scripture. It may be Matthew 7, asking it shall be given you, seeking you shall, and it may be 1 John chapter 5. This is the confidence that we have in Him, that we ask anything according to His will. In other words, verse after verse after verse in the Bible. Why? Because, listen, we should have learned in this Christian life How do we communicate? We talk to Him. We listen to Him. We don't live our lives. That is, listen, the extraordinary Christian doesn't live his or her life and just pray in the morning before they go to work or at night when they go to bed. They're praying all the time. Father, show me this. Help me to understand what to say to this person. Enable me to get this exactly right. In other words, if you live your life prayerless, you can mark it down, powerless, and prayerlessness all go together. Not only that, a prayerless person will not have a pure life. A prayerless person not going to have any power in their life. And a prayerless person is not going to be very productive in things that have eternal value. An extraordinary Christian recognizes the awesome sense of the power of prayer to be able to call upon God and know in your heart. And just this week as I was praying for somebody and I was crying out to God for that person, crying out to God for that person. I hadn't been praying very long and I'd planned to pray for a while because of the condition they were in. And all of a sudden, right in the middle of it, it's like God says, I've already done that. It's done. It's done. It's like I ran into a brick wall. I thought, wait a minute, I planned on just getting out here and what's going on? It's like God says, done. Before the day was over, I found out it was done. What I'm simply saying is this, God is so personal. He hears your prayers. He wants you to pray. He wants you to live an extraordinary life. But it's a choice you have to make in life. Then, of course, number seven, it is a life filled with the Holy Spirit. There are people, for example, who think, well, only preachers get full of the Holy Spirit. Thank God that's not true. Full of the Holy Spirit. You remember when the scripture says, Jesus said, I'm going to send one just like me. And you remember what he promised about Pentecost, the Holy Spirit will come and fill you. And listen, every single believer, watch this carefully, every single believer is sealed by the Holy Spirit of God into the day of redemption, which means he's going to take you home. You're going to be saved forever. Once you trust him, you're saved forever. But it doesn't mean that you're filled with the Spirit. Filling with the Spirit means surrender. Filling with the Holy Spirit means that our life is clean and pure before him. It is the Holy Spirit who is our guide, the Holy Spirit who is our teacher. The Holy Spirit is the one who gives us spiritual discernment to understand the truth of God's Word and oftentimes what's going on in somebody's life when they don't even know or when they think you don't know and the Spirit of God shows you that. It is the awesome work of the Holy Spirit. He's the enabler in our life. How do you live the extraordinary Christian life? By dependence upon the Holy Spirit to live in and through us the very life of Christ. Anything less than what we're talking about is, oh, listen, it's down here on a sub-level where God does not intend for us to live. This is where the world lives. And little by little in our life as we begin to grow in our Christian life, what happens is we live on a different level. Watch this carefully. It doesn't mean that we're better than anybody else. It just means we are learning to live on a higher plane. The extraordinary Christian life. These are the characteristics of a person who, listen, is sick and tired of living down here with one foot in the world, one foot in the church, praying to God in time of need, and then living as if we don't even know Him. Those days should have been over a long time ago. A person filled with the Holy Spirit is a person who has surrendered their life to the Spirit, and here's what they discover. When the Spirit of God is in control of your life, which is a decision you make, He begins to energize you. He will empower you to accomplish and achieve things you absolutely could not achieve and accomplish without Him. And you have the right and the privilege to say to Him, Spirit of the living God, give me wisdom. Spirit of the living God, give me divine energy. Give me physical energy, Lord, to do what I need to do this day. And I think about people who live their lives and never rely upon Him. Never expect Him, never anticipate, never draw. And remember what we said in the very first characteristic, a divine life? You have God living on the inside of you. But if you don't call on Him, if you don't draw your strength and energy and power and wisdom and knowledge and understanding and direction and discretion from Him, you're going to make a lot of mistakes. You're going to live your life full of disappointments and live your life full of hurt and pain oftentimes that would be absolutely avoidable if you ask Him. Then, of course, the next one is a life, that is number eight, is a life of total dependence. Now, some people think just depending on the Lord Jesus Christ, that's a sign of weakness. When I hear the world say, you Christians are weak, You Christians are dependent upon this God. I want to say to you, my friend, absolutely correct. Absolutely correct. We are dependent upon Him because we've learned that is the wisest, smartest way to live. It is the most intelligent way to live because think about it. When you're dependent upon Him, you're dependent upon what? His wisdom, His love, His power, His guidance, His direction, His supply. Is that weak? No, it's not weak. It is a sign of strength. And so when we come to the whole issue of an extraordinary life, it is a life of dependence. Now, here's the problem. It is the prideful heart that doesn't want to feel dependent upon anybody. It's the prideful life who boasts of what they can.

of God. For what reason? To bring us to absolute dependence upon Him. You and I, every single one of us has either one or more weaknesses in our life, and you know as good as I do, you can't overcome them. You don't overcome them. They keep coming back on you unless you depend upon the Holy Spirit of the living God to enable you, strengthen you to overcome them. And to deny that would be absolutely denying the truth. The Spirit of God, total dependence upon Him. Listen, reaching so deep into who God is that no matter what's going on in life and how inadequate we feel, we just know when He's in it, we can do it. And it's not a matter I can handle it. It's a matter of He can do it through us. Now, I don't mean saying, well, you know, I didn't do it. God did it. I didn't do it. God did it. You know what? That's not necessary. An intelligent Christian knows you didn't do it. That is what He did. And so I'm simply saying we don't parade it. We just do it. Live it out, watch God work in our lives, and watch God work in the lives of others. Then, of course, number 9 is a disciplined life. Oh, my goodness, nobody likes that. You know, when I say, for example, if I were to say, well, in 2 weeks I'm going to start a series on finances, how God can help you financially, I'd get more comments. Boy, am I says, Pastor, I'm glad you're going to preach on that. When I mention, and I've mentioned this 2 or 3 times, I'm going to preach a series of messages on discipline. Not one soul's breathed one word to me about it. Nobody, you know why? Because nobody's interested. But here's what I want you to see. Think about this. If I said, would you just let me come to your house? And you said yes. And if I just walk through your house, I may open a few drawers, not many. A couple of closets. I could tell whether you're a disciplined person or not. Or if I listen to your conversation. Now don't say, oh my goodness, I don't talk to the pastor anymore because he'll think I'm... No, none of that stuff. What I'm saying is this, if you're not disciplined, you're not walking in the Spirit. Let me ask you a question. Was there anything in the life of Jesus that left us confusing? He said He was going to, and He spoke in terms of direction. Think about this. If you do not live a disciplined life, it'll affect your prayer life. You'll pray spasmodically. You won't read the Bible except spasmodically. If you live an undisciplined life, it'll affect the way you dress. It'll affect the way you do your job. It'll affect whether you get there on time or 5 minutes beforehand. It'll also reveal what quality of work you produce no matter where you are. Because a disciplined life is a life, listen, not regimented, but a life under the control of the Holy Spirit within you because you have allowed Him to control it. Now, if I should say to you, how many of you want undisciplined children? Not a soul. How many of you want undisciplined grandchildren? Nobody. Think about this. You want your children to be disciplined. That means they do what you say when you say do it. It means that you give them freedom with certain limitations. So, what about our relationship to Jesus? Does He not have the right to guide us and direct us in our life? And does He not have the right to require discipline of us? Because the disciplined person is a person who's conscious of their time, of their schedules, of their task, of their relationships to other people and what's expected of them and all the rest. The undisciplined Christian goes to church whenever they sort of feel like it, gives sort of when they feel like it, prays when they get in trouble. The undisciplined life is totally removed from the life of the Word of God. Jesus was disciplined. Listen, He was disciplined. The Apostle Paul was disciplined. Every man or woman who's ever accomplished anything in life that has any value whatsoever has been a disciplined person. That is, they live by not so much rules and regulations, but they live by a system that brings about the best out of them. And the most out of them. And listen, has an impact on the people around them. And the truth is, you are disciplined about some things. For example, I'd ask you, how many of you brush your teeth every morning? Well, I think I saw 10 hands out of about 2,500. Then don't come by and greet me afterwards, please, okay? What I want you to see is this. You are disciplined about some things, but think about your children. Your children then come into the world saying, where's that bad toothpaste and that toothbrush? You know what? You had to teach them. You had to discipline them to brush their teeth. Well, it comes from...

0: Discipline includes not only brushing your teeth, but it includes every single facet of your life. Listen, to be an extraordinary person, to be an extraordinary Christian, we accept discipline, listen, not as a difficulty or something that obstructs us, but something that enables us. It is an attitude of the mind and the heart. And the extraordinary Christian is certainly going to do that. Then number 10, it is a challenging life. I would never say that living an extraordinary life would be necessarily easy. There are times in our lives when we all face difficulty, hardships, trials, suffering, pain, loss, loneliness, you name it. We all face those things at different times in our life. And so if somebody says, well, this extraordinary life ought to be able to eliminate all of that. Well, it didn't eliminate it in Jesus' life. Didn't eliminate it in the Apostle Paul's life. And down through the centuries, listen, some of the godless people you have ever met in your life were people who had a lot of heartache, suffering and pain, but glowing in their countenance, smiling. You could tell, you just knew when you met them, you was in the presence of somebody who knew the Lord. When somebody meets you, what do they think? Who do they see? Do they see somebody on the inside of you that's so evident? They just know that you are not that normal Christian who just does those normal things, but there's something different about you. Somebody says, well, I don't want to draw attention to myself. You've missed the point. Not draw attention to yourself, but Christ in you drawing attention to himself within you. It goes beyond the outer man. The extraordinary Christian life is a life, and listen, which is continually being conformed to the likeness of Christ. What's being conformed? Well, your hand doesn't change. Feet don't change. Nothing else changes. It's what's on the inside. That is the inner man. The inner person of Christ begins to, listen, to be seen on the outside of you. Not in how you're made up. It's what you transfer. It's what you send out. It's the message you send. It is Christ living inside of you. That's part of being an extraordinary Christian. Well, I would say number 11 is unshakable. That is, the extraordinary Christian is unshakable. They can face difficult times, hard times, things that shake other people and rattle their faith. Why? Here's the reason why, and I'm going to give you time to jot these things down because I don't want you to forget them. First of all, because the extraordinary Christian is anchored in the truth of God's Word. Write it down. Anchored in the truth, number one. God's Word, anchored in the truth. Number two, resting in the promises of God's Word. Anchored in the truth of God's Word, resting in the promises of God's Word. Focused on the principles of God's Word. What is this teaching? What is God saying to me? Focused on the principles. How does this apply to my life? And then strengthened by the examples of God's Word. Look at the life of Abraham. Strengthened in my faith reading about him. Look at the life of Moses and Joseph and the Apostle Paul. Look at all these examples in Scripture. What is it? We see how unshakable they were, the things that they faced. God wants to make you an extraordinary Christian, unshakable. No matter what happens, you're not doubting God, questioning God, blaming God, turning away from God, but you know that he's in absolute control. He has your best interest at heart. Unshakable. Likewise, fruitful. Fruitful. The extraordinary Christian life is a fruitful life. Think about the people that you know, that they just live their lives. They work till Friday, get paid. They spend the weekend doing something, having enough fun, sort of relaxing, whatever it might be. Nothing wrong with that. Then they go to work the next day, Monday, and do the same thing. And if you look at the fruit of their life, their life is so self-centered and caught up and wrapped up in what pleases them, what satisfies them, what indulges them, what they can do, what they can have, where they can go. There's nothing fruitful about the lives of many people who name the name of Jesus. Fruit means something. Listen, and Jesus said, he said it was the will of the Father, for example, in this 15th chapter of John. It's the will of the Father that this whole life that he's speaking of in the 15th chapter when he talks about abiding in us. And here's what he says. He says, my Father is glorified by this, that you bear much fruit and prove to be my disciple. Listen, you want to bring glory to God? Our life is to be fruitful. How is our life to be fruitful? Giving it away. giving it away to others, sharing your faith with people that the Spirit of God says to you, I want you to speak to that person. I want you to share what I'm doing in your life. And what happens? When you and I give ourselves away, we become fruitful. Hold it to yourself, and what happens? Your life becomes fruitless. And I think when you think in terms of serving the Lord, not serving Him for recognition, serving Him because you love Him. Let me ask you, how do you express your love to God? How do you express it? In any given day, what do you do to express your love for God? You say, well, I tell Him I love Him. Well, I'll tell you what He'd say to that. Let me see. Where is it? What's the evidence of? In other words, Jesus said, you say to me, Lord, Lord, but you do those things that don't add up. How do you express love to God? Listen to me carefully. How do you express love to God on any given day? Well, it's one thing to tell Him, and that certainly is true. What about what you do? Who you do it for? How much of it you do? How often you do? How do you express love to Him? Well, a person who is a Christian extraordinary is a person who serves God. And watch this carefully. And they're willing to do the humble task. Don't have to have recognition. Willing to do the humble task. Whatever God would have us to do. But likewise, investing their lives in things that have eternal consequence. Just making money for the sake of making money does not have an eternal consequence unless your goal is to give it to the Lord's work so that the gospel can be preached around the world. You can make your life fruitful by spending time with your children, talking to them about things that have eternal values, demonstrating to them in the Scriptures, and sharing your life with your own children and grandchildren of how God is working in your life. You can be fruitful in one person's life, or you can be fruitful in the life of many people. But as we said in our definition, impacting those around us. What difference does your life make in someone else's life in any given day? The extraordinary Christian does not live unto self, but unto the Lord Jesus Christ. All of us should want and desire that people see Him in us and want the Christ in us. Therefore, our actions and our words and our very presence should convey that. Well, if my life is going to be fruitful, I won't keep it hidden. I won't keep it to myself. I'll give it away. Which brings me to number 13, and that is a rich life. Somebody says, oh, I've been waiting for that one. A rich life. Rich in what? Listen to this. Rich in the Word of God. Rich in those principles of the Word of God that you understand. Listen, rich in the promises of God. Rich in this intimate relationship you have with Him. Listen, intimate with Him, yes. Rich in the wonderful opportunities that God has given you. Rich in the indwelling presence of the Holy Spirit. Rich in the fact that you can praise Him. Rich in the inheritance that God has for you. Three times in the first chapter of Ephesians, Paul refers to our inheritance. Do you realize how rich you are? And remember this, you and I are rich in the things, listen, that money can't buy and death can't take it away. Man, I mean, that means it's ours. We are rich in the things that matter. When I think about how many people spend their lives accumulating, accumulating, accumulating, accumulating, accumulating, accumulating material things, you know what? In one single moment, it can all turn to ashes. Not only that, in one single moment, your heart beat the last time, that's it. But when you're rich in the things that I've just mentioned, whether you're living or whether you're gone, you know what happens? It's awesome. For the simple reason, death can't take it away. And all of our good deeds, our righteous living, our fruitfulness, all the things that you and I do in this life to the glory of God and the right motive and so forth, it's like sending ahead that for which we'll be rewarded for. The person who lives an extraordinary life is rich. And you see, that person understands what real, true, genuine riches are. Riches that money cannot buy, death cannot take away, and are continually being multiplied as you and I walk in obedience to Him. So you may say, well, I'd like to think I'm rich. Or you may say, if you'd see my bank account, you wouldn't consider me rich. You know what? You're focusing on the wrong thing. Let me tell you how rich you are. You are so rich that the very living God, God the Father, God the Son, God the Holy Spirit, has chosen to live on the inside of this temple of yours. Now, this temple may be tall, wide, short. I mean, you know, you name it. Doesn't make a difference. It has nothing to do with the looks. He has chosen to live on the inside of you. You talking about rich. Jesus says that you and I, watch this, are joint heirs of all that He has. And you walk around like, well, poor little old me. You need to get your focus on Him. You need to get your focus on the Word of God. The extraordinary Christian life recognizes how rich he or she is, not how poor we are. I'd rather be a friend to a praying person who knows how to talk to God, who knows how to listen to Him, than to be the intimate friend of the richest person in the world. Because, you know, only thing, all they could give me, soon pass away. What my friend who's rich in the things of God can give me in helping me understand the Word of God, helping me to grow in my intimate relationship with Him, that's what real riches are all about. Well, the extraordinary life is a life of love. Watch this. The love of God. The love He has for us. The love for God. The love we have for Him. The love of ourselves. Somebody says, that's pride. No, it's not. He says that we have to treat others like we want to be treated. And He says we have to love our neighbor as we love ourselves. There is a healthy, godly way to love yourself. And you can see how the people who don't love themselves don't take care of their health, don't think about the future, just think about pleasure today. It's very evident when people have no genuine, true respect for themselves. You love yourself. You take care of your body. You watch what goes in your mind. You think about eternal things and not just physical things or material things or just of today. And so I think about what Paul talked about, love being the depth of it and the height of it. Think about the truth that God has placed a love in your heart that's so big, so wide, so deep, it can encompass everybody. We won't love everybody the same. That's not the way we are built. But the truth is we can embrace everybody. We don't have to embrace their lifestyle or their language or their wants, desires. But we can love the person. We may despise, and the Bible teaches it, despise lifestyles that are ungodly. But we can love the person. It is a life of love, which means, of course, there's going to be forgiveness and kindness and all the rest that goes with it. Then one last thing is this. Number 15, it is a rewarding life. A rewarding life. And what do I mean by that? Simply this. The person who lives the extraordinary life has a peace within them that passes all understanding. It's there. Secondly, there's a sense of fulfillment in the godly life, the extraordinary life, a sense of fulfillment. You know what you know how powerful that fulfillment is? Watch this. This is how powerful it is. This relationship with the Lord Jesus Christ is so powerful. Here's what it does. It just sort of draws us away from things that God does not want in our life. Because we're so fulfilled in things that are good and right that what happens is it doesn't leave any room for things that are not godly and things that are not right and things that do not fit who we are. There's a sense of fulfillment. There's a sense of completion. There's a completeness about the extraordinary life. I can have it or I cannot have it. I can do with it or I can do without it. And then there's a sense of wholeness. That is, I'm a whole person. Most people are not emotionally whole. They don't know what wholeness means. when there's emotional wholeness in your life, it means that you feel complete, you feel satisfied, there is peace. Now, does that mean that everything in the world satisfies you? No, but it means this. You have such a satisfaction in your relationship to Christ. Does that mean you can't grow anymore? No, it doesn't mean that. Sinless? No. But it means there's this surpassing peace and satisfaction and completion and wholeness in your life. That you're not drawn over here that you've got to have this and got to have this and be accepted by this and that. If God provides, fine. If He doesn't, that's fine. The extraordinary Christian life is a life that encompasses all the things that we've talked about. Somebody says, well, that sounds impossible to me. Right. And what we've said, that's the work of the Holy Spirit. When you trust the Lord Jesus Christ as your personal Savior, which you can do by asking Him to forgive you of your sins, and trusting Him as your Savior, that moment on, here's what the Holy Spirit does. He begins to point us toward the very things we've talked about. This is not all of them, but this is enough. Point us toward these attitudes and these ideas and this kind of conduct that causes us to do what? To begin to grow. And here's what happens. You can tell when you're becoming an extraordinary Christian by this fact. You become less and less satisfied with where you were. And your hunger for God keeps on increasing. Somebody says, well, will you ever arrive at that stage? No. Can all of these things be true in your life? Yes. What I want you to see is this. At no point in our life can we say, hallelujah, I am extraordinary. That would be absolutely foolish. But you know what it means? It means that every single point that I've given you can be a part of your life every single day. And you're growing, and the very Christ within you is becoming more evident to other people. They're seeing and feeling and hearing something in you they have not seen and heard and felt before. What's happening? He's just doing what He said, conforming you to the likeness of Christ, so that I can say with the Apostle Paul, it is no longer I who lives, but it is Christ who's living within me. That becomes more and more evident. And while there's a sense of wonderful satisfaction, there's this spiritual dissatisfaction, unsatisfied hunger and thirst and yearning, not for what the world has to offer, but just more of Him. He always answers that hunger. And you know what satisfying that hunger does? Creates more hunger. That's what makes us Christ-like, where He wants us to be. And Father, how grateful we are. You don't want us living some half-hearted, normal Christian life the way the world sees it. And I pray the Holy Spirit will create in the heart of every single person who hears this message a deep, yearning, insatiable, hungering, thirsting desire to live an extraordinary life that will bring you glory and honor, is my prayer in Jesus' name. Amen. Well, if you've never received the Lord Jesus Christ as your personal Savior, you have to start there. All of this rest that we've talked about is what the Spirit of God will do in your life once you enter the door of salvation, which means that you confess your sinfulness to Him. You ask Him to forgive you of your sins based on His death at Calvary. You surrender your life to Him as your personal Savior. The Holy Spirit seals you as a child of God and begins at that moment this work of transformation and Christ-likeness in your life. Now, the reason you see so many people who are not becoming extraordinary Christians is because somewhere along the way, they forget the path, they forget the goal and the purpose of God to bring Himself glory and honor through our life, and they just sort of stray off over here and become satisfied being less than the person God wants them to be. Please don't do that. Set your focus on God. Let nothing deter you.
1: 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We're on around the clock. with a message from God's Word, here's Charles Stanley.
0: Do you want to do your best, be your best, and live a life that is fulfilling? Well, you can, but there is a price to pay. But on the other hand, if you don't live that kind of life, there's still a price to pay. You see, the Christian life's not easy. Nowhere in the Bible does it say, once you trust Jesus Christ as your personal Savior, life will get easier. There are difficulties, there are hardships, there are trials, but it's still the best way to live. And oftentimes people do not realize how very important a particular aspect of the Christian life is. Because you see, the real secret, or the real key to living an extraordinary Christian life, and the real key to living a life that you do your best, be your best, and fulfill the dreams or the goals that God has set for your life, there is a key. Think about it. Why are hospitals overflowing with people? And why is health cost so high? Why are we still trying to catch up with building enough prisons for people because of their lawlessness? Why is there such a tremendous dropout of high school students? Why are we so in debt all over this nation of ours? Why is indebtedness to the degree it is? Well, there's one bottom line to all of that, and that is the key, not only to that, but to living an extraordinary Christian life. And the key is self-discipline. The reason we are so sick is because of our lack of discipline. And the reason prisons are overflowing is because people will not bring their desires under control. Why is it that students are dropping out? Because they're not disciplined enough to complete the task. And why are people so in debt? They can't walk through the malls. They can't watch all the advertisements and commercials without yielding to the enticement to have one more of this, or something larger, something better, or something like my neighbor has. Self-discipline is an absolute essential in the Christian life. The truth is, it's essential in any kind of life, but especially in the life of a person who wants to live a godly life. So I want you to turn, if you will, to 1 Corinthians chapter 9. And I want you to look at this passage of Scripture when Paul discusses this whole issue of discipline. Now, I know that you had rather hear a message about how to increase my finances. How can I have peace, joy, and contentment? And now here we are talking about self-discipline, because without self-discipline, these things are not going to happen. And so they're very, very essential. So let's think about this. In this ninth chapter, beginning in verse 24, Paul is likening the Christian life to a race, like the race in the Olympics or in the Isthmian Games in Greece at that time. And so here's what he says, verse 24. Do you not know that those who run in a race all run, but only one receives the prize? Run in such a way that you may win. Now, he's talking about the Christian life here. Everyone who competes in the games exercises self-control in all things. He says, they then do it to receive a perishable wreath, but we an imperishable. Then he says, therefore I run in such a way as not without aim. I box in such a way as not beating the air. We'll explain that. But I discipline my body and make it my slave, so that after I have preached to others, I myself will not be disqualified or cast away. Now think about this for a moment. He's talking about the Christian life being a race. And he simply says that we run in a way that we ought to win. That is, we ought to live our lives in such a way that we win. That is, that we fulfill the purpose for which God created us. That we fulfill His will and reach the goals and the dreams that God has set for us. Then he says, everyone who competes in the games exercises self-control. And notice he says, in all things. Because in those days, just like today in the Olympics, a person trains for years and years and years in order to win a gold medal. And he says, they exercise control in all things. That is, a person who is running a race or competing in some goal, they couldn't be very disciplined, for example, in what they eat, but then stay up all hours of the night, not get enough rest. So that's just one example. He says, in all things. Then if you'll notice, he says, I run such a way, not as not without aim. That is, he says, I live the Christian life with purpose, with aim in mind. That is, I discipline myself for a specific purpose, for a specific aim or goal. He says, I'm not like someone who's just, for example, if one were training to box, he says, I'm not just boxing in the air just to be boxing in the air. He says, I have an aim. Then he says, but I discipline my body. I bring it under control and make it my slave instead of being a slave to the body. So that after I preach to others, I myself will not be disqualified. In those days, if someone violated the rules, they were automatically disqualified, that is, cast out of the games and therefore could not run or could not qualify. And so he says, in the life of the believer, discipline is absolutely essential. Now, I want you to notice a couple of words here, if you will, because he says, if you'll notice, I discipline myself. Now, the word he uses for discipline means I train myself. I train my mind. I train my body. I bring it under control. And then, for example, in 1 Timothy, he says in this fourth chapter, he talks about discipline again. And here's what he says in verse 7. But have nothing to do with worldly fables fit only for old women. On the other hand, discipline yourself for the purpose of godliness. Now, the first word for discipline in 1 Corinthians chapter 9 is a word which literally means in the Greek, I treat my body roughly. And it, in essence, it says, I beat myself in the face. That is, he disciplined his body and brought it under control. And the truth is, if you and I are going to live a godly life, we must bring our body with all of its senses, its desires under control. Then he says, for example, in this 1 Timothy chapter 4, he says, discipline yourself for the purpose of godliness. And the word he uses there is the word from which we get gymnasium. And that is to train yourself. Train yourself in such a fashion that you and I can live a godly life. For bodily discipline, he says, is only of little profit. But godliness is profitable for all things, since it holds promise for the present life and also for the life to come. Now, what Paul was saying is all this bodily discipline, getting ready to run in the races and all the different games that they had, he says, now that's all right. But more important than that is the discipline of the mind and the soul and the spirit. Because whereas bodily disciplines is good for this life, spiritual discipline is not only good for this life, but the life to come. And if you'll notice, he says in this passage back in 1 Corinthians, he says, now, those, for example, who run in the race, they win, for example, only one wins in the race. And what do they win? They won a laurel wreath of leaves placed on their over their heads and hanging around their shoulders. And he says, that is a crown or a win that only lasts for a short period of time because the leaves withered. He says, but look, what you and I win has eternal consequences. It's not just for this life, but also for the life to come. So he says the Christian life is the kind of life that is like a race. And it is required of us that we discipline ourselves. And a person who lives an undisciplined life not only will live a settled-for kind of life, far less than God requires and far less than God desires for every single one of us. So he says, we are responsible to live a godly life and therefore to be disciplined. Now let's clarify what he means when he talks about discipline here. There is a discipline which is, as he says, control of the body and the mind. And therefore, we bring our desires under control through the Holy Spirit. Then, of course, there's the discipline the Bible speaks of in Hebrews chapter 12. And if you'll notice what he says here, this is a different kind of discipline. When he says in the fifth verse, have you forgotten the exhortation which is addressed to your sons? My son, do not regard lightly the discipline of the Lord. Now, the words discipline in the other verses speak of training, bringing things under control. The discipline in Hebrews chapter 12, verse 5, is God's correction. That is, to discipline a child is to correct the child. And God's discipline, his purpose for discipline in your life and my life, is to bring us back into his will for our life so we can fulfill his purpose and his will for which he created us. And so with that in mind, let me also distinguish between this whole issue of discipline Legalism. For example, sometimes a person says, well, you mean I'm to discipline myself, don't do this, don't do that, watch this, watch that? No, not necessarily. The legalist says, you can't do this, you can't do that, you must do this, you must do the other. Discipline is for the purpose of training, bringing things under control. A legalist, for example, says, you must not do this, you must not do that, and that's self-centered, because their reason for legalism is that somehow I'll have some merit from God for depriving myself of these things. Whereas a person who disciplines themselves loves God, and therefore we discipline ourselves in order to please Him, not to get something necessarily from Him, though there are blessings indeed. And so Paul says, I do not beat the air in vain. He says, that's not what I'm doing, but he says, I am bringing myself under control for a purpose, and that purpose is to live a godly life, as he says in 1 Timothy and also here. So let's think about, for example, why is it necessary for you and me to live a disciplined life? Because the truth is, most people don't. Here's what I want you to do in order to get the most out of this message. I want to challenge you to do something. I want you to look at your life for a moment and ask yourself the question, what area of my life is undisciplined? What area of my life is out of control? What area of my life is really giving me a difficult time? What area of my life do I find myself almost a slave to that desire? Does it have to do with food? Does it have to do with relationships? Does it have to do with sex? That is, what area of life is out of control? Something you drank? It could be one of a number of things. I want you to think about just a moment. What area of your life is out of control? And with that in mind, let's look at the rest of this message. Because you see, if you can identify something, then all the things that we say, and I'm going to give you two or three lists of things that'll be helpful, then you can apply it and you can be thinking about how does that relate to what is a problem in my life. So what are the essentials? Well, and what is the why is it necessary? First of all, it's necessary because God calls us to a life of holiness, a life of discipline. He calls us to live that kind of life. Look, if you will, in 1 Peter for a moment. And I want you to notice what he says in this 14th verse of 1 Peter. He says, as obedient children, watch this, do not be conformed to the former lust, which were yours in your ignorance. That is, don't let the world pour you into the mold you used to be in before you became a Christian when you were living in ignorance. But like the Holy One who called you, be holy yourselves also in all your behavior, because it is written, you shall be holy for I am holy. Somebody says, well, I can't be holy. Let's define what that means. To live a holy life does not mean that you live a sinless life. It means that our heart is bent toward God. It is our desire to walk obediently before Him. We desire to please Him. We make decisions to please Him. But there will be times in our life when we falter, moments of weakness. But we don't just give up and stop and stay there. And so a holy life is a life bent toward God, committed to Him, exercised in that direction, and a life, listen, that is in the process of bringing every desire under control by the power of the Holy Spirit who lives within us, in order that you and I may live a godly life and be pleasing to Him. And you see, it's very evident, he says in this passage, that we're called to live a holy life. And if you'll turn over to the second chapter of 1 Peter and look in verse 11. He says, beloved, I urge you as aliens and strangers, because these folks were separated all over the world. He says, I urge you as aliens and strangers to abstain from fleshly lust, which wage war against the soul. Now, what is a fleshly lust? Well, when the Bible speaks of fleshly or carnal, what it's referring to is simply this. All of us have desires. Desires, for example, for food or rest or sex or whatever it might be. That is, God has given us many very legitimate desires because they're necessary to accomplish His purpose. What He's saying is this. He's saying these desires Godly given desires must be brought under control. And what he's saying in this passage is this. He says, abstain from these lusts which war against the soul. That is, these desires out of control war against you. They create warfare in you. You feel the pressure. You feel temptation. You feel attacks of the devil. And so he says, I'm encouraging you to abstain from these things that war against your soul. Anything that wars against your soul, your relationship to God, is an enemy. And so he calls us to live a godly life. And so we choose to do so because we are called to do so and because we're commanded to do so. And that's what he says in 1 Timothy, that fourth chapter. What he says is, he says, it's discipline for the sake of godliness. Now, second thing I want you to notice here is this, and that is that you and I are confronted every day with a threefold enemy. That is the world, the flesh, and the devil. Now, first of all, the world system in which you and I live is indeed opposed to the Christian life. Secondly, he says the flesh or our naturalness. So when we talk about the flesh or carnal, that means those desires that we have, that unless they're under control, they enslave us. Listen, someone who is addicted to drugs is a slave to drugs. That drug absolutely controls them. Think about this, a person who's an alcoholic. They are a slave. Think about how foolish this is. A person becomes a slave to something you can pour in a glass and pour it in the ground, it's gone. And here you are, a human being with a mind, a soul, a spirit, that you're going to last eternity somewhere, and you are willing to subject your awesome created body to something that is in a glass that you can drink, but you could pour it on the ground, and that's the end of it. How foolish. How absolutely foolish. If you don't bring your body under control, you become a slave to those things that control you. Sexual addiction or addiction, for example, in relationships. A relationship, a person, our friends, and before long, they become emotionally so attached to the other person. It's almost like an addiction, and they find themselves so dependent upon the other person that the relationship dissolves because you can't just lean and cling to someone else. We become addicted to all kinds of things. Remember this. Whatever it is in your life you can't control, you are a slave. Now, people don't want to admit it. Well, I'm not a slave to anything. I just do what I want to do. No, you don't. When you're a slave, you do what your master says. Think about this. Allowing yourself to become enslaved to something that's not even human. Allow yourself to become a slave to something that is an inanimate object that you can pour it on the ground or whatever it might be. He desires that you and I live a godly life. And the question is, what happens? Why don't we? What is it? So we say we have a threefold enemy, the world, the flesh, and the devil. Now, think about this for a moment. When you were saved, God pardoned you for all your sin, but he did not remove you from the presence of sin. When you were saved, the Holy Spirit came within you to live in you and to seal you as a child of God. But he did not eradicate, remove from you, listen, that tendency that can be brought under control that causes a person to yield to temptation. It's still there. Anyone and every single one of us can yield to temptation. There's no such thing as a person who says, well, I can't be tempted by anything. You just get yourself set up for failure. Because Satan loves to hear somebody decide that they now have arrived at this stage. And so, what is he saying to us? We have a responsibility to live a godly life. We're saved. We know that we're saved. And we know that we're indwelt by the Holy Spirit. But we still have to do what? He says in 1 Peter, there's those things that war against your soul. This temptation, this desire, that desire. Ask yourself the question, what is it in your life that wars against you? That wants to pull you down. That wants to separate you in your relationship and fellowship with God. That wants to pull you away from the house of the Lord. Pull you away from serving God. God's called you to some form of ministry and something inside of you is pulling and tugging and or you're listening to somebody else and Satan is using somebody else to pull you away. For example, it could be food. And you can't stand the thoughts of not just filling up and running over and becoming obese in the process. It could be any one of a number of things. What you have to ask is this: what is it in my life that's warring against my soul? What is it, whatever it is causing havoc in your life. Now, to begin with, it may be just a very gentle temptation. But the ultimate goal is your defeat and your enslavement to some form of sin, whatever that may be. And so what he's simply saying here is this: it's absolutely essential that you and I live a godly life. And in order to live a godly life, you have to be disciplined. Now watch this. You can be disciplined in some areas of your life without being a Christian. For example, when I see these folks at the recreation centers and they're lifting weights, and some of these fellows walk in there just like, I mean, in fact, I'm almost afraid to get close to them. They're just bulging with muscles, and it's very evident that they are very disciplined in that area. But in other areas, they may not be disciplined. Now, Paul says physical exercise is good, but that's a temporary thing here in this life. But the most important discipline is the discipline of the heart. That is the soul, the spirit, what we desire, what we do not desire. Because it's these things that not only war against us, but defeat us. And whether we like to admit it or not, most people are living a defeated life in some area. Well, I've got most things under control, but there's this one area over here. And the truth is, he wants us to bring every area under control. Somebody says, well, I just don't know that I can honestly do that. Well, you can apart from him. Apart from the Holy Spirit, there's absolutely no possibility. And what I want you to see is that even the God-given desires that we have, that's why he sent the Holy Spirit to enable you and me by the power of the Holy Spirit to do what? To bring those things under control. Because if eating's out of control, what happens? You become fat and it hurts your health. If, for example, sex is out of control, you become immoral and you find yourself in this pit. And you could just go right down the line of different things. It's enslavement. More people are enslaved than realize that they are. And most of the time, they'll be the ones who boast that, well, my life's under control, and don't tell me about Jesus, and don't give me all that stuff because I don't necessarily need all that. Let me just say this to you, friend. If you're not a child of God, if you have not trusted Jesus Christ as your Savior, you are enslaved by something. It could be doubt. It could be unbelief. Or it could be something that you desire in your life that you know that if you become a Christian, you may have to lay it down. And so before you boast of your freedom, ask yourself the question, what area is it of my life that wars against me? When I want to do what's right. Remember what Paul said in Romans chapter 7? Talked about his past. He said, the things that I want to do, I find myself not doing. The things I don't want to do, I find myself doing. He talked about this struggle, this war that went on inside of him before he understood and before he claimed and began to work in the way of the Holy Spirit. So we all need self-discipline. And now watch this. Because discipline is a personal thing, no one can be disciplined for somebody else. Every single one of us is responsible before God to be disciplined for ourselves. Nobody can assume responsibility for that but us. A student in school, for example, if they are undisciplined, what happens? They don't study, they get poor grades. And the truth is, when we live an undisciplined life, and we're going to talk about all the things that happen when we do that, we pay a penalty. So let's talk about that for a moment. What can we expect when we do not live a disciplined life? And if you see yourself in this area in some place, then you mark it down. You say, well, that's where I need to work. Well, number one, if you do not live a disciplined life, you can expect, listen, to find yourself indulging in things that are not right. Or things that are good, but they're out of control. Watch this. Things that are the will of God, but God has said, listen, it's not bad. It's my will for your life later, but not right now. Listen, we want everything we want now. We want all we want as quickly as we can get it because we think, when I hear people say, well, I deserve it. Well, you just mark it down. They have a problem. Let me say this to you. You and I don't deserve anything. It's the grace of God that gives us everything we have. The breath to breathe, the beating of our heart. So, first of all, we will indulge ourselves fleshly, and here's what will happen. Not only that, we will defend it. And here's what we'll say. We'll say, I just can't help myself. I've tried and tried and tried. I can't help myself. Or we'll say, you know, I just don't feel like it. And so when a person says, I can't help myself, what that means, listen, if you say, I can't help myself, you have just confessed being a slave to whatever that is. Now, we say a lot about slavery. Nobody likes slavery. We talk about people being enslaved. We don't tolerate that. Listen, the very people who don't tolerate the enslavement of human beings yield to the enslavement of themselves. But we don't see it that way, but that is exactly what the scripture is saying. Then, of course, what else is affected is our health. When a person lives an indulgent life, then what happens? It affects their health. You cannot eat the wrong thing over and over again. You cannot overeat over and over again without it affecting your body. When it affects your body, it's going to affect your health. And oftentimes, one of the casualties of overeating is sickness. And so what happens? People eat and do what they want to do for years and years and years and years and years, and then they get sick. Then they go to the doctor. My particular doctor, who sort of watches over me, he said to me one day, he said, do you realize that people who come to me, the average person has at least 7 major problems? You know why? Because they violated the practice of good health. And then when they get sick, they want to have a quick prayer and have God just heal them. Well, let me just say this to you. You can't indulge yourself and, listen, ignore the principles of good health for years and years and years, and then go to have somebody lay hands on you or pray for you and say, I just want God to heal me. Oh, Holy Spirit, heal me. Oh, wait just a minute now. So why did you get in that mess? And it's interesting that oftentimes people don't stop to think, why did I get in this mess? I got in this mess out of indulgence. I became a slave to this habit. And so it's going to affect your health, because after a while you can get yourself in a position physically. You get depressed. You get down. You go to the doctor. He gives you something for this. Then he gives you something to offset that so you can take something else over here. And it's just one thing after the other. And why are health costs in America such a major, major problem? Part of the reason is absolute, listen, indulgence to the degree that now we have to deal with these sick bodies. And of all the nations of the earth, listen, and there's so many that are so far backward from us, America's way down the list when it comes to being a healthy nation. And we've got everything imaginable. So when you eat French fries and you want God to heal you, you have to ask yourself the question, do I have a right to ask God to heal me for something that I know I shouldn't put in my body? Now, I know that probably went in one ear and out the other, but let me just say this. Let me say this. One of these days, you may be reminded. Listen, why eat anything that you know is not good for you? Why put anything in your body that's not good for you? Well, you say, it's not your business to tell me what to eat. That's right. And I wouldn't tell you what not to eat, with some exceptions. There are some things you shouldn't put in your human body. There are other ways to fix potatoes than to fry them. In fatty oil, greasy oil, there are different ways to do it. That's just one thing. But for example, when a person is indulgent, you're going to find, there's something else you're going to find. You're going to find, for example, they're going to have financial problems. Why? Because here's what they do. They love to float through the malls. And look at this, and look at that, and look at the other. It's Friday afternoon. They've worked hard all week long. They deserve to go spend their hard-earned money. The only problem is they spend more than they can afford. They got to have this, and got to have that, and got to have the other. You know what? That's indulgence. That's indulgence. The wisest way to visit the malls is this. Decide what you want, where it is, go get it, and get out. Get out right then. For the simple reason, if you just shop around, I guarantee you, listen, think about how they decorate these things. They just present them in such a way. And I was eating a lunch this week with a couple of friends, and we were doing a little business there. And then we ate, and they brought the dessert tray. This is the truth. I could just see in black written across that temptation. Because this is the way they presented. They said, now we have the finest chocolate cake. Our creme brulee is just scrumptious. And this, we have apple pie with ice cream on top. And on and on he went. And I thought to myself, you know what? I wouldn't say this to him, but I'd say, I thought, this is the devil impersonated. I mean, this is the devil impersonated. I mean, he was really doing his job, doing what he was supposed to do, what he was paid to do. But I'm telling you, you know what? If you'd have been weak, you'd have said, well, I guess one of those wouldn't hurt me. That's what you said in the last restaurant. And the last restaurant, and the last restaurant, the last restaurant. One more won't hurt me. So what happens? We become indulgent, do not even realize what's happening to us. Then I think, for example, what happens is poor performance. When a person lacks the discipline, they're going to perform poorly. You don't want anybody working for you who doesn't do what they ought to do. And when a person is not disciplined, they don't do their best. They give excuses. I don't feel like it. I try and it's the best I can do. And so there's poor performance. So that's one of the consequences of living that kind of life. And then, of course, what happens is when the time comes for people to be promoted, you get overlooked. Why are you overlooked? Because your performance is not up to par. That is not what it ought to be. And so if we're going to choose somebody who's doing a good job, we're going to choose somebody who does well, who is very disciplined in their lifestyle. Then, of course, another issue here is the whole idea of slothful habits. Now, slothful habits means a person just sort of does what they can get by with. For example, let's just say a person is slothful when they get up in the morning and they throw their pajamas or their gown over here somewhere, or they come home in the afternoon, they drop their trousers over here and their shirt over here, don't pick them up, lay them around. When they get through eating, they just leave the dishes on the table or put them in the sink, and the sink gets fuller and fuller and dirtier until finally you don't even want to look at it. You can just go on down the list of simple things that indicate slothfulness. When you get up, make up the bed. When you take off your clothes, hang them up. When you get through the dishes, either wash them or put them in the dishwasher. Now, it's very difficult for me when I see somebody who can't even take the glass off the table and drop it in a dishwasher that's going to wash them for you. I mean, how simple can it get? And I remember taking some guys on a staff retreat one time, and we had a couple of folks who were doing the washing and cleaning and a little bit of the cooking. And so I walked over to the dishwasher, and what I noticed is that everybody just walked in, just put their thing in like that. So I straightened them all up, and I said, look, if we're going to stay here 2 or 3 days and have a staff meeting, then we're going to get organized. Well, they didn't know what I was talking about. I said, come over here. When you put a glass in the dishwasher, you line them up. Don't put one down here and one up here. When you put the plates and the sauce in, line them up. In other words, in that way you can get the most in the dishwasher before you run it. And so we are either indulgent, slothful, and when a person is slothful, then what you have to ask is, you know, what's going on in a person's life that they can't stand straight and walk straight? Why can't they do their best and be their best? Listen, do you realize that you and I represent the Lord Jesus Christ? We represent Him. Listen, He has a right to expect our best and a right to present our best. And when students go to school and they make sorry poor grades and they say, well, I'm a Christian. Well, if you are, don't tell them you come to the First Baptist Church of Atlanta if you're going to make sorry grades. Because you know what? That's inexcusable. You may not make all A's, but listen, I remember what my mother used to say to me. She'd say, all I want you to do is do your best. Well, my best at that time wasn't very good. That's the best I could do at that time. Now, thank God I got better. But she never said to me, why didn't you make straight A's? Well, that would have been devastating to me because I didn't have the skills and ability to do it at that time. And so she always said, just do your best. Look your best. Now, looking my best to her, back in those days, which was in the last millennium, in the last century, looking my best, you know what it was when I was going to school early? Not wearing jeans, fancy jeans, didn't know what a jean was, but wearing bib overalls. That's what I went to school the first 6 grades. But you know what? They were clean every day. And they fit. And I was clean every day. Because what we do, we give testimony. And I know that everybody can't dress like everybody else. That's not even the issue. You've not said you ought to wear this kind of jean or that kind of dress or this kind of that. You know what? You just do your best. You just look your best no matter what that is. And you know what? God honors your attempt. And guess what happens? Watch this. When you do the best with what you've got, if I know anything about God, He increases your potential. He will help you move up when you do the best with what you have. But you see, if you're indulgent, that's a whole different story. Then, of course, what happens is when a person does not do their best, they leave unnecessary work for other people. You think, for example, a mother in the home, if you get up and you help make up the bed, you've taken some work off of her. You help clean up after you eat, you've taken work off of her. In other words, people who are slothful leave things around that somebody else has to pick up. And on the job, for example, you don't do your job correctly, you know what happens? Somebody else has to come along and pick up the slack. So they have to work for themselves and also for you. Another area is recklessness in our speech. A person who's undisciplined, or is usually undisciplined somewhere in their

was out there in the mornings with the Father. And see, I've talked about all these other things, but think about this. Discipline in our reading the scriptures every day. Discipline in our prayer life to spend time with Him. Discipline in our time of meditation. Discipline in our giving so that every week we don't say, well, what am I going to give this week? I just know automatically it starts with a tithe and it begins and goes on beyond that. And so a disciplined life is a life, listen, that makes a difference. One of the areas which a person shows their lack of discipline is being tardy. That is, they're never on time. Well, you know, isn't this interesting? Church, listen, it's like Bible school on Sunday morning starts every Sunday morning at a certain time. Everybody knows what time it starts. Church starts at a certain time, unless I preach a little longer than normal. And so what happens is when people say, well, I'll get there at some point. Listen, do your best. Be your best no matter who you are. Discipline yourself because, for example, if you work on a job and let's say you have a committee meeting or something, I know there are times when there are situations you can't be there on time, but that ought to be an exception. What happens is we cheat everybody else out of their time while they sit and wait for us to decide if we're going to come or if we're not going to come, whatever it might be. When a person is undisciplined, here are the things you have to deal with. And here's something else. Waste time and energy. Now, how do you waste time and energy? Many people waste time and energy trying to figure out a simple shortcut to do what they ought to be doing or how not to do it. And so they waste time and energy how to get somebody else to do this work for them. Every single one of these is an aspect of what happens to us when we are not disciplined. And another thing is this. Folks who are not disciplined, they dream about this and dream about that, and they talk about what they're going to do one of these days. And you know what? Nothing happens. They're dreamers and talkers, but no effectiveness and no fruit to show it. A person who's disciplined must have goals, must have a reason. And one of our primary reasons for a disciplined life is to live a godly life. But it is also to accomplish the goals and the dreams that we have that God has placed in our heart. Then, of course, one of the results is you become a castaway, as he says. That is, you become rejected. Now, God's not going to reject you having been saved. But here's what he will do. When you refuse to live a disciplined life, he may have a plan for your life that's fantastic. But you live this undisciplined life and live this undisciplined life and do what you want to. And then you think God's going to call you and put you in some great place of service when you've lived an undisciplined life all those years. And I can still remember this. I can still remember the first church that I was a pastor of. There'd be 50 there on Sunday morning, 75, and in the summertime maybe 125 because it was up in the mountains of North Carolina. And I remember sometimes thinking when I was sitting up on the platform getting ready to preach, the devil would just say to me, look at that small crowd. You've studied and prayed all week. It's only 75 people are going to hear you, and they're going to forget what you said. It's like God would say to me, but this is not it. I want you to do your best with 50 and see what I do. And I can tell you, if I hadn't done my best with 50 or 75 or whatever it might be, I wouldn't be standing here being able to preach all over the world, because that's not the way God is. And you see, an undisciplined person is short-sighted. It's not what's happening right now, but what's going to happen. And then the last thing I'd mention about that is simply this. It's a poor testimony. When a person lives an undisciplined life, it's a poor testimony. We represent the Son of God. It's very important. Now, let's ask the question here and answer this question. That being the case, what are the requirements for living a disciplined life? We don't want those things to be true in our life. What are the requirements for living a disciplined life? Well, first of all, very important, you have to have a definite, specific goal for doing it, an aim for doing it. That's why Paul said, and he made it very clear, he says in this passage, therefore I run in such a way as not without aim. I have a purpose, I have a goal. You are not going to live a disciplined life just because I said so. You're going to live a disciplined life because you have evaluated your life. You look at the goals you have. You look at the dreams you have. You look at to see what God says. And God says it is His will. It is His good pleasure that you and I live a disciplined life. So my first aim is because I want to please the Lord. The second aim is because I want to reach that goal, or I want this to come true in my life, or I want to be able to enjoy this in life. If you don't

0: have a definite goal or aim, you know what discipline will be? The same thing it'll be in physical exercise. If a person physically exercises and they just do it because they ought to do it, they won't do it very well, and it'll become a drudgery. Well, I have to go exercise. No. Listen, when you understand what your aim is, then you exercise because you want to, because you desire to, because it's, listen, one more day of physical exercise is one more day of getting you out there to be able to do what you want to do. So you've got to have a definite aim. You have to have a specific purpose. And without that, first of all, without that, it's not going to last. That's absolutely essential. Then, of course, write this down. Identify and detach. What does that mean? It means identify that place of those things in your life in which are warring against your soul, those areas of your life that you know that you're undisciplined in or that you're a slave to, and then here's what you do. You know what? You choose to walk away from it. Detach yourself from it. And this is why I say, you know, if you don't want to eat certain things, don't go to the grocery store, buy them and take them home and put them in the refrigerator and say, well, just in case. No, you've already planned to fail, if that's what it is. Or it may be some relationship and you don't want to get too involved, then you better walk away. So you have to identify what the issue is, and then, as we said, detach yourself from it. A third one is this, and that you have to pursue it with diligence. A person isn't sort of disciplined. In other words, you can't be sort of disciplined. What that means is I'm really not, but I'd like to be. Discipline, you have to pursue with diligence. That means you have to keep your focus on the goal. If your focus isn't on a goal, no particular aim, no particular purpose, it won't last. And for example, people say, well, I've been on this diet. I'm trying to lose weight. Well, what's your goal? Well, just lose weight. Did you know that's not a good enough goal? Well, what am I? Listen, you got to have a better goal than that. If it's somebody you're trying to win, you say, well, listen, I want to lose weight because I can be more attractive to him or to her, whatever it might be. Or I want to accomplish this, be disciplined in this area because I want this particular position in my life and in my work. There has to be an aim. And to do that, you have to pursue it diligently. Listen to this. You can't go by your feelings. I don't feel like it. You've got to just eliminate that phrase. Eliminate that phrase. A lot of times I don't feel like studying, or I don't feel like preparing this, that, and that. But you know what? I have to ignore the feeling. The feeling has nothing to do with that. You just have to do it anyway. And this week, for example, I just have had a little problem with a little sinus or allergy or something. And all week long I had a bad sore throat. And I had it last night. And you know what? Father said, oh, my, I don't feel like going to church tomorrow morning, and I don't feel like preaching. I got to give God all kind of excuses. But you know what? I couldn't live with myself this morning by sitting at home knowing that I wasn't where I ought to be doing what God called me to do. You can't go by your feelings. Most of the good things, the best things in life have been achieved by people who did not feel like it. So you can't go by feelings. You have to pursue it diligently. Then you have to be consistent. You have to be consistent. And I think about people, you're going to think I'm against food. I promise I'm not. I'm not against food. But people say, well, I'm starting on my diet. Second diet, third diet, fourth diet, fifth diet, sixth diet, seventh magazine, eighth plan, ninth plan, tenth plan. You know what they're doing? Still starting and stopping. When you start and stop anything, what you do is you fail. You got to be consistent. That's why you have to have an aim that is valid, that is valuable enough to you, that you're willing to pay the price, you're willing to be consistent no matter what. And you have to ignore your feelings in order to be consistent. I'm going to read the scriptures every morning no matter what. So if I'm going to do that before I go to work, I'm going to bed early enough so I can get up early enough to do what God wants me to do. And somebody says, well, you know what? I just don't have time. Don't tell me you don't have time. You sit up to 11 or 12 o'clock and watch TV. Then you don't have time to get up in the morning and talk to God. That's so foolish. It's juvenile. It's childish. And it's unacceptable in the eyes of God. Spending time with God versus spending time with all the junk on the television that's absolutely, listen, framing your mind to think a certain way, when God will speak to your heart, give you strength, give you energy, listen, give you a sense of direction, give you joy in your heart, enable you to do things that you could not otherwise do apart from Him. God is so willing, listen, to do whatever is necessary to help us. Then you have to practice self-denial. Nobody likes that word, self-denial. But it's interesting what Jesus said, and He said it for a little different purpose here in the 16th chapter of Matthew. And here's what He said, 24th verse. Then Jesus said to his disciples, if anyone wishes to come after me, he must deny himself, take up his cross, and follow me. Now, when he said deny himself, that is, not allow self to control his or her life, but that the Spirit of God control their life. If you and I are going to live a disciplined life, we have to deny ourselves of certain things. I may have to deny myself of something that I may desire, but if I know that that will interfere with my relationship to Him or interfere with what I'm supposed to do the next day, I have to decide what's most important, doing my best the next day or spending time doing thus and so, whatever that might be. So I have to practice self-denial. And most folks don't want to do that, but Jesus said, you know what? If you're going to follow Him, you have to deny yourself. And He wasn't saying necessarily things, but just self. I have to deny myself of whatever, listen, watch this, whatever wars against your soul, he says, deal with that. Then we have to learn to say no. And some people just can't do that. For example, let's say that you're with your friends and they want you to do thus and so, but your spirit tells you don't do that. And so what do? All of a sudden you're caught in this temptation to do what they want you to do. You know it's not right. But you don't want to hurt their feelings, and so you say, okay, well, all right. What you've done, watch this carefully. You have chosen to please your friends rather than please the living God. That is not right. And so we have to learn to say no. Now, none of us like anybody else to say no to us. If you were going to make a loan, you don't want them to say no. If you want a particular car and it costs so much and they say we can't sell you that according to yourself. We don't like no's. The truth is all of us have to learn to say no to the devil, no to temptation, no to those people who would entice us to do things that we know are not right or may be good for somebody else, but it's not good for you. So we have to learn to say no. And remember somebody says, well, I just can't do that. Yes, you can. Because here's what the Bible says. The fruit of the Spirit, the Holy Spirit who lives inside of us, He will enable us. It's His job to enable you and me to do whatever God wants us to do. And by the power of the Holy Spirit, you and I have the power within us at any time to say no to anything that's not of God. God isn't going to call us to live a godly life and then say, well, do the best you can. He knows how these things war against our soul. He knows the strength of temptation. That's why He sent the Holy Spirit. He sent Him to enable us, listen, to say no when we need to say no. Then, last thing I'd mention here is to, listen, to allow yourself for failure. Now, watch what I mean by that. Not going to be perfect. Nobody is. So here's what happens when we fail in a given area. We look at what we did. We ask ourselves the question, why? How can I avoid this the next time? If it's a sin of some sort, then you ask God to forgive you. And listen, watch this. Then you refocus on what's my goal. My goal is more important than indulging in that which will keep me from reaching my goal. And so you move on. See, here's what happens. People say, well, you know, I start reading the Bible. I was going to read through the Bible. But I missed a couple of mornings and I got so discouraged I just quit. Listen, Satan is always there. One of his choice tools is to discourage you. Just because you failed one morning or two mornings or a week or whatever it might be, don't let that throw you off track. Refocus on the goal and move on. And in such a fashion, you will find yourself being very disciplined. Now the last question is, what are the rewards? What can I expect from God? And you know what? I don't even have time to tell you all the rewards, but I just want to give you a few of them. Things that you know in your life and you know already how God will reward you if you live a disciplined life. And the first one is this. A lifestyle that is orderly and far less stressful. Stress is killing our nation. There's so many people who have heart attacks because of pure stress. Their life is disordered. It's sort of helter-skelter kind of doing this and whatever the day calls for and so forth. God wants us to live an orderly life. And listen, you start that as a suggestion. Get up in the morning, get by yourself, open the Word of God and tell Him today, Lord, I want You to speak to my heart. I want You to guide me today, Father. I want You to speak to my heart. Make me sensitive to what's going on around me. Protect me from things that are not in keeping with Your will. And so you start out orderly. And what happens? When you start out with Him guiding your life, what happens is you save time because a disordered life is a life that is absolutely undisciplined. The second fruit, the second reward is you feel good about yourself. And the reason is, listen, when you're living a disciplined life, you will feel good about yourself. You say, well, now what about this self business? I'm talking about you feel good about who you are. And that's, and when I think about just physical exercise, when you are diligent in your physical exercise, you feel good about yourself. You're making progress. You're protecting your body. Listen, what you're doing is you're equipping yourself to live a long, godly life. And you're equipping yourself, listen, for God to trust you to be disciplined in other areas of your life. Likewise, when I think about all those rewards, there's a sense of achievement. That you have achieved something. I disciplined myself today. I made a step forward. I'm stronger now that I overcame that temptation today in this area. And so there's this sense of achievement that's moving on. Then, of course, it contributes to your good health. When you and I are living a disciplined life, it's going to contribute to good health, because an orderly life that has its priorities and you're living by those, listen, that contributes to good health. Because much of our ill health is worry and anxiety and fretting and concern and looking around us and thinking about all the things that could happen, the insecurities that people live with. We live with the Lord Jesus Christ. He is our security. Our life is ordered and our life is disciplined. Then what happens is, think about this for a moment. If I should ask you, how many of you want to live a long life? Let's just be honest. How many of you want to live a long life? Hold them up. All right. Thank you. Put them down. How many of you want to live a short life? Well, let me ask you a question. If you raised your hand, what are you doing to contribute to living a long life? What are you doing specifically to contribute to living a long life? You see, we say these things, but we have to ask ourselves the question. Now, if that's a reward that I'll have good health and live a long life, then what contributes to a long life? Right diet, right rest, right exercise, right thinking, right relationship to God, just to start with. And we could talk about water and sunshine, all the rest, but just to start with a few of those things. You want to live a long life? Get started. You don't wait till you're 75 to start and say, well, I think I want to live a long life. Well, about 3/4 of it, maybe 4/5 of it's gone. And so what we have to ask is, what do we really want? Then we have to get started. A fifth reward is simply this. You're going to be more productive, more fruitful in your life because you save time by living an orderly life. You save time by living a life that is guided by the Spirit of God. And so you're going to be more productive, more fruitful, therefore more opportunities open up. God sees your diligence in what you're doing. What does He do? When you fulfill one opportunity well, He opens up a second one. When you own level one, He opens the level 2, 3, 4, 5, the rest of your life. Why? Because He's going to reward you for listening, being diligent and being disciplined. Not only that, you're going to have a positive influence on other people. When you live a diligent life, when you live a life that is disciplined, you are going to have a good impact on other people. Because the truth is, a lack of discipline shows up in so many ways. And so what you have to ask is, do I want to be a good influence on other people? Or do I want to be a bad influence? Do I want to be the kind of influence people say, uh-oh, here he comes, here she comes, watch it. You don't want to be that kind of person. You want to be the kind of person, listen, that attracts other people, not because of your looks, but because of what's on the inside of you. It is your heart. Listen, it is your character, and you'll have a positive influence. Then, of course, I mentioned one last thing, and that's this. When you live a disciplined life, it's going to contribute to your intimate, personal relationship with God. Why? Because you're going to spend more time with Him. You're going to love His Word. You're going to love sharing your testimony of what God's doing in your life. It contributes to your personal, intimate relationship with God, which is the most important thing in the life of any single person, no matter who they are. That's the most important thing at all, because what? Our whole life flows out of that. Our relationship to Him affects every single aspect of our life. And when you and I commit ourselves to living a disciplined life, God's going to honor that in many ways. Now, I trust that as you thought about that one area of your life that you came up with at the beginning of the message that needs to be disciplined, you have enough knowledge If you choose to be disciplined, God will enable you to bring every area out of control, under control in your life by the Holy Spirit. It is a choice that you make, and it's up to you. Father, how grateful we are for your love for us. You're so patient with us, so willing to forgive and forgive and forgive. But you also said, to whom much is given, much is required. And so we assume full responsibility for our conduct, our behavior, our lack of discipline or our discipline. And we pray that the Holy Spirit will convict us of anything and everything that falls in the category of enslaving, that we might be free sons and daughters of yours, free to be obedient to you, free to go where you'd have us to go, free to do the things you'd have us to do. And we thank you for your love that provides that in Jesus' name. Amen. Let me say this to you. If you have never trusted Jesus Christ as your Savior, you have a problem. You may be very wealthy. You may seemingly have everything under control, but the truth is you do not. And I want to encourage you to consider what the Word of God says. It is appointed unto man once to die, and after this the judgment. Without Christ, you do not want to die. And I want to encourage you to ask Him to forgive you of your sins and tell Him that you're placing His forgiveness in your life on the basis, not of your conduct, but on the basis of the cross where Jesus died and shed His blood and made full payment for your sin. The moment you ask Him to forgive you, you're forgiven and your life can change. You're a Christian. You've heard all of this, and God has pointed out the one or two or maybe many areas of your life in which you are enslaved. And you never thought about being a slave. You thought about being free. You can become a free man, a free woman, living in the will of God, becoming the person God wants you to be, doing the things that God wants you to do. It is a choice you make, and He will enable you if you will make the choice and trust Him to do it. Amen.
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0: God is called by many names, but one of the most comprehensive of all of those names is the one that He identified Himself when He spoke to Moses, and Moses said, "Now, what am I going to tell these people when I go back, and who am I going to say has sent me?" And God the Father, Jehovah, said, "You tell them the I Am has sent you. I am the Creator. I am the Redeemer. I am the Savior. I am the Lord. I am the light. I am the water. I am the bread. I am the door. I am the way. I am the life. I am, I am, I am. Not I was, not I shall be, but I am." That is God's great comprehensive title, the Great I Am. But you know, when I'm thinking about sometimes that I need the Lord in different areas of my life, when I'm going through some difficulty, a hardship, I sort of like to have a name that sort of identifies with what I'm facing. For example, let's say that you and I are hurting about something. Well, there is a title given by God for Himself in the Scriptures that best suits me, I think, when I'm really hurting. Now, it's interesting that when I hurt, and sometimes when you hurt, and we'd like to say, "God, you know what I'm going through. I can't handle any more of this. I want out. I'm going to walk away." We tell Him all these things. You know what is interesting? I have never heard God say to me, "That's right, Charles, you're exactly right. Absolutely, poor you. You're having a terrible time. Things are bad. You feel like the pressure is on, and you're in a valley, and you're in a vice, and nobody appreciates you, and nobody cares, and no, I've not been..." God's never responded that way. You know why? Because God doesn't participate in pity parties. He's never participated in a pity party, and therefore, He's not going to say to us, "Yes, you poor thing, you. It really is bad that you're struggling the way you are. Oh, it's really, I understand." He doesn't say that. You know why? It's not His character. God could never participate in somebody's pity party. Secondly,
3: God knows that to do that wouldn't do me a bit of good. It would only hinder me, because what I would do is keep magnifying the problem instead of focusing upon Him. So God always takes us in our difficulty, our hardship, our trials and our troubles, and magnifies Himself when we will allow Him to do that. Which brings me to the title of this message, and brings me to the theme of it. It's what I want to talk about. It's a title given by God about Himself through the Apostle Paul, that all of us who hurt, once in a while we need to hear Him, and that is the God of all comfort. So I want you to turn, if you will, to 2 Corinthians chapter 1. And let's look, if you will, in verse 3 and read these first 11 verses together, remembering now that Paul was a man who knew all about hardship, heartaches, trials. And if you read the whole book of 2 Corinthians, you will define very clearly. In the fourth chapter, he's talking about our afflictions, perplexed, despairing, persecuted, struck down. Then if you go on over to chapter 11, he's talking about all of these things he'd been through, imprisoned, beaten, and all the rest. In chapter 12, he's talking about discovering that in his weakness, God demonstrates His greatest strength. And so he begins this epistle by saying, verse 3, "Blessed be the God and Father of our Lord Jesus Christ, the Father of mercies and God of all comfort. For just as the sufferings of Christ are ours in abundance, so also our comfort is abundant through Christ. But if we are afflicted, it is for your comfort and salvation. Or if we are comforted, it is for your comfort, which is effective in the patient enduring of the same sufferings which we also suffer. And our hope for you is firmly grounded, knowing that as you are sharers of our sufferings, so also you are sharers of our comfort. For we do not want you to be unaware, brethren, of our affliction which came to us in Asia, that we were burdened excessively beyond our strength, so that we despaired even of life." Paul says, "I thought this was it. Indeed, we had the sentence of death within ourselves, in order that we should not trust in ourselves, but in God who raises the dead, who delivered us from so great a peril of death, and will deliver us, He on whom we have set our hope, and He will yet deliver us. You also joining and helping us through your prayers, that thanks may be given by many persons on our behalf for the favor bestowed upon us through the prayers of many." Paul says, God is the God of all comfort. And what I want us to see in this passage is exactly what he's saying, and that is that our God is named the God of all comfort. Now, that says several things to us about God, and one of the first things it does, it reveals to us the very nature of God. Because when I read that passage, here's what I know for sure. When he says that our God is the Father of mercies and the God of all comfort, I know that no matter what I have to go through, what my circumstances may be, how deep the valley, how dark the trials, how strong the persecution, how difficult the times, this I know, that my Father of mercies is a God of all comfort. That means He cares for me right in the midst of my hardship and my heartache and my trials. That's who our God is. He is a God of all comfort, the Father of all mercies, as He says, and therefore He understands what I'm feeling. And He's feeling what I'm feeling, and He knows about it, and He is with me in it, the God of all comfort. Now, what is a comforter? A comforter is one who stands by our side to encourage us. That is, a comforter aids us, helps us, encourages us, relieves us, supports us, cheers us on. And what he's saying in this passage is this, is that God is one who walks with us, who lives on the inside of us, who aids us, supports us. And when we think, God, I can't handle it anymore, God, I can't stand it anymore, it is God the Father who is standing by our side and saying to us, yes, you can. Keep moving. Keep going. Yes, you can. You will make it. Don't give up. Don't quit. Don't turn back. You will make it, because I'm going to be with you every step of the way. That is the God of all comfort. Now, you see, if you don't understand who He is, and your idea of God is that He's way up yonder somewhere, so busy with the transactions of heaven and so interested in people that you consider far more important than you are, and that your little old problems are insignificant and God couldn't be concerned about you and you're not worthy of His attention and who are you anyway but a nobody, then my friend, no matter how many times He says in the Bible that He is the God of all comfort, you will walk through valleys of hardship and trial and suffering and difficulty, and you will struggle with unbelief. You will struggle with frustrations and anxieties and oftentimes get angry and hostile and want to blame and sometimes get bitter toward God because you do not understand that He said He's the God of all comfort. That means He has committed Himself to comfort you through your heartache, through your suffering, through your tragedy, through your valley experiences. He is the Father of mercies and the God of all comfort. Now, when you go back in the Old Testament, there are lots of verses in the Old Testament about God being our comforter. For example, what is the one that all of us know by heart? The 23rd Psalm. And you remember that part that says, "Yea, though I walk through the valley of the shadow of death, I will fear no evil, for Thou art with me." And listen to this, "Thy rod, Thy staff," symbols of His presence. "Thou art with me, Thy rod and Thy staff." They what? They comfort me. All through the Old Testament you find God comforting His people. Let me take you for a few verses just in one book primarily of the Old Testament. Turn, if you will, to Isaiah. Isaiah and the 40th chapter. This is a book indeed of comfort, though it speaks of lots of judgment. But look at these chapters that I want to take us through just for a moment here. Look how this chapter begins. "Comfort, oh, comfort my people, says your God." He's a God of comfort. Look at the 49th chapter and the 13th verse. Look at that. He says, "Shout for joy, O heavens, and rejoice, O earth. Break forth into joyful shouting, O mountains. For the Lord has comforted His people and will have compassion on His afflicted." Isaiah 51, look at that if you will. 51st chapter and the 12th verse. He says, "I, even I, am He who comforts you. Who are you that you're afraid of man who dies? I'm the one," He says, "who comforts you." 52nd chapter and the 9th verse. Again He says, "Break forth, shout joyfully together, you waste places of Jerusalem, for the Lord has comforted His people." Now I want you to turn, if you will, to the last chapter of the book of Isaiah. Here is the most precious way God could possibly have described His tender, loving, compassionate comfort for us in the very last chapter, the 66th chapter of Isaiah. Listen to this. Every mother here understands exactly what this means, and probably most of us fathers do. Look at the 13th verse. He says, "As one whom his mother comforts, so I will comfort you, and you shall be comforted in Jerusalem." Do you remember when you were a kid growing up, and you were running and you fell and you skin up your knee, and not only that, but you tore a hole in your new trousers, and you came running in, there's blood all over it, and you were scared, first of all, that you messed up your trousers, and there's blood all over it, and you skin up your knee, and it's just really bad, and you're crying, and what does mom do? She says, "Honey, that's okay, just come on over here now, just everything is going to be all right." And so she doesn't fuss at you about tearing your pants, and she makes you take your trousers off, and there it is all skin up, and there's a little gash in there, and then she goes to get the methylate. Oh, goodness. And so she comes back, and you look at the methylate, and you say, "Oh, please, please, please don't do that." And she says, "It's going to be all right." "How's it going to be all right with burning methylate?" She says, "It's going to be all right." And so what does she do? She takes something and she puts a little peroxide on it, wipes it all clean, and then she takes that methylate. She says, "That's okay." And she says, she blows to keep away the burning. How many of you ever had that happen? That's right. Now listen to what God says. That is a tender mother doing what? Comforting her son or her daughter. Do you understand what God said in that passage? He said, look, He said, "You want to know what kind of comfort I am? I'm the kind who reaches down when you have skin up your life and you're bleeding and you've torn it apart and you need somebody to put some balm on it that'll take away the pain and blow it until it stops hurting. That's the kind of God I am. You see, that's not the kind of God most people know. Most people see this God is up in heaven as this awesome judge, just waiting. Aha, you skin up your knee. You tore up your pants. What I'm going to do is I'm going to give you a good dose of strong methylate so that you'll burn even more to punish you for making your mistake. Thank God my God's not that kind. Amen? Because the Scripture says, listen, the Scripture says, He is a Father of mercies. Hallelujah. Look at that. He is a Father of mercies and a God of all comfort. Now, that very name reveals His nature. That is, He's caring for me when I've hurt my life, scratched it up, broken it, and when it is gouged. Now, it also reveals His very work. Think about this for a moment. Go back, if you will, to Isaiah chapter 61. And you recall in the 61st chapter of Isaiah, this is the scripture that Jesus quoted in the temple when He stood up with the scroll. And listen to what it says in Isaiah about the coming Messiah. The Spirit of the Lord God is upon me, because the Lord has anointed me to bring good news to the afflicted. He has sent me to bind up the brokenhearted, to proclaim liberty to captives and freedom to prisoners, to proclaim the favorable year of the Lord and the day of vengeance of our God, to comfort all who mourn. That's His work. That's His ministry. That's why He's called the God of all comfort. Why? Because it is His character. It is His nature to comfort us. And not only that, that's His work. That's His ministry. You remember when Jesus was here upon earth, what He said? He said, come unto me, all ye that labor and are heavy laden. Listen to this. I'll give you rest. What a wonderful word of comfort. You recall what Jesus said in the 14th, 15th, 16th chapters of John. He said over and over and over again, He said, and I will send you another helper, parakletos, a comforter. He'll be in you, with you, and upon you. He says, I'm not going to leave you as orphans. I'm going to send you a comforter, a helper, an aid, someone to assist you and to cheer you on when you get discouraged. Someone to support you and to relieve you when you're hurting and when you're suffering and when you're weeping, and someone to wipe away the tears from your eyes. He says, I am a God of all comfort. Jesus said, I came to comfort those who are hurting and those who are struggling with the despairs of life. Some of you, you're hurting. You're hurting over your marriage because your husband or your wife has walked out and they've said to you, I don't love you anymore. That hurts. Your children have said, I want nothing else to do with you as my parents. Just forget you know me. That hurts. You've had a financial crisis that's thrown you in a valley. And somehow something has happened to your own sense of self-worth, maybe because of criticism or whatever it might be. Your own sense of self-image is dragging in the mud, and you don't feel like anybody cares. And so you sense despair, defeat, disillusionment, depression. Where is this God of mine? Exactly where He promised to be. He is the God of all comfort, and that's His work. He said, I'm coming to comfort those who are mourning. I'm coming to comfort those who are hurting. But you see, if I don't understand He's that kind of God, no matter how much He tries to comfort me, if I don't see Him as the God of all comfort, then I'm going to miss it. Now think about it, if you will, when you think about the ministry of the Lord Jesus Christ. Turn, if you will, to 2 Corinthians chapter 7. Listen to what he says here. There are people who are living in depression today, and sometime that is a physical problem, some chemical imbalance in their life that causes depression. But you know what? A lot of depression is the result of anger and hostility and bitterness and resentment. And you can trace most of it probably back to anger. Listen to what he says in this passage. Verse 5 of 2 Corinthians chapter 7, if we'll let him. For even when we came into Macedonia, our flesh had no rest. But we were afflicted on every side, conflicts without, fears within, but listen to this, but God who comforts the depressed comforted us by the coming of Titus. That is, it's His ministry. And if you'll notice in Acts chapter 9, and there are many verses that relate to this, he says in the 31st verse, So the church throughout all Judea and Galilee and Samaria enjoyed peace being built up and going on in the fear of the Lord and in the comfort of the Holy Spirit. It continued to increase. That is the work in the ministry of the Holy Spirit. Now think about this. The Bible says, as we've read a few moments ago, the Bible says that God is the God of all comfort. Jesus said, I am coming to comfort those who are hurting. And the work in the ministry of the Holy Spirit is comfort. God has chosen to work in your life and my life as the comforter. And so that you and I are indwelt by the Holy Spirit. You see, it's better that somebody says, well, you know, I want to see God. If there is a God, I want to see Him. Listen, He's too big for your eyes. God's too big for your eyes. You can't see Him. He's living on the inside of you. You can go to the doctors and they give you a heart catheterization and they can put you under x-ray and show you all the parts of your body, but there's one thing they can't find in them. That's the Spirit of God. It isn't because He's not there. It's just the fact that He's too big for the body. He indwells us, but He can't be seen. You and I have the God of all comfort living on the inside of us. God the Father, the God of all comfort. Jesus coming to comfort us. The Holy Spirit, Jesus said, I'm going to send Him. He'll be your helper, your comforter. He'll be with you, in you, and forever your daily comforter. Which means that when you and I are walking through the valleys of despair and hardship and heartache and trials and troubles, and we're thinking, God, I'm not going to make it. Lord, there's no way for me to make it. And we're tempted to have ourselves a big pity party. You remember this. God, the God of all comfort, is there saying, keep going. Don't give up. Don't look back. Don't say you can't. Yes, you can, because I am there to see to it that you make it through the end of the tunnel and you're going to see light if you'll just trust me. That's the kind of God we serve. And He says He is the God of all comfort. Now think about this. When Jesus walked upon this earth, think about how He responded and how He acted toward people. The woman taken in adultery, thrown down, embarrassed in front of all of her accusers, and here's Jesus, and they want Him to make some kind of statement so they can stone Him to death and trap Him in the very statement. What is the one most comforting thing Jesus could possibly have said? Here's the Messiah. Here's God. Here's the woman caught, trapped in the very act of adultery. And what does Jesus say to her? Neither do I condemn thee. Go and sin no more. What more comforting word could Jesus have said than that? You remember the woman at the well who had five husbands? And here she was struggling down at the well and she met Jesus. And what would have been the most wonderful thing that Jesus could have said to her? Here she was not only coming after physical water, but Jesus knew that her heart was parched. Her spirit was dried up. He could see it on her face. He could tell in her heart. Here was a woman who was hurting deeply. And Jesus said to her, if you knew who it was and if you ask Him, He'll give you on the inside of you a spring of water, ever-flowing spring, springing up into life everlasting. What could have been more comforting to her than that? You remember the woman who slipped up behind the Lord Jesus and touched the hem of His garment? She had an issue of blood, had been sick for years and years, and nobody could heal her. The Bible says that she reached up and touched the hem of Jesus' garment, and He turned around and said, be of good courage, my dear. Your faith just made you well. What more comforting thing could He have said than that? An old blind Bartimaeus sitting by the highway side begging in his old dirty stinking clothes, and he heard Jesus was coming, and the Bible says that he began to cry out, Jesus, Son of David, have mercy upon me. And he kept crying out, and the Bible says that Jesus stopped and stood still. What is the most wonderful thing Jesus could have said to him? He said, Bartimaeus, what do you want me to do? And Bartimaeus said, Lord, that I might receive my sight. And Jesus said to him, Bartimaeus, you got it. What more wonderful thing could He have said? Think about this. Jesus walks into this home where everybody's crying and weeping and dressed in black. And here the parents, absolutely overwhelmed with grief and sorrow. And here lying is this sweet little daughter. Turned white, death had taken its toll. And Jesus walks in, He says, and everything's going to be all right. Everything is going to be okay. What do you mean everything is going to be okay? She's dead. Jesus said, everything's going to be all right. Reaches over, takes her up, speaks to her, raises her up, And there she is, just like she was before she died, fully alive, fully her mother's daughter. You know why? Because that's the nature of a God of all comfort. Listen to me carefully. There's one thing you'll never find Jesus doing in the Bible. Jesus will never put you down. Jesus never, he doesn't put people down. We're the ones who say, shame on you. I can't imagine. You got yourself in that mess. You deserve what you're suffering. If you think that's bad, wait till next time. Not Jesus. No matter how often we stumble and fall and blow it in life, what happens? The God of all comfort is there to do what? To remind me, to assist me, to help me, to relieve me from the pain, and to cheer me on to remind me, yes, you will make it because you're going to make it with me. But you see, if you don't know him, you won't see him that way. If you don't know him, you'll keep thinking that he's up yonder being critical and judgmental, and that's not God at all. God does have his wrath. There is a God of judgment. But for those of us who are his children, listen to what he says. He says, the Father of mercies and the God of all comfort. Now, turn back to Psalm 119 for a moment. I want to show you something here that's interesting. And none of us like affliction and trials and heartaches, and we want everything looking good and feeling good, and we always want to be well and have enough money and have this and have that and do this, that, and the other. Listen to this. I wonder how many of us can say this. Now, I want you to think about it seriously for a moment. You see, there's nothing in this Bible unimportant and nothing in here that has error. It's all the truth. And there's not a single word in here that's excessive. It's all necessary. Now, look at this. 119th Psalm. Turn over, if you will. There are two passages here. The 71st verse of the 119th Psalm. Verse 71. Look at that. David says, it is good for me that I was afflicted. He must be sick. That I may learn thy statutes, the law of thy mouth is better to me than thousands of gold and silver pieces. Wait a minute. Hold it. It is good for me that I was afflicted, that I'm suffering persecution, that I'm going through trials. The pressure's on. I'm in a vice. I'm misunderstood. I'm hurting. He says, it's good for me that these things have happened, that I may learn thy statutes, that I may learn the principles of God. I may learn the ways of God. I may understand the nature of God. I may be more conscious of the attributes of God. That God may be able to do something in my life that he's not done before. He says, the law of thy mouth, these things that I'm learning, these things are better to me, more valuable to me than thousands of gold and silver pieces. I wonder how many believers today can say that. You see, our problem is that we don't value truth like God values it. This book right here cost God the blood of his son. Listen to this. I haven't even gotten to the other passage yet. Go down to verse 75. I know, O Lord, that thy judgments are righteous, and that in faithfulness thou hast afflicted me. Oh, may thy loving kindness comfort me. He says, in faithfulness I've afflicted you. You say, well, do you mean to tell me that you believe that God sends affliction? I do. Some of it I bring upon myself. Some of it other folks may be a part of it. But some of it God just channels my way. You know why? Here's the reason. Think about it. How will you ever discover the power of God to comfort you until, first of all, you get in the valley of affliction and trials and hardship and suffering? We'll never know it until we get there. Sure he does. And the psalmist could thank God that in his trials and tribulations and cry out, oh, may thy loving kindness comfort me. Now, so when Paul says that you and I have a Father of mercies and a God of all comfort. Now, so we say this name, the God of all comfort, reveals his nature. It reveals his ministry, but it also reveals his power. Notice these words. He says, blessed be the God and Father of our Lord Jesus Christ, the Father of mercies and the God of what? All comfort, who comforts us in all our affliction so that we may be able to comfort those who are in any or all types of affliction with the comfort with which we ourselves are comforted. Now, Who's the source of all comfort? God. There's nobody who can really comfort but God. And oftentimes when I walk into a funeral parlor and here's a family who's really grieved, I know in my heart, I might could say a few things, but listen, if the Holy Spirit doesn't do the comforting, forget it. It's not going to be done. Because it must be His Spirit comforting. He is the great comforter. He has the power to comfort in every single situation. He's the God of all comfort. And notice how He says it, who comforts us in all affliction. A woman says, my husband just walked out and told me he didn't love me and never wanted to see me again, and my world crashed. Is God sufficient for that? The God of all comfort, who comforts us in all our affliction. And here's a mother who's just heard that her son died on an overdose of drugs, and her world came tumbling in. Is God sufficient for that? And here is a man who is 60 years of age, and for 35 years he's worked for the same company faithfully. And he walks in tomorrow morning and they say to him, sorry, you don't have a job any longer. So long. Thanks for what you've done. It's all over. And his whole future turns dark and frightful. Is God sufficient for that? Here's what he says. Who comforts us in all our affliction? And here's what he's saying. There's not anything that God is not willing and cannot comfort us in. There's no circumstance, no situation, no pressure, nothing. Look at this word he uses here. He uses it throughout. 10 times in these few verses he uses the word comfort. But look, if you will, at this word affliction. Who comforts us in all our affliction. Now, that word does not mean we got our feelings hurt. Somebody doesn't like us. Somebody doesn't like what we're wearing. That word means pressure. It means intense pressure. And when Paul speaks of it over here in verse 8, we do not want you to be unaware, brethren, that our affliction which came to us in Asia, that we were burdened excessively. Listen, he's talking about crushing pressure. Excessively beyond our strength so that we despaired even of life. Oppression and distress. We're talking about vice-like pressure. Inescapable. Trapped. Hopeless. Helpless. There's nothing I can do. Listen, nothing is so final as death. And when a person walks to the casket and looks at the body of a loved one and they know, listen, that is life's most helpless moment. And the question is this God of all comfort sufficient for that? Paul says, yes, he is. And if you look at all the things the Apostle Paul went through, I think you could understand that no matter what our afflictions are, whether it be physical, sickness, emotional, separation, divorce, heartbreak, death, trials, tribulations, what he's saying is that nothing, listen, he says, there's no limitation to God's power to comfort us, to stand by our side, and to release us from the hurt, and to relieve us from this awful sense of sorrow and brokenness, that He's sufficient to stand by our side in those moments and to cheer us on when we're so discouraged and we think we're defeated and we want to give up and quit. There He is. Speaking to our spirit saying, you can, because I'm with you. It is my strength and my energy and my power. And remember my promise, I will never leave you nor forsake you. Do you know why you get tempted to commit suicide? I'm going to tell you why in a moment. Why do people commit suicide? Well, unbelievers commit suicide because they can't face life and everything looks hopeless and helpless. And believers, there are believers who commit suicide. They get to the place in their life where they think, I can't handle it, and this is the best way out. You see, what this passage says is, look, he says, he comforts us in all our afflictions so that we may be able to comfort those who are in all types of any affliction with the same comfort with which we ourselves have been comforted. Now, I want you to write this down. Get your pencil out. I want you to write down three words, just three. You can spell them all. They're real simple. Now, if you think, I don't need to write this down. May God give you a good dose of need so that you will. Are you ready? Three words. The first one. God is enough. God is enough. You know why people commit suicide? Because they don't believe God is enough. They don't believe it. They've read the Bible. They've heard sermons. They've prayed prayers. But somehow they're thinking, in this particular problem, God's not enough. Yes, He is. And you see, God would not have designated Himself by the name God is all comfort if He were not sufficient. He's not enough. All of us have been through those times when we thought, oh God, I can't. And then He says, I'm enough. Lord, suppose this happens. And God says, but I'm enough. And Lord, suppose they do so and so. And God says, I'm still enough. And Lord, suppose it doesn't happen. And God says, I'm enough. And Lord, suppose we come up short. And God says, I'm enough. And our biggest problem when we get in the valley is we don't believe God is enough. And that's what Paul is saying. He says, God is enough. Now, so, by this title, God, our Comforter, God of all comfort, what does it tell me? It reveals to me the nature of God. He cares about me. It tells me about His ministry, what He's going to do when I'm walking through the valleys. It also tells me that no matter how deep it gets and how hard it gets and how strong it becomes, how thunderous the clouds and the storms may be, He's enough. Now, the second part of this I want us to see, look what he says. Verse 4, who comforts us in all our afflictions so that we may be able to comfort those who are in any affliction with the comfort with which we ourselves also are comforted. Now, here's what I want you to see. Our God of all comfort comforts us with others in mind. He's the God of all comfort, but He comforts us with the comfort of other people in mind. He says He's going to do this in order that what? So that we may be able to comfort those who are in any affliction. Now, think about this. He allows us to go through heartaches and troubles and trials and tribulations. And what does He do? He reaches down and comforts us. But He's got something bigger than that in mind. Here's what he has in mind. And don't miss this. It is God's intention to make every single one of us a carrier of comfort. Comfort carriers. That's what we are. He says, there are two reasons I comfort you. One of them is because I love you and I care for you. And the second one is so that you may be able to comfort others who are in affliction. Listen to this. With the comfort with which we ourselves are comforted by God. He says, one of the reasons I'm allowing you to go through this hardship and trial is in order that I may comfort you in such a fashion that I equip you to be a comfort carrier, someone whom I can use to carry the same overwhelming, releasing, helping, aiding, cheering comfort to someone else who's hurting so desperately. We are so selfish and so self-centered. Oh, God, you know how I'm hurting. Lord, deliver me. Lord, free me. God, help me. Me, me, me, me, me, me, me. And what does He do? He lets us get so desperate that we finally say, how many times have I heard this? God knows. How many times have we said, oh, Lord, if you'll just liberate me and free me, I'll do anything in the world you want me to. God, I'll tell anybody, I'll tell everybody, I'll give my testimony. Well, if we'd have told them that to begin with, we could have shortened the valley experience. Because you see, God is up to something.

and rejection, finally crucifixion and death. What makes you go to Him when you're hurting really bad? I'll tell you why. Because you're fully convinced He understands just how you feel. Why do you turn to the Psalms and read of David's struggles and trials? And sometimes I think, it looks like my name in there. You know why? Because we can identify with that. He suffered just like you and I suffered. He's made His comfort carriers. And I wonder how many of us have said, God, just straighten this mess out. And God's waiting for us to say, and Lord, if you don't straighten it out, or if you do, I want you to know, I'm all yours. You can do with me what you choose. There's a lot of theology out there today that didn't come out of the Bible. And the reason I know that is when somebody says, well, God certainly won't have anything to do with suffering and affliction. Let's talk about joy and peace and happiness and love and prosperity and goodness and all these wonderful traits of this wonderful God. That's real good until the bottom of your life drops out. And it isn't something that you did wrongly. And you don't have any answers why God's letting you go through the darkest valley of your life and you're walking in it up to your knees. And you can hardly make it. And you keep asking, oh God, am I going to make it? Oh God, am I going to make it? Where then is this God who only thinks in terms of prosperity and good and healing and all of these things? We know that all of that is controlled by the hand of Almighty God. And He's made us to be comfort carriers, to carry the message that God who is living on the inside of you will see you through that stuff, that hardship, that heartache, that valley, that storm. He's going to see you through it. And if you will believe Him and trust Him, you'll come out on the mountaintop. But you've got to believe what He says about Himself. And so Paul says here that all of us are comfort carriers. And he says that God has done all of these things in our life for a very specific reason. That is, He's training us to be comfort carriers. Now let me ask you something. Are you available to comfort someone else? You say, oh yes. And when I see somebody in need, what I do is I just say, hey, read this book. Now you know, when people are hurting and the bottom's dropped out of their life, don't go shoving some book in their face until, first of all, they have felt your heart. Now, how does God make you and me a comfort carrier? Here's how He does it. A fellow came to see me a couple of weeks ago, and we were talking about something else, and somehow we got off onto relationships and so forth, and that wasn't the purpose of our conversation, but the longer we talked, the more we sort of drifted into that area, and I began to realize I was talking to a very, very hurting man. And he began to ask me some questions. I just began to open my heart to him. The next time I saw him, he put his arms around me and hugged me. And he said, I just want to thank you. Thank God. He said, you gave me hope. Thank God I'm going to make it. When you're hurting, you don't want somebody to say, I understand exactly how you feel. Because nobody does. Nobody. Nobody understands exactly how you feel because they've not been through exactly what you're going through. But you can say, well, let me tell you what happened to me. Or you can say, I can just tell you what God did in my life. I can tell you my struggles. I can tell you about my failures. I can tell you what God's had to forgive me for. I can tell you that He's sufficient when I thought He wasn't. I can tell you that you will make it if you just trust Him. Sometimes it's a word of comfort. You know what it is sometimes? The silent presence. There are times when somebody's hurting, they don't need to hear one word. Just be there. That's all. Sometimes it's a song that carries with it great comfort. And my favorite.

0: Spirit one, it is well with my soul. What that does for my spirit. Sometimes it's a letter. Sometimes it's a phone call. Sometimes it's a gift. And sometimes, as a comfort carrier, God will send you to someone to help them do something physically or manually or in the home or whatever it might be. But the question is this. Are you not comfort carriers or complainers, critics, crybabies over our troubles? Or do we see the living, loving God building character, making us aware of the greatness of God, His sufficiency, and we can say to the world, I tell you, if all hell breaks loose, God is enough. He's enough. And He's enough in your life if you'll let Him. And He begins by forgiving you of your sins. He begins by sealing you as one of His children forever, coming into and dwell by the Holy Spirit. And He's willing to comfort you today, no matter what you're going through, if you will allow Him first to be the Savior, to forgive you of your sins, and then put your trust in Him as the God of all comfort. And it may be that somebody, you are hurting, and you're hurting deeply for one of a thousand reasons. It doesn't make any difference what it is. Because you see, He said He's the God of all comfort. And it just may be that you're suffering yourself in a way. Listen carefully. That the healing that needs to take place in your life will come when you, in your suffering, your hurt, purpose to be a comfort carrier to someone else even before your pain is gone. And Lord Jesus, that's what you're looking for. And I pray the Holy Spirit will so work in all of our hearts that you'll be able to see each one of us as a comfort carrier to this hurting, downtrodden, depressed, dejected, disillusioned, despairing, damned world that you're so willing to forgive and to save and to heal is my prayer in Jesus' name. Amen.
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0: It is one thing to know what the Word of God teaches. It is something else to be able to apply that in your heart and in your life. And the Apostle Paul in Colossians chapter 3 begins a portion of this book in which he shows us how to apply all that he's been saying to us about who we are in Christ, who he is in us, all of our sufficiency in him. Because in chapter 1, that's what he deals with, our sufficiency in Christ. In chapter 2, he tells us that man's regulations and rules, his philosophies, his asceticism, his mystical experiences, none of that is sufficient. What is sufficient is Jesus Christ. And then beginning in chapter 3, verse 5, he says, this is where the rubber hits the road. Now the big question is, does the Christian life really and truly work? So I want you to turn to chapter 3, and let's read beginning in verse 5, read 5, 6, and 7. And the title of this message is Dealing with Immorality. Because what Paul does in this chapter is he begins in this very practical part of dealing with a problem, the most prominent problem in the ancient days, and I think most of us would agree, a very prominent, if not the most prominent one in our own day. So he says in verse 5, therefore, now whenever the Bible says therefore, what you have to ask is, for what reason is therefore there for? And the reason it's there is because what he's about to say is, now on the basis of everything I've told you before, here's what to expect. Therefore, consider the members of your earthly body as dead to immorality, impurity, passion, evil desire, and greed, which amounts to idolatry. For it is on account of these things that the wrath of God will come. And in them you also once walked when you were living in them. But now you also put them all aside, anger, wrath, malice, slander, and abusive speech from your mouth. And then he goes on in that second list telling us put on, put off. What I want you to notice primarily is verse 5. Therefore, consider the members of your earthly body as dead to immorality, impurity, passion, evil desire, and greed, which amounts to idolatry. Now, immorality is not something that we face once in a while or frequently, but it is an issue that we have to deal with every day. When you pick up the average magazine, there are the evidences of immorality. You watch the average television program, and it's either going to be all through the program or it's going to be spotted in there somewhere. You pick up the newspaper, and we hear about the results of immoral activities going on. Wherever we turn, there is the problem of immorality. And what he has listed here in chapter 3, beginning in verse 5, are sexual sins. So what I want to say to you in the beginning is I'm going to use the term immorality to cover all of the sexual sins that Paul mentions here, because it's probably a little bit more tasteful term than the second one. So he says, therefore, on the basis of everything we've talked about, he says, put to death those members of your body. Now, what does he mean by put to death? What is he referring to when he talks about the members of our body? We want to come to that, but first of all, I want us to look at this list. And I want you to follow me, if you will, and I want you to see several lists that Paul has in his epistles. And remember that he wrote these to Christians, not to non-Christians. Look, if you will, beginning in Romans chapter 1. And you'll recall something very significant in all of these lists. Beginning in Romans chapter 1, when Paul reaches the 24th verse, he begins dealing with the problem of immorality. He says, therefore, God gave them over in the lust of their hearts to impurity, that their bodies might be dishonored among them. Then he begins to talk about passion, immorality, homosexuality, lesbianism. He deals with it. And then he comes to the latter part of that chapter and says that those who practice such things will incur the wrath of God. That's in Romans. Turn, if you will, to 1 Corinthians chapter 5. And notice as Paul begins here in verse 9 what he says. I wrote you in my letter not to associate with immoral people. I did not at all mean with the immoral people of this world, or with the covetous and swindlers, or with idolaters, for then you would have to go out of the world. So look, if you will, in chapter 6, and if you will, in verse 9, he says, or do you not know that the unrighteous shall not inherit the kingdom of God? Do not be deceived, neither fornicators, nor idolaters, nor adulterers, nor effeminate, nor homosexuals. So his list here begins with those sins of immorality. Look, if you will, in Galatians chapter 5 and verse 19, the familiar passage that deals with the works of the flesh. He says in verse 19, now the deeds of the flesh are evident, which are beginning immorality, impurity, sensuality, idolatry. And if you'll notice these lists also, idolatry is usually found where immorality is found. I want you to look at one of the passages of Scripture, not because it is a list, but because it is a very significant passage. In 1 Thessalonians chapter 4, notice, if you will, what he says in verse 2. For you know what commandments we gave you by the authority of the Lord Jesus. What are they? For this is the will of God, your sanctification, that is your holy walk. That is that you abstain from sexual immorality. That each of you know how to possess his vessel, his own vessel, in sanctification and honor, not in lustful passion like the Gentiles who do not know God. And that no man transgress and defraud his brother in the matter, because the Lord is the avenger in all these things, just as we also told you before and solemnly warned you. Now, it's interesting that in all of these epistles that Paul writes, that he has list after list of sins. And these sins begin with the sin of immorality, because that was a major problem in the church in the day in which Paul wrote. Nothing's changed. It is a major problem in our society, and it is still a major problem in the church today. And so Paul says, as you look at these, I want you to notice he mentions five sins in this fifth verse. He says, immorality, impurity, passion, evil desire, and greed, which amounts to idolatry. I want you to see something else about this list, and that is where he begins. He begins with the outward manifestation of it, that is, the act of immorality. And then he works backward from the manifestation to the motivation of it. He says, immorality, impurity, evil passion, evil desire, and greed, which is the source of it all, which amounts to idolatry. Now, what I would like for us to do is look at these five sins which Paul describes here, and then let's see what God has provided for us to deliver us from them, and then how it works actually in our daily life. So let's begin with his list here in Colossians. When he talks about, first of all, he says, consider the members of your earthly body as dead. That is, in essence, he says, put to death the members of your body. And then he names these five sins. And the first one is the sin of immorality, which in the Greek, the word is porneia. It's where we get the idea of pornography. For example, the word porneia is evil sex. And graphe in the Greek is the word for writing or pictures. And so when you have writing or pictures about evil sex, you have pornegraphe, pornography. That's where we get the whole word. It is a word that not only speaks of illicit sex relations outside of marriage, but covers, as you look at the shades of meaning in the word, all of that which God has put together as disobedience and rebellion about Him and toward Him. It is sex outside of marriage. It is sex within marriage, that is, apart from your own partner. It includes homosexuality and all the different forms of sexual indulgence which God has warned us against. And so he refers and puts all of that together when he says, therefore, consider or put to death the members of your body. And then he says, to immorality. You and I live in a day in which we have become adjusted to an immoral lifestyle. And he says in 1 Thessalonians, we read a few moments ago, he says, abstain from these things. It is the will of God. It is amazing to me how many people rationalize their disobedience in this area, rationalize their rebellion against God by saying, I have needs, God knows what my needs are, and therefore God understands my meeting my needs. What you and I have to distinguish between is the difference between a need and a desire. Oftentimes what we call a need, God sees as a desire. God is committed to meeting all of our needs. God is not committed to meeting all of our desires. And so when we rationalize and combine the two and make them so gray that we can't distinguish between need and desire, it's very easy to rationalize that. He says in 1 Thessalonians chapter 4, very clearly, this is the will of God, that you abstain from sexual immorality. Now, here's the problem. Paul was writing to the Colossians who had begun, even though they were saved, who had begun to drift back into a lifestyle which God had delivered them from. Now, the truth is, you and I, 25, 30 years ago, we would never have, that is, our whole society would not have tolerated what we tolerate today. You know what the problem is? We're getting used to the dark. We are living in a darkened society, and believers who are the light of the world are getting so used to the dark, things that used to absolutely shock us and shame us no longer bother us. And we say, well, you know, that's just the way society is. I had a friend of mine who had been out in another city out west, a city that is known for its sensuality and its evil and all the rest. He said the first day he was there, he was absolutely shocked. Everywhere he turned, there was nudity everywhere. He said the thing that bothered him was after about 4 or 5 days, it didn't bother him anymore. He said, I began to realize that I had become a part of, not that he'd indulged in, not that he'd sinned against God, but it was so prevalent everywhere around him that he said, after a while, I just began to ignore it. And he said, it dawned on me, I began to adjust to a society that beforehand I would have looked upon with great shame. Now, nobody can tell you how you ought to respond to certain things in life. But let me just say this to you. Let me ask you a question. Do you suppose it's possible that we are adjusting to the dark? We are adjusting in America to the darkened, sensual, sexual, immoral society that is so prevalent. The evidences are everywhere. Everywhere you turn, outside the church, inside the church, it's all there. And you see, the problem is we as believers can get so used to the dark that after a while we think the dark is normal and natural. Do you think 25 or 30 years ago we would ever have tolerated what we tolerate in the area of immorality and defending what was not defended then? What was shameful, which was disgusting, which was dirty, which was lewd. Today we say, well, you know, that's just the way life is. But I'm going to tell you, my friend, God hasn't changed His mind. God doesn't get used to the dark, and God does not intend that His lights walking here indwelt by the person of Jesus Christ become so adjusted to the dark that we participate in things of darkness. The second word He uses here, if you'll notice, is the word impurity. The word here means an unclean mind. That is, we're talking about filthy speech and filthy thoughts. A person who has an impure heart, and if you'll notice that word is also in most of those lists, impurity speaks of the condition of the heart, the condition of the mind. An impure mind is one that is dirty in its thinking. I'll tell you how you can spot an impure mind. If you say something that you mean with all the sincerity of your heart in the purest way, and somebody look at you and smile and say, I know what you were thinking. They don't know what you were thinking, but their mind is so full of impurity. Everything that they hear gets sifted through their grid system mentally of impurity, so that what they do is they interpret all of life on the basis and from the basis of sensuality and moral impurity. That's the way they think. Their minds have been so darkened with it. Whatever you feed your mind on is what your mind becomes like. Now, I want you parents to listen very carefully. You must be careful what you allow your children to feed upon in the area of television. If you just walk away and let them feast on anything they want to, their minds are going to be filled with immorality, moral impurity, because there is so much of it there. We say that we have a free society and everybody should be able to express their feelings. Not necessarily. Likewise, when a person is saved early in life, they are saved from a lot of stuff. When a person is saved later in life, it is oftentimes more difficult for them to overcome immorality in their life because, as Paul says in this passage, this is what you were used to. This was your lifestyle. This is the way you thought. This is the way you acted. This was what you sought in life. That's why it's so very important that children be saved early in life. That's why it is difficult oftentimes for a person who loves God, wants to do the right thing, knows what is wrong, stepped out of the old lifestyle. But if they're not instructed in how to deal with immorality, before they know it, their thoughts are back over here. And before too long, they are physically back over here doing what they would have sworn before God they would never have done. He says impurity. That is, a person who is sensual in their thinking. That is, it's their lifestyle. That's the way they look at everything. That's the way they interpret life. What does it do for them? How does it gratify them? Think about this, for example. Think about in our society with AIDS, which is so absolutely deadly. Think about the young men who still stand down here on the street corners waiting to be picked up for homosexual acts. Think about the prostitutes who walk the streets still knowing the possibility of getting AIDS, still plying the trade. Think about all of the people, married and unmarried alike, who are sleeping around with each other, knowing that there's a possibility of getting AIDS. What is the reason? Knowing the danger, they continue to do it because their minds are full. Their minds have been so totally given over to impurity. In spite of all the dangers, they just stay right on the same track doing the same thing. I want to show you the danger of this in Romans chapter 1. Turn back there if you will. Because in Romans chapter 1, here is a warning that every person who is engaged in immorality, whose mind is consumed by immoral thoughts, who feasts on pornography, who feasts on ideas and jokes and dirty talking and dirty ideas and thinking. Listen to what he says in verse 24 of Romans chapter 1. Therefore, God gave them over in the lust of their hearts to impurity, that their bodies might be dishonored among them. For they exchanged the truth of God for a lie and worshipped and served the creature rather than the Creator, who is blessed forever. For this reason, God gave them over to degrading passions, for their women exchanged the natural function for that which is unnatural, lesbianism. And in the same way also the men abandoned the natural function of the woman and burned in their desire toward one another, homosexuality, men with men committing indecent acts and receiving in their own persons the due penalty of their error. And just as they did not see fit to acknowledge God any longer, God gave them over to a depraved mind to do those things which are not proper. Now I want you to listen very carefully. If you're a young person, an older person, doesn't make any difference. I want you to remember this. That in your pursuit of immorality, there is a point at which you do not want to cross. Where is that point? Nobody knows that. But what he's simply saying in Romans chapter 1 is this. When a person rebels against God and insists on living an immoral life, there's a point out there in which they give themselves over to immorality. When they cross that line, and they give themselves over to it, meaning this, they know the dangers, they know the consequences, they know it's wrong, they know it's against the law of God, but they make a choice, I'm going to do it anyway, I'm willing to suffer the consequences. When they cross that line, God then withdraws all of his barriers and his hindrances, and he turns them over to a life of immorality, which will ultimately end in a life of destruction. They will destroy their own bodies. They'll destroy the lives of the people, other people's marriages, their kids, you name it. Destruction is the name of the game of immorality. That's why he said, for these things, the wrath of God is coming. Now, we live in a society where we joke about it, television programs about it. And I want to say this, and I address this to the women because I think they're probably the ones who watch it the most. Now, I want you to think about something. How in the world can any woman sit afternoon after afternoon watching the love affairs and the sexual things that go on right there on the television without attempting to live her life through vicariously something on the screen of somebody or imagining themselves in the same position? You mean to tell me that you're going to love your husband just as much? You mean to tell me that you're not going to be tempted? You mean to tell me that you're not going to fantasize going to bed with some other man out there or some other woman by sitting and watching and allowing that to be poured into your mind hour after hour, week after week, month after month, year after year? Whatever the mind focuses on, the fruits of the life soon show up. Immorality. He says, put it to death in the life of the believer. Put it to death, he said. Now, here's the problem, and I understand. The problem is that many folks would say, well, you know that's right, and I don't want to get involved in these things, and I don't want to have this relationship, and I don't want to participate in this, and I want to get out of this, but I can't. I can't. Yes, you can. I don't know how. That may be true. I can't. Yes, you can. Don't know how. That may be true. And that's why we're dealing with this particular passage right here. But I want you to see the danger, that there is a point out there when you willingly, knowingly, knowing the consequences, choose to step across the line, then God just turns you over to it. And my friend, you are in gross danger, danger far beyond what you and I would like to think about as believers. Now listen, he said not only immorality, but he uses a third word here. He says immorality, impurity, and passion. Now, the Greek word passion, pathos, you can have a passion for things in a godly way. But we're talking about here, when we speak of passion, shameful attitudes toward immoral acts and all the rest that goes with that. It is a shameful kind of desire that leads to these kind of acts. It is a heated desire. A person who has this kind of passion, according to the meaning of that word, is a person who doesn't stop until they think they get their own particular needs or desires satisfied. The truth is, it never is satisfied. There is no commitment in this kind of passion. There's no concern for the other person. It is only for the gratifying of that which pleases or satisfies them. A similar word that is close to it is the word, the two words here, he says, evil desire. Immorality, impurity, passion, evil desire. Now, those two words sound rather similar, and they are. The only difference is that evil desire is a smoldering kind of passion. The word he uses for passion here is a heated kind of ready to take advantage of an opportunity. But evil desire is likewise a form of passion, a craving for sexual satisfaction. Now, here's the problem. You can no more satisfy illicit, that is, ungodly, unscriptural sexual desires than you can fill a bucket full of water that has a 3-inch hole in the bottom of it. You can keep pouring it in all you want to, but it's going to keep draining out. God never intended for sex to satisfy outside of marriage. Now, let me ask you a question. Why did God say, one man, one woman? Why didn't he say, many women, one man, many men for one woman? Why did he limit it down to one? I mean, after all, if you love somebody, you love that person, why can't you be married to one and have immoral relationships with many others? After all, you're married to one because God knows the nature of humanity. And he knows that there is absolutely no commitment whatsoever in an immoral life, an impure life, a passionate, evil, desirous life. God limited us one-to-one because he knew that was the only way that the gift of sex would ever be fully satisfied and bring contentment and fulfillment. Any other activity of it, any other use of it, will bring only a longing, passionate, thirsty, hungering, yearning that can never be satisfied. And what it results in is taking advantage of somebody else, which leads me to the next word. Notice he says, and greed, which amounts to idolatry. Now, what in the world does greed have to do with immorality? It has a great deal to do with it. And the word he uses here in the Greek is the word, if you break it down, it means to have. And the other Greek word is more, to have more and more and more and more and more of that which is forbidden. That is, covetousness or greed is a desire for having what God has forbidden. And the truth is, this is the root of it all. You see, all kinds of immorality, whatever it may be, the root cause of it is covetousness, greed, the desire for that which is forbidden by God. And so all this idea about, well, I love you, and it's because I love you, you can forget that. That's the devil's lie. The truth is that here is a person who wants to have a desire met. And so the truth is they take advantage of someone else. You say, well, suppose those two people are consenting adults. It doesn't make any difference whether they're consenting or not. Each one is in agreement of taking advantage of the other person and sinning against Almighty God. He says, immorality, impurity, passion, evil desires, greed, he says, these things put to death in your life. Now, he says, here is the root of it all. The root of it all stems from that evil desire. You remember what Jesus said in Mark chapter 7? Look there, if you will. Mark chapter 7 and the 21st verse, I believe. He tells us where all this comes from. Here's what he says. He says in verse 21, for from within, out of the heart of men, proceed the evil thoughts. And then he starts. Fornications, thefts, murders, adulteries, deeds of coveting and wickedness, as well as deceit, sensuality, evil slander, pride, and foolishness. All these evil things proceed from within and defile the person. That is, it is impurity in the mind. Sensuality, passion, evil desire within the emotions. He says these things are those things that bring about immorality. Now, what does it have to do with idolatry? I want you to think about something. In the Old Testament, usually what happened? When you had idolatry, you had sensuality or immorality. And it's interesting as you begin to look in the Scriptures, turn, if you will, to Numbers chapter 25. Numbers chapter 25, and then we're going to turn to 1 Kings in a moment. I want you to see these two passages because throughout the Old Testament, God's people got in trouble. And God made his most pronounced warnings against idolatry. But I want to show you how shrewd Satan was to involve the people of God in idolatry and how he did it. chapter 25 of Numbers, verses 1 and 2. While Israel remained at Shittim, the people began to play the harlot. They began to become immoral with the daughters of Moab. That is, these were pagans. For they invited the people to the sacrifice of their gods, and the people ate and bowed down to their gods. Look, if you will, in 1 Kings chapter 14. And this is one that's a little bit more evident. 1 Kings chapter 14. Listen to what he says. Verse 22. And Judah did evil in the sight of the Lord, and they provoked him to jealousy more than all that their fathers had done with the sins which they committed. For they also built for themselves high places. Now, the high places were these big mounds where they would build altars where they worshiped their other gods. For they also built for themselves high places and sacred pillars and asherim on every high hill and beneath every luxuriant tree. And there were also male cult prostitutes in the land. They did according to all the abominations of the nations which the Lord dispossessed before the sons of Israel. Now, how many times have you read in the Old Testament about the god Baal? Baal this and Baal that, and why in the world would the people of God want to worship Baal? I'll tell you why. Because Baal worship allowed for prostitution. It wasn't Baal that they were really attracted to. It was what the god Baal offered those who worshiped Baal. And that is all kinds of license to involve themselves in all kinds of immorality. So what would happen? The people of God, the nation of Israel, they would flock to these pagans, worship their gods. Why? Because their gods allowed immorality as a way of life. God says, thou shalt not commit adultery, thou shalt not covet thy neighbor's wife. God's law was very stern, very clear, because God wanted to protect the family. What in the world would happen in any kind of a society where there was no longer any laws about marriage? Anybody could marry anybody, as many people, have any kind of relationship they wanted. You'd have nothing but absolute disaster. There would be no faith, no faithfulness, no commitment, no joy, no love, none of the things that those who are married prize above everything else in life. My friend, God didn't limit sex to marriage partners in order to keep us from having fun, but to protect us from destroying ourselves. And secondly, in order that you and I may enjoy to the fullest the very best of God's blessings. And this is what he's saying. He says, put these things to death because they don't fit who you are. And all through the Old Testament, you find idolatry and immorality going together. Now, it isn't just in ancient days, because it's true today. Listen. When a person involves themselves in immorality, they are expressing a covetous, greedy desire at the expense of someone else. It doesn't make any difference. Listen, whether two people are consenting or not, the effect is going to be the same, devastating on both persons. These people who are always giving the excuse, well, we're just two consenting adults. They may be two consenting adults, but they are both rebelling against God, being covetous toward one another. And what has happened is that sex has become the idol in their life. They are committing the sin of idolatry. You cannot separate sexual immorality from idolatry, because it is an expression. It is an expression of the worship of the human body. Why in the world would anybody walk the streets and desire and pay to get involved with anybody in an immoral fashion, knowing that their life is in danger because they have given themselves over to it? Because sex in the body has become their idol. It is the dominating force in their life. They are driven. And here's what I want you to remember. When you get to that point and you step over the line, you lose all control in the driver's seat of your life. You become the victim, dominated by sexual desire, immorality. That is the danger of crossing the line. You say, well, I'm not going to cross the line. You never know when you're going to cross the line. And the more truth you and I know, the more responsible we are before Almighty God. He says, put these things to death. Why? Because God knows these things that he's referring to here will indeed do what? Will destroy us. Now, notice, if you will, verse 6, he says, for it is on account of what? On account of these things. What things? Immorality, impurity, passion, evil desire, and greed or covetousness, he says it's on account of these things that what? The wrath of God will come. Now, what he's saying to them is this, what he's saying to us. He said, I want you to see that the lifestyle you once lived over here, at that time you were under the wrath of God. And the wrath of God is God's disfavor and God's righteous anger against sin and evil. He said, in the lifestyle that you once lived, you were living under the umbrella of the wrath of God. But now you've become a child of God. You've been born again. You've become a new creation in Christ Jesus. You aren't who you used to be. You don't have any business over there involving yourself in what you once were, because that's the wrath of God was coming upon you, but you have been delivered from that. Then he says, notice in verse 7, and in them, in what? In these things, immorality and all the rest, in them you also once walked. Whenever Paul uses that word, he's talking about lifestyle, walked about in it. It was your lifestyle. That's the way you thought when you were living in them. He says, these things will destroy you. He says, the wrath of God... Listen, the wrath of God will come upon them, and only because you are saved, now watch this one, only because you are saved, you're not going to experience the wrath of God, but you will experience the discipline of God in your life. And if you will yield to the discipline of God and put those things to death in your life, God will keep you on the right track. God will use you and will bless you. But if you insist on lingering around over here in that which God has delivered you from, he said, you can expect for the unbeliever, you can expect the wrath of God. For the believer, you can expect the disciplining hand of God to come down strong and hard on immorality. He always does. We make a joke out of it. God says his anger and his wrath is coming upon it. This is not to say that no one will ever reach a stage where you'll not be tempted. It isn't a matter of being tempted. It's what we do with it. It is flirting with it. It is playing with it, rationalizing it away, talking about our needs versus our desires. You see, the truth is God wants the very best for every one of us. And because we jump ahead of God and try to get our needs and our desires met before he does, we think, well, Lord, I can't wait. Is God the kind of God who would put you in a situation where you really can't wait? Yes, you can. Now, what I want us to move from all of this as he describes the problem, and that is, what is the provision God has made for us to be able to live our lives in a sensual, sexual, immoral society and yet live above all of that? Well, there are two things primarily, and we've spent the first two chapters of Colossians talking about them. Our provision for living above all that, first of all, comes in a person, and that person is Jesus Christ. Remember what he said? That Jesus Christ is what? Jesus Christ is the fullness of the Godhead. Jesus Christ is the fullness of the Godhead. That is, all of God is in Christ in the human body. He likewise said that you and I are complete in Christ. He says that our hope of life here and our hope of life hereafter is to be found in Christ. That is, it is Christ, Christ, Christ. Christ makes us complete. Christ fills us. It is Christ living within us. Every single believer has the Holy Spirit living within him and her. And the truth is that we have the power of the Spirit of God that enables us to overcome sin. Go back to Colossians chapter 1 for a moment and look, if you will, in verse 29. Paul says, and for this purpose also I labor striving according to his power, which mightily works within us. That is, all of us have the power of the Holy Spirit working within us. Now think about this. When a person says, but oh, I just can't help myself. You mean you can't help yourself with the Almighty God himself living on the inside of you? The Holy Spirit living on the inside of you? Listen, it isn't that we can't help ourselves. We don't want to. We have desires, and we let our desires get out of control, and when our desires get out of control, in that moment, we don't want to be obedient to God. We want to get our needs and desires met, no matter what the consequence may be. Now, we have the living Christ living on the inside of us. Jesus Christ through the Holy Spirit, he in his all sufficiency living within us does make us capable and adequate to face every circumstance of life. But here's the situation. God isn't going to make you want to do what's right. He makes provision for us to do what's right, but he's not going to make us want to do what's right. We have to want to do what's right. We're talking about the person of Christ, but I want to move from the person to the position. Now listen carefully. You remember the whole sermon on our position in Christ. Let me remind you quickly. Our position is that we have been crucified with Christ, buried with Him, risen with Him to walk in newness of life through the power of His resurrection power. He says we've been seated with Him, hidden with Him, coming again with Him. All of that is to get us ready for chapter 3, beginning in verse 5. If Paul had begun this book with chapter 3, verse 5, they'd have said, no way. But Paul has laid the foundation, the first two chapters, to say, here's who you are in Christ. Here is who Christ is in you. This is your position. What is that position? Romans chapter 6 tells us, when Jesus died, every single believer has been crucified. That is, we died to our old life before we were saved. When you were saved, you and I died to the old life. God executed the old self. He says we were buried in Him, that is Christ in us, and we in Christ. Now we have risen to walk in resurrection power, indwelling us by the indwelling presence of the Holy Spirit. Now sin no longer reigns within our life. Sin can no longer master us and dominate us if we choose not to let it do so, because now we have the supernatural power of God living and reigning within us. Why? It is our position. Now here's the difference. Our position is, spiritually, we're dead to all immorality. Our condition, on the other hand, is we are not dead to it unless we choose to be dead to it. Now, here's the difference. Positionally, theologically, we have died to all of that. Conditionally, in our daily walk, we have to choose daily to live out what is spiritually true in our position. Our position, crucified to it. Our condition, making choices. That's why Paul said, I die daily. I die to what? He says, I put to death daily those things in my life that would keep me from walking holy and godly before the Lord Jesus Christ. We do have a responsibility. We cannot say we have no responsibility. We have responsibility, but what I want you to see is the provision has been made. That's why we can't say, oh, I couldn't help myself. Christ Jesus living within you through the power of the Holy Spirit, releasing His supernatural power in every single circumstance, because the believer is to respond to life on the basis of who we are in Christ. That is, we are sufficient and adequate to meet every situation, not because of our human strength, but because of who we are in Him and who He is in us. Now, we get down to where the rubber meets the road. How does this take place? You say, I've been tempted. I don't want these things in my life. God knows I don't want them in my life, but somehow in spite of anything I do, they seem to creep in. I seem to be drifting back. I sort of linger back there where I should not be. Let me remind you of something. Once you've been delivered from that, you know what happens? When you look at that on the other side, all of that looks immature, juvenile, you think. That doesn't even fit who we are, and that's exactly what he's been saying for two chapters. That no longer fits who we are. There's a higher level for the people of God. One man, one woman. A life that is full of contentment and a life that is full and satisfying in that area which God has given. Now, what in the world does he mean when he says, put it to death? Well, let's look at what he refers to when he talks about the members of the body. Look, if you will. He says in verse 5, therefore, consider the members of your body as dead. And in the Greek, it is an aorist active imperative, which in essence is saying, here's what he says. He says, put to death. It is a command. He says, put to death. Therefore, put to death the members of your earthly body. Well, now, does God want us to kill ourselves? No. What did Jesus mean when he said, if your hand offends you, what do? You cut it off. He says, if your eye offends you, what do? You pluck it out. Did Jesus mean that if a person is tempted and with immorality, he's to pluck out both of his eyes and to go around blind so he won't commit immorality? No. Jesus knew better than that, because a person who's totally blind can fantasize in the darkness of their life of blindness. They can fantasize all kinds of immoral acts. So it takes more than eyes and the hands. So he's not talking about that. When Paul uses this term here, he says, put to death the members of your earthly body. Is he talking about the literal members, or is he talking about putting to death those things, those thoughts, listen, those thoughts that lead our earthly members of our body to become involved and engaged in sexual immorality? Whether it is your hands, your eyes, the organs of your body, doesn't make any difference. What it is, he says, put them to death. He's not talking about harming the body, but rather to put to death those thoughts when cultivated, when nourished, when fed, will lead the physical body to become involved in all types of immorality. So this is what he's referring to when he speaks of your earthly body. Now notice, he says, put it to death. What in the world does he mean by putting it to death? He means exactly what he says. Now, the truth is, Jesus said, positionally, you and I have been crucified. We've died to it. That is the mind of God. He says, he put us to death to immorality. But now, if that's my position, what is my condition? My condition may be that I am constantly barraged by temptation. So if my position is that I'm clean in the eyes of God, what is my condition? My condition then becomes my responsibility to do what? To respond to the temptation on the basis of my position of having Christ in me to make me adequate. My condition is the result of my response to temptation based on who I am. Now, if I choose to be disobedient to God and to become involved, then what happens? I sin against God, and then I begin to flirt and to skirt around over here with who I am no longer in the eyes of God. That doesn't fit us anymore. We are new creations in Christ Jesus. The Bible says you and I have been washed in the blood of Christ, filled with the Holy Spirit, and dwelt with the Lord Jesus Christ. God the Father is living in you and me, and therefore that doesn't fit us any longer. What he's simply saying is this. You have the power. Listen to this. You have the power within you. It is your will. Sin no longer reigns in your life. Look, if you will, in Romans chapter 6. He says in Romans chapter 6, verse 6, knowing this, that our old self, that is who you were before you were saved, was crucified with him, that our body of sin might be done away with, that we should no longer be slaves to sin. Look at verse 7. For he who has died, what? Died to their old life, been saved by the grace of God, become a new creation in Christ, what? Is freed from sin. Now, if we have died with Christ, we believe that we shall also live with him. Then he says in verse 11, he uses a different Greek word to say the same thing like put to death. Look, if you will, in verse 11. Even so, consider yourselves to be dead to sin, but alive to God in Christ Jesus. Therefore, do not let sin reign in your mortal body that you should obey its lust. He would never have said that if it were not true. He says, stop letting sin reign in your mortal body that you should obey its lust. Do not go on presenting the members of your body, whether it's your eyes or whatever it might be, to sin as instruments of unrighteousness, but present yourselves, your body to God, as those alive from the dead, and your members as instruments of righteousness. Notice, he says, instruments of righteousness, instruments of sin. We have a choice. So it all boils down to this. The way to deal with immorality is to respond to the temptation of immorality on the basis of who you are in Christ Jesus, a new creation, who he is in you, making you absolutely sufficient for all things. Responding to temptation on the basis of that. Recognizing that your position is secure in Christ. And that then our only responsibility is to respond properly, which each one of us who is a believer has the power to do. We put to death those thoughts that come through our mind. Now, you may not be able to stop something from coming through your mind. You open a magazine that you think is a good magazine, and there's a half-nude person on the page. Well, you can either sit there or stand there and look at that, or you can turn the page. When you turn the page, what you've done is you've put it to death. When somebody says something that is sensual and alluring and paints a vivid picture, you can either listen and feast upon it and feed a mind that can become impure, or you can put it to death. You can turn it off. You say, I just don't think you can do that. Yes, you can. Let me give an illustration. Let's say that you are in a situation where you are being highly tempted morally. And I mean you are at the point of knowing, I'm not sure that you can control yourself. And you're in a situation where your passionate desires are almost uncontrollable. And you're rationalizing with God or whatever you may be doing. All of a sudden there's this terrible crash. Glass blows somewhere. And here's somebody screaming. And you open the window and there's been an automobile accident right outside of where you are. And here's somebody lying in the street and somebody in the automobile screaming. And there's fire in the engine. what would happen? Your mind would suddenly move 180 degrees from sexual, passionate, evil desire to a condition that grabs your attention and makes you want to run and save somebody from burning to death. Now, what in the world happened? You had a change of mind. What changed your mind? Something grabbed your attention. The truth is that God has given every single one of us the power to put to death any thought and every thought that does not fit His will for our life, and we can turn it off and turn around if we choose to do it. But here's what I want to tell you. This is why parents need to train their children early in life, because they're going to be tempted. Listen, how in the world? Kids today grow up 6, 7, 8, 9 years of age, absolutely living in the gutter of immoral filth and survive this society. They will indeed deserve to be praised, because it is a society that we have allowed to be created for them. If they don't get saved early in life, and they begin to involve themselves in immorality. In the last statistics I saw, way before junior high school and before the seventh grade, we're talking about how many, what a tremendous percentage of children who are involved in all kinds of sexual things, let alone all the teaching that's going on in the schools to educate them about sex, which is absolutely and totally an idea that is going to devastate those kids. There's some things you shouldn't know till you get a little older. There's some things you grow and mature with when you're able to do it. Yes, indeed, there are some things we ought to be protected from. Now, I had a friend of mine in the ministry. I will never forget he told me this. He said, you know, he said, I've been saved. He told me how long he'd been saved. He says, when I was in the service, in the Second World War, he said, when I was in the service, he said, I was so immoral in so many ways with so many people. He says, even now, he says, when I go to bed at night, and this man was serving God, and he was a wonderful servant of the Lord. He says, even now, he says, I have to fight these thoughts that come in my mind. He says, I'm lying there praying and talking to God about the work, and he happened to be in a particular type of ministry. He says, and I still have to fight these things. That's why it's so very important to be saved early in life and to start out living clean. It's difficult enough when you start out young living clean. But when you start out having been saved after 25, 35, 40 years of living immorally, and then you start, yes, indeed, Satan will bring them back over and over and over again, trying to trip you up. But there is within you the almighty power of a sovereign God who says, all you have to do is to put that thought to death. Put it to death. Now listen, every single one of us, I guarantee you, is going to be tempted soon after this message. I can assure you that you're going to be tempted. Satan will see to that. If you walk out of here and say, well, I got this thing licked now, you just better watch out, friend, because Satan, he's got something laying out there for you. Anytime you get self-confident, you're headed for danger. We must live in absolute and total dependence upon Jesus Christ, moment by moment, day by day. Paul did it. We never had said, I die daily. Now, you can do one of two things. Remember this. You can do one of two things. You can embrace the thought, or you have the power to put it to death at that very moment. And the best way to do that is to start praising the Lord Jesus Christ and call the name of Jesus. Jesus, I want to thank you that I don't have to be a part of it. I praise you for who you are in me. It is amazing what happens to sin and temptation when you start naming the name of Jesus. I'm not talking about some magic voodoo. I'm talking about putting it to death by talking to Jesus about who you are and how that doesn't fit this life that you have that is on a much higher level than most of the world will ever be able to understand. Put it to death. Kill the thought. You have the power to put it out. Now, if you embrace the thought, you get the consequences of embracing immoral thoughts. The body gets involved. The emotions become involved. The body gets involved. And the fruit of immorality in the mind is that the body gets involved. When he said, put it to death, that's exactly what he meant. And the reason I say that again is because here's what I want you to watch for. Whether you open a magazine, whether you turn on the television, whether you see somebody or in your office or whatever you're doing, whatever the situation is, the next time you're tempted, remember this. In that split second, you've got two choices. Embrace it or put it to death. If you embrace it, you lower yourself to the world standard. If you put it to death, you walk as God intended you to walk. And remember what he said about you? You're a person of notable excellence in the eyes of God. You're one of his children. That stuff doesn't fit who we are. Now remember, you've got two choices. You can embrace it, or you can put it to death. Put it to death, he said. The wrath of God's coming. That's what you used to be. But now, you're somebody precious in the eyes of God.

is that is the center of so much controversy. For example, in a family, oftentimes the divorce revolves around money. The arguments between children and their parents around money. You let a family that gets along so very well have the father pass away and leave a lot of money, and all of a sudden people who've loved each other for years are fighting and fussing with one another. Think about this. All of the social and moral ills of our nation revolve around money. The drug traffic, prostitution, alcoholism, pornography, you name it. It all revolves around somebody's greed for money. And yet God has given us very clearly in His Word His viewpoint about money. One of the reasons some people do not get along as well financially as they could, because they've never stopped to ask the question, what is God's viewpoint about money? It is something that all of us have to deal with every day, and we know what the world's viewpoint of it is. We know what our friends' viewpoint is. But what is God's viewpoint about money? So that is the title of this message, and I want to encourage you to find some paper and a pencil or a pen, wherever you may be, and get your Bible out. And I believe if you listen very carefully, your financial picture will change if you will abide by the simple principles that I want to share with you today. And I want you to turn, if you will, to Luke chapter 16. Now, it's interesting to me, as involved as all of us are with money, and if I should ask you this morning, how many of you do not want any more? Would you raise your hand? Isn't that interesting? Because when you ask somebody how much is enough, the answer is always the same, just a little bit more. The issue here is not how much, but what is your attitude? The issue here is not what do I think, but what does God think? What is the attitude that God has given so clearly in the Word of God? Now, in spite of the fact that over half the parables have to do with money, that there's more in the Bible about money than there is heaven, hell, or prayer, some 2,000 verses deal with money, in spite of the fact that money is a vital part of our life all the time, once in a while somebody comes to church and they say, well, I don't want to hear the preacher talking about money. Let me ask a question. Suppose you go to work next week, and come Friday when payday, the boss says, I don't want to hear anybody talking about payday and checks. You'd get very upset. We see, the truth is this. You cannot live and walk in the Spirit. You cannot live obediently before God and not deal with money as a spiritual issue in your life. The very idea of coming to church to get instruction as to how to live and how to walk and how to work and how to relate from God's instruction book and to exclude the subject of money is absolutely and totally unthinkable. So I want you to turn to Luke chapter 16. Let's read verses 10 through 15 together. Jesus said, "He who is faithful in a very little thing is faithful also in much. And he who is unrighteous in a very little thing is unrighteous also in much. If therefore you have not been faithful in the use of unrighteous mammon, who will entrust to you the true riches? And if you have not been faithful in the use of that which is another's, who will give you that which is your own? No servant can serve two masters. For either he will hate the one and love the other, or else he will hold the one and despise the other. You cannot serve God and mammon." Now the Pharisees, who were lovers of money, were listening to all these things, and they were scoffing at him. And he said to them, "You are those who justify yourselves in the sight of men, but God knows your heart. For that which is highly esteemed among men is detestable in the sight of God." Now I want to say two primary things about this passage. I want you to be sure to jot this down, because what I want you to do is take notes on this message and read them over for 7 days. And here's the bottom line principle of all finances and all understanding of God's viewpoint about money, and it begins with this: God owns it all. That's the bottom line. Jot it down. God owns it all. Now, the truth is, He claims in the Scripture to own it all. I'm going to give you some verses, and then I want you to go with me to the Bible for some of them. I can't give you all of them because we don't have time. But let's begin, first of all, in Haggai 2:8. Here's what he says. He says, "All the silver and the gold are mine, saith the Lord." Not just some of it. It's all his. Silver and gold were their mediums of exchange, like cattle and all the rest. He says, "All the silver..."

0: silver and gold is mine. Then in Psalm 50 and verse 10 he says, the cattle on a thousand hill are mine, saith the Lord. His way of saying, you're a medium of exchange. It all comes from me. Then you recall in Psalm 24 verse 1, he says, the earth is the Lord's and all that is in it, and all they that dwell therein. Everything belongs to God. Now, you may be one of those persons who has your name on a whole lot of deeds, but I'm going to tell you something. You don't own a single bit of it. God is the owner of every single thing. One of the reasons we get ourselves in trouble financially is because when we get paid and we look at the paycheck, we say, this is mine. Or even if we set aside a tithe, which is one-tenth of that, we say, that's God's part, this is my part. The Bible doesn't teach that. God owns it all. That is, all ten-tenths is God's money. It is God who gave you the strength and the wisdom and the power to make it. It is all God's. Now, if you have a problem on that basis, you're going to have a problem financially all of your life. Or you may have lots of money, but you're still going to have financial problems. Because you see, the bottom line is that God owns it all. Now, this God who owns it all also wants you to have some of it. Does that encourage you? He wants you to have some of it. You remember what he says in Philippians chapter 4, verse 19? He said, my God will supply all your need according to his riches in glory by Christ Jesus. And God knows that doesn't mean just good health, and it doesn't mean just friends and just fellowship, but it means also pure money, M-O-N-E-Y. There's nothing wrong with money. It's not good. It's not bad. It is amoral, not immoral. It is a matter of our attitude toward it. That is the key issue. So God wants you to have some of it. And I'll show you another verse later on when he says he wants you to have some of it to enjoy it. That is, God isn't just interested in simply meeting your needs. God wants you to have enough money to enjoy it. First of all, he owns it all. And secondly, he wants you to have some of it. Now, you are saying, well, that's what I want to get around to real fast. He does want you to have some of it. And thirdly, the truth is he has equipped you to acquire money so that you can have enough to meet your needs of food, clothing, shelter, transportation, education, all the rest. Plus, he also wants you to have some to enjoy with your family and your life. God isn't up there seeing how little you can get by with, but rather how much he can trust you with. So not only does he own it all, not only does he want you to have some of it, but the truth is he has equipped you in how to acquire money. So how has he done that? Well, I want to go back, if you will, to Deuteronomy chapter 8 for a moment, and I want to remind you of something there. And I want you to follow along with me. I've got lots of scriptures that I want you to stay right with me because I want you to see them in the Bible for yourself. I want you to see them. In verse 18 of Deuteronomy chapter 8, listen to what he says. But you shall remember the Lord your God, for it is he who is giving you power to make wealth. It is God who gives you power to make wealth. Now, when the Bible speaks of wealth, that doesn't mean millions. It means whether it is $50, $100, $1,000, or multiplied thousands of millions. But God, when he speaks of wealth, speaks of little wealth, much wealth, great deal of wealth. So we're not talking about how much money. How much money is not the issue anywhere in this sermon. He says that he has equipped us in order to acquire wealth, and he wants to remind us at the very beginning, it is God who has done so. Now you hear people say, well, I made it. I'm a self-made man. And I made it by the sweat of my brow. No, you didn't. You made it by the divine gift of God's energy to give you strength and wisdom and know-how and skills and ability. And all that you and I have comes from him, and all of our intelligence. When you think about the highly scientific and complicated vocations that some people are involved in, to be prideful and to be egotistical about that is absolutely and totally unscriptural, because no one can understand anything unless God by his grace gives them the capacity to do so. So he says, I want to remind you that your ability to acquire wealth and to acquire money is the gift of God. Now, what are the ways in which God has equipped all of us to acquire money? What is the first one, the one that folks like the least? You call it work. W-O-R-K, work, labor. Does not the Ten Commandments say, 6 days shalt thou do what? Work, and the seventh day is a day of rest. And here we're working ourselves to death to get 4-day work week. How are we going to justify before God, work 4 days, play around three? You cannot justify that before God. He says we're to work. Now, if you'll turn to 2 Thessalonians for a moment, and verse chapter 3, and Paul was writing to the Thessalonian Christians, and he wanted to make one thing very clear, and he said in verse 10, "For even when we were with you, we used to give you this order." Now, this was not a suggestion. He says, "We gave you this order. If anyone will not work, neither let him eat." I'm going to tell you, my friend, if you're able to work and you don't work, it is a sin against God. It is a sin against God when you do not exercise your God-given responsibility and your privileges to labor and build a sense of self-dignity into your life, not living off the government, not living off of somebody else, but doing your own best. That's God's plan for any kind of a national economy. Now, I recognize there's some folks who can't work. There are people too elderly to work. There are people who cannot work physically because of some illness. But the law of God is, if you can work, we work. He says that's the way you acquire wealth. Now, a second way to acquire it is to save. You say, well, how in the world am I going to save? I want you to look, if you will, to Proverbs chapter 21. I want to give it to you in the New American Standard. Then I want to give it to you also in the Living Bible translation. But Proverbs chapter 21, verse 20, speaking of saving, he says, "There is precious treasure and oil in the dwelling of the wise." That is, there's some always there. "But a foolish man swallows it up." Now, to put that in the simple terms of the Living Bible, he's simply saying this: a wise man, a woman, saves for the future, but a foolish man swallows it up or spends it all. Now, God says this is the way you acquire wealth. First of all, you work for it. But secondly, don't spend it all. You say, but I have to spend it all. You know, if you could only save a dollar, there's something about having something to add something to. It may be $1, it may be $5. Somebody says, well, what good is $1? To ask that very question says that you do not understand the meaning of money or God's viewpoint about money. So first of all, he says we are to earn it by labor. Secondly, we're to save it. Thirdly, we are to receive it through gifts. That is, for example, the Bible says, "Given it shall be given to you, good measure, pressed down, shaken together, it's coming back." That is, God leads us to give to other people oftentimes. And so you remember what Paul said. He talked about in the fourth chapter of Philippians how the Philippian Christians had been so faithful to give to him and his ministry. So sometimes we receive by giving. And then a fourth way we receive is by investing. That is, if we're wise, we invest and we receive in return. And you recall the 25th chapter of Matthew deals with just that. God gave one man 5 talents, 1 2, another 1. When the master came back to call on accountability for these 3, the one who had invested his 5 was blessed, the one who invested his 2 was blessed, the one who refused to invest his but hid it, the Bible says that he's the one who received the judgment. Now, the truth is, God wants us investing our life, our time, our talents, our abilities, and everything we have, our love, everything we have invested in the life of other people. And so when it comes to money, likewise, God wants us to invest it. So, on the bottom line, first of all, everything, all money belongs to God. He's the owner. Secondly, he wants you to have some of it. But thirdly, he says, this is the way I want you to receive it. And he does not say anything about depending on somebody else, family welfare, government welfare, and all the rest. A man or a woman is to work, to save, to invest, to receive from others. That is the way we are to receive it. Now, so the bottom line is that God owns it all. So what does that do for us? The second principle here I want you to notice is this, that while God owns it all, God has designated each one of us as a steward of the money with which he's entrusted us. He has entrusted each one of us with a certain amount of money. So that makes all of us stewards. Now, what is a steward? A steward is a person who has been entrusted to manage that which belongs to someone else. Now, I want to be sure you get that. A steward is one who has been entrusted to manage that which belongs to someone else. Now, I want you to think about this, because if you get God's viewpoint about your finances, I'm telling you, my friend, you're going to see a change in your finances. You need to see yourself not as simply one who receives, as one who has worked, but as a money manager. You say, well, you don't know how little I have to manage. My friend, I want you to get something in just a few moments. But listen, remember, the amount has nothing to do with this. Hasn't got anything to do with it. The issue is that according to the teaching of God's Word, every single believer is a money manager. Some are good managers, some are poor managers. Every single one of us has been entrusted with a certain amount for which we are going to give account to the Master, to the Lord Jesus Christ. Each one of us is a money manager. Now, friend, the smartest thing you can do for your kids when it comes to money is to ingrain this in them. Son, sweetheart, you are a money manager. God has designated you as a money manager. You are a steward of those things which God has entrusted you. Now, what does that money manager do? That money manager has to spend some, should save some, should invest some, should give some. And a person who's a good money manager is going to do all of that. Now, I want you to turn, if you will, to the 27th chapter in Proverbs. I want you to notice a passage here that's very, very important. I want you to jot it down to be sure you do not forget it. Because this is part of the problem with managing money. Part of the problem is that most folks think they've got to have millions before they have to manage it. Do you know how a person becomes a millionaire? By managing pennies, nickels, dimes, quarters, and dollar bills. That's the way they become money managers of large sums. So the very idea that money managing is limited to those who are wealthy is totally unscriptural, because the Bible says you are a steward, you are a manager, some of a little, some of a much. I want to show you how that can make a difference. But listen, if you will, in Proverbs chapter 27. Here's the reason a lot of people never manage much. Look, if you will, in verse 23. Verse 23 says, "Know well the condition of your flocks and pay attention to your herds." That was their form of money in those days, exchanging. "For riches are not for how long?" Riches are not for what? Forever. Riches are not forever. Therefore, he says, take heed, keep check on, manage your money. He says, if you don't manage it, the implication is you're going to lose it because it's not there forever. And how many of you have said, my goodness, I thought I had more than that? Have you ever said that? All of us have said that probably. Now, here's what I want you to understand. Whether you like it or not, you're a money manager. You say, I'm going to give that to somebody else's responsibility. No, you can't do that. You are a money manager. You say, I'm a wife. My husband brings it in. I have a certain amount of money to spend for groceries. How am I going to manage it? Well, friend, today in this economy, you better manage it. You're not going to be eating too well. Because you see, every single one of us is a money manager. When you give your children their allowance, they're money managers. When you give them $5 and say, well, this is your allowance and you can go to town, do whatever you choose, they're going to manage that by spending it all in one place, or they're going to be smart enough not to do so. So you cannot escape the fact that all of us are money managers. God has shown us how to make money because he knows we need it to live by, and he also wants us to have more than just what we need. Now, so we saw in Proverbs 27, the way you manage your money is you keep an account. Now, there are a lot of folks, the only account they have is what's left on the bottom line of the checkbook. Now, listen to me carefully. Here is a fallacy in managing money. Well, what really matters is all I have, how much is left? That is a bad question. Not how much do I have left, but what did I plan to do with what I had? What did I do with it? And now, what are the results? You see, the reason a lot of folks get in trouble is the only thing they look at is the bottom line in the checkbook. That's a result of what you did. But did you think about what you needed? Did you think about what you ought to wait for? Did you think about what God wants you to do? Did you ask him how to manage that money? Or are you just going around doing what just sort of comes naturally? And just so you have enough at the end of the week and the month, that is not managing your money. Now he says, watch out for your flocks. Watch out for your herds, because money doesn't last forever. Now, one of our key verses that we use oftentimes is in Proverbs and in the Living Bible translation, which is my preference for that. He says, a good household is built by wise planning, becomes strong through common sense, and profits wonderfully by doing what? Keeping abreast of the facts. God wants his children to be wise in everything they do. And friend, the truth is, God's people, if they apply the principles of Scripture concerning money, we ought to have more than the rest of the world has. Not because we want to be rich. Nowhere in the Bible does it say seek riches. And if your goal in life is to be rich, you've got the wrong goal. You say, well, I believe that's what God wants me to do. No, God may want you to do something, and money may be a means by which He wants you to do it, but God never sets the goal in life for anybody to be rich. And most people who are very, very wealthy, know how to manage their money, will tell you, I didn't set out to get rich. I set out to accomplish, to achieve certain goals, and the wealth has come as a result of that. People who set their goal for making money and becoming rich usually never make it, because that's not a legitimate goal. And what he's saying in this passage is simply this. If you're going to manage your money well, you better get out a pencil and piece of paper and start looking to see where you've spent it. And the truth is, your checkbook and mine is a rather good biographical sketch of how we've been doing all year long. Let me ask you a question. Would you be willing for anybody else to look through your checkbook? Suppose somebody want to write your biography for the last 5 years of your life, and they said, all I want is your checkbook. You say, well, wait a minute, you're getting a little personal. Well, I'm writing your biography. Well, what's the checkbook going to tell you? It's going to tell me a whole lot. It's going to tell me where you've been, what you've been doing, what your priorities are, where you spent your money, how foolish you were, how wise you were, how you relate to other people, your relationship to God. There's an amazing amount of material and absolutely infinite amount of information that can be derived from looking at a person's checkbook. Well, what you do is nobody's business but God's. But I can tell you this, if you've never learned to manage your money, you need to ask somebody to help you know how to manage your money. And one of those things is indeed keeping records. That's really what he's saying here when he says, take good care of your flocks and so forth. Now, so a faithful steward is going to do that. Faithful steward's going to be careful, know that they're going to have to give an account. And all of us are those money managers. So there are two kinds. If you'll notice in our passage now, back to verse 10, he who is faithful, and then he talks about he who is unfaithful, he who has not been faithful. There are two kinds of money managers, two kinds of stewards, the faithful one and the unfaithful one. Now, what I would like to do is in this passage from 10 to 15, give you five warnings that the Lord Jesus gives us in this passage about you managing your money. So I want you to jot them down. I'm going to give you enough time to write them down so that you will be able to read over them again and again and again. Now listen, if you say, well, you know, I just don't have enough. What I want to show you, my friend, is not only how to have enough, but how to be wise in what you do have. And if you'll jot these five principles down, you'll understand maybe why you don't have any more than you do, how God may be willing to entrust you with more than you have, how God would get involved in helping you to accomplish and achieve some goals that really you've set up under God's leadership, but you wonder why they're not working out. It isn't because God isn't trying to help you. It's because more than likely you're violating a principle. I want you to jot these down. Whether you are 12 or 100, they work because they're from God and they're essential principles to understand in understanding God's viewpoint of money and therefore prospering as a result. Number one, here's what he says, verse 10. He who is faithful in the very little is faithful also in much. He who is unrighteous in a very little thing is unrighteous in much. What is he saying? Jot this down. Poor stewards, let's put money managers. Poor money managers of a little, poor money managers of a little will be poor money managers of a lot. Poor money managers of a little will be poor money managers of a lot. Now, who said that? I didn't say that. Jesus said it. Now, let me ask you a question. If the principle of Scripture according to the Lord Jesus Christ is, if you are a poor money manager of $150 a week, you're going to be a poor money manager of $1,500 a week. If you're a poor money manager of $1,000, you'd be a poor money manager, no doubt, of $1,000,000. Somebody says, yeah, but if I had a whole lot, here's what I would do. No. Listen, you may think that, but Jesus, the Bible says, who knows all men, said, if you're a poor money manager of a little, you're going to be a poor money manager of a lot. So therefore, when you start begging and asking God, Lord, I want you to increase my income and do this and do that, and God, if I only had more. Lord, if I had a large bank account, God says, don't worry about the large bank account. Look at what you got in your pocket. You become a good money manager of what you have. Then I'll talk to you about increasing that. Look at the second point in verse 11. If therefore you have not been faithful in the use of unrighteous mammon, who will entrust to you the riches to you? All right, jot this down. Number two, failure to be faithful with God's money, and all of it belongs to Him, failure to be faithful with God's money will deprive you of the greater riches. Failure to be faithful with God's money will deprive you of the greater riches. And what are they? Two things primarily. An understanding of the deep principles and the truths of the Word of God. And secondly, deprive you of greater spiritual opportunities. Now I want you to think about this. Because money is something that you and I have to deal with every day, we need God's viewpoint. God's viewpoint is He owns it all. He wants you to have some. Here's the way to get it. He says, but you need to be a faithful money manager. If you're unfaithful, here's what's going to happen. If you're faithful, here's what's going to happen. He says, now, if you want a deeper understanding of the Word of God, you want greater opportunities spiritual, you want God's power released in your life, if you are a poor manager of your money, he says you and I have no right to anticipate and expect God to give us the true riches, which is not money, but that which is far above and beyond money. We can't expect God to give us deeper understanding and deeper illumination and greater spiritual opportunities when we fail to manage that which is touchable, that which is concrete, that which is material. Why should God give us the capacity to understand that which is beyond the material when we can't even deal with that which is the material? Now, friend, that is a principle of Scripture you cannot avoid. You cannot overlook it. Third principle, look at the next verse. Verse 12. And if you've not been faithful in the use of that which is another's, belongs to someone else, who will give you that which is your own? Number three, jot it down. Failure to handle faithfully. Failure to handle faithfully that which belongs to another. Failure to handle faithfully that which belongs to another will deprive you of owning your own. It will deprive you of owning your own. Now, let me give you a good example. And I want you to think about this. And I'm certainly not characterizing any particular group of people because I just want you to get the point. What he's saying is this. If I am not a good manager of that which God has entrusted me with, which does not belong to me, I have no right to ask God to give me one of my own. And let me give you two good examples. Number one, let's suppose, for example, you live in an apartment. You scar up the walls. You knock out the windows. You don't clean the carpet. You spill all kinds of stains on the carpet. And you say, well, you know, this is not my house anyway, and I'm not going to live here forever. I want to tell you, my friend, you just short-circuited God's great blessing towards you, because the principle is, if you don't deal gently and if you don't handle carefully that which has been entrusted to you, which belongs to another, don't ask God to give you your own. Now, I want to say to teenagers, you borrow your dad's car, and you come back and it's got mud all over the tires and it's dirty on the inside and you have used up all the gasoline and you never offer to wash it and to polish it and to wax it. Let me ask you a question. Why should you ask God to give you an automobile when you won't even take care of the one that belongs to your family? The principle is very simple. We want, oh God, I'm in need and Lord, I want you to do this and I want you to do that. What are you doing with what you already have? Now, I don't know how God could have made it any simpler. He says, if you don't handle carefully what belongs to someone else but is in your keeping, don't expect God to give you your own. He's not going to do it. Now, you may manipulate it some way, but if you do, it's still going to be costly. Look at this next verse, verse 13. No man can serve two masters, for either he will hate the one and love the other, else he will hold the one and despise the other. You cannot serve God and money. You can't. He didn't say you may not be able to. He said you can't. You cannot serve God and money. Jot this down. Number four. You cannot be committed to Christ. You cannot be committed to Christ and be driven by a love for money. You cannot be committed to Christ and driven by a love for money. And you see, this is what happens to many people. They may have a very little bit. You see, sometimes the most greedy people and the folks who love money the most are those who don't have any. And on the other hand, sometimes the person who is not greedy but very generous has the right perspective about finances and wealth, has their priorities in order of people who are wealthy. Now, when we say wealthy, that's a relative term. Every single one of us is wealthy compared to most nations of the world. And you may be sitting here today, and you're saying, but you know, I have so little. But my friend, we could take you to some places in the world today, and they think you are rich indeed. And the truth is, if you are a child of God, you are rich in the ways the world does not understand, and rich in ways that what you have will never take wings and fly away. He says, now, loving money is a disaster. You cannot be committed to Jesus Christ and love Him and pursue and be driven to get rich and wealthy pursuing money, more and more wealth. He says, you can't. He didn't say you might. He said, you can't. So you have to look at your own heart today and ask yourself the question, what part does money play in your life? Well, let me ask you a question. Are you more interested each day when you get up or sometime during the day? I address this to many of you, not all of you, because you wouldn't be interested in this. But there are many people, they are far more interested in the stock market report than they are in what God says for them in directing their life for the day. They are far more interested in getting a raise to have a little bit more money than they are doing a good job where they are. They're far more interested in keeping up with some other family. I won't name the Joneses because those poor folks get it all the time. Keeping up with somebody else to get ahead when God has never given you, God has never told you to get ahead of your neighbor. He doesn't even say keep up with them. He doesn't even say for you to have anything to do with their finances. It is none of our business what other folks do. We have enough to keep account of our own life and our own family doing the things that God wants us to do. Last principle in here, look in verse 14 and 15. Now the Pharisees who were lovers of money were listening to all these things and they were scoffing at him. And so he said to them, you are those who justify yourselves in the sight of men, but God knows your hearts. But that which is highly esteemed among men is detestable in the sight of God. Last principle, jot this down. Those who put an undue emphasis on money. Those who put an undue emphasis on money will scoff at the principles of Scripture. Those who put an undue emphasis on money will scoff at the principles of Scripture and justify their actions. Those who put an undue emphasis on money will scoff at the principles of Scripture about money and justify their actions. Now, here is one of the best ways for us to understand what God, what His viewpoint is about money. And that is to deal with an area which He forbids, and that is this whole idea of loving money. And if I should ask you, do you love money? More than likely you would say, oh boy, I don't love money. Well, how can you tell whether you love money or not? How can you tell whether it's yours or you are its? That is, are you a slave to it or do you just possess it and as a good steward you're managing it well? Usually you can tell whether you have it or it has you when somebody asks you, for example, let's say on a Sunday I would say to you, we need to make a sacrifice. We need to give God's work a big boost. We need to be out there sharing the gospel in places we cannot be at the present time. And we need to grow up this fellowship and we need to expand what we're doing. And suppose God says to you, here's what I want you to give. And you say, oh, now Lord, thank you, Lord. it's amazing how much stumbling around we do when God tells us to do something that has to do with money. Here's what I've discovered. Folks who have a real difficult time with listening to sermons on money, first of all, they're ignorant. Listen, sir, ma'am, if it's something you've got to deal with every day, learn everything you can learn. If it's for your benefit. Here's how you'll know whether you own it or it owns you. God says, here's what I want you to do, and you start stumbling around and fumbling around and rationalizing and telling God, well, maybe I got to think about it. Oh, I got to pray about this. Lord, what about so-and-so? And coming up with all these excuses, you're owned by it. When God says, here's what I want you to do, and you say, yes, Lord. You know why a person says, yes, Lord? Because they know it's all His. Listen, if it's all His, you don't argue with the one who owns it. Remember, we are delegated money managers, delegated as money managers by God. With $100 a week or $1 million a week, it doesn't make any difference. Hasn't got anything to do with how much. It's the fact of understanding our position and our relationship that we're accountable to God. Now, what does he say about this matter of loving money? If you want to get a good picture of what God thinks about finances and money, here it is. So I want you to jot these scriptures down, if you will. In Ecclesiastes chapter 5, verse 10, here's what he says. He says, money will not satisfy you. Isn't it interesting what money can't buy? Can't buy peace, can't buy joy, can't buy happiness, can't buy love, can't even buy a good night's sleep. I mean, if something as simple as money can't buy a good night's sleep, that may buy a nice room in a hotel or motel, but it can't buy you a good night's sleep. Man, you can sleep in the finest hotel in the world and roll and toss and tumble all night with a guilty conscience. Amen. You can't buy a clean conscience with money. In fact, the truth is, those things in life that are above the material, now food, clothing, shelter, education, all that, we understand that, but those things in life that really count, somebody loving you, somebody accepting you, joy, peace, happiness, a sense of tranquility and contentment, money can't buy any of that. Because some of the people in the world who have the most, miserable. That's why they're on drugs. That's why they're on alcohol. That's why they're running around somebody else's wife. All the money that they've accumulated will not grant them one moment of inner contentment and peace and tranquility. Real simple. That's not the purpose for money. Money wasn't given to us to buy those things that only God can give. It was given to us to purchase those things that we need in life. So, first of all, it doesn't satisfy. Secondly, I want you to turn to 1 Timothy chapter 6, and I want you to hold this because we're coming back to it several times here. 1 Timothy chapter 6 and verse 10. Listen to what he says. Not only will money not satisfy, but he says in verse 10 of 1 Timothy 6, for the love of money is a root of all sorts of evil, and some by longing for it have wandered away from the faith and pierced themselves with many pangs. They didn't say that money is evil. He says the love of it. Listen to that. The love of it is the root of what? It is the root of all sorts of evil. Let's go back. What is at the heart of the drug traffic in America? Money. What is at the heart of pornography? It's a multi-billion dollar business. Money. What is the heart of alcoholism? Then listen, our congressmen know, our senators know, the president knows, everybody knows. Everybody knows that it is a danger to people on the highway. It's a danger to marriages. It's a danger to our kids. Why in the world would we protect something as dangerous, as evidently dangerous as alcohol, when everybody knows it is an evil of our day? Why do we protect it? Man, you never heard of such rationalization going, well, we used to have prohibition, that didn't work. Friend, let's get into the hard, cold facts. The reason we don't do anything about it is because of money. That's the reason. What about the pornography business? We could put them out of business if it were not for money. What about prostitution? Put them out of business were it not for money. Money, money, money, money, money. Money in this capitalistic society of ours, which is still the best way. I would never swap a capitalistic society of any other kind, but it is being balanced and wise and godly and moral in the use of money. The problem is greed. That's what sends folks to jail. That's what sends people to all kinds of punishment and all kinds of problems. Money, money, money, money, money. And what happens? All of a sudden, they begin to realize it won't do the things they thought it would do. Doesn't satisfy. God says don't love it under any condition because of what happens. Then I want you to look, if you will, in Proverbs chapter 23. Look there for just a moment. I want you to read this one. Proverbs 23. And notice how he says this so simply, so plainly. We're talking about what God says, thinks about money now. Chapter 23 of the Proverbs and verses 4 and 5. He says, do not weary yourself to gain wealth. Cease from your consideration of it. That doesn't mean that you're not to think about it, but that is, cease from your consideration of pursuing that as your goal in life. Verse 5, when you set your eyes on it, it's gone. For wealth certainly makes itself wings, like an eagle that flies toward the heavens. That is, it's here today, gone this afternoon. And what he's saying is, don't set your heart on money as a goal in life. Back to 1 Timothy chapter 6 for a moment. Notice what he says again in the 17th and 18th verses. He says concerning those with whom God has blessed with much. He says, instruct those who are rich in this present world not to be conceited or to fix their hope on the uncertainty of riches, but on God. We're to fix our hope on God who, look at this verse, richly supplies us with all things to enjoy. What is he saying? What he says in the Sermon on the Mount, seek ye first the kingdom of God and his righteousness, and all these things that you need and all that God wants you to have to enjoy life will be added unto you. So it's very evident from this verse that God is not stingy, who richly supplies us with all things to enjoy. That is the confession of a loving God of grace and mercy and goodness and kindness toward us. He said, don't fix your hope on the money. Then in chapter 6, the same passage, verse 6 and 7, look at this. But godliness actually is a means of great gain when accompanied by contentment. For we have brought nothing into the world, so we cannot take anything out of it either. Now, a lot of folks haven't figured that one out yet. The way they're living their life, you think they're going to take it with them. I want to tell you something, my friend. The only thing that you're going to take with you is what you send ahead. If you don't give it down here to the work of the Lord and ministry, you're not going to take it with you. I can guarantee you that. I have never seen a bundle of greenbacks in anybody's casket. Never have. Never seen any stocks, no bonds. I'll tell you something else. I've never seen any woman buried with her 3-carat diamond. Isn't that interesting? I mean, she wore it all of her life. Wouldn't even take it off her finger, but she wasn't buried with it. Nobody has gold necklaces. Nobody has their pearls around their neck. You don't see a man with his pocketbook laying up here between his hands. Interesting. None of that's there. You know why? Because even the ungodly know you can't take it with you. Well, how in the world do you get it up there? He says, lay up for yourselves treasures in heaven. How do you get it there? Can't take it with you. If you don't send it ahead by giving to the Lord's work and by good deeds, when you get there, you're not going to have it. You say, well, I thought heaven was for everybody. Heaven is created for everyone, but I want to tell you, we're not going to all have the same capacity in heaven. That's very clear in the Scripture. Can't take it with you. Well, what are the consequences of the wrong attitude toward money? Not understanding God's purpose for money. Not understanding God's viewpoint of money. Misusing money. Misapplied priorities. Poor management of money. What are the consequences? They're very, very clear. I want you to turn first of all to Mark chapter 4. Mark chapter 4, and look at this verse, because people say, oh, well, money doesn't bother me. Let's see if it does. Somebody says, God could just trust me with millions because I can't handle 10,000, but I believe I can handle a million. You know what they mean by that? If they had $10,000 and they said, if I just had a million, here's what I would do. You know what they really mean? I just have that much more to squander. And I wouldn't feel the effects. You know, $10,000 is a little bit of money. But if I had 900,000? $900,000? You mean if I had $500,000 that I wouldn't be better off? Not for very long. Let me give you an example. Just this week I read the story of a young man who had a job working. He was a professing Christian, I'll give him that. And he inherited $250,000. This young man went to church every Sunday. Everybody knew him as a Christian. In 1 year, close to the week, he died in his automobile, overdosing on drugs. Now, when he was working and had to make his own, he couldn't afford drugs. My friend, listen. You don't know what you would do with a lot. What you need to do is to ask God to make you a good, listen, make you a good manager. Verse 19, the worries of the world and the deceitfulness of riches and the desires for other things enter in and choke the word and it becomes unfruitful. Now, there are lots of folks who fall in that trap. The deceitfulness of riches. When your mind gets enmeshed in riches, it is amazing how your lack of understanding of the Word of God becomes so evident. That's what he's talking about in this particular passage here. Now let's go back to Luke 16 for just a moment. Listen to what he says. He says, there are those who scoff and justify their actions. A second consequence of loving money and getting it out of its rightful place in your life, not only is it choking out the Word of God, but we begin to forget God, just as illustrated right here. A third thing, just jot this down, Job 31, verse 24, we cease to place our trust in God and place it in money. You know, when you only have a certain amount, you have to pray, seek the Lord, wait upon Him, watch God do His work. My friend, whenever you reach the place in your life where you have so much money, you cease to have to trust God, or you cease to trust Him, and you cease to ask Him about purchases, and you cease to ask Him about guidance, and you start doing your own thing. You may have been a good money manager while you had a little bit, but you are getting on dangerous ground if you say, well, now I've got so much, it doesn't make any difference. Yes, it does. Because remember, we don't own it, we are managers, and if God entrusts you with more, then the pressure is there to be more careful, because the more will evaporate much more quickly than the little. Then 1 Timothy chapter 6, verse 9, but those who want to get rich fall into temptation and a snare and many foolish and harmful desires which plunge men into ruin and destruction. Now, here's what God says. First of all, He owns all the money. Secondly, you have been delegated a money manager, whether you're a child who has an allowance or multi-billionaire who cannot even count all of his money. You're a manager of what God has entrusted you with. He tells us how to make it. He guides us and asks us what we're to do with it. And one of these days, we're going to be held accountable to Him for what we did. I challenge you to take these notes. Read them over for 7 days in a row. Asking God, Lord, I want You to help me to understand these principles and to begin to apply them in my daily life. Something is going to happen to your attitude about money, about God, about your relationship to Him. Once you get over the problem of managing money properly, something happens. And you're going to have to see it for yourself before you'll ever believe it from me. You see, the truth is, He says, God has provided many good things for us, but we have to abide by the principles. When I abide by the principle, I open the door for God's blessing. And when I shut the door to God's principles, I'm on my own. And my prayer is that you will so relate yourself to the Word of God and to His principles. He'll be able to bless you. And one of these days when you stand before Him, and you will, He'll say to you, well done, servant. You were faithful as a money manager, and now I'm going to entrust to you greater riches than you've ever known. Lord Jesus, we praise You and we bless Your name. Thank You for making it simple. Thank You for making it plain. Grant us the wisdom to apply what we've heard today is my prayer. In Jesus' name, amen.
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0: I was talking to someone who'd been battling cancer for 19 years. And she said, the thing that I remember most of all, she says, when I've gotten down so low and I think, oh God, how much more this can I handle? And she says, when I get to the lowest, I still remember seeing you point up and say that the first thing we're to say is, Father. And that is true. 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
1: With a message from God's Word, here's Charles Stanley.
0: John D. Rockefeller, at the age of 55, was dying. He was living on crackers and milk. He had a terrible blood disease that had rendered him such that he had to stay in the bed most of the time. And by his own word, he said that probably never more than an hour could he sleep without being awakened. And for 5 years, he attempted to live in that fashion, not a single full hour without being interrupted. All of his millions that he had accumulated at this point was of little value to him because he had no appetite, had a terrible problem with an ulcerated stomach, and he knew that he was dying. And because he knew that he was dying, he decided to do something that he had not done before. And he began to take an action, and he contributes the miraculous healing of his body primarily to this one action he took. Because John D. Rockefeller lived 35 years after he started taking this action at a point of death in his life. And the theme of this message today is the action he took. And the title of the message is God's Formula for Blessing. And if you know this verse of Scripture, it won't take you but a few seconds to figure out what is it that John D. Rockefeller began to do whereby he experienced the miraculous healing and lived 35 years longer. If you'll turn to Luke chapter 6 and verse 38. Luke chapter 6 and verse 38. And Jesus, in this one single verse, gives us his formula for receiving his blessing. It's all here in one verse. Very simple, very plain, very clear. And there are multitudes of people who are in need wondering why they are. And my friend, here is God's solution. He says, give, and it will be given to you. Good measure, pressed down, shaken together, running over, they will pour into your lap. For by your standard of measure, it will be measured to you in return. John D. Rockefeller began to give. And as he began to give away part of his fortune, God began to heal his body. Not only did he begin to heal him, but he lived 35 years longer, beginning to enjoy what beforehand he had never enjoyed. Now, there are a lot of people today who have needs and are wondering why God does not meet those needs. God hasn't made anything in the Bible that you and I really need to know to apply to our life all that complicated. He's made it very simple. And in this single verse is God's formula for blessing his children. Now, here's the thing I want to encourage you to do. Some of you are going to struggle with the very idea. Oh, my goodness, now we're going to talk about money. Somebody's going to struggle with the idea. Here we go talking about giving. Well, my friend, let me remind you of something, that from God's point of view, his formula for blessing his children deals with the question of giving. Now, don't get hung up on the fact that the only thing you have to give is money, for it is far more extensive than that. If a person has, listen carefully, if a person has an ongoing need in any given area of their life, more than likely, they have a spiritual problem. What is God's formula for receiving God's blessings, no matter what they are? Well, I want you to look at this verse and let's examine to see what God says here, because it is so practical, so helpful, so simple that even a child can understand. And what I want you to notice first is that in the very beginning of this verse, he starts off with one word, and he says, give. Now, the first step, listen, the first step in God's formula for blessing is a prerequisite, and that is, it is a requirement. And that requirement is wrapped up in one word. He simply begins by saying, you give. Now, the tense in which that word is given to us is in a present imperative, which is a command. It is a command, you give. And because it is in the present tense, the implication is that you don't just give once in a while, but it should be a lifestyle, that should be the way of life for a believer to be in a continuous state of giving. Now, one of the things that's interesting about this passage is what Jesus deliberately and willfully left out, because if he had put anything in this place we would have limited what he was saying. But if you'll notice what he says here, he says, give and it will be given to you. Good measure, pressed down, shaken together, running over, they will pour into your lap. For by your standard of measure, it will be measured to you in your turn. You say, well, he forgot something. What did he forget? He forgot, it seems, to tell us what to give. And the truth is, he did not forget it. He deliberately left it out. The reason Jesus Christ did not say, give money, give time, give this, give that, give the other, you and I would have limited what he stated to what he said. So when Jesus said, give, what does he mean? Well, it depends on what your need is. If your need is love, then give it. If your need is companionship, give it. If your need is time, give it. If your need is money, give it. If you need whatever the need is, he says, give and it will be given to you. Good measure, pressed down, shaken together, it will be poured out into your lap. Why would Jesus make a statement like that? Here's the reason. Because God desires to bless his children. God is a loving heavenly Father, and everything you read about him in the Bible, God wants to pour out the best of his blessings upon his children. But you see, God doesn't just pour them out haphazardly, without any control and without any system, without any pattern, without any design. God always blesses us for our own benefit, never to our lack of benefit or to our own destruction. He always has our best in mind. So he says, you want to be blessed? Here's the way you start being blessed. You start by giving. Now, if he had given us some long, complicated sentence or paragraph of instructions and detail, we probably would have tried to follow them meticulously. But in one simple word, which any child understands, Jesus wrapped up his whole formula for giving with step number one, give. Now, why would he begin with this step? Why would he begin by saying give? Well, first of all, God knows that everybody comes into this world with a problem. And that is, God intends that you and I win the victory over a covetous spirit. It is interesting in all those sin lists in the Bible that in every one of those sin lists, I believe without fail, the word covetousness is mentioned. That desire to hold on, that desire for something God knows is not best for me, that desire to control, that desire to keep, that desire to manipulate, that desire to build my safety or my security on something that I hold. One of the reasons God begins his formula for blessing by saying give is he wants to overcome this whole problem of covetousness. The best way to find out whether you're covetous or not is how you respond when the Lord commands you to give something. It may be your time. It may be your abilities, your talents. All of us usually can think of a lot of reasons why we don't have time to serve the Lord. He says, give and it will be given to you. He says, when you give, you can expect something in return. So one of the primary things he wants to do is to cure our covetousness. The second thing about giving is this. Our giving, no matter what it is a good barometer of our spirituality. A person who is willing to hold on tightly, to manipulate, to control, it says something about who really is the boss in their life. It says something about who really is the Lord in their life. But a person who's willing to give in obedience to Christ, no matter what he requires, understands what lordship is really all about. So it is a good barometer of our spirituality. Likewise, it reveals to us where our priorities are. Where are our priorities? Is it on amassing wealth? Is it on ourselves, or is it on walking in obedience to God? Is our priority in life walking in fellowship with him, growing in intimacy with him, serving him, following him, obeying him, or doing our own thing? When he says, give and it shall be given to you, good measure, pressed down, shaken together, there is a reason he begins with that. And the reason he begins with that is because he has something in mind that is for our benefit. Because you see, really, our usefulness before God depends upon our willingness to be giving. How can you serve the Lord if you're unwilling to give him your time, unwilling to share your abilities, unwilling to be a comfort to others, unwilling to be an encouragement to others, unwilling to serve other people? You see, what we do is we limit God's usefulness in our life by our unwillingness to let go and to give that which we have to Him. And there's so many people who have needs, and the reason they have needs is their own doings. It isn't because God doesn't want to supply your need. What does He say? He says, Paul said, my God will supply all of your needs according to His riches in glory by Christ Jesus, but He's going to do it the way He knows is best. And God says the way you get your needs met

And so we have 1,000 questions to ask God. God knows that when you and I are willing to either give our love, our time, our money, whatever it might be, in the giving of that which we have, as little as we may feel we have, God in the very beginning begins to stretch our faith. So the whole process by which He blesses us is a process by which we grow spiritually. And so this is what He's saying, that in a very practical, simple way, when God challenges us to give, God is able then to demonstrate His power to provide our needs, and secondly, to demonstrate His faithfulness that He can be dependent upon no matter what that need may be. So He simply begins by saying what? Give, and it will be given to you, good measure, pressed down, shaken together, running over. They will pour it into your lap. Now, if you'll think about it, here is a simple step that's available to everyone. A little child, 5, 6, 7 years of age, or a man who's 70, 78, 80 years of age, both can practice that principle and that simple formula without any problem whatsoever. You just give of what you have. And so when He said, give and it shall be given to you, He very purposely did not include any particular thing to give. So if I should ask you today, what is the greatest need you have in your life? Well, you say, the greatest need I have in my life is companionship. Have you ever thought about giving any to someone else? What does the Bible say about having friends? One who would have friends must show himself friendly. One who needs comfort should be willing to comfort someone else. One who needs money should be willing to give. And so whatever the area of need is, God says, here's the formula for receiving God's blessing. It begins with one single word, a simple command, understood by anybody and everybody in any language in the world, and the word is what? Give. It is that simple. He says this is the first step to the formula for God's blessing. Now, step number two, look at this. He says, given it will be given to you, good measure, pressed down, shaken together, running over, they will pour into your lap. Now, notice how he phrases this, and he couldn't have said it any simpler. And what I want you to see is this, no matter what your need is, here is the solution to that need. Notice how he says it. Give and it. Now, what in the world is it? It is whatever you need, and it is whatever you give. Listen, give and it will be given to you. What's going to be given to you? Whatever you give is coming back. Give, and notice he says, this is God speaking, give and it may be given to you. Is that what it says? No. It might be. It could be. It's a possibility. It has been. You know, no, he says, give and it will be given to you. Now, no promise is any better than the capacity of the person who makes the promise to perform. So when a person says, I promise you, the question is, can they perform? Now, who is it that's made this promise? Jesus is the one who is making the promise. He says, given it shall be given you. But I want you to turn, if you will, to John chapter 5. John chapter 5, and notice what Jesus said here. Very interesting how he phrased this, because it should say something to us about this statement. In the 30th verse of John chapter 5, Jesus said, I can do nothing on my own initiative. Now listen to that. This is the Son of God speaking. He says, I don't do anything on my own initiative. Rather, he said, as I hear, I judge. And my judgment is just because I do not seek my own will, but the will of him who sent me. Now, what Jesus is saying in that passage is this. What he was saying in his day is what he heard the Father tell him to say. What he did is what he heard the Father tell him to do. All of his judgments were the judgments of the Father. So not only did Jesus say, give and it will be given to you, he says, that's what I heard the Father say, give and it will be given to you. Now, Jesus is omniscient. He knows everything. Omnipotent, has all power. Omnipresent, everything and everybody is in his presence. When Jesus Christ says, you give and it will be given to you, my friend, everything in heaven, all of God's sovereign omnipotence in heaven has to back up that promise. So, when Jesus said, given it shall be given to you, you and I have no legitimate reason for doubting exactly what he says. Now, some of you are already struggling. You say, oh my goodness, you mean to tell me that I'm to believe that if I give, Jesus is going to give back to me? No, the issue is, do you believe the Word of God? That's the issue.

0: Do you believe this Bible? Because the Bible says that Jesus says, give, and what? He says, it will be given to you, good measure, pressed down, shaken together, it's coming back. Now, it is Christ who's made the promise. And he didn't say if you give a certain thing, he said no matter what it is. So as you think about the needs in your life and how you intend to get those needs met, what is God's method of getting the need met? Now the world's idea is get. God's idea is if you want to get, what you do is give. If you don't give, get, will not satisfy you when you get it. And I began this message with a good example of John D. Rockefeller, who had millions and millions and millions of dollars but couldn't enjoy it. The truth is there are lots of people who have less than millions but can't even enjoy the little that they have. God knows exactly what it takes to meet our need and at the same time accomplish His purpose, which is to grow us up, to build us up, and to mature us into Christ-likeness. So I want you to notice exactly how He says this now. When He says, give, and it shall be given to you, good measure, pressed down, shaken together. Notice how simple this is, but is this not in keeping with the very nature of Christ? Was He not a gentle, loving, providing Savior when He walked this earth? Do you and I not see Him and we say, the Lord is my shepherd, I shall not want? Is He not a providing shepherd? He certainly is. And so it's in keeping with the very nature of God, the nature of the Lord Jesus Christ, that He would provide for us and that His way of doing so would require something of us. You remember oftentimes when Jesus was walking along and somebody would say, I want to be healed, and Jesus would say, stretch out your hand. They had to take the initiative. He says to us, if you want to be blessed, then you and I must take the initiative. And the initiative you and I must take is that we must begin to give. Now, notice how He says it. He says, it will be given to you, but how is it going to be given? Good measure. That means full quantity, full measure. Pressed down, shaken together, running over. Now, in those days, when He says, they shall pour it into your lap, He's talking about the men who would wear long flowing robes, and they just pick up the end of the robes and hold it up like this, and then you would dump whatever you were going to give them into the robes so they could just carry a whole robe full home. Now, I went to the grocery store yesterday just to check out something. And I already knew this, but I want to be sure I could be honest. And so I bought two boxes of cereal, two large boxes of cereal. And I started to bring them today, but I thought I may get in trouble if I did. So... But what I realized when I got home and took them out that today's industry doesn't operate like God, because I took out one bag. The bag inside the box was about like that, and the cereal was about like this. What I bought is I bought a box of cereal, 2/3 cereal, 1/3 air. If they had asked me, I'd have told them I didn't want the air. I just wanted the cereal. But it cost me, and all I got was 2/3 of a box. Well, buying two boxes, I thought I'd check it out to be sure that wasn't an accident. Didn't think it was going to be. Sure enough, the other one was just like it. 2/3 cereal, 1/3 air. Now, here's what God is saying in this passage. God says, that's not the way I operate. He says, now, when I bless you, I give you a full measure. That is, if God had been in the business, cereal business, the truth is, when you open the box top would have been bulging like this. Because that's the way God gives, what does He say? A full measure. He says a good measure. Now, He says after He pours the cereal in, then what does He do? He shakes it down. He doesn't just shake it down. Then He says He presses it down. Then He pours some more in. He shakes it down, presses it down, pours some more in, shakes it down, presses it down. And then He says finally, when you look at His box, the top isn't even shut because He says it's abounding and overflowing. That's the way God describes His blessing to us, which is the way for Him to say, whatever you give to Him, you couldn't ever press it down enough. You can't ever shake it down enough. You can't ever give God more than He's going to give you. Now, here's what I want you to see, and God knows I wish I knew how to say this so you couldn't ever forget it. Now, listen. My friends, it is absolutely foolish to keep to yourself what, when you give to God, is going to be multiplied, full measure, pressed down, shaken together, and abounding back to you. That is foolish. And for somebody to withhold a dollar out of 10 because they think, well, I don't know whether I can, I don't know whether I have enough or not. You mean to tell me that God's a liar? No. You say, oh, I know God's no liar. Then let me ask you a question. If you have a need, why don't you give that which you need to God? Because here's what he says. He says it, what's the it? Whatever you gave. It will be given to you. How? He says it's going to be a full measure. It's going to be pressed down. It's going to be shaken down. He says, in fact, I'm going to keep filling it up until it's overflowing. Now, have I told you the truth so far? Say amen. Amen. All right. Now, I'm just telling you what God says. He says, when you give to him, it's coming back. This doesn't make any difference what it is. It's coming back, and it's coming back more than you gave. Now, I know some of you are struggling with that. You're saying, well, now, you know, I've read that verse before, and I just am not sure about that. Well, now listen to what he says. Give, and it will be given to you. Good measure, pressed down, shaken together, running over. They will pour into your lap. You say, well, now that's the thing I'm concerned about. Who in the world is they? He says, if you give, good measure, pressed down, shaken together, running over, it's coming back to you. They will pour into your lap. How many of you really want to know who they is? All right, good. Some of you still don't want to know. But for the sake of those who want to know, I want to tell you that I don't know. You know why I don't know? Because only God knows. He's the only one who knows who they are. You say, well, now, wait a minute. That doesn't make sense. It makes all the sense in the world. Here's what he's saying. He's saying, what you've got to do is to trust me. You give what I tell you to give. And then the they is God's business. Because I want to tell you, you'll never figure it out. You'll never be able to figure out how God, which avenue he's going to use to bring back to you exactly what you need. You'll never figure that out because it comes in ways that you and I will never be able to imagine. Now listen, God is full of surprises, but he's not full of disappointments. Full of surprises, but no disappointments. God will surprise you. You'll think, my goodness, I would have never figured that out. God already knows that. You'll never be able to figure out how God's going to bless you. That's why he says, you give, it will be given to you. That's his promise. He says, they will pour into your lap this good measure, pressed down, shaken together, coming back in abundance. Now, any child understands that. But we adults sometimes have a hard time with that. What he's saying is, if you have a need, you give out of your need or out of your abundance. But whatever you give, it's coming back. And it's not only going to come back maybe financially, if that's what you're giving. It's going to come back in lots of ways. In fact, sometimes there are things that you need much more than you need money or financial need. But whatever it is, here is the promise of a sovereign God who cannot tell a lie, who always tells the truth, and who has the power to change heaven and earth and move heaven and earth to see to it. Your need is met. So I want to say something again, and I hope you'll receive in the right way. If you have an ongoing need in your life that is not being met, you have a spiritual problem. You say, well, I do give, and I've been giving this same amount for years and years and years. Do you want more? Then you give more. Give, and it shall be given to you. Good measure, pressed down, shaken together, he says, it's going to come back to you in that fashion. Now, what he's really saying in this passage, if you're thinking about it, is this, that giving is profitable. Now, I didn't say that. Somebody said, oh, that's getting materialistic. Well, you'll have to blame that on Jesus because I didn't write that verse. Give, and it will be given to you, good measure, pressed down, shaken together. Now listen, if you're one of those persons who is still arguing with yourself about the tithe, for example, that's just one example, and you've decided, you know, I don't believe the Bible teaches that, and that's in the Old Testament, and I believe you just lay aside whatever you choose to lay aside, and this is all I'm going to give, and that's it. Only thing you're doing is just shutting off the blessing to God. The truth is, if you ever start tithing, my friend, you'll never stop with that. In other words, once you learn this lesson, you'll never stop at that. I can remember the friend who challenged me in this very area. He said to me, and I had been tithing and giving more than a tithe, he said, you need to break out. I said, what do you mean break out? He said, you need to break out and see what God is willing to do. Well, he said that to me sometime before I really tried it, but when I did, God began to teach me some things in my own life that I would love to share with anybody and everybody. And there's so many personal illustrations that I could give that I would like to give that probably wouldn't be the best idea in the world. But I'm simply saying this. He'll do exactly what he says. Don't try to figure out. You see, if you wait to give, you figure out, well, how's God going to give me this back? You can forget it. He's not going to operate that way. Because, you see, that's the whole matter of faith. We give, and then he says, it will be given to you, good measure, pressed down, shaken together. He says, it'll be poured in your lap. They will give it. Who is they? That's not any of our business. That's God's business. He assumes full responsibility for the return. Now, listen. Some of you are in the financial business. You can't offer anybody an investment to match this with as much return or as little risk. Because no one ever invested in the Lord's work and lost. Never. Now, somebody may have misused your money, but you won't lose. God will handle them. God will take care of all that. God is the one who takes care of that. If I give and my spirit is right toward God and I'm giving in obedience to Him, God's going to reward me no matter what happens to the money. The reward comes to those who give. It is God who pours the blessing back to us. Now, every parent ought to sit their children down before they go away to school and say, look, I'm not going to give you everything you need to go away to school and take credit cards and this, that, and the other. What I'm going to do is I'm going to teach you a principle, and you must live by the principle. And then what happens is they grow up faster and sturdier and stronger because they learn to trust the Lord. That we don't simply receive by simply getting, but we receive by giving. We learn a valuable principle that goes on for eternity. This is the lesson. Step number one, he says, is to give. And he says the second step in this whole issue of God's blessing is, it is followed by a divine promise. You give, it will be given to you. Now, that is the testimony of God. Now, friend, the reason God couldn't let you down is because of his character. It is not even the nature of God to violate a principle, not even the nature of God to violate a promise. And how simple and plain and clear he's made it. Now, so the question comes, why don't we do it? Now, if I should ask you, how many of you believe this? Oh, I believe what God says. If it's in the Bible, I believe it. Well, let's see if you do. Then let me ask a question. Why is it that you stumble oftentimes about giving? Why do you fret and fume over tithing? Listen, a tithe, that's where beginners get in. Isn't it amazing that people sweat over things like that? Or you come maybe week after week, or you go to your church week after week, and you drop in $5, you say, I think that's enough. Well, all you're doing is shutting off the blessing of God. And my friend, why live all of your life cheating yourself out of what God wanted to do for you, and He won't do it because you keep violating the principle of obedience? Now, think about this. There are three reasons. Three reasons we don't give the way God says give. Whether it's loving, friendship, money, whatever it might be. Three reasons. But let's boil it down to money, because I think a lot of folks are far more willing to be a little more friendly than they are to give their money sometimes. We say, oh, I'll tell you, the economy today, you've got to watch out. Who's really watching out over you? Can you control the economy? Why do you think God taught that Old Testament nation of Israel to tithe? Why do you think he taught them that simple lesson, 1 out of 10? Why do you think the New Testament church came along and built on that and gave far more than a tithe for sure? They were giving it all at times. I'll tell you why. Because God knew all about the American economy and the Roman economy and all the other economies in the world. And he wanted his people well taken care of. And he knew and knows that when God's people obey God's laws, that it doesn't make any difference what happens to the economy, God is responsible for taking care of God's people. Now, there are three reasons we don't believe that. Number one. Let's put it this way. The reason we don't give, and the reason we don't give when we're in need, number one is unbelief. We just don't believe what God said. Now, he said, oh, no, don't tell me I don't believe the Bible. I'm telling you, yeah, you don't believe it. If you don't practice it, you don't believe it. Then you wonder why there are needs. Because you say, yeah, but you say, I'm getting to that one. The second one is fear. Suppose this happens. Suppose I lose my job. Suppose this. Suppose that. Listen, you could sit right and have a nervous breakdown this morning supposing about all the things that could happen to you. Suppose you get sick. Suppose you wreck your car. Suppose your husband walks off and leaves you. Suppose he dies and doesn't leave you a fortune. Suppose. Christians don't live that. You know how Christians have to live? Giving and allowing God to assume the responsibility of giving in return. That's the way God intended for the believer to live. Not amassing wealth here on earth and building up our security down here just in case of what? You can lose it all. One thing you cannot lose is what you invest in the Lord's work. You can't lose it. No way. No risk. So that's two of the problems. One of them is unbelief. Second one is fear. Don't you realize that God already knows before you ever have a need, the avenue by which He's going to meet that need if you give? He's already got that figured out. You know, sometimes we act like, well, poor God. He's up there trying to figure out all these things. God's not trying to figure out anything. He's already got it figured out. Basic problem is unbelief. Second problem is fear. And the third problem is plain old covetousness. We just can't let it go. Oh, I don't have much. And what I have, I'm going to take care of. No, you're not. You better let God do it. Because you see, according to the Scriptures, the Bible says that all of us who are His children are His money managers. We're managing the money and the possessions and the time and the talents and the gifts. We are managing what God has entrusted to us. That's what a steward is, someone who manages that which belongs to someone else. All of us are money managers. You may be managing $100 a week or $1 million a week, but you're a money manager. Now the question is, are you going to manage it the way God says manage it, by giving in order that God may multiply it? You know what this whole passage is about? Here's the key. The key to making much out of a little is giving of the little. When you give of the little becomes much. God is the one who multiplies it, not man. If you wait for your own initiative and your own manipulation and reading the markets and doing this and doing that and doing the other, God says, first of all, you not set your mind on those things. He says, set your mind on things above, not on things on earth. We're to be wise stewards and good money managers of whatever God gives us, a little or much. But that's not where our heart is to be. Our heart is to be upon the things of God. There are many people today who would exchange their wealth for your health. They'd exchange their wealth for your happiness. They'd exchange their wealth for your joy. Anything to have some of what you have. Fool is the man or woman who spends their life accumulating to build up their security on earth where there is no security. He says, this is the way a believer lives. How does a believer live? He says, a believer lives by doing what? A believer lives by giving and receiving, giving and receiving, giving and receiving, giving and receiving, and giving and receiving. Last part of this verse. Look, if you will, the last sentence. He says, for by your standard of measure, it will be measured to you in return. First of all, he says, step number one is to give. Step number two, God makes a promise. He'll give in return. Step number three, here's what he says. He says, here's the principle by which God always operates. Now, friend, if you forget everything else, look at this. You cannot violate this without getting penalized. There's no way. If I stood right here and jumped up out in the air over here, I'm going to hit the floor. It doesn't make any difference if I jump today, 10 years from now, or jump 10,000 times, I'm going to hit the floor. He said, that's real simple, law of gravitation. Right. Here's another law that's more eternal than the law of gravitation. It is the law of giving and receiving. You can't change it. And the problem is the world's butting their heads up financially against the law of God. That's why this nation is in the awful financial mess it is in. We've violated every financial principle in the Word of God. You don't have to do that. Now listen to this principle. You cannot change this. You can break yourself over it, but you can't change it. Listen to what he says. Understanding that all of us have our different standards. Notice how he said it. For by your standard of measure, it will be measured to you in return. You know what that's saying? That you and I have a share in the decision as to what we'll receive. How much blessing we'll be able to enjoy. Listen. For by your standard of measure, it will be measured to you in return. You give, it will be given to you. How much? By your standard of measure, it will be measured to you in return. So what is he saying? He says the measure of our blessing is always in proportion to the measure of our giving. The measure of our blessing is always in proportion to the measure of our giving. You know what he's saying? How much do you want? He said, I have so little to give. You give that, God will multiply it. Give a little bit more, and God will multiply that. And a little bit more, and God will multiply that. And a little bit more, and God will multiply that. Because you see, each time he gives you more, what he's doing is expanding your base. And so God's way of enlarging, whether it is love or money or service or whatever it might be, begins with giving, makes the promise that he'll give it in return, and he says, you and I really decide how much blessing we want. He says, according to what we give, so will the blessing be. Only he puts it this way. For by your standard of measure, it will be measured to you in return. Now, that is an eternal law. Can't change it. So let me ask you a question. What need do you have in your life? You can manipulate and work and connive and do anything and everything in the world. You know what God says? You know what he says is the way for you to get that need met? Whatever the need is, just give that to him. By faith. Simply trusting him to do what? Simply trusting him to keep his word. Now look, if you will, in 2 Corinthians chapter 9 for a moment, because this is a little different way of saying the same thing. And Paul said it in the 9th chapter. And he says it in the 8th verse, 6th verse of 2 Corinthians chapter 9. Same principle. We have the choice. We have a determining part in how much blessing God sends our way. He says it this way in verse 6. Now this I say, he who reaps, how? Sparingly, shall also reap what? Sparingly. And he who sows bountifully shall also reap bountifully. Do you want 1 acre of wheat? Then only sow 1 acre. You want 1,000 acres? Sow 1,000 acres. You're not going to sow 1 acre and get 1,000 acres. You can't give a penny and expect God to give 1,000. He says the principle is this. It is measured back to us in proportion the way we measure it to him. As we give to him. Now listen. In the process of giving to him, it may be giving through a church or giving to a friend, whatever it might be, but in the process of doing so, God assumes the responsibility of doing what? He assumes the responsibility of taking that and multiplying it according to our needs, and which brings me to another very important point. Do you realize that there's no limitation here? He didn't say give and it will be given to you up to. He doesn't talk about a lid or a ceiling. He says, give and it will be given you. How much? Depends on how much you give. He says, you're the one who sets the measuring rod. You're the one who determines how much blessing is coming back. Give and it will be given to you. Good measure. What is the limit? He doesn't state the limit here, but here is the limitation. The limitation is this. As we give and receive and give and receive and give and receive, the receiving will continue to increase as long as you and I will faithfully handle that which God gives us. But here's what happens. When the little becomes much by the grace of God, and you reach a certain level and you say, well, you know, I better sort of cut back on this. I mean, giving God $1,000 a week, or $2,000 a week, or $5,000 a week, that's an awful lot of money. That is a total distortion of truth. All you're doing is what? Just practicing what you began to practice when you had a little bit. Now, here's the problem. Many of us have forgotten how little we've had. Right? We've forgotten how little we've had. Now we think, well, you know, man, you know, I'm now making so much money a week, and therefore, boy, you got to be more careful. No, the truth is, when you had a little bit, you had to be very careful. When you have a lot, you have to be careful. The key is this. If I cease to give at any point, I break God's wonderful cycle. Now, here's the cycle. This is the way God intends for his children to live. How does he intend for us to live? We give and we receive. To give, to receive, to give, to receive, to give, to receive. And when I receive and I stop, so it's too much now. What I've just done is broken God's cycle of blessing. And what happens? God slams the door and then he leaves me to myself to do my own thing. Now, I want to repeat this because I know it's true. If you have a problem, an ongoing problem for which you cannot find a solution, more than likely, you have a spiritual problem. I could give you so many wonderful illustrations of how God works this in a person's life. From getting down to 10 cents and having absolutely nothing and watching God supply my need to having more and giving more and watching God multiply. That's the way He does in everybody's life who's willing to trust Him. It's as simple as A, B, C. Give, it will be given to you. And the measure by which you, the standard by which you measure and you give, that's the way God's going to bless you. That's why I feel sorry for folks who are still quibbling over the tithe. Well, I just don't know. All you're doing is saying this. My standard is low. That's all you're saying. My standard is low. Then, my friend, don't expect God to... Listen, God isn't going to break your standard. You and I set the standard. Listen to what He says. He makes it very clear. For by your standard of measure, it will be measured to you in return, sign Jesus Christ. You can't blame it on anybody else. He says, here's the cycle. And God wants you and me to live. To give, to get, in order to give, in order to get, in order to give, in order to get, in order to give, in order to get, in order to give, in order to get, for the rest of our life. And what He's made, His promise, is this. You see, we let people with their prosperity theology, which is truth way out of balance over yonder, drive us away from a very simple, godly truth by which He intends for us to live every day of our life. In our relationships to others, in our relationship to Him, in our relationship to His body, in relationship to ministry, in relationship to need, in relationship to abundance, what is it? Just giving, giving, giving, giving, giving. And what? Receiving, receiving, receiving, receiving, receiving. In order to give and give and give and give and give. And think about this. What has God been doing for you ever before you were ever born? What was God doing to you? He's been giving. Now I want you to think about something. And I'm going to close. I want you to think about something. I want you to think about, just get dead right honest for a minute. Almighty God in His grace and loving kindness and mercy toward you, from the time, even before you were born, while you were in your mother's womb, God was giving to you. Every day, every second of your life, He's been giving to you. Not one second of your existence has God not been giving to you. You and I know that any one of us could fall dead faster than that our heart could stop beating forever right now. Any split second just like that. You and I don't have a thing we didn't receive. Not one thing. Now let me ask you something. You mean to tell me, my friends, that you would quibble with Almighty God over a tithe of your income when everything you have the next breath is a gift of God? You mean you would quibble with God over serving Him 1 hour on the Lord's day when every second, every time your heart beats, that's the gift of God? I don't have time. Suppose God took you up on that and took you away this morning quickly. Do you realize how ungrateful we must be? We must look to Him. When every single thing we have ever had, ever will have is a gift of God. Every moment of time is life, is a gift of God. And piled on top of that is this awesome blessing and promise. He says, look. If you'll give of that which I have given to you already, I will multiply that. I will make you useful in the kingdom. I will make you a blessing to others. I will make your life count. I will glorify myself forever in your life. There are only three reasons you won't do it. You don't believe what He said. You are filled with fear. And you have a covetous spirit. My friends, you need to ask God to forgive you of that. Acknowledge that your heart has been very ungrateful. Repent of that sin of ingratitude and tell Him today that you acknowledge that everything you have and everything you are is from Him. He could stop it in a split second. But by His grace, He's allowed you to keep living and keep prospering. And I want to challenge you, my friend,
1: to start giving like you've never given before. Listen, not just money, time, love, companionship, friendship, encouragement. That which you have been entrusted with, all of which belongs to Him, all of which came from Him, and all of which He intends for you to give away. Let me ask you a question. It's a good example. How does a person become a good counselor? Not by going to school, but by giving themselves away to people who are hurting. What happens? In the process of giving themselves away to a person who's hurting, God teaches them and instructs them, and they become strong, and they become wise, and they become useful in the ways of God. How do they giving themselves away? Not sitting in some classroom reading a book. You have no earthly idea what God is willing to do with you, but it starts with your willingness to give, first of yourself, and then of what you have. Don't live your life and wonder why God didn't bless you. Don't live your life wondering why He didn't prosper you. Don't live your life wondering what happened and how you missed that. I don't care what... Listen, John D. Rockefeller was 55 when he got started. 35 years he lived happier than the first 55. So whatever your age, why don't you tell the Lord, Lord Jesus, I yield everything I am and everything I have to you today. From this point on, God, it's yours. You tell me what, where, how, and when. And the answer is yes. Now you say, well, what's going to happen? I'll tell you what's going to happen. I have the witness of this book to prove that you'll be a better man and woman, that you'll have more, enjoy life more, and be used of God more than ever before. But if you choose to let unbelief, fear, and covetousness dominate your life, one of these days, I'm telling you, you're going to die and wonder, how did I miss it all? And that would be a tragedy. Lord Jesus, we love you for making it simple and plain, wrapping up so much in one verse of Scripture, reminding us of what we don't like to admit, that we are oftentimes so ungrateful, so paralyzed by fear, so controlled by a covetous spirit, and so managed by unbelief. We repent of these sins today. We humble ourselves before you and pray the Holy Spirit will bring about victory of release and liberty and freedom in our life to be walking, living givers, leaving all the receiving to your wonderful, abounding wisdom. And we praise you for it in Jesus' name. Amen.
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1: Almost every day of our life, you and I experience some form of conflict. Sometimes it's husbands and wives arguing and fussing with each other or fighting with the children. Oftentimes it is an unhealthy form of competition and backbiting in the office. Or it may be jealousy and strife among friends. Or sometimes it's just those attacks upon our faith. Or those inner struggles between what we want and what we can afford. Or sometimes that battle between our conscience and our emotions, what we want to do, but what God is telling us we must not do. Conflict is a part of living. There'll never be a way that you and I can escape conflict in many forms in our life. The problem today is because we've not learned to deal with conflict, nor do we understand the source of real peace, we have rapidly become a tranquilized society, and it's either drugs across the counter or drugs across the street. Makes no difference. The goal is the same, and the goal is escape. Now, my friend, you cannot escape from conflict. We live in a world of tension. We live in a world of stress and strife and violence and bloodshed. And not only that, within the human heart, there are many, many areas and many causes of conflict within us. But God has offered us a peace that prevails over and above all of that conflict. And that's what I want to talk about in this message, and that is, when we think in terms of peace, prevailing peace in a life of conflict. prevailing peace in a life of conflict. And I want you to turn to John chapter 14 for a moment, if you will. And while you're turning to that 14th chapter, let me give you a little background of what is happening. Because here is an offer of peace. That is, in spite of the fact of our deepest struggles, our most heartbreaking experiences, and our deepest sorrows, God offers a peace for us and to us that is available to every person if we will only come to Him with the right approach. Now listen to what he says. In preparation for this verse, let me give you some background now. Jesus is talking to his apostles about the fact that he's going to leave them. Now they don't understand this. He said, I'm going to leave you. He says, where I'm going, you cannot come. And he's in the process of preparing them to face what is going to happen in the Garden of Gethsemane in just a few hours, and second, what is going to happen on Golgotha tomorrow. He knows that here are these men who walk with him for 3 years, and he told them, I am the Messiah. He said to them, I have a kingdom. He said, I and the Father are one. So they've learned to believe this man and to believe that he, as their leader, is God walking on this earth in human flesh, that he's the incarnate Son of God, the Messiah, long looked for Israel's Messiah. And in preparation for his departure, he begins to tell them some things that are going to happen which they're not hearing. In fact, they just can't believe, they can't hear, they can't put into focus what he's saying. But he knows in a few hours he's going to be betrayed in the garden. And he warns them a little later on in the upper room here that they're going to be separated. They're going to flee to their own homes. They're all going to leave him alone. Now that's very difficult for them to accept. He likewise knows that tomorrow they're going to walk up there and see hanging between those two thieves the one who said he was God, the man who said he's the Messiah, the one who's come to set the captives free, the one they placed all of their hope in, all of their dreams in, and here he is, strung up on a cross, bleeding with two other criminals. He knows this is going to be a shocking, awesome, overwhelming time for them. And so here's what he says. I want you to look, if you will, with all of that in mind, to the 27th verse of John chapter 14. He said to those troubled apostles, peace I leave with you, my peace I give to you. Not as the world gives do I give to you. Let not your heart be troubled, nor let it be afraid. What a wonderful word of comfort, not only to those apostles, but to all of us. Now, all through the Bible, peace is a prevailing theme in the Old Testament, some 250 times you'll find it. In the New Testament, 100, but there are many other times that the reference is to peace where the word is not used. And the Bible says that you and I have been called to a life of peace, that we're to walk in peace. The gospel is referred to as the gospel of peace. God is identified and called the God of peace, and Jesus is called the Prince of Peace. And the Bible says in Timothy that it is the will of God that you and I live in peace. But there's so few people who understand what peace is or how to find it. So I want us to look in this verse, and I want you to see with me what God is saying here. Notice what he says. Peace I leave with you, my peace I give to you. Not as the world gives do I give to you. Let not your heart be troubled, nor let it be afraid. Now, if someone should ask you, what is peace? How would you answer it? Well, the first thing Jesus says in this verse is, he gives us the very source of peace. He says, my peace I give unto you, not as the world gives, give unto you. Let not your heart be troubled. If someone should ask you, well, what is this peace? What would you say? Well, it is the absence of hostility. It is the absence of anxiety and worry and war and all the rest. Well, those things are true, but peace is more than that. The peace that Jesus spoke of, the Greek word means to bind together, and that word means this. And I want you to get this truth now, because peace is more than the absence of war and hostility. Peace is that sense of oneness, that sense of wholeness, that sense of inner completeness, an inner quietness, an inner stillness, an inner sense of stability that keeps one on course no matter what is going on around them. The key words are oneness, wholeness, completeness. And most people will go through their life without ever experiencing that. Always looking for something to fill this void, this sort of emptiness, this longing, this indescribable something within them that all the things and all the relationships humanly somehow have not been able to fulfill. Jesus said, "My peace," listen to that. He said, "My peace I give to you." Now, when he speaks about his peace, he's talking about a peace that is not something that just sort of comes today and goes tomorrow. It's something that God sends down in times of an emergency. You sort of wear it out through some experience of trouble. And when you wear that out, you have to come back and say, "Lord, I need some more because my trouble is still here." But rather, he's talking about, as we said in the title, prevailing peace. Now, what does it mean to have prevailing peace? Notice how he says it. He says, not just peace I leave with you, but he says, likewise, my peace I give to you. Prevailing peace is peace that dominates. It speaks of victorious, triumphant peace. That is, it is a peace that is not defeatable. It is a peace that somehow survives even the most difficult trials. It is that sense of awesome steadfastness and inner quietness and stillness that no matter how many storms rage about you, how tumultuous everything may be, how difficult it may seem, no matter what's going on the outside, there's something on the inside that has you anchored, still, immovable, unshakable, unalterable. You just keep moving. That's what he's talking about when he says, "My peace I give to you, not as the world gives, give I unto you. Let not your heart be troubled." Do you have that kind of peace? Or do you have the kind of peace, my friends, that if your circumstances aren't going your way, all of a sudden you feel this internal fragmentation? You see, the kind of peace that prevails is the kind of peace that when attacked, when facing all kinds of barriers and hardships and obstacles, and when there is need and when there seems to be failure all around and rejection or persecution, we're talking about an internal peace where the pieces of your emotions are not fragmented because of what's going on, but rather complete and whole and one. Not an internal mental or emotional fragmentation and division and internal strife and turmoil and despair, but in spite of everything on the outside, somehow, even amazingly to you, there is an internal quietness that even amazes you, that you're not troubled in your spirit, nor are you afraid, though you look around you and see 1,000 reasons to be afraid. I thought about some times in my own life when I walked through some very difficult situations, and I have remembered, and I can still remember the feeling, walking away from a couple of situations and thinking as I walked away, "God, I wasn't even afraid. Lord, I wasn't even troubled in my spirit." And I remember walking away one time thinking, "God, how faithful you are." When everything in me humanly wanted to be afraid, and everything in me humanly wanted to run. But it's like something on the inside had me so gently anchored to something that wouldn't move. My friend, once you understand what it means to experience prevailing peace, you will never exchange it for anything this old world has to offer. And that's what Jesus was talking about here when he said, not just peace. He says, "Peace I leave with you," but what? He said, "My peace I give to you." My peace, a different kind of peace. Now notice he said, he didn't say you can have it if you give enough. He didn't say you can have it if you work enough. He didn't say it was yours if you serve me. He says, "My peace I what? I give to you." Now, how does he give it? When Jesus said, "My peace," what peace was he talking about? He was talking about the same quality of peace that he had. Look what he went through. His brow was never wrinkled. Jesus was never worried. He was never crying out to the Father, "What am I going to do next?" The only time you see Jesus in turmoil is in the Garden of Gethsemane, crying out to the Father when he knows what he's going to have to do, and praying to the Father, "Is there any other way?" Because Jesus Christ, while he was God, was still human, and he had seen men crucified. He knew what was coming. It wasn't a matter of whether he was going to do the will of the Father or not. His question was not, "God, am I going to obey you?" But, "Father, is there no other way but this?" He was committed to the Father's will. We're talking about a kind of peace, he says, that prevails. Look, if you will, in John chapter 16, in the 33rd verse, because here's the key. Here's the key to the kind of peace that Jesus had, and here's what he's saying to us. And I'm going to say it now and throughout this message. Listen to what he says in verse 33. Let's go to 32, because he sets the stage again here. "Behold, an hour is coming, and has already come, for you to be scattered, each to his own home, and to leave me alone. And yet I'm not alone, because the Father is with me. These things I have spoken to you, that in me you may have peace." Here's the whole key to prevailing peace, and that is, it is found not in things, but in a relationship. Did you get that? In a relationship. That's where you experience prevailing peace, the kind that holds you anchored, no matter how fast and how hard the winds may blow. When everything in you wants to run, somehow inside of you, there is this inner quietness that has you anchored. He says, "In me you find that peace." Look, if you will, in Ephesians chapter 2, because Paul says it a little different way here. But he says the same thing in Ephesians chapter 2 and verse 14. Speaking of the Lord Jesus Christ, he says, "For he himself," that is Christ, "for he himself is our peace." That is, our peace is not something that God sends down. And you see, a lot of people believe and somehow feel in their heart that peace is something God sends me when I pray to him and I get in trouble, so he sends me peace. The reason some people believe that, because the world's way of finding peace is going to something, to a bottle. Either they pour it out or they pour it down, and they get something and put inside of them in order to give them moments of escape, or peace as they would call it. But when that all wears out, they have to go back to the bottle and have some more. Well, my friend, the peace that the Lord Jesus Christ gives is not peace that runs out. It isn't peace that is exhausted by trouble. It isn't peace that comes to an end. It isn't peace that you have to keep sending up signals for God to replenish your peace because trouble keeps coming and your peace keeps getting used up. We're not talking about that. We're talking about a peace that prevails because its source is in the person of Jesus Christ, who is indwelling every single believer, who is your life, so that peace that prevails is a peace that comes from within. It is Christ releasing his own spirit and his own power to stabilize us, to strengthen us, to quieten us. It is something released within us that anchors us no matter what the storm may be. Not something from up there, something from somebody within us. That's what Jesus meant when he said, "Peace I leave with you." As a legacy, he says, "I'm giving you something that will always be yours. Peace I leave with you. My peace I give to you. Not as the world gives, give I unto you. Let not your heart be troubled." Now notice the second thing what he says in this verse. First of all, he says the source of it's real simple. He said, "It is my peace I'm giving you." Secondly, he said, "I want you to see the contrast between what I give you and what the world has to offer." And so he puts it very simply. He says, "Not as the world gives, give I unto you. Let not your heart be troubled." Now, why did Jesus say, "I'm giving you a peace that's unlike what the world has to offer"? Simply because Jesus knew what the world had to offer wouldn't work. It's just that simple. If what the world had to offer would have worked, Jesus would have let them just figure it out themselves. But he said, my peace I give unto you, not as the world gives, give unto you. Let not your heart be troubled, neither let it be afraid. Now, what's the world's approach to peace? Well, you know what it is as well as I do. What is it? It is escape. That's what the world's approach to peace is. You see, it is more than a lack of war on the inside or somewhere else. It is more than just the absence of feelings of rejection. It is more than having things and going places and experiencing pleasures and having physical rest and vacations and escapes. All of those things are fine, but that's not peace. Because the wealthiest of people oftentimes have the least of peace. Sometimes the most poverty-stricken have no peace. And everybody in between can be absolutely peaceless. None of those things. You see, the world's offer of peace is very empty. Very fragile, very empty. It is a false peace because it cannot satisfy what you and I were built for. Every single one of us was built to live our lives out of the resource of the indwelling energy, presence, and power of the person of Jesus Christ. And until that vacuum is filled, there'll always be that emptiness there. I can remember in my life, even after I was saved, for a long time, there was something there I couldn't put my finger on. It was like an emptiness there. I knew I was saved. No doubt in my mind about that. I knew that I was saved. And I knew that I wanted to be obedient to God. But something, somewhere, somehow, I remember saying to my wife, you know, there's something missing. I would keep saying to her, there is something missing. And I can't find out what it is. But I want to tell you, I remember the day I found out what it was. And once I found it, there came to my own awareness that awesome sense of oneness, completeness, and wholeness that I had never experienced in my life. You can be a believer, my friend, without any real, genuine peace. You can serve God without peace. You can give without peace. In fact, you can do a lot of things and look good and sound good. Your motives are absolutely pure. You mean right, and God knows it. But he also knows there's something missing. It can happen to believers as well as to non-Christians. And you see, no non-Christian has any peace. You say, well, now, wait a minute. Now, I know some folks who look like to me they have peace. Well, you've either got to believe what you see, and you never know whether what you see is real or not. Turn to Isaiah chapter 57. This should settle this once and for all. Isaiah 57 tells us exactly the condition of a person without the Lord Jesus Christ as their personal Savior. And I want you to notice this very descriptive way in which Isaiah describes the person who has never received Jesus Christ as their personal Savior when it comes to this matter of peace. My friends, you're listening and you're saying, well, now I have peace. You may have moments when your conscience doesn't seem to bother you. You may have those periods when you feel rest. You may have those seasons when everything is going your way. But that sense of completeness and wholeness and oneness is not there. Let me tell you why. Whatever you're feeling, sometimes it may appear to work, but listen to what God says about you as an unbeliever. Verse 20 of Isaiah 57. But the wicked are like the tossing sea, for it cannot quiet. It cannot be quiet, and its waters toss up refuse and mud. There is no peace, says my God, for the wicked. You say, but I'm not wicked. Think about this for a moment. If you have rejected the greatest expression of love and forgiveness the world has ever known, and you have rejected God's only begotten Son who is one with Him, man's only hope of salvation, and you have spurned and said no and rejected, turned up your nose to God by rejecting His Son, as sophisticated as you may be in the approach that you have done, my friend, God says your heart is desperately wicked and deceitful, desperately wicked above all things. And what does He say about those without Christ? He says there's no such thing as peace. Now, I don't know whether you've ever experienced it or not, but I've been in a couple of storms, not really bad storms at sea. But I've been in enough to know that it's a very uncomfortable position. And I've seen enough hurricanes at the seashore to know when those winds begin to blow 75, 100, 125 miles an hour,

call it the happy hour. They got to call it something. I mean, one lie is as good as the other. When people listen to the lie that what you need is a drink to make you feel better, if you believe that lie, then why don't you believe the lie that it's the happy hour? Let me ask you a question. Why would anybody drink something that they have to pour something else into to get it down? I never have understood that. I sit on a plane and sit by a fella oftentimes or by a woman, and I watch them order a little bottle of whiskey, I guess, or whatever they serve. Then they have to have soda water, ginger ale, or something else on ice to get it cold now so they can get it down. And when they drink it, I see this face. And I have to ask myself the question, why in the world would anybody drink anything that tastes so bad? Unless you want to escape so badly, you're willing to do it. But another question, why would anybody inject anything in their veins, which they know is destroying their brain cells and is ultimately going to destroy their life? Why would anybody allow themselves to get hooked on something that may be white, green, red, about so large, that they take once a day, twice a day, three times a day, two, three, four, five, whatever it might be? Why in the world would anybody do that? Because they won't escape. Escape from what? Escape from themselves. Escape from conflict. They want to escape from a stinging conscience. Escape from their circumstances, their environment, their situation. Escape, run, leave, get out, hide. Get me out of this. And oftentimes because they cannot physically run, what do? They find some other way of escape, which is no escape at all. You know what they're looking for? Here's what they tell you. I've just got to have a little bit of peace. Oh, my friend. It doesn't come in a bottle. It doesn't come in a syringe, and it doesn't come in an illicit affair. It only comes in a relationship with the Lord Jesus Christ. That is the only way you're going to find peace, and let me tell you why. Because you see, in the Garden of Eden, Adam and Eve experienced peace at its very pinnacle, but they lost it. And ever since Adam and Eve, all of the human race and every civilization has been trying to climb back and reach somehow to get and to experience what Adam and Eve lost for us. Well, it'll not all come back to its pinnacle again till the last chapter of the book of the Revelation when God puts it all together once again. So all of us who are believers are living down here in this world of tumult and conflict and trouble and trial and the storms we have to face. And God didn't leave us here to do the best we could. He left us here, indwelt by Him, not to do the best that I can do, but to experience the best He can do right in the middle of the conflict. So that those of us who are His children, we don't have to be afraid. And even though there are going to be troubles and trials, and I'm not telling you that the prevailing peace is the kind that eliminates all of that, oh no. That's not what Jesus is saying here. But let's go back, if you will, to John 14 a moment. Notice what he says. He says, "My peace I give unto you, not as the world gives, give I unto you. Let not your heart be troubled," he says, "neither let it be afraid." Now, what is the problem? What is the problem with the world's peace? Here's the problem. The world's peace is based on a false premise. It's based on something that you can't control. For example, the truth is, the world's idea of peace is, listen, if you get your circumstances right, and you sort of get everything under control, and everything is sort of going your way, you can relax and have a little peace. But let me ask you this. How many of you have your circumstances under control? That's right. In fact, the truth is we don't oftentimes even know what some of our circumstances are, let alone control them. You can't control them. Think about this. The only way you can have peace is through the person of Jesus Christ who is indwelling you, for the simple reason you cannot control your circumstances in a world of changing conflict and violence. You can't control it. So if your focus on peace is getting these outer circumstances under control, that's the reason you're on the bottle. That's the reason you're using a syringe. That's the reason you're going from one wife or one husband to the other. That's the reason you're running here and buying this and buying

0: that and accumulating this and purchasing that because you're trying to get something to fill up this big gap on the inside. There is nothing man has ever made to fill up that void. Nothing. You see, it's all based on a false premise. That if, you know, if I get this relationship right and if I'm healthy and I have enough to eat and I'm satisfied with myself and I look good and I drive well and live well and I got my friends and all that, then why not have peace? Good question. Why don't you have it? Because, my friend, you can't get the circumstances of life like a set of child's blocks to always fit perfectly together. That's not the way life is. It doesn't work like that. And the world's peace is built on circumstance. What do they tell you? Why all the advertisement? If you have this, and this, what's going to happen? Then you're going to feel this, look this, be accepted by this. And they make you think once you have all of this, oh, you've got the world. I mean, you've got peace that passes all understanding. The only thing you have is debt. That's what you've got. When you get all the world, listen, if you would just sit one week and watch television, please don't do this. And you purchased everything the world says you ought to have to make you happy or make you complete. First of all, you'd be bankrupt in about 3 days. And all you'd have at the end is one big debt. And what? Debt has never created peace, has it? You say, you know what happens? Here's what happens to the world. The world's approach to peace is this. If you take their approach, the only thing you do is deepen yourself in the muck and mire. You don't have peace. You have more turmoil, more strife, more trouble, more heartache, more burden, more struggles, more opposition, more barriers, more things to separate you from God. The world doesn't have the answer, and I'm surprised oftentimes to see some people looking at the world and clawing for the world as if they think somehow they're going to find peace. Some of you who are listening are so miserable. You want to run from your circumstances? You'd give anything if you could get out and escape and start all over again. You're not happy. You don't feel complete. You don't feel whole and one and stable and quiet. But it's like every morning you wake, it's like this civil war starts again. Somebody blows the trumpet when you wake in the morning and the war proceeds. And what happens is that all day long the war is going on. It's just that you get your mind on other things. And then when you stop, it's like you hear the gunfire again. It's just going on, eating away, gnawing away, and how absolutely, totally contradictory to what Jesus said when he said, "My peace I give to you, not as the world gives, give I unto you. Let not your heart be troubled, neither let it be afraid." Now, he offers two kinds of peace. There is peace with God, which is the moment you and I confess our sins to him, having been convinced that we've disobeyed him and are lost and separated from him. Yield our life to him. That is, we confess our sins to him. Receive Christ's death on the cross as payment of our sin. Receiving Jesus Christ personally as our Savior. We throw up the white flag of surrender. We say, "God, I give up. I quit. Here's my life." That's when we have peace with God. Then there's the peace of God, which I'm talking about primarily in this message. That prevailing peace that God has endowed every single one of us with to see us through any and all kinds of circumstances and situations at any time in our life, no matter what it is. That's the kind of peace that he's speaking of here. The kind that survives when you are on the operating table and they're rolling you down the hall and your wife says to you, "I'll see you, honey, when you come out and you're going in for open heart surgery." You want to know whether you really have peace or not? It's not when everything is going your way, but when it appears that everything is going the other way. And two of our members here recently who've been through open heart surgery, it's just been interesting to me to listen to them. And one of them said to me, he said, "You know, maybe you'll understand this." He said, "I floated all the way down the hall to the operating room. He said, I was absolutely amazed at this peace which totally encompassed me. That's prevailing peace. That's being rolled into a life and death situation where somebody else's life, where somebody else appears to have your life in their hands, and you can do nothing about it at that point. And yet, in spite of that, there's this sense of wholeness and completeness and oneness and inner quietness and stillness and stability that only those who know Christ really can experience. Well, notice how he said it. He says, peace I give to you, prevailing peace. My peace I give to you, not as the world gives, he says. Let not your heart be troubled, neither let it be afraid. Now listen, look at that last phrase. Let not your heart be troubled, neither let it be afraid. Go back to the very first verse of this chapter, chapter 14. He begins this very chapter by saying, let not your heart be troubled. Don't be troubling your heart. Now let me clarify something here. When we talk about prevailing peace, we're not talking about the fact that you will reach some spiritual plateau out there where nothing bothers you, nothing troubles you, all kinds of tragedy and heartache and sorrow, nothing moves you. I'm not talking about that. My friend, we're talking about the prevailing peace that takes you through sorrow, heartache, separation, troubles, trials, persecutions, storms, difficulty, failure, disappointments. Not peace that eliminates them, but peace that enables you to walk through them. What is it that builds character in your life and mine more than anything else? Is it when we have all of our circumstances rightly arranged and everything is going our way and everything is just perfect and man, you know, you've just got it all wrapped up? That doesn't build character. What builds character? Hardship, difficulty, disappointment, failure, storms, strife, antagonism, war, barriers, obstacles. These are the things that build character in our life. So if you'll understand, there's no way for Jesus to remove all of that in order to give us peace. He says, my peace I give you. You see, the world says, if you want peace, get rid of all of that. Jesus says, no, if you want peace, that's real peace. You don't have to get rid of the trouble. You don't have to eliminate the sorrow. You don't have to try to control your circumstances. What you do is you build a relationship with the person of Jesus Christ. And what happens is the oneness that he and the Father experienced, you and I get a taste of it. The wholeness that he felt, we get a taste of that. That sense of oneness and wholeness and completeness that Jesus experienced, that is his gift. He says, my peace I give to you. It isn't on loan. It isn't for performance. It isn't for service. It isn't for purchase. He says, that comes with being my child. And yet so many of God's people are so empty, so miserable. Do you know what would happen to your checkbook? Listen to this now. You know what would happen to your checkbook if you began to experience prevailing peace? You'd have more money left at the end of the month. You know why? Here's why. It is amazing. What Jesus satisfies that we think money can buy. It can't buy it. That's why he says, not as the world. Listen, I'm sure Jesus, with his whole heart, he must have said, not as the world gives, give I unto you. Let not your heart be troubled. What is he saying? Not the elimination of trouble. Not the elimination of strife. Let not your heart be troubled, neither let it be afraid. He says, you don't have to fear. That doesn't mean that we're not going to suffer those sudden shocks at times when we almost get thrown off balance. But there is a way, even when we suddenly find ourselves knocked down, to get up quickly. Because you see, the power that is in the prevailing peace, the Lord Jesus Christ, is adequate enough to take you and me through anything that God allows us to walk through, no matter what it may be. Do you have that kind of peace in your heart? Or do you get this frantic feeling? Do you feel fragmented and divided and uncertain and unsure? If you don't have Jesus Christ as your personal Savior, you have a reason to feel fragmented because you are. You have a reason to feel divided because you are. Because you see, the Bible says that you and I are body, soul, and spirit. You're just working on body and soul. But if your spirit is not alive in the person of Jesus Christ, you're only a partial man. You're an incomplete woman. You're never complete without the Lord Jesus Christ. And what he's saying in this passage is very simple. He says, when you have the peace that prevails, he says simply this, when you have the peace that prevails, your heart will not be so troubled that you lose your sense of stability and inner quietness. But that no matter what happens, deep down inside, something has you anchored. Now listen. That's what Paul talked about when he said, don't be anxious about anything in Philippians. He says, don't be anxious about anything, but what? With prayer and supplication, let your requests be made known to God, and the peace that passes all human comprehension will keep, will guard, will garrison you about and protect your what? Your heart, your emotions, so that you're not mentally and spiritually fragmented by circumstances and heartache. One of my favorite verses, and has been my favorite verses since I was a kid, is in Psalm 62. Don't look at it. I'm going to quote it. Psalm 62, verse 5, in the King James Version. That's the way I learned it first. And this is the way it goes. My soul, wait thou only upon God, for my expectation is from Him. How many times I've been on my knees quoting that to Him. My soul, wait thou only upon God, for my expectation is from Him. The Living Bible puts it in the most beautiful way because it adds the two or three verses together in the Living Bible. And so it goes like this. He is my rock, my deliverer, my defense, my fortress. Why should I be tense with fear when trouble comes? Praise the Lord. Why should I? If Jesus is our rock, our defense, our deliverer, our fortification, our fortress, why should we be tense with fear when trouble and heartache come our way? We don't have to be, because He is our Lord. Listen, not as the world gives, give I unto you, let not your heart be troubled. Now you're asking, okay, how do I experience this? So I want you to go back to Isaiah chapter 26 for a moment. We're talking about a prevailing peace that'll make it possible for you to walk through any circumstance of life. Doesn't mean you won't weep. Doesn't mean you won't be sorrowful. Doesn't mean you won't hurt. Doesn't mean you won't feel pain. Doesn't mean you won't suffer failure. But it means through it all, there's this sense of wholeness, completeness, and inner quietness and strength and stability. I want you to look at these verses. Don't ever forget what I'm about to tell you. I'm going to give you a little phrase I want you to write down, so get your pencil out. So when the storms get to blowing your way and you get to feeling like you're getting thrown off course and God, where are you? Where He's always been, living on the inside of you. Listen to this. Isaiah 26, beginning in verse 3. The steadfast of mine thou wilt keep in what? Perfect peace. Because he trusts in thee. Trust in the Lord forever. For in God the Lord we have an everlasting rock. Our deliverer, our defense, our fortress. Now I want you to look at that word steadfast. Or as the King James says, thou will keep him in perfect peace whose mind is stayed, rested, fixed on thee. When he says, and look at verse 3, the steadfast of mind, that word steadfast means firmly fixed. That is unchanging, fixed at a point. Not just wandering hither and yon. You see, whenever you begin to focus on your circumstances, they grow in size and power, and they become a greater threat. He says, he who has his mind firmly fixed, fixed at a point, steady. Listen, and the word is used to describe pouring something into a mold so that it hardens in that position. What he's simply saying in this passage, look at this. The steadfast of mind is a fixed faith focused on Christ. I want you to jot that down. A fixed faith that is focused on Christ, not wavering because of my circumstances, not looking at my circumstances, a faith that is fixed. Listen, a fixed faith set to the Lord Jesus Christ, focused upon Him. It isn't changing, it is fixed. It isn't wandering, it's focused on Christ. You see, when you and I are walking through the most difficult circumstances of life, as long as you keep your focus on Christ and who He is living within you in all of His supernatural power, willing and ready in the moment to release through you anything and everything you need to do what? To keep you feeling at oneness with Him, complete and whole, stable, steadfast and anchored. That is prevailing peace in a troubled life, in a life of conflict. And He says, here's the key. The key is that it's internal, that it's a relationship. And what keeps me steady against the winds is that I firmly fix my focus of faith on the Lord Jesus Christ. I've seen people go through the most trying, difficult, tormenting circumstances, and some I've seen fall apart and just absolutely go out of their mind almost because they couldn't handle it. I've seen some other people walk through even more difficult circumstances, and you shake their hand, and somehow you feel this awesome, steady quietness and stillness on the inside. That isn't something you buy. It is something you give. And you remember, my friend, when you receive Jesus Christ, what does He give you? He gives you Himself. And that's why Paul said He is our prevailing peace. And if you will keep your sights firmly fixed and focused on Him, no matter how deep and dark and strong the opposition may be, you'll walk and you'll sail and you'll travel right through the dark into His beautiful, glorious light of faithfulness. Lord Jesus, we love You and praise You. To think that You didn't leave us in this old mixed up, confused, frustrated world of conflict to do the best that we can, but rather to allow You to do in us Your best. I pray for that someone who is lost, who's tried everything the world has to offer, but who's still coming up empty. I pray for that believer who likewise has dilly-dallied in the world trying to find out what the world has to offer. Maybe they can get a little peace to recognize that only in a relationship with Christ of surrender, of a faith firmly fixed and focused upon Him, is it possible for us to go through broken marriages, the death of a loved one, uncertain, questionable, painful surgery, the separation from our children, the loss of a job, the embarrassment, the failure financially, all the hurt and the pain, the suffering and the shame and the embarrassment, all the things we go through, only one way. Thank You, Lord Jesus, that You gave us Yourself, and that makes us adequate for every storm of life. And it is my prayer today that somebody who has never received You as their personal Savior would say yes to peace that passes all human understanding is my prayer in Your precious name.
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2: Here's today's In Touch devotion. Today's scripture reading is John chapter 8, verses 31 and 32. So Jesus was saying to those Jews who had believed him, "If you continue in my word, then you are truly disciples of mine, and you will know the truth, and the truth will make you free."
1: God desires the best for each of his children, but sometimes we become trapped in habits, thoughts, and emotions that keep us from experiencing his best. Today's passage shows us the way out. If we continue in God's word, we'll know the truth that sets us free. Continuing in the word means consistently engaging with scripture and applying it to daily life. As we do, we'll discover profound benefits that are ours in Christ. Position. Through faith in Jesus, we have direct access to God and can approach his throne with confidence. 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God's word provides living guidance, wisdom, and encouragement for whatever we're facing. Promises. 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We become partakers of the divine nature. Protection. 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Recognize any patterns or sins that are holding you back, and then ground yourself in the truth of Scripture. Claim God's promises by faith. He's ready to help the moment you turn to him.
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0: Are you facing some closed door in your life? I mean by that some wonderful opportunity that you thought, surely this is going to open for my life. Something you planned on, something you dreamed about, something you just knew was going to happen. Maybe the door closed. That is, the door closed on a relationship that you knew was going to end in marriage, a financial situation that you knew was going to give you security. Maybe the door is closed on an opportunity for you to have a promotion that meant an increase in salary, prominence and prestige, and all the things you'd been looking for. Maybe the door closed on your opportunity to further your education or to be appointed by a mission board. Or maybe you've just discovered the door is closed on your opportunity of ever bearing your own child. How have you responded to those disappointments? Well, that's what I want to talk about in this message, confronting closed doors. And the Apostle Paul knew exactly how that felt. And I want you to turn, if you will, in Acts chapter 16. The title of this message, Confronting Closed Doors. And in this passage, we find Paul facing that very thing. Let me give you a little background of what's happening. In the 15th chapter, beginning in verse 36, the Apostle Paul and Barnabas are now getting ready to start their second missionary journey. And they have a disagreement. And so Barnabas decides to take John Mark with him, and Paul decides to take Silas with him. And so they leave and head out on their missionary journey. Well planned. Everything's planned as they have decided that the Lord would have them do it. And so verse 5 of the 16th chapter of Acts says, "So the churches were being strengthened in the faith and were increasing in number daily. And they passed through the Phrygian and Galatian region, having been forbidden by the Holy Spirit to speak the word in Asia. And when they had come to Mysia, they were trying to go into Bithynia, and the Spirit of Jesus did not permit them. And passing by Mysia, they came down to Troas. And a vision appeared to Paul in the night. A certain man of Macedonia was standing and appealing to him and saying, "Come over to Macedonia and help us." And when he had seen the vision, immediately we sought to go into Macedonia, concluding that God had called us to preach the gospel to them. Paul had his plan all laid out. And when he got to Asia, the Bible says the Holy Spirit said, "No, you can't preach the gospel here." And you can imagine what the Apostle Paul must have felt. Now, wait a minute. I'm here to preach the gospel. These people need the gospel. This is the strategic area, the city of Ephesus, a great cultural center, a crossroads of the world. Surely I should be able to preach the gospel here. And God said, "Don't do it." So then he says, well, if you'll notice in this passage, the second part says, "And when they had come to Mysia, they were trying to go into Bithynia, and the Spirit of Jesus did not permit them there." So twice the Spirit of God closes the door on the Apostle Paul. Now, here's what I want you to see. What he wanted to do was certainly a good thing. It was a spiritual thing. It was a very fruitful thing for the kingdom of God. Everything about it was right, except God closed the door and said no. You say, but what about the need of these people in Asia? And remember this, the need of others is never the reason. It must always be the commission, the call, the commitment, a word from the Lord Jesus Christ. There are lots of people in need, but that's not the issue. The issue is, what did God want the Apostle Paul to do with his life at this given time? So twice, God closed the door of a wonderful opportunity to the Apostle Paul. So what happens is, if you'll notice on your map, he ends up at a little place called Troas on the coast, and here he's looking at the Aegean Sea. If someone had come up to Paul and said, "Well, Paul, how you doing? Notice you've been preaching the gospel, and where are you going now?" And the Apostle Paul would have had to say, "I've come to the end of the road. You know, the only thing in front of me is the sea, and God has closed the door in every direction. I don't know what I'm going to do." Now, if that had been one of us, we probably would have been a little embarrassed, and they would have said to us, "Well, have you been listening to God?" "Yes." "Well, what are you doing here at Troas and no place to go? If you've been listening to God, surely, why haven't you been preaching the gospel as you came along?" "Well, God told me not to do it." God told you not to preach the gospel? Yes. Most people wouldn't understand that. Now, listen carefully. Most people are not going to understand when you tell them that God has closed some door on your life, which they think is a wonderful opportunity, and are wondering, why don't you plow right on through that door and open it for yourself? And so the Apostle Paul stops at Troas until God gives him a very clear vision that his ministry is not to be in Asia, it is to be on a whole brand new continent, the continent of Europe. And so he leaps the Aegean Sea into Europe, into a wonderful, exciting ministry that all of us have been profiting from ever since. Now, I want you to notice something, how Paul uses the word door in a figurative sense. If you'll turn to 1 Corinthians in the last chapter, 1 Corinthians chapter 16, Paul says in verse 8, writing to the Corinthians, he says, "But I shall remain in Ephesus until Pentecost, for a wide door for effective service has opened to me, and there are many adversaries." So he uses the word door in a figurative fashion to indicate opportunity. Look, if you will, in 2 Corinthians chapter 2. He says in verse 12 of chapter 2, "Now when I came to Troas for the gospel of Christ, and when a door was opened for me in the Lord," again he uses that term. And then if you'll notice in Colossians chapter 4, look at that for a moment. Here he is challenging the people to devote themselves to prayer in verse 2. He says, "Keeping alert in it And then he says in verse 3, praying at the same time for us as well, that God may open up to us a door for the word so that we may speak forth the mystery of Christ, for which I also have been imprisoned, in order that I may make it clear in the way I ought to speak. So Paul uses this very idea of a door to indicate opportunities that God gives. Now, I want to answer three questions about this matter of confronting closed doors. And the first one is this, and that is, who is responsible for the closed doors of our life? That is, when you and I hit a situation and all of a sudden the opportunity is not there, the door is closed on it. Well, first of all, we say, well, circumstances would be one of the primary reasons that some doors in our life get closed. Secondly, we might say that it's the decision of other people. Someone else makes a decision and the opportunity is gone. Thirdly, we could say that the devil does it. He's the one who's behind certain closed doors, and he is. And fourth, we'd have to say that God is responsible for some closed doors in our life. Now, the first three, circumstances, if you want to use that, and all of us who believers know that nothing just happens to a believer. God is in control of our life. But let's just say circumstances, the decision of others, and that which the devil does. Anytime any door in our life has been closed, either by circumstance or by the decision of others or something Satan does, God can open that door. He has the power to open that door, and he will open that door if it is his will to do so. So don't ever give up when things look hopeless and think God's not up to anything and he's not doing something. God is always actively at work in your life and my life, no matter how hopeless and how helpless things may be. Now, but what I want to deal with primarily, I'm going to deal with those doors in our life that God closes. No question about it. He shuts the door, locks it tight, and all the rattling in the world, you can't get through. On the other hand, there are some doors that God closes that if you push hard enough and you take it off its hinges or you jiggle the lock and you manipulate it enough, you'll get the door open. It is possible to walk through some doors God closes. But I want you to hold that because I'm coming back to that one. What we want to major on is when God closes the door in our life. And so I want to ask, first of all, why does God allow these closed doors in our life? Now, I want you to jot these down. First of all, if you're a young person, you're going to have a lot of doors slammed in your face. So you need to know what's going on. Why is it happening? So write it down. Secondly, if you're a parent, you need to write it down so you can transfer that truth to your children and help them to understand why when they come home and say, Dad, look what happened. I won't ever have this opportunity. So you can explain to them what God's up to. If you're a grandparent, so you can pass it on to your children or your grandchildren, which means that everybody listening ought to take it down. So, first of all, why does God allow closed doors in our life? Number one, to protect us from making a mistake. My friend, God has a will and a plan for our life. And he has a plan for every major decision you and I have and most minor decisions. And as we've said before, God isn't interested in whether you wear blue socks or black socks or red and yellow tie or blue and green tie. He leaves that up to you. But the decisions in your life about marriage and job and how you spend your money and relationships and multitudes of things that you and I have to deal with every single day on a daily basis, the Bible says we are to walk in the Spirit, that is to walk by the Spirit, so that you and I will be relying upon the Holy Spirit to give us direction to make wise decisions in our life. God also knows that you and I cannot always have all the knowledge we'd like to have about making decisions. And so he knows that sometimes we don't have all the facts. And some things that look very good and look like the doors of opportunity which God has opened are not doors of opportunity which God has opened at all. Or sometimes it may look like, well, surely God wants me to do this. Everything seems to be right. Paul could have thought that. These people need the gospel. Ephesus, a great cultural center. Asia needs to be evangelized. I'm here with the gospel. I know what to tell them. I can establish churches in all these areas. And God says no. So God knows that we don't always know the things that we need to know. And so he protects us from making wrong decisions. Not that we always choose to make a wrong decision, but it looks like the right thing.
5: And so because God loves us, always making decisions in our behalf, He closes the door, and He does so in order to protect us from making a wrong decision. There's a second reason that God allows closed doors in our life, and that is to redirect us. Now, I want you to jot down the following things. This is under the second reason there. He wants to redirect our life. And that is, He wants to redirect us to give us a greater opportunity. So if you just write down the last word, I'm going to give greater this, greater that, greater the other. A greater opportunity. Secondly, greater service for the Lord. Thirdly, a greater fruitfulness in our life. Fourth, a greater satisfaction. Five, it could be greater suffering. And number six, greater glory to God. Now, let's put all of that in light of the Apostle Paul. Here he was in Asia and desired to preach the gospel there, which seemed to be the right and proper thing to do. But what did God do? God closed the door, which seemed to be so logical and so right for Paul to walk through it. God closed that door. Twice he closed it. He said, you cannot go here to the north, you cannot go here to the south. And so he leads him westward. And he brings him to Troas, and here's nothing but the sea. What is God doing? God closes these doors to give him greater opportunity. So what does he do? He catapults him over into a whole new continent, the continent of Europe. And so God gives him a greater opportunity. He gives him a greater service. So what does he do? Listen to these major cities where God led the Apostle Paul, Philippi, and Athens, and Corinth, and Ephesus, all major metropolitan areas, all major areas in which the gospel, once it is established there, would begin to spread and spread in a way that would be far greater than Paul's greatest dream. Greater fruitfulness. Look at what happened on this part of Paul's missionary journey. When he crossed over the Aegean Sea into Philippi, he established that church. And look what we have today. We have the letter to the Philippians, one of the greatest blessings of the New Testament. Then there's Thessalonica, the letter to the Thessalonians, and then the Bereans, and then to Athens, and then to Corinth, the letter to the Corinthians, and then back over to Ephesus, the letters to Ephesus, and the other churches there in Asia Minor. If we didn't have some of these letters in the Bible, look what we would have missed. Look how fruitful Paul's ministry was as a result of not trying to knock down a door that God had closed, but waiting for God to open the door that He had opened for him. Now, remember what we said, also a greater sense of satisfaction? Paul could look back over that period of time and realize that God had a greater sense of mission for him than he could ever have realized, a greater sense of personal satisfaction that having listened to God, the opportunity was far greater than when he and Silas set out on that trip. And then greater suffering. You recall what happened when he got to Philippi? He'd been preaching the gospel, establishing a small church there. The next thing he knew, he was in jail in stocks. Now listen to me very carefully. It's very, very important that you and I know that we are walking in the will of God. Because to go through some doors that God opens for us does not mean ease, comfort, and pleasure. It does not always mean simply more fruitfulness and more service and greater opportunity. Sometimes, even amidst the greater opportunity, there is more suffering or suffering we didn't plan on. So here's a man who listens to God. God closes two doors upon him. And then he opens another door, and he enters that door, and the next thing he knows, he's in jail for doing the very thing God sent him there, in the stocks. And you recall the story? He and Silas are sitting there. They had been beaten. They were sitting there in the stocks praising God. They began to sing Amazing Grace. How sweet the sound that saved a wretch like me. And the Bible says that God rumbled through that land, and the gates of the prison were open. And the prison keeper came in, found the Lord Jesus Christ as his personal Savior, and God began to work at Philippi in an amazing way. And what at first seemed to be disaster in being in jail was what? God opening a surprising door to get the gospel to a group of people who would have missed it. You see, some of God's doors are huge. They're magnificent and very impressive. And some are very small. You almost have to kneel down to get through. When God opens it, it is important.
0: When God opens it, He has in mind a very definite purpose. So sometimes He closes those doors in order to redirect our light to something else. Number three, a third reason He closes that door oftentimes is to test our faith. And we think, God, what are you doing? And sometimes we just sort of have to remain there waiting before Him. And the only thing we can do is trust Him, that He knows better than we do. And so He teaches us to trust His wisdom. He teaches us to trust His sovereign will, that He really knows better than we do what we need at a given time in our life and what it really is the opportunity it appears to be. You see, the world and the devil has a lot of doors open for us at any time. God has very chosen doors. Every single one of them has a blessing on it. There is a fourth reason, and that is to build perseverance in our life. God, listen, whatever He's doing in your life and mine, He's always building character. He's always building strength, always building the qualities that are to be found in the Lord Jesus Christ, one of which is perseverance. That is being able to bear up under a load even when it seems difficult and sometimes almost impossible. Teaching us to persevere, teaching us to be patient and having to wait. Sometimes He closes that door in order to better equip us for the time when He's going to allow us to go through the door. And there's sometimes in our youthfulness, sometimes when we think we're ready, we want to plunge right through, God closes the door. It isn't because it is not His will for us to go through it. It isn't because that what's on the other side is not His will. It is because we're not equipped to do it. And sometimes, for example, a young man be called to preach and he doesn't want to go to school. I go to seminary. He says, why should I go to seminary when I got the Word of God and the Holy Spirit in me? I don't need to go to school. I don't need to be taught by anybody. And so some church thinks about calling him and they say no. And the door is slammed. He has no place to preach the gospel. Sometimes that's because God knows that if he starts out unprepared, untrained, that he's going to make a mess of things. And so God closes the door in order to better equip him to do well what God is going to open the door for him for later. And then sometimes God keeps the door closed to delay the timing. There's some things that God has for us, some opportunities, but the timing is not always right. You see, what we don't remember is this. We forget that on the other side of that door, sometimes God is putting together the pieces. He's working out everything so that when He is ready to open the door, the circumstances on the other side will be ready. And so when we go plowing through, we're going to ram the door and batter it down, and we get there, things aren't ready. Whether it's a financial situation, a relationship, or whatever it might be. But God closes the door sometimes to delay us in order for us to do things in God's perfect timing. Now, I want you to remember that very carefully because I'm going to come back to that in the last point of this sermon to show you another illustration of how God's timing is perfect and to do otherwise gets us in trouble. So sometimes it's a matter of the timing. Now, let's get this last point down because this is the one that we don't particularly like to face. God allows closed doors sometimes because, listen, disobedience in our past life deprives us of some open doors in the future. Now, let me say something to you. Some of you are young in your life, and here's what you've said. You've said, man, I'm not getting saved and going to church and getting all this stuff. One of these days, I'm probably going to get saved and be a Christian, but not now. Right now, there's some things I want to do in my life, and there's some things I know that I couldn't do if I were a Christian. So when I've done what I want to do, then I'm going to become a Christian. Mark this down. In your desire to rebel against God and to have your way in these early years, you could forfeit the greatest opportunity of your lifetime. A gigantic, monumental door that you cannot see into the future and see when or where. But because of your reckless, careless, indifferent, rebellious, self-will, self-centered, selfish, prideful way, you're going to have your way right now. One of these days, you may come to that door and you're going to think, this is my opportunity. And the door is locked tight.
5: You can knock on it. You can jiggle the lock. You can try to take it off its hinges. You can try to rip off the boards. But I'm telling you, my friend, when God slams the door because of past sin, you can't ram it down with 1,000 bulldozers. You can't get through. Now, I want to give you a word of warning. If you think you're going to live your life like you please, and one of these days you're going to brush it all off and walk through this wonderful door of opportunity that God has prepared for you, you can forget it. Am I saying God won't forgive sin? No. God will forgive every sin. But my friend, when you walk through some doors that are not of God, you deprive yourselves of God's great opportunities, the real doors that you really want out there in your life sometime. So I want to give you a warning as a young person. Think. Is today's immediate pleasure worth the forfeiture of God's great future opportunities, which He's prepared for you if you will only listen to Him and follow His will? So there's some reasons that God closes the door and allows those doors to be closed in our life. Now the question comes, how are we to respond? This is the third question. How are we to respond when you and I as believers face those closed doors? Well, now there are wrong ways to respond and there are right ways to respond. And the wrong ways to respond, probably most of us are familiar with those because that's maybe the way many of us respond without thinking. We come to something that we really dreamed of, really want badly, really planned on, really worked at or scheduled, or we were just so absolutely sure God was going to do this. And all of a sudden, the door is closed. How do we respond to those things? Well, there's a wrong way to respond. And one of those wrong ways to respond is to try to enter the door anyway, try to push it down. That is, manipulate your circumstances, open or manipulate others to help you get through a door that God has closed. Now, let me just say this to you. If you're able somehow to get through some door that God has closed for your life, you're not going to like what you find on the other side. It's not going to be what you think it is. And it may be that when you first enter, it looks exactly like you expected it to look. Things may appear to be just exactly like you planned. But very, very soon, you're going to find it all beginning to disintegrate right in your hands. It isn't going to work. The relationship's not going to work. What you have is going to fall apart. The plans that you'd made, you're not going to be able to fulfill. Because you see, that's the way sin is. It makes big promises it can never fulfill. And so, one of the ways to respond to that closed door is to push it open, or at least try to push it open anyway. A second way to respond to closed doors is by emotional upset. Having yourself a big pity party. Well, God, what happened? And so you get down in the dumps and you get discouraged and you call your friends and you tell them how disappointed you are. And so then that begins to move on to a little bit of anger. And then you get real angry and you become bitter and hostile. And so what happens is you become anxious about the opportunities that may lie ahead. And now this one is closed. And so you don't know what you're going to do and you become more and more upset. And what happens is you lose your sense of perspective. And instead of growing in your sensitivity to the doors that God may open, your anger, bitterness, hostility, and resentment create such an atmosphere you can't see the next open door when it's right in front of you. Another way people respond is to blame someone. Well, who's responsible for this closed door? And so we look around to say, well, it must have been him, it must have been her. And then sometimes we say, God, why did you do this to me? I know that you could have changed this if you wanted to. And the truth is, God can change anything He chooses to change. So sometimes a person who really loves God, really wants to do the Lord's will, they say, they are so disappointed and disillusioned at what happened. They say, God,
0: why did you allow this to happen? And before long, they're blaming God and getting angry at God for what he allowed to happen, not asking the reason why. Then a fourth way some people respond to closed doors is they just rebel against God. And they begin to grow cool toward the things of God. And I've seen this happen so many times. People who are active in the church, active in the Lord's work. And because God closes a door that they had looked forward to, worked for, dreamed of, and God closes that door, without stopping to ask why, without seeking the Lord's mind, without looking for the doors that God may have opened, what happens is they rebel against God in their anger and hostility and bitterness. And what happens? They grow cold to the things of God and end up being on the heap, useless before God, unfit to serve the Lord Jesus Christ, and oftentimes very, very difficult to live with. That's all the wrong ways to respond. And you see, what happens is when people respond wrongly, there are consequences to that. I want to give you two good examples, one of which I mentioned a few moments ago that I was coming back to. And I want you to turn, if you will, to the 16th chapter of the book of Genesis. And I want you to look at this passage for a moment. Very important passage. You recall that God had promised to Abraham he's going to give him a son. And he said to him that all the nations of the earth were going to be blessed as a result of this son that he was going to give him. You remember, he chose him above all the other people. And you recall in the 16th chapter, now Sarah, Abraham's wife, had borne him no children. And she had an Egyptian maid whose name was Hagar. So Sarah said to Abram, now behold, the Lord has prevented me from bearing children. Please go into my maid, perhaps I shall obtain children through her. And Abram listened to the voice of Sarah. Now, when Ishmael is born, Abraham is 80 years of age. Now, God said to him, I'm going to give you a son. But he closed the door. And he wouldn't let Sarah bear a son. So what did Sarah do? She decided she'd handle that. So she decided to open the door herself. And what did she do? She chose an Egyptian handmaid and said to Abraham, you go in and have a child through Hagar. And he mistakenly listened to her. Then, if you read the rest of that story, and we don't have time to read all of that, now Abraham's got two women in his household he's got to live with. A big mistake. Because the Bible says there was a rift between Sarah and Hagar. And finally, Sarah had her thrown out. So when Ishmael is born, Abraham is 80 years of age. God shut the door, and Abraham and Sarah decided to open it in case somehow what God promised didn't work out. Listen to me very carefully. When God makes a promise, everything that omnipotence means guarantees it will be done. He's 80 years old and Ishmael's born. I don't have to tell you what happened as a result of that son being born, because from that time until this, Israel and the Arabs have fought and fought and fought and fought and fought, and there never will be any peace between them till Jesus comes. What a mistake of long-lasting consequence. Listen to this. If Abraham had just waited for God to open the door, he would have got everything he wanted without a rift in his own home and nothing but turmoil and hardship and heartache as a result of that sin. Now, I want you to see what happened. This is 16th chapter now. And I want you to turn to the 21st chapter. Now, remember, he was 80 years old when Ishmael was born. Chapter 21 says, then the Lord took note of Sarah, as he had said, and the Lord did for Sarah as he had promised. So Sarah conceived and bore a son to Abraham in his old age at the appointed time. Listen to that. That is, God knew when he was going to open the door. When was he going to open the door? Look in verse 5. Now, Abraham was 100 years old when his son Isaac was born to him. Why do you think God kept the door closed? Well, there are probably several reasons, but one of them is this. God wanted Abraham to know that this promise of his, that the whole world would be blessed through him, and he says, your seed's going to be like the stars in the sky. Absolutely, you cannot number them. He gave him a son, and he was going to give him a son. There would be no question, this is a miracle of God. This man is 100.

There are some awesome consequences for shoving open God's doors. Now listen carefully. There's some He's going to lock you can't ever get into. There's some He closes that if you absolutely insist on it, you can push it open. But I want to remind you, you're not going to like what you find. You're going to be disappointed at what's on the other side of a door that you open, either before God wants it opened or the fact that He didn't want it opened at all. I'll give you another example. Saul. The Bible says that this man stood head and shoulders above everybody in Israel. And if you look at what God said about him, what a tremendous opportunity he had. He was to be Israel's first king, and he was. Wonderful attributes, a man of courage, many wonderful attributes on the surface. But Samuel, the prophet of God, had the responsibility of offering the sacrifice. And so they were going to battle the Philistines on one occasion. And so Saul was waiting for Samuel to come to offer it before they were to go to battle. And it seemed the people were getting a little bit scattered. And so he looked around and decided he better do something. Instead of waiting for God's timing, it wasn't that God had forgotten, for God never forgets anything that He is to remember, because you see, He knows it all, past, present, and future. And so instead of waiting for God to open the door, Saul decides he'll open the door and he will perform the sacrifice. Do you know what that cost him? It cost him everything. He violated a very important law of God. And it's interesting the sad way in which Samuel had to say to him, ultimately, God has taken the kingdom from you. I want to say this to you with all of my heart. God knows, I don't know of any better way to say this to you than this. If you're a little boy or a teenager or a young man or a young woman, and you've got your dreams and your ambitions and your desires in life, I understand that, and that's good. Would you please listen one time? Don't ever push open a door that God has closed in your life. Because you see, you can deprive yourself of life's greatest opportunity. Just learn to wait. And I'm going to show you in just a moment how we are to respond. But when you and I insist on having our way, getting our needs met in our time, seeking the pleasure of the moment, forgetting tomorrow, shoving open doors that God knows will be a disaster to us, things that appeal to you, things that look right, things that look good, doors that other people are walking through, if God has closed it for you, and He says to you, don't go there. Don't enter that. I plead with you in Jesus' name. Make a decision sitting right where you are. Oh God, grant me the wisdom to always listen to the leading of the Holy Spirit and not to try to push open a door that you have closed for my own protection. You won't like what you find on the other side of that door. There are always consequences to opening doors that God has closed. Now, what's the right way to respond when God closes the door? And there are right ways to respond. And when you now look at this passage, certainly Paul is a beautiful example of this, because the Bible says that when the Spirit of God told him to stop, that's exactly what he did. He went to Troas and he stopped there until he had a vision. Now, how long he was there, we don't know, but the Bible says that he ended up there and a vision appeared to Paul in the night. And more than likely, it wasn't the same day. It may not have been that night or the next night or a week later. We don't know how long it was, but he waited until what? He waited until God gave him very clear direction for what he was to do. Now, how are you and I to respond when God closes the door? If you'll jot these down, number one, wait till He opens that door or another door of opportunity. Wait till He opens the door or another door of opportunity. And if He has it closed, He has it

0: closed for a very specific purpose, which we've mentioned before. Now, he's going to show you. Listen to what he says. Trust in the Lord with all thine heart. Lean not to thine own understanding. In all thy ways acknowledge him. He will direct thy path. These folks who want to live their lives just running around making their own decisions, doing their own thing and asking God to bless what they did, that's not scriptural. Listen to this. Trust in the Lord with all thine heart. Lean not to your own understanding. Listen to this. In all thy ways, acknowledge him. Seek him. Search to know his will. Wait upon him, and he shall direct thy path. Listen. Psalm 32:8 says, I will guide thee with mine eye. I will teach thee in the way which thou shalt go. I will show you what doors to enter. God will show you. Just wait until that door opens or until God says, this is the direction and this is the door that I'm going to open for you. So first of all, our response is to wait. The second response is to look for God's purpose. That is, Lord, why have you closed this door? You see, you and I always want to learn everything we can learn in the process of following the Lord's leadership. And so it is right to ask the question, Lord, why have you closed this door? Because here's what happens. When I ask the Lord to show me why he's closed this door, what I'm going to naturally do is to begin to look around me and to see if God has opened some other door that I have missed. And you see, if I'm willing to wait and look for God's purpose, God's going to show you his purpose. It may be that you're through that door later on and you'll find out why he closed it for a season. It may be that you're through another door over here and you look back and see now why God closed that door. He had something far better for you. First of all, we are to wait upon him. And secondly, we're to look for God's purpose. And third, we're to pray for God's guidance while we're waiting. Lord, show me how I'm to respond to this. That is there another door here? Asking for his divine guidance, asking for the Spirit to make you sensitive to the events that are going on around you, because sometimes there's another open door right beside this one and we can't even see it. So we pray for God to give us guidance and make us sensitive while we're waiting. And then fourth is to anticipate a greater door of opportunity. That is, you and I have the right to expect God to do a better thing every single time he closes a door. And I can look back in my life, and I'm sure many of you can, and thank God we didn't walk through some doors. Thank God that he had something far, far better for us. Thank him for protecting us, redirecting us. Anticipate a greater door of opportunity opening for us. And then, number five, thank him. While you're waiting, you're thanking him for protecting you, loving you enough, and for him keeping his word in Romans 8:28, for God is engineering all of our circumstances for our good. That is the good of those who love him and are called according to his purpose. Thanking him for loving us enough while we are waiting. And then number six, be faithful doing what God has called you to do while you're waiting for God to either open that door or open another door, which means that you're not doing nothing. You're actively involved in walking in the Spirit, obeying God, doing the very thing that he wants you to do until he opens the door. The idea that I'm not going to do anything until God opens this door is not scriptural. We are to be faithfully serving the Lord Jesus Christ in whatever vocation he has you. Whatever you're doing, you're to be faithful at that until God chooses to open the door that appears to be closed or to open another door in your life. Now, all of us are going to face them. And so the question is, why? And we gave some reasons. And the question is, how am I going to respond? The wrong way and suffer the consequences, or the right way and find ourselves with greater opportunity, greater blessing, and greater joy for having been wise enough to wait until God opens the door of opportunity. Well, let me tell you where all of this begins. All of this begins with you walking through a door of opportunity that you have today. It is a door that God provided a long time ago. It is a door the erection of which cost Almighty God, his only begotten Son, Jesus, at Calvary. For when he died on the cross at Calvary, God opened the door for you and everyone else to walk through a door of salvation. Remember what Jesus said? I am the door into life eternity. And so I want to invite you today to give your life to Christ, to confess your sins to Him, to ask Him to forgive you of your sins, and tell Him that you want to begin to walk through the doors of opportunity that He's opened for you. And I can tell you, as a person who's rejected Jesus Christ, you'll go through a lot of doors. But I'm going to tell you, my friend, you're going to keep on being disappointed. Oh, once in a while, you may get a thrill here and there, and you may have a sense of satisfaction. But you will miss God's great opportunities which He has planned for you. And I want to invite you to Christ, to give your life to Him. Walk through the door of salvation by faith. And then you can look down through your life and you won't be able to see ahead of time. But door after door after door of wonderful opportunity and blessing and fulfillment and contentment awaits every single child of God. Sometimes through those doors there'll be suffering and heartache and sorrow and hardship. And sometimes you want to turn around and run the other way. But listen, God will never turn you back. He'll just keep you moving on through those doors, some small, some majestic. But everyone on the other side of it, listen, is the awareness of the presence of God, the evidence of the presence of God, and an intimate relationship with Him that is continually getting stronger and stronger and stronger. You never make a mistake obeying God. You always make a mistake disobeying Him. And it is my prayer that you'll be wise and obey Him. Lord Jesus, we love You. How patient You are when we have walked through doors we've had no business going through. Thank You for the doors You've slammed shut. Thank You for giving us the wisdom to wait. Thank You for all the wonderful, wonderful ways that You make Your presence known in our life, moment by moment, day by day. We love You. We praise You. We thank You. And Father, I want to pray for those who need to be saved, that they not waste their life rushing through life, battering down every barrier and every obstacle before them, trying to find some peace and joy and happiness and security when it's not there apart from Christ. I pray for those, Father, who are facing those closed doors and have been knocking awfully hard. And they've been trying to manipulate their way through, and so far You've not let them in. Would You just give them the wisdom to back off today and say, all right, Lord, I yield myself to Your will. If You don't ever want me to walk through this door, I choose not to walk through it. If at a later time, I choose to do it. If there's some other door, Lord Jesus, the answer is yes. Father, how would we pray that You'll sink this message in the heart of children, young people, young adults, as well as all the rest of us. Oh God, to deliver them from awfully disastrous mistakes that will dog their feet all of their life. We just want to tell You we love You. And we don't know why You love us the way You do, and why You're so patient and kind and good. But we just tell You we love You, we praise You, we adore You. That You're interested enough that every single morning when we wake up, there You are to take our hand and walk through the next door. Bless You is our prayer in Jesus' name. Amen.
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0: If your son, your daughter, went through some difficulty and hardship, and they said, you know what, I'm sorry you're my parents, I wish I'd have never been born to you, and walked away, would you say, well, good riddance for you? No, you would. Your heart would go after them. Your heart would seek them. You would love them. You'd be praying for them, weeping over them to come back. Why? Because your love doesn't change. I want to tell you something. It doesn't make a difference what happens to you. God's unconditional love is like all of His other attributes. It does not change.
2: It seems like things happen almost every day that could cause us to worry. The state of the culture, the world affairs, fear of the unknown. Today on In Touch, the teaching ministry of Dr. Charles Stanley, believers are assured that despite what we see around us, there is a strong arm that will not let us go. Stay with us for an encouraging reminder of things that cannot be shaken. Let's listen in to Dr. Stanley's message.
0: What would it take to shake your faith? You may have been a Christian a long time or a short period of time. What would it take to shake your faith in God? Well, for some of you, it may take a great deal before your faith could be shaken. But for others, maybe it wouldn't take quite so much. In fact, a whole lot of difficulty, a whole lot of heartache, and maybe you'd begin to say, well, God, where are you? And what you thought was an absolutely unshakable faith, you may begin to question. Well, there are a lot of things in this world that are being shaken up. And God is behind some of that shaking, and some of it He's not behind. Some of it is of the devil. When it comes to shaking your faith and attempting to shake your faith, that certainly would not be of God. But there are other things that are going on around us that certainly are the result of God shaking up a sense of false security, shaking us at the very core of our life, at the core of our nation, the core of this world, because we put so much dependence upon material things and not upon God. God is certainly in the process of doing some shaking. And I want you to turn, if you will, to Hebrews, the book of Hebrews, and in this particular book, the last part of this particular book, in the 12th chapter, God tells us exactly what He's going to shake. And I'll give you a little background of what's happening here as you turn to this 12th chapter of Hebrews. And we're going to read beginning in verse 25, but beginning in verse 18, and through those verses that follow, He's comparing Mount Sinai, where the Ten Commandments were given, to Mount Zion, where we find Jerusalem, and we compare the laws of God versus the grace of God. And so in that discussion, He finally ends up by saying in verse 25, "See to it that you do not refuse Him who is speaking. For if those did not escape when they refused Him who warned them on earth, much less shall we escape or escape who turn away from Him who warns from heaven. And His voice shook the earth then, but now He is promising, yet once more I will shake not only the earth, but also the heaven." And this expression, yet once more, denotes the removing of those things which can be shaken as of created things, in order that those things which cannot be shaken may remain. Therefore, since we receive a kingdom which cannot be shaken, let us show gratitude by which we may offer to God an acceptable service with reverence and awe, for our God is a consuming fire. Now, when I think about what He says about things that are shaken and things that are not shaken, I think about the things that God has shaken in the past. That is, what is it that God was up to in the process of shaking things in the past? And I think what you'll discover as you open the Word, you'll discover that God was interested in, primarily His purpose was, the shaking that was going on was purposed by a desire on His heart to make Himself known and to make His power known among people. God is God, and He absolutely will not tolerate being ignored, nor will He tolerate man building anything that is supreme enough, super enough, that man can live without God, because all down through those centuries, men were searching for God, seeking God. They had hundreds and hundreds and hundreds of gods, bowing down to their gods, oftentimes losing faith in their gods, looking for something else. And what was God doing? Shaking one civilization, one nation after the other. And so you and I could go through history and see how God has shaken nations after nation after nation. God is the absolute sovereign of this universe. He will not tolerate being ignored by nations or by individuals. Now, so as you and I look back, we can see how God has certainly shaken this whole earth physically, shaken it materially, but that's the past. And so as we look to see how He's worked in the past, and He certainly has shaken up many things, we look around us today and say, okay, well, how does this apply to today? Is God shaking up anything today? Yes, He is. He's still in the process of shaking nations. As He prophesied in the Old Testament, prophesied in the New Testament, He is indeed shaking them up. That is, He's causing nations to tremble. When you think, for example, about the nations of the earth today. Where is their real peace? Where is there no revolution? Where is their real contentment? Where is their adequacy of anything? Because in spite of everything that man has done, in spite of all of our attempts and all of our abilities and talents to put together all kinds of economies and all the things that anybody would need in a given nation, every single nation is troubled. Every single nation is trembling to some degree. And when people are accumulating material possessions and they look at that and say, this is part of my security, you know how fast you can lose that? Just that fast. And today the stock market is one thing. Tomorrow, next week, it's something entirely different. People can be happy today over their material possessions and sad tomorrow. Let me ask a question. What is it that you own? What is it that you possess? What is it that you have? What is it that you dreamed about? What are your plans? What are your goals? What is it that you have that's solid, immovable, unchangeable, absolutely rock solid, you can't lose? Not a living thing materially on the face of this earth. Not a thing. You know why? Because God's in the process of shaking it up. Well, you say, my goodness, if my finances aren't secure, relationships aren't secure, and all my material possessions are up for grabs, and I could lose it all, then what have I got? Well, that's what I've been getting ready to talk about. What is it that cannot be shaken? Look and see what this verse says. Notice what he says. He says now in verse 27, and this expression, yet once more, denotes the removing of those things which can be shaken, as of created things, in order that those things which cannot be shaken may remain. So let's think about something for a moment. Let me tell you what every single one of us believers has that absolutely cannot be shaken. Almighty God. God our Father, God the Son, God the Holy Spirit, the three persons of the Trinity, absolutely cannot be shaken. You say, well, what do you mean can't be shaken? Well, first of all, God is sovereign. He is omnipotent. He has all power. He is in absolute control of every single solitary thing. How does anything less powerful than God move God? It cannot. You can't vote to move Him. You can't cry to move Him. You can't fast and make Him move. Somebody says, well, now, can't we move God by prayer? We talk about moving God by prayer. You don't move God. He is, listen, that means if you move God, that means that He was here and happy here and you're going to get Him over here. No. You know what prayer does ultimately? Prayer does not move God. Prayer gets me in a position whereby God, who has already willed and chosen to do something in my life or your life, we get ourselves in a position in prayer whereby He can do what He chose to do, what He wants to do, what He predetermined to do, and we simply get ourselves in a position whereby He can do it. And there are certain laws that God goes by, certain principles He goes by. And so when we are following His principles, we get in a position whereby then we make request of God. God acts in response to our desires, which first of all were His desires to begin with. We're not changing God and moving God. And somebody says, well, you know, does prayer make a difference? Yes, it does. But it is God in His sovereignty, in His omniscience, knowing all things. God doesn't change His mind. God's not affected by what we do. God is going to move. He is going to sovereignly have His will no matter what. Another thing that you and I have that's unshakable is what you've got in your hand. And that's the Word of God. Absolutely unshakable. Turn, if you will, to Isaiah chapter 40 and look, if you will, in verse 8. Isaiah chapter 40, verse 8. And this is a scripture you might need to mark in your Bible at some point. He says, verse 8, the grass withers, flowers fade. That means time comes and goes. Things change. The grass withers, the flower fades. But listen to what he says. But the word of our God stands forever. There is nothing in this world that's going to destroy the word of God. There's not anything that's going to shake the word of God. Because what is it? The Word of God is the revelation of God. The Bible is God's revelation of Himself. That simply means that God has allowed us to take a glimpse of who He is. He's pulled back the veil to show us what He's like. You think about all the other religions in the world and how they operate. Their gods are the result of somebody's imagination. Somebody had to imagine what God would be like. And so they have their books and they have their so-called Bibles. And what are they? They are the result of man's imagination, man's fascination, man's indulgent desires. And that's why so oftentimes they allow things that our God would never allow. Why? Because it's man's imagination. They had to come up with it. And so that wasn't sufficient. So then they had to make some idol bow down to it. Now, which one of those idols rose in the dead? Not a one. Which one of those idols that's ever spoken, ever heard, ever answered prayer, ever helped anybody? Not a single one. And when Jesus came upon the scene back in his day, the religions of the world of that day, they were in such a state of flux and change, and God was shaking. Why? Because people were finally fed up. They trusted, they believed all these things, and somehow it was not working out. And I want to tell you, my friend, no matter what you're believing in, no matter what God you may profess to believe in, there is only one true God. That is the God of the Bible. He says, the grass is going to wither, the flower fades, but the word of our God shall stand forever. Now think about it. This Bible has been around a long time. In fact, when you think about how long it's been around, the truth is what's in these pages. Now, this book right here, and the leather and the paper and the print, hadn't been around all that long. But you see, that's not the Bible. It's what's in this. This is the Word of the living God. So that what's in these pages and what's between this leather here is the revelation of God. Now, when we talk about revelation, that means this is God's unfolding, revealing of Himself. So we see how He's revealed Himself in history. We see how He's revealed Himself in poetry. We see how He's revealed Himself in prophecy, in narration, in all of these things. We see how God's revealed Himself. So what do we have? We have the living Word of God. This is God's holy Word. This is the Word that God has given us as an instruction book. This is how we're to live. He gives it to us so that we'll understand what He's like, what He's about. He gives it to us so we'll understand how we're to live. Now, it's interesting that all back down through the centuries haven't always had all this at the same time. And now we have it from Genesis to Revelation. We have God's full revelation of all that He wants us to know and all that we need to know. And you know what? It's been criticized for centuries. People have rationalized it away and said it can't be some revelation of some God because it's got all these errors in it. So that's one way they've said it. They've criticized it and said, well, you know, it's full of myths. And besides that, man wrote it. And if man wrote it, man makes mistakes. And therefore, because man makes mistakes, you can't put your faith in it. And therefore, the liberalists said, well, you know, it doesn't really mean this. The first 11 chapters of Genesis are all myth. The book of Revelation is a mythology of John. So therefore, you can't put your faith in that. And it's interesting to me that the people who don't believe it and can't live by it are not happy. They don't have any contentment and no security. They certainly don't have any eternal security. And what do they have? They don't have anything. One thing about this book, you can't shake it. Listen, they've burned it. They've criticized it. They've rationalized it. They've tried to mythologize it. You name it. You know what? Here it is. Still doing what? Still saving people's lives. Still bringing us into a right relationship with God. It's still the living Word of God. It's going to be here when every atheist and every agnostic and every unbeliever and every so-called destroyer, when they're dead and gone, it's still the living Word of God. When you and I get to heaven, it'll still be the unshakable living Word of the living God. So there's something else that I have in this life. And if you'll just think about this, at your house, you may live in a beautiful home with the finest of furniture. I mean, you may have a house that's absolutely, just knock your eyeballs out. You know what? Let me ask you a question. Let's look at your house. Put all the furniture in your house together, how beautiful it is. Let me ask you this. When you get ready to die, what difference is that going to make? Not one bit. How many chairs are you taking with you? Not any. How many beds you taking with you? How many dresses you taking with you? Not one. What about all that silver that you've saved up and you won't let your kids use? Because you want to keep it shined and polished and don't touch this. I never have figured that out. Why do people save and save and save as if they're going to take it with them? Listen, when they put your body in the casket, to my knowledge, I never have seen any silverware, any money, or anything in there. You know why? It won't do a bit of good. The only thing you and I own physically on the face of this earth that will never change, cannot change, is the living Word of God. So we can say, thank God, there's something not going to be shaken. What is it? My God's not going to be shaken. The second thing is not going to be shaken is the Word of God, because this is His revelation. Well, there's a third thing is not going to be shaken. Listen to this carefully. And that is, to all of us who are believers, one thing that's not going to be shaken is our personal relationship with God through His Son, Jesus Christ. Absolutely will not be shaken. Cannot be shaken. Money can't take it away from us. Death can't take it away from us. Listen to what Jesus said. John chapter 10, verse 27, He said, my sheep hear my voice. I know them and they follow me. I give unto them eternal life. Listen, and they shall never perish. Neither shall anyone be able to shake them out of my hand. My Father which gave them to me is greater than all. I and my Father are one. Listen, if you have a personal relationship with God, there's not anything in this world that can shake you loose. He said, but now wait a minute now, hold it. But what about my faith? I'm coming to that. There's no one that can shake your relationship with Jesus Christ. But first of all, let's see how you came to that relationship. Well, you heard the Word of God in some fashion. You believed the testimony of the book. And so what did you do? You placed your faith in the testimony of God's Word, His revelation, which said that when Jesus Christ went to the cross, He died on the cross for your sin and mine, and you accepted that as true, and you said, I do receive by faith the Lord Jesus Christ as my personal Savior. The Bible says, chapter 1 of Ephesians, chapter 4 of Ephesians, that the Spirit of the living God, triune God, the Holy Spirit, sealed you, the Bible says, unto the day of redemption, which means He sealed you as His son, as His daughter, until the moment He takes you out of this life, and so that you are sealed forever as a child of God. Now, how did you get sealed? Was it good works? No. Did you get sealed by your faith? No, you weren't sealed by your faith. You were sealed, listen, by the Holy Spirit, who is responding to what? To your faith in the death of Jesus. It is the death of Christ. It is His atoning death at Calvary that took care of my sin. The moment I placed my faith in His death, in Him as a person, then I was sealed as a child of God. Now, it wasn't by works. And so what can shake us loose from that? Well, go, if you will, to Romans chapter 8 for a moment. Romans chapter 8, everybody ought to have this passage marked in the Bible. Romans chapter 8, look, if you will, beginning in verse 35. Listen to what he says. Who shall separate us? Who shall shake us loose from the love of Christ? Shall tribulation or distress or persecution or famine or nakedness or peril or sword? Now look at those things. I mean, this is enough to cause anybody to wonder. Look at that. What shall shake us loose from the love of Christ? Tribulation and distress and persecution, famine and nakedness and peril or sword. He says, for thy sake, we are being put to death all day long. We were considered the sheep to be slaughtered, but in all of these things, what, all these difficulties, hardships, trials, persecution, distresses, famine, nakedness, peril, sword, all of these things we overwhelmingly conquer through Christ who loved us. For I'm convinced that neither death, look at that, neither death, nor life, nor angels, nor principalities of any kind, including Satan, nor things present, nor things to come, nor powers, nor height, nor depth, nor any other created thing, every single thing's been created other than God, shall be able to separate us, shake us loose from the love of God, which is in Christ Jesus our Lord. Now let me ask you something. What is it that can shake your relationship with Christ? What can shake it loose? What can take you away from God? What can snatch you out of the hand of God? Not one single thing. So this I know. Number one, I know I have something that absolutely cannot be shaken. My God. Secondly, God's Word. And thirdly, my relationship with Him. So, my friend, listen, if you're one of those persons who feels like and who believes that somehow that you can lose your salvation, then let me ask you a question. Where is your security? If you can be saved by the grace of God and then you can lose it, where is your security? And you see, some people say, well, Satan can snatch me out of God's hand. That's not what Jesus said. Well, I can just choose to walk away. You can choose to walk away, but you know what you walk into? You walk into this wall of divine discipline. That's what you walk into. Does that mean that God's going to cast you away? No, absolutely not. Let me ask you a question. If your son, your daughter, went through some difficulty and hardship, and they said, you know what, I don't want you to be my parents anymore. I'm sorry you're my parents. I wish I'd have never been born to you, and walked away. Would you say, well, good riddance for you? No, you wouldn't. You know what would happen? Your heart would go after them. Your heart would seek them. You would love them. You'd be praying for them, weeping over them, and crying for them to come back. Why? Because your love doesn't change. I want to tell you something. It doesn't make a difference what happens to you. God's unconditional love is like all of His other attributes. It does not change. You know what can't be shaken? Your personal relationship with Jesus Christ absolutely cannot be shaken. He says, what shall separate us from the love of God? He names everything imaginable. Death, life, principalities, power, things to come, things past. I mean, you name it. What can shake us loose? Not anything. When you and I have the Lord Jesus Christ as our personal Savior and we understand who He is, listen carefully now, because I'm going to say something that you may question, number one, but I want you to think about it. If you've placed your faith in the Lord Jesus Christ as your personal Savior, now listen carefully, and you're walking in His Spirit, doesn't mean you're sinless, but your heart's desire is to be absolutely obedient to God, and you want to walk in His way and His will for your life. This unconditionally loving Father will be to you every single thing that you need in every instance and every circumstance of life. No matter how trying, no matter how difficult, no matter how painful, no matter how upsetting, no matter how disturbing, He will be to you every single thing you need, every single time, with no exception, so that your faith will not be shaken. If you will commit yourself to walk in obedience to Him.
2: 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Are you dealing with a tough situation? A helpful illustration will point you in the right direction in today's moment with Charles Stanley. It's just ahead.
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0: I was talking to someone who's been battling cancer for 19 years. And she said, the thing that I remember most of all, she says, when I've gotten down so low and I think, oh God, how much more this can I handle? And she says, when I get to the lowest, I still remember seeing you point up and say that the first thing we're to say is, Father. And that is true. When calamity hits, the first response is Father, because what that does, it fixes my focus where it belongs, not on my circumstance, but on the one person who can help me. The one person who can help me is Almighty God.
2: 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And when our series on 2 Samuel resumes, we'll be reminded that we're made for the mountains. 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
0: If someone should ask you to describe the Christian life, how would you describe it? Would you describe it on the basis of how you live your life? Would you describe it on the basis of maybe the people you look around and see who claim to be Christians? Or maybe you would describe it on the basis of some person that you feel is living a little better Christian life than others, maybe someone who is renowned, or someone who has popularity or prestige, or someone who's recognized as a very significant Christian. Or would it be that you would describe it on the basis of someone who helped you personally? You see strength in their life. And so therefore that would be your idea. Well, I think all of us would have to face the fact that according to the biblical standard of the Christian life, that over a period of time we have sort of brought the standard down, and it's just human to bring it down to where it's more convenient, where it doesn't demand too much of us. We go to church, read the Bible, pray, sing, give. But when it comes to righteous living, when it comes to godly living, when it comes to living the kind of life that looks more like Jesus, somehow, somewhere along the way, we've decided that's a little too high for us, and so let's bring the standard down. And as a result, what we've done, we have sort of settled for a Christian life. In other words, you don't have to work too hard. You don't have to try too hard. Not too much faith. In other words, just enough to sort of get by. And many people trust the Lord Jesus Christ as their Savior. And somewhere along the way, nobody either has ever taught them, or they never heard, that once you are saved, then you begin to grow in your Christian life. And that growth is growth into Christ-likeness. And yet somehow we have forgotten the standard. The standard is the standard, not of what we see about us. Because look at our nation. We accept today, spiritually, things that we would never accept accepted 30, 40, 50 years ago. Our conduct, our lifestyle, our way of thinking, our speech, our habits, the things that happen around us. 30, 40 years ago, godly men and women would never have agreed to it, would have felt it was absolute, total compromise. But today, it just looks like the norm. And so what we have is oftentimes many weak churches, because we have so many weak Christians who've looked around at the world, saw their pattern, and decide, I'll have one foot in the world, one foot in the church, and a little compromise never hurt anybody. The only problem with that is this. It's just not the way God intended for you and me to live. In fact, it sounds like exactly what Paul was talking about in 1 Corinthians chapter 3 when he was speaking to the Corinthians, writing to them. And here's what he said about them. He said, and I, brethren, could not speak to you as to spiritual men and women, but as to men of flesh, as to infants in Christ, that is, infants spiritually. I gave you milk to drink, not solid food, for you were not yet able to receive it. Indeed, you're not even able to receive it now. For you are still fleshly, that is, carnally, acting naturally, like you used to be. For since there is jealousy and strife among you, are you not fleshly? Are you not walking like mere men? What they were doing, having trusted the Lord Jesus Christ as their personal Savior, and yet, in spite of all that, what was happening was simply this. And that is, they were living in Corinth, and while they had been saved, they just sort of compromised, looking at the world around them, which was as wicked as it could be, and they decided this is a Christian life. But then I want you to turn to Galatians chapter 2. I want you to see a verse here that best describes the kind of life that our Lord Jesus Christ intended for us to live. This is the extraordinary life. And you see, you can live a settled-for life, or you can live an extraordinary life. Now, we're talking about the extraordinary Christian life. We're talking about living the life that our Lord Jesus Christ intended for us to live. Listen to what Paul says in Romans chapter 8, verse 29. He predestined. That is, God made a decision. He settled this once and for all. He has predetermined in His will for every single one of us that you and I, as He says, would be conformed to the likeness of Christ. Conformed to the likeness of Christ. Somebody says, that's impossible. Wait till you hear the message. Then I want you to look in Galatians chapter 2 and look in verse 20. And Paul wraps it up like this. Because in this verse is Paul's heart, soul, and mind. Listen, I have been crucified with Christ. It is no longer I who live, but Christ lives in me. And the life which I now live in the flesh, I live by faith in the Son of God who loved me and gave Himself for me. Paul says there was a time in my life when I walked away from my past. He says, I died to the life that I was living. He says, so therefore, in this life that I'm now living, it is no longer I, Paul, but it is Christ who lives in me. And the life which I now live, I live by faith in the Son of God. Here is the heart of everything the Apostle Paul believed. Here's the underlying theology. Here's the underlying truth that governed his actions, his speech, and everything about him. And what he was simply saying is this. It used to be the Apostle Paul. It used to be Saul of Tarsus. Then it was Paul. Now it is Christ who lives in me. And the life which I'm now living, not the same, I live by faith in the Son of God. What he was saying is this. I have moved from that settled for life that I was living. I choose to live an extraordinary life. What is anything extraordinary? Whatever is extraordinary is above the norm. It's above the natural. It's not the commonplace. It's something above and beyond all that. If you look around, most of the Christians that you know are living the sort of a normal Christian life. A little subdued. Don't get too excited. Let's just get it down here where it's comfortable. I want to tell you, that's not what this book teaches. So this is the beginning of a series entitled The Extraordinary Life. And some time ago, I was reading the biography of George Whitefield, who lived 1714 to 1770. And he was a giant spiritually, came from England, spread the gospel of Jesus in Scotland and across England and into America, had an impact on colonial America, preaching the gospel. Very few, if anybody, ever reached his stature when it came to powerful preaching of the gospel. Here's what he said. He said, I pray daily, God, make me an extraordinary Christian. He didn't go on to explain it, but that was his idea. He knew what he meant. And as I think about what the Christian life is all about, the Christian life compared to life around us is an extraordinary life. Listen to this. It is no longer I who lives, but it is Christ who lives in me. So what I want to do is this. I want to answer the question, what does the extraordinary life look like? What does the extraordinary Christian look like? So I want to give you a definition. I want to read it to you. I can quote it to you, but I want to read it to you because I want to explain every facet of it. Because as I began to think about what the Christian life is all about, what is this extraordinary life? Here's what I believe it is. The extraordinary life is one in whom Christ is dwelling, living on the inside of us. And in whom, listen, the very presence of Christ is seen in our actions, heard in our language, in our speaking. And he's felt in our very presence. And through whom, that is through you, Christ is making a strong, godly impact upon others. Now, that's a whole lot of difference in being saved, going to church, giving your money, having some prayers, and just sort of maybe serving God in some fashion. Listen to this. In whom Christ is dwelling. When you trust that Jesus Christ is your personal Savior, the Bible says, listen, that Christ came to live on the inside of you. Jesus spoke of, listen, spoke of abiding in us. And he said, for example, to his disciples, I'm not going to leave you comfortless. I'm going to send one just like me, the Holy Spirit. He'll be in you, with you, and upon me. And why? Because it is the work of the Holy Spirit in the life of the believer to live out through us the very life of Christ. It is Christ in me. And the truth is, if you look at Paul's underlying basic belief system in all the apostles, here is his most famous phrase, in Christ, or in whom, or in him. That is, it's this intimate relationship, crucified with Christ. That is, I've walked away from the life I used to live, and now it is no longer I who lives, but it is Christ living within me. And the Apostle Paul certainly was an extraordinary Christian. He certainly left an impact on his day. And the truth is, God intends for you and me to live the kind of life that he can so live through us. Listen, through you, that people, listen, see Christ in you in such a fashion that they watch your actions and see something of Jesus. They listen to your speech and see and hear something about him, or can tell that you're a Christian. And in your very presence, they feel something on the inside of you. something on the inside of you that indeed helps them to understand you are not just somebody. There's something special about you. And the something special about you is the very living presence of Jesus Christ. Now, with that in mind, I want to give you 15 characteristics of the extraordinary life. I'm going to number them all so you be sure you get them all down. And the first one is this. It is a divine life. Because remember, when you trust that Jesus Christ is your personal Savior, the Bible says you were sealed with the Holy Spirit. That is, we received Christ within us. Jesus says, I'm abiding in you, and you're abiding in me. Remember what the Scripture also says. God was in Christ reconciling the world to Himself. So that, watch this. Every single believer has the living God living inside of you. God the Father, God the Son, God the Holy Spirit. Now, you say, well, isn't God in heaven today? Yes. Jesus seated at the right hand of the Father? Yes. Now, where's the Holy Spirit living on the inside of you? God the Father, God the Son, God the Holy Spirit, three persons of the Trinity that make up one God, each having different and assuming different responsibilities. It is the primary responsibility of the Holy Spirit to live in and through each one of us the very life of Christ, so that a believer is one in whom Jesus Christ is dwelling and through whom Jesus Christ is living His life. That's why when you look at the norm around us and we look at what the Bible says, there's a lot of difference. It is a divine life. You have the living God living on the inside of you, and the Bible says that our body is the temple of the Holy Spirit. And I want you to ask yourself through each one of these points, do people see this? And as do people see this in me? Paul said, no longer I who lives, but Christ lives in me. Do my friends, does my family see, do they see this in me? So, first of all, it's a divine life. Secondly, it is a life with purpose. That is, many people live their entire lives with no purpose. The extraordinary life has a sense of purpose. That is, the purpose is to walk in the will of God, to do the things that God would have you to do, become the person that God would have you to become so that your life counts. It is a life of purpose. Many people go to work. Their only purpose is to get it done and to get paid and to live through the next weekend. Many people will live their whole lives, and if you say to them, what is your purpose? What is your primary purpose in life? They can't answer it. It's a purposeless life. It has no sense of direction. It has no definition. It's just existence. The extraordinary Christian has a definite purpose. And that purpose is to live out the will of God, to bring Him glory and honor by the life that you and I live. It is a definite life of purpose. Likewise, it is a life of faith. When you think about who the Christian is, we receive the Lord Jesus Christ, as the Bible says, by faith. We trust in Him for His promises. We trust in Him for every single need of our life. We trust Him, listen, when we go through the dark times of life. We trust Him when things are good. We trust Him in every aspect of our life. The very idea of a Christian life is a life of faith. It begins in faith. We live it by faith. Paul says the just shall live by faith. Many people live by their feelings. They live by other people's opinions. They will live to get accepted. They live with difficulty, hardship, trial. They blame God. They turn away from God. People live with all kind of aspects of faith. You and I ought to be extraordinary Christians. We're to live in such a way that no matter what we face in life, we're going to trust Him because we believe He's in absolute control of our lives. It is a life of faith. Look at the life of the Lord Jesus Christ, for example. Look at the life of the Apostle Paul. What did he teach all the way through the Scriptures? It is believe, believe, believe. Trust Him, trust Him, trust Him, trust me. And I think if you are a praying person and you come to Him, oftentimes, if you know how to listen to God, which I certainly trust that you do, many times you're going to pray and here's what you're going to hear. You're going to hear God not necessarily answer your prayer at that time, not necessarily give you the clear direction that you want at that moment, but oftentimes, many times, He's going to say, just trust me. You're walking in the right direction. Trust me. It's not time. Trust me. You don't have enough now, but just trust me. When you and I live the extraordinary life, our faith level is going to keep growing until, you know what happens? Finally, fear and anxiety and worry are banished. Why? Because we come to the conclusion our God is trustworthy. He is in absolute control. He's trustworthy. And so whatever I'm facing in life, he's going to deal with it no matter what. There's the fourth. It is a life of continuing surrender. And most people don't like the idea of surrender. Most people want to be in control of their life. They want to be in control of every facet of their life. They want to control their children, control their finances, control the situations and circumstances. And we are responsible for every facet of our life. But under, listen, under the authority of the Son of God. When we talk about here the life of continuing surrender, here's where we run aground. Listen carefully. The scripture says that Jesus Christ is Lord. The two most primary themes of the New Testament preaching are these: the resurrection of Christ and the lordship of Jesus Christ. Many people want to be saved, and they receive Jesus Christ as their Savior. Either no one teaches them, or they just decide, well, I'm saved, so this is where I'm going to live. Do you know what the lordship of Jesus Christ means? The lordship of Jesus Christ means that I acknowledge that he has the right to control, to dictate, to guide, to lead my life in every single area with no exception. Ask yourself this question. Can I live a godly life and not recognize his lordship? And the answer is no, you cannot. It is because of his lordship that people live a settled-for life. They're willing for God to control the things they don't necessarily want to be in control of. They're willing for God to control those things in their life that are out of their control and they need his help. But when it comes to their daily living, they want to be in control. Control doesn't belong to us. Nowhere in the Bible does it say that I'm to control someone else. I am to influence them, if possible. I'm to guide them. But God doesn't give us control over the people. We are to stimulate them. We are to encourage them. We are to motivate them. God is the one who is the control. And when you and I surrender our lives to him, listen, when you surrender the lordship of Jesus Christ to that lordship, when you acknowledge that he has the right to govern and to guide and to boss your life, then here's what happens. You take this awesome leap forward in your Christian life because now he's in control. So wisdom is in control. Love is in control. Omnipotence is in control. That is, this God who lives on the inside of you now can take this temple of the Holy Spirit, indwelt by himself, and now what? He can help you to become the person you ought to be. Achieve the things that God wants you to achieve in life. That's who he is, and this is his will and purpose for our life. Not just surrender to his will for your occupation or vocation, but surrender every single moment. Listen, there are many times during the day that you and I have to say, okay, God, what shall I do? All right, thank you very much. There are times when you and I have decisions we have to make. We meet people who ask us questions, spiritual questions, or imply that somehow, in some way, they need some spiritual help. Now, think about this. Because I want each one of these things to nail you in your heart. Jesus Christ was the Son of God. And in Gethsemane, here's what the Bible says. He went to Gethsemane and got on his knees. The scripture says he knelt in submission to the Father, crying out to the Father, Lord, if it be thy will, what is your will? If it's possible, Father, thy will be done. If the Son of God, lived in submission to the Father, how am I and what right do I have? How foolish of me to think that I can live my life successfully. If I can live my life righteously and obediently before the living God and accomplish his purpose and his plan, if I am going to control my life and deny the Lord Jesus Christ, who is the only Lord, the rightful position in my life, which is to sit upon the throne and to govern my life. The lordship of Christ. And somehow we've so separated that from being saved. It's like, well, I want to be saved, but don't put any stipulations in my life. I want to be saved, but don't try to dictate to me how I'm to live. Not somebody else's place to dictate to you, but it is the rightful position of Jesus Christ, the Lord. Number five, the person who's living an extraordinary life is going to live a life of joyful obedience. Now, am I saying to you that every time God requires something of you, it's just joyful and you're just happy as a lark and you just can't wait to obey him? No, it's not. because some things He's going to require of us are difficult. Some things may not even make any sense. Some things will be very hard for us to figure out, how in the world can I do this? And yet, you know what? There is a joyful obedience that comes. And here's the reason. The extraordinary Christian life is willing to obey God when it's easy, when it's not easy. When it's understandable, when it's not understandable. When people will agree, when they will disagree. And here's why. The extraordinary life has learned that obedience to Him, that is doing what He would have us to do, following His word, becomes joyful because we understand.

He always turns it for our good. Romans 8:28. Almighty God in His awesome love always turns it for our good. Therefore, we can obey Him pleasantly and joyfully. Turn back, if you will, to the Psalms, and I want you to jot this verse down. I want you to read it because all of us have been here. God has had to get all of our attention at some time, and it may be sometime there's been some area of disobedience in our life, and I have to acknowledge that's certainly been true in my life at times. And you know what? God knows how to get our attention. Listen to what David said in the 67th verse of the 119th Psalm. He says, "Before I was afflicted, I went astray." He says, "Before I was afflicted, I went astray." That is, he was just out there doing his own thing and living a life that was not pleasing to God. But listen to what he says. He said, "Before I was afflicted, I went astray. But now, after affliction, I keep your word. You are good and you do good." Listen, I love that. You are good and you do good. He says, after my affliction, and now that I'm being obedient to you, he says, now I see that you're a good God, and what you do is good. And so the truth is, the person who lives the extraordinary life is a person who joyfully obeys God. Then, of course, number six, it's a life of prayer and praise. Any person who lives an extraordinary life, any person who lives righteously and holy before God, any person who walks in the will of God and walks in His ways is going to be a praying person. They're going to know how to pray and talk to God and listen to Him, not just because they want something from Him. But here's what happens. The more godly you and I become, the more like Christ becomes a reality in our life, the more times we're going to spend in prayer, oftentimes just listening, not asking for anything, not saying anything, and sometimes just being silent in His presence. There's something so rewarding, so infilling, and so fulfilling, and so encouraging, and so joyful, and so awesome about kneeling in the presence of the living God and saying nothing and just simply saying one thing, "Lord, speak to my heart. Let me feel the joy and sense the awesome reverence of your presence." An extraordinary Christian is a praying person. They pray about everything. They don't leave anything unprayed for. They pray for themselves. They pray for others. They pray for the Lord's work. They pray for people around the world. In other words, prayer is the heart of the life of the believer, praying and trusting Him. If you take prayer and faith out of your life, I'm here to tell you it's a disaster. You will not be worth anything, number one. Number two, you won't accomplish anything. The world accomplishes many things that one day is going to be ashes. Listen, when you and I live the life of prayer and praise, when we praise the living God, we are thanking Him, we are living in that relationship with Him, what we leave behind when we are gone is going to live on and on and on, because it's going to make an eternal difference in people's lives. And what's going to happen is you're going to begin to realize, listen, that your investment in life is in things that have eternal purpose in them. And you can ask a praying person something about prayer, and more than likely they're going to give you a verse of Scripture. More than likely they're going to give you their favorite Scripture. It may be Matthew 7, asking it shall be given you, seeking you shall, and it may be 1 John chapter 5. This is the confidence that we have in Him, that we ask anything according to His will. In other words, verse after verse after verse in the Bible. Why? Because, listen, we should have learned in this Christian life, how do we communicate? We talk to Him. We listen to Him. We don't live our lives. That is, listen, the extraordinary Christian doesn't live his or her life and just pray in the morning before they go to work or at night when they go to bed. They're praying all the time. "Father, show me this. Help me to understand what to say to this person. Enable me to get this exactly right." In other words, if you live your life prayerless, you can mark it down, powerless, and prayerlessness all go together. Not only that, a prayerless person will not have a pure life. A prayerless person not going to have any power in their life. And a prayerless person is not going to be very productive in things that have eternal value. An extraordinary Christian recognizes the awesome sense of the power of prayer, to be able to call upon God and know in your heart. And just this week, as I was praying for somebody, and I was crying out to God for that person, crying out to God for that person. I hadn't been praying very long, and I'd planned to pray for a while because of the condition they were in. And all of a sudden, right in the middle of it, it's like God says, "I've already done that. It's done. It's done." It's like I ran into a brick wall. I thought, wait a minute, I planned on just getting out here and

0: What's going on? It's like God says, done. Before the day was over, I found out it was done. What I'm simply saying is this. God is so personal. He hears your prayers. He wants you to pray. He wants you to live an extraordinary life. But it's a choice you have to make in life. Then, of course, number 7. It is a life filled with the Holy Spirit. There are people, for example, who think, well, only preachers get full of the Holy Spirit. Thank God that's not true. Full of the Holy Spirit. You remember when the scripture says, Jesus said, I'm going to send one just like me. And you remember what he promised about Pentecost, the Holy Spirit will come and fill you. And listen, every single believer, watch this carefully, every single believer is sealed by the Holy Spirit of God under the day of redemption, which means he's going to take you home. You're going to be saved forever. Once you trust him, you're saved forever. But it doesn't mean that you're filled with the Spirit. Filling with the Spirit means surrender. Filling with the Holy Spirit means that our life is clean and pure before him. It is the Holy Spirit who is our guide. The Holy Spirit who is our teacher. The Holy Spirit is the one who gives us spiritual discernment to understand the truth of God's Word and oftentimes what's going on in somebody's life when they don't even know or when they think you don't know and the Spirit of God shows you that. It is the awesome work of the Holy Spirit. He's the enabler in our life. How do you live the extraordinary Christian life? By dependence upon the Holy Spirit to live in and through us the very life of Christ. Anything less than what we're talking about is, oh, listen, it's down here on a sub-level where God does not intend for us to live. This is where the world lives. And little by little in our life as we begin to grow in our Christian life, what happens is we live on a different level. It doesn't, watch this carefully, it doesn't mean that we're better than anybody else. It just means we are learning to live on a higher plane. The extraordinary Christian life. These are the characteristics of a person who, listen, is sick and tired of living down here with one foot in the world, one foot in the church, praying to God in time of need, and then living as if we don't even know him. Those days should have been over a long time ago. A person filled with the Holy Spirit is a person who has surrendered their life to the Spirit, and here's what they discover. When the Spirit of God is in control of your life, which is a decision you make, he begins to energize you. He will empower you to accomplish and achieve things you absolutely could not achieve and accomplish without him. And you have the right and the privilege to say to him, Spirit of the living God, give me wisdom. Spirit of the living God, give me divine energy. Give me physical energy, Lord, to do what I need to do this day. And I think about people who live their lives and never rely upon him. Never expect him, never anticipate, never draw. And remember what we said in the very first characteristic, a divine life? You have God living on the inside of you. But if you don't call on him, listen, if you don't draw your strength and energy and power and wisdom and knowledge and understanding and direction and discretion from him, you're going to make a lot of mistakes. You're going to live your life full of disappointments and live your life full of hurt and pain oftentimes that would be absolutely avoidable if you ask him. Then, of course, the next one is a life, that is number 8, is a life of total dependence. Now, some people think just depending on the Lord Jesus Christ, that's a sign of weakness. When I hear the world say, you Christians are weak, you Christians are dependent upon this God, I want to say to you, my friend, absolutely correct. Absolutely correct. We are dependent upon him because we've learned that is the wisest, smartest way to live. It is the most intelligent way to live because think about it. When you're dependent upon him, you're dependent upon what? His wisdom, his love, his power, his guidance, his direction, his supply. Is that weak? No, it's not weak. It is a sign of strength. And so when we come to the whole issue of an extraordinary life, it is a life of dependence. Now, here's the problem. It is the prideful heart that doesn't want to feel dependent upon anybody. It's the prideful life who boasts of what they can and cannot do. It is the extraordinary life that says, you know, not in a pious way, I don't know that I have the strength to do that, but I know the Spirit of God within me will enable me if that's what God wants me to do. Not some pious thing, well, you know, I'm sure God and I can handle it. It's not that. It is a matter of recognition. The spirit of humility. I need him. The spirit of humility. I am weak. Paul talks about his inadequacy. The truth is, all of us are inadequate in different ways. And what does God want to do? Listen, the reason God allows us to be born into this world with our personalities and our traits and so forth, and He allows us to be born into this world with certain weaknesses. Different people have different weaknesses. But all of them in the mind of God, for what reason? To bring us to absolute dependence upon Him. You and I, every single one of us has either one or more weaknesses in our life, and you know as good as I do, you can't overcome them. You don't overcome them. They keep coming back on you unless you depend upon the Holy Spirit of the living God to enable you, strengthen you to overcome them. And to deny that would be absolutely denying the truth. The Spirit of God, total dependence upon Him. Listen, reaching so deep into who God is that no matter what's going on in life and how inadequate we feel, we just know when He's in it, we can do it. And it's not a matter I can handle it. It's a matter of He can do it through us. Now, I don't mean saying, well, you know, I didn't do it. God did it. I didn't do it. God did it. You know what? That's not necessary. An intelligent Christian knows you didn't do it. That is what He did. And so I'm simply saying we don't parade it. We just do it. Live it out, watch God work in our lives, and watch God work in the lives of others. Then, of course, number 9 is a disciplined life. Oh, my goodness, nobody likes that. You know, when I say, for example, if I were to say, well, in 2 weeks I'm going to start a series on finances, how God can help you financially, I'd get more comments. Boy, am I says, Pastor, I'm glad you're going to preach on that. When I mention, and I've mentioned this 2 or 3 times, I'm going to preach a series of messages on discipline. Not one soul's breathed one word to me about it. Nobody, you know why? Because nobody's interested. But here's what I want you to see. Think about this. If I said, would you just let me come to your house? And you said yes. And if I just walk through your house, I may open a few drawers, not many. A couple of closets. I could tell whether you're a disciplined person or not. Or if I listen to your conversation. Now don't say, oh my goodness, I don't talk to the pastor anymore because he'll think I'm... No, none of that stuff. What I'm saying is this, if you're not disciplined, you're not walking in the Spirit. Let me ask you a question. Was there anything in the life of Jesus that left us confusing? He said He was going to, and He spoke in terms of direction. Think about this. If you do not live a disciplined life, it'll affect your prayer life. You'll pray spasmodically. You won't read the Bible except spasmodically. If you live an undisciplined life, it'll affect the way you dress. It'll affect the way you do your job. It'll affect whether you get there on time or 5 minutes beforehand. It'll also reveal what quality of work you produce no matter where you are. Because a disciplined life is a life, listen, not regimented, but a life under the control of the Holy Spirit within you because you have allowed Him to control it. Now, if I should say to you, how many of you want undisciplined children? Not a soul. How many of you want undisciplined grandchildren? Nobody. Think about this. You want your children to be disciplined. That means they do what you say when you say do it. It means that you give them freedom with certain limitations. So, what about our relationship to Jesus? Does He not have the right to guide us and direct us in our life? And does He not have the right to require discipline us? Because a disciplined person is a person who's conscious of their time, of their schedules, of their task, of their relationships to other people and what's expected of them and all the rest. The undisciplined Christian goes to church whenever they sort of feel like it, gives when they feel like it, prays when they get in trouble. The undisciplined life is totally removed from the life of the Word of God. Jesus was disciplined. Listen, He was disciplined. The Apostle Paul was disciplined. Every man or woman who's ever accomplished anything in life that has any value whatsoever has been a disciplined person. That is, they live by not so much rules and regulations, but they live by a system that brings about the best out of them and the most out of them. And listen, has an impact on the people around them. And the truth is, you are disciplined about some things. For example, I'd ask you, how many of you brush your teeth every morning? Well, I think I saw 10 hands out of about 2,500. Then don't come by and greet me afterwards, please, okay? What I want you to see is this. You are disciplined about some things, but think about your children. Your children didn't come into the world saying, where's that bad toothpaste and that toothbrush? You know what? You had to teach them, you had to discipline them to brush their teeth. Well, it comes from, listen, discipline includes not only brushing your teeth, but it includes every single facet of your life. Listen, to be an extraordinary person, to be an extraordinary Christian, we accept discipline, listen, not as a difficulty or something that obstructs us, but something that enables us. It is an attitude of the mind and the heart. And the extraordinary Christian is certainly going to do that. Then number 10, it is a challenging life. I would never say that living an extraordinary life would be necessarily easy. There are times in our lives when we all face difficulty, hardships, trials, suffering, pain, loss, loneliness, you name it. We all face those things at different times in our life. And so if somebody says, well, this extraordinary life ought to be able to eliminate all of that. Well, it didn't eliminate it in Jesus' life. Didn't eliminate it in the Apostle Paul's life. And down through the centuries, listen, some of the godless people you have ever met in your life were people who had a lot of heartache, suffering and pain, but glowing in their countenance, smiling. You could tell, you just knew when you met them, you was in the presence of somebody who knew the Lord. When somebody meets you, what do they think? Who do they see? Do they see somebody on the inside of you that's so evident? They just know that you're not that normal Christian who just does those normal things, but there's something different about you. Somebody says, well, I don't want to draw attention to myself. You've missed the point. Not draw attention to yourself, but Christ in you drawing attention to himself within you. It goes beyond the outer man. The extraordinary Christian life is a life, and listen, which is continually being conformed to the likeness of Christ. What's being conformed? Well, your hand doesn't change, feet don't change, nothing else changes. It's what's on the inside. That is the inner man. The inner person of Christ begins to, listen, to be seen on the outside of you. Not in how you're made up. It's what you transfer. It's what you send out. It's the message you send. It is Christ living inside of you. That's part of being an extraordinary Christian. Well, I would say number 11 is unshakable. That is, the extraordinary Christian is unshakable. They can face difficult times, hard times, things that shake other people and rattle their faith. Why? Here's the reason why, and I'm going to give you time to jot these things down because I don't want you to forget them. First of all, because the extraordinary Christian is anchored in the truth of God's Word. Write it down. Anchored in the truth, number one. God's Word, anchored in the truth. Number two, resting in the promises of God's Word. Anchored in the truth of God's Word, resting in the promises of God's Word, focused on the principles of God's Word. What is this teaching? What is God saying to me? Focused on the principles. How does this apply to my life? And then strengthened by the examples of God's Word. Look at the life of Abraham. Strengthened in my faith reading about him. Look at the life of Moses and Joseph and the Apostle Paul. Look at all these examples in Scripture. What is it? We see how unshakable they were, the things that they faced. God wants to make you an extraordinary Christian, unshakable. No matter what happens, you're not doubting God, questioning God, blaming God, turning away from God, but you know that he's in absolute control. He has your best interest at heart. Unshakable. Likewise, fruitful. Fruitful. The extraordinary Christian life is a fruitful life. Think about the people that you know, that they just live their lives. They work till Friday, get paid. They spend the weekend doing something, having enough fun, sort of relaxing, whatever it might be. Nothing wrong with that. Then they go to work the next day, Monday, and do the same thing. And if you look at the fruit of their life, their life is so self-centered and caught up and wrapped up in what pleases them, what satisfies them, what indulges them, what they can do, what they can have, where they can go. There's nothing fruitful about the lives of many people who name the name of Jesus. Fruit means something. Listen, and Jesus said, he said it was the will of the Father, for example, in this 15th chapter of John. It's the will of the Father that this whole life that he's speaking of in the 15th chapter when he talks about abiding in us. And here's what he says. He says, my Father is glorified by this, that you bear much fruit and prove to be my disciple. Listen, you want to bring glory to God? Our life is to be fruitful. How is our life to be fruitful? Giving it away. Giving it away to others. Sharing your faith with people that the Spirit of God says to you, I want you to speak to that person. I want you to share what I'm doing in your life. And what happens? When you and I give ourselves away, we become fruitful. Hold it to yourself, and what happens? Your life becomes fruitless. And I think when you think in terms of serving the Lord, not serving Him for recognition, serving Him because you love Him. Let me ask you, how do you express your love to God? How do you express it? In any given day, what do you do to express your love for God? You say, well, I tell Him I love Him. Well, I'll tell you what He said to that. Let me see. Where is it? What's the evidence of? In other words, Jesus said, you say to me, Lord, Lord. But you do those things that don't add up. How do you express love to God? Listen to me carefully. How do you express love to God on any given day? Well, it's one thing to tell Him, and that certainly is true. What about what you do? Who you do it for? How much of it you do? How often you do? How do you express love to Him? Well, a person who is a Christian extraordinary is a person who serves God. And watch this carefully. And they're willing to do the humble task. Don't have to have recognition. Willing to do the humble task. Whatever God would have us to do. But likewise, investing their lives in things that have eternal consequence. Just making money for the sake of making money does not have an eternal consequence unless your goal is to give it to the Lord's work so that the gospel can be preached around the world. You can make your life fruitful by spending time with your children, talking to them about things that have eternal values, demonstrating to them in the Scriptures and sharing your life with your own children and grandchildren of how God is working in your life. You can be fruitful in one person's life, or you can be fruitful in the life of many people. But as we said in our definition, impacting those around us. What difference does your life make in someone else's life in any given day? The extraordinary Christian does not live unto self, but unto the Lord Jesus Christ. Listen, all of us should want and desire that people see Him in us and want the Christ in us. Therefore, our actions and our words and our very presence should convey that. Well, if my life is going to be fruitful, I won't keep it hidden. I won't keep it to myself. I'll give it away. Which brings me to number 13, and that is a rich life. Somebody says, oh, I've been waiting for that one. A rich life. Rich in what? Listen to this. Rich in the Word of God. Rich in those principles of the Word of God that you understand. Listen, rich in the promises of God. Rich in this intimate relationship you have with Him. Listen, intimate with Him, yes. Rich in the wonderful opportunities that God has given you. Rich in the indwelling presence of the Holy Spirit. Rich in the fact that you can praise Him. Rich in the inheritance that God has for you. Three times in the first chapter of Ephesians, Paul refers to our inheritance. Do you realize how rich you are? And remember this, you and I are rich in the things, listen, that money can't buy and death can't take it away. Man, I mean, that means it's ours. We are rich in the things that matter. When I think about how many people spend their lives accumulating material things, you know what? In one single moment, it can all turn to ashes. Not only that, in one single moment, your heart beat the last time, that's it. But when you're rich in the things that I've just mentioned, whether you're living or whether you're gone, you know what happens? It's awesome. For the simple reason, death can't take it away. And all of our good deeds, our righteous living, our fruitfulness, all the things that you and I do in this life to the glory of God and the right motive and so forth. It's like sending ahead that for which we'll be rewarded for. The person who lives an extraordinary life is rich. And you see, that person understands what real, true, genuine riches are. Riches that money cannot buy, death cannot take away, and are continually being multiplied as you and I walk in obedience to Him. So you may say, well, I'd like to think I'm rich. Or you may say, if you'd see my bank account, you wouldn't consider me rich. You know what? You're focusing on the wrong thing. Let me tell you how rich you are. You are so rich that the very living God, God the Father, God the Son, God the Holy Spirit, has chosen to live on the inside of this temple of yours. Now, this temple may be tall, wide, short. I mean, you name it. Doesn't make a difference. It has nothing to do with the looks. He has chosen to live on the inside of you. You talking about rich. Jesus says that you and I, watch this, are joint heirs of all that He has. And you walk around like, well, poor little old me. You need to get your focus on Him. You need to get your focus on the Word of God. The extraordinary Christian life recognizes how rich he or she is, not how poor we are. I'd rather be a friend to a praying person who knows how to talk to God, who knows how to listen to Him, than to be the intimate friend of the richest person in the world. Because, you know, only thing, all they could give me, soon pass away. What my friend who's rich in the things of God can give me in helping me understand the Word of God, helping me to grow in my intimate relationship with Him, that's what real riches are all about. Well, the extraordinary life is a life of love. Watch this. The love of God. The love He has for us. The love for God. The love we have for Him. The love of ourselves. Somebody says, that's pride. No, it's not. He says that we're to treat others like we want to be treated. And He says we're to love our neighbor as we love ourselves. There is a healthy, godly way to love yourself. And you can see how the people who don't love themselves don't take care of their health, don't think about the future, just think about pleasure today. It's very evident when people have no genuine, true respect for themselves. You love yourself. You take care of your body. You watch what goes in your mind. You think about eternal things and not just physical things or material things or just of today. And so I think about what Paul talked about, love being the depth of it and the height of it. Think about the truth that God has placed a love in your heart that's so big, so wide, so deep, it can encompass everybody. We won't love everybody the same. That's not the way we're built. But the truth is we can embrace everybody. We don't have to embrace their lifestyle or their language or their wants, desires. But we can love the person. We may despise, and the Bible teaches it, despise lifestyles that are ungodly. But we can love the person. It is a life of love, which means, of course, there's going to be forgiveness and kindness and all the rest that goes with it. Then one last thing is this. Number 15, it is a rewarding life. A rewarding life. And what do I mean by that? Simply this. The person who lives the extraordinary life has a peace within them that passes all understanding. It's there. Secondly, there's a sense of fulfillment in the godly life, the extraordinary life, a sense of fulfillment. You know what that? You know how powerful that fulfillment is? Watch this. This is how powerful it is. This relationship with the Lord Jesus Christ is so powerful. Here's what it does. It just sort of draws us away from things that God does not want in our life. Because we're so fulfilled in things that are good and right that what happens is it doesn't leave any room for things that are not godly and things that are not right and things that do not fit who we are. There's a sense of fulfillment. There's a sense of completion. There's a completeness about the extraordinary life. I can have it or I cannot have it. I can do with it or I can do without it. And then there's a sense of wholeness. That is, I'm a whole person. Most people are not emotionally whole. They don't know what wholeness means. When there's emotional wholeness in your life, it means that you feel complete, you feel satisfied, there is peace. Now, does that mean that everything in the world satisfies you? No, but it means this. You have such a satisfaction in your relationship to Christ. Does that mean you can't grow anymore? No, it doesn't mean that. Sinless? No. But it means there's this surpassing peace and satisfaction and completion and wholeness in your life. That you're not drawn over here that you've got to have this and got to have this and be accepted by this and that. If God provides, fine. If He doesn't, that's fine. The extraordinary Christian life is a life that encompasses all the things that we've talked about. Somebody says, well, that sounds impossible to me. Right. And what we've said, that's the work of the Holy Spirit. When you trust the Lord Jesus Christ as your personal Savior, which you can do by asking Him to forgive you of your sins and trusting Him as your Savior, that moment on, here's what the Holy Spirit does. He begins to point us toward the very things we've talked about. This is not all of them, but this is enough. Point us toward these attitudes and these ideas and this kind of conduct that causes us to do what? To begin to grow. And here's what happens. You can tell when you're becoming an extraordinary Christian by this fact. You become less and less satisfied with where you were. And your hunger for God keeps on increasing. Somebody says, well, will you ever arrive at that stage? No. Can all of these things be true in your life? Yes. What I want you to see is this. At no point in our life can we say, hallelujah, I am extraordinary. That would be absolutely foolish. But you know what it means? It means that every single point that I've given you can be a part of your life every single day. And you're growing, and the very Christ within you is becoming more evident to other people. They're seeing and feeling and hearing something in you they have not seen and heard and felt before. What's happening? He's just doing what He said, conforming you to the likeness of Christ, so that I can say with the Apostle Paul, it is no longer I who lives, but it is Christ who's living within me. That becomes more and more evident. And while there's a sense of wonderful satisfaction, there's this spiritual dissatisfaction, unsatisfied hunger and thirst and yearning, not for what the world has to offer, but just more of Him. He always answers that hunger. And you know what satisfying that hunger does? Creates more hunger. That's what makes us Christ-like, where He wants us to be. And Father, how grateful we are. You don't want us living some half-hearted, normal Christian life the way the world sees it. And I pray the Holy Spirit will create in the heart of every single person who hears this message a deep, yearning, insatiable, hungering, thirsting desire to live an extraordinary life. That will bring you glory and honor is my prayer in Jesus' name. Amen. Well, if you've never received the Lord Jesus Christ as your personal Savior, you have to start there. All of this rest that we've talked about is what the Spirit of God will do in your life once you enter the door of salvation, which means that you confess your sinfulness to Him. You ask Him to forgive you of your sins based on His death at Calvary. You surrender your life to Him as your personal Savior. The Holy Spirit seals you as a child of God and begins at that moment this work of transformation and Christ-likeness in your life. Now, the reason you see so many people who are not becoming extraordinary Christians is because somewhere along the way, they forget the path. They forget the goal and the purpose of God to bring Himself glory and honor through our life. And they just sort of stray off over here and become satisfied being less than the person God wants them to be. Please don't do that. Set your focus on God. Let nothing deter you.
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0: God is called by many names, but one of the most comprehensive of all of those names is the one that He identified Himself when He spoke to Moses, and Moses said, "Now, what am I going to tell these people when I go back, and who am I going to say has sent me?" And God the Father, Jehovah, said, "You tell them the I Am has sent you. I am the Creator. I am the Redeemer. I am the Savior. I am the Lord. I am the light. I am the water. I am the bread. I am the door. I am the way. I am the life. I am, I am, I am. Not I was, not I shall be, but I am." That is God's great comprehensive title, the Great I Am. But you know, when I'm thinking about sometimes that I need the Lord in different areas of my life, when I'm going through some difficulty, a hardship, I sort of like to have a name that sort of identifies with what I'm facing. For example, let's say that you and I are hurting about something. Well, there is a title given by God for Himself in the Scriptures that best suits me, I think, when I'm really hurting. Now, it's interesting that when I hurt, and sometimes when you hurt, and we'd like to say, "God, you know what I'm going through. I can't handle any more of this. I want out. I'm going to walk away." We tell Him all these things. You know what is interesting? I have never heard God say to me, "That's right, Charles, you're exactly right. Absolutely, poor you. You're having a terrible time. Things are bad. You feel like the pressure is on, and you're in a valley, and you're in a vice, and nobody appreciates you, and nobody cares, and no, I've not been..." God's never responded that way. You know why? Because God doesn't participate in pity parties. He's never participated in a pity party, and therefore, He's not going to say to us, "Yes, you poor thing, you. It really is bad that you're struggling the way you are. Oh, it's really, I understand." He doesn't say that. You know why? It's not His character. God could never participate in somebody's pity party. Secondly, God knows that to do that wouldn't do me a bit of good. It would only hinder me, because what I would do is keep magnifying the problem instead of focusing upon Him. So God always takes us in our difficulty, our hardship, our trials and our troubles, and magnifies Himself when we will allow Him to do that. Which brings me to the title of this message and brings me to the theme of it. It's what I want to talk about. It's a title given by God about Himself through the Apostle Paul that all of us who hurt, once in a while, we need to hear Him, and that is the God of all comfort. So I want you to turn, if you will, to 2 Corinthians chapter 1, and let's look, if you will, in verse 3 and read these first 11 verses together, remembering now that Paul was a man who knew all about hardship, heartaches, trials, and if you read the whole book of 2 Corinthians, you will define very clearly. In the fourth chapter, he's talking about our afflictions, perplexed, despairing, persecuted, struck down. Then if you go on over to chapter 11, he's talking about all of these things he'd been through, imprisoned, beaten, and all the rest. In chapter 12, he's talking about discovering that in his weakness, God demonstrates His greatest strength. And so he begins this epistle by saying, verse 3, "Blessed be the God and Father of our Lord Jesus Christ, the Father of mercies and God of all comfort. For just as the sufferings of Christ are ours in abundance, so also our comfort is abundant through Christ. But if we are afflicted, it is for your comfort and salvation. Or if we are comforted, it is for your comfort, which is effective in the patient enduring of the same sufferings which we also suffer. And our hope for you is firmly grounded, knowing that as you are sharers of our sufferings, so also you are sharers of our comfort. For we do not want you to be unaware, brethren, of our affliction which came to us in Asia, that we were burdened excessively beyond our strength, so that we despaired even of life." Paul says, "I thought this was it. Indeed, we had the sentence of death within ourselves, in order that We should not trust in ourselves, but in God who raises the dead, who delivered us from so great a peril of death, and will deliver us, he on whom we have set our hope, and he will yet deliver us, you also joining and helping us through your prayers, that thanks may be given by many persons on our behalf for the favor bestowed upon us through the prayers of many. Paul says, God is the God of all comfort. And what I want us to see in this passage is exactly what he's saying, and that is that our God is named the God of all comfort. Now, that says several things to us about God, and one of the first things it does, it reveals to us the very nature of God, because now read that passage, here's what I know for sure. When he says that our God is the Father of mercies and the God of all comfort, I know that no matter what I have to go through, what my circumstances may be, how deep the valley, how dark the trials, how strong the persecution, how difficult the times, this I know, that my Father of mercies is a God of all comfort. That means he cares for me right in the midst of my hardship and my heartache and my trials. That's who our God is. He is a God of all comfort, the Father of all mercies, as he says, and therefore he understands what I'm feeling. And he's feeling what I'm feeling, and he knows about it, and he is with me in it, the God of all comfort. Now, what is a comforter? A comforter is one who stands by our side to encourage us. That is, a comforter aids us, helps us, encourages us, relieves us, supports us, cheers us on. And what he's saying in this passage is this, is that God is one who walks with us, who lives on the inside of us, who aids us, supports us, and when we think, God, I can't handle it anymore, God, I can't stand it anymore, it is God the Father who is standing by our side and saying to us, yes, you can. Keep moving. Keep going. Yes, you can. You will make it. Don't give up. Don't quit. Don't turn back. You will make it, because I'm going to be with you every step of the way. That is the God of all comfort. Now, you see, if you don't understand who he is, and your idea of God is that he's way up yonder somewhere, so busy with the transactions of heaven, and so interested in people that you consider far more important than you are, and that your little old problems are insignificant, and God couldn't be concerned about you, and you're not worthy of his attention, and who are you anyway but a nobody, then my friend, no matter how many times he says in the Bible that he is the God of all comfort, you will walk through valleys of hardship and trial and suffering and difficulty, and you will struggle with unbelief. You will struggle with frustrations and anxieties, and oftentimes get angry and hostile and want to blame, and sometimes get bitter toward God, because you do not understand that he said he's the God of all comfort. That means he has committed himself to comfort you through your heartache, through your suffering, through your tragedy, through your valley experiences. He is the Father of mercies and the God of all comfort. Now, when you go back in the Old Testament, there are lots of verses in the Old Testament about God being our comforter. For example, what is the one that all of us know by heart? The 23rd Psalm. And you remember that part that says, yea, though I walk through the valley of the shadow of death, I will fear no evil, for thou art with me. And listen to this, thy rod, thy staff, symbols of his presence. Thou art with me, thy rod and thy staff. They what? They comfort me. All through the Old Testament you find God comforting his people. Let me take you for a few verses just in one book primarily of the Old Testament. Turn, if you will, to Isaiah. Isaiah and the 40th chapter. This is a book indeed of comfort, though it speaks of lots of judgment. But look at these chapters that I want to take us through just for a moment here. Look how this chapter begins. Comfort, oh, comfort my people, says your God. He's a God of comfort. Look at the 49th chapter and the 13th verse. Look at that. He says, shout for joy, O heavens, and rejoice, O earth. Break forth into joyful shouting, O mountains. For For the Lord has comforted his people and will have compassion on his afflicted. Isaiah 51, look at that if you will. 51st chapter and the 12th verse. He says, I, even I, am he who comforts you. Who are you that you're afraid of man who dies? I'm the one, he says, who comforts you. 52nd chapter and the 9th verse. Again he says, break forth, shout joyfully together, you waste places of Jerusalem, for the Lord has comforted his people. Now I want you to turn, if you will, to the last chapter of the book of Isaiah. Here is the most precious way God could possibly have described his tender, loving, compassionate comfort for us in the very last chapter, the 66th chapter of Isaiah. Listen to this. Every mother here understands exactly what this means, and probably most of us fathers do. Look at the 13th verse. He says, as one whom his mother comforts, so I will comfort you, and you shall be comforted in Jerusalem. You remember when you were a kid growing up, and you were running and you fell and you skin up your knee, and not only that, but you tore a hole in your new trousers. And you came running in, there's blood all over it, and you were scared, first of all, yet you messed up your trousers, and there's blood all over it, and you skin up your knee, and it's just really bad, and you're crying, and what does mom do? She says, honey, that's okay, just come on over here now, just everything is going to be all right. And so she doesn't fuss at you about tearing your pants, and she makes you take your trousers off, and there it is all skin up, and there's a little gash in there, and then she goes to get the methylate. Oh, goodness. And so she comes back and you look at the methylene and you say, oh, please don't do that. And she says, it's going to be all right. How's it going to be all right with burning methylene? She says, it's going to be all right. And so what does she do? She takes something and she puts a little peroxide on it, wipes it all clean, and then she takes that methylene. She says, that's okay. And she says, she blows to keep away the burning. How many of you ever had that happen? That's right. Now listen to what God says. That is a tender mother doing what? Comforting her son or her daughter. Do you understand what God said in that passage? He said, look, he said, you want to know what kind of comfort I am? I'm the kind who reaches down when you have skin up your life and you're bleeding and you've torn it apart and you need somebody to put some balm on it that'll take away the pain and blow it until it stops hurting. That's the kind of God I am. You see, that's not the kind of God most people know. Most people see this God is up in heaven as this awesome judge, just waiting. Aha, you skin up your knee. You tore up your pants. What I'm going to do is I'm going to give you a good dose of strong methylate so that you'll burn even more to punish you for making your mistake. Thank God my God's not that kind. Amen? Because the Scripture says, listen, the Scripture says, he is a Father of mercies. Hallelujah. Look at that. He is a Father of mercies and a God of all comfort. Now, that very name reveals his nature. That is, he's caring for me when I've hurt my life, scratched it up, broken it, and when it is gouged. Now, it also reveals his very work. Think about this for a moment. Go back, if you will, to Isaiah chapter 61. And you recall in the 61st chapter of Isaiah, this is the scripture that Jesus quoted in the temple when he stood up with the scroll. And listen to what it says in Isaiah about the coming Messiah. The Spirit of the Lord God is upon me because the Lord has anointed me to bring good news to the afflicted. He has sent me to bind up the brokenhearted, to proclaim liberty to captives and freedom to prisoners, to proclaim the favorable year of the Lord and the day of vengeance of our God, to comfort all who mourn. That's his work. That's his ministry. That's why he's called the God of all comfort. Why? Because it is his character. It is his nature to comfort us. And not only that, that's his work. That's his ministry. You remember when Jesus was here upon earth, what he said? He said, come unto me, all you that labor and are heavy laden. Listen to this. I'll give you rest. What a wonderful word of comfort. You recall what Jesus said in the 14th, 15th, 16th chapters of John? He said over and over and over again, he said, and I will send you another helper, parakletos, a comforter. He'll be in you, with you, and upon you. He says, I'm not going to leave you as orphans. I'm going to send you a comforter, a helper, an aid, someone to assist you and to cheer you on when you get discouraged. Someone to support you and to relieve you when you're hurting and when you're suffering and when you're weeping, and someone to wipe away the tears from your eyes. He says, I am a God of all comfort. Jesus said, I came to comfort those who are hurting and those who are struggling with the despairs of life. Some of you, you're hurting. You're hurting over your marriage because your husband or your wife has walked out and they've said to you, I don't love you anymore. That hurts. Your children have said, I want nothing else to do with you as my parents. Just forget you know me. That hurts. You've had a financial crisis that's thrown you in a valley. And somehow something has happened to your own sense of self-worth, maybe because of criticism or whatever it might be. Your own sense of self-image is dragging in the mud. And you don't feel like anybody cares. And so you sense despair, defeat, disillusionment, depression. Where is this God of mine? Exactly where he promised to be. He is the God of all comfort. And that's his work. He said, I'm coming to comfort those who are mourning. I'm coming to comfort those who are hurting. But you see, if I don't understand he's that kind of God, no matter how much he tries to comfort me, if I don't see him as the God of all comfort, then I'm going to miss it. Now think about it, if you will, when you think about the ministry of the Lord Jesus Christ. Turn, if you will, to 2 Corinthians chapter 7. Listen to what he says here. There are people who are living in depression today, and sometimes that is a physical problem, some chemical imbalance in their life that causes depression. But you know what? A lot of depression is the result of anger and hostility and bitterness and resentment. And you can trace most of it probably back to anger. Listen to what he says in this passage. Verse 5 of 2 Corinthians chapter 7, if we'll let him. For even when we came into Macedonia, our flesh had no rest. But we were afflicted on every side, conflicts without, fears within. But listen to this. But God, who comforts the depressed, comforted us by the coming of Titus. That is, it's his ministry. And if you'll notice in Acts chapter 9, and there are many verses that relate to this. He says in the 31st verse, so the church throughout all Judea and Galilee and Samaria enjoyed peace being built up and going on in the fear of the Lord and in the comfort of the Holy Spirit. It continued to increase. That is a work in the ministry of the Holy Spirit. Now think about this. The Bible says, as we read a few moments ago, the Bible says that God is the God of all comfort. Jesus said, I am coming to comfort those who are hurting. And the work in the ministry of the Holy Spirit is comfort. God has chosen to work in your life and my life as the comforter. And so that you and I are indwelt by the Holy Spirit. You see, it's better that somebody says, well, you know, I want to see God. If there is a God, I want to see him. Listen, he's too big for your eyes. God's too big for your eyes. You can't see him. He's living on the inside of you. You can go to the doctors and they can give you a heart catheterization and they can put you under x-ray and show you all the parts of your body, but there's one thing they can't find in them, and that's the Spirit of God. It isn't because he's not there, it's just the fact that he's too big for the body. He indwells us, but he can't be seen. You and I have the God of all comfort living on the inside of us. God the Father, the God of all comfort. Jesus coming to comfort us. The Holy Spirit. Jesus said, I'm going to send him. He'll be your helper, your comforter. He'll be with you, in you, and forever your daily comforter. Which means that when you and I are walking through the valleys of despair and hardship and heartache and trials and troubles, and we're thinking, God, I'm not going to make it. Lord, there's no way for me to make it. And we're tempted to have ourselves a big pity party. You remember this. God, the God of all comfort, is there saying, keep going. Don't give up. Don't look back. Don't say can't. Yes, you can, because I am there to see to it that you make it through the end of the tunnel, and you're going to see light if you'll just trust me. That's the kind of God we serve. And he says he is the God of all comfort. Now think about this. When Jesus walked upon this earth, think about how he responded and how he acted toward people. The woman taken in adultery, thrown down, embarrassed in front of all of her accusers, and here's Jesus, and they want him to to make some kind of statement so they can stone him to death and trap him in the very statement. What is the one most comforting thing Jesus could possibly have said? Here's the Messiah. Here's God. Here's a woman caught, trapped in the very act of adultery. And what does Jesus say to her? Neither do I condemn thee. Go and sin no more. What more comforting word could Jesus have said than that? You remember the woman at the well who had five husbands? And here she was struggling down at the well, and she met Jesus. And what would have been the most wonderful thing that Jesus could have said to her? Here she was, not only coming after physical water, but Jesus knew that her heart was parched. Her spirit was dried up. He could see it on her face. He could tell in her heart. Here was a woman who was hurting deeply, and Jesus said to her, if you knew who it was, and if you ask him, he'll give you on the inside of you a spring of water, ever-flowing spring, springing up into life everlasting. What could have been more comforting to her than that? You remember the woman who slipped up behind the Lord Jesus and touched the hem of his garment? She had an issue of blood, had been sick for years and years, and nobody could heal her. The Bible says that she reached up and touched the hem of Jesus' garment, and he turned around and said, be of good courage, my dear. Your faith just made you well. What more comforting thing could he have said than that? An old blind Bartimaeus sitting by the highway side begging in his old dirty stinking clothes, and he heard Jesus was coming, and the Bible says that he began to cry out, Jesus, Son of David, have mercy upon me. And he kept crying out, and the Bible says that Jesus stopped and stood still. What is the most wonderful thing Jesus could have said to him? He said, Bartimaeus, what do you want me to do? And Bartimaeus said, Lord, that I might receive my sight. And Jesus said to him, Bartimaeus, you got it. What more wonderful thing could he have said? Think about this. Jesus walks into this home. Everybody's crying and weeping and dressed in black. And here the parents, absolutely overwhelmed with grief and sorrow. And here lying is this sweet little daughter, turned white. Death had taken its toll. And Jesus walks in. He says, now everything's going to be all right. Everything is going to be okay. What do you mean everything is going to be okay? She's dead. Jesus said, everything's going to be all right. Reaches over, takes her up, speaks to her, raises her up. And there she is, just like she was before she died, fully alive, fully her mother's daughter. You know why? Because that's the nature of a God of all comfort. Listen to me carefully. There's one thing you'll never find Jesus doing in the Bible. Jesus will never put you down. He doesn't put people down. We're the ones who say, shame on you. I can't imagine. You got yourself in that mess. You deserve what you're suffering. If you think that's bad, wait till next time. Not Jesus. No matter how often we stumble and fall and blow it in life, what happens? The God of all comfort is there to do what? To remind me, to assist me, to help me, to relieve me from the pain, and to cheer me on to remind me, yes, you will make it because you're going to make it with me. But you see, if you don't know him, you won't see him that way. If you don't know him, you'll keep thinking that he's up yonder being critical and judgmental, and that's not God at all. God does have his wrath. There is a God of judgment. But for those of us who are his children, listen to what he says. He says, the Father of mercies and the God of all comfort. Now, turn back to Psalm 119 for a moment. I want to show you something here that's interesting. And none of us like affliction and trials and heartaches, and we want everything looking good and feeling good, and we always want to be well and have enough money and have this and have that and do this, that, and the other. Listen to this. I wonder how many of us can say this. Now, I want you to think about it seriously for a moment. You see, there's nothing in this Bible unimportant and nothing in here that has error, and it's all the truth. And there's not a single word in here that's excessive. It's all necessary. Now look at this. 119th Psalm. Turn over, if you will, the two passages here. The 71st verse.
3: of the 119th Psalm. Verse 71, look at that. David says, "It is good for me that I was afflicted." He must be sick. "That I may learn thy statutes. The law of thy mouth is better to me than thousands of gold and silver pieces." Wait a minute, hold it. "It is good for me that I was afflicted, that I'm suffering persecution, that I'm going through trials. The pressure's on, I'm in a vice. I'm misunderstood, I'm hurting." He says, "It's good for me that these things

This book right here cost God the blood of His Son. Listen to this. I haven't even gotten to the other passage yet. Go down to verse 75. I know, O Lord, that Thy judgments are righteous, and that in faithfulness Thou hast afflicted me. Oh, may Thy loving kindness comfort me. He says, in faithfulness I've afflicted you. You say, well, do you mean to tell me that you believe that God sends affliction? I do. Some of it I bring upon myself. Some of it other folks may be a part of it. But some of it God just channels my way. You know why? Here's the reason. Think about it. How will you ever discover the power of God to comfort you until, first of all, you get in the valley of affliction and trials and hardship and suffering? We'll never know it until we get there. Sure He does. And the psalmist could thank God that in his trials and tribulations and cry out, oh, may Thy loving kindness comfort me. Now, so when Paul says that you and I have a Father of mercies and a God of all comfort. Now, so we say this name, the God of all comfort, reveals His nature. It reveals His ministry, but it also reveals His power. Notice these words. He says, blessed be the God and Father of our Lord Jesus Christ, the Father of mercies and the God of what? All comfort, who comforts us in all our affliction so that we may be able to comfort those who are in any or all types of affliction with the comfort with which we ourselves are comforted. Now, who's the source of all comfort? God. There's nobody who can really comfort but God. And oftentimes when I walk into a funeral parlor and here's a family who's really grieved, I know in my heart I might could say a few things, but listen, if the Holy Spirit doesn't do the comforting, forget it. It's not going to be done. Because it must be His Spirit comforting. He is the great comforter. He has the power to comfort in every single situation. He's the God of all comfort. And notice how He says it, who comforts us in all affliction. A woman says, my husband just walked out and told me he didn't love me and never wanted to see me again, and my world crashed. Is God sufficient for that? The God of all comfort, who comforts us in all our affliction. And here's a mother who's just heard that her son died on an overdose of drugs, and her world came tumbling in. Is God sufficient for that? And here is a man who is 60 years of age, and for 35 years he's worked for the same company faithfully. And he walks in tomorrow morning and they say to him, sorry, you don't have a job any longer. So long. Thanks for what you've done. It's all over. And his whole future turns dark and frightful. Is God sufficient for that? Here's what he says. Who comforts us in all our affliction? And here's what he's saying. There's not anything that God is not willing and cannot comfort us in. There's no circumstance, no situation, no pressure, nothing. Look at this word he uses here. He uses it throughout. 10 times in these few verses he uses the word comfort. But look, if you will, at this word affliction. Who comforts us in all our affliction. Now, that word does not mean we got our feelings hurt. Somebody doesn't like us. Somebody doesn't like what we're wearing. That word means pressure. It means intense pressure. And when Paul speaks of it over here in verse 8, we do not want you to be unaware, brethren, that our affliction which came to us in Asia, that we were burdened excessively. Listen, he's talking about crushing pressure. Excessively beyond our strength so that we despaired even of life. Oppression and distress. We're talking about vice-like pressure. Inescapable. Trapped. Hopeless. Helpless. There's nothing I can do. Listen, nothing is so final as death. And when a person walks to the casket and looks at the body of a loved one and they know, listen, that is life's most helpless moment. And the question is this God of all comfort sufficient for that?

0: Paul says, yes, he is. And if you look at all the things the Apostle Paul went through, I think you could understand that no matter what our afflictions are, whether they be physical, sickness, emotional, separation, divorce, heartbreak, death, trials, tribulations, what he's saying is that nothing, listen, he says, there's no limitation to God's power to comfort us, to stand by our side and to release us from the hurt and to relieve us from this awful sense of sorrow and brokenness, that he's sufficient to stand by our side in those moments and to cheer us on when we're so discouraged and we think we're defeated and we want to give up and quit. There he is, speaking to our spirit, saying, you can, because I'm with you. It is my strength and my energy and my power. And remember my promise, I will never leave you nor forsake you. Do you know why you get tempted to commit suicide? I'm going to tell you why in a moment. Why do people commit suicide? Well, unbelievers commit suicide because they can't face life and everything looks hopeless and helpless. And believers, there are believers who commit suicide. They get to the place in their life where they think, I can't handle it and this is the best way out. You see, what this passage says is, look, he says, he comforts us in all our afflictions so that we may be able to comfort those who are in all types or any affliction with the same comfort with which we ourselves have been comforted. Now, I want you to write this down. Get your pencil out. I want you to write down three words, just three. You can spell them all. They're real simple. Now, if you think, I don't need to write this down. May God give you a good dose of need so that you will. Are you ready? Three words. The first one. God is enough. God is enough. You know why people commit suicide? Because they don't believe God is enough. They don't believe it. They've read the Bible. They've heard sermons. They've prayed prayers. But somehow they're thinking, in this particular problem, God's not enough. Yes, he is. And you see, God would not have designated himself by the name God is all comfort if he were not sufficient. He's not enough. All of us have been through those times when we thought, oh, God, I can't. And then he says, I'm enough. Lord, suppose this happens. And God says, but I'm enough. And Lord, suppose they do so and so. And God says, I'm still enough. And Lord, suppose it doesn't happen. And God says, I'm enough. And Lord, suppose we come up short. And God says, I'm enough. And our biggest problem when we get in the valley is we don't believe God is enough. And that's what Paul is saying. He says, God is enough. Now, so by this title, God, our comforter, God of all comfort, what does it tell me? It reveals to me the nature of God. He cares about me. It tells me about his ministry, what he's going to do when I'm walking through the valleys. It also tells me that no matter how deep it gets and how hard it gets and how strong it becomes, how thunderous the clouds and the storms may be, he's enough. Now, the second part of this I want us to see, look what he says. Verse 4, who comforts us in all our afflictions so that we may be able to comfort those who are in any affliction with the comfort with which we ourselves also are comforted. Now, here's what I want you to see. Our God of all comfort comforts us with others in mind. He's the God of all comfort, but he comforts us with the comfort of other people in mind. He says he's going to do this in order that what? So that we may be able to comfort those who are in any affliction. Now, think about this. He allows us to go through heartaches and troubles and trials and tribulations. And what does He do? He reaches down and comforts us. But He's got something bigger than that in mind. But here's what He has in mind. And don't miss this. It is God's intention to make every single one of us a carrier of comfort. Comfort carriers. That's what we are. He says, there are two reasons I comfort you. One of them is because I love you and I care for you. And the second one is so that you may be able to comfort others who are in affliction. Listen to this. With the comfort with which we ourselves are comforted by God. He says, one of the reasons I'm allowing you to go through this hardship and trial is in order that I may comfort you in such a fashion that I equip you to be a comfort carrier. Someone whom I can use to carry the same overwhelming, releasing, helping, aiding, cheering comfort that someone else who's hurting so desperately. We are so selfish and so self-centered. Oh, God, you know how I'm hurting. Lord, deliver me. Lord, free me. God, help me. Me, me, me, me, me, me, me. And what does He do? He lets us get so desperate that we finally say, how many times have I heard this? God knows. How many times have we said, oh, Lord, if you'll just liberate me and free me, I'll do anything in the world you want me to. God, I'll tell anybody. I'll tell everybody. I'll give my testimony. Well, if we'd have told them that to begin with, we could have shortened the valley experience. Because you see, God is up to something. And you see, all of us belong to the body of Christ who is saved. So how does God comfort us? Well, sometimes He comforts us from His Spirit to our spirit, and through His Word, and music, and things like that. But most of the times, does He not use someone else to comfort us? And what Paul is saying in this passage is this. He says, God has chosen to make you and me comfort carriers. Think about this. When Jesus Christ came, He suffered persecution and rejection, finally crucifixion and death. What makes you go to Him when you're hurting really bad? I'll tell you why. Because you're fully convinced He understands just how you feel. Why do you turn to the Psalms and read of David's struggles and trials? And sometimes I think, it looks like my name in there. You know why? Because we can identify with that. He suffered just like you and I suffered. He's made us comfort carriers. And I wonder how many of us have said, God, just straighten this mess out. And God's waiting for us to say, and Lord, if you don't straighten it out, or if you do, I want you to know, I'm all yours. You can do with me what you choose. There's a lot of theology out there today that didn't come out of the Bible. And the reason I know that is when somebody says, well, God certainly won't have anything to do with suffering and affliction. Let's talk about joy and peace and happiness and love and prosperity and goodness and all these wonderful traits of this wonderful God. That's real good. Until the bottom of your life drops out. And it isn't something that you did wrongly. And you don't have any answers why God's letting you go through the darkest valley of your life. And you're walking in it up to your knees. And you can hardly make it. And you keep asking, oh God, am I going to make it? Oh God, am I going to make it? Where then is this God who only thinks in terms of prosperity and good and healing and all of these things? We know that all of that is controlled by the hand of Almighty God. And He's made us to be comfort carriers, to carry the message that God, who is living on the inside of you, will see you through that stuff, that hardship, that heartache, that valley, that storm. He's going to see you through it. And if you will believe Him and trust Him, you'll come out on the mountaintop. But you've got to believe what He says about Himself. And so Paul says here that all of us are comfort carriers. And he says that God has done all of these things in our life for a very specific reason. That is, He's training us to be comfort carriers. Now, let me ask you something. Are you available to comfort somebody else? You say, oh, yes. And when I see somebody in need, what I do is I just say, hey, read this book. Now, you know, when people are hurting and the bottom's dropped out of their life, don't go shoving some book in their face until, first of all, they have felt your heart. Now, how does God make you and me a comfort carrier? Here's how he does it. A fellow came to see me a couple of weeks ago, and we were talking about something else, and somehow we got off onto relationships and so forth, and that wasn't the purpose of our conversation, but the longer we talked, the more we sort of drifted into that area, and I began to realize I was talking to a very, very hurting man. And he began to ask me some questions. I just began to open my heart to him. The next time I saw him, he put his arms around me and hugged me, and he said, I just want to thank you, thank God. He said, you gave me hope. Thank God I'm going to make it. When you're hurting, you don't want somebody to say, I understand exactly how you feel, because nobody does. Nobody. Nobody understands exactly how you feel because they've not been through exactly what you're going through. But you can say, well, let me tell you what happened to me. Or you can say, I can just tell you what God did in my life. I can tell you my struggles. I can tell you about my failures. I can tell you what God's had to forgive me for. I can tell you that he's sufficient when I thought he wasn't. I can tell you that you will make it if you just trust him. Sometimes it's a word of comfort. You know what it is sometimes? The silent presence. There are times when somebody's hurting, they don't need to hear one word. Just be there. That's all. Sometimes it's a song that carries with it great comfort. And my favorite one, it is Well With My Soul. What that does for my spirit. Sometimes it's a letter. Sometimes it's a phone call. Sometimes it's a gift. And sometimes, as a comfort carrier, God will send you to someone to help them do something physically or manually or in the home or whatever it might be. But the question is this. Are you and I comfort carriers or complainers, critics, crybabies over our troubles? Or do we see the living, loving God building character, making us aware of the greatness of God, his sufficiency, and we can say to the world, I tell you, if all hell breaks loose, God is enough. He's enough. And he's enough in your life if you'll let him. And he begins by forgiving you of your sins. He begins by sealing you as one of his children forever, coming into indwell by the Holy Spirit. And he's willing to comfort you today, no matter what you're going through, if you will allow him first to be the Savior, to forgive you of your sins, and then put your trust in him as the God of all comfort. And it may be that somebody, you are hurting, and you're hurting deeply for one of a thousand reasons. It doesn't make any difference what it is. Because you see, he said he's the God of all comfort. And it just may be that you're suffering yourself in a way. Listen carefully. That the healing that needs to take place in your life will come when you, in your suffering, your hurt, purpose to be a comfort carrier to someone else even before your pain is gone. And Lord Jesus, that's what you're looking for. And I pray the Holy Spirit will so work in all of our hearts that you'll be able to see each one of us as a comfort carrier to this hurting, downtrodden, depressed, dejected, disillusioned, despairing, damned world, that you're so willing to forgive and to save and to heal, is my prayer in Jesus' name. Amen.
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0: It is one thing to know what the Word of God teaches. It is something else to be able to apply that in your heart and in your life. And the Apostle Paul in Colossians chapter 3 begins a portion of this book in which he shows us how to apply all that he's been saying to us about who we are in Christ, who he is in us, all of our sufficiency in him. Because in chapter 1, that's what he deals with, our sufficiency in Christ. In chapter 2, he tells us that man's regulations and rules, his philosophies, his asceticism, his mystical experiences, none of that is sufficient. What is sufficient is Jesus Christ. And then beginning in chapter 3, verse 5, he says, this is where the rubber hits the road. Now the big question is, does the Christian life really and truly work? So I want you to turn to chapter 3, and let's read beginning in verse 5, read 5, 6, and 7. And the title of this message is Dealing with Immorality. Because what Paul does in this chapter is he begins in this very practical part of dealing with a problem, the most prominent problem in the ancient days, and I think most of us would agree, a very prominent, if not the most prominent one in our own day. So he says in verse 5, therefore, now whenever the Bible says therefore, what you have to ask is, for what reason is therefore there for? And the reason it's there is because what he's about to say is, now on the basis of everything I've told you before, here's what to expect. Therefore, consider the members of your earthly body as dead to immorality, impurity, passion, evil desire, and greed, which amounts to idolatry. For it is on account of these things that the wrath of God will come. And in them you also once walked when you were living in them. But now you also put them all aside, anger, wrath, malice, slander, and abusive speech from your mouth. And then he goes on in that second list telling us put on, put off. What I want you to notice primarily is verse 5. Therefore, consider the members of your earthly body as dead to immorality, impurity, passion, evil desire, and greed, which amounts to idolatry. Now, immorality is not something that we face once in a while or frequently, but it is an issue that we have to deal with every day. When you pick up the average magazine, there are the evidences of immorality. You watch the average television program, and it's either going to be all through the program or it's going to be spotted in there somewhere. You pick up the newspaper and we hear about the results of immoral activities going on. Wherever we turn, there is the problem of immorality. And what he has listed here in chapter 3, beginning in verse 5, are sexual sins. So what I want to say to you in the beginning is I'm going to use the term immorality to cover all of the sexual sins that Paul mentions here, because it's probably a little bit more tasteful term than the second one. So he says, therefore, on the basis of everything we've talked about, he says, put to death those members of your body. Now, what does he mean by put to death? What is he referring to when he talks about the members of our body? We want to come to that, but first of all, I want us to look at this list. And I want you to follow me, if you will, and I want you to see several lists that Paul has in his epistles. And remember that he wrote these to Christians, not to non-Christians. Look, if you will, beginning in Romans chapter 1. And you'll recall something very significant in all of these lists. Beginning in Romans chapter 1, when Paul reaches the 24th verse, he begins dealing with a problem of immorality. He says, therefore, God gave them over
3: in the lust of their hearts, the impurity, that their bodies might be dishonored among them. Then he begins to talk about passion, immorality, homosexuality, lesbianism. He deals with it. And then he comes to the latter part of that chapter and says that those who practice such things will incur the wrath of God. That's in Romans. Turn, if you will, to 1 Corinthians chapter 5. And notice as Paul begins here in verse 9 what he says. I wrote you in my letter not to associate with immoral people. I did not at all mean with the immoral people of this world, or with the covetous and swindlers, or with idolaters, for then you would have to go out of the world. So look, if you will, in chapter 6, and if you will, in verse 9, he says, or do you not know that the unrighteous shall not inherit the kingdom of God? Do not be deceived, neither fornicators, nor idolaters, nor adulterers, nor effeminate, nor homosexuals. So his list here begins with those sins of immorality. Look, if you will, in Galatians chapter 5 and verse 19, the familiar passage that deals with the works of the flesh. He says in verse 19, now the deeds of the flesh are evident, which are beginning. Immorality, impurity, sensuality, idolatry. And if you'll notice these lists also, idolatry is usually found where immorality is found. I want you to look at one of the passages of Scripture, not because it is a list, but because it is a very significant passage. In 1 Thessalonians chapter 4, notice, if you will, what he says in verse 2. For you know what commandments we gave you by the authority of the Lord Jesus. What are they? For this is the will of God, your sanctification, that is your holy walk. That is that you abstain from sexual immorality. That each of you know how to possess his vessel, his own vessel, in sanctification and honor, not in lustful passion like the Gentiles who do not know God. And that no man transgress and defraud his brother in the matter, because the Lord is the avenger in all these things, just as we also told you before and solemnly warned you. Now, it's interesting that in all of these epistles that Paul writes, that he has list after list of sins. And these sins begin with the sin of immorality, because that was a major problem in the church in the day in which Paul wrote. Nothing's changed. It is a major problem in our society, and it is still a major problem in the church today. And so Paul says, as you look at these, I want you to notice he mentions five sins in this fifth verse. He says, immorality, impurity, passion, evil desire, and greed, which amounts to idolatry. I want you to see something else about this list, and that is, where he begins. He begins with the outward manifestation of it, that is, the act of immorality. And then he works backward from the manifestation to the motivation of it. He says, immorality, impurity, evil passion, evil desire, and greed, which is the source of it all, which amounts to idolatry. Now, what I would like for us to do is look at these five sins which Paul describes here. And then let's see what God has provided for us to deliver us from them, and then how it works actually in our daily life. So let's begin with his list here in Colossians. When he talks about, first of all, he says, consider the members of your earthly body as dead. That is, in essence, he says, put to death the members of your body. And then he names these five sins. And the first one is the sin of immorality, which in the Greek, the word is porneia. It's where we get the idea of pornography. For example, the word porneia is evil sex. And graphe in the Greek is the word for writing or pictures. And so when you have writing or pictures about evil sex, you have pornegraphe, pornography. That's where we get the whole word. It is a word that not only speaks of illicit sex relations outside of marriage, but covers, as you look at the shades of meaning in the word, all of that which God has put together as disobedience and rebellion about Him and toward Him. It is sex outside of marriage. It is sex within marriage, that is, apart from your own partner. It includes homosexuality and all the different forms of sexual indulgence which God has warned us against. And so he refers and puts all of that together when he says, therefore, consider or put to death the members of your body. And then he says, to immorality. You and I live in a day in which we have become adjusted to an immoral lifestyle. And he says in 1 Thessalonians, we read a few moments ago, he says, abstain from these things. It is the will of God. It is amazing to me how many people rationalize their disobedience in this area, rationalize their rebellion against God by saying, I have needs, God knows what my needs are, and therefore God understands my meeting my needs. What you and I have to distinguish between is the difference between a need and a desire. Oftentimes what we call a need, God sees as a desire. God is committed to meeting all of our needs. God is not committed to meeting all of our desires. And so when we rationalize and combine the two and make them so gray that we can't distinguish between need and desire, it's very easy to rationalize that. He says in 1 Thessalonians chapter 4, very clearly, this is the will of God, that you abstain from sexual immorality. Now here's the problem. Paul was writing to the Colossians who had begun, even though they were saved, who had begun to drift back into a lifestyle which God had delivered them from. Now the truth is, you and I, 25, 30 years ago, we would never have, that is, our whole society would not have tolerated what we tolerate today. You know what the problem is? We're getting used to the dark. We are living in a darkened society, and believers who are the light of the world are getting so used to the dark, things that used to absolutely shock us and shame us no longer bother us, and we say, well, you know, that's just the way society is. I had a friend of mine who had been out in another city out west, a city that is known for its sensuality and its evil and all the rest. He said the first day he was there, he was absolutely shocked. Everywhere he turned, there was nudity everywhere. He said the thing that bothered him was after about 4 or 5 days, it didn't bother him anymore. He said, I began to realize that I had become a part of, not that he'd indulged in, not that he'd sinned against God, but it was so prevalent everywhere around him that he said, after a while, I just began to ignore it. And he said, it dawned on me, I began to adjust to a society that beforehand I would have looked upon with great shame. Now, nobody can tell you how you ought to respond to certain things in life. But let me just say this to you. Let me ask you a question. Do you suppose it's possible that we are adjusting to the dark? We are adjusting in America to the darkened, sensual, sexual, immoral society that is so prevalent. The evidences are everywhere. Everywhere you turn, outside the church, inside the church, it's all there. And you see, the problem is we as believers can get so used to the dark that after a while we think the dark is normal and natural. Do you think 25 or 30 years ago we would ever have tolerated what we tolerate in the area of immorality and defending what was not defended then? What was shameful, which was disgusting, which was dirty, which was lewd. Today we say, well, you know, that's just the way life is. But I'm going to tell you, my friend, God hasn't changed his mind. God doesn't get used to the dark, and God does not intend that his lights walking here indwelt by the person of Jesus Christ become so adjusted to the dark that we participate in things of darkness. The second word he uses here, if you'll notice, is the word impurity. The word here means an unclean mind. That is, we're talking about filthy speech and filthy thoughts. A person who has an impure heart, and if you'll notice that word is also in most of those lists, impurity speaks of the condition of the heart, the condition of the mind. An impure mind is one that is dirty in its thinking. I'll tell you how you can spot an impure mind. If you say something that you mean with all the sincerity of your heart in the purest way, and somebody look at you and smile and say, I know what you were thinking. They don't know what you were thinking, but their mind is so full of impurity. Everything that they hear gets sifted through their grid system mentally of impurity, so that what they do is they interpret all of life on the basis and from the basis of sensuality and moral impurity. That's the way they think. Their minds have been so darkened with it. Whatever you feed your mind on is what your mind becomes like. Now, I want you parents to listen very carefully. You must be careful what you allow your children to feed upon in the area of television. If you just walk away and let them feast on anything they want to, their minds are going to be filled with immorality, moral impurity, because there is so much of it there. We say that we have a free society and everybody should be able to express their feelings. Not necessarily. Likewise, when a person is saved early in life, they are saved from a lot of stuff. When a person is saved later in life, it is oftentimes more difficult for them to overcome immorality in their life because, as Paul says in this passage, this is what you were used to. This was your lifestyle. This is the way you thought. This is the way you acted. This was what you sought in life. That's why it's so very important that children be saved early in life. That's why it is difficult oftentimes for a person who loves God, wants to do the right thing, knows what is wrong, stepped out of the old lifestyle, but if they're not instructed in how to deal with immorality, before they know it, their thoughts are back over here, and before too long, they are physically back over here doing what they would have sworn before God they would never have done. He says impurity, that is, a person who is sensual in their thinking. That is, it's their lifestyle. That's the way they look at everything. That's the way they interpret life. What does it do for them? How does it gratify them? Think about this, for example. Think about in our society with AIDS, which is so absolutely deadly. Think about the young men who still stand down here on the street corners waiting to be picked up for homosexual acts. Think about the prostitutes who walk the streets still knowing the possibility of getting AIDS, still plying their trade. Think about all of the people, married and unmarried alike, who are sleeping around with each other, knowing that there's a possibility of getting AIDS. What is the reason? Knowing the danger, they continue to do it because their minds are full. Their minds have been so totally given over to impurity. In spite of all the dangers, they just stay right on the same track doing the same thing. I want to show you the danger of this in Romans chapter 1. Turn back there if you will. Because in Romans chapter 1, here is a warning that every person who is engaged in immorality, whose mind is consumed by immoral thoughts, who feasts on pornography, who feasts on ideas and jokes and dirty talking and dirty ideas and thinking. Listen to what he says in verse 24 of Romans chapter 1. Therefore, God gave them over in the lust of their hearts to impurity, that their bodies might be dishonored among them. For they exchanged the truth of God for a lie and worshipped and served the creature rather than the Creator, who is blessed forever. For this reason, God gave them over to degrading passions, for their women exchanged the natural function for that which is unnatural, lesbianism. And in the same way also the men abandoned the natural function of the woman and burned in their desire toward one another, homosexuality, men with men committing indecent acts and receiving in their own persons the due penalty of their error. And just as they did not see fit to acknowledge God any longer, God gave them over to a depraved mind to do those things which are not proper. Now I want you to listen very carefully. If you're a young person, an older person, doesn't make any difference. I want you to remember this. That in your pursuit of immorality, there is a point at which you do not want to cross. Where is that point? Nobody knows that. But what he's simply saying in Romans chapter 1 is this. When a person rebels against God and insists on living an immoral life, there's a point out there in which they give themselves over to immorality. When they cross that line, and they give themselves over to it, meaning this, they know the dangers, they know the consequences, they know it's wrong, they know it's against the law of God, but they make a choice, I'm going to do it anyway, I'm willing to suffer the consequences. When they cross that line, God then withdraws all of his barriers and his hindrances, and he turns them over to a life of immorality, which will ultimately end in a life of destruction. They will destroy their own bodies. They'll destroy the lives of the people, other people's marriages, their kids, you name it. Destruction is the name of the game of immorality. That's why he said, for these things, the wrath of God is coming. Now, we live in a society where we joke about it. television programs about it. And I want to say this, and I address this to the women because I think they're probably the ones who watch it the most. Now I want you to think about something. How in the world can any woman sit afternoon after afternoon watching the love affairs and the sexual things that go on right there on the television without attempting to live her life through vicariously something on the screen of somebody or imagining themselves in the same position? You mean to tell me that you're going to love your husband just as much? You mean to tell me that you're not going to be tempted? You mean to tell me that you're not going to fantasize going to bed with some other man out there or some other woman by sitting and watching and allowing that to be poured into your mind hour after hour, week after week, month after month, year after year? Whatever the mind focuses on, the fruits of the life soon show up. Immorality. He says, put it to death in the life of the believer. Put it to death, he said. Now, here's the problem. And I understand. The problem is that many folks would say, well, you know that's right, and I don't want to get involved in these things, and I don't want to have this relationship, and I don't want to participate in this, and I want to get out of this, but I can't. I can't. Yes, you can. I don't know how. That may be true. I can't. Yes, you can. Don't know how. That may be true. And that's why we're dealing with this particular passage right here. But I want you to see the danger that there is a point out there when you willingly, knowingly, knowing the consequences, choose to step across the line, then God just turns you over to it. And my friend, you are in gross danger, danger far beyond what you and I would like to think about as believers. Now listen, he said not only immorality, but he uses a third word here. He says immorality, impurity, and passion. Now, the Greek word passion, pathos. You can have a passion for things in a godly way. But we're talking about here, when we speak of passion, shameful attitudes toward immoral acts and all the rest that goes with that. It is a shameful kind of desire that leads to these kind of acts. It is a heated desire. A person who has this kind of passion, according to the meaning of that word, is a person who doesn't stop until they think they get their own particular needs or desires satisfied. The truth is, it never is satisfied. There is no commitment in this kind of passion. There's no concern for the other person. It is only for the gratifying of that which pleases or satisfies them. A similar word that is close to it is the word, the two words here, he says, evil desire. Immorality, impurity, passion, evil desire. Now, those two words sound rather similar, and they are. The only difference is that evil desire is a smoldering kind of passion. The word he uses for passion here is a heated kind of ready to take advantage of an opportunity. But evil desire is likewise a form of passion, a craving for sexual satisfaction. Now, here's the problem. You can no more satisfy illicit, that is, ungodly, unscriptural sexual desires than you can fill a bucket full of water that has a 3-inch hole in the bottom of it. You can keep pouring it in all you want to, but it's going to keep draining out. God never intended for sex to satisfy outside of marriage. Now, let me ask you a question. Why did God say one man, one woman? Why didn't he say many women, one man, many men for one woman? Why did he limit it down to one? I mean, after all, if you love somebody, you love that person. Why can't you be married to one and have immoral relationships with many others? After all, you're married to one because God knows the nature of humanity. And he knows that there is absolutely no commitment whatsoever in an immoral life, an impure life, a passionate, evil, desirous life. God limited us one to one because he knew that was the only way that the gift of sex would ever be fully satisfied and bring contentment and fulfillment. Any other activity of it, any other use of it, will bring only a longing, passionate, thirsty, hungering, yearning that can never be satisfied, and what it results in is taking advantage of somebody else, which leads me to the next word. Notice he says, and greed, which amounts to idolatry. Now, what in the world does greed have to do with immorality? It has a great deal to do with it. And the word he uses here in the Greek is the word, if you break it down, it means to have, and the other Greek word is more, to have more. And more, and more, and more, and more of that which is forbidden. that is covetousness or greed is a desire for having what God has forbidden. And the truth is, this is the root of it all. You see, all kinds of immorality, whatever it may be, the root cause of it is covetousness, greed, the desire for that which is forbidden by God. And so all this idea about, well, I love you, and it's because I love you, you can forget that. That's the devil's lie. The truth is that here is a person who wants to have a desire met. And so the truth is they take advantage of someone else. You say, well, suppose those two people are consenting adults. It doesn't make any difference whether they're consenting or not. Each one is in agreement of taking advantage of the other person and sinning against Almighty God. He says, immorality, impurity, passion, evil desires, greed, he says, these things put to death in your life. Now, he says, here is the root of it all. The root of it all stems from that evil desire. You remember what Jesus said in Mark chapter 7? Look there, if you will. Mark chapter 7 and the 21st verse, I believe. He tells us where all this comes from. Here's what he says. He says in verse 21, for from within, out of the heart of men, proceed the evil thoughts. And then he starts. Fornications, thefts, murders, adulteries, deeds of coveting and wickedness, as well as deceit, sensuality, evil slander, pride, and foolishness. All these evil things proceed from within and defile the person. That is, it is impurity in the mind. Sensuality, passion, evil desire within the emotions. He says these things are those things that bring about immorality. Now, what does it have to do with idolatry? I want you to think about something. In the Old Testament, usually what happened? When you had idolatry, you had sensuality or immorality. And it's interesting as you begin to look in the Scriptures. Turn, if you will, to Numbers chapter 25. Numbers chapter 25, and then we're going to turn to 1 Kings in a moment. I want you to see these two passages, because throughout the Old Testament, God's people got in trouble, and God made his most pronounced warnings against idolatry. But I want to show you how shrewd Satan was to involve the people of God in idolatry and how he did it. Chapter 25 of Numbers, verses 1 and 2. While Israel remained at Shittim, the people began to play the harlot. They began to become immoral with the daughters of Moab. That is, these were pagans. For they invited the people to the sacrifice of their gods, and the people ate and bowed down to their gods. Look, if you will, in 1 Kings chapter 14. And this is one that's a little bit more evident. 1 Kings chapter 14. Listen to what he says. Verse 22. And Judah did evil in the sight of the Lord, and they provoked him to jealousy more than all that their fathers had done with the sins which they committed. For they also built for themselves high places. Now, the high places were these big mounds where they would build altars where they worshiped their other gods. For they also built for themselves high places and sacred pillars and asherim on every high hill and beneath every luxuriant tree. And there were also male cult prostitutes in the land. They did according to all the abominations of the nations which the Lord dispossessed before the sons of Israel. Now, how many times have you read in the Old Testament about the god Baal? Baal this and Baal that, and why in the world would the people of God want to worship Baal? I'll tell you why. Because Baal worship allowed for prostitution. It wasn't Baal that they were really attracted to. It was what the god Baal offered those who worshiped Baal. And that is all kinds of license to involve themselves in all kinds of immorality. So what would happen? The people of God, the nation of Israel, they would flock to these pagans, worship their gods. Why? Because their gods allowed immorality as a way of life. God says, thou shalt not commit adultery, thou shalt not covet thy neighbor's wife. God's law was very stern, very clear, because God wanted to protect the family. What in the world would happen in any kind of a society where there was no longer any laws about marriage? Anybody could marry anybody, as many people, have any kind of relationship they wanted. You'd have nothing but absolute disaster. There would be no faith, no faithfulness, no commitment, no joy, no love, none of the things that those who are married prize above everything else in life. My friend, God didn't limit sex to marriage partners in order to keep us from having fun, but to protect us from destroying ourselves. And secondly, in order that you and I may enjoy to the fullest the very best of God's blessings. And this is what he's saying. He says, put these things to death because they don't fit who you are. And all through the Old Testament, you find idolatry and immorality going together. Now, it isn't just in ancient days because it's true today. Listen, when a person involves themselves in immorality, they are expressing a covetous, greedy desire at the expense of someone else. It doesn't make any difference. Listen, whether two people are consenting or not, the effect is going to be the same, devastating on both persons. These people who are always giving the excuse, well, we're just two consenting adults. They may be two consenting adults, but they're both rebelling against God, being covetous toward one another. And what has happened is that sex has become the idol in their life. They are committing the sin of idolatry. You cannot separate sexual immorality from idolatry because it is an expression. It is an expression of the worship of the human body. Why in the world would anybody walk the streets and desire and pay to get involved with anybody in an immoral fashion knowing that their life is in danger? Because they have given themselves over to it. Because sex in the body has become their idol. It is the dominating force in their life. They are driven. And here's what I want you to remember. When you get to that point and you step over the line, you lose all control in the driver's seat of your life. You become the victim, dominated by sexual desire, immorality. That is the danger of crossing the line. You say, well, I'm not going to cross the line. You never know when you're going to cross the line. And the more truth you and I know, the more responsible we are before Almighty God. He says, put these things to death. Why? Because God knows these things that he's referring to here will indeed do what? Will destroy us. Now notice, if you will, verse 6. He says, for it is on account of what? On account of these things. What things? Immorality, impurity, passion, evil desire, and greed or covetousness. He says it's on account of these things that what? The wrath of God will come. Now, what he's saying to them is this. What he's saying to us. He said, I want you to see that the lifestyle you once lived over here, at that time you were under the wrath of God. And the wrath of God is God's disfavor and God's righteous anger against sin and evil. He said, in the lifestyle that you once lived, you were living under the umbrella of the wrath of God. But now, you've become a child of God. You've been born again. You've become a new creation in Christ Jesus. You aren't who you used to be. You don't have any business over there involving yourself in what you once were, because that's the wrath of God was coming upon you, but you have been delivered from that. Then he says, notice in verse 7, and in them, in what? In these things, immorality and all the rest, in them you also once walked. Whenever Paul uses that word, he's talking about lifestyle, walked about in it. It was your lifestyle. That's the way you thought when you were living in them. He says, these things will destroy you. He says, the wrath of God, listen, the wrath of God will come upon them. And only because you are saved, now watch this one, only because you are saved, you're not going to experience the wrath of God, but you will experience the discipline of God in your life. And if you will yield to the discipline of God and put those things to death in your life, God will keep you on the right track. God will use you and will bless you. But if you insist on lingering around over here in that which God has delivered you from, he said, you can expect for the unbeliever, you can expect the wrath of God. For the believer, you can expect the disciplining hand of God to come down strong and hard on immorality. He always does. We make a joke out of it. God says his anger and his wrath is coming upon it. This is not to say that no one will ever reach a stage where you'll not be tempted. It isn't a matter of being tempted. It's what we do with it. It is flirting with it. It is playing with it, rationalizing it away, talking about our needs versus our desires. You see, the truth is God wants the very best for every one of us. And because we jump ahead of God and try to get our needs and our desires met before he does, we think, well, Lord, I can't wait. Is God the kind of God who would put you in a situation where you really can't wait? Yes, you can. Now, What I want us to move from all of this as he describes the problem, and that is, what is the provision God has made for us to be able to live our lives in a sensual, sexual, immoral society and yet live above all of that? Well, there are two things primarily, and we've spent the first two chapters of Colossians talking about them. Our provision for living above all that, first of all, comes in a person, and that person is Jesus Christ. Remember what he said? That Jesus Christ is what? Jesus Christ is the fullness of the Godhead. Jesus Christ is the fullness of the Godhead. That is, all of God is in Christ in the human body. He likewise said that you and I are complete in Christ. He says that our hope of life here and our hope of life hereafter is to be found in Christ. That is, it is Christ, Christ, Christ. Christ makes us complete. Christ fills us. It is Christ living within us. Every single believer has the Holy Spirit living within him and her. And the truth is that we have the power of the Spirit of God that enables us to overcome sin. Go back to Colossians chapter 1 for a moment and look, if you will, in verse 29. Paul says, and for this purpose also I labor striving according to his power which mightily works within us. That is, all of us have the power of the Holy Spirit working within us. Now think about this. When a person says, but oh, I just can't help myself. You mean you can't help yourself with the Almighty God himself living on the inside of you? The Holy Spirit living on the inside of you? Listen, it isn't that we can't help ourselves. We don't want to. We have desires and we let our desires get out of control, and when our desires get out of control, in that moment, we don't want to be obedient to God. We want to get our needs and desires met, no matter what the consequence may be. Now, we have the living Christ living on the inside of us. Jesus Christ through the Holy Spirit, he in his all sufficiency living within us does make us capable and adequate to face every circumstance of life. But here's the situation. God isn't going to make you want to do what's right. He makes provision for us to do what's right, but he's not going to make us want to do what's right. We have to want to do what's right. We're talking about the person of Christ, but I want to move from the person to the position. Now listen carefully. You remember the whole sermon on our position in Christ. Let me remind you quickly. Our position is that we have been crucified with Christ, buried with him, risen with him to walk in newness of life through the power of his resurrection power. He says we've been seated with him, hidden with him, coming again with him. All of that is to get us ready for chapter 3, beginning in verse 5. If Paul had begun this book with chapter 3, verse 5, they'd have said, no way. But Paul has laid the foundation, the first two chapters, to say, here's who you are in Christ. Here is who Christ is in you. This is your position. What is that position? Romans chapter 6 tells us, when Jesus died, every single believer has been crucified. That is, we died to our old life before we were saved. When you were saved, you and I died to the old life. God executed the old self. He says we were buried in him, that is Christ in us, and we in Christ. Now we have risen to walk in resurrection power, indwelling us by the indwelling presence of the Holy Spirit. Now sin no longer reigns within our life. Sin can no longer master us and dominate us if we choose not to let it do so, because now we have the supernatural power of God living and reigning within us. Why? It is our position. Now here's the difference. Our position is, spiritually, we're dead to all immorality. Our condition, on the other hand, is we are not dead to it unless we choose to be dead to it. Now here's the difference. Positionally, theologically, we have died to all of that. Conditionally, in our daily walk, we have to choose daily to live out what is spiritually true in our position. Our position, crucified to it. Our condition, making choices. That's why Paul said, I die daily. I die to what? He says, I put to death daily those things in my life that would keep me from walking holy and godly before the Lord Jesus Christ. We do have a responsibility. We cannot say we have no responsibility. We have responsibility, but what I want you to see is the provision has been made. That's why we can't say, oh, I couldn't help myself. Christ Jesus living within you through the power of the Holy Spirit, releasing his supernatural power in every single circumstance, because the believer is to respond to life on the basis of who we are in Christ. That is, we are sufficient and adequate to meet every situation, not because of our human strength, but because of who we are in him and who he is in us. Now, We get down to where the rubber meets the road. How does this take place? You say, I've been tempted. I don't want these things in my life. God knows I don't want them in my life, but somehow in spite of anything I do, they seem to creep in. I seem to be drifting back. I sort of linger back there where I should not be. Let me remind you of something. Once you've been delivered from that, you know what happens? When you look at that on the other side, all of that looks immature, juvenile, and you think, that doesn't even fit who we are. And that's

saying, here's what he says, put to death. It is a command. He says, put to death, therefore put to death the members of your earthly body. Well, now, does God want us to kill ourselves? No. What did Jesus mean when he said, if your hand offends you, what do? You cut it off. He says, if your eye offends you, what do? You pluck it out. Did Jesus mean that if a person is tempted and with immorality, he's to pluck out both of his eyes and to go around blind so he won't commit immorality? No. Jesus knew better than that, because a person who's totally blind can fantasize in the darkness of their life of blindness. They can fantasize all kinds of immoral acts. So it takes more than eyes and the hands. So he's not talking about that. When Paul uses this term here, he says, put to death the members of your earthly body. Is he talking about the literal members, or is he talking about putting to death those things, those thoughts, listen, those thoughts that lead our earthly members of our body to become involved and engaged in sexual immorality? Whether it is your hands, your eyes, the organs of your body, doesn't make any difference what it is. He says, put them to death. He's not talking about harming the body, but rather to put to death those thoughts, when cultivated, when nourished, when fed, will lead the physical body to become involved in all types of immorality. So this is what he's referring to when he speaks of your earthly body. Now notice, he says, put it to death. What in the world does he mean by putting it to death? He means exactly what he says. Now, the truth is, Jesus said, positionally, you and I have been crucified. We've died to it. That is the mind of God. He says, he put us to death to immorality. But now, if that's my position, what is my condition? My condition may be that I am constantly barraged by temptation. So if my position is that I'm clean in the eyes of God, what is my condition? My condition then becomes my responsibility to do what? To respond to the temptation on the basis of my position of having Christ in me to make me adequate. My condition is the result of my response to temptation based on who I am. Now, if I choose to be disobedient to God and to become involved, then what happens? I sin against God, and then I begin to flirt and to skirt around over here with who I am no longer in the eyes of God. That doesn't fit us anymore. We are new creations in Christ Jesus. The Bible says you and I have been washed in the blood of Christ, filled with the Holy Spirit, and dwelt with the Lord Jesus Christ. God the Father is living in you and me, and therefore that doesn't fit us any longer. What he's simply saying is this, you have the power. Listen to this, you have the power within you. It is your will. Sin no longer reigns in your life. Look, if you will, in Romans chapter 6. He says in Romans chapter 6, verse 6, knowing this, that our old self, that is who you were before you were saved, was crucified with him, that our body of sin might be done away with, that we should no longer be slaves to sin. Look at verse 7. For he who has died, what? Died to their old life, been saved by the grace of God, become a new creation in Christ, what? Is freed from sin. Now, if we have died with Christ, we believe that we shall also live with him. Then he says in verse 11, he uses a different Greek word to say the same thing like put to death. Look, if you will, in verse 11. Even so, consider yourselves to be dead to sin, but alive to God in Christ Jesus. Therefore, do not let sin reign in your mortal body that you should obey its lust. He would never have said that if it were not true. He says, stop letting sin reign in your mortal body that you should obey its lust. Do not go on presenting the members of your body, whether it's your eyes or whatever it might be, to sin as instruments of unrighteousness, but present yourselves, your body to God, as those alive from the dead, and your members as instruments of righteousness. Notice, he says, instruments of righteousness, instruments of sin. We have a choice. So it all boils down to this. The way to deal with immorality is to respond to the temptation of immorality on the basis of who you are in Christ Jesus, a new creation, who he is in you, making you absolutely sufficient for all things. Responding to temptation on the basis of that. Recognizing that your position is secure in Christ. And that then our only responsibility is to respond properly, which each one of us who is a believer has the power to do. We put to death those thoughts that come through our mind. Now, you may not be able to stop something from coming through your mind. You open them out.

0: magazine that you think is a good magazine, and there's a half-nude person on the page. Well, you can either sit there or stand there and look at that, or you can turn the page. When you turn the page, what you've done is you've put it to death. When somebody says something that is sensual and alluring and paints a vivid picture, you can either listen and feast upon it and feed a mind that can become impure, or you can put it to death. You can turn it off. You say, I just don't think you can do that. Yes, you can. Let me give an illustration. Let's say that you are in a situation where you are being highly tempted morally. And I mean you are at the point of knowing, I'm not sure that you can control yourself. And you're in a situation where your passionate desires are almost uncontrollable. And you're rationalizing with God or whatever you may be doing. All of a sudden there's this terrible crash. Glass blows somewhere. And here's somebody screaming. And you open the window and there's been an automobile accident right outside of where you are. And here's somebody lying in the street and somebody in the automobile screaming. And there's fire in the engine. What would happen? Your mind would suddenly move 180 degrees from sexual, passionate, evil desire to a condition that grabs your attention and makes you want to run and save somebody from burning to death. Now, what in the world happened? You had a change of mind. What changed your mind? Something grabbed your attention. The truth is that God has given every single one of us the power to put to death any thought and every thought that does not fit His will for our life, and we can turn it off and turn around if we choose to do it. But here's what I'm going to tell you. This is why parents need to train their children early in life, because they're going to be tempted. Listen, how in the world? Kids today grow up 6, 7, 8, 9 years of age, absolutely living in the gutter of immoral filth and survive this society. They will indeed deserve to be praised, because it is the society that we have allowed to be created for them. If they don't get saved early in life, and they begin to involve themselves in immorality. In the last statistics I saw, way before junior high school or before the seventh grade, we're talking about what a tremendous percentage of children who are involved in all kinds of sexual things. Let alone all the teaching that's going on in the schools to educate them about sex, which is absolutely and totally an idea that is going to devastate those kids. There's some things you shouldn't know till you get a little older. There's some things you grow and mature with when you're able to do it. Yes, indeed, there are some things we ought to be protected from. Now, I had a friend of mine in the ministry. I will never forget he told me this. He said, I've been saved. He told me how long he'd been saved. He says, when I was in the service in the Second World War, I was so immoral in so many ways, with so many people. He says, even now, when I go to bed at night, and this man was serving God, and it was a wonderful servant of the Lord. He says, I have to fight these thoughts that come in my mind. He says, I'm lying there praying and talking to God about the work, and he happened to be in a particular type of ministry. He says, and I still have to fight these things. That's why it's so very important to be saved early in life and to start out living clean. It's difficult enough when you start out young living clean. But when you start out having been saved after 25, 35, 40 years of living immorally, and then you start, yes, indeed, Satan will bring them back over and over and over again, trying to trip you up. But there is within you the almighty power of a sovereign God who says all you have to do is to put that thought to death. Put it to death. Now listen, every single one of us, I guarantee you, is going to be tempted soon. After this message, I can assure you that you're going to be tempted. Satan will see to that. If you walk out of here and say, well, I got this thing licked now, you just better watch out, friend, because Satan, he's got something laying out there for you. Anytime you get self-confident, you're headed for danger. We must live in absolute and total dependence upon Jesus Christ, moment by moment, day by day. Paul did it. We never had said, I die daily. Now, you can do one of two things. Remember this. You can do one of two things. You can embrace the thought, or you have the power to put it to death at that very moment. And the best way to do that is to start praising the Lord Jesus Christ and call the name of Jesus. Jesus, I want to thank you that I don't have to be a part of that. I praise you for who you are in me. It is amazing what happens to sin and temptation when you start naming the name of Jesus. I'm not talking about some magic voodoo. I'm talking about putting it to death by talking to Jesus about who you are and how that doesn't fit this life that you have that is on a much higher level than most of the world will ever be able to understand. Put it to death. Kill the thought. You have the power to put it out. Now, if you embrace the thought, you get the consequences of embracing immoral thoughts. The body gets involved. Emotions become involved. The body gets involved. And the fruit of immorality in the mind is that the body gets involved. When he said, put it to death, that's exactly what he meant. And the reason I say that again is because here's what I want you to watch for. Whether you open a magazine, whether you turn on the television, whether you see somebody or in your office or whatever you're doing, whatever the situation is, the next time you're tempted, remember this. In that split second, you've got two choices. Embrace it or put it to death. If you embrace it, you lower yourself to the world standard. If you put it to death, you walk as God intended you to walk. And remember what he said about you? You're a person of notable excellence in the eyes of God. You're one of his children. That stuff doesn't fit who we are. Now remember, you've got two choices. You can embrace it or you can put it to death. Put it to death, he said. The wrath of God's coming. That's what you used to be. But now you're somebody precious in the eyes of God.
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0: Money is a medium of exchange. It was never intended to be an idol. It is simply a commodity that you and I have to use every day for the purchase of food or gasoline, or pay mortgages, or whatever it might be. But isn't it interesting how something as simple as that is the center of so much controversy? For example, in a family, oftentimes the divorce revolves around money. The arguments between children and their parents around money. You let a family that gets along so very well have the father pass away and leave a lot of money, and all of a sudden people who've loved each other for years are fighting and fussing with one another. Think about this. All of the social and moral ills of our nation revolve around money. The drug traffic, prostitution, alcoholism, pornography, you name it. It all revolves around somebody's greed for money. And yet God has given us very clearly in His Word His viewpoint about money. One of the reasons some people do not get along as well financially as they could, because they've never stopped to ask the question, what is God's viewpoint about money? It is something that all of us have to deal with every day, and we know what the world's viewpoint of it is. We know what our friends' viewpoint is. But what is God's viewpoint about money? So that is the title of this message, and I want to encourage you to find some paper and a pencil or a pen, wherever you may be, and get your Bible out, and I believe if you listen very carefully, your financial picture will change if you will abide by the simple principles that I want to share with you today. And I want you to turn, if you will, to Luke chapter 16. Now, it's interesting to me, as involved as all of us are with money, and if I should ask you this morning, how many of you do not want any more? Would you raise your hand? Isn't that interesting? Because when you ask somebody how much is enough, the answer is always the same, just a little bit more. The issue here is not how much, but what is your attitude? The issue here is not what do I think, but what does God think? What is the attitude that God has given so clearly in the Word of God? Now, in spite of the fact that over half the parables have to do with money, that there's more in the Bible about money than there is heaven, hell, or prayer, some 2,000 verses deal with money. In spite of the fact that money is a vital part of our life all the time, once in a while somebody comes to church and they say, well, I don't want to hear the preacher talking about money. Let me ask you a question. Suppose You go to work next week and come Friday when payday, the boss says, I don't want to hear anybody talking about payday and checks. You'd get very upset. We see the truth is this. You cannot live and walk in the Spirit. You cannot live obediently before God and not deal with money as a spiritual issue in your life. The very idea of coming to church to get instruction as to how to live and how to walk and how to work and how to relate from God's instruction book and to exclude the subject of money is absolutely and totally unthinkable. So I want you to turn to Luke chapter 16. Let's read verses 10 through 15 together. Jesus said, He who is faithful in a very little thing is faithful also in much. And he who is unrighteous in a very little thing is unrighteous also in much. If therefore you have not been faithful in the use of unrighteous mammon, who will entrust to you the true riches? And if you have not been faithful in the use of that which is another's, who will give you that which is your own? No servant can serve two masters. For either he will hate the one and love the other, or else he will hold the one and despise the other. You cannot serve God and mammon. Now the Pharisees, who were lovers of money, were listening to all these things, and they were scoffing at him. And he said to them, You are those who justify yourselves in the sight of men, but God knows your heart. For that which is highly esteemed among men is detestable in the sight of God. Now I want to say two primary things about this passage. I want you to be sure to jot this down because what I want you to do is take notes on this message and read them over for 7 days. And here's the bottom line principle of all finances and all understanding of God's viewpoint about money, and it begins with this, God owns it all. That's the bottom line, jot it down, God owns it all. Now the truth is, He claims in the Scripture to own it all. I'm going to give you some verses, and then I want you to go with me to the Bible for some of them. I can't give you all of them because we don't have time. But let's begin, first of all, in Haggai 2:8. Here's what he says. He says, All the silver and the gold are mine, saith the Lord. Not just some of it, it's all his. Silver and gold were their mediums of exchange, like cattle and all the rest. He says, All the silver and gold is mine. Then in Psalm 50 and verse 10, he says, The cattle on 1,000 hill are mine, saith the Lord. His way of saying, your medium of exchange, it all comes from me. Then you recall in Psalm 24, verse 1, he says, The earth is the Lord's and all that is in it, and all they that dwell therein. Everything belongs to God. Now, you may be one of those persons who has your name on a whole lot of deeds, but I'm going to tell you something. You don't own a single bit of it. God is the owner of every single thing. One of the reasons we get ourselves in trouble financially is because when we get paid and we look at the paycheck, we say, this is mine. Or even if we set aside a tithe, which is 1/10 of that, we say, that's God's part, this is my part. The Bible doesn't teach that. God owns it all. That is, all 10/10 is God's money. It is God who gave you the strength and the wisdom and the power to make it. It is all God's. Now, if you have a problem on that basis, you're going to have a problem financially all of your life. Or you may have lots of money, but you're still going to have financial problems. Because you see, the bottom line is that God owns it all. Now, this God who owns it all also wants you to have some of it. Does that encourage you? He wants you to have some of it. You remember what he says in Philippians chapter 4, verse 19? He said, My God will supply all your need according to His riches in glory by Christ Jesus. And God knows that doesn't mean just good health, and it doesn't mean just friends and just fellowship, but it means also pure money, M-O-N-E-Y. There's nothing wrong with money. It's not good. It's not bad. It is amoral, not immoral. It is a matter of our attitude toward it. That is the key issue. So God wants you to have some of it. And I'll show you another verse later on when he says he wants you to have some of it to enjoy it. That is, God isn't just interested in simply meeting your needs. God wants you to have enough money to enjoy it. First of all, he owns it all. And secondly, he wants you to have some of it. Now, you're saying, well, that's what I want to get around to real fast. He does want you to have some of it. And thirdly, the truth is he has equipped you to acquire money so that you can have enough to meet your needs of food, clothing, shelter, transportation, education, all the rest. Plus, he also wants you to have some to enjoy with your family and your life. God isn't up there seeing how little you can get by with, but rather how much He can trust you with. So, not only does He own it all, not only does He want you to have some of it, but the truth is He has equipped you in how to acquire money. So, how has He done that? Well, I want to go back, if you will, to Deuteronomy chapter 8 for a moment, and I want to remind you of something there, and I want you to follow along with me. I've got lots of scriptures that I want you to stay right with me, because I want you to see them in the Bible for yourself. I want you to see them. In verse 18 of Deuteronomy chapter 8, listen to what he says. But you shall remember the Lord your God, for it is He who is giving you power to make wealth. It is God who gives you power to make wealth. Now, when the Bible speaks of wealth, that doesn't mean millions. It means whether it is $50, $100, $1,000, or multiplied thousands of millions. But God, when He speaks of wealth, speaks of little wealth, much wealth, great deal of wealth. So we're not talking about how much money. How much money is not the issue anywhere in this sermon. He says that He has equipped us in order to acquire wealth, and He wants to remind us at the very beginning, it is God who has done so. Now you hear people say, well, I made it. I'm a self-made man. I made it by the sweat of my brow. No, you didn't. You made it by the divine gift of God's energy to give you strength and wisdom and know-how and skills and ability. And all that you and I have comes from Him, and all of our intelligence. When you think about the highly scientific and complicated vocations that some people are involved in, to be prideful and to be egotistical about that is absolutely and totally unscriptural, because no one can understand anything unless God by His grace gives them the capacity to do so. So he says, I want to remind you that your ability to acquire wealth and to acquire money is the gift of God. Now, what are the ways in which God has equipped all of us to acquire money? What is the first one, the one that folks like the least? You call it work. W-O-R-K, work, labor. Does not the Ten Commandments say, 6 days shalt thou do what? Work. And the seventh day is a day of rest. And here we're working ourselves to death to get 4-day work week. How are we going to justify before God, work 4 days, play around three? You cannot justify that before God. He says we're to work. Now, if you'll turn to 2 Thessalonians for a moment. And verse chapter 3, and Paul was writing to the Thessalonian Christians, and he wanted to make one thing very clear. And he said in verse 10, for even when we were with you, we used to give you this order. Now, this was not a suggestion. He says, we gave you this order. If anyone will not work, neither let him eat. I'm going to tell you, my friend, if you're able to work and you don't work, it is a sin against God. It is a sin against God when you do not exercise your God-given responsibility and your privileges to labor and build a sense of self-dignity into your life, not living off the government, not living off of somebody else, but doing your own best. That's God's plan for any kind of a national economy. Now, I recognize there's some folks who can't work. There are people too elderly to work. There are people who cannot work physically because of some illness. But the law of God is, if you can work, we work. He says that's the way you acquire wealth. Now, a second way to acquire it is to save. You say, well, how in the world am I going to save? I want you to look, if you will, to Proverbs chapter 21. I want to give it to you in the New American Standard. Then I want to give it to you also in the Living Bible translation. But Proverbs chapter 21, verse 20, speaking of saving, he says, there is precious treasure and oil in the dwelling of the wise. That is, there's some always there. But a foolish man swallows it up. Now, to put that in the simple terms of the Living Bible, he's simply saying this. A wise man, a woman, saves for the future, but a foolish man swallows it up or spends it all. Now, God says this is the way you acquire wealth. First of all, you work for it. But secondly, don't spend it all. You say, but I have to spend it all. You know, if you could only save a dollar, there's something about having something to add something to. It may be $1, it may be $5. Somebody says, well, what good is $1? To ask that very question says that you do not understand the meaning of money or God's viewpoint about money. So first of all, he says we are to earn it by labor. Secondly, we're to save it. Thirdly, we are to receive it through gifts. That is, For example, the Bible says, given it shall be given to you, good measure, pressed down, shaken together, it's coming back. That is, God leads us to give to other people oftentimes. And so you remember what Paul said. He talked about in the 4th chapter of Philippians, how the Philippian Christians had been so faithful to give to him and his ministry. So sometimes we receive by giving. And then a fourth way we receive is by investing. That is, if we're wise, we invest and we receive in return. And you recall the 25th chapter of Matthew deals with just that. God gave one man 5 talents, 1 2, another 1. When the master came back to call on accountability for these 3, the one who had invested his 5 was blessed. The one who invested his 2 was blessed. The one who refused to invest his but hid it, the Bible says that he's the one who received the judgment. Now, the truth is, God wants us investing our life, our time, our talents, our abilities, and everything we have, our love, everything we have invested in the life of other people. And so when it comes to money, likewise, God wants us to invest it. So, on the bottom line, first of all, everything, all money belongs to God. He's the owner. Secondly, he wants you to have some of it. But thirdly, he says, this is the way I want you to receive it. And he does not say anything about depending on somebody else, family welfare, government welfare, and all the rest. A man or a woman is to work, to save, to invest, to receive from others. That is the way we are to receive it. Now, so the bottom line is that God owns it all. So what does that do for us? The second principle here I want you to notice is this, that while God owns it all, God has designated each one of us as a steward of the money with which he's entrusted us. He has entrusted each one of us with a certain amount of money. So that makes all of us stewards. Now, what is a steward? A steward is a person who has been entrusted to manage that which belongs to someone else. Now, I want to be sure you get that. A steward is one who has been entrusted to manage that which belongs to someone else. Now, I want you to think about this, because if you get God's viewpoint about your finances, I'm telling you, my friend, you're going to see a change in your finances. You need to see yourself not as simply one who receives, as one who has worked, but as a money manager. You say, well, you don't know how little I have to manage. My friend, I want you to get something in just a few moments. But listen, remember, the amount has nothing to do with this, hasn't got anything to do with it. The issue is that according to the teaching of God's Word, every single believer is a money manager. Some are good managers, some are poor managers. Every single one of us has been entrusted with a certain amount for which we are going to give account to the Master, to the Lord Jesus Christ. Each one of us is a money manager. Now, friend, the smartest thing you can do for your kids when it comes to money is to ingrain this in them. Son, sweetheart, you are a money manager. God has designated you as a money manager. You are a steward of those things which God has entrusted you. Now, what does that money manager do? That money manager has to spend some, should save some, should invest some, should give some. And a person who's a good money manager is going to do all of that. Now, I want you to turn, if you will, to the 27th. Chapter in Proverbs. I want you to notice a passage here that's very, very important. I want you to jot it down to be sure you do not forget it. Because this is part of the problem with managing money. Part of the problem is that most folks think they've got to have millions before they have to manage it. Do you know how a person becomes a millionaire? By managing pennies, nickels, dimes, quarters, and dollar bills. That's the way they become money managers of large sums. So the very idea that money managing is limited to those who are wealthy is totally unscriptural, because the Bible says you are a steward, you are a manager, some of a little, some of a much. I want to show you how that can make a difference. But listen, if you will, in Proverbs chapter 27. Here's the reason a lot of people never manage much. Look, if you will, in verse 23. Verse 23 says, know well the condition of your flocks and pay attention to your herds. That was their form of money in those days, exchanging. For riches are not for how long? Riches are not for what? Forever. Riches are not forever. Therefore, he says, take heed, keep check on, manage your money. He says, if you don't manage it, the implication is you're going to lose it, because it's not there forever. And how many of you have said, my goodness, I thought I had more than that? Have you ever said that? All of us have said that probably. Now, here's what I want you to understand. Whether you like it or not, you're a money manager. You say, I'm going to give that to somebody else's responsibility. No, you can't do that. You are a money manager. You say, I'm a wife, my husband brings it in, I have a certain amount of money to spend for groceries, how am I going to manage it? Well, friend, today in this economy, you better manage it. You're not going to be eating too well. Because you see, every single one of us is a money manager. When you give your children their allowance, they're money managers. When you give them $5 and say, well, this is your allowance and you can go to town and do whatever you choose, they're going to manage that by spending it all in one place, or they're going to be smart enough not to do so. So you cannot escape the fact that all of us are money managers. God has shown us how to make money because He knows we need it to live by, and He also wants us to have more than just what we need. Now, so we saw in Proverbs 27, the way you manage your money is you keep an account. Now, there are a lot of folks, the only account they have is what's left on the bottom line of the checkbook. Now, listen to me carefully. Here is a fallacy in managing money. Well, what really matters is all I have, how much is left? That is a bad question. Not how much do I have left, but what did I plan to do with what I had? What did I do with it? And now, what are the results? You see, the reason a lot of folks get in trouble is the only thing they look at is the bottom line in the checkbook. That's a result of what you did, but did you think about what you needed? Did you think about what you ought to wait for? Did you think about what God wants you to do? Did you ask Him how to manage that money? Or are you just going around doing what just sort of comes naturally? And just so you have enough at the end of the week and the month, that is not managing your money. Now He says, watch out for your flocks, watch out for your herds, because money doesn't last forever. Now, one of our key verses that we use oftentimes is in Proverbs and in the Living Bible translation, which is my preference for that. He says, a good household is built by wise planning, becomes strong through common sense, and profits wonderfully by doing what? Keeping abreast of the facts. God wants His children to be wise in everything they do. And friend, the truth is, God's people, if they apply the principles of Scripture concerning money, we ought to have more than the rest of the world has. Not because we want to be rich. Nowhere in the Bible does it say seek riches. And if your goal in life is to be rich, you've got the wrong goal. You say, well, I believe that's what God wants me to do. No, God may want you to do something, and money may be a means by which He wants you to do it, but God never sets the goal in life for anybody to be rich. And most people who are very, very wealthy, know how to manage their money, will tell you, I didn't set out to get rich. I set out to accomplish, to achieve certain goals, and the wealth has come as a result of that. People who set their goal for making money and becoming rich usually never make it, because that's not a legitimate goal. And what He's saying in this passage is simply this. If you're going to manage your money well, you better get out a pencil and piece of paper and start looking to see where you've spent it. And the truth is, your checkbook and mine is a rather good biographical sketch of how we've been doing all year long. Let me ask you a question. Would you be willing for anybody else to look through your checkbook? Suppose somebody want to write your biography for the last 5 years of your life, and they said, all I want is your checkbook. You say, well, wait a minute, you're getting a little personal. Well, I'm writing your biography. Well, what's the checkbook going to tell you? It's going to tell me a whole lot. It's going to tell me where you've been, what you've been doing, what your priorities are, where you spent your money, how foolish you were, how wise you were, how you relate to other people, your relationship to God. There's an amazing amount of material and absolutely infinite amount of information that can be derived from looking at a person's checkbook. Well, what you do is nobody's business but God's. But I can tell you this, if you've never learned to manage your money, you need to ask somebody to help you know how to manage your money. And one of those things is indeed keeping records. That's really what He's saying here when He says, take good care of your flocks and so forth. Now, so a faithful steward is going to do that. Faithful steward's going to be careful, know that they're going to have to give an account. And all of us are those money managers. So there are two kinds. If you'll notice in our passage now, back to verse 10, he who is faithful, and then he talks about he who is unfaithful, he who has not been faithful. There are two kinds of money managers, two kinds of stewards, the faithful one and the unfaithful one. Now, what I would like to do is in this passage from 10 to 15, give you five warnings that the Lord Jesus gives us in this passage about you managing your money. So I want you to jot them down. I'm going to give you enough time to write them down so that you will be able to read over them again and again and again. Now listen, if you say, well, you know, I just don't have enough. What I want to show you, my friend, is not only how to have enough, but how to be wise in what you do have. And if you'll jot these five principles down, you'll understand maybe why you don't have any more than you do, how God may be willing to entrust you with more than you have, how God would get involved in helping you to accomplish and achieve some goals that really you've set up under God's leadership, but you wonder why they're not working out. It isn't because God isn't trying to help you. It's because more than likely you're violating a principle. I want you to jot these down. Whether you are 12 or 100, they work because they're from God and they're essential principles to understand in understanding God's viewpoint of money and therefore prospering as a result. Number one. Here's what he says, verse 10. He who is faithful in a very little is faithful also in much. He who is unrighteous in a very little thing is unrighteous in much. What is he saying? Jot this down. Poor stewards, let's put money managers. Poor money managers of a little, poor money managers of a little will be poor money managers of a lot. Poor money managers of a little will be poor money managers of a lot. Now, who said that? I didn't say that. Jesus said it. Now, let me ask you a question. If the principle of Scripture according to the Lord Jesus Christ is, if you are a poor money manager of $150 a week, you're going to be a poor money manager of $1,500 a week. If you're a poor money manager of $1,000, you'd be a poor money manager, no doubt, of $1,000,000. Somebody says, yeah, but if I had a whole lot, here's what I would do. No. Listen, you may think that, but Jesus, the Bible says, who knows all men, said, if you're a poor money manager of a little, you're going to be a poor money manager of a lot. So therefore, when you start begging and asking God, Lord, I want you to increase my income and do this and do that, and God, if I only had more. Lord, if I had a large bank account, God says, don't worry about the large bank account. Look at what you got in your pocket. You become a good money manager of what you have. Then I'll talk to you about increasing that. Look at the second point in verse 11. If therefore you have not been faithful in the use of unrighteous mammon, who will entrust to you the riches to you? All right, jot this down. Number two, failure to be faithful with God's money, and all of it belongs to Him. Failure to be faithful with God's money will deprive you of the greater riches. Failure to be faithful with God's money will deprive you of the greater riches. And what are they? Two things primarily. An understanding of the deep principles and the truths of the Word of God, and secondly, deprive you of greater spiritual opportunities. Now, I want you to think about this. Because money is something that you and I have to deal with every day, we need God's viewpoint. God's viewpoint is He owns it all. He wants you to have some. Here's the way to get it. He says, but you need to be a faithful money manager. If you're unfaithful, here's what's going to happen. If you're faithful, here's what's going to happen. He says, now, if you want a deeper understanding of the Word of God, you want greater opportunities spiritual, you want God's power released in your life, if you are a poor manager of your money, He says you and I have no right to anticipate and expect God to give us the true riches, which is not money, but that which is far above and beyond money. We can't expect God to give us deeper understanding and deeper illumination and greater spiritual opportunities when we fail to manage that which is touchable, that which is concrete, that which is material. Why should God give us the capacity to understand that which is beyond the material when we can't even deal with that which is the material? Now, friend, that is a principle of Scripture you cannot avoid. You cannot overlook it. Third principle, look at the next verse. Verse 12. And if you've not been faithful in the use of that which is another's, belongs to someone else, who will give you that which is your own? Number three, jot it down. Failure to handle faithfully that which belongs to another. Failure to handle faithfully that which belongs to another will deprive you of owning your own. It will deprive you of owning your own. Now, let me give you a good example. And I want you to think about this, and I'm certainly not characterizing any particular group of people because I just want you to get the point. What he's saying is this. If I am not a good manager of that which God has entrusted me with, which does not belong to me, I have no right to ask God to give me one of my own. And let me give you two good examples. Number one, let's suppose, for example, you live in an apartment. You scar up the walls. You knock out the windows. You don't clean the carpet. You spill all kinds of stains on the carpet. And you say, well, you know, this is not my house anyway, and I'm not going to live here forever. I want to tell you, my friend, you just short-circuited God's great blessing towards you, because the principle is, if you don't deal gently and if you don't handle carefully that which has been entrusted to you, which belongs to another, don't ask God to give you your own. Now, I want to say to teenagers, you borrow your dad's car, and you come back, and it's got mud all over the tires, and it's dirty on the inside, and you have used up all the gasoline, and you never offer to wash it and to polish it and to wax it. Let me ask you a question. Why should you ask God to give you an automobile when you won't even take care of the one that belongs to your family? The principle is very simple. We want, oh, God, I'm in need, and Lord, I want you to do this, and I want you to do that. What are you doing with what you already have? Now, I don't know how God could have made it any simpler. He says, if you don't handle carefully what belongs to someone else but is in your keeping, don't expect God to give you your own. He's not going to do it. Now, you may manipulate it some way, but if you do, it's still going to be costly. Look at this next verse, verse 13. No man can serve two masters, for either he will hate the one and love the other, else he will hold the one and despise the other. You cannot serve God and money. You can't. He didn't say you may not be able to. He said you can't. You cannot serve God and money. Jot this down. Number four. You cannot be committed to Christ. You cannot be committed to Christ and be driven by a love for money. You cannot be committed to Christ and driven by a love for money. And you see, this is what happens to many people. They may have a very little bit. You see, sometimes the most greedy people and the folks who love money the most are those who don't have any. And on the other hand, sometimes the person who is not greedy but very generous has the right perspective about finances and wealth, has their priorities in order of people who are wealthy. Now, when we say wealthy, that's a relative term. Every single one of us is wealthy compared to most nations of the world. And you may be sitting here today and you're saying, but you know, I have so little. But my friend, we could take you to some places in the world today and they think you are rich indeed. And the truth is, if you are a child of God, you are rich in the ways the world does not understand, and rich in ways that what you have will never take wings and fly away. He says, now, loving money is a disaster. You cannot be committed to Jesus Christ and love Him and pursue and be driven to get rich and wealthy pursuing money, more and more wealth. He says, you can't. He didn't say you might. He said, you can't. So you have to look at your own heart today and ask yourself the question, what part does money play in your life? Well, let me ask you a question. Are you more interested each day when you get up or sometime during the day? I address this to many of you, not all of you, because you wouldn't be interested in this. But there are many people, they are far more interested in the stock market report than they are in what God says for them in directing their life for the day. They are far more interested in getting a raise to have a little bit more money than they are doing a good job where they are. They're far more interested in keeping up with some other family. I won't name the Joneses because those poor folks get it all the time. Keeping up with somebody else to get ahead when God has never given you, God has never told you to get ahead of your neighbor. He doesn't even say keep up with them. He doesn't even say for you to have anything to do with their finances. It is none of our business what other folks do. We have enough to keep account of our own life and our own family doing the things that God wants us to do. Last principle in here, look in verse 14 and 15. Now the Pharisees, who were lovers of money, were listening to all these things and they were scoffing at him. And so he said to them, you are those who justify yourselves in the sight of men, but God knows your hearts. For that which is highly esteemed among men is detestable in the sight of God. Last principle, jot this down. Those who put an undue emphasis on money, those who put an undue emphasis on money will scoff at the principles of Scripture. Those who put an undue emphasis on money will scoff at the principles of Scripture and justify their actions. Those who put an undue emphasis on money will scoff at the principles of Scripture about money and justify their actions. Now, here is one of the best ways for us to understand what God, what His viewpoint is about money. And that is to deal with an area which He forbids, and that is this whole idea of loving money. And if I should ask you, do you love money? More than likely you would say, oh boy, I don't love money. Well, how can you tell whether you love money or not? How can you tell whether it's yours or you are its? That is, are you a slave to it, or do you just possess it and as a good steward you're managing it well? Usually you can tell whether you have it or it has you when somebody asks you, for example, let's say on a Sunday I would say to you, we need to make a sacrifice. We need to give God's work a big boost. We need to be out there sharing the gospel in places we cannot be at the present time. And we need to grow up this fellowship, and we need to expand what we're doing. And suppose God says to you, here's what I want you to give. And you say, oh, now Lord, thank you, Lord. it's amazing how much stumbling around we do when God tells us to do something that has to do with money. Here's what I've discovered. Folks who have a real difficult time with listening to sermons on money, first of all, they're ignorant. Listen, sir, ma'am, if it's something you've got to deal with every day, learn everything you can learn. If it's for your benefit. Here's how you'll know whether you own it or it owns you. God says, here's what I want you to do, and you start stumbling around and fumbling around and rationalizing and telling God, well, maybe I got to think about it. Oh, I got to pray about this. Lord, what about so-and-so? And coming up with all these excuses, you're owned by it. When God says, here's what I want you to do, you say, yes, Lord. You know why a person says, yes, Lord? Because they know it's all His. Listen, if it's all His, you don't argue with the one who owns it. Remember, we are delegated money managers, delegated as money managers by God with $100 a week or $1 million a week. It doesn't make any difference. Hasn't got anything to do with how much. It's the fact of understanding our position and our relationship that we're accountable to God. Now, what does He say about this matter of loving money? If you want to get a good picture of what God thinks about finances and money, here it is. So I want you to jot these scriptures down, if you will. In Ecclesiastes chapter 5, verse 10, here's what He says. He says, money will not satisfy you. Isn't it interesting what money can't buy? Can't buy peace, can't buy joy. Can't buy happiness, can't buy love, can't even buy a good night's sleep. I mean, if something as simple as money can't buy a good night's sleep, that may buy a nice room in a hotel or motel, but it can't buy you a good night's sleep. Man, you can sleep in the finest hotel in the world and roll and toss and tumble all night with a guilty conscience. Amen. You can't buy a clean conscience with money. In fact, the truth is, those things in life that are above the material, now, food, clothing, shelter, education, all that, we understand that. But those things in life that really count, somebody loving you, somebody accepting you, joy, peace, happiness, a sense of tranquility and contentment, money can't buy any of that. Because some of the people in the world who have the most, miserable. That's why they're on drugs. That's why they're on alcohol. That's why they're running around somebody else's wife. All the money that they've accumulated will not grant them one moment of inner contentment and peace and tranquility. Real simple. That's not the purpose for money. Money wasn't given to us to buy those things that only God can give. It was given to us to purchase those things that we need in life. So, first of all, it doesn't satisfy. Secondly, I want you to turn to 1 Timothy chapter 6, and I want you to hold this because we're coming back to it several times here. 1 Timothy chapter 6 and verse 10. Listen to what he says. Not only will money not satisfy, but he says in verse 10 of 1 Timothy 6, for the love of money is a root of all sorts of evil, and some by longing for it have wandered away from the faith and pierced themselves with many pangs. Now, he didn't say that money is evil. He says the love of it. Listen to that. The love of it is the root of what? It is the root of all sorts of evil. Let's go back. What is at the heart of the drug traffic in America? Money. What is at the heart of pornography? It's a multi-billion dollar business. Money. What is the heart of alcoholism? Then listen, our congressmen know, our senators know, the president knows, everybody knows. Everybody knows that it is a danger to people on the highway. It's a danger to marriages. It's a danger to our kids. Why in the world will we protect something as dangerous, as evidently dangerous as alcohol, when everybody knows it is an evil of our day? Why do we protect it? Man, you never heard of such rationalization going, well, we used to have prohibition, that didn't work. Friend, let's get into the hard, cold facts. The reason we don't do anything about it is because of money. That's the reason. What about the pornography business? We could put them out of business if it were not for money. What about prostitution? Put them out of business were it not for money. Money, money, money, money, money. Money in this capitalistic society of ours, which is still the best way. I would never swap a capitalistic society of any other kind, but it is being balanced and wise and godly and moral in the use of money. The problem is greed. That's what sends folks to jail. That's what sends people to all kinds of punishment and all kinds of problems. Money, money, money, money, money. And what happens? All of a sudden, they begin to realize it won't do the things they thought it would do. Doesn't satisfy. God says don't love it on any condition because of what happens. Then I want you to look, if you will, in Proverbs chapter 23. Look there for just a moment. I want you to read this one. Proverbs 23. And notice how he says this so simply, so plainly. We're talking about what God says, thinks about money now. Chapter 23 of the Proverbs and verses 4 and 5. He says, do not weary yourself to gain wealth. Cease from your consideration of it. That doesn't mean that you're not to think about it, but that is, cease from your consideration of pursuing that as your goal in life. Verse 5, when you set your eyes on it, it's gone. For wealth certainly makes itself wings, like an eagle that flies toward the heavens. That is, it's here today, gone this afternoon. And what he's saying is, don't set your heart on money as a goal in life. Back to 1 Timothy chapter 6 for a moment. Notice what he says again in the 17th and 18th verses. He says concerning those with whom God has blessed with much. He says, instruct those who are rich in this present world not to be conceited or to fix their hope on the uncertainty of riches, but on God. We're to fix our hope on God who, look at this verse, richly supplies us with all things to enjoy. What is he saying? What he says in the Sermon on the Mount. Seek ye first the kingdom of God and his righteousness, and all these things that you need and all that God wants you to have to enjoy life will be added unto you. So it's very evident from this verse that God is not stingy, who richly supplies us with all things to enjoy. That is the confession of a loving God of grace and mercy and goodness and kindness toward us. He said, don't fix your hope on the money. Then in chapter 6, the same passage, verse 6 and 7, look at this. But godliness actually is a means of great gain when accompanied by contentment. For we have brought nothing into the world, so we cannot take anything out of it either. Now, a lot of folks haven't figured that one out yet. The way they're living their life, you think they're going to take it with them. I want to tell you something, my friend. The only thing that you're going to take with you is what you send ahead. If you don't give it down here to the work of the Lord and ministry, you're not going to take it with you. I can guarantee you that. I have never seen a bundle of greenbacks in anybody's casket. Never have. Never seen any stocks, no bonds. I'll tell you something else. I've never seen any woman buried with her 3-carat diamond. Isn't that interesting? I mean, she wore it all of her life. Wouldn't even take it off her finger, but she wasn't buried with it. Nobody has gold necklaces. Nobody has their pearls around their neck. You don't see a man with his pocketbook laying up here between his hands. Interesting. None of that's there. You know why? Because even the ungodly know you can't take it with you. Well, how in the world do you get it up there? He says, lay up for yourselves treasures in heaven. How do you get it there? Can't take it with you. If you don't send it ahead by giving to the Lord's work and by good deeds, when you get there, you're not going to have it. You say, well, I thought heaven was for everybody. Heaven is created for everyone, but I want to tell you, we're not going to all have the same capacity in heaven. That's very clear in the Scripture. Can't take it with you. Well, what are the consequences of the wrong attitude toward money? Not understanding God's purpose for money. Not understanding God's viewpoint of money. Misusing money. Misapplied priorities. Poor management of money. What are the consequences? They're very, very clear. I want you to turn first of all to Mark chapter 4. Mark chapter 4, and look at this verse, because people say, oh, well, money doesn't bother me. Let's see if it does. Somebody says, God could just trust me with millions because I can't handle 10,000, but I believe I can handle a million. You know what they mean by that? If they had $10,000 and they said, if I just had a million, here's what I would do. You know what they really mean? I just have that much more to squander. And I wouldn't feel the effects. You know, $10,000 is a little bit of money. But if I had 900,000? $900,000? You mean if I had $500,000 that I wouldn't be better off? Not for very long. Let me give you an example. Just this week I read the story of a young man who had a job working. He was a professing Christian. I'll give him that. And he inherited $250,000. This young man went to church every Sunday. Everybody knew him as a Christian. In 1 year, close to the week, he died in his automobile, overdosing on drugs. Now, when he was working and had to make his own, he couldn't afford drugs. My friend, listen. You don't know what you would do with a lot. What you need to do is to ask God to make you a good, listen, make you a good manager. Verse 19, the worries of the world and the deceitfulness of riches and the desires for other things enter in and choke the word and it becomes unfruitful. Now, there are lots of folks who fall in that trap. The deceitfulness of riches. When your mind gets enmeshed in riches, it is amazing how your lack of understanding of the Word of God becomes so evident. That's what he's talking about in this particular passage here. Now let's go back to Luke 16 for just a moment. Listen to what he says. He says, there are those who scoff and justify their actions. A second consequence of loving money and getting it out of its rightful place in your life, not only is it choking out the Word of God, but we begin to forget God, just as I illustrated right here. A third thing, just jot this down, Job 31, verse 24, we cease to place our trust in God and place it in money. You know, when you only have a certain amount, you have to pray, seek the Lord, wait upon Him, watch God do His work. My friend, whenever you reach the place in your life where you have so much money, you cease to have to trust God, or you cease to trust Him, and you cease to ask Him about purchases, and you cease to ask Him about guidance, and you start doing your own thing. You may have been a good money manager while you had a little bit, but you are getting on dangerous ground if you say, well, now I've got so much, it doesn't make any difference. Yes, it does. Because remember, we don't own it, we are managers, and if God entrusts you with more, then the pressure is there to be more careful, because the more will evaporate much more quickly than the little. Then 1 Timothy chapter 6, verse 9, but those who want to get rich fall into temptation and a snare and many foolish and harmful desires which plunge men into ruin and destruction. Now, here's what God says. First of all, He owns all the money. Secondly, you have been delegated a money manager, whether you are a child who has an allowance or multi-billionaire who cannot even count all of his money. You're a manager of what God has entrusted you with. He tells us how to make it. He guides us as to what we're to do with it. And one of these days, we're going to be held accountable to Him for what we did. I challenge you to take these notes. Read them over for 7 days in a row. Asking God, Lord, I want you to help me to understand these principles and to begin to apply them in my daily life. Something is going to happen to your attitude about money, about God, about your relationship to Him. Once you get over the problem of managing money properly, something happens. And you're going to have to see it for yourself before you'll ever believe it from me. You see, the truth is, he says, God has provided many good things for us, but we have to abide by the principles. When I abide by the principle, I open the door for God's blessing.

0: your name. Thank you for making it simple. Thank you for making it plain. Grant us the wisdom to apply what we've heard today is my prayer. In Jesus' name, amen.
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0: I was talking to someone who'd been battling cancer for 19 years. And she said, the thing that I remember most of all, she says, when I've gotten down so low and I think, oh God, how much more this can I handle? And she says, when I get to the lowest, I still remember seeing you point up and say that the first thing we're to say is, Father. And that is true. 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
1: With a message from God's Word, here's Charles Stanley.
0: John D. Rockefeller, at the age of 55, was dying. He was living on crackers and milk. He had a terrible blood disease that had rendered him such that he had to stay in the bed most of the time. And by his own word, he said that probably never more than an hour could he sleep without being awakened. And for 5 years, he attempted to live in that fashion, not a single full hour without being interrupted. All of his millions that he had accumulated at this point was of little value to him because he had no appetite, had a terrible problem with an ulcerated stomach, and he knew that he was dying. And because he knew that he was dying, he decided to do something that he had not done before. And he began to take an action, and he contributes the miraculous healing of his body primarily to this one action he took. Because John D. Rockefeller lived 35 years after he started taking this action at a point of death in his life. And the theme of this message today is the action he took. And the title of the message is God's Formula for Blessing. And if you know this verse of Scripture, it won't take you but a few seconds to figure out what is it that John D. Rockefeller began to do whereby he experienced the miraculous healing and lived 35 years longer. If you'll turn to Luke chapter 6 and verse 38. Luke chapter 6 and verse 38. And Jesus, in this one single verse, gives us his formula for receiving his blessing. It's all here in one verse. Very simple, very plain, very clear. And there are multitudes of people who are in need wondering why they are. And my friend, here is God's solution. He says, give, and it will be given to you, good measure, pressed down, shaken together, running over, they will pour into your lap. For by your standard of measure, it will be measured to you in return. John D. Rockefeller began to give, and as he began to give away part of his fortune, God began to heal his body. Not only did he begin to heal him, but he lived 35 years longer, beginning to enjoy what beforehand he had never enjoyed. Now, there are a lot of people today who have needs and are wondering why God does not meet those needs. God hasn't made anything in the Bible that you and I really need to know to apply to our life all that complicated. He's made it very simple. And in this single verse is God's formula for blessing his children. Now, here's the thing I want to encourage you to do. Some of you are going to struggle with the very idea. Oh, my goodness, now we're going to talk about money. Somebody's going to struggle with the idea. Here we go talking about giving. Well, my friend, let me remind you of something, that from God's point of view, his formula for blessing his children deals with the question of giving. Now, don't get hung up on the fact that the only thing you have to give is money, for it is far more extensive than that.

0: If a person has, listen carefully, if a person has an ongoing need in any given area of their life, more than likely, they have a spiritual problem. What is God's formula for receiving God's blessings, no matter what they are? Well, I want you to look at this verse and let's examine to see what God says here, because it is so practical, so helpful, so simple that even a child can understand. And what I want you to notice first is that in the very beginning of this verse, he starts off with one word, and he says, give. Now, the first step, listen, the first step in God's formula for blessing is a prerequisite, and that is, it is a requirement. And that requirement is wrapped up in one word. He simply begins by saying, you give. Now, the tense in which that word is given to us is in a present imperative, which is a command. It is a command. You give. And because it is in the present tense, the implication is that you don't just give once in a while, but it should be a lifestyle. That should be the way of life for a believer, to be in a continuous state of giving. Now, one of the things that's interesting about this passage is what Jesus deliberately and willfully left out, because if he had put anything in this place, we would have limited what he was saying. But if you'll notice what he says here, he says, give and it will be given to you. Good measure, pressed down, shaken together, running over, they will pour into your lap. For by your standard of measure, it will be measured to you in your turn. You say, well, he forgot something. What did he forget? He forgot, it seems, to tell us what to give. And the truth is, he did not forget it. He deliberately left it out. The reason Jesus Christ did not say, give money, give time, give this, give that, give the other, you and I would have limited what he stated to what he said. So when Jesus said, give, what does he mean? Well, it depends on what your need is. If your need is love, then give it. If your need is companionship, give it. If your need is time, give it. If your need is money, give it. If you need, whatever the need is, he says, give, and it will be given to you. Good measure, pressed down, shaken together, it will be poured out into your lap. Why would Jesus make a statement like that? Here's the reason. Because God desires to bless his children. God is a loving heavenly Father, and everything you read about him in the Bible, God wants to pour out the best of his blessings upon his children. But you see, God doesn't just pour them out haphazardly, without any control and without any system, without any pattern, without any design. God always blesses us for our own benefit, never to our lack of benefit or to our own destruction. He always has our best in mind. So he says, you want to be blessed? Here's the way you start being blessed. You start by giving. Now, if he had given us some long, complicated sentence or paragraph of instructions and detail, we probably would have tried to follow them meticulously. But in one simple word, which any child understands, Jesus wrapped up his whole formula for giving with step number one, give. Now, why would he begin with this step? Why would he begin by saying give? Well, first of all, God knows that everybody comes into this world with a problem. And that is, God intends that you and I win the victory over a covetous spirit. It is interesting in all those sin lists in the Bible that in every one of those sin lists, I believe without fail, the word covetousness is mentioned. That desire to hold on, that desire for something God knows is not best for me, that desire to control, that desire to keep, that desire to manipulate, that desire to build my safety or my security on something that I hold. One of the reasons God begins his formula for blessing by saying give is he wants to overcome this whole problem of covetousness. The best way to find out whether you're covetous or not is how you respond when the Lord commands you to give something. It may be your time. It may be your abilities, your talents. All of us usually can think of a lot of reasons why we don't have time to serve the Lord. He says, give and it will be given to you. He says, when you give, you can expect something in return. So one of the primary things he wants to do is to cure our covetousness. The second thing about giving is this. Our giving, no matter what it is a good barometer of our spirituality. A person who is willing to hold on tightly, to manipulate, to control, it says something about who really is the boss in their life. It says something about who really is the Lord in their life. But a person who's willing to give in obedience to Christ, no matter what he requires, understands what lordship is really all about. So it is a good barometer of our spirituality. Likewise, it reveals to us where our priorities are. Where are our priorities? Is it on amassing wealth? Is it on ourselves? Or is it on walking in obedience to God? Is our priority in life walking in fellowship with Him, growing in intimacy with Him, serving Him, following Him, obeying Him, or doing our own thing? When He says, give and it shall be given to you, good measure pressed down, shaken together, there is a reason He begins with that. And the reason He begins with that is because He has something in mind that is for our benefit. Because you see, really, our usefulness before God depends upon our willingness to be giving. How can you serve the Lord if you're unwilling to give Him your time, unwilling to share your abilities, unwilling to be a comfort to others, unwilling to be an encouragement to others, unwilling to serve other people? You see, what we do is we limit God's usefulness in our life by our unwillingness to let go and to give that which we have to Him. And there's so many people who have needs, and the reason they have needs is their own doings. It isn't because God doesn't want to supply your need. What does He say? He says, Paul said, my God will supply all of your needs according to His riches in glory by Christ Jesus. But He's going to do it the way He knows is best. And God says the way you get your needs met is to give of that which you have. You say, well, but you know, I don't have anything. Yes, you do. Every single person has something to give. And when you and I give what we have to give, God assumes the responsibility for meeting that need. He also knows that when you and I give out of little or appearingly out of nothing, that is the way God stretches our faith. Here is a person who has a very little bit of money and God says, here's what I want you to give. The first reaction is, God, I can't afford it. I'm afraid to do it, Lord, because I'm afraid I'll run out. Then what's going to happen, God, when I give this? And so we have 1,000 questions to ask God. God knows that when you and I are willing to either give our love, our time, our money, whatever it might be, in the giving of that which we have, as little as we may feel we have, God, in the very beginning, begins to stretch our faith. So the whole process by which He blesses us is a process by which we grow spiritually. And so this is what He's saying. That in a very practical, simple way, when God challenges us to give, God is able then to demonstrate His power to provide our needs, and secondly, to demonstrate His faithfulness that He can be dependent upon no matter what that need may be. So He simply begins by saying what? Give, and it will be given to you, good measure, pressed down, shaken together, running over. They will pour it into your lap. Now, if you'll think about it, here is a simple step that's available to everyone. A little child, 5, 6, 7 years of age, or a man who's 70, 78, 80 years of age, both can practice that principle and that simple formula without any problem whatsoever. You just give of what you have. And so when He said, give and it shall be given to you, He very purposely did not include any particular thing to give. So if I should ask you today, what is the greatest need you have in your life? Well, you say, oh, the greatest need I have in my life is companionship. Have you ever thought about giving any to someone else? What does the Bible say about having friends? One who would have friends must show himself friendly. One who needs comfort should be willing to comfort someone else. One who needs money should be willing to give. And so whatever the area of need is, God says, here's the formula for receiving God's blessing. It begins with one single word, a simple command, understood by anybody and everybody in any language in the world. And the word is what? Give. It is that simple. He says, this is the first step to the formula for God's blessing. Now, step number two, look at this. He says, given it will be given to you. Good measure, pressed down, shaken together, running over, they will pour into your lap. Now notice how he phrases this, and he couldn't have said it any simpler. And what I want you to see is this, no matter what your need is, here is the solution to that need. Notice how he says it. Give and it. Now what in the world is it? It is whatever you need, and it is whatever you give. Listen, give, and it will be given to you. What's going to be given to you? Whatever you give is coming back. Give, and notice he says, this is God speaking, give, and it may be given to you. Is that what it says? No. It might be. It could be. It's a possibility. It has been. You know, no, he says, give, and it will be given to you. Now, no promise is any better than the capacity of the person who makes the promise to perform. So when a person says, I promise you, the question is, can they perform? Now, who is it that's made this promise? Jesus is the one who is making the promise. He says, given it shall be given you. But I want you to turn, if you will, to John chapter 5. John chapter 5, and notice what Jesus said here. Very interesting how he phrased this, because it should say something to us about this statement. In the 30th verse of John chapter 5, Jesus said, I can do nothing on my own initiative. Now listen to that. This is the Son of God speaking. He says, I don't do anything on my own initiative. Rather, he said, as I hear, I judge. And my judgment is just because I do not seek my own will, but the will of him who sent me. Now, what Jesus is saying in that passage is this. What he was saying in his day is what he heard the Father tell him to say. What he did is what he heard the Father tell him to do. All of his judgments were the judgments of the Father. So not only did Jesus say, give and it will be given to you, he says, that's what I heard the Father say. Give and it will be given to you. Now, Jesus is omniscient. He knows everything. Omnipotent, has all power. Omnipresent, everything and everybody is in his presence. When Jesus Christ says, you give and it will be given to you, my friend, everything in heaven, all of God's sovereign omnipotence in heaven has to back up that promise. So, when Jesus said, given it shall be given to you, you and I have no legitimate reason for doubting exactly what he says. Now, some of you are already struggling. You say, oh, my goodness, you mean to tell me that I'm to believe that if I give, Jesus is going to give back to me? No, the issue is, do you believe the Word of God? That's the issue. Do you believe this Bible? Because the Bible says that Jesus says, give, and what? He says, it will be given to you, good measure, pressed down, shaken together, it's coming back. Now, it is Christ who's made the promise. And he didn't say if you give a certain thing, he said no matter what it is. So as you think about the needs in your life and how you intend to get those needs met, what is God's method of getting the need met? Now the world's idea is get. God's idea is if you want to get, what you do is give. If you don't give, get, will not satisfy you when you get it. And I began this message with a good example of John D. Rockefeller, who had millions and millions and millions of dollars but couldn't enjoy it. The truth is there are lots of people who have less than millions but can't even enjoy the little that they have. God knows exactly what it takes to meet our need and at the same time accomplish his purpose, which is to grow us up, to build us up, and to mature us in the Christ-likeness. So I want you to notice exactly how he says this now. When he says give and it shall be given to you, good measure, pressed down, shaken together. Notice how simple this is, but is this not in keeping with the very nature of Christ? Was he not a gentle, loving, providing Savior when he walked this earth? Do you and I not see him and we say, the Lord is my shepherd, I shall not want? Is he not a providing shepherd? He certainly is. And so it's in keeping with the very nature of God, the nature of the Lord Jesus Christ, that he would provide for us, and that his way of doing so would require something of us. You remember oftentimes when Jesus was walking along and somebody would say, I want to be healed. And Jesus would say, stretch out your hand. They had to take the initiative. He says to us, if you want to be blessed, then you and I must take the initiative. And the initiative you and I must take is that we must begin to give. Now, notice how he says it. He says, it will be given to you, but how is it going to be given? Good measure. That means full quantity, full measure. Pressed down, shaken together, running over. Now, in those days, when he says, they shall pour it into your lap, He's talking about the men who would wear long flowing robes, and they just pick up the end of the robes and hold it up like this, and then you would dump whatever you were going to give them into the robes so they could just carry a whole robe full home. Now, I went to the grocery store yesterday just to check out something. And I already knew this, but I want to be sure I could be honest. And so I bought two boxes of cereal, two large boxes of cereal. And I started to bring them today, but I thought I may get in trouble if I did. So, but what I realized when I got home and took them out, that today's industry doesn't operate like God, because I took out one bag. The bag inside the box was about like that, and the cereal was about like this. What I bought is a box of cereal, two-thirds cereal, one-third air. If they had asked me, I'd have told them I didn't want the air, I just wanted the cereal. But it cost me, and all I got was two-thirds of a box. Well, buying two boxes, I thought I'd check it out to be sure that wasn't an accident. Didn't think it was going to be. Sure enough, the other one was just like it. Two-thirds cereal, one-third air. Now, here's what God is saying in this passage. God says, that's not the way I operate. He says, now, when I bless you, I give you a full measure. That is, if God had been in the business, cereal business, when you, listen, the truth is, when you open the box top would have been bulging like this. Because that's the way God gives, what does he say? A full measure. He says, a good measure. Now, he says, after he pours the cereal in, then what does he do? He shakes it down. He doesn't just shake it down. Then he says, he presses it down. Then he pours some more in, he shakes it down, presses it down, pours some more in, shakes it down, presses it down. And then he says, finally, when you look at his box, the top isn't even shut because he says it's abounding and overflowing. That's the way God describes his blessing to us, which is the way for him to say, whatever you give to him, you couldn't ever press it down enough. You can't ever shake it down enough. You can't ever give God more than he's going to give you. Now, here's what I want you to see, and God knows I wish I knew how to say this so you couldn't ever forget it. Now, listen. My friends, it is absolutely foolish to keep to yourself what, when you give to God, is going to be multiplied, full measure, pressed down, shaken together, and abounding back to you. That is foolish. And for somebody to withhold a dollar out of ten because they think, well, I don't know whether I have enough or not. You mean to tell me that God's a liar? No. You say, oh, I know God's no liar. Then let me ask you a question. If you have a need, why don't you give that which you need to God? Because here's what he says. He says, what's the it? Whatever you gave. It will be given to you. How? He says, it's going to be a full measure. It's going to be pressed down. It's going to be shaken down. He says, in fact, I'm going to keep filling it up until it's overflowing. Now, have I told you the truth so far? Say amen. All right. Now, I'm just telling you what God says. He says, when you give to him, it's coming back. It doesn't make any difference what it is. It's coming back, and it's coming back more than you gave. Now, I know some of you are struggling with that, and you're saying, well, now, you know, I've read that verse before, and I just am not sure about that. Well, now listen to what he says. Give, and it will be given to you. Good measure, pressed down, shaken together, running over. They will pour into your lap. You say, well, now that's the thing I'm concerned about. Who in the world is they? He says, if you give, good measure, pressed down, shaken together, running over, it's coming back to you. They will pour into your lap. How many of you really want to know who they is? All right, good. Some of you still don't want to know. But for the sake of those who want to know, I want to tell you that I don't know. You know why I don't know? Because only God knows. He's the only one who knows who they are. You say, well, now, wait a minute. That doesn't make sense. It makes all the sense in the world. Here's what he's saying. He's saying, what you've got to do is to trust me. You give what I tell you to give. And then the they is God's business. Because I want to tell you, you'll never figure it out. You'll never be able to figure out how God, which avenue he's going to use to bring back to you exactly what you need. You'll never figure that out because it comes in ways that you and I will never be able to imagine. Now listen, God is full of surprises, but he's not full of disappointments. Full of surprises, but no disappointments. God will surprise you. You'll think, my goodness, I would have never figured that out. God already knows that. You'll never be able to figure out how God's going to bless you. That's why he says, you give, it will be given to you. That's his promise. He says, they will pour into your lap this good measure, pressed down, shaken together, coming back in abundance. Now, any child understands that. But we adults sometimes have a hard time with that. What he's saying is, if you have a need, you give out of your need or out of your abundance. But whatever you give, it's coming back. And it's not only going to come back maybe financially, if that's what you're giving. It's going to come back in lots of ways. In fact, sometimes there are things that you need much more than you need money or financial need. But whatever it is, here is the promise of a sovereign God who cannot tell a lie, who always tells the truth, and who has the power to change heaven and earth and move heaven and earth to see to it your need is met. So I want to say something again, and I hope you'll receive in the right way. If you have an ongoing need in your life that is not being met, you have a spiritual problem. You say, well, I do give, and I've been giving this same amount for years and years and years. Do you want more? Then you give more. Give, and it shall be given to you. Good measure, pressed down, shaken together, he says, it's going to come back to you in that fashion. Now, what he's really saying in this passage, if you're thinking about it, is this, that giving is profitable. Now, I didn't say that. Somebody said, oh, that's getting materialistic. Well, you'll have to blame that on Jesus because I didn't write that verse. Give, and it will be given to you, good measure, pressed down, shaken together. Now listen, if you're one of those persons who is still arguing with yourself about the tithe, for example, that's just one example, and you've decided, you know, I don't believe the Bible teaches that, and that's in the Old Testament, and I believe you just lay aside whatever you choose to lay aside, and this is all I'm going to give, and that's it. Only thing you're doing is just shutting off the blessing to God. The truth is, if you ever start tithing, my friend, you'll never stop with that. In other words, once you learn this lesson, you'll never stop at that. I can remember the friend who challenged me in this very area. He said to me, and I had been tithing and giving more than a tithe, he said, you need to break out. I said, what do you mean break out? He said, you need to break out and see what God is willing to do. Well, he said that to me sometime before I really tried it, but when I did, God began to teach me some things in my own life that I would love to share with anybody and everybody. And there's so many personal illustrations that I could give that I would like to give that probably wouldn't be the best idea in the world. But I'm simply saying this. He'll do exactly what he says. Don't try to figure out. You see, if you wait to give, you figure out, well, how's God going to give me this back? You can forget it. He's not going to operate that way. Because, you see, that's the whole matter of faith. We give. And then he says, it will be given to you, good measure, pressed down, shaken together. He says, it'll be poured in your lap. They will give it. Who is they? That's not any of our business. That's God's business. He assumes full responsibility for the return. Now listen, some of you are in the financial business. You can't offer anybody an investment to match this with as much return or as little risk. Because no one ever invested in the Lord's work and lost. Never. Now, somebody may have misused your money, but you won't lose. God will handle them. God will take care of all that. God is the one who takes care of that. If I give and my spirit is right toward God and I'm giving in obedience to Him, God's going to reward me no matter what happens to the money. The reward comes to those who give. It is God who pours the blessing back to us. Now, every parent or to sit their children down before they go away to school and say, look, I'm not going to give you everything you need to go away to school and take credit cards and this, that, and the other. What I'm going to do is I'm going to teach you a principle, and you must live by the principle. And then what happens is they grow up faster and sturdier and stronger because they learn to trust the Lord. That we don't simply receive by simply getting, getting, getting, getting, getting, but we receive by giving. We learn a valuable principle that goes on for eternity. This is the lesson. Step number one, he says, is to give. And he says the second step in this whole issue of God's blessing is, it is followed by a divine promise. You give, it will be given to you. Now, that is the testimony of God. Now, friend, the reason God couldn't let you down is because of his character. It is not even the nature of God to violate a principle, not even the nature of God to violate a promise. and how simple and plain and clear he's made it. Now, so the question comes, why don't we do it? Now, if I should ask you, how many of you believe this? Oh, I believe what God says. If it's in the Bible, I believe it. Well, let's see if you do. Then let me ask you a question. Why is it that you stumble oftentimes about giving? Why do you fret and fume over tithing? Listen, a tithe, that's where beginners get in. Isn't it amazing that people sweat over things like that? Or you come maybe week after week, or you go to your church week after week, and you drop in $5, you say, I think that's enough. Well, all you're doing is shutting off the blessing of God. And my friend, why live all of your life cheating yourself out of what God wanted to do for you, and he won't do it because you keep violating the principle of obedience? Now think about this. There are three reasons. Three reasons we don't give the way God says give. Whether it's loving, friendship, money, whatever it might be. Three reasons. But let's boil it down to money, because I think a lot of folks are far more willing to be a little more friendly than they are to give their money sometimes. We say, oh, I'll tell you, the economy today, you've got to watch out. Who's really watching out over you? Can you control the economy? Why do you think God taught that Old Testament nation of Israel to tithe? Why do you think he taught them that simple lesson, 1 out of 10? Why do you think the New Testament church came along and built on that and gave far more than a tithe for sure? They were giving it all at times. I'll tell you why. Because God knew all about the American economy and the Roman economy and all the other economies in the world. And he wanted his people well taken care of. And he knew and knows that when God's people obey God's laws, that it doesn't make a difference what happens to the economy. God is responsible for taking care of God's people. Now, there are three reasons we don't believe that. Number one. Let's put it this way. The reason we don't give, and the reason we don't give when we're in need, number one is unbelief. We just don't believe what God said. Now, you say, oh, no, don't tell me I don't believe the Bible. I'm telling you, yeah, you don't believe it. If you don't practice it, you don't believe it. Then you wonder why there are needs. Because you say, yeah, but you say, well, I'm getting to that one. The second one is fear. Suppose this happens. Suppose I lose my job. Suppose this. Suppose that. Listen, you could sit right and have a nervous breakdown this morning supposing about all the things that could happen to you. Suppose you get sick. Suppose you wreck your car. Suppose your husband walks off and leaves you. Suppose he dies and doesn't leave you a fortune. Suppose. Christians don't live that. You know how Christians have to live? Giving. And allowing God to assume the responsibility of giving in return. That's the way God intended for the believer to live. Not amassing wealth here on earth and building up our security down here just in case of what? You can lose it all. One thing you cannot lose is what you invest in the Lord's work. You can't lose it. No way. No risk. So that's two of the problems. One of them is unbelief. Second one is fear. Don't you realize that God already knows, before you ever have a need, the avenue by which he's going to meet that need? If you give, he's already got that figured out. You know, sometimes we act like, well, poor God. He's up there trying to figure out all these things. God's not trying to figure out anything. He's already got it figured out. Basic problem is unbelief. Second problem is fear. And the third problem is plain old covetousness. We just can't let it go. Oh, I don't have much. And what I have, I'm going to take care of. No, you're not. You better let God do it. Because you see, according to the scriptures, the Bible says that all of us who are his children are his money managers. We're managing the money and the possessions and the time and the talents and the gifts. We are managing what God has entrusted to us. That's what a steward is, someone who manages that which belongs to someone else. All of us are money managers. You may be managing $100 a week or $1 million a week, but you're a money manager. Now, the question is, are you going to manage it the way God says manage it, by giving in order that God may multiply? You know what this whole passage is about? Here's the key. The key to making much out of a little is giving of the little. When you give of the little becomes much. God is the one who multiplies it, not man. If you wait for your own initiative and your own manipulation and reading the markets and doing this and doing that and doing the other, God says, first of all, you not set your mind on those things. He says, set your mind on things above, not on things on earth. We're to be wise stewards and good money managers of whatever God gives us, little or much. But that's not where our heart is to be. Our heart is to be upon the things of God. There are many people today who would exchange their wealth for your health. They'd exchange their wealth for your happiness. They'd exchange their wealth for your joy. Anything to have some of what you have. Fool is the man or woman who spends their life accumulating to build up their security on earth where there is no security. He says, this is the way a believer lives. How does a believer live? He says, a believer lives by doing what? A believer lives by giving and receiving, giving and receiving, giving and receiving, giving and receiving, and giving and receiving. Last part of this verse. Look, if you will, the last sentence. He says, for by your standard of measure, it will be measured to you in return. First of all, he says, step number one is to give. Step number two, God makes a promise. He'll give in return. Step number three, here's what he says. He says, here's the principle by which God always operates. Now, friend, if you forget everything else, look at this. You cannot violate this without getting penalized. There's no way. If I stood right here and jumped up out in the air over here, I'm going to hit the floor. It doesn't make any difference if I jump today, 10 years from now, or jump 10,000 times, I'm going to hit the floor. He said, that's real simple, law of gravitation. Right. Here's another law that's more eternal than the law of gravitation. It is the law of giving and receiving. You can't change it. And the problem is the world's butting their heads up financially against the law of God. That's why this nation is in the awful financial mess it is in. We've violated every financial principle in the Word of God. You don't have to do that. Now listen to this principle. You cannot change this. You can break yourself over it, but you can't change it. Listen to what he says. Understanding that all of us have our different standards, notice how he said it. For by your standard of measure, it will be measured to you in return. You know what that's saying? That you and I have a share in the decision as to what we'll receive, how much blessing we'll be able to enjoy. Listen. For by your standard of measure, it will be measured to you in return. You give, it will be given to you. How much? By your standard of measure, it will be measured to you in return. So what is he saying? He says the measure of our blessing is always in proportion to the measure of our giving. The measure of our blessing is always in proportion to the measure of our giving. You know what he's saying? How much do you want? He said, I have so little to give. You give that, God will multiply it. Give a little bit more, and God will multiply that. And a little bit more, and God will multiply that. And a little bit more, and God will multiply that. Because you see, each time he gives you more, what he's doing is expanding your base. And so God's way of enlarging, whether it is love or money or service or whatever it might be, begins with giving, makes the promise that he'll give it in return, and he says, you and I really decide how much blessing we want. He says, according to what we give, so will the blessing be. Only he puts it this way, for by your standard of measure, it will be measured to you in return. Now, that is an eternal law. Can't change it. So let me ask you a question. What need do you have in your life? You can manipulate and work and connive and do anything and everything in the world. You know what God says? You know what he says is the way for you to get that need met? Whatever the need is, just give that to him. By faith. Simply trusting him to do what? Simply trusting him to keep his word. Now look, if you will, in 2 Corinthians chapter 9 for a moment, because this is a little different way of saying the same thing, and Paul said it in the 9th chapter. And he says it in the 8th verse, 6th verse of 2 Corinthians chapter 9. Same principle. We have the choice. We have a determining part in how much blessing God sends our way. He says it this way in verse 6. Now this I say, he who reaps, how? Sparingly, shall also reap what? Sparingly. And he who sows bountifully shall also reap bountifully. Do you want 1 acre of wheat? Then only sow 1 acre. You want 1,000 acres? Sow 1,000 acres. You're not going to sow 1 acre and get 1,000 acres. You can't give a penny and expect God to give 1,000. He says the principle is this. It is measured back to us in proportion the way we measure it to Him. As we give to Him, now listen, in the process of giving to Him, it may be giving through a church or giving to a friend, whatever it might be, but in the process of doing so, God assumes the responsibility of doing what? He assumes the responsibility of taking that and multiplying it according to our needs, and which brings me to another very important point. Do you realize that there's no limitation here? He didn't say give and it will be given to you up to. He doesn't talk about a lid or a ceiling. He says give and it will be given you how much? Depends on how much you give. He says you're the one who sets the measuring rod. You're the one who determines how much blessing is coming back. Give and it will be given to you good measure. What is the limit? He doesn't state the limit here, but here is the limitation. The limitation is this. As we give and receive and give and receive and give and receive, the receiving will continue to increase as long as you and I will faithfully handle that which God gives us. But here's what happens. When the little becomes much by the grace of God, and you reach a certain level and you say, well, you know, I better sort of cut back on this. I mean, giving God $1,000 a week, or $2,000 a week, or $5,000 a week, that's an awful lot of money. That is a total distortion of truth. All you're doing is what? Just practicing what you began to practice when you had a little bit. Now, here's the problem. Many of us have forgotten how little we've had. Right? We've forgotten how little we've had. Now we think, well, you know, man, you know, I'm now making so much money a week, and therefore, boy, you got to be more careful. No, the truth is, when you had a little bit, you had to be very careful. When you have a lot, you have to be careful. The key is this. If I cease to give at any point, I break God's wonderful cycle. Now, here's the cycle. This is the way God intends for His children to live. How does He intend for us to live? We give and we receive. To give, to receive, to give, to receive, to give, to receive. And when I receive and I stop, so it's too much now. What I've just done is broken God's cycle of blessing. And what happens? God slams the door and then He leaves me to myself to do my own thing. Now, I want to repeat this because I know it's true. If you have a problem, an ongoing problem for which you cannot find a solution, more than likely you have a spiritual problem. I could give you so many wonderful illustrations of how God works this in a person's life. From getting down to 10 cents and having absolutely nothing and watching God supply my need to having more. And giving more and watching God multiply. That's the way He does in everybody's life who's willing to trust Him. It's as simple as A, B, C. Give, it will be given to you. And the measure by which you, the standard by which you measure and you give, that's the way God's going to bless you. That's why I feel sorry for folks who are still quibbling over the tithe. Well, I just don't know. All you're doing is saying this. My standard is low. That's all you're saying. My standard is low. Then, my friend, don't expect God to... Listen, God isn't going to break your standard. You and I set the standard. Listen to what He says. He makes it very clear. For by your standard of measure, it will be measured to you in return, sign Jesus Christ. You can't blame it on anybody else. He says, here's the cycle. And God wants you and me to live. To give, to get, in order to give, in order to get, in order to give, in order to get, in order to give, in order to get, in order to give, in order to get, for the rest of our life. And what He's made His promise is this. You see, we let people with their prosperity theology, which is truth way out of balance over yonder, drive us away from a very simple godly truth by which He intends for us to live every day of our life. In our relationships to others, in our relationship to Him, in our relationship to His body, in relationship to ministry, in relationship to need, in relationship to abundance, what is it? Just giving, giving, giving, giving, giving. And what? Receiving, receiving, receiving, receiving, receiving. In order to give and give and give and give and give. And think about this. What has God been doing for you ever before you were ever born? What was God doing to you? He's been giving. Now, I want you to think about something, and I'm going to close. I want you to think about something. I want you to think about, just get dead right honest for a minute. Almighty God in His grace and loving kindness and mercy toward you, from the time, even before you were born, while you were in your mother's womb, God was giving to you every day, every second of your life. He's been giving to you. Not one second of your existence has God not been giving to you. You and I know that any one of us could fall dead faster than that our heart could stop beating forever right now. Any split second just like that. You and I don't have a thing we didn't receive. Not one thing. Now let me ask you something. You mean to tell me, my friends, that you would quibble with Almighty God over a tithe of your income when everything you have the next breath is a gift of God? You mean you would quibble with God over serving Him 1 hour on the Lord's day when every second, every time your heart beats, that's the gift of God? I don't have time. Suppose God took you up on that and took you away this morning quickly. Do you realize how ungrateful we must be? We must look to Him. When every single thing we have ever had, ever will have, is a gift of God. Every moment of time is life, is a gift of God. And piled on top of that is this awesome blessing and promise. He says, look, if you'll give of that which I have given to you already, I will multiply that. I will make you useful in the kingdom. I will make you a blessing to others. I will make your life count. I will glorify myself forever in your life. There are only three reasons you won't do it. You don't believe what He said. You are filled with fear. And you have a covetous spirit. My friends, you need to ask God to forgive you of that. Acknowledge that your heart has been very ungrateful. Repent of that sin of ingratitude and tell Him today that you acknowledge that everything you have and everything you are is from Him. He could stop it in a split second. But by His grace, He's allowed you to keep living and keep prospering. And I want to challenge you, my friend, to start giving like you've never given before. Listen, not just money, time, love, companionship, friendship, encouragement. That which you have been entrusted with, all of which belongs to Him, all of which came from Him, and all of which He intends for you to give away. Let me ask you a question. It's a good example. How does a person become a good counselor? Not by going to school, but by giving themselves away to people who are hurting. What happens? In the process of giving themselves away to a person who's hurting, God teaches them and instructs them, and they become strong, and they become wise, and they become useful in the ways of God. How do they? Giving themselves away, not sitting in some classroom reading a book. You have no earthly idea what God is willing to do with you, but it starts with your willingness to give, first of yourself, and then of what you have. Don't live your life and wonder why God didn't bless you. Don't live your life wondering why He didn't prosper you. Don't live your life wondering what happened and how you missed that. I don't care what... Listen, John D. Rockefeller was 55 when he got started. 35 years he lived happier than the first 55. So whatever your age, why don't you tell the Lord, Lord Jesus, I yield everything I am and everything I have to You today. From this point on, God, it's Yours. You tell me what, where, how, and when. And the answer is yes. Now you say, well, what's going to happen? I'll tell you what's going to happen. I have the witness of this book to prove that you'll be a better man and woman, that you'll have more, enjoy life more, and be used of God more than ever before. But if you choose to let unbelief, fear, and covetousness dominate your life, one of these days, I'm telling you, you're going to die and wonder, how did I miss it all? And that would be a tragedy. Lord Jesus, we love You for making it simple and plain. wrapping up so much in one verse of Scripture, reminding us of what we don't like to admit, that we are oftentimes so ungrateful, so paralyzed by fear, so controlled by a covetous spirit, and so managed by unbelief. We repent of these sins today. We humble ourselves before you and pray the Holy Spirit will bring about victory of release and liberty and freedom in our life to be walking, living givers, leaving all the receiving to your wonderful, abounding wisdom. And we praise you for it in Jesus' name. Amen.
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0: Almost every day of our life, you and I experience some form of conflict. Sometimes it's husbands and wives arguing and fussing with each other or fighting with the children. Oftentimes it is an unhealthy form of competition and backbiting in the office. Or it may be jealousy and strife among friends. Or sometimes it's just those attacks upon our faith. Or those inner struggles between what we want and what we can afford. Or sometimes that battle between our conscience and our emotions, what we want to do but what God is telling us we must not do. Conflict is a part of living. There'll never be a way that you and I can escape conflict in many forms in our life. The problem today is because we've not learned to deal with conflict, nor do we understand the source of real peace, we have rapidly become a tranquilized society, and it's either drugs across the counter or drugs across the street. Makes no difference. The goal is the same, and the goal is escape. Now, my friend, you cannot escape from conflict. We live in a world of tension. We live in a world of stress and strife and violence and bloodshed. And not only that, within the human heart, there are many, many areas and many causes of conflict within us. But God has offered us a peace that prevails over and above all of that conflict. And that's what I want to talk about in this message, and that is, when we think in terms of peace, prevailing peace in a life of conflict. Prevailing peace in a life of conflict. And I want you to turn to John chapter 14 for a moment, if you will. And while you're turning to that 14th chapter, let me give you a little background of what is happening. Because here is an offer of peace. That is, in spite of the fact of our deepest struggles, our most heartbreaking experiences, and our deepest sorrows, God offers a peace for us and to us that is available to every person if we will only come to Him with the right approach. Now listen to what he says. In preparation for this verse, let me give you some background now. Jesus is talking to his apostles about the fact that he's going to leave them. Now they don't understand this. He said, I'm going to leave you. He says, where I'm going, you cannot come. And he's in the process of preparing them to face what is going to happen in the Garden of Gethsemane in just a few hours. And second, of what is going to happen on Golgotha tomorrow. He knows that here are these men who walk with him for 3 years, and he told them, I am the Messiah. He said to them, I have a kingdom. He said, I and the Father are one. So they've learned to believe this man and to believe that he, as their leader, is God walking on this earth in human flesh, that he's the incarnate Son of God, the Messiah, long looked for Israel's Messiah. And in preparation for his departure, he begins to tell them some things that are going to happen which they're not hearing. In fact, they just can't believe, they can't hear, they can't put into focus what he's saying. But he knows in a few hours he's going to be betrayed in the garden. And he warns them a little later on in the upper room here that they're going to be separated. They're going to flee to their own homes. They're all going to leave him alone. Now, that's very difficult for them to accept. He likewise knows that tomorrow they're going to walk up there and see hanging between those two thieves the one who said he was God, the man who said he's the Messiah, the one who's come to set the captives free, the one they placed all of their hope in, all of their dreams in, and here he is, strung up on a cross, bleeding with two other criminals. He knows this is going to be a shocking, awesome, overwhelming time for them. And so here's what he says. I want you to look, if you will, with all of that in mind, to the 27th verse of John chapter 14. He said to those troubled apostles, "Peace I leave with you, my peace I give to you. Not as the world gives do I give to you. Let not your heart be troubled, nor let it be afraid." What a wonderful word of comfort, not only to those apostles, but to all of us. Now, all through the Bible, peace is a prevailing theme in the Old Testament. Some 250 times you'll find it. In the New Testament, 100, but there are many other times that the reference is to peace where the word is not used. And the Bible says that you and I have been called to a life of peace, that we're to walk in peace. The gospel is referred to as the gospel of peace. God is identified and called the God of peace, and Jesus is called the Prince of Peace. And the Bible says in Timothy that it is the will of God that you and I live in peace. But there's so few people who understand what peace is or how to find it. So I want us to look in this verse, and I want you to see with me what God is saying here. Notice what he says. "Peace I leave with you, my peace I give to you. Not as the world gives do I give to you. Let not your heart be troubled, nor let it be afraid." Now, if someone should ask you, what is peace? How would you answer it? Well, the first thing Jesus says in this verse is, he gives us the very source of peace. He says, "My peace I give unto you, not as the world gives give unto you. Let not your heart be troubled." If someone should ask you, well, what is this peace? What would you say? Well, it is the absence of hostility. It is the absence of anxiety and worry and war and all the rest. Well, those things are true, but peace is more than that. The peace that Jesus spoke of, the Greek word means to bind together, and that word means this. And I want you to get this truth now, because peace is more than the absence of war and hostility. Peace is that sense of oneness, that sense of wholeness, that sense of inner completeness, an inner quietness, an inner stillness, an inner sense of stability that keeps one on course no matter what is going on around them. The key words are oneness, wholeness, completeness. And most people will go through their life without ever experiencing that, always looking for something to fill this void, this sort of emptiness, this longing, this indescribable something within them that all the things and all the relationships humanly somehow have not been able to fulfill. Jesus said, "My peace," listen to that, he said, "My peace I give to you." Now, when he speaks about his peace, he's talking about a peace that is not something that just sort of comes today and goes tomorrow. It's something that God sends down in times of an emergency. You sort of wear it out through some experience of trouble. And when you wear that out, you have to come back and say, "Lord, I need some more because my trouble is still here." But rather, he's talking about, as we said in the title, prevailing peace. Now, what does it mean to have prevailing peace? Notice how he says it. He says, not just peace I leave with you, but he says, likewise, my peace I give to you. Prevailing peace is peace that dominates. It speaks of victorious, triumphant peace. That is, it is a peace that is not defeatable. It is a peace that somehow survives even the most difficult trials. It is that sense of awesome steadfastness and inner quietness and stillness that no matter how many storms rage about you, how tumultuous everything may be, how difficult it may seem, no matter what's going on the outside, there's something on the inside that has you anchored, still, immovable, unshakable, unalterable. You just keep moving. That's what he's talking about when he says, "My peace I give to you, not as the world gives give I unto you. Let not your heart be troubled." Do you have that kind of peace? Or do you have the kind of peace, my friends, that if your circumstances aren't going your way, all of a sudden you feel this internal fragmentation? You see, the kind of peace that prevails is the kind of peace that when attacked, when facing all kinds of barriers and hardships and obstacles, and when

quietness that even amazes you, that you're not troubled in your spirit, nor are you afraid, though you look around you and see a thousand reasons to be afraid. I thought about some times in my own life when I've walked through some very difficult situations, and I have remembered, and I can still remember the feeling, walking away from a couple of situations and thinking as I walked away, God, I wasn't even afraid. Lord, I wasn't even troubled in my spirit. And I remember walking away one time thinking, God, how faithful you are. When everything in me humanly wanted to be afraid, and everything in me humanly wanted to run, but it's like something on the inside had me so gently anchored to something that wouldn't move. My friend, once you understand what it means to experience prevailing peace, you will never exchange it for anything this old world has to offer. And that's what Jesus was talking about here when he said, not just peace, he says, peace I leave with you, but what? He said, my peace I give to you. My peace, a different kind of peace. Now notice he said, he didn't say you can have it if you give enough. He didn't say you can have it if you work enough. He didn't say it was yours if you serve me. He says, my peace I what? I give to you. Now, how does he give it? When Jesus said my peace, what peace was he talking about? He was talking about the same quality of peace that he had. Look what he went through. His brow was never wrinkled. Jesus was never worried. He was never crying out to the Father, what am I going to do next? The only time you see Jesus in turmoil is in the Garden of Gethsemane, crying out to the Father when he knows what he's going to have to do, and praying to the Father, is there any other way? Because Jesus Christ, while he was God, was still human, and he had seen men crucified. He knew what was coming. It wasn't a matter of whether he was going to do the will of the Father or not. His question was not, God, am I going to obey you, but Father, is there no other way but this? He was committed to the Father's will. We're talking about a kind of peace, he says, that prevails. Look, if you will, in John chapter 16 in the 33rd verse, because here's the key. Here's the key to the kind of peace that Jesus had, and here's what he's saying to us. And I'm going to say it now and throughout this message. Listen to what he says in verse 33. Let's go to 32 because he sets the stage again here. Behold, an hour is coming and has already come for you to be scattered, each to his own home, and to leave me alone. And yet I'm not alone because the Father is with me. These things I have spoken to you that in me you may have peace. Here's the whole key to prevailing peace, and that is, it is found not in things, but in a relationship. Did you get that? In a relationship. That's where you experience prevailing peace, the kind that holds you anchored, no matter how fast and how hard the winds may blow. When everything in you wants to run, somehow inside of you, there is this inner quietness that has you anchored. He says, in me you find that peace. Look, if you will, in Ephesians chapter 2, because Paul says it a little different way here. But he says the same thing in Ephesians chapter 2 and verse 14. Speaking of the Lord Jesus Christ, he says, for he himself, that is Christ, for he himself is our peace. That is, our peace is not something that God sends down. And you see, a lot of people believe and somehow feel in their heart that peace is something God sends me when I pray to him and I get in trouble, so he sends me peace. The reason some people believe that, because the world's way of finding peace is going to something, to a bottle. Either they pour it out or they pour it down and they get something and put inside of them in order to give them moments of escape, or peace as they would call it. But when that all wears out, they have to go back to the bottle and have some more. Well, my friend, the peace that the Lord Jesus Christ gives is not peace that runs out. It isn't peace that is exhausted by trouble. It isn't peace that comes to an end. It isn't peace that you have to keep sending up signals for God to replay.

0: replenish your peace because trouble keeps coming and your peace keeps getting used up. We're not talking about that. We're talking about a peace that prevails because its source is in the person of Jesus Christ, who is indwelling every single believer, who is your life, so that peace that prevails is a peace that comes from within. It is Christ releasing His own Spirit and His own power to stabilize us, to strengthen us, to quieten us. It is something released within us that anchors us no matter what the storm may be. Not something from up there, something from somebody within us. That's what Jesus meant when He said, peace I leave with you is a legacy. He says, I'm giving you something that will always be yours. Peace I leave with you. My peace I give to you. Not as the world gives, give I unto you. Let not your heart be troubled. Now notice the second thing what he says in this verse. First of all, he says the source of it's real simple. He said, it is my peace I'm giving you. Secondly, he said, I want you to see the contrast between what I give you and what the world has to offer. And so he puts it very simply. He says, not as the world gives, give I unto you. Let not your heart be troubled. Now, why did Jesus say, I'm giving you a peace that's unlike what the world has to offer? Simply because Jesus knew what the world had to offer wouldn't work. It's just that simple. If what the world had to offer would have worked, Jesus would have let them just figure it out themselves. But he said, my peace I give unto you, not as the world gives, give unto you. Let not your heart be troubled, neither let it be afraid. Now, what's the world's approach to peace? Well, you know what it is as well as I do. What is it? It is escape. That's what the world's approach to peace is. You see, it is more than a lack of war on the inside or somewhere else. It is more than just the absence of feelings of rejection. It is more than having things and going places and experiencing pleasures and having physical rest and vacations and escapes. All of those things are fine, but that's not peace. Because the wealthiest of people oftentimes have the least of peace. Sometimes the most poverty-stricken have no peace. And everybody in between can be absolutely peaceless. None of those things. You see, the world's offer of peace is very empty. Very fragile, very empty. It is a false peace because it cannot satisfy what you and I were built for. Every single one of us was built to live our lives out of the resource of the indwelling energy, presence, and power of the person of Jesus Christ. And until that vacuum is filled, there'll always be that emptiness there. I can remember in my life, even after I was saved, for a long time, there was something there I couldn't put my finger on. It was like an emptiness there. I knew I was saved. No doubt in my mind about that. I knew that I was saved. And I knew that I wanted to be obedient to God. But something, somehow, I remember saying to my wife, you know, there's something missing. I would keep saying to her, there is something missing and I can't find out what it is. But I want to tell you, I remember the day I found out what it was. And once I found it, there came to my own awareness that awesome sense of oneness, completeness, and wholeness that I had never experienced in my life. You can be a believer, my friend, without any real, genuine peace. You can serve God without peace. You can give without peace. In fact, you can do a lot of things and look good and sound good. Your motives are absolutely pure. You mean right, and God knows it. But He also knows there's something missing. It can happen to believers as well as to non-Christians. And you see, no non-Christian has any peace. You say, well, now, wait a minute. Now, I know some folks who look like to me they have peace. Well, you've either got to believe what you see, and you never know whether what you see is real or not. Turn to Isaiah chapter 57. This should settle this once and for all. Isaiah 57 tells us exactly the condition of a person without the Lord Jesus Christ as their personal Savior. And I want you to notice this very descriptive way in which Isaiah describes the person who has never received Jesus Christ as their personal Savior when it comes to this matter of peace. My friends, you're listening and you're saying, well, now I have peace. You may have moments when your conscience doesn't seem to bother you. You may have those periods when you feel rest. You may have those seasons when everything is going your way. But that sense of completeness and wholeness and oneness is not there. Let me tell you why. Whatever you're feeling, sometimes it may appear to work, but listen to what God says about you as an unbeliever. Verse 20 of Isaiah 57. But the wicked are like the tossing sea, for it cannot quiet. It cannot be quiet, and its waters toss up refuse and mud. There is no peace, says my God, for the wicked. You say, but I'm not wicked. Think about this for a moment. If you have rejected the greatest expression of love and forgiveness the world has ever known, and you have rejected God's only begotten Son who is one with Him, man's only hope of salvation, and you have spurned and said no and rejected, turned up your nose to God by rejecting His Son, as sophisticated as you may be in the approach that you have done, my friend, God says your heart is desperately wicked and deceitful, desperately wicked above all things. And what does He say about those without Christ? He says there's no such thing as peace. Now, I don't know whether you've ever experienced it or not, but I've been in a couple of storms, not really bad storms at sea. But I've been in enough to know that it's a very uncomfortable position. And I've seen enough hurricanes at the seashore to know when those winds begin to blow 75, 100, 125 miles an hour, and watch those waves rise and beat and crash, destroying buildings and wiping away car, automobiles, and everything in its path, I want to tell you, my friend, He says, that's the way the human heart is without Christ. Turmoil, stress, strife, storm, all the things that go on. That's all the world has to offer. Now, here's the problem with the world's peace. Think about it, for example. You think about, why are the bars in this city filled in the afternoons? They call it the happy hour. They got to call it something. I mean, one lie is as good as the other. When people listen to the lie that what you need is a drink to make you feel better, if you believe that lie, then why don't you believe the lie that it's the happy hour? Let me ask you a question. Why would anybody drink something that they have to pour something else into to get it down? I never have understood that. I sit on a plane and sit by a fella oftentimes or by a woman, and I watch them order a little bottle of whiskey, I guess, or whatever they serve. Then they have to have soda water, ginger ale, or something else on ice to get it cold now so they can get it down. And when they drink it, I see this face. And I have to ask myself the question, why in the world would anybody drink anything that tastes so bad unless you want to escape so badly you're willing to do it? But another question, why would anybody inject anything in their veins which they know is destroying their brain cells and is ultimately going to destroy their life? Why would anybody allow themselves to get hooked on something that may be white, green, red, about so large, that they take once a day, twice a day, three times a day, two, three, four, five, whatever it might be? Why in the world would anybody do that? Because they won't escape. Escape from what? Escape from themselves. Escape from conflict. They want to escape from a stinging conscience. Escape from their circumstances, their environment, their situation. Escape, run, leave, get out, hide. Get me out of this. And oftentimes because they cannot physically run, what do? They find some other way of escape, which is no escape at all. You know what they're looking for? Here's what they tell you. I've just got to have a little bit of peace, oh my friend. It doesn't come in a bottle. It doesn't come in a syringe. And it doesn't come in an illicit affair. It only comes in a relationship with the Lord Jesus Christ. That is the only way you're going to find peace. And let me tell you why. Because you see, in the Garden of Eden, Adam and Eve experienced peace at its very pinnacle. But they lost it. And ever since Adam and Eve All of the human race and every civilization has been trying to climb back and reach somehow to get and to experience what Adam and Eve lost for us. Well, it'll not all come back to its pinnacle again till the last chapter of the book of the Revelation, when God puts it all together once again. So all of us who believe us are living down here in this world of tumult and conflict and trouble and trial and the storms we have to face. And God didn't leave us here to do the best we could. He left us here, indwelt by Him, not to do the best that I can do, but to experience the best He can do right in the middle of the conflict. So that those of us who are His children, we don't have to be afraid. And even though there are going to be troubles and trials, and I'm not telling you that the prevailing peace is the kind that eliminates all of that. Oh, no. That's not what Jesus is saying here. But let's go back, if you will, to John 14 a moment. Notice what He says. He says, "My peace I give unto you, not as the world gives, give I unto you. Let not your heart be troubled," He says, "neither let it be afraid." Now, what is the problem? What is the problem with the world's peace? Here's the problem. The world's peace is based on a false premise. It's based on something that you can't control. For example, the truth is, the world's idea of peace is, listen, if you get your circumstances right, and you sort of get everything under control, and everything is sort of going your way, you can relax and have a little peace. But let me ask you this. How many of you have your circumstances under control? That's right. In fact, the truth is, we don't oftentimes even know what some of our circumstances are, let alone control them. You can't control them. Think about this. The only way you can have peace is through the person of Jesus Christ who is indwelling you, for the simple reason you cannot control your circumstances in a world of changing conflict and violence. You can't control it. So if your focus on peace is getting these outer circumstances under control, that's the reason you're on the bottle. That's the reason you're using a syringe. That's the reason you're going from one wife or one husband to the other. That's the reason you're running here and buying this and buying that and accumulating this and purchasing that, because you're trying to get something to fill up this big gap on the inside. There is nothing man has ever made to fill up that void. Nothing. You see, it's all based on a false premise. That if, you know, if I get this relationship right, and if I'm healthy and I have enough to eat and I'm satisfied with myself and I look good and I drive well and live well and I got my friends and all that, then why not have peace? Good question. Why don't you have it? Because, my friend, you can't get the circumstances of life like a set of child's blocks to always fit perfectly together. That's not the way life is. It doesn't work like that. And the world's peace is built on circumstance. What do they tell you? Why all the advertisement? If you have this, this, this, this, this, and this, what's going to happen? Then you're going to feel this, look this, be accepted by this. And they make you think, once you have all of this, oh, you've got the world. I mean, you've got peace that passes all understanding. The only thing you have is debt. That's what you've got. When you get all the world, listen, if you would just sit one week and watch television, please don't do this. And you purchased everything the world says you ought to have to make you happy or make you complete, first of all, you'd be bankrupt in about 3 days. And all you'd have at the end is one big debt. And what? Debt has never created peace, has it? You say, you know what happens? Here's what happens to the world. The world's approach to peace is this. If you take their approach, the only thing you do is deepen yourself in the muck and mire. You don't have peace. You have more turmoil, more strife, more trouble, more heartache, more burden, more struggles, more opposition, more barriers, more things to separate you from God. The world doesn't have the answer, and I'm surprised oftentimes to see some people looking at the world and clawing for the world as if they think somehow they're going to find peace. Some of you who are listening are so miserable. You want to run from your circumstances? You'd give anything if you could get out and escape and start all over again. You're not happy. You don't feel complete. You don't feel whole and one and stable and quiet. But it's like every morning you wake, it's like this civil war starts again. Somebody blows the trumpet when you wake in the morning and the war proceeds. And what happens is that all day long the war is going on. It's just that you get your mind on other things. And then when you stop, it's like you hear the gunfire again. It's just going on, eating away, gnawing away. And how absolutely, totally contradictory to what Jesus said when he said, "My peace I give to you, not as the world gives, give I unto you. Let not your heart be troubled, neither let it be afraid." Now, he offers two kinds of peace. There is peace with God, which is the moment you and I confess our sins to him, having been convinced that we've disobeyed him and are lost and separated from him. Yield our life to him. That is, we confess our sins to him, receive Christ's death on the cross as payment of our sin, receiving Jesus Christ personally as our Savior. We throw up the white flag of surrender. We say, "God, I give up. I quit. Here's my life." That's when we have peace with God. Then there's the peace of God, which I'm talking about primarily in this message. That prevailing peace that God has endowed every single one of us with to see us through any and all kinds of circumstances and situations at any time in our life, no matter what it is. That's the kind of peace that he's speaking of here. The kind that survives when you are on the operating table and they're rolling you down the hall and your wife says to you, "I'll see you, honey, when you come out and you're going in for open heart surgery." You want to know whether you really have peace or not? It's not when everything is going your way, but when it appears that everything is going the other way. And two of our members here recently who've been through open heart surgery, it's just been interesting to me to listen to them. And one of them said to me, he said, "You know, maybe you'll understand this." He said, "I floated all the way down the hall to the operating room." He said, "I was absolutely amazed at this peace which totally encompassed me." That's prevailing peace. That's being rolled into a life and death situation where somebody else's life, where somebody else appears to have your life in their hands, and you can do nothing about it at that point. And yet, in spite of that, there's this sense of wholeness and completeness and oneness and inner quietness and stillness and stability that only those who know Christ really can experience. Well, notice how he said it. He says, "Peace I give to you, prevailing peace. My peace I give to you, not as the world gives," he says. "Let not your heart be troubled, neither let it be afraid." Now listen, look at that last phrase. "Let not your heart be troubled, neither let it be afraid." Go back to the very first verse of this chapter, chapter 14. He begins this very chapter by saying, "Let not your heart be troubled." Don't be troubling your heart. Now let me clarify something here. When we talk about prevailing peace, we're not talking about the fact that you will reach some spiritual plateau out there where nothing bothers you, nothing troubles you, all kinds of tragedy and heartache and sorrow, nothing moves you. I'm not talking about that, my friend. We're talking about the prevailing peace that takes you through sorrow, heartache, separation, troubles, trials, persecutions, storms, difficulty, failure, disappointments. Not peace that eliminates them, but peace that enables you to walk through them. What is it that builds character in your life and mine more than anything else? Is it when we have all of our circumstances rightly arranged and everything is going our way and everything is just perfect and, man, you know, you've just got it all wrapped up? That doesn't build character. What builds character? Hardship, difficulty, disappointment, failure, storms, strife, antagonism, war, barriers, obstacles. These are the things that build character in our life. So if you'll understand, there's no way for Jesus to remove all of that in order to give us peace. He says, my peace I give you. You see, the world says, if you want peace, get rid of all of that. Jesus says, no, if you want peace, that's real peace. You don't have to get rid of the trouble. You don't have to eliminate the sorrow. You don't have to try to control your circumstances. What you do is you build a relationship with the person of Jesus Christ. And what happens is the oneness that He and the Father experienced, you and I get a taste of it. The wholeness that He felt, we get a taste of that. That sense of oneness and wholeness and completeness that Jesus experienced, that is His gift. He says, my peace I give to you. It isn't on loan. It isn't for performance. It isn't for service. It isn't for purchase. He says, that comes with being my child. And yet so many of God's people are so empty, so miserable. Do you know what would happen to your checkbook? Listen to this now. You know what would happen to your checkbook if you began to experience prevailing peace? You'd have more money left at the end of the month. You know why? Here's why. It is amazing what Jesus satisfies that we think money can buy. It can't buy it. That's why He says, not as the world. Listen, I'm sure Jesus, with His whole heart, He must have said, not as the world gives, give I unto you. Let not your heart be troubled. What is He saying? Not the elimination of trouble. Not the elimination of strife. Let not your heart be troubled, neither let it be afraid. He says, you don't have to fear. That doesn't mean that we're not going to suffer those sudden shocks at times when we almost get thrown off balance. But there is a way, even when we suddenly find ourselves knocked down, to get up quickly. Because you see, the power that is in the prevailing peace, the Lord Jesus Christ, is adequate enough to take you and me through anything that God allows us to walk through, no matter what it may be. Do you have that kind of peace in your heart? Or do you get this frantic feeling? Do you feel fragmented and divided and uncertain and unsure? If you don't have Jesus Christ as your personal Savior, you have a reason to feel fragmented, because you are. You have a reason to feel divided, because you are. Because you see, the Bible says that you and I are body, soul, and spirit. You're just working on body and soul. But if your spirit is not alive in the person of Jesus Christ, you're only a partial man. You're an incomplete woman. You're never complete without the Lord Jesus Christ. And what He's saying in this passage is very simple. He says, when you have the peace that prevails, He says simply this, when you have the peace that prevails, your heart will not be so troubled that you lose your sense of stability and inner quietness. But that no matter what happens, deep down inside, something has you anchored. Now listen, that's what Paul talked about when he said, don't be anxious about anything in Philippians. He says, don't be anxious about anything, but what? With prayer and supplication, let your requests be made known to God, and the peace that passes all human comprehension will keep, will guard, will garrison you about and protect your what? Your heart, your emotions, so that you're not mentally and spiritually fragmented by circumstances and heartache. One of my favorite verses, and it's been my favorite verses since I was a kid, is in Psalm 62. Don't look at it. I'm going to quote it. Psalm 62, verse 5, in the King James Version. That's the way I learned it first. And this is the way it goes. My soul, wait thou only upon God, for my expectation is from Him. How many times I've been on my knees quoting that to Him. My soul, wait thou only upon God, for my expectation is from Him. The Living Bible puts it in the most beautiful way, because it adds the two or three verses together in the Living Bible. And so it goes like this. He is my rock, my deliverer, my defense, my fortress. Why should I be tense with fear when trouble comes. Praise the Lord. Why should I? If Jesus is our rock, our defense, our deliverer, our fortification, our fortress, why should we be tense with fear when trouble and heartache come our way? We don't have to be. Because He is our Lord. Listen, not as the world gives, give unto you. Let not your heart be troubled. Now you're asking, okay, how do I experience this? I want you to go back to Isaiah chapter 26 for a moment. We're talking about a prevailing peace that'll make it possible for you to walk through any circumstance of life. Doesn't mean you won't weep. Doesn't mean you won't be sorrowful. Doesn't mean you won't hurt. Doesn't mean you won't feel pain. Doesn't mean you won't suffer failure. But it means through it all, there's this sense of wholeness, completeness, and inner quietness and strength and stability. I want you to look at these verses. Don't ever forget what I'm about to tell you. I'm going to give you a little phrase I want you to write down, so get your pencil out. So when the storms get to blowing your way and you get to feeling like you're getting thrown off course and God, where are you? Where He's always been living on the inside of you. Listen to this. Isaiah 26, beginning in verse 3. The steadfast of mine thou wilt keep in what? Perfect peace. Because he trusts in thee. Trust in the Lord forever. For in God the Lord we have an everlasting rock, our deliverer, our defense, our fortress. Now I want you to look at that word steadfast. Or as the King James says, thou wilt keep him in perfect peace whose mind is stayed, rested, fixed on thee. When he says, and look at verse 3, the steadfast of mind, that word steadfast means firmly fixed. That is unchanging, fixed at a point. Not just wandering hither and yon. You see, whenever you begin to focus on your circumstances, they grow in size and power, and they become a greater threat. He says, he who has his mind firmly fixed, fixed at a point, steady. Listen. And the word is used to describe pouring something into a mold so that it hardens in that position. What he's simply saying in this passage, look at this. The steadfast of mind is a fixed faith focused on Christ. I want you to jot that down. A fixed faith that is focused on Christ, not wavering because of my circumstances, not looking at my circumstances, a faith that is fixed. Listen, a fixed faith set to the Lord Jesus Christ, focused upon Him. It isn't changing, it is fixed. It isn't wandering, it's focused on Christ. You see, when you and I are walking through the most difficult circumstances of life, as long as you keep your focus on Christ and who He is living within you in all of His supernatural power, willing and ready in the moment to release through you anything and everything you need to do what? To keep you feeling at oneness with Him, complete and whole, stable, steadfast and anchored. That is prevailing peace in a troubled life, in a life of conflict. And he says, here's the key. The key is that it's internal, that it's a relationship. And what keeps me steady against the winds is that I firmly fix my focus of faith on the Lord Jesus Christ. I've seen people go through the most trying, difficult, tormenting circumstances, and some I've seen fall apart and just absolutely go out of their mind almost because they couldn't handle it. I've seen some other people walk through even more difficult circumstances, and you shake their hand, and somehow you feel this awesome, steady quietness and stillness on the inside. That isn't something you buy. It is something you give. And you remember, my friend, when you receive Jesus Christ, what does He give you? He gives you Himself. And that's why Paul said He is our prevailing peace. And if you'll keep your sights firmly fixed and focused on Him. No matter how deep and dark and strong the opposition may be, you'll walk and you'll sail and you'll travel right through the dark into His beautiful, glorious light of faithfulness. Lord Jesus, we love You and praise You. To think that You didn't leave us in this old mixed up, confused, frustrated world of conflict to do the best that we can, but rather to allow You to do in us Your best. I pray for that someone who is lost, who's tried everything the world has to offer, but who's still coming up empty. I pray for that believer who likewise has dilly-dallied in the world trying to find out what the world has to offer. Maybe they can get a little peace to recognize that only in a relationship with Christ of surrender, of a faith firmly fixed and focused upon Him, is it possible for us to go through broken marriages, the death of a loved one, uncertain, questionable, painful surgery, the separation from our children, the loss of a job, the embarrassment, the failure financially, all the hurt and the pain and the suffering and the shame and the embarrassment, all the things we go through, only one way. Thank You, Lord Jesus, that You gave us Yourself, and that makes us adequate for every storm of life. And it is my prayer today that somebody who has never received You as their personal Savior would say yes to peace that passes all human understanding is my prayer in Your precious name.
1: 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Would you like to find more resources? Visit our website, intouch.org. 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
2: Today's scripture reading is John chapter 8, verses 31 and 32. So Jesus was saying to those Jews who had believed Him, "If you continue in My word, then you are truly disciples of Mine, and you will know the truth, and the truth will make you free."
1: God desires the best for each of His children, but sometimes we become trapped in habits, thoughts, and emotions that keep us from experiencing His best. Today's passage shows us the way out. If we continue in God's Word, we'll know the truth that sets us free. Continuing in the Word means consistently engaging with Scripture and applying it to daily life. As we do, we'll discover profound benefits that are ours in Christ. Position. Through faith in Jesus, we have direct access to God and can approach His throne with confidence. Provision. God's Word provides living guidance, wisdom, and encouragement for whatever we're facing. Promises. As we rely on what God has promised, His character is being formed in us. We become partakers of the divine nature. Protection. 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Recognize any patterns or sins that are holding you back and then ground yourself in the truth of Scripture. Claim God's promises by faith. He's ready to help the moment you turn to Him.
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0: God is called by many names, but one of the most comprehensive of all of those names is the one that He identified Himself when He spoke to Moses, and Moses said, "Now, what am I going to tell these people when I go back, and who am I going to say has sent me?" And God the Father, Jehovah, said, "You tell them the I Am has sent you. I am the Creator. I am the Redeemer. I am the Savior. I am the Lord. I am the light. I am the water. I am the bread. I am the door. I am the way. I am the life. I am, I am, I am. Not I was, not I shall be, but I am. That is God's great comprehensive title, the great I am. But you know, when I'm thinking about sometimes that I need the Lord in different areas of my life, when I'm going through some difficulty, a hardship, I sort of like to have a name that sort of identifies with what I'm facing. For example, let's say that you and I are hurting about something. Well, there is a title given by God for Himself in the Scriptures that best suits me, I think, when I'm really hurting. Now, it's interesting that when I hurt, and sometimes when you hurt, and we'd like to say, God, you know what I'm going through? I can't handle any more of this. I want out. I'm going to walk away. We tell Him all these things. You know what is interesting? I have never heard God say to me, that's right, Charles, you're exactly right. Absolutely, poor you. You're having a terrible time. Things are bad. You feel like the pressure is on, and you're in a valley, and you're in a vice, and nobody appreciates you, and nobody cares, and no, I've not been. God's never responded that way. You know why? Because God doesn't participate in pity parties. He's never participated in a pity party, and therefore, He's not going to say to us, yes, you poor thing, you, it really is bad that you're struggling the way you are. It's really, I understand. He doesn't say that. You know why? It's not His character. God could never participate in somebody's pity party. Secondly, God knows that to do that wouldn't do me a bit of good. It would only hinder me because what I would do is keep magnifying the problem instead of focusing upon Him. So God always takes us in our difficulty, our hardship, our trials and our troubles and magnifies Himself when we will allow Him to do that. Which brings me to the title of this message and brings me to the theme of it. It's what I want to talk about. It's a title given by God about Himself through the Apostle Paul that all of us who hurt, once in a while we need to hear Him, and that is the God of all comfort. So I want you to turn, if you will, to 2 Corinthians chapter 1, and let's look, if you will, in verse 3 and read these first 11 verses together, remembering now that Paul was a man who knew all about hardship, heartaches, trials, and if you read the whole book of 2 Corinthians, you will define very clearly. In the fourth chapter, he's talking about our afflictions, perplexed, despairing, persecuted, struck down. Then if you go on over to chapter 11, he's talking about all of these things he'd been through, imprisoned, beaten, and all the rest. In chapter 12, he's talking about discovering that in his weakness, God demonstrates His greatest strength. And so he begins this epistle by saying, verse 3, blessed be the God and Father of our Lord Jesus Christ, the Father of mercies and God of all comfort. For just as the sufferings of Christ are ours in abundance, so also our comfort is abundant through Christ. But if we are afflicted, it is for your comfort and salvation. Or if we are comforted, it is for your comfort which is effective in the patient enduring of the same sufferings which we also suffer. And our hope for you is firmly grounded, knowing that as you are sharers of our sufferings, so also you are sharers of our comfort. For we do not want you to be unaware, brethren, of our affliction which came to us in Asia, that we were burdened excessively beyond our strength so that we despaired even of life. Paul says, I thought this was it. Indeed, we had the sentence of death within ourselves in order that we should not trust in ourselves, but in God who raises the dead, who delivered us from so great a peril of death, and will deliver us, He on whom we have set our hope, and He will yet deliver us, you also joining and helping us through your prayers, that thanks may be given by many persons on our behalf for the favor bestowed upon us through the prayers of many. Paul says, God is the God of all comfort. And what I want us to see in this passage is exactly what he's saying, and that is that our God is named the God of all comfort. Now, that says several things to us about God, and one of the first things it does, it reveals to us the very nature of God, because now read that passage, here's what I know for sure. When he says that our God is the Father of mercies and the God of all comfort, I know that no matter what I have to go through, what my circumstances may be, how deep the valley, how dark the trials, how strong the persecution, how difficult the times, this I know, that my Father of mercies is a God of all comfort. That means He cares for me right in the midst of my hardship and my heartache and my trials. That's who our God is. He is a God of all comfort, the Father of all mercies, as He says, and therefore He understands what I'm feeling. And He's feeling what I'm feeling, and He knows about it, and He is with me in it, the God of all comfort. Now, what is a comforter? A comforter is one who stands by our side to encourage us. That is, a comforter aids us, helps us, encourages us, relieves us, supports us, cheers us on. And what he's saying in this passage is this, is that God is one who walks with us, who lives on the inside of us, who aids us, supports us. And when we think, God, I can't handle it anymore, God, I can't stand it anymore, it is God the Father who is standing by our side and saying to us, yes, you can. Keep moving. Keep going. Yes, you can. You will make it. Don't give up. Don't quit. Don't turn back. You will make it because I'm going to be with you every step of the way. That is the God of all comfort. Now, you see, if you don't understand who He is, and your idea of God is that He's way up yonder somewhere, so busy with the transactions of heaven, and so interested in people that you consider far more important than you are, and that your little old problems are insignificant, and God couldn't be concerned about you, and you're not worthy of His attention, and who are you anyway but a nobody, then, my friend, no matter how many times He says in the Bible that He is the God of all comfort, you will walk through valleys of hardship and trial and suffering and difficulty, and you will struggle with unbelief. You will struggle with frustrations and anxieties and oftentimes get angry and hostile and want to blame and sometimes get bitter toward God because you do not understand that He said, He's the God of all comfort. That means He has committed Himself to comfort you through your heartache, through your suffering, through your tragedy, through your valley experiences. He is the Father of mercies and the God of all comfort. Now, when you go back in the Old Testament, there are lots of verses in the Old Testament about God being our comforter. For example, what is the one that all of us know by heart? The 23rd Psalm. And you remember that part that says, yea, though I walk through the valley of the shadow of death, I will fear no evil, for Thou art with me. And listen to this, Thy rod, Thy staff, symbols of His presence. Thou art with me, Thy rod and Thy staff. They what? They comfort me. All through the Old Testament you find God comforting His people. Let me take you for a few verses just in one book primarily of the Old Testament. Turn, if you will, to Isaiah. Isaiah and the 40th chapter. This is a book indeed of comfort, though it speaks of lots of judgment. But look at these chapters that I want to take us through just for a moment here. Look how this chapter begins. Comfort, oh, comfort my people, says your God. He's a God of comfort. Look at the 49th chapter and the 13th verse. Look at that. He says, shout for joy, O heavens, and rejoice, O earth. Break forth into joyful shouting, O mountains. For the Lord has comforted His people and will have compassion on His afflicted. Isaiah 51. Look at that, if you will. 51st chapter. And the 12th verse, he says, I, even I, am He who comforts you. Who are you that you're afraid of man who dies? I'm the one, he says, who comforts you. 52nd chapter and the 9th verse. Again, he says, break forth, shout joyfully together, you waste places of Jerusalem, for the Lord has comforted His people. Now I want you to turn, if you will, to the last chapter of the book of Isaiah. Here is the most precious way God could possibly have described His tender, loving, compassionate comfort for us in the very last chapter, the 66th chapter of Isaiah. Listen to this. Every mother here understands exactly what this means, and probably most of us fathers do. Look at the 13th verse. He says, "As one whom his mother comforts, so I will comfort you, and you shall be comforted in Jerusalem." You remember when you were a kid growing up, and you were running and you fell and you skin up your knee, and not only that, but you tore a hole in your new trousers, and you came running in, there's blood all over it, and you were scared, first of all, that you messed up your trousers, and there's blood all over it, and you skin up your knee, and it's just really bad, and you're crying, and what does mom do? She says, "Honey, that's okay, just come on over here now, just everything is going to be all right." And so she doesn't fuss at you about tearing your pants, and she makes you take your trousers off, and there it is, all skin up, and there's a little gash in there, and then she goes to get the methylate. Oh, goodness. And so she comes back, and you look at the methylate, and you say, "Oh, please don't do that." And she says, "It's going to be all right." "How's it going to be all right with burning methylate?" She says, "It's going to be all right." And so what does she do? She takes something and she puts a little peroxide on it, wipes it all clean, and then she takes that methylate. She says, "That's okay, man." She says, she blows to keep away the burning. How many of you ever had that happen? That's right. Now listen to what God says. That is a tender mother doing what? Comforting her son or her daughter. Do you understand what God said in that passage? He said, look, he said, "You want to know what kind of comfort I am? I'm the kind who reaches down when you have skin up your life and you're bleeding and you've torn it apart and you need somebody to put some balm on it that'll take away the pain and blow it until it stops hurting. That's the kind of God I am." You see, that's not the kind of God most people know. Most people see this God is up in heaven as this awesome judge, just waiting. Aha, you skin up your knee. You tore up your pants. What I'm going to do is I'm going to give you a good dose of strong methylate so that you'll burn even more to punish you for making your mistake. Thank God my God's not that kind. Amen? Because the Scripture says, listen, the Scripture says, He is a Father of mercies. Hallelujah. Look at that. He is a Father of mercies and a God of all comfort. Now, that very name reveals His nature. That is, He's caring for me when I've hurt my life, scratched it up, broken it, and when it is gouged. Now, it also reveals His very work. Think about this for a moment. Go back, if you will, to Isaiah chapter 61. And you recall in the 61st chapter of Isaiah, this is the Scripture that Jesus quoted in the temple when He stood up with the scroll. And listen to what it says in Isaiah about the coming Messiah. "The Spirit of the Lord God is upon me, because the Lord has anointed me to bring good news to the afflicted. He has sent me to bind up the brokenhearted, to proclaim liberty to captives and freedom to prisoners, to proclaim the favorable year of the Lord and the day of vengeance of our God, to comfort all who mourn." That's His work. That's His ministry. That's why He's called the God of all comfort. Why? Because it is His character. It is His nature to comfort us. And not only that, that's His work. That's His ministry. You remember when Jesus was here upon earth, what He said? He said, "Come unto me, all ye that labor and are heavy laden." Listen to this. "I'll give you rest." What a wonderful word of comfort. You recall what Jesus said in the 14th, 15th, 16th chapters of John. He said over and over and over again, He said, "And I will send you another helper, parakletos, a comforter. He'll be in you, with you, and upon you." He says, "I'm not going to leave you as orphans. I'm going to send you a comforter, a helper, an aid, someone to assist you and to cheer you on when you get discouraged. Someone to support you and to relieve you when you're hurting and when you're suffering and when you're weeping. And someone to wipe away the tears from your eyes." He says, "I am a God of all comfort." Jesus said, "I came to comfort those who are hurting and those who are struggling with the despairs of life." Some of you, you're hurting. You're hurting over your marriage because your husband or your wife has walked out and they've said to you, "I don't love you anymore." That hurts. Your children have said, "I want nothing else to do with you as my parents. Just forget you know me." That hurts. You've had a financial crisis that's thrown you in a valley. And somehow something has happened to your own sense of self-worth, maybe because of criticism or whatever it might be. Your own sense of self-image is dragging in the mud, and you don't feel like anybody cares. And so you sense despair, defeat, disillusionment, depression. Where is this God of mine? Exactly where He promised to be. He is the God of all comfort, and that's His work. He said, I'm coming to comfort those who are mourning. I'm coming to comfort those who are hurting. But you see, if I don't understand He's that kind of God, no matter how much He tries to comfort me, if I don't see Him as the God of all comfort, then I'm going to miss it. Now think about it, if you will, when you think about the ministry of the Lord Jesus Christ. Turn, if you will, to 2 Corinthians chapter 7. Listen to what he says here. There are people who are living in depression today, and sometimes that is a physical problem, some chemical imbalance in their life that causes depression. But you know what? A lot of depression is the result of anger and hostility and bitterness and resentment. And you can trace most of it probably back to anger. Listen to what he says in this passage. Verse 5 of 2 Corinthians chapter 7, if we'll let him. For even when we came into Macedonia, our flesh had no rest. But we were afflicted on every side, conflicts without, fears within. But listen to this. But God, who comforts the depressed, comforted us by the coming of Titus. That is, it's His ministry. And if you'll notice in Acts chapter 9, and there are many verses that relate to this, he says in the 31st verse, so the church throughout all Judea and Galilee and Samaria enjoyed peace being built up and going on in the fear of the Lord and in the comfort of the Holy Spirit. It continued to increase. That is the work in the ministry of the Holy Spirit. Now think about this. The Bible says, as we read a few moments ago, the Bible says that God is the God of all comfort. Jesus said, I am coming to comfort those who are hurting. And the work in the ministry of the Holy Spirit is comfort. God has chosen to work in your life and my life as the comforter. And so that you and I are indwelt by the Holy Spirit. You see, it's better that somebody says, well, you know, I want to see God. If there is a God, I want to see Him. Listen, He's too big for your eyes. God's too big for your eyes. You can't see Him. He's living on the inside of you. You can go to the doctors and they can give you a heart catheterization and they can put you under x-ray and show you all the parts of your body, but there's one thing they can't find in them, that's the Spirit of God. It isn't because He's not there, it's just the fact that He's too big for the body. He indwells us, but He can't be seen. You and I have the God of all comfort living on the inside of us. God the Father, the God of all comfort. Jesus coming to comfort us. The Holy Spirit. Jesus said, I'm going to send Him. He'll be your helper, your comforter. He'll be with you, in you, and forever your daily comforter. Which means that when you and I are walking through the valleys of despair and hardship and heartache and trials and troubles, and we're thinking, God, I'm not going to make it. Lord, there's no way for me to make it. And we're tempted to have ourselves a big pity party. You remember this. God, the God of all comfort, is there saying, keep going. Don't give up. Don't look back. Don't say can't. Yes, you can, because I am there to see to it that you make it through the end of the tunnel and you're going to see light if you'll just trust me. That's the kind of God we serve. And He says He is the God of all comfort. Now think about this. When Jesus walked upon this earth, think about how He responded and how He acted toward people. The woman taken in adultery, thrown down, embarrassed in front of all of her accusers, and here's Jesus, and they want Him to make some kind of statement so they can stone Him to death and trap Him in the very statement. What is the one most comforting thing Jesus could possibly have said? Here's the Messiah. Here's God. Here's the woman caught, trapped in the very act of adultery. And what does Jesus say to her? Neither do I condemn thee. Go and sin no more. What more comforting word could Jesus have said than that? You remember the woman at the well who had five husbands? And here she was struggling down at the well, and she met Jesus. And what would have been the most wonderful thing that Jesus could have said to her? Here she was, not only coming after physical water, but Jesus knew that her heart was parched. Her spirit was dried up. He could see it on her face. He could tell in her heart, here was a woman who was hurting deeply. And Jesus said to her, if you knew who it was, and if you ask Him, He'll give you on the inside of you a spring of water, ever-flowing spring, springing up into life everlasting. What could have been more comforting to her than that. You remember the woman who slipped up behind the Lord Jesus and touched the hem of his garment? She had an issue of blood, had been sick for years and years, and nobody could heal her. The Bible says that she reached up and touched the hem of Jesus' garment, and he turned around and said, "Be of good courage, my dear. Your faith just made you well." What more comforting thing could he have said than that? An old blonde

black. And here the parents, absolutely overwhelmed with grief and sorrow. And here lying is this sweet little daughter, turned white. Death had taken its toll. And Jesus walks in. He says, "Now everything's going to be all right. Everything is going to be okay." "What do you mean everything is going to be okay? She's dead." Jesus said, "Everything's going to be all right." Reaches over, takes her up, speaks to her, raises her up. And there she is, just like she was before she died. Fully alive, fully her mother's daughter. You know why? Because that's the nature of a God of all comfort. Listen to me carefully. There's one thing you'll never find Jesus doing in the Bible. Jesus will never put you down. He doesn't put people down. We're the ones who say, "Shame on you. I can't imagine. You got yourself in that mess. You deserve what you're suffering. If you think that's bad, wait till next time." Not Jesus. No matter how often we stumble and fall and blow it in life, what happens? The God of all comfort is there to do what? To remind me, to assist me, to help me, to relieve me from the pain, and to cheer me on to remind me, yes, you will make it because you're going to make it with me. But you see, if you don't know Him, you won't see Him that way. If you don't know Him, you'll keep thinking that He's up yonder being critical and judgmental. And that's not God at all. God does have His wrath. There is a God of judgment. But for those of us who are His children, listen to what He says. He says, "The Father of mercies and the God of all comfort." Now, I turn back to Psalm 119 for a moment. I want to show you something here that's interesting. And none of us like affliction and trials and heartaches, and we want everything looking good and feeling good, and we always want to be well and have enough money and have this and have that and do this, that, and the other. Listen to this. I wonder how many of us can say this, and I want you to think about it seriously for a moment. You see, there's nothing in this Bible unimportant and nothing in here that has error. It's all the truth. And there's not a single word in here that's excessive. It's all necessary. Now look at this. 119th Psalm, turn over if you will, there are two passages here. The 71st verse of the 119th Psalm, verse 71, look at that. David says, "It is good for me that I was afflicted." He must be sick. "That I may learn thy statutes. The law of thy mouth is better to me than thousands of gold and silver pieces." Wait a minute, hold it. "It is good for me that I was afflicted, that I'm suffering persecution, that I'm going through trials. The pressure's on, I'm in a vice. I'm misunderstood, I'm hurting." He says, "It's good for me that these things have happened, that I may learn thy statutes, that I may learn the principles of God. I may learn the ways of God. I may understand the nature of God. I may be more conscious of the attributes of God. That God may be able to do something in my life that He's not done before." He says, "The law of thy mouth," these things that I'm learning, "these things are better to me, more valuable to me than thousands of gold and silver pieces." I wonder how many believers today can say that. You see, our problem is that we don't value truth like God values it. This book right here costs God the blood of His Son. Listen to this. I haven't even gotten to the other passage yet. Go down to verse 75. "I know, O Lord, that thy judgments are righteous, and that in faithfulness thou hast afflicted me. Oh, may thy loving kindness comfort me." He says, "In faithfulness I've afflicted you." You say, "Well, do you mean to tell me that you believe that God sends affliction?" I do. Some of it I bring upon myself. Some of it other folks may be a part of it. But some of it God just channels my way. You know why? Here's the reason. Think about it. How will you ever discover the power of God to comfort you until, first of all, you get in the valley of affliction and trials and hardship and suffering? We'll never know it until we get there. Sure He does. And the psalmist could thank God that in his trials and tribulations and cry out, "Oh, may thy loving kindness comfort me." Now,

0: So when Paul says that you and I have a Father of mercies and a God of all comfort. Now, so we say this name, the God of all comfort, reveals his nature. It reveals his ministry, but it also reveals his power. Notice these words. He says, blessed be the God and Father of our Lord Jesus Christ, the Father of mercies and the God of what? All comfort, who comforts us in all our affliction so that we may be able to comfort those who are in any or all types of affliction with the comfort with which we ourselves are comforted. Now, who's the source of all comfort? God. There's nobody who can really comfort but God. And oftentimes when I walk into a funeral parlor and here's a family who's really grieved, I know in my heart I might could say a few things, but listen, if the Holy Spirit doesn't do the comforting, forget it. It's not going to be done. Because it must be His Spirit comforting. He is the great comforter. He has the power to comfort in every single situation. He's the God of all comfort. And notice how He says it, who comforts us in all affliction. A woman says, my husband just walked out and told me he didn't love me and never wanted to see me again, and my world crashed. Is God sufficient for that? The God of all comfort, who comforts us in all our affliction. And here's a mother who's just heard that her son died on an overdose of drugs, and her world came tumbling in. Is God sufficient for that? And here is a man who is 60 years of age, and for 35 years, he's worked for the same company faithfully. And he walks in tomorrow morning and they say to him, sorry, you don't have a job any longer. So long. Thanks for what you've done. It's all over. And his whole future turns dark and frightful. Is God sufficient for that? Here's what he says. Who comforts us in all our affliction. And here's what he's saying. There's not anything that God is not willing and cannot comfort us in. There's no circumstance, no situation, no pressure, nothing. Look at this word he uses here. He uses it throughout. 10 times in these few verses he uses the word comfort. But look, if you will, at this word affliction. Who comforts us in all our affliction. Now, that word does not mean we got our feelings hurt. Somebody doesn't like us. Somebody doesn't like what we're wearing. That word means pressure. It means intense pressure. And when Paul speaks of it over here in verse 8, we do not want you to be unaware, brethren, that our affliction which came to us in Asia, that we were burdened excessively. Listen, he's talking about crushing pressure. Excessively beyond our strength so that we despaired even of life. Oppression and distress. We're talking about vice-like pressure. Inescapable. Trapped. Hopeless. Helpless. There's nothing I can do. Listen, nothing is so final as death. And when a person walks to the casket and looks at the body of a loved one and they know, listen, that is life's most helpless moment. And the question is this God of all comfort sufficient for that? Paul says, yes, he is. And if you look at all the things the Apostle Paul went through, I think you could understand that no matter what our afflictions are, whether it be physical, sickness, emotional, separation, divorce, heartbreak, death, trials, tribulations, what he's saying is that nothing, listen, he says, there's no limitation to God's power to comfort us, to stand by our side, and to release us from the hurt and to relieve us from this awful sense of sorrow and brokenness, that He's sufficient to stand by our side in those moments and to cheer us on when we're so discouraged and we think we're defeated and we want to give up and quit. There He is, speaking to our spirit, saying, you can, because I'm with you. It is my strength and my energy and my power. And remember my promise, I will never leave you nor forsake you. Do you know why you get tempted to commit suicide? I'm going to tell you why in a moment. Why do people commit suicide? Well, unbelievers commit suicide because they can't face life and everything looks hopeless and helpless. And believers, there are believers who commit suicide. They get to the place in their life where they think, I can't handle it and this is the best way out. You see, what this passage says is, look, he says, he comforts us in all our afflictions so that we may be able to comfort those who are in all types or any affliction with the same comfort with which we ourselves have been comforted. Now, I want you to write this down. Get your pencil out. I want you to write down three words, just three. You can spell them all. They're real simple. Now, if you think, I don't need to write this down, may God give you a good dose of need so that you will. Are you ready? Three words. The first one. God is enough. God is enough. You know why people commit suicide? Because they don't believe God is enough. They don't believe it. They've read the Bible. They've heard sermons. They've prayed prayers. But somehow they're thinking, in this particular problem, God's not enough. Yes, He is. And you see, God would not have designated Himself by the name God is all comfort if He were not sufficient. He's not enough. All of us have been through those times when we thought, oh God, I can't. And then He says, I'm enough. Lord, suppose this happens. And God says, but I'm enough. And Lord, suppose they do so and so. And God says, I'm still enough. And Lord, suppose it doesn't happen. And God says, I'm enough. And Lord, suppose we come up short. And God says, I'm enough. And our biggest problem when we get in the valley is we don't believe God is enough. And that's what Paul is saying. He says, God is enough. Now, so by this title, God, our comforter, God of all comfort, what does it tell me? It reveals to me the nature of God. He cares about me. It tells me about His ministry, what He's going to do when I'm walking through the valleys. It also tells me that no matter how deep it gets and how hard it gets and how strong it becomes, how thunderous the clouds and the storms may be, He's enough. Now, the second part of this I want us to see, look what He says. Verse 4, who comforts us in all our afflictions so that we may be able to comfort those who are in any affliction with the comfort with which we ourselves also are comforted. Now, here's what I want you to see. Our God of all comfort comforts us with others in mind. He's the God of all comfort, but He comforts us with the comfort of other people in mind. He says He's going to do this in order that what? So that we may be able to comfort those who are in any affliction. Now, think about this. He allows us to go through heartaches and troubles and trials and tribulations. And what does He do? He reaches down and comforts us. But He's got something bigger than that in mind. But here's what He has in mind. And don't miss this. It is God's intention to make every single one of us a carrier of comfort. Comfort carriers. That's what we are. He says, there are two reasons I comfort you. One of them is because I love you and I care for you. And the second one is so that you may be able to comfort others who are in affliction. Listen to this. With the comfort with which we ourselves are comforted by God. He says, one of the reasons I'm allowing you to go through this hardship and trial is in order that I may comfort you in such a fashion that I equip you to be a comfort carrier, someone whom I can use to carry the same overwhelming, releasing, helping, aiding, cheering comfort to someone else who's hurting so desperately. We are so selfish and so self-centered. Oh, God, you know how I'm hurting. Lord, deliver me. Lord, free me. God, help me. Me, me, me, me, me, me, me. And what does He do? He lets us get so desperate that we finally say, how many times have I heard this? God knows. How many times have we said, oh, Lord, if You'll just liberate me and free me, I'll do anything in the world You want me to. God, I'll tell anybody. I'll tell everybody. I'll give my testimony. Well, if we'd have told them that to begin with, we could have shortened the valley experience. Because you see, God is up to something. And you see, all of us belong to the body of Christ who is saved. So how does God comfort us? Well, sometimes He comforts us from His Spirit to our spirit, and through His Word, music, and things like that. But most of the times, does He not use someone else to comfort us? And what Paul is saying in this passage is this. He says, God has chosen to make you and me comfort carriers. Think about this. When Jesus Christ came, He suffered persecution and rejection, finally crucifixion and death. What makes you go to Him when you're hurting really bad? I'll tell you why. Because you're fully convinced He understands just how you feel. Why do you turn to the Psalms and read of David's struggles and trials? And sometimes I think, it looks like my name in there. You know why? Because we can identify with that. He suffered just like you and I suffered. He's made us comfort carriers. And I wonder how many of us have said, God, just straighten this mess out. And God's waiting for us to say, and Lord, if you don't straighten it out, or if you do, I want you to know, I'm all yours. You can do with me what you choose. There's a lot of theology out there today that didn't come out of the Bible. And the reason I know that is when somebody says, well, God certainly won't have anything to do with suffering and affliction. Let's talk about joy and peace and happiness and love and prosperity and goodness and all these wonderful traits of this wonderful God. That's real good until the bottom of your life drops out. And it isn't something that you did wrongly. And you don't have any answers why God's letting you go through the darkest valley of your life and you're walking in it up to your knees. And you can hardly make it. And you keep asking, oh, God, am I going to make it? Oh, God, am I going to make it? Where then is this God who only thinks in terms of prosperity and good and healing and all of these things? We know that all of that is controlled by the hand of Almighty God. And He's made us to be comfort carriers, to carry the message that God, who is living on the inside of you, will see you through that stuff, that hardship, that heartache, that valley, that storm. He's going to see you through it. And if you will believe Him and trust Him, you'll come out on the mountaintop. But you've got to believe what He says about Himself. And so Paul says here that all of us are comfort carriers. And he says that God has done all of these things in our life for a very specific reason. That is, He's training us to be comfort carriers. Now let me ask you something. Are you available to comfort somebody else? You say, oh, yes. And when I see somebody in need, what I do is I just say, hey, read this book. Now, you know, when people are hurting and the bottom's dropped out of their life, don't go shoving some book in their face until, first of all, they have felt your heart. Now, how does God make you and me a comfort carrier? Here's how He does it. A fellow came to see me a couple of weeks ago, and we were talking about something else, and somehow we got off onto relationships and so forth, and that wasn't the purpose of our conversation, but the longer we talked, the more we sort of drifted into that area, and I began to realize I was talking to a very, very hurting man. And he began to ask me some questions. I just began to open my heart to him. The next time I saw him, he put his arms around me and hugged me, and he said, I just want to thank you, thank God. He said, you gave me hope, thank God I'm going to make it. When you're hurting, you don't want somebody to say, I understand exactly how you feel, because nobody does. Nobody. Nobody understands exactly how you feel because they've not been through exactly what you're going through. But you can say, well, let me tell you what happened to me. Or you can say, I can just tell you what God did in my life. I can tell you my struggles. I can tell you about my failures. I can tell you what God's had to forgive me for. I can tell you that He's sufficient when I thought He wasn't. I can tell you that you will make it if you just trust Him. Sometimes it's a word of comfort. You know what it is sometimes? The silent presence. There are times when somebody's hurting, they don't need to hear one word. Just be there. That's all. Sometimes it's a song that carries with it great comfort. And my favorite one, it is Well With My Soul. What that does for my spirit. Sometimes it's a letter. Sometimes it's a phone call. Sometimes it's a gift. And sometimes, as a comfort carrier, God will send you to someone to help them do something physically or manually or in the home or whatever it might be. But the question is this. Are you and I comfort carriers or complainers, critics, crybabies over our troubles? Or do we see the living, loving God building character, making us aware of the greatness of God, His sufficiency, and we can say to the world, I tell you, if all hell breaks loose, God is enough. He's enough. And He's enough in your life if you'll let Him. And He begins by forgiving you of your sins. He begins by sealing you as one of His children forever, coming into indwell by the Holy Spirit. And He's willing to comfort you today, no matter what you're going through, if you will allow Him first to be the Savior, to forgive you of your sins, and then put your trust in Him as the God of all comfort. And it may be that somebody, you are hurting, and you're hurting deeply for one of a thousand reasons. It doesn't make any difference what it is. Because you see, He said He's the God of all comfort. And it just may be that you're suffering yourself in a way. Listen carefully. That the healing that needs to take place in your life will come when you, in your suffering, your hurt, purpose to be a comfort carrier to someone else, even before your pain is gone. And Lord Jesus, that's what you're looking for. And I pray the Holy Spirit will so work in all of our hearts that you'll be able to see each one of us as a comfort carrier to this hurting, downtrodden, depressed, dejected, disillusioned, despairing, damned world that you're so willing to forgive and to save and to heal is my prayer in Jesus' name. Amen. You can't hide bitterness. It's coming out. Your children pick it up. Your wife picks it up. Your friends pick it up. The folks you work with pick it up. Listen, you can tell a bitter person. All they have to do is open their mouth a few minutes and something inside of them is coming out and you can tell there's something deeply wrong. It's bitterness. He says, don't let that happen to you.
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0: It is one thing to know what the Word of God teaches. It is something else to be able to apply that in your heart and in your life. And the Apostle Paul in Colossians chapter 3 begins a portion of this book in which he shows us how to apply all that he's been saying to us about who we are in Christ, who he is in us, all of our sufficiency in him. Because in chapter 1, that's what he deals with, our sufficiency in Christ. In chapter 2, he tells us that man's regulations and rules, his philosophies, his asceticism, his mystical experiences, none of that is sufficient. What is sufficient is Jesus Christ. And then beginning in chapter 3, verse 5, he says, this is where the rubber hits the road. Now the big question is, does the Christian life really and truly work? So I want you to turn to chapter 3, and let's read beginning in verse 5, read 5, 6, and 7. And the title of this message is Dealing with Immorality. Because what Paul does in this chapter is he begins in this very practical part of dealing with a problem, the most prominent problem in the ancient days, and I think most of us would agree, a very prominent, if not the most prominent one in our own day. So he says in verse 5, therefore, now whenever the Bible says therefore, what you have to ask is, for what reason is therefore therefore? And the reason it's there is because what he's about to say is, now on the basis of everything I've told you before, here's what to expect. Therefore, consider the members of your earthly body as dead to immorality, impurity, passion, evil desire, and greed, which amounts to idolatry. For it is on account of these things that the wrath of God will come. And in them you also once walked when you were living in them. But now you also put them all aside, anger, wrath, malice, slander, and abusive speech from your mouth. And then he goes on in that second list telling us put on, put off. What I want you to notice primarily is verse 5. Therefore, consider the members of your earthly body as dead to immorality, impurity, passion, evil desire, and greed, which amounts to idolatry. Now, immorality is not something that we face once in a while or frequently, but it is an issue that we have to deal with every day. When you pick up the average magazine, there are the evidences of immorality. You watch the average television program, and it's either going to be all through the program or it's going to be spotted in there somewhere. You pick up the newspaper, and we hear about the results of immoral activities going on. Wherever we turn, there is the problem of immorality. And what he has listed here in chapter 3, beginning in verse 5, are sexual sins. So what I want to say to you in the beginning is I'm going to use the term immorality to cover all of the sexual sins that Paul mentions here, because it's probably a little bit more tasteful term than the second one. So he says, therefore, on the basis of everything we've talked about, he says, put to death those members of your body. Now, what does he mean by put to death? What is he referring to when he talks about the members of our body? We want to come to that, but first of all, I want us to look at this list. And I want you to follow me, if you will, and I want you to see several lists that Paul has in his epistles. And remember that he wrote these to Christians, not to non-Christians. Look, if you will, beginning in Romans chapter 1. And you'll recall something very significant in all of these lists. Beginning in Romans chapter 1, when Paul reaches the 24th verse, he begins dealing with the problem of immorality. He says, therefore, God gave them over in the lust of their hearts to impurity, that their bodies might be dishonored among them. Then he begins to talk about passion, immorality, homosexuality, lesbianism. He deals with it. And then he comes to the latter part of that chapter and says that those who practice such things will incur the wrath of God. That's in Romans. Turn, if you will, to 1 Corinthians chapter 5. And notice as Paul begins here in verse 9 what he says. I wrote you in my letter not to associate with immoral people. I did not at all mean with the immoral people of this world, or with the covetous and swindlers, or with idolaters, for then you would have to go out of the world. So look, if you will, in chapter 6, and if you will, in verse 9, he says, Or do you not know that the unrighteous shall not inherit the kingdom of God? Do not be deceived, neither fornicators, nor idolaters, nor adulterers, nor effeminate, nor homosexuals. So his list here begins with those sins of immorality. Look, if you will, in Galatians chapter 5 and verse 19, the familiar passage that deals with the works of the flesh. He says in verse 19, "Now the deeds of the flesh are evident, which are beginning: immorality, impurity, sensuality, idolatry." And if you'll notice these lists also, idolatry is usually found where immorality is found. I want you to look at one of the passages of Scripture, not because it is a list, but because it is a very significant passage. In 1 Thessalonians chapter 4, notice, if you will, what he says in verse 2. "For you know what commandments we gave you by the authority of the Lord Jesus." What are they? "For this is the will of God, your sanctification," that is your holy walk. "That is that you abstain from sexual immorality, that each of you know how to possess his vessel, his own vessel, in sanctification, honor, not in lustful passion like the Gentiles who do not know God. And that no man transgress and defraud his brother in the matter, because the Lord is the avenger in all these things, just as we also told you before and solemnly warned you." Now, it's interesting that in all of these epistles that Paul writes, that he has list after list of sins. And these sins begin with the sin of immorality, because that was a major problem in the church in the day in which Paul wrote. Nothing's changed. It is a major problem in our society, and it is still a major problem in the church today. And so Paul says, as you look at these, I want you to notice he mentions five sins in this fifth verse. He says, immorality, impurity, passion, evil desire, and greed, which amounts to idolatry. I want you to see something else about this list, and that is where he begins. He begins with the outward manifestation of it, that is, the act of immorality. And then he works backward from the manifestation to the motivation of it. He says, immorality, impurity, evil passion, evil desire, and greed, which is the source of it all, which amounts to idolatry. Now, what I would like for us to do is look at these five sins which Paul describes here. And then let's see what God has provided for us to deliver us from them, and then how it works actually in our daily life. So let's begin with his list here in Colossians. When he talks about, first of all, he says, "Consider the members of your earthly body as dead." That is, in essence, he says, put to death the members of your body. And then he names these five sins. And the first one is the sin of immorality, which in the Greek, the word is porneia. It's where we get the idea of pornography. For example, the word porneia is evil sex. And graphe in the Greek is the word for writing or pictures. And so when you have writing or pictures about evil sex, you have pornegraphe, pornography. That's where we get the whole word. It is a word that not only speaks of illicit sex relations outside of marriage, but covers, as you look at the shades of meaning in the word, all of that which God has put together as disobedience and rebellion about Him and toward Him. It is sex outside of marriage. It is sex within marriage, that is, apart from your own partner. It includes homosexuality and all the different forms of sexual indulgence which God has warned us against. And so he refers and puts all of that together when he says, therefore, consider or put to death the members of your body. And then he says, to immorality. You and I live in a day in which we have become adjusted to an immoral lifestyle. And he says in 1 Thessalonians, we read a few moments ago, he says, abstain from these things. It is the will of God. It is amazing to me how many people rationalize their disobedience in this area, rationalize their rebellion against God by saying, I have needs, God knows what my needs are, and therefore God understands my meeting my needs. What you and I have to distinguish between is the difference between a need and a desire. Oftentimes what we call a need, God sees as a desire. God is committed to meeting all of our needs. God is not committed to meeting all of our desires. And so when we rationalize and combine the two and make them so gray that we can't distinguish between need and desire, it's very easy to rationalize that. He says in 1 Thessalonians chapter 4, very clearly, this is the will of God, that you abstain from sexual immorality. Now here's the problem. Paul was writing to the Colossians who had begun, even though they were saved, who had begun to drift back into a lifestyle which God had delivered them from. Now the truth is, you and I, 25, 30 years ago, we would never have, that is, our whole society would not have tolerated what we tolerate today. You know what the problem is? We're getting used to the dark. We are living in a darkened society, and believers who are the light of the world are getting so used to the dark, things that used to absolutely shock us and shame us no longer bother us, and we say, well, you know, that's just the way society is. I had a friend of mine who had been out in another city out west, a city that is known for its sensuality and its evil and all the rest. He said the first day he was there, he was absolutely shocked. Everywhere he turned, there was nudity everywhere. He said the thing that bothered him was after about 4 or 5 days, it didn't bother him anymore. He said, I began to realize that I had become a part of, not that he'd indulged in, not that he'd sinned against God, but it was so prevalent everywhere around him that he said, after a while, I just began to ignore it. And he said, it dawned on me, I began to adjust to a society that beforehand I would have looked upon with great shame. Now, nobody can tell you how you ought to respond to certain things in life, but let me just say this to you. Let me ask you a question. Do you suppose it's possible that we are adjusting to the dark? We are adjusting in America to the darkened, sensual, sexual, immoral society that is so prevalent. The evidences are everywhere. Everywhere you turn, outside the church, inside the church, it's all there. And you see, the problem is we as believers can get so used to the dark that after a while, we think the dark is normal and natural. Do you think 25 or 30 years ago we would ever have tolerated what we tolerate in the area of immorality and defending what was not defended then? What was shameful, which was disgusting, which was dirty, which was lewd. Today we say, well, you know, that's just the way life is. But I'm going to tell you, my friend, God hasn't changed his mind. God doesn't get used to the dark, and God does not intend that his lights walking here indwelt by the person of Jesus Christ become so adjusted to the dark that we participate in things of darkness. The second word he uses here, if you'll notice, is the word impurity. The word here means an unclean mind. That is, we're talking about filthy speech and filthy thoughts. A person who has an impure heart, and if you'll notice that word is also in most of those lists, impurity speaks of the condition of the heart, the condition of the mind. An impure mind is one that is dirty in its thinking. I'll tell you how you can spot an impure mind. If you say something that you mean with all the sincerity of your heart in the purest way, and somebody look at you and smile and say, I know what you were thinking. They don't know what you were thinking, but their mind is so full of impurity. Everything that they hear gets sifted through their grid system mentally of impurity, so that what they do is they interpret all of life on the basis and from the basis of sensuality and moral impurity. That's the way they think. Their minds have been so darkened with it. Whatever you feed your mind on is what your mind becomes like. Now, I want you parents to listen very carefully. You must be careful what you allow your children to feed upon in the area of television. If you just walk away and let them feast on anything they want to, their minds are going to be filled with immorality, moral impurity, because there is so much of it there. We say that we have a free society and everybody should be able to express their feelings. Not necessarily. Likewise, when a person is saved early in life, they are saved from a lot of stuff. When a person is saved later in life, it is oftentimes more difficult for them to overcome immorality in their life, because as Paul says in this passage, this is what you were used to. This was your lifestyle. This is the way you thought. This is the way you acted. This was what you sought in life. That's why it's so very important that children be saved early in life. That's why it is difficult oftentimes for a person who loves God, wants to do the right thing, knows what is wrong, stepped out of the old lifestyle, but if they're not instructed in how to deal with immorality, before they know it, their thoughts are back over here, and before too long, they are physically back over here doing what they would have sworn before God they would never have done. He says impurity, that is, a person who is sensual in their thinking. That is, it's their lifestyle. That's the way they look at everything. That's the way they interpret life. What does it do for them? How does it gratify them? Think about this, for example. Think about in our society with AIDS, which is so absolutely deadly. Think about the young men who still stand down here on the street corners waiting to be picked up for homosexual acts. Think about the prostitutes who walk the streets still knowing the possibility of getting AIDS, still plying their trade. Think about all of the people, married and unmarried alike, who are sleeping around with each other, knowing that there's a possibility of getting AIDS. What is the reason? Knowing the danger, they continue to do it because their minds are full. Their minds have been so totally given over to impurity. In spite of all the dangers, they just stay right on the same track doing the same thing. I want to show you the danger of this in Romans chapter 1. Turn back there if you will. Because in Romans chapter 1, here is a warning that every person who is engaged in immorality, whose mind is consumed by immoral thoughts, who feasts on pornography, who feasts on ideas and jokes and dirty talking and dirty ideas and thinking. Listen to what he says in verse 24 of Romans chapter 1. Therefore, God gave them over in the lust of their hearts to impurity, that their bodies might be dishonored among them. For they exchanged the truth of God for a lie and worshipped and served the creature rather than the Creator, who is blessed forever. For this reason, God gave them over to degrading passions, for their women exchanged the natural function for that which is unnatural, lesbianism. And in the same way also the men abandoned the natural function of the woman and burned in their desire toward one another, homosexuality, men with men committing indecent acts and receiving in their own persons the due penalty of their error. And just as they did not see fit to acknowledge God any longer, God gave them over to a depraved mind to do those things which are not proper. Now I want you to listen very carefully. If you're a young person, an older person, doesn't make any difference. I want you to remember this. That in your pursuit of immorality, there is a point at which you do not want to cross. Where is that point? Nobody knows that. But what he's simply saying in Romans chapter 1 is this. When a person rebels against God and insists on living an immoral life, there's a point out there in which they give themselves over to immorality. When they cross that line, when they cross that line and they give themselves over to it, meaning this, they know the dangers, they know the consequences, they know it's wrong, they know it's against the law of God, but they make a choice, I'm going to do it anyway, I'm willing to suffer the consequences. When they cross that line, God then withdraws all of his barriers and his hindrances, and he turns them over to a life of immorality, which will ultimately end in a life of destruction. They will destroy their own bodies. They'll destroy the lives of the people, other people's marriages, their kids, you name it. Destruction is the name of the game of immorality. That's why he said, for these things, the wrath of God is coming. Now, we live in a society where we joke about it, television programs about it. And I want to say this, and I address this to the women because I think they're probably the ones who watch it the most. Now, I want you to think about something. How in the world can any woman sit afternoon after afternoon watching the love affairs and the sexual things that go on right there on the television without attempting to live her life through vicariously something on the screen of somebody or imagining themselves in the same position? You mean to tell me that you're going to love your husband just as much? You mean to tell me that you're not going to be tempted? You mean to tell me that you're not going to fantasize going to bed with some of the man out there or some of the woman by sitting and watching and allowing that to be poured into your mind hour after hour, week after week, month after month, year after year? Whatever the mind focuses on, the fruits of the life soon show up. Immorality. He says, put it to death in the life of the believer. Put it to death, he said. Now, here's the problem, and I understand. The problem is that many folks would say, well, you know that's right, and I don't want to get involved in these things, and I don't want to have this relationship, and I don't want to participate in this, and I want to get out of this, but I can't. I can't. Yes, you can. I don't know how. That may be true. I can't. Yes, you can. Don't know how. That may be true. And that's why we're dealing with this particular passage right here. But I want you to see the danger, that there is a point out there when you willingly, knowingly, knowing the consequences, choose to step across the line, then God just turns you over to it. And my friend, you are in gross danger, danger far beyond what you and I would like to think about as believers. Now listen, he said not only immorality, but he uses a third word here. He says immorality, impurity, and passion. Now, the Greek word passion, pathos. You can have a passion for things in a godly way. But we're talking about here, when we speak of passion, shameful attitudes toward immoral acts and all the rest that goes with that. It is a shameful kind of desire that leads to these kind of acts. It is a heated desire. A person who has this kind of passion, according to the meaning of that word, is a person who doesn't stop until they think they get their own particular needs or desires satisfied. The truth is, it never is satisfied. There is no commitment in this kind of passion. There's no concern for the other person. It is only for the gratifying of that which pleases or satisfies them. A similar word that is close to it is the word, the two words here, he says, evil desire. Immorality, impurity, passion, evil desire. Now, those two words sound rather similar, and they are. The only difference is that evil desire is a smoldering kind of passion. The word he uses for passion here is a heated kind of ready to take advantage of an opportunity. But evil desire is likewise a form of passion, a craving for sexual satisfaction. Now, here's the problem. You can no more satisfy illicit, that is, ungodly, unscriptural sexual desires than you can fill a bucket full of water that has a 3-inch hole in the bottom of it. You can keep pouring it in all you want to, but it's going to keep draining out. God never intended for sex to satisfy outside of marriage. Now, let me ask you a question. Why did God say, one man, one woman? Why didn't he say, many women, one man, many men for one woman? Why did he limit it down to one? I mean, after all, if you love somebody, you love that person, why can't you be married to one and have immoral relationships with many others? After all, you're married to one, because God knows the nature of humanity. And he knows that there is absolutely no commitment whatsoever in an immoral life, an impure life, a passionate, evil, desirous life. God limited us one to one because he knew that was the only way that the gift of sex would ever be fully satisfied and bring contentment and fulfillment. Any other activity of it, any other use of it, will bring only a longing, passionate, thirsty, hungering, yearning that can never be satisfied. And what it results in is taking advantage of somebody else, which leads me to the next word. Notice he says, and greed, which amounts to idolatry. Now, what in the world does greed have to do with immorality? It has a great deal to do with it. And the word he uses here in the Greek is the word, if you break it down, it means to have. And the other Greek word is more, to have more and more and more and more and more of that which is forbidden. That is, covetousness or greed is a desire for having what God has forbidden. And the truth is, this is the root of it all. You see, all kinds of immorality, whatever it may be, the root cause of it is covetousness, greed, the desire for that which is forbidden by God. And so all this idea about, well, I love you, and it's because I love you, you can forget that. That's the devil's lie. The truth is that here is a person who wants to have a desire met. And so the truth is they take advantage of someone else. You say, well, suppose those two people are consenting adults. It doesn't make any difference whether they're consenting or not. Each one is in agreement of taking advantage of the other person and sinning against Almighty God. He says, immorality, impurity, passion, evil desires, greed, he says, these things put to death in your life. Now, he says, here is the root of it all. The root of it all stems from that evil desire. You remember what Jesus said in Mark chapter 7? Look there if you will. Mark chapter 7 and the 21st verse, I believe. He tells us where all this comes from. Here's what he says. He says in verse 21, for from within, out of the heart of men, proceed the evil thoughts. And then he starts. Fornications, thefts, murders, adulteries, deeds of coveting and wickedness, as well as deceit, sensuality, evil slander, pride, and foolishness. All these evil things proceed from within and defile the person. That is, it is impurity in the mind. Sensuality, passion, evil desire within the emotions. He says these things are those things that bring about immorality. Now, what does it have to do with idolatry? I want you to think about something. In the Old Testament, usually what happened? When you had idolatry, you had sensuality or immorality. And it's interesting as you begin to look in the Scriptures. Turn, if you will, to Numbers chapter 25. Numbers chapter 25, and then we're going to turn to 1 Kings in a moment. I want you to see these two passages because throughout the Old Testament, God's people got in trouble. And God made his most pronounced warnings against idolatry. But I want to show you how shrewd Satan was to involve the people of God in idolatry and how he did it. Chapter 25 of Numbers, verses 1 and 2. While Israel remained at Shittim, the people began to play the harlot. They began to become immoral with the daughters of Moab. That is, these were pagans. For they invited the people to the sacrifice of their gods, and the people ate and bowed down to their gods. Look, if you will, in 1 Kings chapter 14. And this is one that's a little bit more evident. 1 Kings chapter 14. Listen to what he says. Verse 22. And Judah did evil in the sight of the Lord, and they provoked him to jealousy more than all that their fathers had done with the sins which they committed. For they also built for themselves high places. Now, the high places were these big mounds where they would build altars where they worshiped their other gods. For they also built for themselves high places and sacred pillars and asherim on every high hill and beneath every luxuriant tree. And there were also male cult prostitutes in the land. They did according to all the abominations of the nations which the Lord dispossessed before the sons of Israel. Now, how many times have you read in the Old Testament about the god Baal? Baal this and Baal that. And why in the world would the people of God want to worship Baal? I'll tell you why. Because Baal worship allowed for prostitution. It wasn't Baal that they were really attracted to. It was what the god Baal offered those who worshiped Baal, and that is all kinds of license to involve themselves in all kinds of immorality. So what would happen? The people of God, the nation of Israel, they would flock to these pagans, worship their gods. Why? Because their gods allowed immorality as a way of life. God says, thou shalt not commit adultery. Thou shalt not covet thy neighbor's wife. God's law was very stern, very clear, because God wanted to protect the family. What in the world would happen in any kind of a society where there was no longer any laws about marriage? Anybody could marry anybody, as many people, have any kind of relationship they wanted. You'd have nothing but absolute disaster. There would be no faith, no faithfulness, no commitment, no joy, no love, none of the things that those who are married prize above everything else in life. My friend, God didn't limit sex to marriage partners in order to keep us from having fun, but to protect us from destroying ourselves. And secondly, in order that you and I may enjoy to the fullest the very best of God's blessings. And this is what he's saying. He says, put these things to death because they don't fit who you are. And all through the Old Testament, you find idolatry and immorality going together. That isn't just in ancient days because it's true today. Listen, when a person involves themselves in immorality, they are expressing a covetous, greedy desire at the expense of someone else. It doesn't make any difference. Listen, whether two people are consenting or not, the effect is going to be the same, devastating on both persons. These people who are always giving the excuse, well, we're just two consenting adults. They may be two consenting adults, but they're both rebelling against God, being covetous toward one another. And what has happened is that sex has become the idol in their life. They are committing the sin of idolatry. You cannot separate sexual immorality from idolatry because it is an expression. It is an expression of the worship of the human body. Why in the world would anybody walk the streets and desire and pay to get involved with anybody in an immoral fashion knowing that their life is in danger? Because they have given themselves over to it. Because sex in the body has become their idol. It is the dominating force in their life. They are driven. And here's what I want you to remember. When you get to that point and you step over the line, you lose all control in the driver's seat of your life. You become the victim dominated by sexual desire, immorality. That is the danger of crossing the line. You say, well, I'm not going to cross the line. You never know when you're going to cross the line. And the more truth you and I know, the more responsible we are before Almighty God. He says, put these things to death. Why? Because God knows these things that he's referring to here will indeed do what? Will destroy us. Now notice, if you will, verse 6. He says, for it is on account of what? On account of these things. What things? Immorality, impurity, passion, evil desire, and greed or covetousness. He says it's on account of these things that what? The wrath of God will come. Now what he's saying to them is this. What he's saying to us. He said, I want you to see that the lifestyle you once lived over here, at that time you were under the wrath of God. And the wrath of God is God's disfavor and God's righteous anger against sin and evil. He said, in the lifestyle that you once lived, you were living under the umbrella of the wrath of God. But now you've become a child of God. You've been born again. You've become a new creation in Christ Jesus. You aren't who you used to be. You don't have any business over there involving yourself in what you once were, because that's the wrath of God was coming upon you, but you have been delivered from that. Then he says, notice in verse 7, and in them, in what? In these things, immorality and all the rest, in them you also once walked. Whenever Paul uses that word, he's talking about lifestyle, walked about in it. It was your lifestyle. That's the way you thought when you were living in them. He says, these things will destroy you. He says, the wrath of God, listen, the wrath of God will come upon them, and only because you are saved, now watch this one, only because you are saved, you're not going to experience the wrath of God, but you will experience the discipline of God in your life. And if you will yield to the discipline of God and put those things to death in your life, God will keep you on the right track. God will use you and will bless you. But if you insist on lingering around over here in that which God has delivered you from, he said, you can expect for the unbeliever, you can expect the wrath of God. For the believer, you can expect the disciplining hand of God to come down strong and hard on immorality. He always does. We make a joke out of it. God says his anger and his wrath is coming upon it. This is not to say that no one will ever reach a stage where you'll not be tempted. It isn't a matter of being tempted. It's what we do with it. It is flirting with it. It is playing with it, rationalizing it away, talking about our needs versus our desires. You see, the truth is God wants the very best for every one of us. And because we jump ahead of God and try to get our needs and our desires met before he does, we think, well, Lord, I can't wait. Is God the kind of God who would put you in a situation where you really can't wait? Yes, you can. Now, what I want us to move from all of this as he describes the problem, and that is, what is the provision God has made for us to be able to live our lives in a sensual, sexual, immoral society and yet live above all of that? Well, there are two things primarily, and we've spent the first two chapters of Colossians talking about them. Our provision for living above all that, first of all, comes in a person, and that person is Jesus Christ. Remember what he said? That Jesus Christ is what? Jesus Christ is the fullness of the Godhead. Jesus Christ is the fullness of the Godhead. That is, all of God is in Christ in the human body. He likewise said that you and I are complete in Christ. He says that our hope of life here and our hope of life hereafter is to be found in Christ. That is, it is Christ, Christ, Christ. Christ makes us complete. Christ fills us. It is Christ living within us. Every single believer has the Holy Spirit living within him and her. And the truth is that we have the power of the Spirit of God that enables us to overcome sin. Go back to Galatians chapter 1 for a moment and look, if you will, in verse 29. Paul says, "And for this purpose also I labor striving according to his power."

Christ living on the inside of us. Jesus Christ through the Holy Spirit. He, in His all-sufficiency living within us, does make us capable and adequate to face every circumstance of life. But here's the situation. God isn't going to make you want to do what's right. He makes provision for us to do what's right, but He's not going to make us want to do what's right. We have to want to do what's right. We're talking about the person of Christ, but I want to move from the person to the position. Now listen carefully. You remember the whole sermon on our position in Christ. Let me remind you quickly. Our position is that we have been crucified with Christ, buried with Him, risen with Him to walk in newness of life through the power of His resurrection power. He says we've been seated with Him, hidden with Him, coming again with Him. All of that is to get us ready for chapter 3, beginning in verse 5. If Paul had begun this book with chapter 3, verse 5, they'd have said, no way. But Paul has laid the foundation, the first two chapters, to say, here's who you are in Christ. Here is who Christ is in you. This is your position. What is that position? Romans chapter 6 tells us, when Jesus died, every single believer has been crucified. That is, we died to our old life before we were saved. When you were saved, you and I died to the old life. God executed the old self. He says we were buried in Him, that is Christ in us, and we in Christ. Now we have risen to walk in resurrection power, indwelling us by the indwelling presence of the Holy Spirit. Now sin no longer reigns within our life. Sin can no longer master us and dominate us if we choose not to let it do so, because now we have the supernatural power of God living and reigning within us. Why? It is our position. Now here's the difference. Our position is, spiritually, we're dead to all immorality. Our condition, on the other hand, is we are not dead to it unless we choose to be dead to it. Now, here's the difference. Positionally, theologically, we have died to all of that. Conditionally, in our daily walk, we have to choose daily to live out what is spiritually true in our position. Our position, crucified to it. Our condition, making choices. That's why Paul said, I die daily. I die to what? He says, I put to death daily those things in my life that would keep me from walking holy and godly before the Lord Jesus Christ. We do have a responsibility. We cannot say we have no responsibility. We have responsibility, but what I want you to see is the provision has been made. That's why we can't say, oh, I couldn't help myself. Christ Jesus living within you through the power of the Holy Spirit, releasing His supernatural power in every single circumstance, because the believer is to respond to life on the basis of who we are in Christ. That is, we are sufficient and adequate to meet every situation, not because of our human strength, but because of who we are in Him and who He is in us. Now, we get down to where the rubber meets the road. How does this take place? You say, I've been tempted. I don't want these things in my life. God knows I don't want them in my life, but somehow in spite of anything I do, they seem to creep in. I seem to be drifting back. I sort of linger back there where I should not be. Let me remind you of something. Once you've been delivered from that, you know what happens? When you look at that on the other side, all of that looks immature, juvenile, and you think, that doesn't even fit who we are. And that's exactly what He's been saying for two chapters. That no longer fits who we are. There's a higher level for the people of God. One man, one woman. A life that is full of contentment and a life that is full and satisfying in that area which God has given. Now, what in the world does He mean when He says, put it to death? Well, let's look at what He refers to when He talks about the members of the body. Look, if you will. He says in verse 5, therefore, consider the members of your body as dead. And in the Greek, it is an aorist active imperative, which in essence is saying, here's what He says. He says, put to death. It is a command. He says, put to death. Therefore, put to death the members of your earthly body. Well, now, does God want us to kill ourselves? No. What did Jesus mean when He said, if your hand offends you, what do? You cut it off. He says, if your eye offends you, what do? You pluck it out. Did Jesus mean that if a person is tempted and with immorality, he's to pluck out both of his eyes and to go around blind so he won't commit immorality? No. Jesus knew better than that, because a person who's totally blind can fantasize in the darkness of their life of blindness. They can fantasize all kinds of immoral acts. So it takes more than eyes and the hands. So He's not talking about that. When Paul uses this term here,

0: has put to death the members of your earthly body. Is he talking about the literal members, or is he talking about putting to death those things, those thoughts, listen, those thoughts that lead our earthly members of our body to become involved and engaged in sexual immorality? Whether it is your hands, your eyes, the organs of your body, doesn't make any difference what it is. He says, put them to death. He's not talking about harming the body, but rather to put to death those thoughts, when cultivated, when nourished, when fed, will lead the physical body to become involved in all types of immorality. So this is what he's referring to when he speaks of your earthly body. Now notice, he says, put it to death. What in the world does he mean by putting it to death? He means exactly what he says. Now, the truth is, Jesus said, positionally, you and I have been crucified. We've died to it. That is the mind of God. He says, he put us to death to immorality. But now, if that's my position, what is my condition? My condition may be that I am constantly barraged by temptation. So if my position is that I'm clean in the eyes of God, what is my condition? My condition then becomes my responsibility to do what? To respond to the temptation on the basis of my position of having Christ in me to make me adequate. My condition is the result of my response to temptation based on who I am. Now, if I choose to be disobedient to God and to become involved, then what happens? I sin against God, and then I begin to flirt and to skirt around over here with who I am no longer in the eyes of God. That doesn't fit us anymore. We are new creations in Christ Jesus. The Bible says you and I have been washed in the blood of Christ, filled with the Holy Spirit, and dwelt with the Lord Jesus Christ. God the Father is living in you and me, and therefore that doesn't fit us any longer. What he's simply saying is this, you have the power, listen to this, you have the power within you. It is your will. Sin no longer reigns in your life. Look, if you will, in Romans chapter 6. He says in Romans chapter 6, verse 6, knowing this, that our old self, that is who you were before you were saved, was crucified with him, that our body of sin might be done away with, that we should no longer be slaves to sin. Look at verse 7. For he who has died, what? Died to their old life, been saved by the grace of God, become a new creation in Christ, what? Is freed from sin. Now, if we have died with Christ, we believe that we shall also live with him. Then he says in verse 11, he uses a different Greek word to say the same thing like put to death. Look, if you will, in verse 11. Even so, consider yourselves to be dead to sin, but alive to God in Christ Jesus. Therefore, do not let sin reign in your mortal body that you should obey its lust. He would never have said that if it were not true. He says, stop letting sin reign in your mortal body that you should obey its lust. Do not go on presenting the members of your body, whether it's your eyes or whatever it might be, to sin as instruments of unrighteousness, but present yourselves, your body to God, as those alive from the dead, and your members as instruments of righteousness. Notice, he says, instruments of righteousness, instruments of sin. We have a choice. So it all boils down to this. The way to deal with immorality is to respond to the temptation of immorality on the basis of who you are in Christ Jesus, a new creation, who he is in you, making you absolutely sufficient for all things. Responding to temptation on the basis of that. Recognizing that your position is secure in Christ. And that then our only responsibility is to respond properly, which each one of us who is a believer has the power to do. We put to death those thoughts that come through our mind. Now, you may not be able to stop something from coming through your mind. You open a magazine that you think is a good magazine, and there's a half-nude person on the page. Well, you can either sit there or stand there and look at that, or you can turn the page. When you turn the page, what you've done is you've put it to death. When somebody says something that is sensual and alluring and paints a vivid picture, you can either listen and feast upon it and feed a mind that can become impure, or you can put it to death. You can turn it off. You say, I just don't think you can do that. Yes, you can. Let me give an illustration. Let's say that you are in a situation where you are being highly tempted morally. And I mean you are at the point of knowing, I'm not sure that you can control yourself. And you're in a situation where your passionate desires are almost uncontrollable. And you're rationalizing with God or whatever you may be doing. All of a sudden there's this terrible crash. Glass blows somewhere. And here's somebody screaming. And you open the window and there's been an automobile accident right outside of where you are. And here's somebody lying in the street and somebody in the automobile screaming. And there's fire in the engine. What would happen? Your mind would suddenly move 180 degrees from sexual, passionate, evil desire to a condition that grabs your attention and makes you want to run and save somebody from burning to death. Now, what in the world happened? You had a change of mind. What changed your mind? Something grabbed your attention. The truth is that God has given every single one of us the power to put to death any thought and every thought that does not fit His will for our life, and we can turn it off and turn around if we choose to do it. But here's what I'm going to tell you. This is why parents need to train their children early in life, because they're going to be tempted. Listen, how in the world? Kids today grow up 6, 7, 8, 9 years of age, absolutely living in the gutter of immoral filth and survive this society. They will indeed deserve to be praised, because it is the society that we have allowed to be created for them. If they don't get saved early in life, and they begin to involve themselves in immorality, in the last statistics I saw, way before junior high school or before the seventh grade, we're talking about how many, what a tremendous percentage of children who are involved in all kinds of sexual things. Let alone all the teaching that's going on in the schools to educate them about sex, which is absolutely and totally an idea that is going to devastate those kids. There's some things you shouldn't know till you get a little older. There's some things you grow and mature with when you're able to do it. Yes, indeed, there are some things we ought to be protected from. Now, I had a friend of mine in the ministry. I'll never forget he told me this. He said, you know, he said, I've been saved. He told me how long he'd been saved. He says, when I was in the service, in the Second World War, he said, when I was in the service, he said, I was so immoral in so many ways, with so many people. He says, even now, he says, when I go to bed at night, and this man was serving God, and he was a wonderful servant of the Lord. He says, even now, he says, I have to fight these thoughts that come in my mind. He says, I'm lying there praying and talking to God about the work, and he happened to be in a particular type of ministry. He says, and I still have to fight these things. That's why it's so very important to be saved early in life and to start out living clean. It's difficult enough when you start out young living clean. But when you start out having been saved after 25, 35, 40 years of living immorally, and then you start, yes, indeed, Satan will bring them back over and over and over again, trying to trip you up. But there is within you the almighty power of a sovereign God who says, all you have to do is to put that thought to death. Put it to death. Now listen, every single one of us, I guarantee you, is going to be tempted soon. After this message, I can assure you that you're going to be tempted. Satan will see to that. If you walk out of here and say, well, I got this thing licked now, you just better watch out, friend, because Satan, he's got something laying out there for you. Anytime you get self-confident, you're headed for danger. We must live in absolute and total dependence upon Jesus Christ, moment by moment, day by day. Paul did it. We never have said, I die daily. Now, you can do one of two things. Remember this. You can do one of two things. You can embrace the thought, or you have the power to put it to death at that very moment. And the best way to do that is to start praising the Lord Jesus Christ and call the name of Jesus. Jesus, I want to thank you that I don't have to be a part of that. I praise you for who you are in me. It is amazing what happens to sin and temptation when you start naming the name of Jesus. I'm not talking about some magic voodoo. I'm talking about putting it to death by talking to Jesus about who you are and how that doesn't fit this life that you have that is on a much higher level than most of the world will ever be able to understand. Put it to death. Kill the thought. You have the power to put it out. Now, if you embrace the thought, you get the consequences of embracing immoral thoughts. the body gets involved. The emotions become involved. The body gets involved. And the fruit of immorality in the mind is that the body gets involved. When he said, put it to death, that's exactly what he meant. And the reason I say that again is because here's what I want you to watch for. Whether you open a magazine, whether you turn on the television, whether you see somebody or in your office or whatever you're doing, whatever the situation is, the next time you're tempted, remember this. In that split second, you've got two choices. Embrace it or put it to death. If you embrace it, you lower yourself to the world standard. If you put it to death, you walk as God intended you to walk. And remember what he said about you? You're a person of notable excellence in the eyes of God. You're one of his children. That stuff doesn't fit who we are. Now remember, you got two choices. You can embrace it or you can put it to death. Put it to death, he said. The wrath of God's coming. That's what you used to be. But now you're somebody precious in the eyes of God.
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0: Money is a medium of exchange. It was never intended to be an idol. It is simply a commodity that you and I have to use every day for the purchase of food or gasoline or pay mortgages or whatever it might be. But isn't it interesting how something as simple as that is the center of so much controversy? For example, in a family, oftentimes the divorce revolves around money. The arguments between children and their parents around money. You let a family that gets along so very well have the father pass away and leave a lot of money, and all of a sudden people who've loved each other for years are fighting and fussing with one another. Think about this. All of the social and moral ills of our nation revolve around money. The drug traffic, prostitution, alcoholism, pornography, you name it. It all revolves around somebody's greed for money. And yet God has given us very clearly in His Word His viewpoint about money. One of the reasons some people do not get along as well financially as they could, because they've never stopped to ask the question, what is God's viewpoint about money? It is something that all of us have to deal with every day. And we know what the world's viewpoint of it is. We know what our friend's viewpoint is. But what is God's viewpoint about money? So that is the title of this message. And I want to encourage you to find some paper and a pencil or a pen, wherever you may be, and get your Bible out. And I believe if you listen very carefully, your financial picture will change if you will abide by the simple principles that I want to share with you today. And I want you to turn, if you will, to Luke chapter 16. Now, it's interesting to me, as involved as all of us are with money, and if I should ask you this morning, how many of you do not want any more? Would you raise your hand? Isn't that interesting? Because when you ask somebody how much is enough, the answer is always the same, just a little bit more. The issue here is not how much, but what is your attitude? The issue here is not what do I think, but what does God think? What is the attitude that God has given so clearly in the Word of God? Now, in spite of the fact that over half the parables have to do with money, that there's more in the Bible about money than there is heaven, hell, or prayer, some 2,000 verses deal with money, in spite of the fact that money is a vital part of our life all the time, once in a while somebody comes to church and they say, well, I don't want to hear the preacher talking about money. Let me ask a question. Suppose you go to work next week and come Friday when payday, the boss says, I don't want to hear anybody talking about payday and checks. You'd get very upset. Well, see, the truth is this. You cannot live and walk in the Spirit. You cannot live obediently before God and not deal with money as a spiritual issue in your life. The very idea of coming to church to get instruction as to how to live and how to walk and how to work and how to relate from God's instruction book and to exclude the subject of money is absolutely and totally unthinkable. So I want you to turn to Luke chapter 16. Let's read verses 10 through 15 together. Jesus said, "He who is faithful in a very little thing is faithful also in much. And he who is unrighteous in a very little thing is unrighteous also in much. If therefore you have not been faithful in the use of unrighteous mammon, who will entrust to you the true riches? And if you have not been faithful in the use of that which is another's, who will give you that which is your own? No servant can serve two masters. For either he will hate the one and love the other, or else he will hold the one and despise the other. You cannot serve God and mammon." Now the Pharisees, who were lovers of money, were listening to all these things, and they were scoffing at him. And he said to them, "You are those who justify yourselves in the sight of men, but God knows your heart. For that which is highly esteemed among men is detestable in the sight of God." Now I want to say two primary things about this passage. I want you to be sure to jot this down, because what I want you to do is take notes on this message and read them over for 7 days. And here's the bottom line principle of all finances and all understanding of God's viewpoint about money, and it begins with this: God owns it all. That's the bottom line. Jot it down. God owns it all. Now the truth is, He claims in the Scripture to own it all. I'm going to give you some verses, and then I want you to go with me to the Bible for some of them. I can't give you all of them because we don't have time. But let's begin first of all in Haggai 2:8. Here's what He says. He says, "All the silver and the gold are mine, saith the Lord." Not just some of it, it's all His. Silver and gold were their mediums of exchange, like cattle and all the rest. He says, "All the silver and gold is mine." Then in Psalm 50 and verse 10, He says, "The cattle on 1,000 hill are mine, saith the Lord." His way of saying, your medium of exchange, it all comes from me. Then you recall in Psalm 24, verse 1, He says, "The earth is the Lord's and all that is in it, and all they that dwell therein." Everything belongs to God. Now, you may be one of those persons who has your name on a whole lot of deeds, but I'm going to tell you something. You don't own a single bit of it. God is the owner of every single thing. One of the reasons we get ourselves in trouble financially is because when we get paid and we look at the paycheck, we say, "This is mine." Or even if we set aside a tithe, which is 1/10 of that, we say, "That's God's part, this is my part." The Bible doesn't teach that. God owns it all. That is, all 10/10 is God's money. It is God who gave you the strength and the wisdom and the power to make it. It is all God's. Now, if you have a problem on that basis, you're going to have a problem financially all of your life. Or you may have lots of money, but you're still going to have financial problems. Because you see, the bottom line is that God owns it all. Now this God who owns it all also wants you to have some of it. Does that encourage you? He wants you to have some of it. You remember what He says in Philippians chapter 4 verse 19? He said, "My God will supply all your need according to His riches in glory by Christ Jesus." And God knows that doesn't mean just good health, and it doesn't mean friends and just fellowship, but it means also pure money, M-O-N-E-Y. There's nothing wrong with money. It's not good. It's not bad. It is amoral, not immoral. It is a matter of our attitude toward it. That is the key issue. So God wants you to have some of it. And I'll show you another verse later on when He says He wants you to have some of it to enjoy it. That is, God isn't just interested in simply meeting your needs. God wants you to have enough money to enjoy it. First of all, He owns it all, and secondly, He wants you to have some of it. Now, you are saying, "Well, that's what I want to get around to real fast." He does want you to have some of it, and thirdly, the truth is He has equipped you to acquire money so that you can have enough to meet your needs of food, clothing, shelter, transportation, education, all the rest. Plus, He also wants you to have some to enjoy with your family and your life. God is not there seeing how little you can get by with, but rather how much He can trust you with. So, not only does He own it all, not only does He want you to have some of it, but the truth is He has equipped you in how to acquire money. So, how has He done that? Well, I want to go back, if you will, to Deuteronomy chapter 8 for a moment, and I want to remind you of something there, and I want you to follow along with me. I've got lots of scriptures that I want you to stay right with me, because I want you to see them in the Bible for yourself. I want you to see them. In verse 18 of Deuteronomy chapter 8, listen to what He says. "But you shall remember the Lord your God, for it is He who is giving you power to make wealth. It is God who gives you power to make wealth. Now, when the Bible speaks of wealth, that doesn't mean millions. It means whether it is $50, $100, $1,000, or multiplied thousands of millions. But God, when He speaks of wealth, speaks of little wealth, much wealth, great deal of wealth. So we're not talking about how much money. How much money is not the issue anywhere in this sermon. He says that He has equipped us in order to acquire wealth, and He wants to remind us at the very beginning, it is God who has done so. Now, you hear people say, well, I made it. I'm a self-made man. And I made it by the sweat of my brow. No, you didn't. You made it by the divine gift of God's energy to give you strength and wisdom and know-how and skills and ability. And all that you and I have comes from Him, and all of our intelligence. When you think about the highly scientific and complicated vocations that some people are involved in, to be prideful and to be egotistical about that is absolutely and totally unscriptural, because no one can understand anything unless God by His grace gives them the capacity to do so. So He says, I want to remind you that your ability to acquire wealth and to acquire money is the gift of God. Now, what are the ways in which God has equipped all of us to acquire money? What is the first one, the one that folks like the least? You call it work. W-O-R-K, work, labor. Does not the Ten Commandments say, 6 days shalt thou do what? Work. And the seventh day is a day of rest. And here we're working ourselves to death to get 4-day work week. How are we going to justify before God, work 4 days, play around three? You cannot justify that before God. He says we're to work. Now, if you'll turn to 2 Thessalonians for a moment. And verse chapter 3, and Paul was writing to the Thessalonian Christians, and he wanted to make one thing very clear. And he said in verse 10, for even when we were with you, we used to give you this order. Now, this was not a suggestion. He says, we gave you this order. If anyone will not work, neither let him eat. I'm going to tell you, my friend, if you're able to work and you don't work, it is a sin against God. It is a sin against God when you do not exercise your God-given responsibility and your privileges to labor and build a sense of self-dignity into your life, not living off the government, not living off of somebody else, but doing your own best. That's God's plan for any kind of a national economy. Now, I recognize there's some folks who can't work. There are people who are too elderly to work. There are people who cannot work physically because of some illness. But the law of God is, if you can work, we work. He says that's the way you acquire wealth. Now, a second way to acquire it is to save. You say, well, how in the world am I going to save? I want you to look, if you will, to Proverbs chapter 21. I want to give it to you in the New American Standard. Then I want to give it to you also in the Living Bible translation. But Proverbs chapter 21, verse 20, speaking of saving, he says, there is precious treasure and oil in the dwelling of the wise. That is, there's some always there. But a foolish man swallows it up. Now, to put that in the simple terms of the Living Bible, he's simply saying this. A wise man, a woman, saves for the future, but a foolish man swallows it up or spends it all. Now, God says this is the way you acquire wealth. First of all, you work for it. But secondly, don't spend it all. You say, but I have to spend it all. You know, if you could only save a dollar, there's something about having something to add something to. It may be $1, it may be $5. Somebody says, what good is $1? To ask that very question says that you do not understand the meaning of money or God's viewpoint about money. So first of all, he says we are to earn it by labor. Secondly, we're to save it. Thirdly, we are to receive it through gifts. That is, for example, the Bible says, given it shall be given to you, good measure, pressed down, shaken together, it's coming back. That is, God leads us to give to other people oftentimes. And so you remember what Paul said. He talked about in the fourth chapter of Philippians, how the Philippian Christians had been so faithful to give to him and his ministry. So sometimes we receive by giving. And then a fourth way we receive is by investing. That is, if we're wise, we invest and we receive in return. And you recall the 25th chapter of Matthew deals with just that. God gave one man 5 talents, 1 2, another 1. When the master came back to call on accountability for these 3, the one who had invested his 5, was blessed. The one who invested his two was blessed. The one who refused to invest his but hid it, the Bible says that he's the one who received the judgment. Now, the truth is God wants us investing our life, our time, our talents, our abilities, and everything we have, our love, everything we have invested in the life of other people. And so when it comes to money, likewise, God wants us to invest it. So, on the bottom line, first of all, everything, all money belongs to God. He's the owner. Secondly, he wants you to have some of it. But thirdly, he says, this is the way I want you to receive it. And he does not say anything about depending on somebody else, family welfare, government welfare, and all the rest. A man or a woman is to work, to save, to invest, to receive from others. That is the way we are to receive it. Now, so the bottom line is that God owns it all. So what does that do for us? The second principle here I want you to notice is this, that while God owns it all, God has designated each one of us as a steward of the money with which he's entrusted us. He has entrusted each one of us with a certain amount of money. So that makes all of us stewards. Now, what is a steward? A steward is a person who has been entrusted to manage that which belongs to someone else. Now, I want to be sure you get that. A steward is one who has been entrusted to manage that which belongs to someone else. Now, I want you to think about this, because if you get God's viewpoint about your finances, I'm telling you, my friend, you're going to see a change in your finances. You need to see yourself not as simply one who receives, as one who has worked, but as a money manager. You say, well, you don't know how little I have to manage. My friend, I want you to get something in just a few moments. But listen, remember, the amount has nothing to do with this. Hasn't got anything to do with it. The issue is that according to the teaching of God's Word, every single believer is a money manager. Some are good managers, some are poor managers. Every single one of us has been entrusted with a certain amount for which we are going to give account to the Master, to the Lord Jesus Christ. Each one of us is a money manager. Now, friend, the smartest thing you can do for your kids when it comes to money is to ingrain this in them. Son, sweetheart, you are a money manager. God has designated you as a money manager. You are a steward of those things which God has entrusted you. Now, what does that money manager do? That money manager has to spend some, should save some, should invest some, should give some. And a person who's a good money manager is going to do all of that. Now, I want you to turn, if you will, to the 27th. Chapter in Proverbs. I want you to notice a passage here that's very, very important. I want you to jot it down to be sure you do not forget it. Because this is part of the problem with managing money. Part of the problem is that most folks think they've got to have millions before they have to manage it. Do you know how a person becomes a millionaire? By managing pennies, nickels, dimes, quarters, and dollar bills. That's the way they become money managers of large sums. So the very idea that money managing is limited to those who are wealthy is totally unscriptural, because the Bible says you are a steward, you are a manager, some of a little, some of a much. I want to show you how that can make a difference. But listen, if you will, in Proverbs chapter 27. Here's the reason a lot of people never manage much. Look, if you will, in verse 23. Verse 23 says, "Know well the condition of your flocks and pay attention to your herds." That was their form of money in those days, exchanging. "For riches are not for how long?" Riches are not for what? Forever. Riches are not forever. Therefore, he says, take heed, keep check on, manage your money. He says, if you don't manage it, the implication is you're going to lose it, because it's not there forever. And how many of you have said, my goodness, I thought I had more than that? Have you ever said that? All of us have said that probably. Now, here's what I want you to understand. Whether you like it or not, you're a money manager. You say, I'm going to give that to somebody else's responsibility. No, you can't do that. You are a money manager. You say, I'm a wife, my husband brings it in, I have a certain amount of money to spend for groceries, how am I going to manage it? Well, friend, today in this economy, you better manage it. You're not going to be eating too well. Because you see, every single one of us is a money manager. When you give your children their allowance, they're money managers. When you give them $5 and say, well, this is your allowance and you can go to town, do whatever you choose, they're going to manage that by spending it all in one place, or they're going to be smart enough not to do so. So you cannot escape the fact that all of us are money managers. God has shown us how to make money because he knows we need it to live by. And he also wants us to have more than just what we need. Now, so we saw in Proverbs 27, the way you manage your money is you keep an account. Now, there are a lot of folks, the only account they have is what's left on the bottom line of the checkbook. Now, listen to me carefully. Here is a fallacy in managing money. Well, what really matters is all I have, how much is left? That is a bad question. Not how much do I have left, but what did I plan to do with what I had? What did I do with it? And now, what are the results? You see, the reason a lot of folks get in trouble is the only thing they look at is the bottom line in the checkbook. That's a result of what you did. But did you think about what you needed? Did you think about what you ought to wait for? Did you think about what God wants you to do? Did you ask Him how to manage that money? Or are you just going around doing what just sort of comes naturally? And just so you have enough at the end of the week and the month, that is not managing your money. Now, he says, watch out for your flocks. Watch out for your herds, because money doesn't last forever. Now, one of our key verses that we use oftentimes is in Proverbs and in the Living Bible translation, which is my preference for that. He says, a good household is built by wise planning, becomes strong through common sense, and profits wonderfully by doing what? Keeping abreast of the facts. God wants His children to be wise in everything they do. And friend, the truth is, God's people, if they apply the principles of Scripture concerning money, we ought to have more than the rest of the world has. Not because we want to be rich. Nowhere in the Bible does it say seek riches. And if your goal in life is to be rich, you've got the wrong goal. You say, well, I believe that's what God wants me to do. No, God may want you to do something, and money may be a means by which He wants you to do it, but God never sets the goal in life for anybody to be rich. And most people who are very, very wealthy, know how to manage their money, will tell you, I didn't set out to get rich. I set out to accomplish, to achieve certain goals, and the wealth has come as a result of that. People who set their goal for making money and becoming rich usually never make it, because that's not a legitimate goal. And what he's saying in this passage is simply this. If you're going to manage your money well, you better get out a pencil and piece of paper and start looking to see where you've spent it. And the truth is, your checkbook and mine is a rather good biographical sketch of how we've been doing all year long. Let me ask you a question. Would you be willing for anybody else to look through your checkbook? Suppose somebody want to write your biography for the last 5 years of your life, and they said, all I want is your checkbook. You say, well, wait a minute, you're getting a little personal. Well, I'm writing your biography. Well, what's the checkbook going to tell you? It's going to tell me a whole lot. It's going to tell me where you've been, what you've been doing, what your priorities are, where you spent your money, how foolish you were, how wise you were, how you relate to other people, your relationship to God. There's an amazing amount of material and absolutely infinite amount of information that can be derived from looking at a person's checkbook. Well, what you do is nobody's business but God's. But I can tell you this, if you've never learned to manage your money, you need to ask somebody to help you know how to manage your money. And one of those things is indeed keeping records. That's really what he's saying here when he says, take good care of your flocks and so forth. Now, so a faithful steward is going to do that. Faithful steward is going to be careful, know that they're going to have to give an account. And all of us are those money managers. So there are two kinds. If you'll notice in our passage now, back to verse 10, he who is faithful, and then he talks about he who is unfaithful, he who has not been faithful. There are two kinds of money managers, two kinds of stewards, the faithful one and the unfaithful one. Now, what I would like to do is in this passage from 10 to 15, give you five warnings that the Lord Jesus gives us in this passage about you managing your money. So I want you to jot them down. I'm going to give you enough time to write them down so that you will be able to read over them again and again and again. Now listen, if you say, well, you know, I just don't have enough. What I want to show you, my friend, is not only how to have enough, but how to be wise in what you do have. And if you'll jot these five principles down, you'll understand maybe why you don't have any more than you do, how God may be willing to entrust you with more than you have, how God would get involved in helping you to accomplish and achieve some goals that really you've set up under God's leadership, but you wonder why they're not working out. It isn't because God isn't trying to help you. It's because more than likely you're violating a principle. I want you to jot these down. Whether you are 12 or 100, they work because they're from God and they're essential principles to understand in understanding God's viewpoint of money and therefore prospering as a result. Number one, Here's what he says, verse 10. He who is faithful in the very little is faithful also in much. He who is unrighteous in a very little thing is unrighteous in much. What is he saying? Jot this down. Poor stewards, let's put money managers. Poor money managers of a little, poor money managers of a little will be poor money managers of a lot. Poor money managers of a little will be poor money managers of a lot. Now, who said that? I didn't say that. Jesus said it. Now, let me ask you a question. If the principle of Scripture according to the Lord Jesus Christ is, if you are a poor money manager of $150 a week, you're going to be a poor money manager of $1,500 a week. If you're a poor money manager of $1,000, you'd be a poor money manager, no doubt, of $1,000,000. Somebody says, yeah, but if I had a whole lot, here's what I would do. No. Listen, you may think that, but Jesus, the Bible says, who knows all men, said, if you're a poor money manager of a little, you're going to be a poor money manager of a lot. So therefore, when you start begging and asking God, Lord, I want you to increase my income and do this and do that, and God, if I only had more. Lord, if I had a large bank account, and God says, don't worry about the large bank account. Look at what you've got in your pocket. You become a good money manager of what you have. Then I'll talk to you about increasing that. Look at the second point in verse 11. If therefore you have not been faithful in the use of unrighteous mammon, who will entrust to you the riches to you? All right, jot this down. Number two, failure to be faithful with God's money, and all of it belongs to Him. Failure to be faithful with God's money will deprive you of the greater riches. Failure to be faithful with God's money will deprive you of the greater riches. And what are they? Two things primarily. An understanding of the deep principles and the truths of the Word of God, and secondly, deprive you of greater spiritual opportunities. Now, I want you to think about this. Because money is something that you and I have to deal with every day, we need God's viewpoint. God's viewpoint is He owns it all. He wants you to have some. Here's the way to get it. He says, but you need to be a faithful money manager. If you're unfaithful, here's what's going to happen. If you're faithful, here's what's going to happen. He says, now, if you want a deeper understanding of the Word of God, you want greater opportunities spiritual, you want God's power released in your life, if you are a poor manager of your money, He says you and I have no right to anticipate and expect God to give us the true riches, which is not money, but that which is far above and beyond money. We can't expect God to give us deeper understanding and deeper illumination and greater spiritual opportunities when we fail to manage that which is touchable, that which is concrete, that which is material. Why should God give us the capacity to understand that which is beyond the material when we can't even deal with that which is the material? Now, friend, that is a principle of Scripture you cannot avoid. You cannot overlook it. Third principle, look at the next verse. Verse 12. And if you've not been faithful in the use of that which is another's, belongs to someone else, who will give you that which is your own? Number three, jot it down. Failure to handle faithfully. Failure to handle faithfully that which belongs to another. Failure to handle faithfully that which belongs to another will deprive you of owning your own. It will deprive you of owning your own. Now, let me give you a good example. And I want you to think about this. And I'm certainly not characterizing any particular group of people because I just want you to get the point. What he's saying is this. If I am not a good manager of that which God has entrusted me with, which does not belong to me, I have no right to ask God to give me one of my own. And let me give you two good examples. Number one, let's suppose, for example, you live in an apartment. You scar up the walls. You knock out the windows. You don't clean the carpet. You spill all kinds of stains on the carpet. And you say, well, you know, this is not my house anyway, and I'm not going to live here forever. I want to tell you, my friend, you just short-circuited God's great blessing towards you, because the principle is, if you don't deal gently and if you don't handle carefully that which has been entrusted to you, which belongs to another, don't ask God to give you your own. Now, I want to say to teenagers, you borrow your dad's car, and you come back and it's got mud all over the tires and it's dirty on the inside and you have used up all the gasoline and you never offer to wash it and to polish it and to wax it. Let me ask you a question. Why should you ask God to give you an automobile when you won't even take care of the one that belongs to your family? The principle is very simple. We want, oh, God, I'm in need, and Lord, I want you to do this, and I want you to do that. What are you doing with what you already have? Now, I don't know how God could have made it any simpler. He says, if you don't handle carefully what belongs to someone else but is in your keeping, don't expect God to give you your own. He's not going to do it. Now, you may manipulate it some way, but if you do, it's still going to be costly. Look at this next verse, verse 13. No man can serve two masters, for either he will hate the one and love the other, else he will hold the one and despise the other. You cannot serve God and money. You can't. He didn't say you may not be able to. He said you can't. You cannot serve God and money. Jot this down. Number four. You cannot be committed to Christ. You cannot be committed to Christ and be driven by a love for money. You cannot be committed to Christ and driven by a love for money. And you see, this is what happens to many people. They may have a very little bit. You see, sometimes the most greedy people and the folks who love money the most are those who don't have any. And on the other hand, sometimes the person who is not greedy but very generous has the right perspective about finances and wealth, has their priorities in order of people who are wealthy. Now, when we say wealthy, that's a relative term. Every single one of us is wealthy compared to most nations of the world. And you may be sitting here today, you're saying, but you know, I have so little. But my friend, we could take you to some places in the world today and they think you are rich indeed. And the truth is, if you are a child of God, you are rich in the ways the world does not understand and rich in ways that what you have will never take wings and fly away. He says, now, loving money is a disaster. You cannot be committed to Jesus Christ and love Him and pursue and be driven to get rich and wealthy pursuing money, more and more wealth. He says, you can't. He didn't say you might. He said, you can't. So you have to look at your own heart today and ask yourself the question, what part does money play in your life? Well, let me ask you a question. Are you more interested each day when you get up or sometime during the day? I address this to many of you, not all of you, because you wouldn't be interested in this. But there are many people, they are far more interested in the stock market report than they are in what God says for them in directing their life for the day. They are far more interested in getting a raise to have a little bit more money than they are doing a good job where they are. They're far more interested in keeping up with some other family. I won't name the Joneses because those poor folks get it all the time. Keeping up with somebody else to get ahead when God has never given you, God has never told you to get ahead of your neighbor. He doesn't even say keep up with them. He doesn't even say for you to have anything to do with their finances. It is none of our business what other folks do. We have enough to keep account of our own life and our own family doing the things that God wants us to do. Last principle in here, look in verse 14 and 15. Now the Pharisees who were lovers of money were listening to all these things and they were scoffing at him. And so he said to them, you are those who justify yourselves in the sight of men, but God knows your hearts. But that which is highly esteemed among men is detestable in the sight of God. Last principle, jot this down. Those who put an undue emphasis on money, will scoff at the principles of Scripture. Those who put an undue emphasis on money will scoff at the principles of Scripture and justify their actions. Those who put an undue emphasis on money will scoff at the principles of Scripture about money and justify their actions. Now, here is one of the best ways for us to understand what God, what His viewpoint is about money. And that is to deal with an area which He forbids, and that is this whole idea of loving money. And if I should ask you, do you love money? More than likely you would say, oh boy, I don't love money. Well, how can you tell whether you love money or not? How can you tell whether it's yours or you are its? That is, Are you a slave to it, or do you just possess it and as a good steward you're managing it well? Usually you can tell whether you have it or it has you when somebody asks you, for example, let's say on a Sunday I would say to you, we need to make a sacrifice. We need to give God's work a big boost. We need to be out there sharing the gospel in places we cannot be at the present time. And we need to grow up this fellowship and we need to expand what we're doing. And suppose God says to you, here's what I want you to give. And you say, oh, now Lord, thank you, Lord. it's amazing how much stumbling around we do when God tells us to do something that has to do with money. Here's what I've discovered. Folks who have a real difficult time with listening to sermons on money, first of all, they're ignorant. Listen, sir, ma'am, if it's something you've got to deal with every day, learn everything you can learn. If it's for your benefit. Here's how you'll know whether you own it or it owns you. God says, here's what I want you to do, and you start stumbling around and fumbling around and rationalizing and telling God, well, maybe I got to think about it. Oh, I got to pray about this. Lord, what about so-and-so? And coming up with all these excuses, you're owned by it. When God says, here's what I want you to do, and you say, yes, Lord. You know why a person says, yes, Lord? Because they know it's all his. Listen, if it's all his, you don't argue with the one who owns it. Remember, we are delegated money managers, delegated as money managers by God with $100 a week or $1 million a week. It doesn't make any difference. Hasn't got anything to do with how much. It's the fact of understanding our position and our relationship that we're accountable to God. Now, what does he say about this matter of loving money? If you want to get a good picture of what God thinks about finances and money, here it is. So I want you to jot these scriptures down, if you will. In Ecclesiastes chapter 5, verse 10, here's what he says. He says, money will not satisfy you. Isn't it interesting what money can't buy? Can't buy peace, can't buy joy, can't buy happiness, can't buy love, can't even buy a good night's sleep. I mean, if something as simple as money can't buy a good night's sleep, that may buy a nice room in a hotel or motel, but it can't buy you a good night's sleep. Man, you can sleep in the finest hotel in the world and roll and toss and tumble all night with a guilty conscience. Amen. You can't buy a clean conscience with money. In fact, the truth is, those things in life that are above the material, now food, clothing, shelter, education, all that, we understand that, but those things in life that really count, somebody loving you, somebody accepting you, joy, peace, happiness, a sense of tranquility and contentment, money can't buy any of that. Because some of the people in the world who have the most, miserable. That's why they're on drugs. That's why they're on alcohol. That's why they're running around somebody else's wife. All the money that they've accumulated will not grant them one moment of inner contentment and peace and tranquility. Real simple. That's not the purpose for money. Money wasn't given to us to buy those things that only God can give. It was given to us to purchase those things that we need in life. So, first of all, it doesn't satisfy. Secondly, I want you to turn to 1 Timothy chapter 6, and I want you to hold this because we're coming back to it several times here. 1 Timothy chapter 6 and verse 10. Listen to what he says. Not only will money not satisfy, but he says in verse 10 of 1 Timothy 6, for the love of money is a root of all sorts of evil, and some by longing for it have wandered away from the faith and pierced themselves with many pangs. Now, he didn't say that money is evil. He says the love of it. Listen to that. The love of it is the root of what? It is the root of all sorts of evil. Let's go back. What is at the heart of the drug traffic in America? Money. What is at the heart of pornography? It's a multi-billion dollar business. Money. What is the heart of alcoholism? Now listen, our congressmen know, our senators know, the president knows, everybody knows. Everybody knows that it is a danger to people on the highway. It's a danger to marriages. It's a danger to our kids. Why in the world would we protect something as dangerous, as evidently dangerous as alcohol, when everybody knows it is an evil of our day? Why do we protect it? Man, you never heard of such rationalization going, well, we used to have prohibition. That didn't work. Friend, let's get into the hard, cold facts. The reason we don't do anything about it is because of money. That's the reason. What about the pornography business? We could put them out of business if it were not for money. What about prostitution? Put them out of business were it not for money. Money, money, money, money, money. Money in this capitalistic society of ours, which is still the best way. I would never swap a capitalistic society of any other kind, but it is being balanced and wise and godly and moral in the use of money. The problem is greed. That's what sends folks to jail. That's what sends people to all kinds of punishment and all kinds of problems. Money, money, money, money, money. And what happens? All of a sudden, they begin to realize it won't do the things they thought it would do. Doesn't satisfy. God says don't love it under any condition because of what happens. Then I want you to look, if you will, in Proverbs chapter 23. Look there for just a moment. I want you to read this one. Proverbs 23. And notice how he says this so simply, so plainly. We're talking about what God says thinks about money now. Chapter 23 of the Proverbs and verses 4 and 5. He says, do not weary yourself to gain wealth. Cease from your consideration of it. That doesn't mean that you're not to think about it, but that is, cease from your consideration of pursuing that as your goal in life. Verse 5, when you set your eyes on it, it's gone. For wealth certainly makes itself wings, like an eagle that flies toward the heavens. That is, it's here today, gone this afternoon. And what he's saying is, don't set your heart on money as a goal in life. Back to 1 Timothy chapter 6 for a moment. Notice what he says again in the 17th and 18th verses. He says concerning those with whom God has blessed with much. He says, instruct those who are rich in this present world not to be conceited or to fix their hope on the uncertainty of riches, but on God. We're to fix our hope on God who, look at this verse, richly supplies us with all things to enjoy. What is he saying? What he says in the Sermon on the Mount. Seek ye first the kingdom of God and his righteousness, and all these things that you need and all that God wants you to have to enjoy life will be added unto you. So it's very evident from this verse that God is not stingy, who richly supplies us with all things to enjoy. That is the confession of a loving God of grace and mercy and goodness and kindness toward us. He said, don't fix your hope on the money. Then in chapter 6, the same passage, verse 6 and 7, look at this. But godliness actually is a means of great gain when accompanied by contentment. For we have brought nothing into the world, so we cannot take anything out of it either. Now, a lot of folks haven't figured that one out yet. The way they're living their life, you think they're going to take it with them. I want to tell you something, my friend. The only thing that you're going to take with you is what you send ahead. If you don't give it down here to the work of the Lord and ministry, you're not going to take it with you. I can guarantee you that. I have never seen a bundle of greenbacks in anybody's casket. Never have. Never seen any stocks, no bonds. I'll tell you something else. I've never seen any woman buried with her 3-carat diamond. Isn't that interesting? I mean, she wore it all of her life. Wouldn't even take it off her finger, but she wasn't buried with it. Nobody has gold necklaces. Nobody has their pearls around their neck. You don't see a man with his pocketbook laying up here between his hands. Interesting. None of that's there. You know why? Because even the ungodly know you can't take it with you. Well, how in the world do you get it up there? He says, lay up for yourselves treasures in heaven. How do you get it there? Can't take it with you. If you don't send it ahead by giving to the Lord's work and by good deeds, when you get there, you're not going to have it. You say, well, I thought heaven was for everybody. Heaven is created for everyone, but I want to tell you, we're not going to all have the same capacity in heaven. That's very clear in the Scripture. Can't take it with you. Well, what are the consequences of the wrong attitude toward money? Not understanding God's purpose for money? Not understanding God's viewpoint of money? Misusing money? Misapplied priorities? Poor management of money? What are the consequences? They're very, very clear. I want you to turn first of all to Mark chapter 4. Mark chapter 4, and look at this verse because people say, oh, well, money doesn't bother me. Let's see if it does. Somebody says, God could just trust me with millions because I can't handle 10,000, but I believe I can handle a million. You know what they mean by that? If they had $10,000 and they said, if I just had a million, here's what I would do. You know what they really mean? I just have that much more to squander. And I wouldn't feel the effects. You know, $10,000 is a little bit of money. But if I had $900,000? $900,000? You mean if I had $500,000 that I wouldn't be better off? Not for very long. Let me give you an example. Just this week I read the story of a young man who had a job working.

0: You don't know what you would do with a lot. What you need to do is to ask God to make you a good, listen, make you a good manager. Verse 19, the worries of the world and the deceitfulness of riches and the desires for other things enter in and choke the word and it becomes unfruitful. And there are lots of folks who fall in that trap. The deceitfulness of riches. When your mind gets enmeshed in riches, it is amazing how your lack of understanding of the Word of God becomes so evident. That's what he's talking about in this particular passage here. Now let's go back to Luke 16 for just a moment. Listen to what he says. He says, there are those who scoff and justify their actions. A second consequence of loving money and getting it out of its rightful place in your life, not only is it choking out the Word of God, but we begin to forget God, just as illustrated right here. A third thing, just jot this down, Job 31, verse 24, we cease to place our trust in God and place it in money. You know, when you only have a certain amount, you have to pray, seek the Lord, wait upon Him, watch God do His work. My friend, whenever you reach the place in your life where you have so much money, you cease to have to trust God, or you cease to trust Him, and you cease to ask Him about purchases, and you cease to ask Him about guidance, and you start doing your own thing. You may have been a good money manager while you had a little bit, but you are getting on dangerous ground if you say, well, now I've got so much, it doesn't make any difference. Yes, it does. Because remember, we don't own it, we are managers, and if God entrusts you with more, then the pressure is there to be more careful, because the more will evaporate much more quickly than the little. Then 1 Timothy chapter 6, verse 9, but those who want to get rich fall into temptation and a snare and many foolish and harmful desires which plunge men into ruin and destruction. Now, here's what God says. First of all, He owns all the money. Secondly, you have been delegated a money manager, whether you are a child who has an allowance or multi-billionaire who cannot even count all of his money. You're a manager of what God has entrusted you with. He tells us how to make it. He guides us and as to what we're to do with it. And one of these days, we're going to be held accountable to Him for what we did. I challenge you to take these notes. Read them over for 7 days in a row. Asking God, Lord, I want you to help me to understand these principles and to begin to apply them in my daily life. Something is going to happen to your attitude about money, about God, about your relationship to Him. Once you get over the problem of managing money properly, something happens. And you're going to have to see it for yourself before you'll ever believe it from me. You see, the truth is, He says, God has provided many good things for us, but we have to abide by the principles. When I abide by the principle, I open the door for God's blessing. And when I shut the door to God's principles, I'm on my own. And my prayer is that you will so relate yourself to the Word of God and to His principles. He'll be able to bless you. And one of these days when you stand before Him, and you will, He'll say to you, well done, servant. You were faithful as a money manager, and now I'm going to entrust to you greater riches than you've ever known. Lord Jesus, we praise You and we bless Your name. Thank You for making it simple. Thank You for making it plain. Grant us the wisdom to apply what we've heard today is my prayer. In Jesus' name, amen.
1: With a message from God's Word, here's Charles Stanley.
0: Almost every day of our life, you and I experience some form of conflict. Sometimes it's husbands and wives arguing and fussing with each other or fighting with the children. Oftentimes it is an unhealthy form of competition and backbiting in the office. Or it may be jealousy and strife among friends. Or sometimes it's just those attacks upon our faith.

or those inner struggles between what we want and what we can afford, or sometimes that battle between our conscience and our emotions, what we want to do but what God is telling us we must not do. Conflict is a part of living. There'll never be a way that you and I can escape conflict in many forms in our life. The problem today is because we've not learned to deal with conflict, nor do we understand the source of real peace, we have rapidly become a tranquilized society, and it's either drugs across the counter or drugs across the street. Makes no difference. The goal is the same, and the goal is escape. Now, my friend, you cannot escape from conflict. We live in a world of tension. We live in a world of stress and strife and violence and bloodshed. And not only that, within the human heart, there are many, many areas and many causes of conflict within us. But God has offered us a peace that prevails over and above all of that conflict. And that's what I want to talk about in this message, and that is, when we think in terms of peace, prevailing peace in a life of conflict. Prevailing peace in a life of conflict. And I want you to turn to John chapter 14 for a moment, if you will. And while you're turning to that 14th chapter, let me give you a little background of what is happening. Because here is an offer of peace. That is, in spite of the fact of our deepest struggles, our most heartbreaking experiences, and our deepest sorrows, God offers a peace for us and to us that is available to every person if we will only come to Him with the right approach. Now listen to what He says. In preparation of this verse, let me give you some background now. Jesus is talking to His apostles about the fact that He's going to leave them. Now they don't understand this. He said, I'm going to leave you. He says, where I'm going, you cannot come. And He's in the process of preparing them to face what is going to happen in the Garden of Gethsemane in just a few hours, and second, of what is going to happen on Golgotha tomorrow. He knows that here are these men who walk with Him for 3 years, and He told them, I am the Messiah. He said to them, I have a kingdom. He said, I and the Father are one. So they've learned to believe this man and to believe that he, as their leader, is God walking on this earth in human flesh, that He's the incarnate Son of God, the Messiah, long looked for Israel's Messiah. And in preparation for His departure, He begins to tell them some things that are going to happen which they're not hearing. In fact, they just can't believe, they can't hear, they can't put into focus what He's saying. But He knows in a few hours He's going to be betrayed in the garden. And He warns them a little later on in the upper room here that they're going to be separated. They're going to flee to their own homes. They're all going to leave Him alone. Now, that's very difficult for them to accept. He likewise knows that tomorrow they're going to walk up there and see hanging between those two thieves the one who said He was God, the man who said He's the Messiah, the one who's come to set the captives free, the one they placed all of their hope in, all of their dreams in, and here He is, strung up on a cross, bleeding with two other criminals. He knows this is going to be a shocking, awesome, overwhelming time for them. And so here's what He says. I want you to look, if you will, with all of that in mind, to the 27th verse of John chapter 14. He said to those troubled apostles, peace I leave with you, my peace I give to you. Not as the world gives do I give to you. Let not your heart be troubled, nor let it be afraid. What a wonderful word of comfort, not only to those apostles, but to all of us. Now, all through the Bible, peace is a prevailing theme in the Old Testament, some 250 times you'll find it. In the New Testament, 100, but there are many other times that the reference is to peace where the word is not used. And the Bible says that you and I have been called to a life of peace, that we're to walk in peace. The gospel is referred to as the gospel of peace. God is identified and called the God of peace, and Jesus is called the Prince of Peace. And the Bible says in Timothy that it is the will of God that you and I live in peace.
But there's so few people who understand what peace is or how to find it. So I want us to look in this verse, and I want you to see with me what God is saying here. Notice what he says. Peace I leave with you. My peace I give to you. Not as the world gives do I give to you. Let not your heart be troubled, nor let it be afraid. Now, if someone should ask you, what is peace? How would you answer it? Well, the first thing Jesus says in this verse is, he gives us the very source of peace. He says, my peace I give unto you. Not as the world gives, give unto you. Let not your heart be troubled. If someone should ask you, well, what is this peace? What would you say? Well, it is the absence of hostility. It is the absence of anxiety and worry and war and all the rest. Well, those things are true, but peace is more than that. The peace that Jesus spoke of, the Greek word means to bind together, and that word means this. And I want you to get this truth now, because peace is more than the absence of war and hostility. Peace is that sense of oneness, that sense of wholeness, that sense of inner completeness, an inner quietness, an inner stillness, an inner sense of stability that keeps one on course no matter what is going on around them. The key words are oneness, wholeness, completeness. And most people will go through their life without ever experiencing that. Always looking for something to fill this void, this sort of emptiness, this longing, this indescribable something within them that all the things and all the relationships humanly somehow have not been able to fulfill. Jesus said, my peace, listen to that. He said, my peace I give to you. Now, when he speaks about his peace, he's talking about a peace that is not something that just sort of comes today and goes tomorrow. It's something that God sends down in times of an emergency. You sort of wear it out through some experience of trouble. And when you wear that out, you have to come back and say, Lord, I need some more because my trouble is still here. But rather, he's talking about, as we said in the title, prevailing peace. Now, what does it mean to have prevailing peace? Notice how he says it. He says, not just peace I leave with you, but he says, likewise, my peace I give to you. Prevailing peace is peace that dominates. It speaks of victorious, triumphant peace. That is, it is a peace that is not defeatable. It is a peace that somehow survives even the most difficult trials. It is that sense of awesome steadfastness and inner quietness and stillness that no matter how many storms rage about you, how tumultuous everything may be, how difficult it may seem, no matter what's going on the outside, there's something on the inside that has you anchored, still, immovable, unshakable, unalterable. You just keep moving. That's what he's talking about when he says, my peace I give to you, not as the world gives, give I unto you. Let not your heart be troubled. Do you have that kind of peace? Or do you have the kind of peace, my friends, that if your circumstances aren't going your way, all of a sudden you feel this internal fragmentation? You see, the kind of peace that prevails is the kind of peace that when attacked, when facing all kinds of barriers and hardships and obstacles, and when there is need and when there seems to be failure all around and rejection or persecution, we're talking about an internal peace, where the pieces of your emotions are not fragmented because of what's going on, but rather complete and whole and one. Not an internal mental or emotional fragmentation and division and internal strife and turmoil and despair, but in spite of everything on the outside, somehow, even amazingly to you, there is an internal quietness that even amazes you. That you're not troubled in your spirit, nor are you afraid, though you look around you and see 1,000 reasons to be afraid. I thought about some times in my own life when I've walked through some very difficult situations, and I have remembered, and I can still remember the feeling, walking away from a couple of situations and thinking as I walked away, God,
I wasn't even afraid. Lord, I wasn't even troubled in my spirit. And I remember walking away one time thinking, God, how faithful you are. When everything in me humanly wanted to be afraid, and everything in me humanly wanted to run. But it's like something on the inside had me so gently anchored to something that wouldn't move. My friend, once you understand what it means to experience prevailing peace, you will never exchange it for anything this old world has to offer. And that's what Jesus was talking about here when he said, not just peace, he says, peace I leave with you, but what? He said, my peace I give to you. My peace, a different kind of peace. Now notice he said, he didn't say you can have it if you give enough. He didn't say you can have it if you work enough. He didn't say it was yours if you serve me. He says, my peace I what? I give to you. Now, how does he give it? When Jesus said, my peace, what peace was he talking about? He was talking about the same quality of peace that he had. Look what he went through. His brow was never wrinkled. Jesus was never worried. He was never crying out to the Father, what am I going to do next? The only time you see Jesus in turmoil is in the Garden of Gethsemane, crying out to the Father when he knows what he's going to have to do, and praying to the Father, is there any other way? Because Jesus Christ, while he was God, was still human, and he had seen men crucified. He knew what was coming. It wasn't a matter of whether he was going to do the will of the Father or not. His question was not, God, am I going to obey you? But Father, is there no other way but this? He was committed to the Father's will. We're talking about a kind of peace, he says, that prevails. Look, if you will, in John chapter 16 in the 33rd verse, because here's the key. Here's the key to the kind of peace that Jesus had, and here's what he's saying to us. And I'm going to say it now and throughout this message. Listen to what he says in verse 33. Let's go to 32 because he sets the stage again here. Behold, an hour is coming and has already come for you to be scattered, each to his own home, and to leave me alone. And yet I'm not alone because the Father is with me. These things I have spoken to you that in me you may have peace. Here's the whole key to prevailing peace, and that is, it is found not in things, but in a relationship. Did you get that? In a relationship. That's where you experience prevailing peace, the kind that holds you anchored, no matter how fast and how hard the winds may blow. When everything in you wants to run, somehow inside of you, there is this inner quietness that has you anchored. He says, in me you find that peace. Look, if you will, in Ephesians chapter 2, because Paul says it a little different way here. But he says the same thing in Ephesians chapter 2 and verse 14. Speaking of the Lord Jesus Christ, he says, for he himself, that is Christ, for he himself is our peace. That is, our peace is not something that God sends down. And you see, a lot of people believe and somehow feel in their heart that peace is something God sends me when I pray to him and I get in trouble, so he sends me peace. The reason some people believe that, because the world's way of finding peace is going to something, to a bottle. Either they pour it out or they pour it down and they get something and put inside of them in order to give them moments of escape, or peace as they would call it. But when that all wears out, they have to go back to the bottle and have some more. Well, my friend, the peace that the Lord Jesus Christ gives is not peace that runs out. It isn't peace that is exhausted by trouble. It isn't peace that comes to an end. It isn't peace that you have to keep sending up signals for God to replenish your peace because trouble keeps coming and your peace keeps getting used up. We're not talking about that. We're talking about a peace that prevails because its source is in the person of Jesus Christ,
who is indwelling every single believer, who is your life, so that peace that prevails is a peace that comes from within. It is Christ releasing His own Spirit and His own power to stabilize us, to strengthen us, to quieten us. It is something released within us that anchors us no matter what the storm may be. Not something from up there, something from somebody within us. That's what Jesus meant when He said, peace I leave with you as a legacy. He says, I'm giving you something that will always be yours. Peace I leave with you. My peace I give to you. Not as the world gives, give I unto you. Let not your heart be troubled. Now notice the second thing what he says in this verse. First of all, he says the source of it's real simple. He said, it is my peace I'm giving you. Secondly, he said, I want you to see the contrast between what I give you and what the world has to offer. And so he puts it very simply. He says, not as the world gives, give I unto you. Let not your heart be troubled. Now, why did Jesus say, I'm giving you a peace that's unlike what the world has to offer? Simply because Jesus knew what the world had to offer wouldn't work. It's just that simple. If what the world had to offer would have worked, Jesus would have let them just figure it out themselves. But He said, my peace I give unto you, not as the world gives, give I unto you. Let not your heart be troubled, neither let it be afraid. Now, what's the world's approach to peace? Well, you know what it is as well as I do. What is it? It is escape. That's what the world's approach to peace is. You see, it is more than a lack of war on the inside or somewhere else. It is more than just the absence of feelings of rejection. It is more than having things and going places and experiencing pleasures and having physical rest and vacations and escapes. All of those things are fine, but that's not peace. Because the wealthiest of people oftentimes have the least of peace. Sometimes the most poverty-stricken have no peace. And everybody in between can be absolutely peaceless. None of those things. You see, the world's offer of peace is very empty. Very fragile, very empty. It is a false peace because it cannot satisfy what you and I were built for. Every single one of us was built to live our lives out of the resource of the indwelling energy, presence, and power of the person of Jesus Christ. And until that vacuum is filled, there'll always be that emptiness there. I can remember in my life, even after I was saved, for a long time, there was something there I couldn't put my finger on. It was like an emptiness there. I knew I was saved. No doubt in my mind about that. I knew that I was saved. And I knew that I wanted to be obedient to God. But something, somehow, I remember saying to my wife, you know, there's something missing. I would keep saying to her, there is something missing. And I can't find out what it is. But I want to tell you, I remember the day I found out what it was. And once I found it, there came to my own awareness that awesome sense of oneness, completeness, and wholeness that I had never experienced in my life. You can be a believer, my friend, without any real, genuine peace. You can serve God without peace. You can give without peace. In fact, you can do a lot of things and look good and sound good. Your motives are absolutely pure. You mean right, and God knows it. But He also knows there's something missing. It can happen to believers as well as to non-Christians. And you see, no non-Christian has any peace. You say, well, now, wait a minute. Now, I know some folks who look like to me they have peace. Well, you've either got to believe what you see, and you never know whether what you see is real or not. Turn to Isaiah chapter 57. This should settle this once and for all. Isaiah 57 tells us exactly the condition of a person without the Lord Jesus Christ as their personal Savior. And I want you to notice this very descriptive way in which Isaiah describes the person who has never received Jesus Christ as their personal Savior when it comes to this matter of peace. My friends, you're listening and you're saying, well, now I have peace. You may have moments when your conscience doesn't seem to bother you. You may have those periods when you feel rest.
You may have those seasons when everything is going your way. But that sense of completeness and wholeness and oneness is not there. Let me tell you why. Whatever you're feeling, sometimes it may appear to work, but listen to what God says about you as an unbeliever. Verse 20 of Isaiah 57. But the wicked are like the tossing sea, for it cannot quiet. It cannot be quiet, and its waters toss up refuse and mud. There is no peace, says my God, for the wicked. You say, but I'm not wicked. Think about this for a moment. If you have rejected the greatest expression of love and forgiveness the world has ever known, and you have rejected God's only begotten Son who is one with Him, man's only hope of salvation, and you have spurned and said no and rejected, turned up your nose to God by rejecting His Son, as sophisticated as you may be in the approach that you have done, my friend, God says your heart is desperately wicked and deceitful. Desperately wicked above all things. And what does He say about those without Christ? He says there's no such thing as peace. Now, I don't know whether you've ever experienced it or not, but I've been in a couple of storms, not really bad storms at sea. But I've been in enough to know that it's a very uncomfortable position. And I've seen enough hurricanes at the seashore to know when those winds begin to blow 75, 100, 125 miles an hour, and watch those waves rise and beat and crash, destroying buildings and wiping away car, automobiles and everything in its path, I want to tell you, my friend, He says, that's the way the human heart is without Christ. Turmoil, stress, strife, storm, all the things that go on. That's all the world has to offer. Now, here's the problem with the world's peace. Think about it, for example. You think about, why are the bars in this city filled in the afternoons? They call it the happy hour. They got to call it something. I mean, one lie is as good as the other. When people listen to the lie that what you need is a drink to make you feel better, if you believe that lie, then why don't you believe the lie that it's the happy hour? Let me ask you a question. Why would anybody drink something that they have to pour something else into to get it down? I never have understood that. I sit on a plane and sit by a fella oftentimes or by a woman, and I watch them order a little bottle of whiskey, I guess, or whatever they serve. Then they have to have soda water, ginger ale, or something else on ice to get it cold now so they can get it down. And when they drink it, I see this face. And I have to ask myself the question, why in the world would anybody drink anything that tastes so bad? Unless you want to escape so badly, you're willing to do it. But another question, why would anybody inject anything in their veins which they know is destroying their brain cells and is ultimately going to destroy their life? Why would anybody allow themselves to get hooked on something that may be white, green, red, about so large, that they take once a day, twice a day, three times a day, two, three, four, five, whatever it might be? Why in the world would anybody do that? Because they won't escape. Escape from what? Escape from themselves. Escape from conflict. They want to escape from a stinging conscience. Escape from their circumstances, their environment, their situation. Escape, run, leave, get out, hide. Get me out of this. And oftentimes because they cannot physically run, what do? They find some other way of escape, which is no escape at all. You know what they're looking for? Here's what they tell you. I've just got to have a little bit of peace, oh my friend. It doesn't come in a bottle. It doesn't come in a syringe. And it doesn't come in an illicit affair. It only comes in a relationship with the Lord Jesus Christ. That is the only way you're going to find peace. And let me tell you why. Because you see, in the Garden of Eden, Adam and Eve experienced peace at its very pinnacle. But they lost it. And ever since Adam and Eve, all of the human race and every civilization has been trying to climb back and reach somehow to get and to experience what Adam and Eve lost for us. Well, it'll not all come back to its pinnacle again till the last chapter of the book of the Revelation, when God
puts it all together once again. So all of us who are believers are living down here in this world of tumult and conflict and trouble and trial and the storms we have to face. And God didn't leave us here to do the best we could. He left us here, indwelt by Him.